0: near Ground Zero, 25 years after the attacks on the World Trade Center. More people have died from 9/11-related illnesses than those killed in the attacks. Steve Kastenbaum reports the documents show what officials knew when they said it was safe to return to Lower Manhattan.
1: Over 170,000 documents were made public after Mayor Zoran Mamdani's administration settled two lawsuits from 9/11 advocacy organizations.
2: People got sick because the leaders they trusted lied and told them they were safe to breathe in toxic air.
1: New York Congressman Gerald Nadler was among those who started the quest for this information more than two decades ago.
3: Officials like EPA Administrator Christine Todd Whitman and Mayor Giuliani denied claims like mine, saying the air was perfectly safe. Blasphemous.
1: The public can browse this first batch of documents through a portal on the city's website. For NPR News, I'm Steve Kastenbaum in New York.
0: The Inspector General's Office for the U.S. Postal Service is looking into a new technical system the agency is developing for mail-in ballots in the midterm election. As NPR's Hansi Lo Wang reports, that new technology is part of a legal fight at the Supreme Court.
4: The U.S. Postal Service built the new online system after President Trump put out an order calling for it to deliver mail-in ballots only to people on voter lists that the states would have to turn over to the mailing agency. We should note USPS is a financial supporter of NPR. Last week, an anonymous federal government official filed a report claiming that system has not been properly tested and could lead to eligible voters not getting ballots in time for the midterm general election or at all. Now the USPS Inspector General's office says it's conducting an independent review of those claims. A federal judge has blocked the Postal Service from requiring states to use the online portal for their mail-in ballots for the midterms. The judge found it has no authority to impose that requirement. USPS is now asking the Supreme Court and an appeals court to pause the judge's ruling. Hansi Lo Wang, NPR News.
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5: Live from KQED News, I'm Caroline Smith. A federal judge in San Jose today extended a halt to construction work on a new ICE holding facility near Gilroy until at least September 15th, while she considers a longer pause. Santa Clara County and the state of California sued in June to halt the facility's development and operation. They claim the project is unfit for the site, which is likely contaminated with hazardous waste. Attorneys for ICE argued that the project is excluded from further environmental review because the planned use, mostly as an office building, wouldn't be much different than its prior use for agricultural research. But U.S. District Judge Yumi Lee has already said she's leaning towards granting the county a preliminary injunction that could stop work until the case is resolved, possibly after October. The family of an AI researcher who died in Palo Alto this summer is asking the state attorney general to step in and preserve his body in a dispute over his cause of death. KQED's Suki Lewis reports he is set to be buried tomorrow.
6: Irfan al-Husseini is a citizen of the United States and Bangladesh who worked at NVIDIA. He was found unconscious at his home in late July and died 8 days later. The medical examiner found the death to be a suicide. Attorney Tony Brass is representing his family.
7: The family really wants to have closure with this. They have questions. And they want to be able to have those questions answered before the evidence is lost forever.
6: They are at odds with al-Husseini's wife, who wants to go ahead with the burial. She says she's been subjected to online harassment. A petition calling for a fuller investigation has received 14,000 signatures. I'm Suki Lewis, KQED News.
5: And I'm Caroline Smith.
8: 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Open to all on Thursday, September 17th. Warming up even more tomorrow with mostly sunny skies, warm to hot temperatures, highs anywhere from the mid-70s coastside to the low 100s inland. Heat advisory goes into effect late tomorrow morning, and spare the air advisory, too, beginning tomorrow.
9: 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I'm Sasha Pfeiffer.
10: And I'm Scott Detrow. 192 days. That is how long it has been since the U.S. and Israel began a war against Iran. Iran immediately blocked shipping through the Strait of Hormuz and launched counterattacks across the Persian Gulf, targeting U.S. forces on air bases in Qatar, Kuwait, Saudi Arabia, the United Arab Emirates, and the Navy's Fifth Fleet in Bahrain. More than 6 months later, the future of those bases and U.S. troops in the region remains uncertain. We are joined now by NPR's international correspondent in the Gulf, Aya Batrawi, and Pentagon correspondent Tom Bowman. Aya, let's start with you and what you're hearing in the Gulf from Arab allies that have long hosted thousands of U.S. troops, believing it would offer them protection from adversaries like Iran. So I'm wondering, does that model still hold?
11: Yeah, Scott. So this is one of the most sensitive questions right now for the U.S. and Gulf allies. In Washington, that's because any permanent troop reduction could be seen as a sign of weakness to Iran. And here in the Gulf, there are two realities holding firm. The first is that the presence of U.S. troops who launched attacks on Iran from these bases is partly why these Arab countries were attacked by thousands of Iranian missiles and drones during the war. The other reality is that there's no replacement to U.S. defense in the Gulf. Bilal Saab, a former advisor at the Pentagon who's now with Trends Research and Advisory, explains it like this.
12: It's overstated to say that they are fundamentally rethinking everything. No, no, they understand that there's no alternative to the Americans. And the Americans is not just the weapon. The Americans is everything that comes with it.
11: He says that includes training and political influence, intangible things that they can't, for example, get from China. So he says despite its flaws, the U.S. is still the best defense partner Gulf Arab states have.
10: Are these countries questioning, though, whether to host sprawling U.S. bases going forward?
11: So in an apparent reference to the U.S. security umbrella and what it actually offers, Qatar's foreign ministry spokesman Majid al-Ansari told an audience in the UAE just yesterday that this war revealed the security architecture of the Gulf was based on a, quote, fragile deterrence.
13: It took one drone to reduce the capability of a country like Qatar to produce LNG by 17%. One drone. That probably in all its supply chain did not cost any more than $100,000.
11: So he's saying, Scott, that cheap drones cost the world its liquefied natural gas supply from Qatar, which had to halt production when its main complex was hit in the war. In other words, he's saying 10,000 U.S. troops that were stationed in Qatar couldn't deter that attack.
10: Tom, I'm going to bring you into this conversation now to talk more about those U.S. troops, because right now some of the troops and sailors that were in the region have been pulled out. I'm curious what you're hearing from U.S. officials about the future of U.S. troops in the Gulf.
14: Well, Scott, officials are still assessing the way ahead. Back in April, Pentagon Comptroller Jay Hurst told Congress it depends on how we decide to rebuild to those facilities or if we do. With Bahrain at a recent town hall with sailors, the Chief of Naval Operations, Admiral Daryl Cottle, was asked when sailors would return to this Fifth Fleet hub of operations so they and their families could collect their personal belongings. He gave a blunt answer.
15: We're not getting back in there anytime soon. I just want to be completely honest with that.
14: And one official I spoke with said it's possible Bahrain would become what's called an expeditionary base, meaning really bare bones with no dependents.
10: Transparency has been a real challenge with this administration, with this Pentagon. Tom, has the Pentagon been forthcoming about how much damage has been inflicted on these bases or how many thousands of troops have been pulled away from them?
14: Well, at that hearing back in April, Pentagon Comptroller Hurst told Congress he does not have a final cost estimate for the damage to bases and facilities. Of course, since then, there have been many more Iranian attacks on U.S. locations throughout the region. Analysts say you're looking at damages in the billions of dollars and maybe 16 or so U.S. locations that have been hit. Pentagon really hasn't been forthcoming with much information at all about the war or the number of troops pulled out. As far as Bahrain, we know there were some 8,000 military personnel there before the war, and now it's less than 100. Some 1,300 family members were evacuated as well.
10: And Aya, the question of transparency in this administration also underpins that bigger question of what is the U.S. strategy in the Gulf today? What are you hearing about that?
11: So, Scott, Gulf Arab states say U.S. policy has been unpredictable and unreliable for more than a decade now, stretching back to the Obama administration and that first deal with Iran. And they believe it heavily favors Israel and Israel's political whims. So some Gulf countries are racing to build their own domestic defense industries and broaden their security ties. You can see this with the Abraham Accords between the UAE and Israel that established ties several years ago. The UAE then used Israel's Iron Dome as part of its defense in this war. And then this summer, there was the Mecca agreement between Pakistan, Turkey, and Saudi Arabia for joint defense. But there's no indication still, Scott, that Saudi Arabia, the UAE, Bahrain, Kuwait, or Qatar are telling the U.S. to lower their troop numbers indefinitely. They seem to be waiting for the U.S. to actually have a clear policy of what it wants to do. And in the meantime, they're rushing to defend their oil and gas facilities and protect their economies from this expanding war. Just today, an airbase and oil facilities in southwestern Saudi Arabia were struck by Iran-backed Yemeni Houthis, and dozens of people were wounded there.
10: And Tom, in the meantime, there's ongoing strikes between Iran and the U.S.
14: Yeah, that's right. The U.S. hit three Iranian crude oil tankers over the weekend, and after Iran launched ballistic missiles toward U.S. warships. And it looks like the U.S. is hitting more locations on Iran's Karg Island. Scott, NPR also confirmed a Washington Post story that the U.S. is investigating the likelihood that a bomb from a U.S. Navy jet was responsible for an explosion at a wedding party last week in southern Iran that led to the deaths of at least two women and two children and left scores wounded.
10: That is NPR Pentagon correspondent Tom Bowman, as well as international correspondent in the Gulf, Aya Batrawi. Thanks to both of you.
14: You're welcome.
11: Thank you.
9: There's been yet another heist at a museum in France. Early this morning, two thieves broke into the former villa of the artist Pierre-Auguste Renoir. It's now a museum. The thieves made off with four paintings, but they dropped two of them in the museum's gardens as they fled from arriving police. Here with details about what happened and to explain why these high-profile thefts keep happening in Europe is reporter Rebecca Rossman. She joins us from London. Hi, Rebecca.
16: Hi.
9: So tell us what you know at this point about what happened.
16: So we know that just before dawn, two thieves, they cut their way through a fence and quickly ran into the museum, grabbed four paintings. And here's the town's mayor, Brian Masson, speaking to French media shortly after the heist.
17: À 5h48 du matin, un commando bien équipé et bien renseigné visiblement.
16: So he describes the thieves as being, quote, well-equipped and well-informed. And he also said that the police did arrive at the scene within 5 minutes of the museum's security alarms going off. And that did make a difference.
9: What paintings did they make off with?
16: So they made off with two paintings. One of them is called The Young Woman at the Well. The other is called Portrait of Madame Colonna Romano. And they were both painted during France's Belle Époque era, which is around the late 19th and early 20th century.
9: Any sense, Rebecca, of what those stolen pieces could be worth?
16: France's culture minister did give an estimate for the four pieces taken off the walls at around 9 million euros. So that's about $10.5 million. You could say the value is at least half of that for those that are still missing, because remember, they left two in the garden as they were making their getaway. And I'd imagine there was also some damage to the two pieces that they left behind.
9: You know, the puzzle of these high-profile thefts is that it is difficult, presumably, for these thieves to turn around and sell them because authorities are already on the lookout for these specific works of art. So what about that aspect?
16: Yes, that's a very good point. So with a lot of these heists, the thieves steal things like gold and silver coins or jewelry because those are pretty easy to hide on the black market. The gold and the silver gets melted down. The jewels are pried apart and sold for parts. But with paintings, it's different. You'd think no one would want to touch them. They're almost radioactive, right? But then I was reminded of an interview I did earlier this year with Arthur Brand. He's a Dutch art detective who helps recover stolen objects. And he told me these pieces are actually quite valuable to certain criminal gangs because they use the stolen paintings as bargaining chips. Brand gave me this scenario where he presented himself as a mafia boss who secretly owns a pair of stolen Van Goghs. Then, let's say he gets arrested on something serious, like drug trafficking.
18: And then when they want to give me 20 years, I can say, look, I have two stolen Van Goghs, which is World Heritage. Why don't we cut my sentence in half and I will give them back? So it's a little bit of blackmail.
9: Also some negotiating leverage.
16: Exactly, negotiating leverage. And I should say, you know, not all countries allow these types of deals. The Netherlands does not, but Italy does. I can't say who was behind this Renoir heist or what the motivation was, but it's something to keep in mind.
9: Do authorities have any theories on why this keeps happening?
16: So one thing I've been told is that people have actually been inspired by other recent successful heists. There have been at least 10 major art heists in the last year alone, and Europol, the EU policing agency, says there has definitely been a rise in these types of crimes. Criminals have picked up on the various lapses and shortcomings of museum security, and they see an opportunity to make a buck. I mean, a big buck, right? The Louvre jewels that were stolen last year were valued at over $100 million.
19: What, if anything, is the French government or European authorities doing to try to prevent these sorts of thefts from continuing to happen?
16: So I can say that the Louvre Museum quickly announced a new security plan after last year's heist. And the plan's worth $92 million. That includes adding around 100 new security cameras, anti-intrusion systems, and anti-ramming systems to prevent people from being able to enter the building. So France's culture ministry also published a plan in July to address these types of robberies. And that plan included several dozen measures, from mapping out the most vulnerable sites to recruiting specialized police forces at museums and hiring extra security for particularly high value works.
19: That is reporter Rebecca Rossman in London. Rebecca, thank you.
16: Thank you.
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8: After the half hour's news update, President Trump's trade war with Canada is apparently not going over well in northern Montana. An update on that and other stories as the program continues. 518 with the traffic story, beginning with a problem in Concord. Here's Gretchen Lancourt.
20: For eastbound Highway 4, after 680, we have the left lane blocked by a two-vehicle minor injury crash. It's heavy from Pacheco Boulevard. And in San Francisco, a power outage impacting over 3,000 people in Hayes Valley, South Market, and the Mission. The estimated time to restore power is 8:15. There's a heat advisory now in effect through 10 p.m. on Thursday. Gretchen Lancourt for KQED.
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22: 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Often, they're jumping into Democrat-on-Democrat races, like the East Bay contest to replace disgraced former Representative Eric Swalwell. It's Political Breakdown on KQED News at 5:50 p.m.
23: Former NFL quarterback Colin Kaepernick looks back on 10 years since he took a knee during the national anthem. 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
8: Tomorrow morning between 2 and 9 o'clock here on KQED News. 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
10: It's All Things Considered from NPR News. I'm Scott Detrow.
9: And I'm Sasha Pfeiffer. When we think about success, we usually assume it takes hard work and tenacity. But journalist Lindsay Krause says all that pushing can actually be counterproductive. She's out with a new book called The Case for Quitting, The Surprising Benefits of Opting Out.
24: We think of the quitter as a failure, whereas that marathon runner who finishes despite the injury, that person is inherently noble. And what I'm trying to do with this book is show that quitting and perseverance are actually complementary actions.
9: Krause writes from personal experience. She was a distance runner who tried to power through an injury, and it didn't go well. In her book, she interviews people who found success and satisfaction from giving up. She told me that sometimes involves destigmatizing what it means to be a quitter.
24: If we treat quitting as the enemy of success, we lose. It's often the courageous first step to something better. It's a pivot. It's a break. So I'm not saying that that marathon runner who is pushing through and finishing is doing something wrong. But what I'm trying to do with this book is propose to the person who thinks of perseverance as the only option and quitting as absolute failure. I want them to see stopping as an option as well so that they can focus on efforts and paths where they truly do want to persevere.
19: Although for some people, quitting may actually not be an option, whether it's the reliance on a paycheck, the need for health insurance, a lousy job market. So what about, I mean, is there an argument that in some sense being able to quit is a privilege?
24: There is, absolutely. And I don't want to dispel that. I am not with this book trying to tell everyone out there to go and quit their job. What I am trying to get people to focus on is to look at where they actually do have options and to think of continuing as a choice as well. But I think just that actual question that we might ask ourselves of why am I still doing this? Sometimes the answer is for a lot more passive of a reason than we might think. Sometimes it's because I've been on this path for forever, because when I was 16, I started studying math and just kept doing that. When I was in college, I was pre-law and just went to law school, and I'm still doing that.
19: And by the way, it's not just jobs you're talking about, it's relationships. You write about what you call the cost of staying. What are examples of the cost of staying outweighing the costs of leaving?
24: Sure. So in the book, I talk to a guy who met a woman, and it starts being, you know, are we hanging out this weekend, but what time? And then you move in together, and then what choice is there but to get married? After a while, he started to realize, I want more. And so for him, the cost of staying wound up being almost sleepwalking through his life. And so in quitting, well, of course, he first tried to talk to his wife about his reservations. But part of what made their relationship so appealing in the first place was the comfort, was the sort of stasis, was this sort of like avoidance of bigger questions. And I think that's the cost of staying. It's choosing comfort over possibility. And quitting can help you reframe that and seize the possibility that you want from your life.
19: But quitting obviously can be extremely frightening. You don't know that things are going to work out better. Will you find a new relationship? Will you find a new job? So how much sympathy do you have for people who say, I'm just not comfortable with that level of uncertainty?
24: So when we contemplate quitting, we are easily paralyzed by fear. I mean, this is our brain protecting us. We naturally hate uncertainty. But usually our fear around quitting involves judgment. There's this idea called the spotlight effect. It's a bias that observes that we often think of ourselves as going around our lives under an imaginary spotlight where we assume other people are paying a lot more attention to us than they actually are. In reality, often no one cares, especially the people who matter most. And so that's really important to keep in mind. The same people that supported you when you went down whatever you want to quit now are going to support you when you want to walk away.
19: This is a certain type of person, but I'm thinking back to when Simone Biles, the famous gymnast, was criticized because she withdrew from a bunch of her Olympic events a few years ago. She said she was focusing on her mental health. She got a lot of negative backlash. Now, again, she's essentially a celebrity, but people sometimes do react very poorly to watching people bail out of things.
24: Absolutely. And those are the people whose voices do not matter. Those are the people that do not care about us. If you listen to Simone Biles talk about what her teammates thought, what actual gymnasts thought, what her family thought, they supported her wholeheartedly. What she thought, I mean, obviously in that she's the judge that matters most of all. She went on to absolutely annihilate the competition at the next Olympics when she returned and became like the perfect case study for why we should not listen to that peanut gallery of armchair critics who don't actually know what they're talking about, but are going to hold this idea of quitting against us when we are the experts in our own lives. We know the right choice. And sometimes that's walking away.
19: You also write that quitting does not have to be cold turkey. You suggest a testing the waters approach or micro quitting.
24: Testing the waters usually beats a cannonball when we're thinking about quitting, especially when it comes to huge macro decisions. Instead of diving into a new life, you can wade in slowly. There are studies where would-be entrepreneurs who maintain their employment at a steady job while they build a runway to their next step, they're actually more likely to succeed there than people who quit outright, because You can be paralyzed by the terror of kind of not knowing what's next. You know, also while you're still in whatever it is that you want to leave, you know, say it's a job, you can be asking yourself, like, what numbers, like, do I need in order to leave, in order to...
0: Dollar numbers. Dollars.
24: Yeah, exactly. Like, what is my budget while I am looking for what's next? You can actually be making the changes proactively to make those bigger changes that you need.
0: I want to ask another real-life question about how difficult it can be to walk away. And I'll use my industry as an example, journalism.

0: you know, really, really important qualities that you can translate to other arenas if you want to, or if you try. I mean, again, maybe you try and fail.
1: So think of your basic advice is think of another job that requires those same skills and see if it exists for you.
0: Yeah, another arena to apply those skills. So what I would do if I was not really sure if I was going to quit or not is you could ask yourself, like, what do you want your life to look like in 5 years or in 10? Is it charging down the path that you're on right now? Because you often know what that's going to look like. Does it make you happy or does it terrify you? And if you think if it does terrify you, perhaps it's better to stop and maybe change.
1: That's Lindsay Krause. She's the author of The Case for Quitting, The Surprising Benefits of Opting Out. Lindsay, thank you.
0: Thank you so much. This was lovely.

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1: If only we could opt out of slow traffic in the Bay Area. Here's an update beginning in Sunnyvale. Traffic with Gretchen Landcore.
2: Thanks, Michael. 101 southbound, just before Fair Oaks Avenue, we have two motorcycles and an SUV involved in a crash. Fire and paramedics are there. The two right lanes are blocked right now. Traffic bunched up from Ellis Street. And in Mountain View, a problem for 101 in the northbound direction before Shoreline Boulevard. This accident's blocking the second lane from the left. The backup to Moffitt. Gretchen Landcore for KQED.
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3: For KQED News, this is Caroline Smith. A plan signed by a federal judge last week sets new deadlines for jails in Santa Clara County to carry out health care reforms. That's the latest development stemming from a class action lawsuit that was filed more than 10 years ago. We're joined by Robert Salonga, a criminal justice and public safety reporter with the Mercury News, to share more. Robert, thank you for joining us.
4: Thank you.
3: Can you tell us more about this latest agreement and what it involves?
4: So this latest agreement involves a consent decree that was reached in 2018 that resolved a class action lawsuit by inmates at the Santa Clara County jails, demanding more timely access to health care and medical exams, as well as mental health care.
3: So why did this plan come about?
4: This plan came about because last year, the Prison Law Office, which is assigned to be the federal monitor for jail reforms in Santa Clara County, sought to hold the county in contempt for not reaching the goals and mission of the 2018 consent decree to improve access to health care. Essentially, the Prison Law Office got frustrated and fed up with the slow pace of progress and tried to get the county fined over its lack of compliance. This plan is the result of ensuing negotiations between Santa Clara County and the Prison Law Office to find a way to spur quicker progress without going through litigation.
3: And what specific reforms will be implemented?
4: Under the agreement, the county has a series of targets that it has to hit, most of them by December. That includes responding to sick calls within 24 hours at least 75% of the time. It also means that they have to hit an 85% target for timely withdrawal monitoring and assessment for inmates who screen positively for substance use. And they have to conduct follow-up within 24 hours on inmates who have been removed from suicide monitoring at an 85% compliance rate. Additionally, the December deadline applies to a goal to get at least 75% of inmates with chronic illnesses in front of a healthcare provider within 14 days of being booked. The agreement also sets a January deadline and a goal to provide at least 75% of inmates in the acute psychiatric unit with a minimum of 17 hours of out-of-cell time each week.
3: And what reasons have county officials offered for these ongoing problems with healthcare?
4: By and large, the county

0: counties blamed staffing shortages and hiring challenges with getting enough correctional deputies in the jails because they're necessary to ensure the safety of medical staff to do all of the responsive medical care that's dictated under the consent decree. In response to that, the prison law office has essentially said, that's enough. We've heard these excuses for long enough, and you can either find a way to hire more correctional deputies, which probably includes raising pay, or you can find a way to decrease the population of the jails so that the staffing ratios fall within what's needed to make sure that they can hit these response goals.
1: And will there be penalties if Santa Clara County jails fail to meet these new benchmarks?
0: A contempt finding still looms over the agreement because if the county does not hit these targets under the deadlines that are prescribed in the agreement, the prison law office still has the option of reviving the contempt motion.
1: Thank you so much for joining us today.
0: Thank you.
1: That was Robert Salonga, a criminal justice and public safety reporter with the Mercury News. I'm Caroline Smith. This is KQED News.
2: 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Another warm to hot day anticipated for tomorrow. Highs ranging mid-70s coastside to the low 100s inland. Heat advisory goes into effect late tomorrow morning, and heat advisory in effect too tomorrow for Sacramento. A Bay Area Spare the Air alert goes into effect on Wednesday as well. 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
3: 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I'm Sasha Pfeiffer.
4: And I'm Scott Detrow. Canada hit back today against President Trump's latest 50% tariffs. The country is levying its own retaliatory tariffs on about $20 billion worth of U.S. goods. This will affect everything from imports of steel to farm equipment. Farmers in rural border states are worried about their bottom line, as NPR's Kirk Siegler reports from northern Montana.
5: It's a two-hour drive north to the province of Alberta from Steve Scheffel's wheat and barley farm outside Great Falls. But you can see evidence of Canadian trade everywhere here, starting with the massive steel shredders attached to the front of his combines for harvesting. They're called headers, and they cut the grain he just finished harvesting.
6: For us, anyway, these headers are the best ones that we can buy. We think so.
5: And they're made in Canada with steel, and they're ideal for this harsh environment, Scheffel says. He says this whole trade tussle feels like a big waste of time.
6: Getting the entire world upset with us, our trading partners, I mean, can't be happy with what's going on.
5: Now, farm equipment is subject to a 15% or higher retaliatory tariff. This is just the latest economic stress for grain farmers who are enduring generally flat commodity prices, the second trade war spanning two Trump administrations, as well as record high diesel prices and rising fertilizer costs. All of this uncertainty weighs on Scheffels.
6: I'd like to consider buying a new drill, and I'm also looking at grain bins that come out of Canada, and I'm afraid I won't be able to afford them.
5: Touching three provinces, Canada is Montana's single largest trading partner, accounting for about $1 billion in cross-border sales. That's no small number for a state with barely 1 million people. Lately, farmers have been shipping a lot of barley north to Canadian feedlots, as well as their cattle, which had been a lifeline for the struggling ag economy.
7: It's just sad that food has to be a bargaining chip.
5: This is Jillian Street, director of Montana's Department of Agriculture, who also grows wheat alongside chickpeas and lentils on a family farm and ranch near the border.
7: Canada is a hugely important trade partner because, I mean, I don't know how many times as a farm wife I'm running up to Lethbridge to get parts, or especially on the cattle side of things. We send 15% of our herd up north to be fed out.
5: Street thinks farmers will get through this latest trade war by maintaining strong business ties with farmers and companies north of the border that she says are caught in the middle of this escalating trade fight. Montana voted overwhelmingly for Trump, and it's not just farming that's going to be hit. At the Montana World Trade Center in Missoula, Director Brigitte Miranda Freer is worried. She says America's adversarial tone toward Canada will jeopardize business for small manufacturers here and the vital service and tourism industries.
8: It doesn't feel right for Montanans, right? Montanans very much pride themselves on developing business relationships that are authentic and personal.
5: For wheat and barley farmer Steve Sheffels, it all feels personal. He says this isn't how you treat friends, let alone one who has been one of the U.S.'s closest allies.
6: They're critical trading partners. My wife is Canadian. you don't treat your neighbors like this.
5: His wife is Canadian, a sign of just how close families and businesses on both sides of the border are interlinked and how tenuous these times feel in the heartland. Kirk Sigler, NPR News, Great Falls, Montana.
3: Big news coming out of the Smithsonian Institution today. Its head, Lonnie G. Bunch III, has announced he's stepping down at the end of this year. The Trump administration has been highly critical of the Smithsonian. Just last month, the Department of the Interior sent a letter accusing the Smithsonian of advancing a, quote, divisive ideological agenda. It also threatened the Smithsonian's funding. In another part of the show, we hear from Lonnie Bunch himself. Now NPR's Andrew Limbong joins us to discuss the news of Bunch's resignation. Hi, Andrew.
9: Hey, Sasha.
3: Tell us a bit about Lonnie Bunch and how long he's been in this role.
9: Yeah, he's been the Secretary of the Smithsonian since 2019. He's actually the first historian and the first African-American to hold that post. He's not just in charge of the museums that the Smithsonian is known for, but also, you know, its libraries, the research centers, the National Zoo. He's been with the Smithsonian for like four decades, first as a curator, and then in 2005, he became the head of the National Museum of African American History and Culture. And this is before it even had a building. And I think it's fair to say that his crowning achievement was the construction and the opening of that museum's building on the National Mall in D.C., which opened September 2016.
3: So a decade old this year, so that's a significant
9: milestone. Yeah, pretty much, exactly. He actually spoke to NPR when the museum turned 1 year old, and here's a little bit of what he had to say to give you insight as to what he thinks about museums.
10: People need to find a place where they can understand history, that they can get the facts, places where they feel free to have the conversations. And so for many people, they come to the museum and they say, we realize that progress is not linear. But what we now believe is the museum tells us that no matter what, we can affect change.
3: Andrew, he's talking there about the role he sees for museums in American life. Mm-hmm. But tell us about the pressure he's been under from the president himself.
9: Yeah, let's start with March 2025. That's when President Trump issued an executive order titled Restoring Truth and Sanity to American History. And there he accused the institution of replacing fact with ideology and said that the Smithsonian was being divisive as it portrayed American and Western values as harmful and oppressive. Jump ahead to July 4th of this year, the administration released this huge report. It's about like 160 pages, and it focused on the Smithsonian's National Museum of American History and said that that museum engages in anti-white activism, transgender activism, quote, illegal alien activism, and that it was targeting the youth with their radical ideology. And like you mentioned in the intro just last month, the Department of Interior threatened the Smithsonian's funding, which, you know, comes from Congress, but it also said that the executive department couldn't continue to support the Smithsonian under its current leadership.
3: How has Bunch been dealing with the pressure he's come under?
9: Well, he's been kind of reticent to truly go toe-to-toe with President Trump in a public forum, right? It's not really in his nature to start popping off tweets and have this, like, drag-out fight in front of everyone in public, right? But behind the scenes, he did defend the work that he and the rest of the people at the Smithsonian do, right? After that big report in July, Bunch sent an email to staff stating that, quote, "Our work is driven by scholarship, accuracy, and an uncompromising commitment to tell the fullness of America's stories." Bunch told NPR that he was stepping down just because he was getting old and wanted some time to relax, maybe write a couple books, and he deflected any notion that this had to do with criticisms from President Trump. I think we can take all that with a bit of a grain of salt, right? In the statement that the Smithsonian released announcing Bunch's retirement, he wrote that he had mixed emotions and that while he was filled with gratitude for working with the Smithsonian, he leaves with pride and sadness, but also confidence in the people carrying the institution forward.
3: When he steps down at the end of this year, is there already some sort of public succession plan in place?
9: There will probably be an interim secretary to take his place, but one hasn't been named yet. But the board in control of the Smithsonian announced that they are starting a national search there for a new secretary.
3: That is NPR's Andrew Limbong. He's been telling us about the head of the Smithsonian, announcing today he will step down at the end of this year. Andrew, thank you.
9: Thanks, Asha.

0: 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As kids head back to school, nutrition experts are worried that some students might go hungry. That is because recent cuts to SNAP, the government's food assistance program, are having a ripple effect on access to free breakfast and lunch at school. NPR's Juliana Kim is here to tell us more about this. Hey, Juliana.
1: Hi there.
0: So SNAP has seen a lot of policy changes over the past year. How is that linked to these concerns about child hunger at school?
1: So to back up, we know that SNAP participation has fallen by over 5 million Americans since last summer. That's when the sweeping Republican tax bill was signed, which included historic cuts and changes to SNAP. You know, with that, there's a domino effect. The federal government reimburses schools that provide free meals to all if at least a quarter of families are on assistance programs like SNAP. So the more families on assistance, the more money the federal government gives.
0: Okay, so if your families are on SNAP, walk me through what happens to universal free meal programs.
1: School officials told me that they would have to make really tough decisions. They might have to move funds away from other classroom needs or stop offering free meals to all of its students. And that's because so many of these districts operate on tight margins, so they don't know how they would make up for the loss in federal funding. And, you know, I'll add that more than 49,000 public schools received this federal funding to run universal free meal programs as of the 2024-2025 school year. That's according to the Center for American Progress.
0: Have these changes already begun as kids go back to school this week?
1: Yeah, you know, going into this academic year, dozens of schools have announced that they're ending their universal free meal programs. This is happening in San Antonio, Miami, Houston. Now, it's unclear to what extent all of those schools were affected by a drop in food stamp participation, but I spoke to the president of the School Nutrition Association about this. Her name is Diane Pratt-Hefner, and she says we're potentially at the tip of the iceberg, in part because these cuts and changes to SNAP are still shaking out.
2: We're just starting to see the impact of these SNAP and Medicaid cuts on direct certification for school meals. It could get much, much worse.
1: I'll add that 9 states have a layer of protection from this since they offer universal free meals to all of their students.
0: What groups of students are most at risk?
1: School officials and policy experts told me the same thing. They're worried for the families who earn just above the income limit to qualify for free meals, but still struggle financially. You know, one of the criticisms over the school meal application is that it only takes into account income and not a family's expenses or a unique hardship. You know, think high rent or expensive medical bills, and there are no exceptions. School officials say these are the kids who struggle to bring food from home, and there's a lot of research that shows students have a hard time in class if they're hungry. I asked the Department of Agriculture about this since they administer school meals on the federal level, and they told me that income limits are a reality for school meal programs, but the agency invests hundreds of millions of dollars for low-income communities and people in need of nutrition assistance.
0: That is NPR's Juliana Kim. Thank you so much.
1: Thank you.

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1: Political Breakdown is next, and then more of All Things Considered coming up in the 6 o'clock hour on this very hot Tuesday afternoon. At 5:48, traffic check time, beginning with an ongoing major delay on BART. Here's Gretchen Lancour.
2: Between Antioch and Pittsburgh Bay Point, we have major delays in the Antioch and SFO directions due to this problem on a train, and major delays at Daly City in the SFO, Millbrae, and East Bay directions. That's due to a problem on the track. A crash in Mountain View for 101. It's northbound just before Shoreline Boulevard. It's blocking the second lane from the left, has traffic stopped back to Ellis Street. Gretchen Lancour for KQED.
1: Thank you, Gretchen. 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
4: It's KQED News. I'm Caroline Smith. The American-Israel Public Affairs Committee, also known as AIPAC, has emerged as one of the biggest spenders in this year's midterm elections. On today's Political Breakdown, host Marisa Lagos talks to David Dayan, executive editor of the American Prospect, about AIPAC's agenda and the local and national races the group is trying to influence.
5: David, before we get into who this group is and how they operate, I wondered if you could put their spending in perspective. They have set aside about $100 million this year for the midterm elections. How does that compare to what we see from other groups?
6: I think you would have to say that AIPAC is one of the top three political campaign groups that spent money in this midterm election cycle. The other two would be the main super PAC for the crypto industry and the main super PAC for the artificial intelligence industry. So you're talking about some of the largest companies in America, or companies that have large storehouses of money to try to reach their policy goals. And then you have AIPAC, which, you know, doesn't reflect an industry perspective, but certainly reflects the desires of a large number of apparently very wealthy people who want to influence U.S. foreign policy, particularly the U.S.-Israel relationship.
5: Yeah. I mean, and I ask that in part because I think one of the criticisms we hear from AIPAC and their supporters is that they are being singled out. But I think given the level of spending, there's a reason we're having these conversations. I do want to ask you, in the Bay Area, specifically where I am, we saw AIPAC dump some $6 million, mostly in negative ads against then-State Senator Ayesha Wahab. This was in that August special election to fill former Representative Eric Swalwell's seat in Congress. And this is not a district, I mean, it's a safe Democratic district, and it's not a district where Israel is really a big issue. So I guess I'm wondering if you were surprised to see that level of spending.
6: Well, it actually fits with how AIPAC in recent years has attempted to increase their influence, particularly in this case over the Democratic Party. So most of the ads that AIPAC runs in these various races, including in that race you just talked about, have nothing to do with Israel policy. They attack various members that they don't want to see in office, or support the members they do want to see in office with, you know, more generic statements of support for various policies or attacks on various scandals or things they try to gin up. It really has nothing to do with U.S.-Israel policy. Right. And yet lurking in the background is they're supporting candidates who they believe will be with them on key votes on the U.S.-Israel relationship. So, did it surprise me? I mean, what surprised me there is that we already had indicators that Aisha Wahab was more favored in the district than Melissa Hernandez. There were two votes that were held, one in the primary and one in the first round for the special election, where Wahab won by more than 20 points.
5: Right.
6: And yet, AIPAC decides to spend millions and millions of dollars trying to, I think, catch supporters of Wahab napping, maybe, in a sleepy mid-August special election with nothing else on the ballot, to try to sneak through Hernandez so that she could be an incumbent for the November general election, where these two candidates will meet a fourth time this year.
5: I want to go back a little bit. AIPAC has not always been this political beast in campaigns, at least, right? They were founded in 1948. And I believe for a long time really operated as a lobbying organization, right? So trying to lobby members who are already in Congress. Were they partisan at that point? Were they generally supporting Democrats for a long time, or were they always seen as kind of bipartisan?
6: I think they were always seen as pretty bipartisan, and as you correctly point out, they were really a lobbying force. So they were trying to influence politicians that were already elected to meet with their views on strengthening U.S.-Israel relations, and that was generally a pretty popular policy in Washington. So they didn't have a lot of trouble convincing people. So this really was a new thing when AIPAC decided we're going to start a super PAC and we're going to start spending money in elections. That hadn't happened before. And this shift happened around, I would say, 2020 and 2022 is when they really started to get involved.
5: And that's interesting, because I think a lot of the current debate around Israel and our support as a nation for them, whether it's military or otherwise, you know, focuses on the October 7th attacks in 2023 by Hamas, mm-hmm. and then the aftermath of that in Gaza. But this is before that. So why do you think that was the, you know, 2022 was this turning point? Was there something, was it, you know, Obama's, you know, deal with Iran a few years earlier? Was it the election of the squad? Like, was there something that changed things for them?
6: I would argue it was the rise of the squad. So in 2018, that's when Alexandria Ocasio-Cortez and Ilhan Omar and Rashida Tlaib enter Congress after winning safe seat elections in primaries. And they bring a very different, much more strident view and an opposing view to a stronger U.S.-Israeli relations. And AIPAC gets nervous pretty immediately. And even more so in 2020, when Jamal Bowman unseats a sitting member of Congress, and so does Cori Bush. And that is when AIPAC starts its own super PAC, United Democracy Project. And it has the view of working in these Democratic primaries where there are contested elections. Maybe somebody has stepped down and there's an open seat race, or going after those squad members who were, you know, in opposition to more military aid to Israel or things of that nature. And they, in 2024, defeat Bowman and Cori Bush in primaries. In 2022, they elect a number of, say, you know, Democrats in safe seats in contested races. And they do that in 24 as well. But they kind of, you know, October 7th ends up playing a role, but only after they have already entrenched themselves in electoral politics.
4: That was David Dayan, executive editor of The American Prospect, talking with KQED's Marisa Lagos. You can hear the rest of their conversation on the Political Breakdown podcast. I'm Caroline Smith, KQED News.
1: 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I'm Michael State, and here is Gretchen Landcore with a Bay Area traffic update beginning on the peninsula.
2: In Daly City, we have a problem for 280 southbound direction just before John Daly Boulevard. It's an accident that's got the right lane blocked, and traffic is backed up to Ocean. In Santa Clara, a crash for 237. This one's eastbound at Great America Parkway. A three-vehicle crash in the second lane from the left. Traffic is stopped. CHP is on the way. Gretchen Landcore for KQED.
1: 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For over 35 years, HPP has helped families break the cycle of poverty and homelessness. Learn how to get involved at homelessprenatal.org. Becoming partly to mostly sunny for tomorrow and warm to hot highs, inland may reach the low 100s. Heat advisories will be in effect. A spare the air alert will be in effect as well for the Bay Area. At 6 o'clock, this is KQED San Francisco and KQEI North Highlands Sacramento.
0: Securing the two-state solution in its fullest form is the north star of this government's policy, and indeed of successive British governments over decades.
7: The United Kingdom is banning imports from Israeli West Bank settlements.
8: We'll tell you the details and how Israel is responding.
7: For Tuesday, September 8th, it's All Things Considered from NPR News. I'm Scott Detrow.
8: And I'm Sasha Pfeiffer. 25 years later, there's still controversy over just how dangerous the air in Lower Manhattan was after the 9/11 attacks.
9: We've lost three times as many people to 9/11 related illnesses as we did on 9/11. Three times as many, almost 10,000 people.
7: And telehealth abortions have become more frequent in the years since the Supreme Court overturned Roe v. Wade.
8: Tomorrow, a federal court hears arguments on restricting them.
10: I think people are shell-shocked. What do you mean I can just get on my cell phone and get abortion pills? What?
7: We will have those stories and much more after this newscast.
4: Live from KQED News, I'm Caroline Smith. A prescribed burn on Angel Island is casting smoke over Berkeley, El Cerrito, and especially Richmond, where it caused unhealthy air quality levels today, according to smoke maps. CAL FIRE officials say the planned 260-acre burn is going well, despite slightly less favorable conditions than previously forecasted. California State Parks wildfire scientist Naftali Moed says the team decided to burn slightly less ground than planned, given the smoke effects on surrounding communities, reaching between 60 to 70 acres.
11: Something that is really important for people to know is that prescribed burns cannot happen in really cold or wet conditions, and that would actually generate significantly more smoke.
4: The burn is meant to control invasive species and reduce fire fuel load in the park. Moed says it could continue into late in the week. Pittsburgh police chief says it was a, quote, serious failure, end quote, that allowed a suspect to sneak a firearm into the city's booking facility and shoot an officer. That's after 31-year-old Michael Arthur Sanchez Martin allegedly hid a firearm under his clothes last week while he was arrested and booked at the Pittsburgh police station. Chief Phil Gaylor says Martin hid the gun in a toilet and later concealed it under a jail blanket before he punched and shot an officer. Pittsburgh police say that officer is recovering, and police are investigating the incident.
3: Authorities say a third person has died in association with this year's annual Burning Man Festival while being transported in an ambulance. KQED's Sarah Hosseini has more.
12: In a statement, Pershing County, Nevada Sheriff Jerry Allen previously described two unrelated fatalities that occurred late last week. Emergency personnel performed CPR on the first man without success after he was found on a street within the festival. A second man was reported dead after he was discovered in the trailer he shared with his significant other. There were no outward signs of foul play in either case. Officials had few details on the third death, which they said occurred in Washoe County. In its online publication, Burning Man leadership expressed sympathy for all those affected by the deaths. I'm Sarah Hosseini, KQED News.
3: BART says improved fare gates are driving a steep drop in crime within the system. KQED's Azul Dahlstrom-Ekman reports.
13: BART's next-generation fare gates have been operating at all 50 stations since last September. They're designed to stop fare evasion. The agency's most recent data shows the number of crimes against riders for every million trips has fallen 67% since 2024. BART Police Chief Kevin Franklin says the gates are a force multiplier.
14: Not only is crime less frequent on BART, but because of that drop, my officers are able to respond more quickly to the emergencies that we do need to address.
13: The agency is also reporting a 91% customer satisfaction rate, its highest ever. I'm Azul Dahlstrom-Ekman, KQED News.
3: San Francisco officials say they plan to fight a federal court motion filed today seeking to compel the city to produce information about employee DEI trainings. KQED's Samantha Kennedy reports.
15: The filing from the Equal Employment Opportunity Commission is meant to force the city to comply with a subpoena issued by the agency. That's as part of an investigation into an allegation from a former employee that mandatory DEI trainings included discriminatory content about white people and women. The subpoena requested information about employee attendance at the trainings. The city attorney's office says it has responded to the subpoena and will be opposing the motion. I'm Samantha Kennedy, KQED News.
3: Vallejo's city council tonight is set to consider renaming a street for the city's legendary rapper and producer, Mac Dre. The proposal would designate part of Taper Avenue as Andre Mac Dre Hicks Street. Mac Dre was a key player in the Bay Area's hip-hop scene and helped popularize the hyphy movement in the early 2000s with its high-energy music, colorful fashion, and unique dance styles. Mac Dre founded an independent record label called Viz Entertainment. He was shot and killed after a show in Kansas, Missouri in 2004. If the change is approved, Mac Dre would join a list of over 20 rappers around the country with street signs named after them. I'm Caroline Smith, KQED News.
1: 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Going to get even warmer tomorrow. Highs expected to reach up to possibly the low 100s inland. Heat advisory will be in effect as well. And hot again, too, for Sacramento. Partly cloudy in the morning, then clearing with highs around 98 on Wednesday. 6:06 at KQED News.
16: 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I'm Sasha Pfeiffer.
7: And I'm Scott Detrow. A major reset of relations with Israel. That is what the United Kingdom announced today. The UK was joined by France, Canada, and 9 other countries who say they are all banning trade with Israeli settlements in the occupied West Bank, which are considered illegal under international law. Israel and its closest ally, the United States, condemned the move, and Israel says it is retaliating. NPR's Lauren Freyer joins us now from our London bureau. Hey, Lauren.
17: Hi, Scott.
7: Tell us more about this announcement and what's behind it.
17: So the UK Foreign Secretary Ed Miliband told Parliament that the government here has concluded that, quote, settler terrorists are responsible for ethnic cleansing against Palestinians. And that's the strongest language UK officials have used. He accused Israel of sabotaging the two-state solution. So that's a Palestinian state that would exist side by side with Israel. Here's what Miliband said in Parliament today.
0: Securing the two-state solution in its fullest form is the north star of this government's policy and indeed of successive British governments over decades. And it is precisely this belief in the rights and freedoms of the Israeli and Palestinian people that leads many, including me, to a deep sense of shame about what has unfolded in Palestine.
17: Miliband looked shell-shocked when he came out of a recent briefing with doctors who had been to Gaza. And today he said not only is the UK banning goods made or manufactured in settlements, so things like fruit and veg or wine, but it's also sanctioning companies that do business in those settlements or help construct them, even companies that advertise real estate in settlements. Now, it's unclear how many companies or business people will be affected by this. While he spoke, the foreign ministers of 12 countries issued a statement saying they're taking similar action.
18: You know, this has all been a global focus for so long now. Why take the step now?
17: So Miliband and the other foreign ministers say this is in response to Israel's settlement expansion, particularly of the E1 project. Israel has issued tenders for the construction of 1,200 new homes that would basically split the land in half that Palestinians want for their future state.
18: What's been the reaction?
17: The Palestinian ambassador to the UK says this marks a turning point where the UK moves from words, you know, recognizing a Palestinian state last year, which was largely symbolic, to actions today. Now, polls show most Brits and most Europeans support this, but the UK's chief rabbi called this a dark day for British Jews.
18: Given that, worth pointing out that Miliband is Jewish himself?
17: Yes, and his parents were actually Holocaust survivors. And he spoke with real emotion and rare personal detail today about picking oranges on an Israeli kibbutz.
0: So, Madam Deputy Speaker, I'm proud of my Jewishness and unwavering in my support for the State of Israel. And there is absolutely no contradiction between this and my support for the State of Palestine.
17: You know, earlier, the U.S. ambassador to Israel, Mike Huckabee, accused Miliband of what he called Jew hate. And Miliband said this is not about Jews. This is about the Israeli government.
18: And how is the Israeli government responding to all of this?
17: It's closing the British consulate in Jerusalem, banning 12 British MPs from visiting Israel. The normally apolitical Israeli president accused the UK of being on the wrong side of history. The country's finance minister posted on social media that Israel will not be a, quote, doormat trampled by an anti-Semitic government. Secretary of State Marco Rubio was also asked about this on the tarmac today in Miami.
19: Well, they alerted us to it. We don't have any announcements. Obviously, those are decisions that they make, and we, and the president has expressed this in the past, we don't want to see anything destabilizing going on right now in the West Bank with so much.
17: Now, that's a relatively muted reaction. Israel may have been hoping that the U.S. would really rally to its defense here, but relations between the U.S. and Israel have also been kind of rocky lately.
18: That is NPR's Lauren Freyer joining us from London. Thank you so much.
20: You're welcome. Abortion medication is back in the spotlight. Tomorrow morning, the Fifth Circuit Court of Appeals in New Orleans will hear oral arguments in the case Louisiana versus the Food and Drug Administration. Abortion is illegal in Louisiana, and the lawsuit aims to roll back telehealth access to the abortion medication mifepristone, not just for Louisiana, but for the whole country. The popularity of telehealth for abortion has grown dramatically in recent years. To understand why, NPR's Selena Simmons-Duffin traveled to Arizona, where abortion is legal.
21: Dr. William Richardson says his patients in Tucson are pretty floored that telehealth is now an option for abortion.
10: I think people are shell-shocked. What do you mean I can just get on my cell phone and get abortion pills? What? You know, that can't be possible. People just don't get, after all of this time, that that's possible.
21: We're standing in his clinic, Choices Women's Center, a brown stucco building and a medical center. He explains that telehealth abortion has only recently become legal in Arizona after Richardson and the Center for Reproductive Rights sued over state-level restrictions and won. After 25 years of providing abortion in person in the clinic, he began offering telehealth services in May, and it's taken off.
10: I would say 95% of our patients want to use telemedicine in some form. Patients are loving it.
21: We walk over to what he calls the telehealth suite. It has colorful portraits of famous women on the wall, like Rosa Parks and Angela Merkel, plus a few comfy chairs.
10: It's really a room, but maybe y'all could call it a suite.
21: Medication abortion is approved by the FDA for use at 10 weeks of pregnancy or earlier. When patients aren't sure of the date of their last period, they can come to the office for an ultrasound and then sit in here for a telehealth consult with a doctor. To demonstrate, Richardson goes down the hall to his office, and soon his face appears on an enormous screen in front of me.
5: Okay, so where, like, imagine this is an appointment. What do you start with?
6: I would basically say I went over your medical history and there doesn't appear.
21: Richardson says whether he's seeing a patient in person or virtually, he gives them the same information about the two medications used for abortion, mifepristone or Mifeprex and misoprostol.
6: Mifeprex stops the pregnancy from developing by blocking the action of one of the critical hormones. 24 hours to 48 hours later, we'll have you take your four misoprostol tablets all at once by placing two on either side between the cheek and the gum, 30 minutes in and swallow. Expect cramping and bleeding within 4 to 6 hours of swallowing.
21: If that's too much information or too fast, the instructions are all written out, along with a 24/7 number for the clinic that patients can call if they have questions or concerns.
6: And that pretty much is what the appointment looks like. I would say that most of the time it's less than 30 minutes.
21: Patients in the office can receive the medications right away from a small stockroom down the hall. If they're doing the telehealth appointment on their phone, the medication comes to their house from a mail order pharmacy in a few days. We end the mock telehealth appointment.
6: I'll be right there.
21: Richardson comes back to the telehealth suite.
10: Sometimes I have to catch myself, like, I can't believe that that was that easy.
21: The problem, as far as anti-abortion rights activists and politicians see it, is that when patients can have a telehealth appointment on their phone and receive abortion medications through the mail to their house, state-level abortion bans really can't stop people from ending their pregnancies. That's why anti-abortion rights groups have filed several lawsuits to stop telehealth abortion access nationally. Louisiana Attorney General Liz Merle told a Senate committee in January why she thinks the FDA telehealth rules must be changed.
22: Until then, Louisiana's efforts to protect mothers and their unborn children and to hold out-of-state abortion pill traffickers accountable for the harm they inflict will be all but futile.
21: For his part, Dr. William Richardson says that his connection with patients and the information he shares is the same, whether he sees a patient in person or through telehealth. The medications that patients take are the same, too.
10: My sense, as well as the sense of every other legitimate medical organizations, is that medication abortion has been proven to be safe, effective, and well-tolerated by patients worldwide.
21: Richardson knows the risk that telehealth abortion will get restricted again is real. He says at age 66, instead of fretting, he's made contingency plans to be completely remote, completely in person, or anything in between.
10: We are ready to do all of those things if we have to, based on what happens here locally or what happens at the federal level.
21: He says he's ready for anything. Selena Simmons Duffin, NPR News, Tucson, Arizona.
18: A donkey named Hank has set a new world record.
23: He has ears measuring in at an official 17.12 inches, and those are the longest ears of any living donkey, according to Guinness World Records.
18: Hank is a mammoth donkey, the largest breed in the world, around the size of a racing horse.
24: He stands 61 inches. He's about 1,100 pounds.
23: Hank's owner, Jennifer G., lives in Huntersville, Pennsylvania. She says in addition to having big ears, he's got a big personality.
24: He just hangs out at the house and the grandkids ride him, the neighbor girl rides him, and he's very, very people friendly, and he's kind of goofy. He likes to always pull like little stunts, like grabbing onto your zipper or searching your pockets for treats. He's very lovable. He's like a gigantic golden retriever.
18: G grew up on a farm and was always around horses and donkeys. She started raising donkeys herself about 15 years ago. After her first donkey died, she bought Hank from a local Pennsylvania breeder.
24: We were looking at the donkeys that she was selling, and Hank came up out of the field and walked right up to me and would not let me alone the whole time that we were looking at these other donkeys.
23: Last year, G saw an article about the previous record-holding donkey. That's when her husband joked that the real record might belong to Hank.
24: My husband has always told me, like, he's got the longest ears I've ever seen. So I went out and measured them. I realized that we had that record beat.
7: So she sent an application in to Guinness World Records. After a bunch of paperwork plus visits from witnesses and a vet, Hank has officially claimed the world record.
24: My husband always says that my mules and donkeys are just hay burners, you know, and I told him that if Hank becomes famous, we're going to have a famous ass, and it's not going to be him.
23: What started out as a bit of a joke has become a lot of fun for the G family.
24: We just laugh about it. It's just something fun. Like, my whole family got into it, and we're getting T-shirts made up.
7: As the new world record holder, Hank gets a certificate, and he will be featured in the 2027 Guinness Book of World Records.

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1: The head of the Smithsonian Institution, the Smithsonian, is stepping down. Next up, Scott Detrow will speak with Lonnie Bunch about that decision on All Things Considered from NPR News. Marketplace comes your way, 6:30, right here. Michelle Hennigan away this afternoon slash evening. I'm Michael State. 6:18 is traffic check time, beginning in the city by the bay with Gretchen Lancourt.
2: Northbound 101, just before Hospital Curve, we have a car and a truck involved in a wreck that's blocking the two right lanes. Fire and paramedics are responding. Traffic stopped back to 280. And in Sunol, Niles Canyon Road remains closed in both directions between Mission Boulevard and Main Street due to a crash involving a semi that went off the roadway into a creek. They're still recovering the vehicle. Looks like there's a fuel spill in the creek, too, that will require some cleanup. Gretchen Lancourt for KQED.
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4: On the next Fresh Air, author Casey Gerald. NPR named his 2018 memoir, There Will Be No Miracles Here, one of the best books of the year. 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
0: From NPR News, this is All Things Considered. I'm Sasha Pfeiffer.
5: And I'm Scott Detrow. News today of a major shakeup in Washington. Lonnie G. Bunch III, the Smithsonian Secretary, announced he is retiring after 38 years of service with the institution. He will step down at the end of the year. The decision comes at a moment of intense pressure on the Smithsonian from the Trump administration. Bunch once told NPR he didn't know he'd end up working at the Smithsonian after his first visit as a child, but he knew it was a place of possibility. He's headed the organization since 2019 and is the first historian and the first African-American to do so. Secretary Bunch joins me now. Welcome to All Things Considered.
6: Thank you very much. Appreciate it.
5: Why leave now?
6: Because I'm old as dirt. The reality is that after 38 years, I've been able to accomplish so much. I've learned so much. I've built such great relationships. And now I want to make sure that I have time to write, to think, but really to bore my grandkids to death. And now's the moment to do it.
5: I want to take the long view with you. I want to talk big picture about your career, but I do have to talk about this current moment. The Smithsonian has been a frequent target of criticism by President Trump. How much did that play into this decision?
6: Not at all. In fact, for me, the issue is always trying to defend the Smithsonian, to learn from criticism wherever it comes, but to make sure that, one, the independence of the Smithsonian is protected, that, two, the Smithsonian is always driven by scholarship, by reflection, by thoughtfulness, and that ultimately my goal is to always ensure that the thousands of people who work for the Smithsonian, the thousands of public servants, get the sort of support they need for the amazing work that the institution has done for 180 years.
5: I think a lot of people who love the Smithsonian are worried about all those things you just mentioned. They're worried about the independence going forward, and they're worried about the decision-making and why it's being made. I will just read, I could read many, many, many quotes. I will read one from about a year ago from President Trump. The Smithsonian is out of control, where everything discussed is how horrible our country is, how bad slavery was, and how unaccomplished the downtrodden have been. Nothing about success, nothing about brightness, nothing about the future. Going forward, how does the Smithsonian maintain its independence?
6: Well, I think, first of all, remember, it's important to realize that the Smithsonian celebrates and loves America, that the work we do explains the complexity of America. And I believe very strongly that Americans are a brave people, and if they're brave enough to sort of win wars and overcome depression, they're brave enough to face their history. Because what you're doing is you're not exploring negative history. What you're saying is America's been a work in progress, and that in essence we are really aspirational. And the great strength of a nation is that over time it continues to improve itself. Mm-hmm. And that's why it's important to understand what the challenges were, but also how America has evolved. So I think it's important to recognize that the independence of the Smithsonian is essential. It gets supported by Congress, by the general public, by amazing donors, and we will just continue to articulate how important it is to have an independent Smithsonian.
5: Is the person who's going to replace you, whoever that may be, are they going to be as well equipped as you've been? Because you have faced a lot of pressure, and you have, by and large, faced it down. What are you worried that the next person is not going to be able to do that as well?
6: Not really. In some ways, I take great pride in the Smithsonian and the staff that's there. You know, I may get a lot of attention, but it's really working with gifted people at the Smithsonian to help me navigate and to maneuver. And I think that the Smithsonian, whoever comes in, will work with a gifted board of trustees and will continue to really fight the fight that needs to be fought to protect the independence of the Smithsonian. I am bullish on the Smithsonian.
5: One more question about this. When you have had meetings with Congress, when you have had meetings with the administration, what is your response when they say telling the full picture of American history is activism? Because that's the word that keeps coming up, activism.
6: Yeah, I you know, for me, it's not activism. It's just telling a full, nuanced, complex history, that America is a place that is ripe with complexity and ambiguity, as well as ripe with patriotism and triumphs. So I think the key is to see the fullness of the story. It's kind of like saying, you know, you went to your doctor, you've got your physical, and you only want to know half of what they found out.
5: Well, I think a lot of people probably would want to only know the positives. But yeah, I mean, one question I want to ask about is the National Museum of African American History and Culture. You played such a key part in getting that up off the ground. Is there one specific thing you're most proud of with that museum?
6: You know what I'm proud of? I'm proud of the fact that America and the Smithsonian are the only places that could craft a museum like that. That there were thousands of people, some who worked on the museum, some who donated collections, some who donated money. But basically, it really was this sort of opportunity to cross political lines, racial lines. So I'm unbelievably proud of America and the Smithsonian to be able to craft that museum.
5: And you don't have any worries about that particular museum over the next 2 years, given the strain of criticism and pressure that we're seeing?
6: You know, I think that the fact that that museum is there, and it'll be there forever, it will always tell those stories of triumph and resiliency, as well as difficult moments. So I believe very strongly that people will rally around the Smithsonian, rally around that museum, because it is one of the most well-visited museums in the world now, and people around the world support it, and I think they will be there to support the institution no matter what.
5: You're a historian. How do you imagine history will tell this moment in time, particularly when it comes to how this country talks and thinks about itself?
6: Well, I think that this is a moment that is really sort of interesting. I've always said I wish I was a historian 30 years from now writing about it. Because it's going to be very fascinating. It's going to really get to core issues of identity, core issues of executive power, core issues of balance of power. And so I think that this is really going to be one of those periods that people are going to study and write about for decades.
5: You're going to be a private citizen in January, and I'm wondering what aspect of the Smithsonian you are most looking forward to visiting just off the clock on your own as a historian, as somebody who likes the museum.
6: Well, I think that obviously every time I go into the African American Museum or the American Museum of History, that I see something new. I'm also looking forward, though, to spending time at the place that I began my career, the Air and Space Museum.

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1: Kristen Schwab will host Marketplace on the way next, 6:30, KQED News. First, the traffic, Gretchen Landcor. First stop, Santa Clara.
2: At 237 in the eastbound direction, just before Great America Parkway, we have a three-vehicle accident that's moved over to the right shoulder, but the fire department's still blocking the right lane. Traffic is heavy from Lawrence Expressway. And in San Francisco, a crash for 101 northbound after Cesar Chavez. It's blocking the two right lanes and has traffic stopped back to 280. Gretchen Landcor for KQED.
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4: In New York, I'm Kristen Schwab, in for Kai Rizdahl. It's Tuesday, September 8th, and it's good to be here with you. So governments usually do not formally declare a trade war. There's no document or anything, but there are tariffs. And today, Canada imposed a bunch of them, ranging from 15 to 50% on American products, including steel, paper, electronics, and dairy. The country says it's responding dollar for dollar to tariffs the U.S. placed on Canadian goods last month. Canada is our second largest trading partner, right after Mexico. Our economic relationship goes as far back as, well, pretty much since we've been neighbors. Marketplace's Stephanie Hughes starts us off with some historical context.
5: The geography of North America kind of wants the U.S. and Canada to be trading partners. Historian Andrew Holman points out major mountain ranges and rivers run north-south on the continent, and that lends itself to trade.
6: But I think that there's something bigger here as well, is that, you know, Americans and Canadians, for all their differences, have the same kind of character.
5: Holman, who grew up in Ontario and now directs the Canadian Studies Program at Bridgewater State University in Massachusetts, says there's a cultural affinity between the two countries, along with similar consumer tastes. You could say they grew up together.
6: They know one another, despite the fact that Canadians complain from time to time that a big brother should know more about little brother.
5: Like siblings, the two countries have often fought as they've traded stuff. Holman points to the 1870s, when Canada's first prime minister, John A. Macdonald, put in place something called the National Policy, which included a protective tariff.
6: So that manufacturers in Canada would be protected from competition from external producers. And the United States, of course, followed suit not too long after.
5: In 1890, then-Ohio Congressman William McKinley, who later became president,

0: an effort to pass a law that commonly became known as the McKinley Tariff,
1: which raised import duties sometimes up to about 50% on Canadian goods.
0: Duke historian Susan Colburn says it was seen as a way to protect American industry, but some U.S. policymakers also thought of it as an inroad to potentially annexing Canada.
1: Prominent American politicians talked openly about how these trade policies could be used to soften up Canada and bring it into the Union of the United States.
0: Which, she points out, has echoes in the rhetoric taking place now.
1: Like when Vice President Vance describes Canada as a state and then claims that's a Freudian slip.
0: But a lot of things about the trade war now are unprecedented. I asked historian Andrew Holman how the current moment compared to prior fights over trade.
2: Historians like the old adage that history doesn't repeat itself, but sometimes it rhymes.
0: This, he says, doesn't rhyme with anything. I'm Stephanie Hughes for Marketplace.
3: Wall Street today, oil prices went up, so you can guess where stocks went. We'll have the details when we do the numbers.

0: Data centers are a hot topic these days. Companies say we need more of them to keep up with demand for computing and AI. Local communities are mostly saying thanks, but no thanks. Monterey Park on the east side of LA County, it's become the first city in the U.S. to ban data centers. That's been entirely due to the efforts of a group of residents called No Data Center Monterey Park. KCRW's Brandon Reynolds has the story.
1: Last December, Monterey Park residents started organizing against a proposed 218,000-square-foot data center. While the city was in favor of the project because of the $5 million in tax revenue it was supposed to bring in each year, residents were more concerned about what it'd be taking out. A lot of water, for one, and enough electricity to power 40,000 homes.
2: That's like twice the entire city of Monterey Park per year. It's just coming from this one site.
1: Prag Balian was one of the organizers against the project, along with Stephen Kung.
3: We filled the council chambers, and we basically told them that if they moved forward with the data center, we would vote them out of office.
1: After months of rallies and public meetings, the city reversed course. In April, the council approved an ordinance banning data centers, and then it put the issue on the June ballot. That passed with 88% of the vote. Kung says their little act of resistance suddenly became national news.
4: It put us on the maps of other small cities looking to ban data centers.
1: And so, in the last few months, a dozen communities across California and around the U.S. have slid into the Monterey Park Group's DMs. Alessandro Mitchell runs a tenants' rights group in Montana called Missoula Neighbors United, which had also been fighting a data center project, this one on the site of a former lumber mill. Mitchell knew he'd need some help.
5: I saw their victory, and I thought, well, these people are ahead of the pack.
1: What advice did Mitchell get? Stephen Kung says, skip the ballot measure.
4: Having a referendum means a lot of canvassing. It means starting a ballot measure committee. It's a lot of work.
1: After all they'd been through, Kung and Balian say an ordinance does just about everything organizers would want. And it's a lot easier than trying to put a ban on the ballot.
2: So an ordinance is the preferred path. It's the most direct path.
1: In Missoula, the organizing paid off. The owner of the Bonner Mill Industrial Park backed out of that project as a result of, quote, the public's feedback. Back in California, an organization in Coachella called Viva La Causa sought out the Monterey Park organizers, too. Viva La Causa was formed years ago to fight against things like police brutality and gentrification, and now, data centers.
6: We noticed the work that Monterey Park was doing and how they were successful in implementing the ordinance.
1: That's organizer Ashley Vega.
6: And so seeing that, we knew a permanent ban was possible.
1: Vega says that Monterey Park organizers offered up advice and a toolkit of useful apps for creating everything from newsletters to petitions. And in the end, Viva La Causa won their fight, too. On August 10th, the Coachella Council passed an ordinance banning data centers. But despite Monterey Park cautioning them about how much of a pain a ballot initiative can be, Viva La Causa still wants to push for a vote. Organizer Cecilia Lima says they just don't trust their city council.
7: If the city council votes it in, they can also vote it out.
1: That wariness might make sense, as the EPA just announced it's changing rules around public input on industrial projects, which could make it harder for residents to even find out there's a data center project in their communities. So networking may be more important than ever. In Monterey Park, the organizers are now putting together a playbook that other groups can follow. Stephen Kung says the real secret to success is having weekly meetings to keep everyone accountable and keep spirits up. And those spirits will be needed in their next fight against AI-powered Flock traffic cameras.
4: The playbook big tech is using against us feels the same, and so we're employing our same playbook against Flock.
1: And now they have plenty of other people around the country they can share that playbook with. In Los Angeles, I'm Brandon Reynolds for Marketplace.

0: We got some fresh data today on how small businesses are doing, courtesy of the National Federation of Independent Business. Its report shows businesses were having mixed feelings in August. They were uncertain about how the economy is going to play out. But despite all that uncertainty, businesses were feeling better than they usually do. Marketplace's Caitlin Tan takes it from here.
1: On the main drag of Pinedale, Wyoming, is the tire store. Owner and mechanic Kirk Griggs is coming off a busy summer straight into a busy fall.
2: So, hunting season right now. A lot of the locals get all ready before hunting season, and then they go and screw, you know, blow tires up in the mountains.
1: Which lands them at Griggs. He orders new tires and puts them on, and throws the old ones onto a growing pile of junk tires, which Griggs counts.
2: 120, 30, 150? Yeah, that's 1 week right there. For a little tire store, not bad.
1: His only complaint is he's paying a lot more for inventory.
2: It's hard to keep up, honestly. But, you know, out of the country, tariffs go up, this goes down, everything's kind of, you have to keep an eye on it really closely.
1: So that he can adjust customer prices, sometimes daily. And it's a similar story down the block at the Mountain Sports Gear Store, the Great Outdoor Shop. Manager Brandon Swenson snags some fuel canisters for camping stoves.
3: Comes in 450, 230, and 100 grams.
1: Just this morning, he adjusted the price tag.
3: The 100 grams was $5.99, and then that jumped up to $6.99.
1: Swenson says those adjustments became more frequent at the start of the year.
3: It was getting a little annoying having to change all the prices on all the gears. We have to do that manually.
1: But he says customers are absorbing it. The shop had record sales in August, and that's pretty consistent with what's showing up in national data. Holly Wade is with the National Federation of Independent Business.
4: Small business owners are generally optimistic, you know, are feeling fairly supported as far as sales.
1: But she says small businesses are feeling a little less rosy about the next 6 months.
4: You know, increased fuel prices, inflation pressures, but also a tight labor market.
1: Wade says factors like these, along with shifts in consumer spending, are making entrepreneurs feel more hesitant about investing in their business. I'm Caitlin Tan for Marketplace.

0: coming up.
1: And they had pickup lines, like, you know, like a fast food place.
0: Convenience is key. But first, let's do the numbers. The Dow Jones Industrial Average plunged 628 points, 1 2/10%, to finish at 52,786. The Nasdaq sank 85 points, 3/10%, to close at 26,421. And the S&P 500 lost 45 points, 6/10%, to end at 7673. As we heard from Stephanie Hughes, Canada is imposing retaliatory tariffs on several U.S. imports today, including paper and aluminum. Let's check in with companies that sell those products. Alcoa, one of the world's largest aluminum miners and producers, climbed 3.5%. Its rival Rio Tinto gained 0.5%. Sylvamo, a paper manufacturer with mills in New York State and South Carolina, dropped 1 6/10%. Clearwater Paper, which makes paperboard packaging, crumpled 2 8/10%. Bonds fell. The yield on the 10-year T-note rose to 4.79%. 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
3: 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Heat advisory is in effect all the way till Thursday night. The widespread to moderate major heat risk running through Thursday, according to the Weather Service. Highs tomorrow may reach 102 degrees, while inland. A spare of the air alert for ozone begins tomorrow as well.
0: This is Marketplace. I'm Kristen Schwab. In a world of endless Google search results, more people are turning to AI to shop. A recent survey from the consulting firm Bain & Company found that about a third of respondents are hitting up ChatGPT, Claude, and Gemini to get recommendations and to price compare. But how exactly does agentic AI decide which running shoes or shampoo is best for you? Dina Burke, co-founder of the media company Boys Club, went as far as creating a fake deodorant brand to find out. We got her on the line to talk about it. Dina, thanks for joining us.
4: Thanks so much for having me.
0: So let's start with the product itself, Marowyn. Is that right?
4: Yeah, that's right. It's a natural deodorant brand. But to be clear, it's not an actual product.
0: Yeah. How did you create it? And its presence, I guess, is more accurate online.
4: So Marowyn, pronunciation of it, I guess, can be debated, is a fake natural deodorant brand that I built a website for and indexed, and then it got picked up by ChatGPT with browsing on 3 weeks later, and it was part of a broader experiment to see if I could move what I'm calling the AI shelf.
0: Yeah. Well, let's talk about the product itself a little bit first. At first glance, it's pretty convincing. It gives very millennial beige vibes. The closer you look at it, though, the more things get kind of funny. Like, I was wondering how many people really want to smell earthy like fog. The scent was fog and clover. How much did you put into the product and what did it spit out for you?
4: Yeah, thanks for asking. I put in about 20 minutes maybe into the development of it. I basically just pointed my AI at asking it to build a website in the style of popular CPG brands, and that's what it came up with. yeah, you'll notice lots of sort of soothing millennial colors. But the graphic itself, I think, is a pretty big tell that it's not an actual product.
0: Hmm. Okay, so 20 minutes, a couple prompts. But that wasn't the real experiment here, as you mentioned earlier. What were you actually trying to set out to do?
4: Yeah, so since June, I've been running a study I call the AI Shelf, where I ask ChatGPT and Claude and Gemini what to buy across a few different consumer categories. And I do this thousands of times a month, and I track what they recommend. As I've been running this experiment, I got curious, is it possible to rank as a new brand? Because basically what I was finding is that there was a lot of consensus at the top with the top recommendations, with the top brands. When I was designing the experiment for Moroen, I was very intentional around choosing long tail terms that I thought it was going to be possible for Moroen to rank on. So what I mean by long tail is not, okay, best natural deodorant. That is what's called a head term. That's going to be very, very hard to move. But a long tail will be sort of niche keywords that maybe aren't used as frequently by the big incumbents and will be more malleable as a result.
0: And what did you have to do behind the scenes as the creator of this fake product to get it to start showing up on your chat box queries?
4: Yeah, I mean, I wish I could say that I did some, you know, some special magic to make it get ranked, but really I built a site. And I built I had my AI build a pretty robust Q&A section of that site, which I believe is really like what did the trick, because the queries that I ranked for were basically pulling exactly from that Q&A. I also did a Substack post that was authored from the brand, which was basically like essentially a launch post. But I didn't do any paid posts or fake posts other than the website itself. Mostly because I don't really enjoy lying and I wanted to keep sort of the human impact as low as possible. And also just to see if it was possible with like really, truly minimum effort, to be picked up.
0: Yeah. So how often did Moroen?
4: However you like.
0: Is that right? how often did Moroen beat out real deodorant brands?
4: Yeah, fascinating. So part of the ingredients that my AI and I concocted was this thing around colloidal oatmeal, and that being sort of the main active ingredient. And Moroen did rank there above brands that were very legitimate brands that had clinical testing and had been reviewed by the National Eczema Society. So it got like laundered in its recommendation back to people as something that's real, though, of course, it isn't.
0: You know, some people might hear us talking about this and think, oh, this is not so different from when I Google search for a product, or when marketers, you know, use search engine optimization to make sure they rank high on a Google search page. How is it different?
4: Yeah, I've been thinking about that a lot as well. And I think the difference with SEO is there's lots of ways that you can sort of check your ranking and see, you know, keywords that you're ranking for. And you can get really granular at this point. And that is not quite as true with AI. It feels like this sort of middle layer is honestly invisible and a little bit impenetrable. And so that's what, you know, I'm trying to get at with this line of inquiry.
0: I should say you used to work in marketing. So if we kind of combine that expertise with all the work you've been doing here, what should our listeners keep in mind when they're using chatbots like ChatGPT to shop?
4: Great question. I think I would say if a source or a citation is available around some claim or recommendation that your AI chatbot is making, to see what's there and to see where it's being sourced from or to see what the citation is, I would say just to, yeah, always be diligent if you can to check and see, if possible, where the recommendation's coming from.
0: Dina Firk is co-founder of the media company Boys Club. Dina, thanks again.
4: Thanks so much.

0: speaking of shopping and how much it's changed, when Amazon first took hold of the internet, it was primarily a platform for books. Not long after, everyone started declaring the death of the bookstore. But 30-some years later, brick-and-mortar book retailers are still going strong. Barnes & Noble added more than 60 new stores last year. Independent stores are doing well, too. The American Booksellers Association says some 600 new independent bookstores opened up. Marketplace's Nova Safo helps us read in.
1: The city of Fresno, in the center of California's farm country, got a new bookstore in 2024. It's called Judging by the Cover, and it's tiny, 500 square feet.
2: So we first started in 2023 as a pop-up.
1: Ashley Morellas Guerrero and her husband started out selling books at vendor markets and music festivals. Then, as now, the store focuses on literature by and about people of color and LGBTQ people. And she gets choked up when she talks about its mission.
2: One of our first pop-up events, we had an elder who said they've never seen themselves represented in books before.
1: And that struck a chord.
2: Growing up as a Latina, there weren't a lot of stories that represent us.
1: Morellas Guerrero picks everything on the shelves herself. Handmade books by local authors, traditional ones from major publishers, and titles in Spanish, Punjabi, and Hmong. There's also an event space in the back for community gatherings. This is the essence of the independent brick-and-mortar bookstore as a business, a hub for community, an antidote to online shopping. And that philosophy has turned the industry around.
3: I mean, I've covered the industry for a long time, and sometimes a good year would be 60 new bookstores, or we only lost 30.
1: John Mutter is co-founder of the newsletter Shelf Awareness. He says the bookstore renaissance began at a trickle about a decade ago, then took off during the pandemic.
3: The stores sort of became warehouses, and they had pickup lines like a fast food place. They did deliveries on bicycles, and then they really got into online bookselling.
1: The American Booksellers Association, which represents independents, says its membership has skyrocketed since 2020, from less than 2,000 to more than 3,400 last year. Many of the newly opened stores focus on particular communities of readers, of horror, sci-fi, fantasy, and especially now, romance.
3: We run a romance bookstore opening story every couple days. In the old days, new stores tended to be either general or children's or both.
1: And guess who's been taking notes as the indies have been taking off? Barnes & Noble. Shannon DeVito, the company's head of books, says the chain pivoted away from its old model of nearly identical stores everywhere.
4: Each store team now really has the autonomy and flexibility to decide what their store looks like when you walk in, what books are on that front table, what's in the bays, and it's allowed each of them to kind of breathe into the type of store they want to be.
1: DeVito says sales are up, and for the second year in a row, the privately held chain plans to open 60 new locations.
4: Everyone is yearning for brick and mortar and finding places where they can go to be a part of the community, and a bookstore is kind of the automatic center of that.
1: For Barnes & Noble, a little independent thinking is a smart business move. For independent Fresno bookseller Ashley Morellas Guerrero, so is tapping into underserved communities.
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1: This final note on the way out today, a little something that got overlooked in Friday's stellar jobs report. Saw this in Axios. The information sector lost 23,000 jobs in August, down 12% since its peak in 2022. We're talking movies, music, telecom, data web hosting, and media. Motion picture and sound recording jobs specifically made up about a third of the decline as content providers consolidate and production moves out of the U.S. It's unclear right now how much of this we should blame on AI or just market shifts or even years later, a rebalancing of labor after the pandemic-ish time hiring boom. Jordan Manji, Sunil Maharaj, Janet Nguyen, Olga Oxman, and Virginia K. Smith are the digital team. I'm Kristen Schwab. We'll see you back here tomorrow.

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1: This week on our podcast, The Bay, raising kids in the Bay Area comes at a steep price. KQED's reporter Aditi Banlamudi talks with three families about the sacrifices and compromises they're making just to get by. Find that and more on The Bay. 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A news update is on the way next, along with fresh air. Updating traffic beginning in San Francisco, here is Gretchen Landcorp.
2: Northbound 101 before hospital curve, a car and a truck involved in a wreck that's blocking the two right lanes. It is in the clearing stages, but traffic is slow back to 280. And in Sunol, Niles Canyon Road remains closed in both directions between Mission Boulevard and Main Street due to a crash involving a semi that went off the roadway and into a creek. They're making progress, but they're still working on it. Gretchen Landcorp for KQED.
1: Partly to mostly cloudy tonight, lows in the 60s. Partly to mostly sunny, warmer tomorrow, highs anywhere from the upper 70s. Near the ocean to 102 Well Inlet, a heat advisory in effect till Thursday night. A Bay Area Spare the Air alert for ozone begins on Wednesday. The Weather Service says to expect cooler temperatures, closer to normal temperatures, from Friday into the weekend. KQED San Francisco, KQEI North Highlands, Sacramento.
3: From WHYY in Philadelphia, this is Fresh Air. I'm Tanya Mosley in Los Angeles. Today, writer Casey Gerald. A decade ago, he was a rising star, a Yale and Harvard graduate running a celebrated nonprofit, giving TED Talks, and on magazine covers as proof the American dream still works. Then he put it all down and disappeared. And now in a new book, he turns his leaving into an argument, one that speaks to a generation of young people grappling with the promises and limits of the American dream.
4: They offer a dead-end bargain. They say, we'll give you the keys to the kingdom, but you got to leave parts of yourself outside.
3: The new book is called The Great Refusal. Plus, TV critic David Bianculli reviews the Canadian sketch comedy series SCTV, which is now streaming on Netflix. First News.
5: Live from NPR News in Washington, I'm Ryland Barton. U.S. forces have destroyed five Iranian oil ships as part of escalating hostilities in the Gulf. The U.S. says the operation was in response to Iran targeting U.S. warships. NPR's Greg Myrie has more.
6: U.S. Central Command says it hit and destroyed the five Iranian oil ships near Karg Island, the country's main oil processing facility at the northern end of the Gulf. The Americans told the crews on the Iranian ships to abandon them before they were struck. The U.S. says it acted after Iran's Revolutionary Guard Corps fired ballistic missiles at U.S. Navy warships twice in the past 2 days. The American ships were not hit and continue to operate in the region. The U.S. is stepping up economic pressure on Iran, and exchanges of fire have increased in recent days. The U.S. also hit three Iranian oil ships last Saturday. Greg Myrie, NPR News, Washington.
5: The Trump administration's nationwide immigration crackdown is well into its second year. Now new research is starting to quantify something else, just how much these ICE arrest operations are costing local economies. NPR's Jasmine Garst has the story.
7: A new report by the University of Illinois Chicago used anonymous GPS data from cell phones to unpack the economic toll of ICE operations in 2025 throughout Chicago. The study tracked movements between immigrant neighborhoods and non-immigrant neighborhoods in Chicago's Cook County. The report estimates that raids cost retail and restaurants in non-immigrant neighborhoods about $1.26 billion, and it costs the state around $107 million in tax revenue. In a statement to NPR, White House spokesperson Lauren Biss said, quote, if there was any correlation between rampant illegal immigration and a good economy, Biden would have had a booming economy. Jasmine Garst, NPR News, New York.
5: U.S. security agencies have issued a warning to American AI companies, saying their Chinese counterparts are distilling their best capabilities and threatening U.S. technological leadership. NPR's John Ruich has more.
8: The National Security Agency, Cybersecurity and Infrastructure Security Agency, and FBI say Chinese AI companies, likely with the awareness of the Chinese government, have been extracting massive amounts of data from American AI models through a process called distillation. It says they do it through a range of pathways that violate U.S. AI company's terms of use. The result is that Chinese AI companies save money and time building AI that way, gaining an edge in the AI competition. The agencies warn that what they call this, quote, systematic extraction of proprietary functionalities and capabilities threatens U.S. technological leadership, and the agencies recommend U.S. companies take steps to detect and mitigate the distillation. Chinese President Xi Jinping is due to visit the United States this month, and AI is expected to be on the agenda. John Ruwich, NPR News.
5: Major U.S. stock indexes sank today. It's NPR.
0: Live from KQED News, I'm Caroline Smith. In the absence of federal guidance, California has issued its own guidelines for this year's new COVID shots, saying that everyone who, quote, chooses, end quote, to reduce their risk of severe illness can get one. KQED's Carly Severin has more.
9: The state is recommending this year's COVID shot for everyone aged 65 and older, those with risk factors, pregnant people, children aged 6 to 23 months, and healthcare workers. UCSF infectious disease expert Dr. Peter Chin Hong says those higher risk groups should get theirs now. Others might consider strategically timing theirs for around the holidays or when it's convenient.
10: So they're going to get the flu shot. They might as well just get the COVID shot around, you know, October, November.
9: Shots are available and covered by insurance at pharmacies now and will reach doctors' offices and health systems like Kaiser Permanente in the coming weeks. I'm Carly Severin, KQED News.
0: The family of a woman who died shortly after being held in a Marin County jail addressed county supervisors this morning as they continue to seek answers and accountability. Tammy Manzanilla died in a Greenbrae hospital on April 11th. She was in her mid-50s. In a legal claim filed against the county, her family alleges that jail staff ignored her pleas for help and only released her from jail as she was dying. Speaking to the Board of Supervisors, Amy Berry, Manzanilla's sister, said attorneys for the county aren't responding to her requests for more information.
11: The lawsuit will be filed. I don't expect that we're going to hear back from your counsel, so I think you'll be hearing a lot from me.
0: County officials have extended their condolences to the family, but declined to comment further. I'm Caroline Smith, KQED News.
1: 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And, of course, support comes from listeners just like you of KQED News. Partly to mostly cloudy tonight, lows in the 60s, maybe a little bit of relief overnight. Tomorrow, though, even warmer than today. Highs upper 70s, coastside to 102, while inland, partly to mostly sunny skies. Heat advisory in effect till Thursday night. A spare the air alert for ozone begins tomorrow. A warming and drying trend continues right through Thursday. Cooler temperatures, closer to normal temperatures from Friday into the weekend, according to the Weather Service.
3: This is Fresh Air. I'm Tanya Mosley. My guest today, writer Casey Gerald, has walked away from his own success twice. The first time was in 2016 at the height of everything. He was a kid from Oak Cliff, a working-class neighborhood on the south side of Dallas, who had made it out the way America tells us to make it out. A football scholarship to Yale, a job at Lehman Brothers, an MBA from Harvard. He created a nonprofit that put him on magazine covers and TED stages with a talk viewed millions of times. He opened for President Barack Obama at South by Southwest in 2016, and there was even a New York Magazine headline that asked, "Does Casey Gerald know how to fix America?" And then just like that, he shut down his nonprofit, stopped answering the phone, and disappeared. His memoir, There Will Be No Miracles Here, was his first report back. Then he went quiet again. And now, after that second long silence, Casey Gerald has returned with a book that reads less like a memoir and more like a challenge. It's called The Great Refusal, A New Vision of Resistance. It's his attempt to make sense of the choice at the center of his own life, to stop trying to convince America that he deserves a place in it, and take back the authority to decide what his life is for. Casey Gerald, welcome to Fresh Air.
12: Thank you, Tanya. It's so good to be with you.
3: Well, you know, the first time we spoke, I think it was around 2018, 2019, you had just come back into view after shutting down MBAs Across America. That is your nonprofit, which you created that sent MBAs all across the country to help small business owners. And you left New York, you went quiet, and in this book, you describe that choice
9: as a desperate one. And I thought that was a very interesting choice of words, to call it a desperate one, desperate to get away from what?
12: Well, I wasn't getting away from anything. I was going towards something. I just didn't know what it was. You know, people ask me all the time, they say, hey, my cousin wants to write a memoir. Do you have any advice for them? I say, absolutely. Do not do it unless your life depends on it. And that certainly was the case for me. I had accomplished by my late 20s about everything the kid is supposed to achieve. You know, when I first left South Oak Cliff High School in 2005 and went off to Yale, they put posters up in every school, public school in Dallas. Look who's going to Yale. He did it. You can too. And despite doing it, or maybe because of it, I was really cracked up. I don't know if you'd say I was having a nervous breakdown, but I wasn't too far off, and I was awful sad. But all I knew was that something was wrong with me, and something was wrong with a lot of my friends when we finally talk about it, and something was wrong with the world. It's 2016. So I just said, I'm leaving.
9: Where did you actually go? What did you actually do?
12: Well, I went to Texas. I went back to Texas. I went to Austin. I'm from Dallas. And so I had two friends in Austin. And I woke up one morning. I said, hey, do you think I could rent a house in Austin to write? Because I had agreed to write this book. I didn't know if I was going to finish a book. I didn't know that I could write a book. There will be no miracles here. All I knew was, you know, the book business is about the only one that'll pay you to investigate your own problems. And so I figured, okay, I'll try this as long as I can. So I went to Austin and kind of hid away, you know, in this little house for 2 years to write.
9: I'm just curious, those unanswered calls, those text messages, did you listen to them? Did you read them? All of the people trying to get in touch with you during that time that you were away?
12: Not really. But I don't necessarily say that with pride. I write in this book, sometimes you have to ruin your reputation to save your life. So, you know, I like people. I don't like putting on this front of, oh, I'm, you know, too busy to answer the phone. And so I didn't really listen to any of them because I was trying to listen to whatever this little heart of mine was trying to say.
9: I want to get to why you feel like you were cracking up and running away, because by all accounts, as you said, your life seemed like a dream on paper. You had attained ultimate success. And somebody once told you, in fact, it was, I think it was the dean during your freshman welcome at Yale, who said to the class, if you're going to be a token, just be the best token that you can be. You went on Yale, Lehman Brothers, magazine covers, TED Talks. What did that token require of you, being that token?
12: Well, I never believed the whole token thing. Thankfully, I grew up in a pretty much total segregation. So, you know, Oak Cliff, at least in my vintage, you know, the yard man was black. My teachers were black. So I came from people who were extraordinary. My elementary school principal, I always say she looked like Lena Horne, you know, Aretha Jones. She's passed now. But she had a PhD. Mm-hmm. My grandmother, Clarice, I carry her around all the time, was born in a freedman's community, Pelham, Texas. Didn't have a college degree. Read books all the time, and she'd always tell us, you have to know your history. So I never felt any lack of value that would lead me to believe that I needed white people to accept me. I don't give myself any credit for that. I give the people who raised me the credit for that. So it wasn't so much that I was, the cost was trying to be a token. The cost was trying to convince the world and myself that I was valuable as a human being. That probably comes more from, you know, it's a strange thing when your parents leave you, you know. And so I had this sense, my mother left, disappeared from a psych ward when I was 13. And so it struck me, I think very early, that if your mother can leave you, everything's on the table.
9: Mm. Your mother struggled with mental illness, as you said. She really disappeared when you were around 13. And your father, who was this larger-than-life football star, he played for Ohio State for a time. He also was in and out of your life, most of your life. So that is interesting, you really understanding this moment that you're in, where you are at the height of your career and success and attention is being lauded towards you, that you make this decision to disappear in a, from a system that you don't view yourself as a token, but you came to the understanding that you are viewed that way within the system.
12: Well, I came to an understanding, a couple things in that. First off, I came to an understanding that our universities were committing malpractice. Mm. That was my understanding.
9: Say more.
12: Thankfully, I heard that dean tell that to those freshmen years after I graduated from Yale and had started the work that I'm doing now of trying to be real, you know, and trying to be free.
9: So you didn't hear that while you were in school?
12: No, and to be clear, if I had heard it, I probably would have done it.
9: Mm-hmm.
12: I would have tried.
9: Yep.
12: I remember my freshman advisor, when I got to Yale, I had on a fitted hat, and she said, well, first off, you know, take your hat off.
9: Like a baseball cap.
12: Yeah, like a baseball cap, a new era baseball cap. And she said, well, first off, you know, take your hat off, which is fair. I was in her office, take your hat off. She says, do you wear those things around campus? And I said, Yeah. And she said, oh, no, Casey, you're at Yale now. You don't have to do that. And so when I say our universities and our elite regimes of accomplishment are committing malpractice against young people, not just black people, but young people in this country, probably many countries beyond this one, it is that they offer a dead-end bargain. They say, we'll give you the keys to the kingdom, but you got to leave parts of yourself outside. And so we're trained very comprehensively, probably from nap time in kindergarten, to comply, to become strangers to ourselves so that we make sense to other people, to mutilate ourselves and turn ourselves into little nuggets so that people can digest us and they give us the right degrees and the right job and the right invitation to Oak Bluff's Martha's Vineyard, okay? And in return, you wake up one day and you say, same thing they said 2,000 years ago, what would it profit a man to gain the whole world and lose his soul? Mm-hmm. There is no brass ring, no degree, no accomplishment that can fill the hole in your soul.
9: You know, it's really interesting with the rollback of DEI and the word diversity even being a dirty word. People don't even like to use it anymore. Do you think that dean would give the same advice to those students today, you know, to be the best token that you can be?
12: I don't know. My generous read is that the advice, if you're going to be a token, be the best token you can be, is coming from a place that makes a lot of sense. And it can get you a decent part of the way down a path that you think is the path.
9: Mm-hmm.
12: But there's only one path, and the path is to remember who you really are. Your soul has come into this human body for a time and for a reason and for a much larger purpose than dying for your country or getting into the university club in San Francisco.
9: My guest today is writer Casey Gerald. His new book is called The Great Refusal, A New Vision of Resistance. We'll continue our conversation after a short break. This is Fresh Air.

0: This is Fresh Air, and today I'm talking with writer Casey Gerald, author of the new book, The Great Refusal, A New Vision of Resistance. It picks up from his previous book, There Will Be No Miracles Here, which is a memoir that chronicled his life growing up in Oak Cliff, Dallas, attending Yale and Harvard, working at Lehman Brothers, creating a successful nonprofit, and then at the height of his success, walking away. I want you to read from the book because I really want to get at the heart of what you were feeling, what had been revealed to you, what you understood once you're making all this money at Lehman and once you have like created this nonprofit and you are like in the world. I want you to start third paragraph because you arrived at this place and you are the one.
1: It is tempting to become the one. To feel special with your little seat at the big table. But we have seen too much to kid ourselves. We know the one does not get fed. Some scraps, okay, but not enough to nourish, never enough to take home to your people, the folks you thought you'd played the game for. The one always loses the game, collects $200 and never passes go, or passes go and passes go and passes go and passes go and dies having passed go many times and gone nowhere but crazy. To be fair, the one does, on occasion, inherit the kingdom, the country, takes on its values, makes its dreams their dreams, makes its dreams come true. Becomes a star in, quote, the national fantasy in such a way that the fantasy will be left unchanged and the social structure left untouched, unquote. Each one who penetrates serves as a spoonful of hope that helps to make mass suffering go down and thus prevents, I bet, at least 1 million people from revolt. That's just my estimate. Therefore, whole industries exist to circulate great stories about the ones, and awful stories about the ones who suddenly, someday, hurl their scripts and scream, "This makes no sense."
0: Thank you for reading that. And what is so fascinating for me about you, Casey, is that you were the one, and you also made the choice. You made the choice to be that other person, to say, "This makes no sense. This makes no sense for me."
1: Well, people talk about the American dream, okay? And I like fantasy as much as anybody. I'm not opposed to the American dream. Sure, there's a Casey Gerald, there's a Tanya Mosley, there's a Oprah Winfrey, there's a Sonia Sotomayor. Okay. But what I'm interested in is the American machine, this conveyor belt that takes young people from neighborhoods like mine or J.D. Vance's in, from nothing to nowhere, while picking off the chosen few like me. So if I hadn't had Demoris Vance in the fifth grade and Gwendolyn Davis, my other fifth grade teacher who just passed, my whole life was falling apart. Mm-hmm. My parents had gone. I didn't know where I was staying day to day. I felt like the most worthless child in the history of the universe. And these two women saw me. And Ms. Vance always says, Casey Gerald, boy, your little big old eyes, you just, Davis and I said, this boy just watch us everywhere we go. He just watch us. He sees everything. So I happened to have a sensibility at that time where my response to the horror of my life was to submit to anybody, usually strangers, who could give me what I needed.
0: You know, while reading your book, there were a couple of different things that were just happening at the same time. And it's funny how that happens sometimes. When you're in the midst of one thing, then all of these messages come around you. And there's this particular clip from Josh Johnson, the comedian, that I want to play. It's from his stand-up, and it speaks to this broader sense of what you are saying happened to you individually, maybe happening to us collectively. Let's listen.
2: You graduate and people are like, look, I think humanity's almost done anyway, so why don't you just move back in with your parents for a little while, let the robots get legs going, like give the AI legs, and then let's all just wind down as a society. Because it's an insane thing to do now, to sit to send these kids into the world where they're like, look, you could work hard, or I'm gonna pitch you something crazy, or if you get popular enough, you could make your own coin, all right? Now, if you make your own coin, and if you pump and dump fast enough, the SEC won't even catch you like that. So then, you can at least hold on to that nest egg for like 10 years, use some of that to pay off your loans. If we're still on the dollar, there's nothing backing up the dollar. The debt is at 40 trillion, so who knows? We might be on the yen soon. We have no idea.
0: That was comedian Josh Johnson in one of his recent stand-ups. There are so many little moments in this that he even goes back to this idea of, like, what is this all for, participating here? But in particular, that clip, what's your response to that?
1: Rejoice. Hallelujah. Thank you, Lord. It's over. Ken Lacavora, a great paleontologist who I met years ago, we were having a conversation about mass extinction. And he said, well, Casey, you know, we've had 5 mass extinctions already. We're going to have mass extinctions are just a fact of of life. But mass extinction is not total extinction.
0: Mm-hmm.
1: About 97% of all living organisms, somebody fact check me, you know, they go extinct.
0: I've heard him speak about this before. He said, you know, humans is just what the world is doing right now.
1: Hello. So this is why it's so important to remember who you are. When I was, this was early pandemic, May 2020, and I was really, I felt that I was slipping back in the crisis mode, and I had just had my mother, you know, tried to get her some help and some mental health help. And that was taking a toll on me. A lot of things were taking a toll. And I found a new therapist, Robert. And our first session, he says, well, Casey, how you feeling? I said, Robert, I'm having a hard time. And he said, well, you're not having a hard time. Casey's having a hard time. And I was, you know, at this point, I'm getting kind of upset. So he says, have you ever driven a car? And I said, yeah. He said, at any time when you were driving the car, did you become the car? I said, no. He said, that's how I want you to think about your life. You, your soul, is a driver. Casey is a vehicle.
0: Mm-hmm.
1: And just like your car breaks down, it goes to the junkyard, that doesn't mean you stop driving. That's what your soul does. So I say that to say, it's so important that we understand that this is not our first time. This is not our first rodeo. It will not be our last rodeo. And we didn't come here just to suffer. We came here to play some role. It could be just growing a tomato, which incidentally is very difficult. I've learned in the past 6 months, it's damn hard to grow a good tomato. But to play some role in the unfolding of the universe.
0: Mm-hmm.
1: So the end of a world is not the end of the world. Worlds end all the time. I had a horrible breakup a couple years ago. A world ended, okay? And I grieve it all the time. There is a great cry inside each of us that we ought to just let out.
0: Our guest today is writer Casey Gerald. We'll be right back after a short break. I'm Tanya Mosley, and this is Fresh Air.

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2: I'm Alexis Madrigal. Tonight on the rebroadcast of Forum at 8 o'clock, the federal government has been scrambling to find places to send immigrants it has been arresting at record levels. Meanwhile, Gilroy residents have been fighting a proposed field office for ICE. Some immigrants have been held for days in unsanitary conditions at SFO. We dive into those issues and the larger U.S. immigration detention ecosystem. That's tonight, right here on KQED.
1: Another day to beat the heat. Tomorrow, highs inland may reach 102 degrees. It's 7:30.
3: This is Fresh Air. I'm Tanya Mosley, and my guest today is writer Casey Gerald. He's written a new book called The Great Refusal, A New Vision of Resistance. It's a follow-up to his 2018 memoir, There Will Be No Miracles Here. Prior to his writing career, he opened for President Barack Obama at South by Southwest in 2016, and his TED Talks have been viewed more than 4 million times. He's also a New America Fellow and resides in Texas.
4: You know, I mean, I know you've heard this. You heard this during the first run when you were talking about There Will Be No Miracles Here and your op-eds. Nice of you to say. What a privileged place for you to say this. There are people who are just truly struggling to get by, who want to opt out of everything right now, who want to have the time to think to even get to the ideas that you are talking about.
5: Well, I don't want them to get to my ideas. I want them to get to their life. When I say the great refusal, I'm not trying to lure people into refusal. I'm trying to let people off the hook. I'm trying to help people see or zoom out and grasp that they're already living refusal. Their hatred of certain policies, their anger, their despair, their frustration, their fatigue. Your exhaustion isn't saying go to sleep. Your exhaustion is saying wake up. There is a refusal at the soul level. The soul screams, no, I don't want this anymore. I don't want to tolerate it anymore. And as a great mentor of mine, Evelyn Henry Miller, told me once when I was 24, I was in this awful job, and she says, Casey, sometimes it's not about knowing what you're going to do. It's about knowing what you're not going to do, mm-hmm. and you are not doing this anymore, so mm-hmm. you go quit tomorrow. Okay, so, and I did. And so I say that to say refusal is devotion. So every time you're refusing, every time you say no, you're actually underneath that. You're betting on devotion to the thing that really matters to you, the thing you really want, the thing you're really here to do. And so every time you just let it go, maybe we could call the book The Great Surrender. Hmm. Just let that stuff go that ain't yours, that you don't want no way, that you've been really up at night for years and months and crying, really talking yourself out of letting go. Let it go.
4: You've talked about Oak Cliff, this neighborhood that you were from in Dallas, Texas. What does that place mean for those who don't know?
5: Well, Oak Cliff, the Oak Cliff of my youth, where my grandparents integrated, my aunt, my mother's sister, and my father's brothers were the first black children to go to South Oak Cliff High School. My grandfather was a pastor in this neighborhood. When they moved in, you know, people egged their cars and toilet paper at their homes, and they didn't leave. So part of what Oak Cliff is to me is the same thing I saw in these fires when I'd heard these stories about Altadena, which I didn't know about.
4: In California. Yeah, the fires last year.
5: I heard these stories of these enclaves of black people who in absolutely impossible situations made a pretty marvelous life on their terms. And so that's what it means to some degree, but it also

0: in some ways is the best preparation for what we're living through right now and what we will be living through in time to come, which is when nobody has any money and very few people know what dinner is going to be tomorrow. You get to sharing pretty quickly.
1: It's that kind of community.
0: Absolutely.
1: Working class community. You grew up in the 90s. And so looking outside of your front door, what did you see?
0: Well, depending on the day, I saw a lot of pecans, that's for sure. And sometimes I'd see our neighbors. We knew everybody on the street. And they knew us, and they knew our mamas and daddies. And we saw people helping people. And we also saw, you know, crazy stuff. And we saw, you know, our classmates be killed. And we saw our parents straggling home high. And we saw, you know, that old cutlass that our uncle had, that somebody had, you know, put some candy paint on, you know. And we saw Double Dutch. And we saw the leaves running down the street in a rainstorm. We saw life. And that is perhaps, if you want to talk about hope. My experience was not necessarily working class. My experience and the experience of my friends was horrific. There's really no other word for it. And yet, I cannot tell you, Tanya, we had a hell of a time. You know, we had a great time. So that's partially when you talk about old privilege of you to say, you know, from your perch, you can say, but everybody else is trying to get through it. I'm not talking to you as Casey Gerald, the Yale graduate, the Harvard MBA. I'm talking to you as having recovered that child who had nothing, who didn't even have a mother and a father, and who had a great time.
1: Your mom, as you mentioned to us, suffered from mental illness, and she disappeared around 13. When did you understand that she wasn't coming back?
0: That's a great question. When a person disappears and they've been gone for 2 or 3 years and you've heard nothing, I just assumed she was dead. Mm. Now, she wound up, my sister found her almost five years later. She came back, which is a whole other complication. But in my teenage mind, and my mother was my only person in the world that I really liked. That was my buddy, you know. And so it was a lot easier for me to just conclude that she was dead than to keep spending all that energy figuring out when she was coming back. But it took much longer to do something more interesting, which was to realize that she had taught me perhaps the greatest lesson that anyone's ever taught me. I don't know that this book or this disappearance that saved my life, this walking away from everything that I had set out to do, this willingness to endure a lot of scorn and criticism, to walk away, I wouldn't have that frame of reference, and I might not have the guts to do it if I didn't have the example of this woman who I know loves me more than anything in the world, mm-hmm. who got to a certain point in that psych ward where everything around her was killing her, and she said, I got to get away. Mm-hmm. And she ruined her reputation to save her life.
1: Who was it that signed your permission slips and fed you and tended to you during those years?
0: Everybody. That's what I say. The one, I'm accountable to people. My sister dropped out of college and adopted me. She was 19. I was 15. I tell people we were like the boxcar children. Both of my grandmothers, whether they wanted to or not, they never let me go. My aunts let me stay there. My aunts would pick me up from school. My teachers, I had Blanche DuBois. I've always depended on the kindness of strangers. I choose to believe, because I can't prove it, but I don't have to. I choose to believe that for some reason, God, the universe, my people, beyond their this world, beyond their bodies, have conspired since the very beginning to get me my daily bread so I can get on about whatever business I'm here to do.
1: My guest today is writer Casey Gerald. His new book is called The Great Refusal, A New Vision of Resistance. We'll continue our conversation after a short break. This is Fresh Air.

0: 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And from Americans United for Separation of Church and State, since 1946, AU has supported the First Amendment right of freedom of religion. More at au.org.
1: This is Fresh Air, and today I'm talking with writer Casey Gerald, author of the new book, The Great Refusal, A New Vision of Resistance. It picks up from his previous book, There Will Be No Miracles Here, which is a memoir that chronicled his life growing up in Oak Cliff, Dallas, attending Yale and Harvard, working at Lehman Brothers, creating a successful nonprofit, and then at the height of his success, walking away. How does refusing or letting go for people during a time of great division look like, when many people are upset about the direction that this country might be going?
2: Two things. One, it might look like you turning off CNN.
1: But don't turn off NPR. I'm joking.
2: Don't turn it off until, except for those times where you can feel your stomach tightening up. You can feel yourself getting mad. It's not to say don't be informed, but really ask yourself, how much of this news diet, information diet, media diet is making me more capable of being useful on this issue? Now, I go and have to get gas almost every day. I live in Texas, and it's horrible. And, you know, it's really unbelievable what it costs to live every day. Okay, but you see that in the grocery store. I don't actually need to watch an hour on the latest action in the Strait of Hormuz to know that gas is high. Okay, I don't need it. So, really, trust what you are feeling. Trust that there's something in you that don't want this no more. Sometimes your news diet, your media diet, your conversation diet with your friends, sometimes it will feel much like when you've had too much to drink or you had two double cheeseburgers from McDonald's. You know, you just feel sick. Pay attention to it. Put the burger down. You know, the other thing on this is a great example of what I mean, that refusal is devotion. If you hate what ICE is doing anywhere in this country, everywhere in this country, you also love something else. You actually have a vision of how a just and fair society would treat people. You have a fundamental belief about the sacredness of a child's relationship with their parent. So stick with your frustration enough to see that you actually have a vision of the good and the beautiful and the righteous. And from that creative energy, that's the energy that creates worlds. We can't win just by saying, boy, I hate that. But we can use, boy, I hate that, as a starting point for saying, oh, but I know something that I really want and I love and I'm willing to fight for and I'm willing to jam on. Every time you think about going to a protest, throw a party, put on some good music, have some drinks, have some snacks, and then start talking with your friends about the stuff you really want to see happen. And I promise you, you're sitting on some clue. Every seed of angst you have, the other side of it is a seed of the world to come and of the country that you really want.
1: What is the difference between refusal and giving up?
2: Sometimes there is no difference. I don't really care what you call it. You call it refusal, you can call it giving up, you can call it peach cobbler. I don't care. All I care about is, are you in tune with how you're feeling? Are you in tune and with the courage and capacity that you have to let go of things that are harming you, that are hurting you, that are dragging you down, that are killing you? Do you have you developed enough faith to know that if I let this go, if I let this man go, this isn't the end of love? You know, I always come back to love because, I just want to be on the beach with a lover.
3: Right,
2: you know, that's all.
3: Right.
2: I don't want to get on.
3: Okay.
2: But so don't worry.
3: Mm-hmm.
2: You don't know what the end is going to be. Stay prayed up. Stay in tune with who you really are, your inner guidance. Stay in tune and accountable to the people that love you, to your friends. Make the most honest, righteous, thorough choice you can of a next right step. And trust that, as Miles Davis used to tell his band, we can play the mistake.
3: Mm. Mm.
2: You can't get it wrong. Try something. And trust that even if that next right step leads you to a dead end, you can turn around and go a different way.
1: What about the power of protest to create change? What might we lose if people opt out?
2: Well, first off, I'm not telling anybody to opt out of anything. My hope is that people opt in to who they really are and what they really want and what their gifts are and what they've come here to do.
3: Mm-hmm.
2: My dear friend, who's a very important part of this book, DeRay McKesson, DeRay...
1: Civil rights activist.
2: Who became
1: prominent during the Mike Brown protests after he was killed in Missouri.
2: Right. So, you know, DeRay, that was his natural environment.
3: Mm-hmm.
2: When we first met, he was spending every day. We'd be sitting at my house, and it'd be 2 a.m, and he'd be planning a boycott. And he wasn't frustrated or stressed. He was having a great time. So trust that there is something that is your thing. If you're the protest type and that's what's calling you, what did Whoopi Goldberg say to Lauryn Hill in Sister Act 2? Girl, you can quit the choir all you want to,
1: yeah,
2: but if you wake up and you want to sing and you go to sleep and you want to sing, you're a singer.
3: Mm-hmm.
2: Trust it. You ain't got to listen to me. Listen to your soul. Listen to 5-year-old you who really loved a certain thing. At 5 years old, there was probably something in Tanya Mosley that had something that makes total sense to you now. It's the same thing for somebody who wants to protest, who wants to lead a revolution, who wants to, you know, stage a coup in Sri Lanka. Follow the cut of your jib. Blow your horn as true and as strong as you can, and trust that that is some note in the universal symphony. Don't do what I'm telling you to do. Do what you, in your most private, righteous moment, would have yourself to do. And I trust it. I support you. I might not be there, but I'm cheering for you all the way.
1: Casey Gerald, as always, thank you.
2: Thank you. This is a great gift, as always, Tanya.
1: Casey Gerald's new book is The Great Refusal, A New Vision of Resistance. Coming up, TV critic David Bianculli reviews the Canadian sketch comedy series SCTV, which is now streaming on Netflix. 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

0: This is Fresh Air. SCTV, also known as Second City TV, was a low-budget sketch comedy show that originated in Canada in the mid-1970s and continued in syndication and on network and cable TV until 1984. Its cast members over the years have included John Candy, Martin Short, Catherine O'Hara, and Andrea Martin. And the entire series has generally been unavailable to watch, but beginning this month, all six seasons of SCTV are available to stream on Netflix. Our TV critic David Bianculli is thrilled, and here's his review.
1: SCTV was an outgrowth of the stage company of Second City Toronto, and originally was televised by the Global Television Network, one of Canada's smaller networks. It premiered in 1976, the year after the launch of NBC's Saturday Night Live in the United States, and wasn't syndicated here until 1977, after the first two seasons of SCTV had been completed. Yet SCTV embraced that underdog status and attitude with a vengeance. Its premise was brilliant. Every episode would focus on the same low-rent TV station from Mellonville, presenting samples of its programming from sign-on to sign-off, but also showing commercials and promos, as well as news broadcasts, variety specials, and behind-the-scenes visits with talent, executives, and employees at the fictional station. In other words, SCTV could satirize just about everything, and did. With a cast so talented, many of them would become and remain major comedy stars. Netflix is repeating the original sequence of shows from Canada, which not only introduced the cast members, but also, for a while, used a cheeky opening narration that never made it across the border. Until now. I have to warn you, or at least point out, that this compilation of SCTV episodes is neither complete nor unedited. When one first season episode, called Ethnic Humor, was syndicated to the States, some sketches were cut for fear of offending. Now, in this Netflix lineup, that entire episode is missing. In other episodes, a few sketches are cut and music replaced or omitted, but by and large, this six-season collection is an almost complete treasure trove. And the only other warning before diving in is that sometimes certain sketches were reacting to their times with events and celebrities that will fail to register with many of today's viewers. Captain Kangaroo, for example. But today's viewers also should delight in how intricately written, cleverly interwoven, and superbly performed these sketches are. For example, Joe Flaherty plays SCTV newsman Floyd Robertson, but Floyd also moonlights as the station's late-night movie host, dressed as a vampire and introducing a string of frighteningly dull films.
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1: Some program offerings, like English for Beginners, are the kind of shows early morning TV used to present all the time, aimed at serving the public. Catherine O'Hara plays the stern instructor, and Andrea Martin plays her confused but eager student.
3: Hello, and welcome to English for Beginners. I am your instructor, Miss Lucille Hitzker, and today's guest student is Frieza Perini-Scroloso. Hello.
4: Hello.
5: Hello.
3: Hello. Come in.
4: Come in.
3: Come in. In.
4: Ah, coin.
1: Those are standalone standouts. Others are provided over the years by everyone from Martin Short as Ed Grimley to John Candy and Eugene Levy as the polka-playing Schmengi brothers. And the more fluent you are in pop culture, the more SCTV will reward you. Take this bit, featuring Eugene Levy and Tony Rosato as Abbott and Costello, adapting the famous Who's on First bit into a confusing rapid-fire exchange not about the names of baseball players, but the names of some rock groups.
6: Well, ladies and gentlemen, we've got a great show for you tonight. Our first group is making their big comeback on the show tonight. So, Lou, why don't you introduce the band?
7: You want me to introduce the band?
6: That's right.
7: All right, I'll introduce the band. What band?
6: The band.
7: What's the name of the band?
6: I'm telling you, man, the band.
7: Well, who's the band?
6: No, no, no. Who's on next week?
7: What are you asking me for?
6: I'm not asking you. I'm telling you. Who's on next week?
7: Well, what do I care who's on next week? If I'm going to introduce the band tonight, I got to know their name.
6: That is their name.
7: That's whose name?
6: The band. What's the matter with you?
7: Look, are you the fellow who booked the band?
6: That's right.
7: Well, who's the band?
6: Who's on next week?
7: That's what I'm trying to find out.
6: Well, I'm telling you.
7: Look, have you signed a contract with the band?
6: That's right.
7: Was the band's name on it?
6: Absolutely.
7: Well,
6: it's no good unless they sign it.
7: It's no good unless who signed it?
6: The band.
7: Well, who signed it?
6: Who's on next week?
7: I don't care who's on next week. I gotta know the name of the band that's on tonight.
6: Are you listening to me? The band is on tonight. Who's on next week? You follow me?
7: Yes.
6: No, no. Yes and no. They were booked.
7: Who's booked?
6: Didn't I just say who's on next week?
7: Yes.
6: No, they're booked.
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5: Look, Woody, I don't want to pull rank on you or anything, but, I mean, I do this kind of stuff all the time. When you're in New York, you give them the Big Apple stuff. When you're in Chicago, you give them the Windy City kind of thing. I mean, that's the stuff that really slays them. I mean, last year I was in St. Louis.
8: I can't believe this. I mean, what am I going to do, edit a different print for every city that this film plays in?
5: That big art thing, that McDonald's.
8: Wait a second, maybe it's not such a bad idea. I mean, it'll make the critics happy. What am I saying? I'll be editing until I'm 90.
5: Are you listening to me, Woody?
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0: David Bianculli reviewed SCTV. All six seasons are now streaming on Netflix. Tomorrow on Fresh Air, it's been nearly 25 years since 9/11. Writer Richard Beck says the response to that day reshaped American life, from mass surveillance to a deepening distrust of one another. His book is called Homeland, The War on Terror and American Life. Join us. To keep up with what's on the show and get highlights of our interviews, follow us on Instagram at NPR Fresh Air. Fresh Air's executive producer is Sam Brigger. Our technical director and engineer is Audrey Bentham. Our engineer today is Adam Staniszewski. Our interviews and reviews are produced and edited by Phyllis Myers, Roberta Shorrock, Anne-Marie Baldonado, Lauren Krenzel, Teresa Madden, Monique Nazareth, Susan Nyakundi, Anna Bauman, and Nico Gonzalez-Whistler. Our digital media producer is Molly C.B. Nesper. Thea Challoner directed today's show. With Terry Gross, I'm Tanya Mosley.

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1: 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On the way next, along with a news update from NPR at 8 o'clock. I'm Michael State for Michelle Hannigan. Al Rogers is here checking Bay Area traffic. Ongoing BART delays. Al?
2: Good evening, Michael. Yes, still a major delay at the Daly City Station. This is impacting lines to and from because of an equipment problem trackside. They're dealing with that right now, and trains coming on the Barry Esser line towards San Francisco are only advancing as far as 24th and Mission. Also in San Francisco, first report of an accident northbound on Park Presidio at Martin Luther King Jr. Drive. Al Rogers for KQED.
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1: Morning Edition from 2 to 9 o'clock. Tomorrow will be another sunny to hot day today. I should say warmer than today. Highs reaching 102 degrees well inland under sunny skies. Heat advisory in effect for the Bay Area and for Sacramento as well. We'll need to beat the heat, so to speak. At 8 o'clock, this is KQED San Francisco and KQEI North Highlands, Sacramento.
5: From KQED in San Francisco, I'm Alexis Madrigal. This hour, we take a look into the immigrant detention centers, often repurposed prisons, that are holding people caught up in the Trump administration's push to arrest and deport as many immigrants as possible. Some immigrants have been held for days in unsanitary conditions at SFO. Meanwhile, Gilroy residents have been fighting a proposed field office for ICE. But those are just tiny pieces of an emerging network of miserable facilities being built with the $45 billion that the Trump administration is pouring into ICE, which will make it the largest law enforcement agency in the country. It's all coming up next, right after this news.

0: Live from NPR News, I'm Giles Snyder. Primary voters in New Hampshire have chosen their nominees to replace retiring Democratic U.S. Senator Gene Shaheen. Former Republican Senator John Sununu will face Democrat Chris Pappas in November. Sununu looking to win back the seat he lost to Shaheen in 2008.
1: From the first day of this campaign, we focused on the issues important to voters across New Hampshire. Right? Economy, jobs, how do we bring down the cost of living?
0: Sununu won President Trump's endorsement, but he did not mention Trump when he delivered his victory speech earlier tonight. Pappas is currently New Hampshire's first district congressman. New Hampshire, a must hold for Democrats as they seek to regain control of the Senate. The U.S. is hitting back at Canada after Canada put into place retaliatory tariffs on American goods today. The White House now says it is banning from the U.S. Canadian motorcycles, dairy, and alcohol products, among taking other actions. Here's NPR's Emily Fang reporting.
2: Citing what it called discriminatory measures against American cheese, the White House announced it was stopping most Canadian alcoholic beverages, dairy, and motorcycles. The Trump administration has also threatened potential 50% tariffs on Canadian assembled and made cars that could kick in this coming January, despite a free trade agreement signed during Trump's first term exempting such cars from tariffs. Earlier this week, Trump also wrote on his social media site he was forbidding Canadian origin products from the GSA. That's the federal government's procurement platform, which handles hundreds of billions of dollars of orders and contracts for goods and software and other services that support federal offices. Emily Fang, NPR News, Washington.
0: Now to Israel, where the prime minister's office has termed a newspaper report that he was warned ahead of time but did nothing about Hamas's planned October 7th attack on southern Israel, an absolute lie. Israeli opposition leaders have also reacted to the report. NPR has not independently confirmed it. But opposition labels the prime minister unfit to serve. Here's NPR's Carrie Kahn.
3: According to Haaretz, the UAE leader warned Israel's prime minister Benjamin Netanyahu of an imminent attack 10 days before October 7th. Citing multiple foreign sources, Haaretz says Netanyahu's response was muted. The prime minister's office dismissed the claims as a lie. Thousands of Hamas-led militants broke through multiple border barriers on October 7, 2023, killing more than 1,200 and taking more than 250 hostages. Israel responded with a destructive three-year-long military offensive in Gaza, killing more than 73,000 Palestinians, according to local health officials. Netanyahu's opponents have long criticized what they say were his security and political failings to thwart the Hamas attack. Carrie Kahn, NPR News, Tel Aviv.
0: This is NPR News. Back and forth attacks between the U.S. and Iran. The U.S. military says it has destroyed five Iranian oil tankers in response to the latest attacks on U.S. warships. Tehran hit back at American targets in Jordan. Jordan's military says its air defense systems intercepted 18 ballistic missiles. Hurricane Lowell is moving away from the western Hawaiian islands, leaving behind widespread power outages and damage to homes and roads. After pelting Hawaii with damaging winds and heavy rain, National Hurricane Center still warning of the potential for flash flooding and mudslides. An early play by Pulitzer Prize winner Bess Wohl is coming to Broadway with a starry cast in the spring. Among the actors, Julia Roberts, Martin Freeman, Sarah Paulson, Greta Lee, and Paul Rudd. But don't expect a lot of dialogue, says reporter Jeff London.
4: Small Mouth Sounds, which premiered off-Broadway in 2015, takes place in a silent retreat in upstate New York. So most of the plot, which is about people dealing with deep personal issues, is conveyed in gestures, movement, and yes, small mouth sounds. The Broadway debut, which will open in March, is directed by Tony winner Joe Mantello, who will also direct Downstate in the fall, a play about men who live in a group home for convicted sex offenders. The lead producer for both plays is Scott Rudin, who has returned to Broadway after taking time off to deal with his abusive workplace behavior. For NPR News, I'm Jeff London in New York.
0: And I'm Giles Snyder. This is NPR News.
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7: Tomorrow's weather, partly to mostly sunny and warmer than today. Highs upper 70s near the coast to 102. Well inland, a heat advisory in effect all the way till Thursday night for the Bay Area and for Sacramento as well. 8:06 on the Forum, rebroadcast on a Tuesday night. KQED News.
8: Welcome to Forum. I'm Alexis Madrigal. The Trump administration came into office promising to transform immigration in America, and they have endeavored to do so, arresting and deporting entirely different groups of people than previous administrations. Immigration agents arrested close to 50,000 people in July alone. So where do all those people go? In Northern California, it's not a simple situation. We don't have a big ICE facility nearby. In fact, the closest one is a converted prison in California City out in the Mojave Desert. We're going to talk about the network of facilities that exist now and that may get built with the surge of money that the Trump administration is plowing into ICE. Joining us first, we've got Taiki Hendricks, senior editor covering immigration here at KQED. Welcome, Taiki.
9: Glad to be here.
8: And we've got Sarah DiNatale, who is a reporter covering politics and the impacts of the Trump administration's policies on the Bay Area and California at the San Francisco Chronicle. Welcome.
9: Hey.
8: So, Taiki, just kind of give us an overview here. Like, how is immigration detention supposed to work? How did it, generally speaking, work in the past, and sort of what's different now?
9: Sure. Well, I mean, I think at the get, we should say immigration detention is civil detention. It's not punishment for a crime. It's not supposed to be punitive. It's primarily aimed at people who are a flight risk or a danger who, you know, the government feels should be held in custody until they go through their immigration court proceeding, deportation proceeding. There are some people subject to a mandatory detention, people, for example, who have some certain criminal convictions. And this administration and this Republican Congress have vastly expanded, you know, who they think should be mandatorily detained, which is part of why we're seeing this huge increase in people in detention facilities. Mm-hmm. But yeah, arrests are coming up to record numbers, and detention also is near a record high. But one thing we should say, even though in California there are some really high numbers of we're the third highest in arrests after Florida, and Texas is the number one. And in those places, it's ramped up significantly. So partly because we have these sanctuary laws that mean that when you have a traffic stop with a police officer, you're not necessarily going to be handed over to ICE as you would be in those other states. Right.
8: Yeah. You know, what about we've seen many of these arrests, either, you know, the viral ones and the many more that occur, you know, out of the public eye.
9: Mm-hmm.
8: Where do people actually go? Like, if you got detained, you know, there was someone detained on Telegraph Avenue, you know, a few weeks ago or a month ago. What are the kind of pathways that someone might go through there?
9: Sure. I mean, typically you would go to an ICE office where there are sort of short-term hold rooms. In San Francisco, it's at the ICE sort of field headquarters at 630 Sansom Street, where we've seen a lot of protests. And those are hold rooms meant for like a 12-hour processing, you know, short-term, not for overnight. And then you would be taken on to a long-term detention facility. As you say, there are none currently in Northern California. So the closest are down in southern Kern County. But I will say that, you know, there was kind of a bottleneck with the short-term hold rooms, and people were being held there for days and days without proper medical care, medical screening, without bedding, without proper, you know, food and hygiene. And a court order has now said, like, that's no good. And so ICE has sort of fallen back and tried to regroup.
8: Sarah, you were reporting on what's been happening at SFO, which seems like exactly an example of one of these situations, right, where it's supposed to be short-term detention, but as you discovered talking to people who are actually held there, it has not been.
10: Yeah, exactly. So what's happening at SFO. I think people have seen the viral videos of domestic terminal arrests. Mm-hmm. So what we're talking about with people actually being held at the airport is happening in the international terminal.
8: Okay.
10: So these are typically a lot less visible because it's happening when an immigrant is re-entering the country through customs, where there often would be, it's not abnormal to have a secondary inspection interview. Mm-hmm. Those happen behind closed doors. You don't have your cell phone. You're kind of going over your particulars with a federal agent. But what's happening is folks and a lot of green card holders included are being flagged, going through that secondary inspection interview, being told like, hey, you have an old arrest on your record and we need to investigate it further. And rather than releasing them on something called parole, which essentially is like, hey, come back for a follow-up appointment, they're holding them at the airport. And they're keeping them in they call it a lounge, to be clear. That is their language. They call
8: it's not the American Express lounge or something.
10: But they call it an in-transit lounge. And it is, by Customs and Border Protection policy, only supposed to be used for 72 hours. I would say from the people I've spoken to who have been held there, they would say like 72 hours is still way too long. Mm-hmm. There's not beds. They're mainly chairs. They renovated recently and now they have couch-like benches, which is a step up from before when people told me they were sleeping upright for up to 8 days. Mm. So these holds are really long. Essentially, agents are deciding what to do with them based on their arrest history and following Trump's executive order about detaining people if they're deemed potentially inadmissible. And eventually, after that process at the airport, they're transferred to California City, which is that big holding facility in the Mojave Desert.
8: So talk to me, Sarah, about Gilroy and what's been happening down there. There's this proposed facility that's just outside the city limits, as I understand it, right? So it's in Santa Clara County. What is that supposed to be? Is that going to be a California City type thing, or is it some intermediate kind of facility?
10: Yeah, the details are not like super specific. Shout outs to San Jose Spotlight for unearthing some of these internal documents and things that found that they had plans to house up to 150 people. So it's kind of like not quite as large as California City, but it is still, you know, it would be more than something like we're seeing at Samsung's facility.
8: More than a lounge, private prison.
10: The current status right now is that construction is on hold. There's actually a court hearing today where a judge will decide, what the future of that site could be. But essentially, because it's in Santa Clara County and not the city of Gilroy, Santa Clara County is the one that's actually suing the federal government, arguing that the land that's being used is zoned agriculturally and shouldn't be used for whether it's a holding center or a detention facility, whatever verbiage you want to use. It would be an ICE facility, and they are against that.
8: Yeah. Taiki, the one that I had heard about and, you know, saw protests around was out there in the East Bay, mm-hmm. right, in Dublin, former women's prison, right? What's been going on with that?
9: Yeah, that's been a little quiet recently. This was this former women's prison that was closed down for, like, horrible rape abuses and mm-hmm. and sexual, violence against the inmates. ICE did take a tour, I think, at one point, and the city council and a lot of elected officials, you know, really raised a hue and cry and said no ICE facility here. Mm-hmm. ICE told me some months ago that they were not looking at it. So it's kind of quiet at this point, mm-hmm. but that is a federally owned prison in the Bay Area. And you know, Homeland Security officials have said that they're looking for something that's closer into San Francisco, which is a big ICE, you know, headquarters mm-hmm. in California.
8: I mean, do we feel like detention is actually a bottleneck? Like, is the fact that we don't, you know, if California City was actually in Dublin, Pleasanton, do you think we'd see more arrests? Like, what do we know about the relationship between those two things?
9: I mean, I think it's, there's an argument that advocates are making that the more detention space there is in the area, the easier it is for people to be locked up there. Certainly this administration, well, this Republican Congress has been sort of throwing money at ICE and immigration enforcement more broadly. And so there is you're seeing around the country a vast ramp up in detention. And people are also flown, you know, from here to there to here to there, channeled into detention facilities in Texas and other places.
8: Yeah. I mean, Sarah, I think this is kind of my question on this. I mean, it has seemed to many people in the Bay Area like it's odd that we've had less immigration enforcement action here than in other parts of the country, given the way that the Trump administration has tended to operate, and that this is like a stronghold of, you know, anti-Trump sentiment. Do you think it's sanctuary city policy? Do you think it's a lack of detention centers? I mean, do you have any sense of the role that these various factors are playing?
10: Yeah, I would say it's probably somewhere in the middle. Like there's probably like both things I think can be true. I know lawmakers especially have said that they think part of the reason we have had less enforcement efforts is because we don't have a place to put people easily. It requires more coordination. That has come up in response to fending off the center outside of Gilroy. Now some cities and counties in Northern California have like proactively been creating ordinances that would make it more difficult for ICE to open new facilities in their areas, just by like amplifying existing land use laws and environmental impacts requirements, things that would just make it like more annoying to open a new facility. And they are very candid about that's why they're creating these new local laws. And when you talk to those local city leaders, like the mayor of San Jose, they're pretty explicit and like, yeah, we think that this is part of why we haven't had as big of an ICE crackdown in our community, because we don't have that infrastructure. So it's definitely a belief that people carry. I mean, in my reporting, I haven't found a definitive answer, but I think there is like logical conclusions that are easy to reach between both those things. Yeah.
8: We're talking about the network of immigration detention facilities in the Bay Area. In our next segment, we're going to kind of take it nationwide and look at what's happening everywhere else. We're joined this morning by Taiki Hendricks, a senior editor covering immigration. We also have Sarah DiNatale, who you just heard, a reporter covering politics and the impact of the Trump administration's policies on the Bay Area in California for the San Francisco Chronicle. And of course, we would love to hear from you. Maybe you live near Gilroy or Dublin or another community where a detention center has been proposed. Tell us what you've seen on the ground. Tell us what you've heard from your neighbors. What do you think about how your local and state leaders are responding? You can give us a call now. The number is 866-733-6786. You can email forum@kqed.org. You can find us on Blue Sky, Instagram, Discord, or KQED Forum, and all those places. I'm Alexis Madrigal. Stay tuned for more.

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1: 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And now even parents in Silicon Valley are fighting for similar limits. New York Times reporter Natasha Singer interviewed parents, teachers, and students across California, and she joins us to talk about what's driving the movement. Singer's new book is Coding Kids, Big Tech's Battle to Remake Public Schools. That's Forum tonight at 9 on KQED.
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2: Welcome back to Forum. Alexis Madrigal here with KQED's Taiki Hendricks and the San Francisco Chronicle Sarah DiNatale. We're talking about the network of immigration detention facilities in the Bay Area. And now we're going to talk a little bit about what's going on in the rest of the country. We want to welcome in Doug McMillan, who's a reporter covering corporate accountability for the Washington Post. Welcome.
3: Hi, Alexis. It's great to be with you.
2: So give us a little bit of the national perspective on immigration detention. I think before Trump came into office, there were, you know, maybe 40,000 people roughly in immigration detention. How much has that gone up?
3: It's gone up quite a bit. We're now at above 60,000, somewhere between 60,000 and 70,000 people detained on average every day. Of course, the total number of people detained over the course of this administration is much higher than that. But currently we're at record levels of above 60,000.
2: Mm-hmm. So what does that look like? I mean, did they actually have space for all those people and they were just kind of filling up all these detention centers, or are they building out a bunch of new ones?
3: Yeah. So at the beginning of this administration, our country already had the largest capacity for immigrant detention in the entire world. It was by far the largest immigration detention system of any country in the world. What the Trump administration then did, as they started arresting many more people and needing more detention space than that, they went about trying to rapidly expand the number of detention beds that were available. And they got a lot of money from Congress. Congress allocated last year around $45 billion just to spend on immigration detention. Putting that in perspective, that number is three times as much as the Obama, the Biden, and the first Trump terms combined spent on immigration detention. So they had a huge check, and they went around trying to spend it to expand the detention capacity. Mm-hmm. How did they do this? They went and reopened former prisons that had been closed, and some of them had been empty for many years. They've done that in places such as Baldwin, Michigan, and other parts of the country where they've needed more detention space in particular. They've gone around looking for kind of, you know, what they would see as innovative new ways to house people. And this includes a large tent encampment in the El Paso desert right along the border. It's called Camp East Montana. That facility was envisioned as the largest detention facility in the country with up to 5,000 beds. But it really has only reached about a little over 3,000 at a time. But that has been kind of host to a lot of people, especially as they try to move people down to the border to deport them. And they've also been embarking on how can we expand this even further. So they've looked for how do we potentially convert existing warehouses that were envisioned as an Amazon fulfillment center. How do we turn that into a detention center? And so they've gone around and they spent $1 billion acquiring several of these buildings. Many of those projects have stalled, and some of them they've decided to back out and sell those buildings because they've run into a lot of resistance. Well, locally they've run into a lot of resistance, especially in blue states and places where the locals are really against this. Actually, in many places where the locals supported the Trump administration and voted for Trump, for example, a small town in Georgia called Social Circle Georgia, which went 70% for Trump's second election, locals were vehemently opposed to that, and the local government actually sued the administration over these plans to turn a warehouse into a detention center. The concerns were not just political. In these warehouse projects, locals were really worried that these projects were going to overwhelm their infrastructure, things like sewer, water. They said that the DHS, the Trump administration, was not appropriately planning for bringing thousands of of immigrant detainees in there on a daily basis. So these small towns that, you know, Social Circle, Georgia was a town of 4,000. Trump administration was proposing a facility that would house up to 10,000 people. So those plans have mostly stalled around the country, but in a couple of places that they're seeking to move forward with warehouses.
2: Yeah. Having spent some time in those warehouses, I can't even imagine what exactly that process of conversion would even look like. It's just, they're just empty space.
3: It's an enormous, an enormous undertaking.
2: Talk to me a little bit about the kind of core contractors, right? I feel like when government's trying to spend money really fast, there's oftentimes private groups that pop up and say, oh, we can do that for you. Who are we looking at in this case?
3: Yeah, so this is not a new thing. There are two detention contractors that have worked with ICE for many, many years, over two decades. They have worked, these two companies, Core Civic is one based in Tennessee, and Geo Group is another one based in Florida. Both of these companies provide the detention that accommodates the vast number of ICE detainees, something around 90% of detainees. And so these private, ICE entrusts these private companies to do everything from transporting these people to housing them in these facilities, to providing them food, to providing them education in some cases, to actually, you know, controlling every aspect of these people's lives while they're in detention. So these are pretty lucrative contracts. These companies, make billions of dollars, and their businesses have gotten a huge boom from this administration. They've, you listen to calls that they have with their Wall Street investors and their quarterly earnings. And, you know, they've been talking since the beginning of this administration. They've been, you know, talking in kind of superlative terms about how this has been the biggest impact on their business in the history of their business. So they've, you know, they've expanded rapidly. In some cases, they've more than doubled their revenue. They've been trying to seek out new lines of business. For example, Geo Group has the only contract that has a monopoly over electric ankle monitors that are used on immigrant detainees. That business has exploded as the Trump administration has ramped up use of electronic ankle monitoring. So they've really come at this from all sides. Another interesting thing to note is that, you know, these companies have spent a lot of time cultivating close relationships with ICE, and in particular, getting in close partnership with the Trump administration. Two of the top Trump administration officials around immigration have worked for Geo Group in the past, and this includes Tom Homan, the border czar, who previously consulted for Geo Group, and David Venturella, who's currently the head of ICE, is a longtime Geo Group executive. For more than 10 years, he was a senior executive at Geo Group overseeing detention. So when he got into the Trump administration and gradually worked his way to become the leader of ICE under this administration, he's actually now, you know, in charge of, you know, where are we going to add detention capacity throughout the country? Well, you know, one of his former, you know, his former employer, Geo Group, is benefiting from a lot of those contracts that they're signing.
2: Taiki, talk to me about these two big players locally. Are we a Geo Group area? Are we a Core Civic area?
4: Well, they are both players in California. There's a small one down, I think, in Imperial County that's called, or smaller, Management and Training Corporation. But Geo and Core Civic are the primary operators. And in California, every single ICE detention facility is operated, and most of them are owned by one of these private prison companies. And many of them are former prisons, even though, as we said, this is not punitive detention.
2: Yeah. I mean, this is kind of an interesting thing, because of course it allows the government to expand rapidly by, you know, bringing on these contractors. But it also does create some problem for them too, right? Legally. Because talk to me about the kind of, when local activists are trying to shut down something like this, but they're up against the federal government, there sort of seems like there's a different set of laws in play than if they're going after a private contractor.
5: Yeah, that's sort of a lot of the ongoing legal debate.
2: And whether or not there is.
5: Yeah, yeah. And like how that will turn out. I mean, and I think that's why a lot of folks are watching the Gilroy case closely. Just talking about Core Civic, for example, the prison, former private prison they were running in California, in the Mojave Desert, is now an ICE detention center, and they were the company operating it when it was a private prison. And more recently, the federal government actually bought the land, like bought the property. So Core Civic is still operating the facility. But the speculation is like that is part of a legal strategy because it

0: watching some of these California cases really closely to see how they may dictate strategies for pushing back against detention centers across the country.
1: Tekke, I think it was you who talked to Erwin Chemerinsky, dean of the Berkeley Law School, about these sort of constitutional issues. How did he lay it out for you?
2: Well, I mean, this question of the Supremacy Clause plays out in a whole raft, almost a dozen ICE immigration detention related bills that are now on Governor Newsom's desk. The legislature pushed a whole raft of efforts to put some guardrails on ICE. And I think there's recognition that, the state can't control what federal government does, but it can set laws for how things are done within the state. And Dean Chemerinsky was pointing out that, for example, anybody in California has subject to California traffic rules. If an ICE officer comes to a red light, they have to stop, but unless it's an undue burden on their ability to conduct their work. So maybe if they're in hot pursuit, it's something different. So this is where it's going to play out in the courts, is what is an undue burden that California is putting on ICE, essentially. And that's been tested before on some laws that have held up that California passed in the first Trump administration. But for all of these laws, they're likely to be lawsuits coming.
1: Let's bring in Joanne in Sonoma. Welcome, Joanne.
3: Hi. My concern is why the conditions of confinement litigation hasn't been effective or apparently used in detention centers. I've been involved in that kind of litigation in the state level, which has brought attention to all kinds of egregious violations of people's basically constitutional rights to have food, to have a safe environment, to have medical care. I haven't seen that kind of litigation used against detention centers.
1: Yeah. Joanne, thanks for that question. Tekke?
2: Yeah, I mean, there is, in fact, a lawsuit against against ICE, and specifically around California City, that facility, which is a very new one. And, as Doug was saying, in a small rural area, there's some overwhelming of water and sewer questions. But there are also real concerns about how people inside have been treated. And there is there is a lawsuit about that and cases of people who, have cancer and are not getting referrals to oncologists and their cancer's progressing and so forth. Mm-hmm. So, yeah, real concerns about conditions of confinement in a class action. And I've also reported on individual cases of people who, who have suffered there, who are suing the government over that.
1: Yeah. Celeste writes in to say, I don't like the idea of another detention center in Gilroy to hold hundreds of people. The facilities are not good. Food is not good. They're held endlessly in those places and not treated well. Facilities are not comfortable. They're not given toiletries or things like that, or even proper medical care. Sarah, can you talk a little bit about what you found in your reporting about the conditions of confinement that people were under at SFO and elsewhere, and whether those people are pursuing these kind of like legal avenues?
0: Yeah. So I'll start with SFO because that's, I think, a little more unfamiliar to folks. I think they're still learning that is actually being used essentially as a de facto detention center.
1: Yeah.
0: I've heard folks tell me the food isn't so bad because they're getting it from the airport vendors. But there's not, like I said earlier, you don't have a bed. So individuals have had to sleep sitting up. Now there's these couches that are available, according to Congressman Mullen, who recently
1: went in
0: his,
1: after reporting, right?
0: Yeah. I had been in touch with him, because he had been involved in a case a year ago where this happened. And, the thought was, oh, it's a one-off. This happened. Isn't that crazy? And when I started hearing that it was continuing to happen, I had reached out to him in his office. And once we kind of together were posing, hey, does your congressional authority to visit a detention center like California City apply to these airport rooms? And it turns out it does. So he was able to go in and see in a way. Of course, I cannot. They're not welcoming me in. So he described sort of benches, no windows.

0: those, there was like a stack of pillows and blankets in the corner, a single television. There's no real contact to the outside world. Some detainees from that experience have told me they were able to call relatives one time a day, timed for 5 minutes at 10 p.m. at night. And then other folks have reported, like, no, I was not given a chance to call. And you absolutely, in all cases, I've never heard of anyone being allowed to contact an attorney. Now, California City it's a prison. I mean, it was a prison before. It's not like they made grand renovations to make it less prison-like.
1: Not a Hilton, no.
0: Yeah. So I think, like, things are more scheduled and, like, you know, you have a bed. Not a great bed, but it is a bed. The food I've heard is really awful, from folks there. And, while you can have visitation with friends or family, it's through, like a plexiglass divider. SFO also is facing, and I should say it's not SFO, it's Customs and Border Protection. The SFO doesn't control what Customs does with its space. I talked to a diabetic who was held there and did not have access to means to check his blood sugar rates. Paramedics in the airport were called in, so like that, but it's not like a formalized medical process. No one described getting a medical screening. And as we talked about earlier, California City has faced a slew of allegations related to its medical treatments, which have also been the subjects of lawsuits.
1: Yeah, Doug, I imagine nationally you've encountered things like this. I mean, you described a 3,000 person tent facility in El Paso, you know, similar types of issues that you've reported on.
2: Yeah, and I mean, one of the things a lot of these conditions have been reported over years, predating this administration. I think what we're seeing right now with the kind of the push to arrest more people, the push to fill a lot of these facilities, sometimes beyond capacity or up to capacity, higher levels than many of these facilities have ever seen before, is creating kind of a crunch for the resources that these facilities have. They don't have enough staff in some cases. They don't have enough guards. That filters down to things like, you know, do people have a time to get their adequate outdoor recreation time if there's not enough guards to take them out there? If there's not enough food for everybody, that can be a problem. If there's not enough cleaning supplies, some places people have told me that they were only given one small little tube of soap per day, and that was supposed to last them for the entire day. So the supplies, the resources, the staffing of these facilities is under strain, and that's because that ICE has been arresting more people. And another important thing to keep in mind here, what's relatively new in this administration, is as soon as Trump got into office, DHS set about dismantling a lot of the oversight work that was being done on ICE detention centers. So there were previously two groups that were tasked with going to review complaints and investigate complaints brought by detainees. Both of those offices have either been dramatically scaled back or closed. So there is now very little oversight in the same sense as there used to be. And there's very little stopping these facilities, you know, in trying to make these problems better and answering detainees when they have these problems. I think that has emboldened the private companies that are running these places, that they realize that there's not as much of a backstop, there's not as much of an oversight, there's not as much of a risk that they're going to get penalized or fined or called out in a government report. And so that has potentially contributed to the dire conditions that we're seeing and that we've heard today.
1: We're talking about the network of immigration detention facilities in this country, joined by the Washington Post, Doug McMillan, the Chronicle, Sarah DiNatale, and of course, our own Taiki Hendricks. 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I'm Alexis Madrigal. Stay tuned for more.

Coming up in the next hour, Forum with host Mina Kim. Los Angeles students began this school year with new limits on screen time in school and for homework. And now even parents in Silicon Valley are fighting for similar restrictions. New York Times reporter Natasha Singer interviewed parents, educators, and students across California and joins us to talk about what's inspiring the anti-tech movement. 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

0: Welcome back to Forum. Alexis Madrigal here. We're talking about the network of immigration detention facilities that exist in California as well as across the country. We've got Tyke Hendricks, senior editor covering immigration here at KQED. We've got Sarah DiNatale, reporter covering politics and the impacts of the Trump administration's policies on the Bay Area in California for The Chronicle. And we've got Doug McMillan, a reporter covering corporate accountability and this particular issue quite closely for The Washington Post. You can join the conversation if you'd like, 866-733-6786 or forum at kqed.org. Here is a listener question from Blue Sky. Tyke, listener says, I don't understand the objection to Bay Area detention centers. Presumably, these would be for Bay Area detainees, and they would be thus be close to immigration lawyers, family, friends, or employers, and adequate medical care, none of which is available in, say, California City, a five-hour drive away.
1: Yeah, well, that is an argument. And, you know, previously in years past, there were contracts with county jails like the West County, Richmond facility, Contra Costa and others that are closer in. It does make it easier for family to visit. The Bay Area is an area where there's a concentration of a very robust immigration legal community that's providing representation. Mm-hmm. And it's a lot harder for those lawyers to drive 4 hours down to southern Kern County to meet with, you know, with their clients, or for family to drive down there and, you know, bring the kids to see dad and then not be able to have a contact visit and be, you know, behind a pane of glass. Mm-hmm. Yeah, that is an argument I've heard.
0: Yeah. Sarah, what have you heard from activists?
2: Yeah, I think that the feeling still is that growing capacity is a net negative. Like, yes, those things are true, right? It might be easier to visit your family, but I think the fear is that it would still result in more people being in detention overall, mm-hmm. which is, like, against what they would like to see happen.
0: Yeah. Tyke, let's talk a little bit about what the state is attempting to do. You had a rundown on KQED of maybe 10 different bills, that the California legislature passed, now sitting on Governor Newsom's desk. What are the different kind of categories that those, laws fall under?
1: Yeah. I mean, Doug was talking about the gutting of the oversight bodies at the federal level. California, going back to the first Trump administration, passed a law that has, withstood court challenge that allows the Attorney General's office to go in and do inspections. Hmm. And he issues reports on an almost annual basis. There's a Disability Rights. California also has a watchdog ability, and they've gone in and looked at detention conditions. But one of these new bills would create a bill of rights for people in ICE detention that's comparable to what the rights are for people in other kinds of civil detention in California, of, you know, proper nutrition and hygiene and exercise and legal access and mm-hmm. family access and medical access. I think one thing that we should keep as sort of part of the context for all of this is the record numbers of people who are dying in detention right now, 56 since Trump came back into office nationally. So this detainee bill of rights would give the AG some teeth, some enforcement power, and not just inspection power. So that's mm-hmm. a big one. There's another one that would require local governments that get 911 calls coming out of ICE facilities to make public the records of those calls.
0: SB 423, detention facility.
1: That's the one. Yeah. Yes, Lena Gonzalez. And so that's another vehicle for transparency into what's happening behind these prison walls that can be kind of opaque. Another would cap prices, markups that these private detention companies can charge, putting it in line with state prisons in California. 35% markup would be the cap there, so that that the detainees themselves aren't another profit center.
0: I also noticed that there are a variety of things kind of targeting the permitting and planning and zoning of these detention centers too in California.
1: Yeah, and some of those go back to what Sarah was talking about with Gilroy, as again, sort of requirements on local governments to stiffen the kinds of public hearings and a public process that as a local government is permitting a facility, like what are the hoops that have to be jumped through? What are the limits or the restrictions on using a facility like a warehouse that's not meant for human habitation? We saw in California City a small community with a very weak local government. They didn't even have a quorum on the city council, there were some real questions about whether they had followed the law about, you know, public meetings and so forth as this facility was getting opened. Mm-hmm. So, yeah, that would address some of that.
0: Yeah. So interesting. If anyone's ever been out to California City, I've been out there. I mean, there is not much out there. It is a, you know, supposed to be this massive planned community, and it's just like a tiny fraction of
2: Starbucks
0: of the city is, actually occupied. You know, it's a kind of, yeah. Let's bring in Dale in San Francisco. Welcome.
3: Hello. My question's about the language. I've been trying to make this point for several times on KQED and finally got through this time. The language, why these former prisons are now considered facilities or detention centers, and why are they these detainees? They're incarcerated. They're prisons. And the language, we get lost in this talk of facilities and detainees as if something else is going on, like it's just another policy decision. We are literally marching towards what we would call concentration camps in another era. We're targeting another without due process and incarcerating them, putting them in prison. They're not detainees being put in a facility.
0: Yeah. Dale, appreciate that. I mean, I imagine one reason, right, is because people haven't been convicted of a crime. And so there's a kind of desire for many people to differentiate between people who are imprisoned for the things we tend to think of people going to prison for and people who are being detained for immigration proceedings. I mean, Sarah, do you feel like it gets at the nature of these facilities to call them something different? How do you think about that when you're trying to describe it to your readers?
2: Yeah, I think it's a fair point. I think there are, like, sometimes you get into, like, what legal definitions are. I mean, I know we went through this when we were writing and editing my story about the lounge. You know, they call it a lounge, but it's, I remember us looking up, like, the legal definitions of what is a prison and what is a, you know. So some of it, I think, is probably protective in that sense of just trying to be literal as possible, mm-hmm. so that we're not but I think it's, you know, these people aren't convicted of anything. It's a civil offense. And, you know, I would say conditions wise, though, I mean, I'm very clear when using people's own words to describe it. So, like, people have told me it is like a prison, and I will use that description mm-hmm. attributed to the people who have lived it.
0: Yeah.
2: And I think those are important distinctions to make far as, like, folks who have actually been through it.
1: And they are former prisons. I mean, you're going through a sally port, you know, you're behind barbed wire. Mm-hmm. They have not been convicted of a crime. They are civil detainees, but they're effectively in a prison.
0: Yeah. Let's bring in Lena in San Jose. Welcome.
4: Hi, thanks, Alexis. I'm actually an immigration attorney who represents detained individuals. And one thing I want to mention about places like Cal City and Golden State Annex is the right to counsel. You know, we've been able to appear by video for most hearings, and that's changing now. Now we're being told that we have to appear in person while the judge is going to appear by video. So some of the judges are appearing by video in San Diego, but I have to drive from San Jose to California City to sit in an empty room with my client and talk to a TV screen. Huh. I mean, it's just crazy, the stuff that is happening. And I was just mentioning also about how the Concord court being put out in Concord and closing the San Francisco court, where there are hundreds of immigration attorneys, that's not unintentional. I mean, it's really hard to get up to Concord for most of us, mm-hmm. but, you know, getting up to court in San Francisco, we've been doing that for 20 plus years. Mm-hmm. And I wanted to respond quickly to Joanne's question about, you know, these lawsuits. There are federal lawsuits against the immigration prisons, but who's doing the enforcement? I mean, if ICE is not going to follow through on what the federal courts are saying, what's our option? I mean, what happens now?
0: Mm-hmm. What's your read, Lena, on what should happen with these detention facilities? Like, I mean, do you think they, like, would it be easier if they put one in Dublin, as one of our other listeners suggested, or are you also opposed to building facilities here in the Bay Area?
4: I'm opposed to all detention prisons, you know, immigration prisons. These are people with civil offenses. I've had people with no criminal histories in prison for years. I've had clients who tell me that county jails are so much better than, you know, these civil detention centers. They're awful. If we're going to have a detention center, yes, I would like it to have it closer where I can actually drive up and see my clients. I can go to, you know, go up to port, but they're always out in places where we can't reach our clients. But I don't think immigrants, especially people who don't have any criminal history or children or pregnant women, should be in immigration prisons at all. I think it's ridiculous, especially, you know, having done this for 20 years, I'll tell you, very, very few people don't show up to their hearings who want relief.
0: Mm-hmm. Right. In the past, many of the people who are now sitting in these immigration prisons, as you just described them, I mean, they would have previously gone free with an appointment on a Google Calendar to, like, come back. Yeah.
4: Right. Yeah. And you know where they are. They all work. They have a home. Most of them have families. They all have attorneys. It's not like you can't find them. The people who don't want to be found are not going to be found. Right. Those are people who are going to cut off ankle bracelets or hide or whatever. But I would say over 90% of the people who are now in these prisons or have GPS, you know, bulky monitors on their ankles are going to court, are going to their attorneys, are going to USCIS interviews.
0: Yeah. Yeah. Lena, appreciate that. I think we lost you somehow there. Apologies. Thank you. Talk to me about just what you heard from Lena there.
1: Yeah, and I mean, I think I'm hearing a lot from advocates, you know, and policymakers that there's, you know, real speculation that putting people in these really awful conditions is part of an effort to get them to just drop their immigration case and not go through the legal process they're entitled to in immigration court.
0: And leave the country.
1: And leave the country. And, you know, it that makes for a swifter removal process. So yeah. That, you know, I don't have ICE saying that that's what they're doing, but there's a lot of speculation to that effect, and there are more and more people who are doing that because it feels so miserable and so hopeless.
0: Yeah, our last show we heard some brutal stories that way. You know, Noel over on our Discord writes, you know, spending on ICE and DHS is out of control. Congress can't rescind it. They designed the bills that way, so it's locked in, and now we have our immigration detention surveillance industrial complex. Noel also kind of linked it to the anniversary of 9/11. Our government and society has succumbed to the ideology of surveillance as safety ever since. You know, Doug, you've been following the money on this. I mean, how much so, you know, all this money was allocated to ICE. And one of my questions recently is basically, how can they even spend it? Like, this is such an increase in how much money they previously had or that any law enforcement agency has had before. So what are you seeing about how they're actually spending down this massive allocation?
5: They've barely made a dent. You know, they were awarded a year ago. Congress awarded them, as I said, $45 billion just for immigration detention. You know, they only spend a few billion dollars a year on detention so far. So I think that part of potentially what was animating this whole idea around let's convert warehouses into detention centers might have been we have this big pot of money. We got to figure out how to spend it quickly. You know, these warehouses they spent $1 billion buying 11 of these buildings, and that was only the beginning of that project. They were then planning to spend, you know, billions of more dollars converting these buildings into detention centers. So that was going to be a very expensive project. It's now been significantly scaled back. So I think you're probably going to be looking for them to figure out other ways to spend this money. One of them was alluded to earlier. One of your guests mentioned that they are now going around in buying up some of the land and the properties in the existing detention centers, potentially some kind of a legal moat against lawsuits in those facilities. You know, this is essentially, you know, shareholders at Geo Group and CoreCivic are over the moon about this strategy because this is putting money in their pocket. This is giving money right straight to those companies and letting them continue to operate their business there, letting them continue to generate revenue off of detention there, but actually getting money in their pocket for the sale of those facilities. So, you know, it is this kind of, you know, sky's the limit mentality right now of how do we spend this money. And I think you're going to continue to see the administration look for, you know, what they would think of as creative ways to spend that money.
0: Yeah. What are you looking for here in San Francisco now, Sarah? I mean, you've had this SFO reporting. We still don't know exactly what the ultimate ICE detention network is going to look like here. But when I hear that they've spent only a small fraction of the money, what I imagine is there's like a lot more of this to come than we've even experienced so far.
2: Yeah, I mean, I think I, like most others, are going to continue to scope out if they're seeking out other facilities and other locations. I think you can just look at a map and realize Northern California doesn't have the infrastructure that other parts of the country and state have. So I'm going to continue to be cognizant of that and just see where those plans may come up. And I think I'll also be interested to see how the ongoing lawsuits with the Samson facility and the 12-hour hold limit continue to play out. And if ICE continues not to target court hearings, I mean, they're not supposed to anymore.
6: Under court order.
2: Yeah, under court order. But and I'm also interested in now that we understand that airports are being used as long term holding facilities, how
0: many other.
2: It's not just, I mean, we've been focusing on SFO because that was the focus of my reporting. But the data and records I analyze show that this is happening at other major airports. And in people who would have been allowed to leave and come back for a follow-up appointment are being held in an airport detention, essentially. So how those facilities are now interacting with some of the short-term holding facilities, and if it is, you know, are they, this is speculation to be clear, but are they essentially using the airports to make it look like they are not holding people for more than 12 hours when they're kind of just like keeping them in customs longer,
0: kind of limbo.
2: Yeah.
0: State.
2: So, you know, that's not, I don't think, a far stretch to wonder. But I think because we're just still like learning about, I mean, no one was really aware of the airport detentions on the scale that they are happening until my reporting. So I think some of those things, those blanks are still being filled in, and immigration attorneys are starting to realize how they're being used and could be affecting hold times.
0: Yeah. We have been talking about the network of these immigration facilities, former prisons in many cases, although other kinds of things as well. Here in the Bay Area and nationwide, we've been joined by Sarah DiNatale, who is a reporter covering politics and the impact of the Trump administration's policies on the Bay Area in California for the San Francisco Chronicle. You should check out her reporting on what has been happening at the airport. Thanks so much for joining us, Sarah.
2: Thank you for having me.
0: We've also been joined by Doug McMillan, a reporter covering corporate accountability, including the private prison companies that have been working with ICE. He's a reporter for The Washington Post. Thank you so much, Doug.
5: This has been great. Thanks for having me.
0: And, of course, we've had Taiki Hendricks, senior editor covering immigration here at KQED. You should check out her rundown of bills that are there passed by the state legislature and are sitting on Governor Newsom's desk that are supposed to at least attempt to address some of these issues with immigration detention facilities. Thanks so much for joining us, Taiki.
1: Thank you, Alexis.
0: Thank you so much, too, to all of you listeners, callers, commenters. We appreciate you. I'm Alexis Madrigal. Stay tuned for another hour of Forum Ahead with Mina Kim.

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1: With the very latest on ongoing BART delays, here is Al Rogers.
2: Well, they are having an equipment problem trackside near the Daly City Station tonight. That has led to major delays. And the latest from BART is no service between West Oakland and Daly City right now. So if you're in San Francisco needing to get to the East Bay, AC Transit's bus lines O and NL run between the Salesforce Transit Center and stations at Fruitvale and 19th Street in Oakland. And if you're needing to head the other direction out of downtown San Francisco, Muni buses will provide service from Embarcadero to Daly City. Al Rogers for KQED.
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1: Heat advisory in effect till Thursday night. Tomorrow's temperatures may reach 102 while inland for the Bay Area. Sacramento's weather highs 94 to 101 under mostly sunny skies. Thursday. KQED San Francisco, KQEI North Highlands, Sacramento. It's 9 o'clock.
4: From KQED in San Francisco, I'm Mina Kim. Coming up on Forum, why public schools are changing their tune on tech. Los Angeles students began the school year with new limits on screen time in school and for homework, and now parents in Silicon Valley are fighting for similar restrictions. This comes as administrators statewide are assessing the role of AI in the classroom. New York Times reporter Natasha Singer interviewed parents, teachers, and students across California and joins us to talk about what's behind the backlash and why tech tools have had a major presence in schools in the first place. Join us.
5: Live from NPR News, I'm Giles Snyder. National Transportation Safety Board Chair Jennifer Homendy says investigators are planning Wednesday interviews of both pilots of that Amazon cargo plane that crashed in Miami on Sunday, and will then release details from the cockpit voice recorder.
6: The cockpit voice recorder contained more than 2 hours of good quality audio.
5: Homendy told reporters at a briefing Tuesday night that evidence recovered from the data recorder suggests that the pilots considered abandoning the landing of the plane. The plane overshot the runway and crashed into two vehicles. 5 people were killed. 5 others were injured. Primary voters in New Hampshire have chosen their nominees to replace retiring Democratic U.S. Senator Gene Shaheen, former Republican Senator John Sununu, who was ousted by Shaheen in 2008, will face Democrat Chris Pappas in November. Pappas, currently New Hampshire's 1st District Congressman. Justice Department election observers monitored several polling stations in southern New Hampshire during Tuesday's primary election as part of a nationwide push by the Trump administration to monitor what it calls potential violations of election security. New Hampshire Public Radio's Lowe's Guzman reports that local poll workers say the day was quiet.
7: Karen Johnson says she's been the election moderator at Beach Street Elementary School in Manchester for as long as she can remember. She says the operations were smooth, even when federal observers came to watch voting at her polling place.
8: It was totally uneventful. They asked a few questions. They just sat here, watched what was going on for a little bit, and I didn't have much engagement with them.
7: Poll workers across Manchester and neighboring cities echoed that sentiment, reporting a steady stream of voters and no major disruptions despite the federal oversight. For NPR News, I'm Lau Guzman in Manchester.
5: Secretary of State Marco Rubio is talking trade, tariffs, and security cooperation with the new right-wing president of Colombia. NPR's Michelle Kellum reports from the first stop of a three-country swing through South America.
9: Secretary Rubio says he once sat at the same table at a Miami wedding with Abelardo de la Espriella before, as the secretary jokes, his friend lost his mind and ran for president. But Rubio is clearly glad he did, saying the U.S. security cooperation with Colombia was impeded by the previous leftist government.
10: So our hope is not just to get back to what we used to do together, which was a lot, but perhaps to build upon it. And I think you have a president here now that's very interested in making that happen.
9: Rubio says Colombia needs help with equipment equipment, intelligence, and specialized training to fight the drug trade. Colombia is also seeking relief from President Trump's tariffs. Rubio says they're making progress on a trade deal. Michelle Kellerman, NPR News, Barranquilla, Colombia.
5: This is NPR. The trade dispute between the U.S. and Canada is escalating. The White House says the U.S. is banning Canadian dairy products, also most alcoholic beverages, and motorcycles. The ban is to take effect in 3 weeks and comes after Canada imposed retaliatory tariffs on $20 billion in U.S. imports. President Trump signed paperwork Tuesday that outlines his justification for the ban. Smithsonian Secretary Lonnie Bunch says he plans to step down at the end of the year. In a statement, Bunch wrote that he leaves the post with mixed emotions, and NPR's Andrew Limbong reports that the institution has often been a target of President Trump's criticism.
11: The Smithsonian Institution includes dozens of museums, libraries, research centers, and the National Zoo, and Lonnie Bunch has been its head since 2019. Recently, Trump has levied criticisms against the institution, saying it promotes a radical ideology and engages in, quote, extreme political activism. While Bunch has been fairly reticent to push back against Trump in public, he recently wrote in an email to staffers obtained by NPR, quote, our work is driven by scholarship, accuracy, and an uncompromising commitment to tell the fullness of America's story. The board in charge of the Smithsonian has yet to name an acting secretary, but has announced a national search for Bunch's successor. Andrew Limbong, NPR News.
5: LIV Golf has filed for Chapter 11 bankruptcy protection. LIV filed Tuesday in New Jersey, a widely expected move after Saudi Arabia's sovereign wealth fund abruptly cut off support. LIV says it intends to restructure with the support of a new backer and then transition to a player-first ownership model. This is NPR.
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1: Bay weather, partly to mostly cloudy overnight. Maybe a bit of relief. Lows in the 60s. Partly to mostly sunny. Warmer tomorrow. Highs upper 70s at the coast to 102. Well, inland heat effect, a heat advisory, pardon me, is in effect till Thursday night. The Bay Area spare the air alert for ozone begins tomorrow on Wednesday. The Weather Service says to expect more hot weather Thursday, but cooler temperatures, closer to normal temperatures, Friday into the upcoming weekend.
4: Welcome to Forum. I'm Mina Kim. Los Angeles Unified, the nation's second-largest school district, has adopted a moratorium on student use of generative AI. This comes as L.A. students were already beginning the school year with new limits on screen time, and as New York City schools ban the use of AI tools in preschool through eighth grade. The Times' Natasha Singer has been following this shift away from initial enthusiasm for tech in classrooms, and she has looked at how the tech industry came to have an outsized presence to begin with in a new book called Coding Kids, Big Tech's Battle to Remake Public Schools. Natasha, welcome to Forum.
13: Thanks so much for having me.
4: I'm really glad to have you. First, tell us about these changes that have been happening in Los Angeles at LAUSD.
13: It's really incredible. You know, I've been covering tech in schools for the New York Times for more than a decade, and we've never seen this kind of parent pushback against school tech happening across the country. And LAUSD is one of the places where it began. Parents got concerned about tech, and they pushed the school district to act. And we saw this spring that the school board in Los Angeles voted to eliminate devices like iPads and Chromebooks for pre-K, kindergarten, and first grade. They're cutting back on the amount of time that elementary and middle school students can spend on devices with, like, you know, a number of minutes per day guidelines. They have barred things like YouTube. They have also said students can no longer use their school-issued devices during lunch or recess for entertainment purposes. And so we're really seeing a move away from you can use your device all the time, or, you know, we're in elementary school and we're going to be doing lots of stuff on an iPad, including like reading apps, math apps, research, to there are going to be specific times when kids can use specific tools, especially in elementary, and that they're moving toward a more, you know, human-centered education as opposed to device-centered classrooms.
4: And then we just heard last week about this announcement of a moratorium on generative AI use for LAUSD students, which sounds pretty momentous.
13: So it's not really clear yet what LAUSD is doing, because it came out in a meeting in which LAUSD employees were describing that they had turned off student access to AI tools and features. So we know that, you know, they've turned off this access for students. We don't have a lot of concrete details about what it means and how long it's going to be in place. But the parents who had pushed for restrictions on school tech had then come back with a petition. More than 1,000 parents signed to ask the district to restrict AI, or to actually put a moratorium on AI. And so we see that parents are having enormous power in some major school districts to say, like, tech has had runaway power in schools, and parents now want more control.
14: Mm. What have been these parents' main concerns about these school-issued devices?
13: Well, I think one of the things is, it's helpful to look at the progression of what happened. That first, parents were concerned about social media in schools, and so were teachers and administrators. They were a distraction. Parents across the country were concerned about cell phones in schools, and we've seen dozens of states pass new laws or put in new policies to either bar student cell phone use during school or to restrict it during class. And so having cracked down on social media and phones in schools, I think parents woke up and said, wow, actually the Chromebook or the iPad is just a big phone. And all the things we were worried that kids were doing on their phones, like accessing social media or playing games or bullying each other or, watching YouTube videos, they're doing on their school devices. So yeah. I think that was one of the issues. And then another issue is there are some math and reading apps that parents find very problematic. They're gamified. They have noises. They have points. Kids have to push all these buttons and click things before they actually get to a math problem. Parents feel like there isn't enough evidence for schools to be paying millions of dollars for these apps, and that if schools are going to use these apps, they want schools to, like, produce evidence that these math and reading apps actually benefit student learning.
14: And it sounds like LAUSD's fiasco with a chatbot a couple of years ago helped lead to that conclusion and question around how well, you know, tech tools are vetted. Can you remind us what happened with that?
13: Yes. And also, I think it's a really important example, because we go through these cycles of hype in schools where companies and school leaders are like, look, we've got this amazing new technology. It's going to transform education. It'll help kids. And there's this huge fanfare, and then it doesn't. And so what happened was, in 2024, LAUSD introduced a chatbot called Ed, and it was made by a startup that basically nobody had heard of. I think the contract amount was more than $6 million. And the Ed chatbot was supposed to be able to help students and show them their assignments and help parents see where their kids were and suggest specific extra assignments or tools that would help kids thrive. There was a huge press conference in which, you know, the school superintendent said it was going to revolutionize education, and it had all kinds of problems, you know, with the mechanism about how it worked. Then the Justice Department came in and charged the founder of the startup, which was called All Here, with embezzlement and defrauding investors. So that was like 2024, and then in 2026, earlier this year, the FBI raided the home and the office of the LAUSD superintendent, and it was connected to this chatbot that the school district was rolling out. And so parents then got up in arms that this thing that was untested and this startup nobody had heard of got this contract in the second largest U.S. school district.
14: Yeah. What has LAUSD said about this, about how they evaluate the quality of, you know, technology, who to enter into contracts with, and whether or not these tools have intended, you know, educational results or value?
13: So two things have happened. First of all, the school district has said that they have rigorous processes for evaluating educational digital technologies. And second of all, as part of their push for more controlled use of tech in schools, this parent group called Schools Beyond Screens, which was the catalyst for all this in LAUSD, asked the school district for an audit. They wanted the district to audit all recent tech contracts, both for spending and also for efficacy and student privacy and security. And the school board passed a resolution, you know, among other things, you know, restricting student access to tech, but also saying, yeah, actually, we do need an audit of all the digital tools we're using and to see evidence, if you know, of benefit to kids learning.
14: And do you think, based on your reporting, that public schools have the resource and knowledge to adequately vet classroom tech?
13: Different school districts have different resources, and some school districts have very experienced, very cautious and meticulous school tech directors. And some school districts are small, and the tech director has six other jobs. And so we saw Denver Public Schools do an audit, and they found that, you know, there were more than 1,000 different apps and software programs being used in the district, and they cut it back to a couple hundred. And, you know, it's really a really interesting process in Denver, where they now feel like there are certain apps, like math apps, that teachers can use, and a whole bunch of stuff that doesn't have evidence that teachers cannot use with students. And then we saw a report from the controller in New York saying that New York City Department of Education did not have a good grasp of the kinds of digital tools and apps that local schools were using in New York City schools. So it varies.
14: So obviously what's happening in Los Angeles is happening elsewhere, and these LA parents are probably not alone in their complaints about the tools that are being used in the classroom. Can you just give me a sense of just how broad these concerns are across the country?
13: I think it's hard to pinpoint, because the parents who are concerned and are raising their voices are getting a lot of media attention. So we know that there are some places, like right outside of Philadelphia, New York City, Fairfax, Virginia, D.C., Los Angeles, some parts of Oregon, where they're really active parent groups. But Schools Beyond Screens, the Los Angeles parent group, has really started a movement across the country, and we see that they have had hundreds of districts where their parents start spin-off groups. I think they told me it was in more than 40 states. There's also other groups. There's one called Fair Play that has been a child advocacy group for years, looking at the risks of digital tools and social media. And there's another group, you know, Smartphone Free Schools, that also has groups across the country. And so, like, I visited Kansas this year, and there are a whole bunch of active parents in Wichita. And also I went to a town called McPherson, who have concerns, and we're seeing also schools in Kansas pull back. We see concerns in Florida. So I would say it's a nationwide phenomena, but I can't tell you, you know, we have more than 13,000 school districts in the U.S. I can't tell you right now how many school districts have active parent groups pushing their schools to use more intentional approaches to tech.
14: Yeah, we've seen reporting, too, that here in Silicon Valley, where a lot of the tools in schools have been developed, parents are also sounding alarms about the school-issued devices. I want to invite listeners into the conversation. Listeners, what tech do you see students using in the classroom, and does it worry you? Would you like to see restrictions? Or maybe you have concerns these restrictions will not be good for students. Are you a teacher or student? What impacts have you seen ed tech, like screens or AI, have in the classroom? And what questions do you have about the role of the tech industry in public schools? We're talking all about this with Natasha Singer, a New York Times reporter covering tech in schools and author of the new book Coding Kids, Big Tech's Battle to Remake Public Schools. And you can join us at 866-733-6786, at the email address forum@kqed.org. And you can find us on Discord, Blue Sky, Facebook, or Instagram. We're at KQED Forum. So Natasha, even though, you know, it's not entirely clear, because as you say, there are a lot of parent groups, vocal parent groups, that are getting a lot of attention right now, how widespread this is across the country, you have said that we are at sort of a national reckoning when it comes to tech in classrooms. Are you seeing us at an inflection point?
13: I think we're definitely at an extraordinary moment that's an inflection point. And I think the larger context is we're seeing consumers and communities across the country feel like big tech has runaway power. And they have steered us in some directions, like social media, that many people feel now did more harm and caused more discord than good. And so we're seeing, you know, communities rise up against big data centers being built to fuel AI. Mm-hmm. We're seeing people push back against flock surveillance cameras. We're seeing people push back against Meta's glasses that have cameras in them that people are calling surveillance glasses or spy glasses. And so I think in the context of this, the pushback against tech in schools isn't just about the classroom. It's about parents feeling they want more control.
14: More after the break. I'm Mina Kim.
15: 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That's next time on City Arts and Lectures, here on KQED.
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14: Welcome back to Forum. I'm Mina Kim. We're talking this hour about the backlash against tech in schools. Los Angeles students began the school year with new limits on screen time in school and for homework. And last week, LAUSD adopted a moratorium on student use of generative AI in schools. We're hearing about now parents in Silicon Valley fighting for similar restrictions. And speaking broadly with Natasha Singer, New York Times reporter covering tech in schools, about the role of technology from phones to generative AI in California schools, and how it got there in the first place. And you, our listeners, are joining the conversation. I want to know what tech you see students using in the classroom, maybe your own kids, and whether you're concerned about it and support restrictions, or if you have concerns about restrictions. Also, you know, if you're a teacher or student in particular, what impacts you have felt EdTech has in the classroom. Let me go to caller Steve in Berkeley. Steve, go ahead. You're on.
16: Yes, my name is Steve Tate, and I am part of Berkeley Unplugged here in Berkeley, and we are a parent advocacy group that is trying to convince our school board and superintendent to pass some of these legislations and policies, and we're facing huge resistance, and I'm wondering if there's any advice in terms of how we can how to best navigate this when we're facing huge resistance. We already have a petition of over 751 people who raised their hands of parents in Berkeley saying we want change in our school district.
14: Steve, thanks. I mean, Natasha, I don't know if you're in a position to give advice, but you can tell us probably what you've seen work, you know, with regard to parents. And I know just before the break, you were talking about part of what's driving this is just general concern now over AI, our own sort of cultural uncertainty around the types of changes that AI will bring. And social media.
13: You know, one of the interesting things I've seen is there are concerns that parents are going too far. And so you see school districts saying, like, you know, you're going to ruin these kids' futures if you rip away the technology. But I don't actually hear parents saying they want no tech. I hear them saying they want to have intentional uses of tech that they know are beneficial. And I visited a school district, as I was saying, in Kansas, McPherson, Kansas, over earlier this spring. And there, McPherson Middle School, basically, instead of giving every kid their own device, they took back the devices they'd given kids to use all day long in class and all day long at home. And instead, they bought these Chromebook carts, which are docking stations for Chromebook laptops. And now, when a teacher wants kids to use digital tools or do research, the kids go to the Chromebook cart, get out the laptop, and use it. And when the teacher has other things in mind, like reading an actual physical book, the kids don't use the laptops. And so, you know, I think that those examples are the ones that some districts are using to say to their own district, like, these are some of the things we have in mind. We're not saying we never want kids to use these devices, because many parents want kids to know how to use these tools so that they'll be able to function later in life in a society that is more and more machine driven.
14: Well, and listener Jennifer writes, when it comes to cell phones in classrooms, I want my child to be able to keep their cell phone on them because schools are not safe enough from mass shootings to have children not have their cell phones on them all the time. And so that definitely was a point that parents made, especially when cell phones in particular were being debated. But yes, can you just give me a better sense of what we're talking about when we say EdTech in schools? So you mentioned Chromebooks, right? You mentioned tablets. You mentioned what's effective for parents, it seems, with regard to Steve's questions. They're not necessarily asking for a total ban, but I'm just curious, you know, how common these tools are and how reliant you would say schools in California are on them.
13: Well, you know, Google launched its Chromebook, which is a sturdy, low-cost laptop that runs on Google's Chrome operating system, around 2012. And by 2016, Google had nearly 60% of the market for school devices, I mean, devices shipped to schools. So there were already huge numbers, millions of devices in schools before the pandemic. But the pandemic really accelerated tech in schools because of remote learning. And then suddenly, during the pandemic, when there was remote learning, kids were on devices all day long, including, you know, elementary school students who were supposed to click on things and type things, and they didn't know how to type yet. So I think part of parents' concerns stem from seeing too much tech, they feel, during the pandemic. And then schools reopened in California and elsewhere, and kids went back to school, and parents thought, okay, most of this tech is going to go away, but instead most of it stayed. And so there are some schools and school districts where kids spend a lot of time on laptops. They get their assignments on the laptop. They write their assignments on Google Docs. They use Google Slides to make presentations. They do quizzes in Google Forms, right? Like, there's a lot of tech in some schools, and in other schools, you know, the tech is used for specific purposes. Like, you're in chemistry class and your teacher wants you to see a chemical reaction video, and so all the kids watch it on YouTube.
14: Before it was Google, it was Microsoft and Apple, right, trying to make inroads into public schools?
13: Yes, and it's such a fascinating story. You know, my book is out today, Coding Kids, and I did all this historical research. And what I find interesting is we're talking about how the backlash to tech started in California, but the push to get tech in schools also started in California. In the early 1980s, Steve Jobs had just co-founded Apple, and he had fallen in love with computers as a kid. And he thought every kid in school should have access to a computer. It would make them more creative. It would help with learning. It would also teach job skills. And also it would be lucrative for Apple to, like, train kids to use Apple devices because maybe they would be customers for life. So Steve Jobs started this campaign. It was called The Kids Can't Wait, right? And it had this kind of urgent feeling to it, the same kind of urgency that tech companies now are saying about AI. Kids have to learn how to use AI or they won't be prepared. And Steve Jobs wanted to get computers in every school. He realized Apple couldn't afford to give them to schools because Apple was too small at the time to afford it. And schools didn't really know what computers were in the early 80s, like student computers, because it was the beginning of the personal computer era. And they hadn't really figured out, except for, you know, there were a few forward-looking states like Minnesota that were ahead and giving kids computers. So Steve Jobs got California to pass a law that would give computer manufacturers a tax break if they donated computers to schools. And Apple proceeded to donate one Apple IIe desktop computer to thousands of schools across the country. And then it started this fierce competition between computer makers, including like Radio Shack and IBM, to get computers in schools and convince schools to build these computer labs where kids would go to use the computers. And I found a headline from this era in the 80s in Time magazine where they said that computer makers were slugging it out in the schoolyard because it was such an important market. And that's really the beginning of the tech industry pushing to get computers into schools and telling schools and parents and legislators and governors that it was urgent.
14: Yeah, we actually have a clip of Steve Jobs on Nightline in 1981 talking about personal computers in schools.
17: They're actually happening in, you know, in the elementary schools now. And you go watch kids interact with these computers, and what you find is far from something quite harmful. In effect, what you see is an instantaneous reflection of a part of themselves, the creative part of themselves being expressed. And it's just very, very difficult to see these kids using this tool and realizing that they're going to have these tools available for the rest of their lives to portray that as something very harmful. It's actually something quite democratic.
14: So, Natasha, did Jobs have a point with regard to, he's talking about how this actually helps them to better understand themselves. And then earlier you noted that the argument that the tech industry, tech giants were making was that kids need to know how to use these tools in order to compete in the job market. You know, I'm wondering, you know, it was that true for the type of technology that the personal computer was, and that it is no longer as true, or the concerns that people have about today's, you know, tech sort of it negates this effect from something that was a little less, you know, AI powered.
13: You know, I think every generation has concerns about new technology when we don't know the potential risk to kids, and the potential benefits to learning haven't been documented in a rigorous way. And so on that Nightline episode, Ted Koppel was trying to say, aren't these dangerous? And Steve Jobs was saying, like, kids are going to have to learn to use this, and it's really fun, and it's democratizing, right? It's going to democratize access to tech, which is

0: in AI. And so, you know, one of the things I document in my book is these cycles of hype over tech in schools. And I'm not arguing against tech in schools or kids learning how to use tech in schools, because I think it's really, really important. But I also think if you care about this, it's important to understand the tech industry playbook for creating urgency and getting the latest tech in schools.
1: Yeah, well, two things on that. One is, I imagine there have been studies looking at whether, you know, this tech does improve student performance, does, you know, help students connect with themselves, does improve their competitiveness in the job market. What have some of the results been, Natasha?
0: So there is not a lot of rigorous evidence to show that using devices or apps significantly improves educational outcomes. In fact, UNESCO put out a report a few years ago, and I'll read you the top line. There's little robust evidence on digital technology's added value in education. And UNESCO was saying, like, tech moves so fast that often studies can't keep up, and also often the studies are funded by the people who make the device or the learning app. Mm-hmm. That does not mean that there aren't benefits. You know, there are some apps that do have rigorous evidence that they improve learning. But also, you know, if you learn robotics in your STEM class, it helps with computational thinking, right? It helps with more durable ideas about how to solve a problem, how to think logically, sequential thinking that can get the robot to move around or pick up a Rubik's Cube or solve a Rubik's Cube. So some of the things we're studying, like, does it improve math scores? There's plenty of other things going on that could be beneficial to kids. It's just that we tend to measure what is measurable.
1: Well, this listener Kit writes on Discord, I'm a high school student. The issue I have with these kinds of restrictions is that, one, they don't involve students' voices, and two, they don't address the root of the problem. The addictiveness of tech is not just a student problem. It's an issue with the technology itself. We should be regulating and restricting these technologies rather than just trying to make students not use them in school. Students will always try to find a way around the blocks, and these issues impact adults too. We need to hold these tech companies accountable for the issue that they created. Along these lines, I also just want to quickly bring Holly in from San Francisco. Holly, go ahead.
2: Hi, yes. Yeah, I have a question kind of unrelated to this and the addictiveness of technology is how are the kids faring and how are the teachers faring when they have to put devices away? You know, thinking about this like hybrid model where they, you know, they have to go put it on docks and step away from it. And then, you know, even if the school related technology is staying at school, kids still have access to technology at home. Yeah, and I think of, like, these, you know, really for-profit companies building the technologies must remain, you know, I don't know, people need to use them for them to remain profitable. But, yeah, like, I guess at the core, how are the kids doing mm-hmm. in terms of managing their connection to tech?
1: Yeah, and that's one of the things, Natasha, that was really great about your reporting is that you talk to a lot of students and a lot of teachers about how they're navigating this.
0: Yes, and I love the student's comment, you know, that you read first, because we're trying to ban a lot of things. We're trying to ban kids from being on social media. We're trying to ban phones in schools. Now we're going to do some banning of AI and tech in schools. But the thing with bans, right, is they're a blunt instrument. And what it does is it regulates kids. It does not regulate the tech companies making products we think are risky. It does not force the companies to change things that school leaders and school tech directors find problematic, like Google, which switches on a whole bunch of new features all the time by default, and you've got tech directors and schools rushing to catch up and turn some of them off, right? So I'm really glad that the student reached out and said all that. And then as for, like, how students are faring more generally, like, I think that when I talk to students, they want to have a deeper tech education. You know, students are concerned about the environment. One of the things they want to know about AI is, like, how are these data centers affecting the environment? Like, are they causing air pollution and asthma to kids in Tennessee? They're also concerned about intellectual property and, like, having these big companies with the power to make AI that can change humanity just by putting, like, you know, an AI box on Google search. And kids are asking questions like, where did this data come from? Right? Was this stolen from every author and every designer and scraped from the internet? And so, like, how can I use these AI tools ethically if the

0: provenance of the data and the training is unethical. And then I hear students really thoughtfully thinking about how AI is sometimes turned on by default in the apps they're using. You know, I remember talking to these students about how they were using Snap, and suddenly this AI friend appeared and tried to mediate between them, and they didn't want an AI mediating between them. And so I think one of the questions we're going to be facing is, what rights do students have to choose to use AI or not to choose it? And when things are on by default, shouldn't schools and students be able to turn them off if they don't want to use them? And then I hear students saying they want to be taught how to use AI productively if they choose. And what are the ways that could be useful? And what are the ways are, you know, that are risky and might hinder their own critical thinking? Like, I've been in a school in New Jersey that just started an AI literacy class. And one of the things the students were saying is, like, I don't want to use it for creative stuff. I want to be the creator. I don't want to cede that authority to AI. But, like, if I have to look at a huge data set and I'm looking for trends and this might be helpful, and then I can figure out what part of this I want to tell and what part of the work I'm going to do, you know, that might be good, like, in the setup in the beginning. But it's about, yeah, like, giving kids agency.
1: Right. It's the same thing that comes up a lot, which is learning how to control the tool so the tool does not control you. What have you heard from teachers that you've talked to, Natasha?
0: You know, there's also the fact that these generative AI chatbots have enabled industrial scale cheating. And so this has really devastated teachers who teach writing and other things, who love to work with kids and help them develop their own voices. And some kids aren't interested anymore because you can just get the chatbot to do it. I think also, though, I hear from students and their teachers are using AI to give them feedback, and the kids are like, I want to actually hear from my teacher. Like, the idea of the tech industry is that AI and other tools will make schools efficient, kids will learn more, kids will learn faster, it'll save teachers time, and all those are about tech industry values of speed and scale and efficiency. But education is really messy, and part of what makes it work are human-to-human interactions.
1: One of the things that tech companies have said, that it helps teachers monitor student progress. These tools have been in the classroom. They've already learned to adapt their teaching methods to the technology or with the technology, for example. Do you hear that as a concern from teachers if the tech goes away or it's too restricted?
0: Some of these technologies that, like, are telling teachers, your student spent 17 minutes on the math homework last night, or your student was on Google Docs from 1 a.m. to 2 a.m. when they wrote their essay. Like, I'm not sure the teacher needs to know when the kid wrote the essay. Like, how is that relevant? So, you know, some of it is there are these timers and features inside these apps that are there because they can be there and they can measure stuff. But it doesn't mean that they're actually useful. There are other things that are useful, right? Like, if an app can tell a teacher, this kid is struggling with this part of geometry, that is really, really useful, but I think it's mixed. And I haven't heard teachers concerned about changes where the tech is being used intentionally.
1: We're talking with Natasha Singer. We're talking about the backlash against tech in schools and where this movement is going. Natasha is New York Times reporter covering tech in schools and the author of Coding Kids. We'll have more with her and with you, listeners, after the break. Stay with us. This is Forum. I'm Mina Kim.

Coming up tomorrow on Forum, Sarah Longwell has conducted hundreds of focus groups with voters across the political spectrum. Now Longwell, a former Republican political strategist and founder of the media company The Bulwark, is out with a new book called How to Eat an Elephant, One Voter at a Time. We'll find out what voters told her and how she believes Democrats can defeat the MAGA movement. Join us. For past Forum shows, go to Spotify or Apple or wherever you get your podcasts. Just search KQED Forum.

0: You're listening to Forum. I'm Mina Kim. We're looking at the role of technology from phones to generative AI in California schools as districts like the Los Angeles Unified School District put new limits on screen time, even adopting a moratorium on student use of generative AI in schools last week. You have districts all over the state, including here in the Bay Area, fighting for similar restrictions on ed tech in schools. And Natasha Singer has been covering this for more than a decade, a New York Times reporter who also has written a new book out today, Coding Kids, Big Tech's Battle to Remake Public Schools. And you, our listeners, are joining the conversation at 866-733-6786 on our social channels, Discord, Blue Sky, Facebook, or Instagram, at the email address forum at kqed.org. What are your questions about the role of tech in schools, the role of the tech industry in public schools? Do you see students using tech in the classroom, and does it worry you? Would you like to see restrictions, or do you have concerns about removing tech from classrooms? Let me go to Sunil in Livermore. Sunil, go ahead. You're on.
1: Thank you. I want to present a different perspective. Growing up in India, there was no computer until high school, and the only computer we saw was when I went to engineering school, and that too, we had a desktop that many people were sharing. Now, we did okay, got into engineering, computer science, and computer technology. And so my perspective is that you don't need the overload of technology to be a developer of that technology eventually. There is always the right time to learn those skills. And that's the point I'm trying to make here.
0: Well, Sunil, thank you for making that point. And it's interesting, we are seeing these age restrictions, right, Natasha? And especially with regard to this new frontier that is AI, right, for schools right now, trying to figure out how to use these tools or whether to use generative tools in the classroom, for example. Can you talk a little bit about the logic behind this and whether or not you think, you know, it holds up?
2: Well, we saw New York City Public Schools, the largest U.S. school district, last week say that they were going to restrict student access to AI tools and features in schools. And that means elementary and middle schools. It does not mean high schools where there will be some generative AI use. And the logic is, we don't know how this stuff works yet. We don't know what about it could be good for education. We don't know what the risks are. And we're going to take this school year to see if we can learn more and figure out, do we need more guardrails? Here's a use that might be great. And it's been really interesting because people have had extreme reactions. On one side, this moratorium isn't long enough. It should be 3 years. And on the other side, kids are not going to be able to function at work if they don't learn to use AI. And I just think it's extraordinary because New York City has been a very pro-tech school district. And to have the mayor of New York say, like, the tech industry is trying to sell us the story that AI is going to be beneficial and inevitable for learning, and we don't believe that, that's just a major shift. And a school year isn't such a long time to take a break and try to figure out where AI might fit, that it's going to damage kids for life and they'll never catch up and they'll never be able to prompt a chatbot to produce emails or marketing reports or analyze data when they get to a job 10 years or 15 years from now.
0: Damage them how, with regard to, like, not being able to think critically, especially at a young age, if you have something that's generating the answers for you? Is that the core of the concern?
2: I think there are a number of concerns. One is, as you know, that AI produces a lot of slop. That's wrong. So will it lead kids astray? Two, the question of whether, if you're outsourcing things like research and writing to a bot, whether it will hinder kids' development of critical thinking and also their ability to write, which is something that is about learning to think. Before they even have a writing voice or before they even understand how to learn, you're going to have this crutch that's AI. But I think one of the larger concerns is parents and teachers are already worried that kids have too close a relationship with devices, with social media, with YouTube, and we're going to insert now another digital artificial system, and this one that imitates humanity. And so are we going to have kids relying on chatbots for emotional support as well as for learning support. And, like, the majority of kids, if you look at the Pew Research data, in high school are already using chatbots outside of school for a whole variety of things. And so I think that there's a larger societal concern that kids are going to develop relationships with chatbots before they learn to develop human relationships with their peers in school and their teachers.
0: Well, this listener on Discord writes, there's a real bitter irony in calling this technology democratic or saying that it will democratize education or anything else for that matter. AI chatbots and all of the associated technology are owned by private corporations that have demonstrated over and over again that they have no qualms about manipulating their products to manipulate public opinion. There's nothing inherently democratic about technology. You know, Natasha, we were talking earlier about it was Microsoft, Apple, then Google, right? And now there's a whole new additional set of players. It's Anthropic, it's Amazon, it's NVIDIA, it's OpenAI, right? With the AI space. Can you just talk to me about the incentives? You've touched on this, but just remind us the incentives that these companies have to get their products, their software in front of kids.
2: Well, if you're trying to make a new world that's dependent on AI, and you see tech executives and tech companies say to teachers, prepare your kid for the AI-driven future, then the best way to create the future that Silicon Valley wants is to get first graders or third graders or sixth graders using chatbots. And if you are a Gemini chatbot user in seventh grade, you'll probably use Gemini for life unless something much better and groundbreaking comes along. And if you learn how to use ChatGPT in school, you may be an OpenAI customer for life. So it's not about immediately earning money from selling products and services to schools. It's about capturing the market for kids early on and shaping their mindset that these tools are useful and safe, and that you will be using them all day long for life.
0: Listener Laura writes, as a parent of two kids in middle school, I'm all for going back to the old school version of learning. However, one of my kids is neurodivergent, and her superpower is dyslexia. She benefits greatly from technology and the tools available to her, speech to text for writing, audible books for reading, and even taking photos of the whiteboard for note-taking. She already feels so different in class compared to her peers, but at least when all the other kids are using technology, she blends in a little bit and feels more confident using these accommodations. Do you see schools taking that into consideration as they're coming up with their policies, Natasha, and districts?
2: So school districts are saying that if students have disabilities or IEPs, individualized education plans, where they use or benefit from assistive technologies, that these device rules and restrictions and AI bans are not going to apply to students who need digital tools. But I do think that this is a really important point, that if now we are not allowing devices for students in early grades, is a student who actually needs an assistive device or app or something going to feel that they stand out and make them feel vulnerable for using the technology because now other kids are not?
0: Mm-hmm. Let me go to caller Nick next in Milpitas. Nick, go ahead. You're on.
3: Yes, I'm a teacher and a father, and I had a really eye-opening incident. My daughter was talking to my phone, Gemini, using the voice feature, and I was like, wait, who are you talking to? And she's like, oh, just talking to Gemini. And then it was having a real life conversation, and it actually knew that I was interrupting their conversation, and it just really blew my mind, like, oh my gosh, this is really affecting not only my kids, my daughters, but yeah, it just felt like that movie Her, but in real time. And so I'm just really concerned about these chatbots, and especially kids can go in there and customize it to make it your therapist, to make it your coach, to make it your anything, personal assistant. And then when I found out that you were going in there, the settings to change it all, I was like, oh my gosh, this is ridiculous. This is crazy.
0: Nick, thanks for sharing, you know, your reaction to all of this, which I know a lot of other parents have shared similar things on this show before. Do you see these companies hearing this, trying to respond and allay fears in meaningful ways as a result of this, Natasha, that concerns the parents? And, you know,
2: so there are some companies that make companion chatbots whose entire purpose is to comfort you or to be a friend. And those are not the tools that Microsoft and Google and OpenAI and Anthropic are marketing to schools. each of the companies have AI models where they have added safeguards for schools. And for example, they say if a student is in distress, you know, the app will signal a teacher or some other authority. If the child is asking about, you know, violent things like how do I make a bomb, it won't tell them. They have modes where they're not supposed to give kids the answers. They're supposed to guide their learning and be Socratic. Nevertheless, there have been a number of times where kids get these chatbots to do things that they're not supposed to do with kids, you know, including on the consumer versions, not necessarily the school versions. And I think that, even the things that some tech companies say are great, like our AI can pretend to be Benjamin Franklin or Martin Luther King and can have a conversation with a kid. And isn't it more fun for the kid to talk to the Great Gatsby than have to read the Great Gatsby? And I think that that also raises issues like, as somebody from UNESCO said to me, isn't it better for a student to actually read Martin Luther King's letter from a Birmingham jail than to talk to a fake machine Martin Luther King built by a big tech company? So I think there's all kinds of questions about how these things are being deployed. And we're going to see the next year to be crucial for how they're going to end up in the classroom.
0: Yeah. Well, this listener writes on Discord, educate about tech. Don't use tech to replace education. Kyler writes, as a tech worker who occasionally gets AI-generated feedback from coworkers, it is infuriating to imagine a kid getting that from their teacher. This stuff is poison. Please do not feed it to children. If you actually want kids to be tech savvy, set up an electronics lab and use PCs running Linux. Another listener on Discord writes, I've been teaching and subbing in the Bay Area schools for 20 years, and the push to use Chromebooks and laptops was not planned well. Basic educational requirements such as spelling, writing, and math are gone. All the students want to do is use Google Classroom to play educational games. Let me remind listeners, you are listening to Forum. I'm Mina Kim. Let me go to Rachie Lee. Rachie Lee, go ahead. You're on.
4: Hi, thank you so much. Natasha, I can't wait to read your book. Thank you for writing it. I'm a parent in Berkeley and part of an advocacy group called Berkeley Unplugged. We feel like right now districts are in a reactive sort of whack-a-mole mode. You know, in other words, we as parents have to first raise an issue with something before they react to it. And as you can imagine, it's really tiresome. Do you think the presumption should be reversed? So in other words, what do you think about districts using a quote-unquote whitelist approach instead? Where only technology that have been affirmatively vetted for ed value and privacy are allowed on school devices.
0: Hmm. Rachie Lee, thanks so much.
2: That's one of the things I was saying about Denver Public Schools when they did their audit. They chose the math apps that they felt had evidence, and those are whitelisted, and other, you know, math products are not. And I think that, you know, as part of this movement of parents pushing for change, we're going to see more districts demand audits and ask school districts to provide real evidence that specific reading or math or science or other apps have learning benefits for kids. And the rest of the stuff, parents will say, you know, why are schools spending money on something that we don't know whether it benefits kids? But I also wanted to say that, like, there are things I'm optimistic about. And, you know, one of the callers mentioned it, like, I don't want my school making tech the basis of education. I want schools to teach about tech. And as part of the research for my book, I visited a teacher in Oakland named Alicia Strait at Edna Brewer Middle School. And she had started this elective class on innovation for middle school students. And it was about all kinds of innovation, like meat substitutes, ChatGPT, you know, Bitcoin. And the idea was for students to study and think about who made this and, like, who benefits from this innovation and how does it work and how does it change society or me or my community and what are the potential risks of this? And if you can do that in middle school, then the kids just loved it, right? Because kids love asking questions. It is giving them permission to ask deeper questions about the tech affecting their personal lives, the lives of their family, and the lives of their communities while also learning how the systems work. And I think this kind of broader tech education, I'm really hopeful about it. I love seeing kids be excited about asking questions about the stuff that's in their lives already.
0: Well, this listener on Blue Sky writes, tech has never been held accountable due to the Good Samaritan myth. Time to end this 1996 status and hold tech accountable for its products. So, okay, you're seeing things that give you hope. You are seeing things also, you know, you're very clear about the concerns around all of this. Where do you see this reckoning going? Okay, we're seeing restrictions, right, on ed tech. How do you see this playing out? What happens now, do you think, Natasha?
2: You know, Antonio Guterres, the Secretary General of the United Nations, gave a talk over the summer. And it was about who gets to control the future of AI and whether it's this handful of really powerful, really rich companies or the governments and citizens of nations. And one of the things he said is, like, we don't let medicine reach a child until it's been proven safe, and we test every toy, yet AI is going into schools with no testing, no evidence of benefit. And so when you have the head of the UN saying that, like, it makes me think about the pharmaceutical industry. Like, we take a precautionary approach with powerful drugs. They need to prove that they are safe and effective before we give them to patients, especially kids. And the tech industry has kind of pushed back against, like, let's have rigorous studies before this goes into schools. It's more like, let's get it into schools, right? Move fast, and then we'll figure out the rest later. And I think that the reckoning, you know, we may end up with a situation where parents are going to demand evidence before something is scaled in schools.
0: You're also, you know, reminding me how that Brookings report said, similarly, at least for now, the risks of using generative AI in kids' education far overshadows the benefits. Listener Eric in San Francisco writes, I was with a friend over the weekend who's a high school teacher in a local district. They say they have a phone holder on the wall where all the students put their phones on the way into class. They say several students are putting burner phones there. Other students are continually making up excuses to get their phones in the middle of class. How much do you think these restrictions in school will be able to, and should they, reach into device use outside of school, Natasha?
2: Well, I do know that kids have burner phones that they put into those pockets. This is like a national issue. But devices outside of school, like, it depends. If the school is giving a student a device to take home, then the school can turn on certain apps and turn off certain apps. The school owns the device. If it's a kid's personal device, then it's their device to do with what they like, or, you know, to do with what their parents say they can do and how the parents have configured the phone.
0: Yeah, I just am so curious how far this will likely go, because so many of the, you know, teachers even that you spoke to and administrators, you know, feel like that they are concerned also about what's happening with these devices outside of school where they don't have control. It just feels like, wow, yes, we are about to engage in a massive cultural shift, you know, and in the meantime, do you see us moving to a middle? Do you see a middle ground?
2: Yeah, I hope we're moving to a middle ground, because we had, you know, because of the pandemic, tech saturation in learning. And now we're having parents say we need to pull laptops and devices, you know, especially out of the younger grades, and then curb the use of tech. But I think we're going to end up in the middle. It just may go, you know, far in the other direction, and then we'll probably end up somewhere back in the middle where there is some tech, but it's not like tech-focused education. It's kid-focused education.
0: Natasha Singer, New York Times reporter covering tech in schools and author of Coding Kids. Thank you so much for talking with us.
2: Thank you so much for having me.
0: And always appreciate our listeners' thoughtful questions and sharing their experiences with us. And my thanks as well to Caroline Smith for producing today's segment. You've been listening to Forum. I'm Mina Kim.

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1: City Arts and Lectures with the late Gloria Steinem on the way next, 10 o'clock here on KQED News. A check of traffic now. Bay Bridge, first stop. Here's Al Rogers.
2: And we have a three-vehicle accident westbound on the Bay Bridge incline. A couple of cars hit one of the Caltrans trucks out there. So currently the three left lanes are blocked, traffic backed up to the metering lights. BART continues to have delays related to an equipment problem on the tracks near the Daly City Station. However, they're reporting they've restored limited service on the San Francisco line between West Oakland and Balboa Park. Al Rogers for KQED.
1: 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And thank you. Partly to mostly sunny tomorrow. Warmer. How much warmer? Highs to 102 degrees. Well, inland. Sacramento weather, mostly sunny. Highs 94 to 101. KQED San Francisco and KQEI North Highlands, Sacramento. 10 o'clock.
3: Welcome to City Arts and Lectures, a season of talks and onstage conversations with some of the most celebrated writers, artists, and thinkers of our day, recorded before an audience at the Sydney Goldstein Theater in San Francisco. This week, we remember the life of Gloria Steinem, legendary feminist activist and journalist, with a rebroadcast of a conversation recorded in San Francisco on November 9, 2015. For more than half a century, Steinem was one of the most influential voices for women's rights, equality, and social justice. Steinem began her journalism career in New York, gaining national attention with an undercover investigation of the working conditions at the Playboy Club. In 1971, she co-founded Ms. Magazine, a groundbreaking publication that centered women's lives in the larger political and cultural conversation. Steinem was a mentor to generations of women, whether through her writing, her activism, or simply her example. Steinem offered women an invitation to speak out, organize, and imagine a different future. City Arts and Lectures founder, Sydney Goldstein, was one of those women, and Gloria was a guest on stage many times and lent her advice and support offstage. Gloria Steinem died on September 3rd, 2026, in New York. She was 92. In this 2015 appearance, Steinem talked with filmmaker and artist Chinaka Hodge after the publication of her memoir, My Life on the Road. Join us now for an archival program with Gloria Steinem.
4: Before we begin, I'm required by virtue of my belief and in what my Southern family would call home training to acknowledge the ancestors. So I wanted to ask you first, are there ancestors, people who inspired you to do the work you do, who you'd like to invite to share this space with us? Who are they and why is it crucial that we share their names?
5: You know, I think that a lot of us have lost our tribe, So we find it in different ways. So Wilma Mankiller is my tribe. So, Bella Abzug, Shirley Chisholm, Patsy Mink, I invoke them and all their spirits.
4: Very nice. Thank you so much. I want to move next to the future, as you say. We're joined by two student groups tonight, one from Oakland School for the Arts. And another student group from my alma mater, Berkeley High. I'm particularly impressed with Berkeley High this week because after anti-black and racist remarks were put on computers in the computer lab at the school, they staged a citywide walkout. So my first question to you is, to the future, what are your suggestions for activism and organization?
5: Everything. I mean, you know, I think in a general way we probably worry too much about what we should do. And just we fail, therefore, to do everything we can do. And that means when we're talking to each other, do we say what is authentic and what is really going on? Do we tell the truth about our real lives? All movements come from telling the truth, I think, and discovering that you're not alone as you thought you were. Mm-hmm. It comes from using the powers that we all have to some extent, which is dollar power. How are we spending our money and with whom? Not with Walmart, for instance.
4: Just off top.
5: How are we using our votes? You know, I mean, it is true that the voting booth is still the only place where the most powerful and the least powerful are equal. So as difficult as it is with all of the, too much money and all the problems we have, nonetheless, if we organize, we can beat the money. So, what language are we using with each other? Are we remembering the simple political things like if you are somebody who usually has power or in that situation has more power, then we have to remember to listen as much as we talk. And if we have less power, we have to remember to talk as much as we listen, which is sometimes even harder, you know, because we're used to hiding.
4: So let's start at the beginning. I believe that names have a purpose and give us ways of meaning and knowing ourselves. What's your full name and how did you come by it?
5: Gloria Marie Steinem. I was named after my sister's baby doll. She was 9 years older than me. And I was her idea. You know, she talked my parents into having a little sister. And my parents couldn't agree on my name, so she named me after her baby doll. Much later in life, I met Gloria Swanson. And she said, "How old are you, my dear?" And I told her, she said, "You were named after me, everyone your age." Marie was after my grandmother, Mary Catherine, who came from a working class background and so therefore fancified her name so she'd feel better about it. So instead of Mary, she was Marie. And Steinem, probably was Steiner or Steinman or something and probably got all screwed up with immigration.
4: That seems like a nice segue into talking about your father, whom you give a wonderful memory to at the beginning of the book. How did your life on the road with him influence your path to feminism?
5: It's interesting because you added path to feminism. So, I mean, obviously, growing up until I was 10 in a house trailer because we were living in southern Michigan where my father had a little summer resort, and in the wintertime he couldn't bear the cold weather, so he would put us all, my sister, you know, my mother, the dog, everybody, in a house trailer, and though we never had enough money to get to Florida or California, he would buy and sell antiques along the way. So it took me a while to realize, because I rebelled against that. I thought, you know, I want a life like I see in the movies, you know, like kids. Because I wasn't going to school, I thought I want to go to school. And so it took me a while after I was a grown-up to realize that this had normalized. There were good things about it. I mean, for one thing, I missed a brainwashing in school. This is pretty good.
4: Yeah, agreed.
5: But then you said, how did that influence feminism? And that made me think of the fact that he treated me as a friend in a lot of ways. He listened to what I thought, and he asked my opinion. His favorite story about me was that when I was about 5 years old, we had gone into a country store together, and I asked him for a nickel, and he said, "What for?" And according to him, I said, "You can give it to me or not give it to me, but you can't ask me what it's for." Now, he told that story about me, but I tell it about him because the point is, to me, he said, "That's right." Mm-hmm. He honored the will in a child. And so I suppose I realized in some way that it was possible. You know, if we have relationships in our families that are equal and democratic, we can imagine it in the outside world. We can cure the problems of childhood, but it takes longer.
4: So in your childhood, in your nostalgia, you're riding with your dad, who's, you're his best friend, at least on the road. You stop at diners. What's the best meal you had with your dad, outside of Maltids, which I know you love?
5: No, there's nothing outside of Maltids. No, I mean, here was another way that we were buddies. He loved food. He knew every all-you-can-eat restaurant, you know, from coast to coast. He knew every thick malted place. And so, and he was serious about it, right? So as a child, he would give me 50 cents and leave me in the car, and he would go in and order a malted, having told me to come in after him and pretend I didn't know my own father and order a malted too, because he realized that otherwise you each didn't get the dividend in the bottom of the malted milk can. So what could be more heavenly than being a kid pretending you don't know your own father? I'm sure we didn't, you know, fool anybody, but still, I thought it was great.
4: In that same nostalgia, I'm curious about his resort on the ocean front resort.
5: Yes, he called it Ocean Beach Pier. It's not an ocean in hundreds of miles, but he called it Ocean Beach. Nothing if not grandiose, okay? And it was a kind of pier built out over a little lake in southern Michigan where people came to dance on the weekends and to a jukebox during the week, and then he would book the name bands that traveled around the country in buses. You know, it was his dream. I mean, it never made any money, really. We were always having to walk a long distance to the car, which had to be parked far away because the finance company otherwise was going to take it away.
4: I'm not saying I know this story, but I might know this story. You speak in the book about family jewels, about treasures that you move up and down this sort of antique trail. I wonder, at 81, who is your family? What are your jewels, and who will inherit it?
5: Or them? Just a little thing like that. First of all, I'm so glad you said that I'm 81, because I am so trying to convince myself that I am 81.
4: You don't look it, so.
5: I mean, I think I'm immortal, and this causes you to plan poorly. But my jewels are my chosen family. I mean, my nurturing family, I love, and, you know, played obvious roles. But I think as we grow up, our chosen family becomes at least as important, because you share interests and values. Actually, a wonderful author named Dorothy Dinnerstein. Do you remember her, who wrote The Mermaid and the Minotaur? Wonderful author. And she always said that your birth family had very important functions that are obvious, including seeing what different ages are like, you know, what it's like to be born, to grow old, and so on, because in the rest of your life, you're likely to choose age peers. Mm-hmm. But the other important function of birth family was to get along with and even love people with whom you share no interest whatsoever. I thought that was a great relief, don't you think? I mean, nobody tells us that. Because in the rest of your life, you pick people you do share values and interests with. And both things are important. For the future of the human race, it's important to learn to get along with and even love people you don't share things with, right? But my chosen family is, you know, my spiritual family.
4: So you're not chosen family. What are the most valued lessons you learned from your mother in your relationship with her?
5: Well, I learned a lot of things. You know, I learned to love poetry, which she knew by heart. I learned how to open a book and run your finger down the spine so you didn't break the spine. I learned how to fold typing paper into three, because when she was a newspaper reporter long before I was born, there weren't yet reporters' notebooks. And, you know, I mean, I learned all those things. But I think deeply what I learned is that the talent unused is a tragedy. You know, it was a tragedy for her that long before I was born, she'd given up the work that she loved the most, which was writing, and she was even a newspaper editor, which must have been huge in those days because she had to start out writing under a man's name to work at all. So I suppose, you know, like many, many of us still, I'm somewhat living out the unlived life of my mother.
4: Was that a conscious choice on your part?
5: No. It was only in retrospect that I thought about it. I mean, I think I'm doing what I love. It isn't like it was a penalty in any way. Mm. But I do think that I do hope and believe that there are many more women who live out their own lives, and therefore their daughters aren't haunted by the unlived life of their mothers.
4: Mm. I'm going to sit with that for a second. Clap. So, why did you choose a life as a wanderer? Why life as a traveler?
5: You know, you only know you've chosen something when you're looking back. Mm-hmm. You know, you don't sit and say, hello, I'm going to do that. I didn't think I was choosing. I mean, I thought I wanted to be a writer. I mean, I was a writer, and I assumed that I was going to live in the same house. Like everybody said, you were supposed to settle down, that I was going to get married and have children, that was going to determine the rest of my life. Only if you really think that that's going to determine the rest of your life, then marriage becomes a lot like death. Mm-hmm. In your so I just kept putting it off. I kept saying, I'm doing that.
4: Death or eluding marriage?
5: No, I mean, I said, oh, yes, I'm going to get married, have children, settle down. Just not right now. Mm-hmm. Okay. So I kept doing that, and then, I mean, I'd been active in several social justice movements, because somehow if we've been marginalized, we empathize with everybody else who's been marginalized, even if it's not our group. Mm-hmm. But the excitement, the, you know, explosion of the women's movement in all of its huge diversity came along, but I couldn't write about it. That is, the editors I'd been working for were not interested, to put it mildly. Mm-hmm. So my own travels started when I had written, you know, a little bit about the women's movement, so I was getting invitations to speak, mm-hmm. but I couldn't do it by myself. I mean, I still get nervous about speaking. I still lose all my saliva, and you can hear me, right? And all the, my teeth get little sweaters on them, and I can't get my upper lip over my So I wanted to do it just because there was so much excitement. It was so important, and I couldn't write about it. So I asked a friend of mine, Dorothy Pittman Hughes, who was a child care expert, had kids, was married. I thought, you know, our experiences were different enough. And I'm European American, she was African American. You know, I have to say that was a little bit accidental. We were thinking more about the kid part, mm. you know, because people kept saying that to me, they'll kill you in Dubuque, you know, if you go there as a single woman. Mm. Right.
4: So you took another.
5: So we did it together. Yeah. And that began this life of traveling and speaking, which I only later realized was a traditional movement life in a lot of ways. Mm-hmm. Because in the abolitionist and suffragist era too, people were traveled. That's the way movements happen. Mm-hmm. You really kind of have to be in the room together. Reading about it is great, seeing it online is great, but being in a room together is different because you empathize with each other. You can understand each other, and you can have an organizing meeting, as we are going to have as soon as the two of us
4: are all done here. 25 minutes. So you talk in the book about many modes of transportation, trains, planes, automobiles, taxis. What's your all-time favorite way of moving about the world?
5: That's hard.
4: Hard question.
5: No, because they all have... Well, I guess I would say any way in which I don't drive. It took me a while when I started this book to realize it was maybe a little odd that I was writing a book about going on the road when I don't drive, and maybe I should explain that. But what happens if you don't drive is that as soon as you leave your door, you're having an adventure. Mm-hmm. You're not in a tin can by yourself. You know, you're in a taxi or a subway or a bus or a train with people to talk to. Mm-hmm. So people to talk to that's my favorite way of traveling.
4: Okay. And so you start these conversations with people to talk to. How do you build a lasting, meaningful relationship if you're constantly picking up and going elsewhere?
5: Well, you have your core chosen family at home. And because we had started Ms. Magazine, I had that chosen family of friends and colleagues. And I was the one who was off there wandering, who would come back with thousands of little slips of paper saying, you know, here's a new issue and here's a fantastic writer and here's, you know, whatever. I was the person who was buying donuts and coffee for the newsstand dealers to try to seduce them into putting Ms. Magazine on the stand because they were sure it wasn't going to sell, you know. So I always had a combination in that way of a chosen family at home and wandering. And also, if you do it long enough, it's like reading a novel. You get the end of a story that you saw the beginning of. You know, 10 years later, you meet the same person or you go back to the same campus and you see. It's like reading a novel.
4: My next question for you is, what gave you the gall? What gave you the chutzpah to start Ms. Magazine? I want to know who told you couldn't do it and who told you could do it?
5: Well, pretty much nobody said we could do it. And partly it was kidding myself into thinking that we would only do it for a year or two, because then surely we would have changed all the other magazines by then, you know. So it was partly just blind optimism. And it was just basically we wanted to have a magazine we read, you know, that was not totally about making hamburgers and, you know, washing your hair and all the things that come with advertising, mm-hmm. you know, because the advertisers insist in women's magazines that you write about what they are advertising, and that's why they look the way they look. And the editors of women's magazines do their best to sneak a few articles in there. Right. But you will notice that fiction is gone pretty much from women's magazines. Poetry is gone. You know, it really is mostly about being a catalog. So the real thing was that we were able to do a sample issue. Mm-hmm. And because of New York Magazine, because I'd helped to start New York Magazine, and so Clay Felker, the great editor of New York Magazine, needed a feature for his year-end issue, and he said that he would pay for us to do a sample issue of Ms. Magazine if he could use, say, 30 pages of it for his year-end issue, and then we wrapped another 100 pages around it and put out this first issue that was cover dated spring. It was January. Because we were afraid it was going to lie there like a lox, you know, and embarrass the movement, so we cover dated it spring.
4: Covering your bases.
5: And so it was a test issue. We had not been able to raise money otherwise. Nobody wanted to invest in a magazine that was feminist and also controlled by its staff. Mm. There's still not a magazine, really.
4: Nowhere else in the world.
5: Right. But that issue sold out. You know, it was supposed to last till spring. It sold out in 8 days. So I owe it to many, to you in this audience, who, because we, all of the authors in that issue fanned out to do free publicity because we couldn't afford to pay for publicity. And it was when I got to California and was on some morning show, talking about the magazine, people called in and said they couldn't find it. So I called Clay Felker in a panic, and I said, it never got here. And then he called me back and said, it got there, it sold out. And I owe it to California.
4: What are some of the lessons that were unexpected? You had a singular goal of putting out the magazine that we wanted to read that would speak to women. But what are the revelations that came with issue 2, issue 7, issue 16?
5: Well, one of the revelations for me was I always kept saying, I'm only doing this for 2 years, tops. That was like 30 years ago. Right? That's it. You know, I mean, I'd never worked in an office. I'd never had a job. I'd always been a freelancer. I couldn't imagine that, anything different. And so just in increments, I realized what it was like to have a community of people who shared interests. Also in terror, what it was like to wake up at night worrying about making the payroll.
4: Did you make it?
5: We did, but sometimes very narrowly. I mean, I could give a course in how you don't pay your bills. You give them a little bit of the money so they're not mad at you, and you give them all the reasons why you can't give them the rest. It's very time-consuming.
4: I'd like to put you on the phone with the NYU bursar.
5: Okay.
4: What's the best writing that came out in Miss over the last...
5: The best writing?
4: The best writing period. What's the best thing you ran? You can't talk about yourself.
5: I'm not tempted to talk about myself.
4: I want to let you off the hook, then you don't have to
5: talk about yourself. That's really hard because there were so many important... But what's coming up in front of my eyes is Alice Walker was on the staff and was writing in the magazine and so on, but... after she wrote, she was known in a, I don't know, people on campuses would come up to me and say, do you really know Alice Walker? And I would go into bookstores and get mad at them because they didn't carry her books. It was at that level. Mm-hmm. But after she wrote The Color Purple, we decided, well, never mind that she is a writer for the magazine. This is a major American novel. Let's put her on the cover. And we did. And we just declared her a major American writer.
4: Right.
5: It wasn't that we declared it. It was that it was true.
4: It was true. But also, I think we have to declare ourselves. When we've done well, when we're speaking the truth, when we're writing landmarks, it's incumbent upon us to say we did it. Otherwise, no one will.
5: Yeah, no, absolutely. And that sort of comes up for me. It isn't... You know, there were other, this is the first cover story about domestic violence that, hadn't been, we didn't even have a phrase before called domestic violence. It was just called life, there were a lot of other important stories, but what came up before me, was that moment when you saw a world, not a major American writer, a world force. And that became more clear to me later on because I met her, first her Japanese translator and then her Chinese translator. And they told me the same thing, which is that because she had used the language and voice of country people, and without apostrophes to show the missing, not in a condescending way, in a lyrical, poetic way, that each of those translators had, for the first time in serious literature, used the language of their own country people.
4: Oh, wow.
5: And, so one true thing makes a true path wherever it goes.
4: Wow. Okay, so from true things to untrue things. For a long time, this burns me up even trying to phrase the question, but for a long time people credited your wild success and your agency to your extreme good looks. And I think that it's from a limited place and a limited definition of beauty. So if you had to come up with a definition of beauty that felt safe and productive for you, using that definition, what's the first time you saw yourself as beautiful?
5: I was in my... early 40s by the time this all happened, or late 30s, early 40s. So I knew very well that I had been up to then regarded as a pretty girl. If I really made an effort, I was a pretty girl. Then overnight, once the women's movement was blossoming, I was beautiful. So it was very clear to me it was in comparison to what they thought feminists looked like.
4: So I mean, beyond the look, what does beauty feel like? What is true beauty? Not necessarily phenotype or what shows on the surface, but if you had to have a definition of inner beauty, which sounds really cliche, but I think is productive, what would that be?
5: I don't know. Authenticity. You know, being... I mean, each one of us is truly unique because each one of us is a combination of environment and heredity over millennia combined in a way that could never have happened before and could never happen again. And it's a sense, on the one hand, of that uniqueness and that unique voice and authenticity, and on the other hand, of our shared humanity. And of our shared aliveness, nature, flowers, everything. I mean, I'm a pagan, let's face it. You know, pagan just means nature. and I think the spirit of

0: I've been wringing my hands about asking this question, but if I don't, I'll never forgive myself. This is with the preface that both my mother and my boyfriend's mother are in the room at the moment. But let's talk about sex, Gloria. You talk about equal sex being a transformative experience. So how do you have sex? How do we all have sex that is healthy, whole, holistic, honorable, and good?
1: I don't know where to begin. I mean, one thing is that we could start to differentiate pornography from erotica, mm-hmm. because porne means female slaves, female slavery. Erotica, eros, has some idea of mutuality and mutual pleasure. So we could first, you know, the culture gives us the idea that dominance and passivity or conquering is what's not mutual pleasure, is what sexuality is about. You know, when I'm speaking to audiences of men, I always try to convince them that cooperation beats domination.
0: Mm-hmm. That's true.
1: So, at least if we get the idea in our heads that we've been lied to about the whole idea that sexuality is necessarily dominant and passive by its nature, then we're on our way at least to mutuality.
0: Okay, follow-up question about sex. What's the difference between sexual exploitation and sex work, if any?
1: Well, I used to say, I'll just say what my experience is. I used to say sex work. And then one day I found myself marching with Flo Kennedy, the inimitable Flo Kennedy, in Las Vegas, because the government, you know, there's one county in Nevada in which prostitution is legal. So somebody in the welfare agency had gotten the idea that, or some several people, I guess, had gotten the idea that they could serve a double purpose by getting women off welfare and into sex work. Hmm. So, you know, you can't make this stuff up, okay? I mean, it's real. So they were essentially saying, if it's work like any other, it's work like any other. Mm-hmm. And the same thing has happened in Germany and so on. We managed to get them to roll back this initiative somewhat in Nevada. So I lost the ability to say that it's work like anything else. Mm-hmm. Because it's body invasion, you know, and also in the street, people don't call it sex work as much as survival sex. You know, there's no shame in it because it's about surviving. Mm-hmm. And somewhere I'm sure that there is some woman who's getting her PhD financed by sex that is chosen by her. She can refuse a customer, and I'm sure it happens, which is very different from the usual situation. I mean, the average age of entry into prostitution in this country is 12. Mm-hmm. So I just find I can't call it sex work anymore.
0: Is there any place where there's a woman who chooses to sell sex and she can be looked at as a powerful, even if she's doing it strictly for survival? Is there any permutation of it where you could see sex and sex work as liberating?
1: I'm sure there is, you know, somewhere. I haven't actually seen it, mm-hmm. but I'm sure it exists somewhere. It has to do with, you know, think about it. I mean, going to body invasion by strangers, right. The men I find who understand this the best are men in prison, because they, in the absence of women, they've been treated as women, and they have also been raped and used or used sexually, and sometimes voluntarily too, you know, because, I mean, voluntarily, because it's a way they survive in prison. So it just seems to me that we need to think about body invasion as a different level of possible trauma. And also, I remember sitting in Sonogachi, which is one of the biggest brothel areas in the world, in Calcutta, and seeing big signs all in Bengali except for the phrase sex

0: work. And I thought, we originated that. You know, we gave them that. And you can see the children inside the doors, and you can see the women lined up like cattle outside. I just can't do it anymore. But the biggest problem, I think. We think there are only two alternatives, either criminalization or legalization. Mm-hmm. And the world is divided into two kinds of people, those who divide everything into two and those who don't, right? Because what has worked the best so far is a third alternative, which means you decriminalize the prostituted people, men, women, and children, and do your best to offer alternatives to them. You definitely prosecute the people who profit off the bodies of others, who are traffickers, who run brothels. You really go after them as criminals. And you address the customers, the demand, by showing them what sex trafficking is worldwide, what they are contributing to, the kind of industry they're contributing to. And this is what has been done in Scandinavian countries and in France and in a growing number of countries. And it's neither criminalization nor legalization. It's called the Nordic example or the Swedish example, and it does seem to, you know, be to give people the most alternatives, the most education, and do something about the horrendous profiteering and brutality of sex trafficking worldwide.
1: Let's talk about abortion. What's your stance on it? Okay. I kid. Where are we today? Where should we be tomorrow?
0: Well, obviously, theoretically, it's legal, and that was a huge victory in 1973 and so on. About 1 in 3 American women needs an abortion at some time in her life. The anti-abortion lobby is a minority of people. Most Americans believe that it should be a choice by a woman and her physician, not by politicians. Mm-hmm. But... But because we are in a time of right-wing backlash, because we are also in a time when we are about to see this country become no longer a majority European-American or white country, and because the right wing will cheerfully tell you the white race is committing suicide, you know, because white women are having fewer children by and large. So the same groups are against immigration, mm-hmm. against safe and legal abortion, against contraception, and even against sex education. So we are seeing this mammoth backlash, and since they lost or they didn't get everything they wanted in Washington, now they're focused on state legislatures trying to put such onerous restrictions on clinics that they close them down. Mm-hmm. And that's where we are. I mean, in between there, they tried murdering abortion doctors, if you'll remember. They killed 8 abortion doctors and firebombed a lot of clinics and seemed amazed that this didn't make them popular.
1: The logic of it, I've never been able to wrap my mind around that.
0: Yeah.
1: How one life is more valuable than another. I've never been able to understand that.
0: Nobody gets up in the morning and says, I'm going to have an abortion, a surgical procedure. It's not. Mm-hmm. But the original cultures assumed that women controlled our own bodies and decided when and whether to have children. And the contraception has been generally understood. Abortifacients have always been there. It is patriarchal or male-dominant cultures that have decided that they need to control reproduction and thus women's bodies. And that's how the control of women's bodies has been transferred away from women to a whole other powerful structure.
1: I want to transition a little bit here. We only have a few minutes before we open up to your questions, which is when the real work begins. The second chapter in your book is all about talking circles, about women sharing space and having a true democracy in conversation. And so I thought it'd be really inappropriate if I came to this conversation without bringing the people who weren't in the room with us, who mm-hmm. aren't here tonight because of obligation, because of work, because their man won't let them leave the house. It's a true story. So I've sourced some questions mostly from women and trans people of color throughout the Bay Area. I asked probably 30, 35 folks, and of those 30 to 35 folks, six came back with this two-part question. So the first part is, what can white feminists do to bridge the divide between them and black women who feel left out of the movement?
0: Well, we might point out that black women invented the movement.
1: I agree.
0: I mean, just
1: your speaking partners.
0: Yeah. Well, not just my speaking, but I mean, we once did a early in the life of Ms. Magazine. We did the first poll, the first national poll of women on women's issues by Lou Harris. It was a very respectable poll, and African American women were twice as likely to support all the issues of equality and so on. It was 60% of African American women, only 30% of white women. It's so wrong to think of of the women's movement as a white women's movement that I kind of don't know what to do about it.
1: Yeah. You
0: know? But we could honor much more. We could get mad at the press when they treat it as a white women's movement. We could honor much more the people who were pioneers and continue to be pioneers from Sojourner Truth forward. It's the way we characterize the movement, I think, that's the problem.
1: Are the deaths of Sandra Bland, Trayvon Martin, Oscar Grant, I can't name the list, are those women's issues?
0: Yes, absolutely. I mean, let's take Trayvon Martin, for instance. We know that Zimmerman, who murdered Trayvon Martin, had been violent to women in his life and not been punished or stopped or impeded. We know that domestic violence is the indicator of all other violence. But it wasn't even allowed in his trial the evidence of his violence against women. If that violence against women had been addressed as an indicator of all other violence because it's a superiority crime, these are all superiority crimes. Mm-hmm. It isn't like people are getting a whole lot out of these crimes. They end up, beating up or killing their wives, sometimes killing themselves. The racist crimes are also superiority crimes. They're about proving superiority. If we had understood that and the connection, the deep connection between sexist and racist crimes, Trayvon Martin might still be alive. Mm-hmm. We have to make that linkage.
1: The second part of the question, and I want to acknowledge my privilege as a cisgendered woman as well, or a cis woman, and I assume you as well. But the second part of the question is, what can cis and what can white cis women do to extend the agency and the reach of trans women of color?
0: Mm-hmm. Well, I think we can understand how much we owe anybody who's getting rid of the polarization of genders.
1: Mm-hmm. Say again.
0: You know.
1: Say again. We're unpacking.
0: Yeah. There are two truths that are, at the same time. One is the depth of racism and the depth of gender. Mm-hmm. And the other is that we invented both of them. Mm-hmm. They don't exist. We're vulnerable to both of them because we have such a long period of dependency as human beings. So the good news is that we're adaptable to almost anything, which is why the species survives, and the bad news is that we're adaptable to almost anything. So the ideas of gender and race are with us and go very, very, very deep. And Brian Stevenson, who, Just Mercy, his book, makes that very clear. and yet it doesn't exist. So it's helpful, I find, to look at original cultures here or in Africa, where the Kwe and the San we all came from, or the Dalits in India, who in their languages don't even have gendered pronouns. Mm-hmm. There's no he and she. A human being is a human being. What a concept. So it seems to me that we, in general, I would say, owe a debt to people who are blasting the idea of gender prisons, mm-hmm. or who are blasting the idea of racial destiny.
1: Mm-hmm. I'm going to chew on that for a bit, because I do understand that race is a construct, but blackness is real for me on a daily basis.
0: Yes, you know what I mean? Absolutely.
1: Yeah.
0: And so that's the challenge.
1: It right.
0: Which is what books, Bryan Stevenson's book approaches. It is the depth of the division, because we've normalized it by growing up with it and justifying all kinds of things with it from slavery forward, mm-hmm. and the fact that we made it up. Mm-hmm. That it doesn't exist.
1: Yeah.
0: To hang on to those two truths at the same time is the challenge.
1: I see. All right, I think we have time for maybe one more crowdsource question, though I have 25, forgive me, friends and colleagues, that I don't get to. I think I'll take the one from Dori Kamenong. Dori is a power mover. She works with Glide Ensemble and Glide Fellowship and Glide Church here in San Francisco as their events coordinator. And her question is, in the era of technology and amplified access being always connected, how would digital tools have changed the trajectory of visionary activism in the 60s and 70s as an organizer, publisher, feminist? What would your hashtag have been?
0: I don't know. You can give me my hashtag.
1: I'm going to think on your hashtag while you answer the question. I have a good one when you're done.
0: No, well, the medium is crucial, but the message is more crucial. Mm. So the question is, what are we saying?
1: Hashtag, what are we saying? Done deal. Okay, I think it's a good time to open up to the room. We're right around our mark, and there are people who are wonderful humans who are around the room with microphones. So if you have a question, make your way to someone with a microphone, and we will make sure that your voice is heard and your question is asked. Hello, San Francisco. You're beautiful.
2: Okay, that was faster than I thought. So I work for Bay Area Women Against Rape. It's an advocacy organization in Oakland. They were started in 1971, and our directors are still the founders. And I'm just curious, how have things changed since the 70s? I mean, I work on the hotline. I work with advocates, or with survivors of sexual violence in the hospital and court. And I hear the same things every day, the same violence, the same questions, the same struggles, For you, I mean, you've fought on so many fronts for so many years on women's issues and all people's issues, really. What do you see? Where is your energy focused now? How has the movement changed?
0: Well, first of all, I want to thank you for your work, because you are on the front lines every day. And I do think that we have, in general, as a nation, come to understand that rape is not sex, it's violence. That body invasion is not inevitable, normal sexuality. And that is a huge change, because it was thought to be inevitable and almost natural in this, as late as the 60s and 70s. It's still often blamed on the victim, you know, what did you do to attract, what did you do have on, how much did you drink, and all of that, you know. But the understanding that it is wrong and that it is not normal, inevitable sexuality is a huge, huge change. But, and we are beginning to understand its prevalence in places where people didn't think it was, on campus, in the military, you know, in families, mm-hmm. the sexual abuse of children. We're beginning to understand that if dominance and passivity is seen as normal, then the helplessness of children is eroticized, mm-hmm. for people who are hooked on dominance. Mm-hmm. You know, I think there's a much greater depth of understanding, much better police procedures, except, of course, there are millions of rape kits in this country that are completely
1: uncategorized.
0: Right. But we are absolutely not there, and we still don't even admit that rape didn't always exist. You know, if you read the letters of the Europeans who showed up here as shortly after Columbus, who took sex slaves for his crew and couldn't understand why the women fought back. But the letters of people who arrived here in that era are shocked that, as one of them said, these natives don't rape women, even their captives. Wow. You know, that. So I find it helpful to understand that it's not inevitable, it didn't always happen, the sexuality wasn't always designed as or thought to be dominance and passivity as the norm. But, you know, we're very, very far. We're very far from the kind of society that was here before Columbus showed up.
3: If you were 41 today instead of 81, where do you think you would be spending your energy?
0: The same way I'm spending it right now. No, I mean, that may sound strange, but I think it's kind of true.
1: That's accurate.
0: Yeah, right. Because we're responding to what we see every day. You know, so I think here's my image of age. We're like the Russian dolls, you know, those nested Russian dolls. So our child self is in here, then our teenage self, then our 20s, you know. But we're not profoundly different people with age. We just have more experience. So I don't think I would be spending it any differently. Maybe sexually differently. Sexually differently, which would mean that I would have less time to be activist.
1: But more time to be active.
4: This question's from the orchestra downstairs in the center toward the back.
5: I saw you on the road in 1970 at Indiana University, and that was back at a time where a lot of the movements seemed to be all part of the same thing, the youth movement, the anti-war movement, the women's movement, and the civil rights movement. And sad in so many heartbreaking ways, it seems that those personal interests have found their own directions and we've separated. And I think especially about feminism and Black Lives Matter and how there doesn't seem to be an intersection. And it's heartbreaking when you want to go to see a movie and you realize that Black women don't feel part of that. And I was wondering, I know you touched on it, I know we want the same things, but do you have a suggestion as we can reach over and be together again?
0: Well, it's interesting that you had the experience of it being more together earlier. You know, in a way, I think it was more in silos earlier because for not negative reasons, you know, because if you've been invisible, you need to name yourself and come forward, and then you go through a period of independence, and then you get to be interdependent. But Black Lives Matter, it was started, I mean, it's a big, decentralized, huge movement, but it was really started by three Black feminists, women who did it. You know, I think part of it is that they don't get credit, you know, for being the pioneers of that movement.
1: Shout out to J. Marie Hill, local Bay Area mover in the Black Lives Matter movement.
6: I'm wondering what your thoughts are about getting more women to run for office, and B, getting elected to office.
0: You know, there's Emerge here. Probably there are people who, you know, there are various groups around the country urging women to run. And it is true that we need to go to each other. I mean, women are probably less likely to get up in the morning and look in the mirror and say, I see a candidate, you know. So we do need probably more encouragement. We need to say that to each other. And we're way more likely to get there by community organizing than by, you know, having a lot of money or all the usual qualifications. But there is an increase. And, you know, I think we just need to keep it in our minds and say it to each other. We need to encourage each other to run.
1: You should run.
0: No. I can say that to her much more easily. Don't you think she should run? Wouldn't she make it?
7: You and me together. Steinem Hodge, 2016.
0: No, my job is to make the candidate look reasonable.
7: Gloria Steinem, my life on the road.
8: You've been listening to an archival program with the late Gloria Steinem. The celebrated feminist and author died on September 3rd, 2026. She was 92. This conversation was recorded in San Francisco on November 9th, 2015. 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Michael Moritz, Adam Grant, Zadie Smith, and Naomi Klein are just some of our upcoming guests. 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
9: 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Celebrate Latina Heritage Month with new back-to-back episodes of Leguizamo Does America, as actor John Leguizamo explores Latin culture's influence on Washington, D.C. and Chicago, this Thursday beginning at 8 in the evening on KQED+. Bay Area weather will be hot again tomorrow, highs ranging the upper 70s near the coast to 102 while inland. Heat advisories up until Thursday night for the Bay Area and for Sacramento as well. Sacramento's predicted high Thursday, 101, downtown San Francisco, 86, San Rafael, 98, Oakland, 94. KQED San Francisco, KQEI North Highlands, Sacramento.
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11: With Western nations, including Britain, France and Canada, moving to impose sanctions on Israeli settlers in the West Bank, diplomatic relations are being strained. The Israeli government has reacted strongly to the move, including by closing the UK consulate in East Jerusalem. We'll speak to a veteran Israeli politician who negotiated a major agreement with the Palestinians.
10: with search and recovery operations ongoing in Nepal and across the border in Tibet following the devastating floods of last week, we look at what we know about the impact in Tibet. We'll hear from a leading Tibetan politician in exile.
11: And the US and Iran have resumed trading blows, including in the Strait of Hormuz, the vital waterway which has such a huge impact on the global economy. First though, the latest world news.
12: BBC News with Govinda Gill. The fighting between US and Iranian forces has flared up again, with Iran saying it has attacked a number of ships that were attempting to pass through the Strait of Hormuz. Iranian state media quoted the Revolutionary Guards as saying US vessels were among those targeted, along with eight oil tankers. Here's Gigi Ann.
13: There's been no independent confirmation of the attacks, nor any reports of casualties. Tehran has also claimed it struck a US military base in eastern Jordan. The Jordanian military says its air defenses intercepted several Iranian missiles. All this follows an earlier announcement from US Central Command that it had destroyed five Iranian oil tankers after the Iranians targeted an American warship. International shipping through the Strait of Hormuz remains severely affected. This has driven crude oil prices to its highest level since July.
12: The British Foreign Secretary Ed Miliband has described Israel's virulent response to his announcement on sanctions on Israeli settlements in the occupied West Bank as deeply regrettable. Mr. Miliband said Britain had to do what it believed was the right thing. Yolande Nell reports from Jerusalem.
14: Israel has told the British consulate, which represents the UK in Jerusalem, the occupied West Bank and Gaza, it has 30 days to close. British representatives at the International Coordination Centre for Gaza in southern Israel and trainers working with Palestinian police in Ramallah have been given a week to leave. The steps mark an extreme diplomatic escalation by Israel. But in an interview with Jewish News, Mr. Miliband said Britain had to do what it believed was the right thing based on our values. Similar comments were made by Andy Burnham, who added, "For too long, we have been hesitant to act, fearful of being accused of being anti-Israel."
12: The United States is expanding its trade restrictions on Canadian goods to include outright import bans on alcoholic beverages, dairy products and motorcycles as the economic conflict between the two countries deepens. President Trump accused Canada of discriminating against the US after Canada implemented retaliatory dollar-for-dollar 50% tariffs on Tuesday. The US Secretary of State Marco Rubio said that Washington would enter a new phase of cooperation with Colombia that would be even stronger than before. Speaking to reporters after meeting President Abelardo de la Espriella, Mr. Rubio said the two countries now had an opportunity to restore their natural relations. The Colombian leader also welcomed a return to good relations with the US.
15: It must be said, we are resuming a relationship that's been historic and very close, one that was interrupted for 4 years, but has always been there in the deepest roots of the Colombian spirit, because the United States is our ally. We have been its ally. And when the United States and Colombia have worked together, the only things our peoples have experienced are progress, security, and development.
12: BBC News. President Trump has hailed what he called a really big victory by Germany's far-right AfD, attributing the party's electoral success on Monday to what he described as Germany's horrible immigration rules. Posting on social media, Mr. Trump expressed the opinion that voters had got tired of immigration rules, which he said had hurt Germany. The US president's celebratory post did not name the AfD specifically. Five Indonesian journalists who travelled by boat to cover the eruption of Mount Anak Krakatau are missing. Search crews are also looking for three others on board. The eruption, which began late on Friday, grounded flights and covered cities, including Jakarta, in thick ash. Rescue efforts are continuing, but high waves and poor visibility are causing delays. The Gambian president has pledged to boost power supplies by October following violent protests over the country's electricity crisis. Gambia has been facing power outages for several months. Thomas Nardi reports.
16: In a televised address to the nation, President Adama Barrow appealed for calm and urged the youth not to destroy the country's electricity infrastructure. On Monday night, police used tear gas to disperse angry protesters who had gathered in parts of the country, including near the president's office, and were calling for him to step down. President Adama Barrow is seeking a controversial third term in office in December, and the country's energy crisis will be a key factor in the forthcoming election.
12: The White House has removed a controversial video game that promoted President Trump's MAGA policies from its website following a complaint by the game company Tetris. The company, which is famous for its block-stacking gameplay, quickly distanced itself from the very similar Build the Wall after its release last week. In a post on social media, it said it treated copyright violations very seriously. BBC News.
11: 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Today with Anne Soy in Nairobi and James Cotton in London.
10: In the next half hour, we will head to Israel following the UK-led sanctions and to Tibet in the aftermath of the deadly flooding. And we'll hear about new clashes between the US and Iran.
11: You can send us your thoughts on anything you hear by WhatsApp or text message on our usual number, +44 77 86 20 50 85.
10: Now, immediately before the modern state of Israel was established, Britain ruled over the region under a mandate from the forerunner of the United Nations. But the new nation was allied to Britain from the start, despite the violent nature of its birth, violence at times directed at the British Imperial Forces. That's why the tit-for-tat sanctions, more reminiscent of the Cold War than relations between the UK and Israel, mark such a significant diplomatic shift. So does the escalating diplomatic row move a two-state solution closer or more distant? On the line now is Yossi Beilin, a former Israeli deputy foreign minister and peace negotiator at the Oslo Accords in 1993 between Israel and the Palestinians that were led at the time by Yasser Arafat. Welcome to the program. Now,
17: thank you very
10: just
17: much.
10: Give us a sense of what the reaction has been to this recent more assertive position by the UK calling out the more violent settlers as terrorists.
17: Well, first of all, they are terrorists. I mean, there's no question about it. How can you call them peace fighters? So this is not a question. I mean, it was, of course, a surprise that Britain and other 10 countries decided to take sanctions now on the eve of our elections. But otherwise, if you ask me, I would like the world to distinguish between boycotting Israel as a state and boycotting products from the occupied territories. There are two very different things. And if you ask me personally, I do whatever I can in order not to purchase products from the occupied territories as a private person. But the question is whether it is the right thing to do right now, because, you know, the right in Israel is using it, saying, you see, the whole world against us. I mean, this is their song all the time. The whole world is against us, even Britain. And we have to fight for ourselves, by ourselves. We were right from day one and so on and so forth. So I think that one should withhold such sanctions until after the elections in order to see whether there is a significant change in the policy of the government of Israel, of the new government of Israel, towards the territories or not.
10: And now that they have been announced shortly before the elections in Israel, what kind of impact do you think the sanctions are going to have on the elections?
17: Well, as I said, I mean, at least the right will say, you know, I told you, the whole world is against us. We are on our own. We are an island in an ocean. And we should fight and we should not listen to the world. They can decide what they want about sanctions and we will go on with our right policy.
10: So is it your view then that they could potentially bolster Benjamin Netanyahu?
17: It may. It may. I don't see another kind of a reaction on the moderate and pragmatic side of Israel. Going to demonstrating in support of the British decision.
10: And what about the impact they're likely to have on the settlements? Because that is the reason that the countries that have issued the sanctions are giving. Are they likely to deter further violence?
17: I don't think so. I hope, but I don't think so. They live in their own world, detached from reality, detached from the world. They are not interested in international relations. And they want to convince so-called the Arabs to leave the country. And they claim that it is a God-given country that we cannot give up on any square inch. And such decisions are not relevant for them at all. It is relevant. I mean, if you speak about, for example, professors in the university, in the universities, who are being boycotted by other academic specialists and things like that. This is very important. I mean, the issue of science, of Israel's involvement in science, in the academic world, is very important. And these are the areas which are very sensitive. But for those who are coming, going to the Arab villages in the West Bank at night and shouting and screaming and beating and whatever, this is the last thing which may touch them.
10: Given such perspectives as you describe and what's happening there, we've heard about the displacement of more of Palestinians in the West Bank. What is the fate then of the two-state solution that you fought for, given the current circumstances? Is it still a realistic ambition?
17: God forbid if it is not. I mean, this is the only solution which will save Israel and save the Palestinians. I believe in the idea of a confederation between two states. And that is a group of Israelis and Palestinians which suggested it a few years ago as a way to deal also with the issue of the territories and the settlements. But anyhow, you cannot go on without a Palestinian state for long. But again, if you ask me whether the sanctions are going to have a direct impact on the two-state solution, it is only an indirect one. And what we have to do is to have to keep the good relationship between the moderate camp in Israel and the moderate camp in the world. And in order to promote the idea, for example, if we speak about the Trump plan of November last year, which speaks about a way towards a two-state solution, I believe that promoting it and supporting it should be the policy of the next government with the help of our friends in the world. So that is a way to promote the idea of a two-state solution. I'm not sure whether the steps which has which have been declared will do that. But anyhow, I think that the right thing is to withhold it, at least until after the elections.
10: Thank you very much for speaking to us. That is Israel's former deputy foreign minister, who was also a peace negotiator at the Oslo Accords in 1993, Yossi Beilin.
11: Let's turn now to the Himalayan flash flood disaster on the Nepalese-Tibetan border. Initially thought to be due to an earthquake, experts soon identified a glacial collapse as the cause, with a huge section of mountain ice having broken away, thrusting ice, mud and water down valley river tributaries below. Now, a US organization that analyzes land temperatures says the section of mountain that collapsed had been exceptionally warm in the run-up to the disaster.
10: Berkeley Earth in California says that in the 5 days prior, the mountain was at least 1 degree warmer than normal, something never recorded in the 55 years of noted records. But other experts say that raised temperature didn't necessarily trigger the collapse. Meanwhile, the Nepalese authorities have pledged that there will be no let-up in the search for people still missing at the hydropower stations buried in the disaster.
11: It's known that in excess of 1,300 people died in Nepal during the floods, with around 5,000 reported as missing. However, just across the border in Chinese-controlled Tibet, Beijing says around 40 people died, with over 500 missing, despite reports of entire villages being wiped out. So how can this significant difference be explained? Well, earlier I spoke to Dr. Lobsang Sangye, a Tibetan scholar and political leader who was prime minister in the Tibetan Central Administration. That's the Tibetan government in exile and thus hostile to the Chinese administration. He was in that post for a decade until 2021. He spoke to me from Bangalore or Bengaluru in India.
18: In Tibet, you know, destruction has been quite extensive because the one Chinese military camp was washed out. And the biggest seaport, that office at Kidong, was also washed out. And that area has semi-nomadic people and three nomadic, you know, summer place also washed out. So in that sense, yeah, quite a bit of damages have caused because a lot of people were working in both the office and as in PLA or People's Armed Forces. So we are looking at, you know, hundreds of deaths as far as Tibetans are concerned. And on Nepal side also, and we have Shawarasum, the Rasuwa, is where most damage took place, and we estimate that, you know, many of them have died, and then many of the children of this, you know, Nepal side and few from Tibet side also study in three Tibetan schools in Kathmandu, Songzhen and Namgyel High School and Namgyel Middle School, and so far we estimate around 34 children have become orphans. So their parents have lost their lives.
11: And in Tibet, you're talking about hundreds dead. China is talking about over 40 dead, more than 500 missing. Are those figures consistent, or do you believe the real numbers are higher than the Chinese authorities are announcing?
18: Oh, their number is an underestimation, because as far as we know, at least 29 Tibetans are confirmed dead on Tibet side. So if total is 40 and that's only 29, then we know how many Chinese have died, you know, on the Tibet side as well. So 29 Tibetans are confirmed dead on Tibet side, and there are still many are missing.
11: So how do you account then for the difference between what you're saying and what the Chinese authorities are saying?
18: Well, you know, Chinese government is definitely hiding, because locally they are told internet is shut down, and now the Chinese officials have reached the villages and warned them that if anyone reports anything contradictory to the Chinese information, then whatever the aid and you know, reconstruction has to take place will be denied, and the families will be penalized. So any information contradicting Chinese government information will be penalized. That's being, you know, repeatedly warned and, you know, told to Tibetans. So Tibetans are really scared.
11: Why would it be in China's interest to deny the extent of a problem that seems to have been a natural disaster?
18: Part of the reason is natural disaster. Part of it is artificially created, including Chinese environmentalists have warned for years that Tibet is such a delicate, you know, fragile ecosystem that all this mining, all this damage, we are talking about, you know, hundreds of billions of dollars, trillion dollars worth of, you know, mining and the damming of rivers from taking place, and all the highways being built, railways being connected, are harming environment, you know. Yao Tangdong, a well-known Chinese environmentalist, have written a report called, you know, Third Pole National Park. That's how we should declare and preserve Tibetan Plateau. And otherwise, we will have major destruction and damages on the Tibetan Plateau, thereby affecting China as well, because Tibet is the water tower of Asia. So that's why now any kind of crisis like this, you know, will make Chinese government look bad, because their action is causing this, you know, natural disaster as well.
11: When we talk then about an internet shutdown and the restrictions people in Tibet face, are they, to your mind, harming relief and reconstruction efforts as well?
18: Definitely, you know, but now Tibetan people cannot discuss about it, cannot do anything about it. We know another data. They are using 740 plus PLA and People's Armed Forces for rescue team. 2,500 civilian staff for rescue team. That's what they call rescue team. But their primary focus is to reconnect Shigatse Highway to Kidong, you know, dry port. That's their primary focus. They are not, trying to find bodies. So now if you have this number of people, more than 3,000 people being used for quote-unquote rescue team, obviously death and the destruction also, have been very big. So what this declared about the number of deaths and the rescue team that they have, just contradict each other.
11: In all the contact you might have been able to have in that affected area over the last few days, since it happened, has there been a particular story that will stay with you?
18: When you hear these orphans, especially few from Tibet, in Kathmandu area, when they say, now they don't hear from their parents, that make you very sad. Thankfully, Tibetan government exile provide them free education. So, we'll take care of them, but they will never meet their parents, very sadly.
11: Lobsang Sangay there, former prime minister in the Tibetan government in exile. Newsday on the BBC World Service is Piers Edwards with the sports.
19: Thank you, James. LIV Golf has filed for bankruptcy protection in the United States, with the controversial league owing at least $45 million to players who now have the option to leave the breakaway league. Split Golf, when it launched in 2022, it says it's now trying to restructure after its financial backers from Saudi Arabia withdrew billions of dollars of funding earlier this year. Football, and in the Champions League, Paris Saint-Germain start the defence of their title today against Slovakia's Slovan Bratislava. Elsewhere, Arsenal travel to Napoli. Liverpool host Atletico Madrid. Six games in all, just as there were on Tuesday when Real Madrid, Manchester City and Borussia Dortmund all got off to a winning start as the group phase began. And at the US Open, Carlos Alcaraz against local favourite Ben Shelton in the quarterfinals. It's in the fifth set, Alcaraz having just levelled to make it two sets all.
10: Many thanks, Piers. Now to Afghanistan, where the Norwegian Refugee Council says that the humanitarian situation is deteriorating, with only a quarter of the funding needed to sustain the population there declared this year has been received, and families are hitting rock bottom. The NRC's Secretary General, Jan Egeland, is visiting, and I spoke to him earlier from the Afghan city of Kandahar. I began by asking him what he observed during his visit.
20: What I've been seeing is great need that is not attended to by the international community, because we, the aid groups on the front lines here, are overstretched and underfunded. Yesterday I was with families that have been deported from Pakistan back to Taliban-ruled Afghanistan. Altogether, it's 6 million people, 6 million who have been expelled from Pakistan and Iran to an Afghanistan where aid is being cut by those countries who went for the door in 2021 and left behind 40 million civilian Afghans. They gave a lot of promises at the time. We will not forget you, girls of Afghanistan. We will not forget you, families of Afghanistan. Well, they did forget them, because at the moment they're cutting even emergency aid to shelter aid, water and sanitation aid, and food aid people here in Afghanistan.
10: What have those returnee families been telling you?
20: That they got, after being in Pakistan 20, 30 years or more, 48 hours to leave. Many even less. They were then trucked to the border and dumped at the border, and they come with nothing. So we get from a few faithful European donors funding to give emergency shelter. I met families yesterday who have a minimum of shelter against the scorching sun now here. It's 40 degrees plus Celsius now in Kandahar. It will be freezing cold in 3 months. You need a roof against the elements, but many do not even get that. We're able to work here with both male and female aid workers. We're reaching all corners of the country. You can travel freely now across a peaceful Afghanistan, but we lack the basic resources to help people in great need.
2: So you're saying that you have both male and female employees working?
20: Yes.
2: Because we've heard from other organizations complaining that their female employees have not been allowed to return to work.
20: Yes, and it, the biggest crisis of all here in Afghanistan is that 50% of the population, girls and women, are denied work, even more importantly, education, and also freedom of movement. But we have been fighting this fight, district by district, province by province, negotiating access for our female colleagues back. I went myself 2 weeks after the female ban came back 4 years ago and said we will not do anything with male aid workers only. We will stand as in solidarity with the women, and now we have permission to do work. Can only reach women, you know, with children, with our female colleagues. Where we have not had progress yet, we're still fighting, is on education for girls beyond primary school. It's a profound crisis. The country will lose more and more female health workers and teachers as they will retire, and there are no new ones coming in to work. And I'm telling it to the face of the Taliban leaders.
2: And that's about the question of gender. But what about the crisis, the humanitarian crisis that these returnee families are facing, including even people who never left Afghanistan? What's your message to the Taliban leadership?
20: The 6 million who have returned are not helped as they should at all. And it's not covered by the international community, which are the stories. I'm glad you're asking about it. But which other place on earth have 6 million people been thrown back and with so little attention and so little resources? Because Pakistan and Iran have hosted more refugees than any other country on earth the last generation, and with little support from the rest of the world. But now they are even less attended to as they come back. We try to get attention to it. We try to provide shelter, water and sanitation. We are having schools for Afghan boys and girls. We are meeting the authorities. You have to meet the authorities in Kabul and here in Kandahar, from where the edicts of the emir comes that are limiting the rights of women. It's not another seminar in London or Oslo that is going to help the women of Afghanistan. It's investment in aid to them, and it is in meeting Taliban leaders and confronting them.
2: Jan Egeland there, the Secretary General of the Norwegian Refugee Council in Kandahar. You're listening to Newsday from the BBC World Service. There's plenty more to come. Stay with us if you can.
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11: Hello, welcome to Newsday from the BBC World Service with Anne Soy in Nairobi and James Copnell in London.
2: We will get a Palestinian view of the new sanctions imposed by several Western countries on Israeli settlements in the West Bank.
11: And after the flood disaster in Nepal, a politician will update us on the rescue operations and the efforts to recover from such massive devastation. First, though, the news.
12: BBC News with Govinda Gill. The fighting between US and Iranian forces has flared up again, with Iran saying it has attacked a number of ships that were attempting to pass through the Strait of Hormuz. Iranian state media quoted the Revolutionary Guard.

0: in the two countries deepens. President Trump accused Canada of discriminating against the US after Canada implemented retaliatory dollar-for-dollar 50% tariffs on Tuesday. An Anthropic artificial intelligence researcher has quit the industry over fears that companies are racing to develop systems that could pose a threat to human life. In a social media post, Jacob Coxon said the people building AI believed it could kill us all by the end of the decade. Russia and Ukraine have carried out a series of overnight missile and drone attacks on each other, killing several people. The governor of Russia's southern Krasnodar region said four people were killed in a Ukrainian drone attack on the city of Novorossiysk. Kyiv says Russian drones hit a border crossing between Ukraine and Moldova. President Trump's held what he called a really big victory by Germany's far-right AfD, attributing the party's electoral success on Monday to what he described as Germany's horrible immigration rules. BBC News.
1: Thank you for that summary of the news. Hello and welcome to Newsday on the BBC World Service. We're coming to you live from London with James Copnall and from Nairobi with me, Anne Soy.
2: In this half hour, we'll hear more reaction to the UK-led sanctions on Israeli settlements. We'll speak in a moment to a leading Palestinian diplomat.
1: And we hear from a member of the rescue team in Nepal, optimistic about finding more survivors nearly 2 weeks since the catastrophic floods.
2: Also hoping to give you an update on the US-Iran conflict, and we welcome your messages. Our number, which works for WhatsApp and text, is +44 77 86 20 50 85.
1: Israel's Foreign Minister Gideon Saar has said that Israel will close the British consulate in Jerusalem, one of four countermeasures against the UK. And there's been a reaction from the UK on that. The Foreign Secretary, Ed Miliband, says that he has called that decision deeply regrettable. Now, Israel is also banning 11 MPs from entering the country. The move comes after the Foreign Secretary, Ed Miliband, told Parliament that the UK would ban the import of goods from Israeli settlements in the illegally occupied West Bank. Mr. Miliband said ethnic cleansing was being carried out by settler terrorists and accused the Israeli government of turning a blind eye. 11 countries, including France, Canada, Spain and Poland, will implement the same sanctions on Jewish settlements in the West Bank, which are illegal under international law. Let's now speak to Adel Atieh, a former Palestinian ambassador to the European Union. Welcome to the program. First, let's start with your reaction to the move by Britain, France and other nations to sanction the settlements.
3: Good morning. This is an important decision. Settlements are meant to kill the prospect of a two-state solution. So any country in the world who is committed to the two-state solution should take those necessary measures to protect the two-state solution and to allow the implementation of this peace plan between Israelis and Palestinians. It is late, but better late than never. We have been asking the international community for the last 20 years to take those concrete measures because we understood that Israel is building settlements to kill the prospect of a two-state solution. It is also a legal obligation. There is the International Court of Justice ruling which considers this occupation unlawful, and it asks the international community to take three concrete measures. First, not to recognize the reality, the illegal reality on the ground. Second, to take all necessary measures not to help entrenching settlement and colonization. And third, not to allow the development or to be involved directly or indirectly in the settlement enterprise. And therefore, this decision is very important to save the two-state solution and to address the challenges of settlers' terrorism on a daily basis against Palestinians, as it was described in the Secretary of Foreign Affairs statement. It is very important to address this terrorism, daily terrorism, that meant to ethnically cleanse Palestinians, to force them, to kick them out of their properties in order to kill the prospect of a two-state solution. And therefore, this decision is very important for Palestinians. It's very important for the future of a two-state solution. And it's very important for the UK to show the world that it is committed to defend international law and to stand with international legality in order to put

0: an end to settlers' terrorism, to settlement expansion and settlement constructions in the West Bank. Settlers' terrorism is a reality in our daily life. I was myself last week in my little village next to Bethlehem, and I was subject to settlers' aggression and to settlers' terrorism. They come to Palestinian villages, to Palestinian cities, to terrorize Palestinians in order to force them to leave. And this is within a comprehensive, a general strategy, as I said, to kill the prospect of a two-state solution. So it is the right decision. It is a political obligation, and it is also a legal obligation from the government of the UK to take this decision. And as I said, it is the right decision to have been taken by the UK government.
1: So you see it as the right decision that will move you closer to achieving the two-state solution. So what would be the next steps then towards that goal in your view?
0: You know, the only way to save the two-state solution is for Israel to pay the price of its policies. As long as Mr. Netanyahu and Israel, as long as they are not paying the price of violations of international law, of killing the prospect of the two-state solution, why should they stop doing those wrong practices? And now the international community and the UK is taking its responsibilities, and they are telling Israel that they are taking concrete measures in order to save the two-state solution. Now we are expecting the UK to fully implement its commitment, its legal obligations, to stop any businesses with those settlements, to ban access to the products, to ban any or to sanction any company involved in the settlement enterprise. And also there is another important factor. There are settlers holding the UK citizenship, and we are expecting the UK to warn those settlers to withdraw from those settlements and to hold them accountable for the terror acts against the Palestinian people. And this is the only way to deter those settlers, because they are acting under the protection of the Israeli occupation forces, and this is a state-sponsored terrorism. And therefore, we are expecting the UK to track those settlers, to sanction them, and to sanction their leaders who incite them, who protect them, who provide them with means to terrorize the Palestinian population.
1: And we have heard very, very strong words coming from the UK foreign minister there in how he describes the move that the British government has taken. Many thanks for speaking to us, Adel Atiye, former Palestinian ambassador to the European Union.
2: Let us turn now to the concerns of migrants in Kenya after President William Ruto ordered the closure of small businesses owned by foreign nationals, saying that work should be left to Kenyans only. Subsequently, any undocumented migrants living in Kenya have been granted a 90-day grace period to regularise their immigration status. One of the most affected communities is that of migrants from Burundi. Earlier in the programme, we heard from Alexis Sintinaniowa, the head of the Association of Burundians Living in Kenya, who described the situation.
3: Since the president announced that most foreigners who are in Kenya should close all their small shops, for us as Burundians, the first things we got was like on social media, they started to threaten Burundians. It was a member of parliament who said that all Burundians should leave the country. So actually, the situation is very, very, very difficult to control. More than 1,000 of Burundians are living at the embassy of Burundi. They are fearing that they have been threatened by their neighbors. And now we are seeking some travel documents from the embassy to go back to Burundi.
1: And you have been sending us your reactions to this story. Harold Achema in Uganda says that President William Ruto has opened a Pandora's box whose contents will eventually backfire on Kenya. There are thousands of Kenyans doing lucrative businesses in Uganda and elsewhere in East Africa, and President Ruto's directive is disappointing and a gross violation of the spirit of East African community and the African regional integration.
2: On the other hand, Martin Manyawugol in Juba, South Sudan, says social media users misinterpreted the Kenyan government policy put in place to regulate activities of small-scale businesses. There's no intention of targeting civilians of the East African community, not to talk of Burundian nationals, and the Kenyan government made that extremely clear to the public.
1: And Akai Wilson in Uganda says that President Ruto is doing very badly in the polls as we inch closer to next elections. The move to send away foreigners involved in small businesses in the country is an attempt to divert the attention of Kenyans from his own shortcomings. Thank you very much for sending us those messages.
2: This is Newsday on the BBC World Service. Anne is in Nairobi. I'm James in London. And so too is Piers Edwards with the sports.
4: Thank you, James. It may be nearly 3 o'clock in the morning in New York, but the gripping men's US Open quarterfinal between defending champion Carlos Alcaraz and local favourite Ben Shelton is still underway. It's currently in the fifth set with Shelton, the American number one, leading by 2-1. Fellow American Francis Tiafoe is already through to the semi-finals, and there'll be further quarterfinals in both the men's and women's singles later today. The world of golf is waking up this morning to the major news that the LIV Golf League has filed for bankruptcy protection in the United States. The breakaway league split golf when it launched in 2022, fueled by the backing of Saudi Arabia's public investment fund, which poured $5 billion into the tour before pulling the financial plug earlier this year. The filing at a New Jersey court indicates LIV Golf owes up to $1 billion in liabilities to at least 1,000 creditors, including some of the players it lured away from the regular golfing circuit, such as former world number one John Rahm. BBC sports correspondent Laura Scott has more.
5: Well, this is certainly the end of LIV Golf as we've known it. The scale of spending that lured in major winners like John Rahm and Bryson DeChambeau with vast contracts and huge prize money is definitely over, and it has divided golf over the last 4 years. LIV bosses are adamant that there is a future for the format and are taking this action in a bid to keep it alive, having found new investors. They say this process, which is called a Chapter 11 filing in the US, can pave the way for a new era that they hope will start early next year. It would retain a focus on team golf and entertainment, but be more financially disciplined and majority player-owned. Now, the discussions with players can now begin, but the big question is who will stick around.
4: Who indeed? There are big question marks now about the LIV Golf futures for Rahm and, among others, Bryson DeChambeau. Football, and after Real Madrid, Manchester City and Borussia Dortmund all won as the Champions League group phase got underway on Tuesday. Attention now turns to the defending champions. Paris Saint-Germain are looking for a third straight title and take on Slovakia's Slovan Bratislava tonight. Elsewhere, the team that PSG beat in last season's final, Arsenal, travel to Napoli. And in another standout tie, Liverpool host Atletico Madrid at Anfield, where new Reds boss Andoni Iraola cannot wait for his Champions League bow.
6: It's one of the dreams, probably, when you start, no? And I hope I can enjoy it. It's a big responsibility, massive challenge, but I feel privileged to be there in that dugout.
4: And let's stay in the United States, move to the United States, where the new season of the world's most lucrative league, the NFL, starts later today. New England Patriots will meet Super Bowl winners Seattle Seahawks to kick things off. A day later, San Francisco 49ers take on the Los Angeles Rams in a game being played in Australia, where 49ers offensive linebacker Trey Greenlaw is impatient for the new season to start.
7: I try not to think about it too much because I'm gonna get like my heart get the beat and stuff like that. I might go hit somebody in practice, but I just kind of wait a little bit until to kind of really reflect on that. But there's been times the closer and closer it gets, the more and more it's just like you just feel it.
4: I'm sure many NFL fans are, and it's currently 2 games all now in the final fifth set between Shelton and Alcaraz. James.
2: Piers Edwards. Thank you. One question. An hour ago, it was James Cocknell's Arsenal. What happened? Now it's just Arsenal.
4: Well, you know, we've got to get a bit of balance.
2: I'm never balanced about Arsenal. Piers, thank you very much indeed.
1: Now, the world of artificial intelligence keeps on breaking new ground. Yesterday, we heard about the prospect of AI surpassing human scientists in the search for a cure for cancer. Now, OpenAI says that it has found a solution to a decades-old advanced math problem in just a few days using new AI models. The ChatGPT maker says that by focusing a group of roughly 10,000 AI agents or AI bots that undertakes tasks somewhat autonomously, it solved a notoriously difficult math problem that has confounded humans for decades, and it was done in just 88 hours. The problem was part of the Navier-Stokes equation, which concerns how fluids move. Now, how significant is this? Our colleague Steve Lai has been speaking to Jeremy Avigad, a professor of philosophy and professor of mathematical sciences at Carnegie Mellon University.
8: It's a solution to a long-standing open problem, so that's a big deal. In fact, that's a problem that's on the list. The Clay Mathematics Institute has a list of 7 problems for which, you know, solving any one of them will earn you $1 million. So it's sort of recognized as a very prominent, important mathematics problem. So that's a big deal. Second, the fact that it was solved by AI, which is also notable. And then there's also some controversy around the way it happened. The story is that the problem was being worked on by Tristan Buckmaster, so a leading figure in the field, and Levent Alpoge, another mathematician who was working with Anthropic. And they had been working on the problem for a while, and then heard that OpenAI was about to make this announcement. And so there was some back and forth. They contend, or they suspect, that the fact that they were working on the problem and using a certain approach was leaked to OpenAI, which was then able to solve the problem by, you know, putting the thousands of AI bots on it. It's always exciting to see a solution to a long-standing open problem. The advances in AI in the last few months have just been dizzying, so I think they will mean remarkable changes in the mathematics community. And so I think we're still trying to understand how this will change the way we do mathematics, but it is an exciting time.
1: Exciting time for the world of mathematics. Professor of Mathematical Sciences there at Carnegie Mellon University, Jeremy Avigad, speaking to the BBC's Steve Lai. Now, for most of us, health and safety concerns around hot drinks come from the danger of spilling it on ourselves. And James, for me, a day begins only when I've had a hot cup of tea. What about for you?
2: Coffee. Definitely coffee for me, but yeah.
1: Coffee for you. Yeah. How hot? Very hot?
2: Pretty hot, yeah.
1: Right. Now, research from Oxford University in the UK indicates that consuming regular hot beverages can increase our chance or our risk of developing cancer. So let's hear more from the expert, Karen Papier, who carried out this research. Welcome to the program. So how hot?
9: The million-dollar question. We didn't assess actual temperatures, absolute temperatures in this study. This was a study of nearly 1 million free-living UK adults. So rather, we asked how people preferred drinking their cups of tea and cups of coffee, and people were able to report whether they liked drinking them warm, hot, or very hot. And we really see a clear increase with, as the temperature, preferred drink temperature increased, so too did their risk of esophageal squamous cell carcinoma.
1: So have you tried to explain how that works? How does it affect us?
9: So we think that what might be happening is that there could be repeated heat damage to the lining of the esophagus. So really hot liquids could be injuring the cells of the esophagus. So if we're repeatedly exposing ourselves to that, these processes might eventually lead to cancer.
1: And we've just received a message from a listener who says, phew, I'm a water and fresh juice person. So a sigh of relief there for them. So are many people consuming drinks that put them at risk?
9: In this population, we had nearly 980,000 that were studied. And of them, the majority were drinking hot drinks, so tea and coffee. And we found that more than 2/3 were consuming them hot. So warmer than warm, but not as hot as very hot. So this is something that we widely consume across the UK as well. But no need to worry. If you're drinking your hot drinks and you love your cup of tea and you love your cup of coffee, just let it sit down for a few minutes before you consume it. So letting it cool down would really be beneficial.
1: So are we talking lukewarm?
9: I understand that asking people to drink their hot tea and coffee lukewarm might not be very popular, but if you're drinking a beverage and it feels very, very hot, then letting it get down even to hot is lower risk than very hot, and from hot to warm would even lower the risk. So just giving it a bit of a chance to cool down would be good.
1: So we try warm, not warmer than warm. Many thanks for sharing that. And so... In terms of data, I don't know whether you have any data of how you can link that to cancer in terms of prevalence rates or anything like that.
9: Right. So, I mean, it's the cancer that we studied, so esophageal and particularly squamous cell carcinoma, they're not very common cancers in the UK. So the lifetime risk of people in the UK having this cancer is around 1%. So not very high. The risk that we are seeing is quite meaningful. So we do see a 3 times higher risk for people who are having a very hot drink compared to having a warm drink. But of course, it's important to take that into perspective if the cancer is not considerably widely spread across the UK. And really, it's important to, if possible, cut down on smoking, reducing alcohol, the things that we really know can help prevent this cancer and other types of cancer as well.
1: Right. It is not just one thing, is it? It's, you know, a number of behaviors that we need to change. Many thanks for that. And thank you for the medical advice, which I think I will be taking into consideration. What about you, James?
2: Yeah, makes a pretty compelling case. Newsday on the BBC World Service, 52 minutes past the hour. And we're going to turn to what has become a big developing story in the Middle East. The on-off conflict between Iran and the US has flared up again, with the two sides each claiming attacks on each other's ships passing through the Strait of Hormuz. Both parties have declared blockades of their opponent's shipping as the vital oil trade becomes a pressure point, or became a pressure point, in a contest to control the shipping lane, with huge impacts, of course, for the global economy. Iran's also claimed to have launched an attack on a US military base in Jordan. So we're joined now by Badr Al-Mahdi, professor at the German-Jordanian University in the Jordanian capital, Amman. Welcome to the program. Tell us then what we know about these various attacks.
10: Yeah, we woke up this morning with a lot of attacks. The military saying around 20 missiles has been launched actually towards Jordan, classic missiles, and the Jordanian army actually brought them down. This morning, the Iranian claiming that they are attacking military bases here in Jordan. But as you know, that we do have a cooperation with the American Army and the British Army, Canadian Army, with all of the armies around the world, which means that we don't have specifically an American actually military bases. But this is how Iran tried to justify their attack, an aggressive attack against Jordan, where they can't actually really attack directly the American bases or the American ships in the Gulf there, or they are attacking Israel in the same times. This is a false claim from Iran, but the Jordanians are ready to deal with these false claims.
2: Do you know if anyone was hurt or even killed in the attacks?
10: Based on the humanitarian response crisis center here in Jordan and based on a lot of media reports, no, there is no one hurt by these missiles. But absolutely, the missiles was actually directed to some cities here in Jordan, especially in the north of Jordan. We talk about north of Jordan, Rabid City. But the others, it was actually directed to the desert in Jordan.
2: And there had been something of a lull before these latest attacks. This must come as quite a blow to people in Jordan.
10: Say it again, please.
2: That it must be quite disappointing to see this resumption of attacks.
10: Yes, absolutely. There is a lot of disappointment. There is a lot of anger here among the Jordanian. Actually, when we talk about the Iranian attacks, yes, we still have some people who are, or they thinking that Iran is doing this because they want to attack Israel, but the reality, no, Iran is attacking the Gulf state because they know that the real good relationship between the states and those countries, and they want just to justify their attack because they're saying that we want to attack not the Arab state, but this is not really the facts in the ground.
2: Do you have any idea, any thoughts on what has provoked this resumption of hostilities, starting with these attacks on shipping in the Strait of Hormuz and then, as you say, missile attacks on Jordan as well? Why now, do you think?
10: Yeah, I think this is a part of the procedure of the Iranian are following right now. They believe that if they can drag the American to the comprehensive war right now, in Iran, this is, it will harm Donald Trump back in USA. They are looking for the election there, and they want just to revenge against Donald Trump by losing the Congress, actually domination back in the state. And this is why they are doing what they are doing right now. And the other things, actually, they feel the harsh of the economic sanctions that the Americans are doing in Iran. And this is part of actually telling the world that we will revenge and we will actually attack back to the American and to the American strategies towards Iran.
2: So then do you see it as a sign of strength in Tehran or of weakness?
10: No. I think this is a sign of weak for the IRGC. I think this is a sign of a weak of strategy of the Iranian, because they are not leaving any friends here in the region, and they are acting like an irrational, a devil state here in the region, and I don't know who can make any good relationship or rational relationship with Iran after the war will be ended.
2: Has what has happened over the last few months led many people in Jordan to question the close relationship with the US? Because it does seem that it is that relationship which has resulted in Iranian missiles exploding over your heads.
10: Yes, absolutely. There is a lot of people speaking about the relationship between Jordan and the United States of America. But the reality is, what is your choices if you don't have a relationship with United States of America or Britain or Europe? What is the alternative? We will not go to suicidal party that the Iranians are trying to send us to. The Iranian policies, the Iranian strategies here in the region to destabilize the region in the name of liberating the Palestinian territory. But we know exactly that the Iranian want that just to share the influence with Israel in the region rather than really to liberate the Palestinian territory. So absolutely, there are some people who are believing that Iran is right, and this is why they are against the American alliance. But I think this is a bigger problem of our thinking here in the region. If you don't have a real relationship with Europe or the state, what's the alternative to a country like Jordan?
2: Badr Al-Mahdi, professor at the German-Jordanian University in Amman, thank you very much indeed. And Anne, we were talking just a few minutes ago about the potential cancer risks of hot drinks. We've had a message in from someone saying, good thing I like my tea chilled lately.
1: I may try that, James. Chilled coffee for you?
2: Yeah, why not? Hot day, why not? That's it for this edition of Newsday from our teams in Nairobi, in London and elsewhere. Thank you. Bye-bye.
1: Bye-bye.
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11: The forecast, still hot, a little bit hotter even than it's been the past few days. We'll see some clouds in the morning, then sunshine and highs ranging from the upper 60s to the mid to upper 90s in the furthest inland areas, and Sacramento Valley will see triple digits for the highs today. Or tomorrow. Almost. We're almost there. This is KQED-FM San Francisco, KQEI-FM North Highland, Sacramento. It's midnight.
13: Coming up after the news, World Book Club with me, Harriet Gilbert. This month, we're joined by Pakistani-American author Daniel Mwinuddin to discuss his much-anticipated debut, This Is Where the Serpent Lives. The novel is a rich and compelling portrait of contemporary Pakistan, following the intertwined lives of unforgettable characters whose fortunes are shaped by love, ambition, loyalty, and betrayal. Set against the backdrop of a vast rural estate, the novel explores the lives of servants and landowners, dreamers and opportunists, as they navigate systems of class, power and privilege. It's a book that offers a deeply human exploration of the forces that shape our lives and the societies we live in. Danielle will be answering your questions about the struggle between feudalism and social progress, the nature of betrayal, and why the city and rural landscapes of Pakistan are endlessly fascinating for him. That's all to come on World Book Club after the news.
14: BBC News with Govinda Gill. The fighting between US and Iranian forces has flared up again, with Iran saying it has attacked a number of ships attempting to pass through the Strait of Hormuz. Iranian state media quoted the Revolutionary Guards as saying US vessels were among those targeted. There's been no independent verification. Earlier, the US Central Command said it had destroyed five Iranian oil tankers after the Iranians targeted an American warship. Gigi Ann reports.
15: CENTCOM says the Iranian Revolutionary Guards targeted a U.S. warship twice with ballistic missiles over the past 2 days. Speaking in Colombia, the U.S. Secretary of State Marco Rubio said Washington would not allow attacks on its forces to go unanswered. Every time Iran tries to hit U.S. Navy ships, they will lose tankers, he said. Iran has threatened to retaliate, including against U.S. bases in neighboring countries, and has warned tanker crews near Kuwait and Bahrain to evacuate.
14: The British Foreign Secretary Ed Miliband described Israel's response to his announcement on British sanctions on Israeli settlements in the occupied West Bank as deeply regrettable. Mr. Miliband said Britain had to do what it believed was the right thing based on its values. The Israelis have ordered the closure of the British consulate in Jerusalem within 30 days and reportedly told British trainers working with Palestinian police in Ramallah they have to leave. They have a week to leave. Yolande Nell reports from Jerusalem.
16: Israel hasn't yet announced what steps it's taking against Canada and France, which joined Britain in declaring a ban on trade with Israel's West Bank settlements, which are illegal under international law. The coordinated action shows Israel's deepening isolation and risks further retaliation from the US, Israel's closest ally, although so far President Trump hasn't directly commented.
14: The United States is expanding its trade restriction on Canadian goods to include outright import bans on alcoholic beverages, dairy products and motorcycles as the economic conflict between the two countries deepens. David Bamford reports.
17: It follows 50% US tariffs imposed last month after most Canadian provinces pulled American alcoholic drinks from shelves. Canada's own retaliatory tariffs on US goods, matching those duties dollar for dollar, took effect on Tuesday. The Prime Minister, Mark Carney, said earlier there would be an economic cost to the trade war with the US, but doing nothing would be even more expensive.
14: An Anthropic artificial intelligence researcher has quit the industry over fears that companies are racing to develop systems that could pose a threat to human life. Jacob Coxon said the people building AI believed it could kill us all by the end of the decade. The 27-year-old left rival OpenAI earlier this year for Anthropic, drawn by its reputation for model safety. BBC News. The Ukrainian drone commander says Russian military vessels have been hit in the Black Sea port of Novorossiysk. Robert Brovdy gave no precise number but said the ships targeted included a missile carrier. Russian officials said four people were killed and about 30 injured in Novorossiysk overnight. The International Atomic Energy Agency says North Korea has built a new two-story uranium enrichment facility at its main Yongbyon nuclear complex. The nuclear watchdog said the building appears capable of housing up to 28 centrifuge cascades. These findings, drawn from satellite imagery, point to a steady expansion of North Korea's nuclear infrastructure. The US Secretary of State Marco Rubio has said Washington would enter a new phase of cooperation with Colombia that would be even stronger than before. Speaking to reporters after meeting President Abelardo de la Espriella, Mr. Rubio said the two countries now had an opportunity to restore their natural relations.
18: Our hope is not just to get back to what we used to do together, which was a lot, but perhaps to build upon it. And I think you have a president here now that's very interested in making that happen. And so I know that there are ongoing talks directly engaged between the security forces here and the Department of War on exactly the kinds of things they want to cooperate on, the kinds of equipment they would like to purchase.
14: Marco Rubio will also travel to Ecuador and Peru on his tour of countries friendly with the Trump administration. President Trump has hailed what he called a really big victory by Germany's far-right AfD, attributing the party's electoral success on Monday to what he described as Germany's horrible immigration rules. The US president's celebratory post did not name the AfD specifically. Posting on social media, Mr. Trump expressed the opinion that voters had got tired of immigration rules, which he said had hurt Germany. That's the latest BBC News.
19: Hello. Welcome to a special edition of BBC World Book Club, coming from Scotland, where the Edinburgh International Book Festival is in full swing. I'm your host, Harriet Gilbert, and I've managed to lure to the Edinburgh Bookshop one of the festival's most exciting guests, the Pakistani-American author Danyal Winuddin.
20: Thank you very much.
19: Well, as you can hear, there's an audience here in the shop, and Danyal is going to be answering questions both from them and from you, listeners around the world, about his novel, This Is Where the Serpent Lives. With a cast of characters ranging from a penniless orphan boy to wealthy feudal farmers, it's a story of power, corruption, ambition, loyalty, and betrayal. And published just this January, already it's been acclaimed as an excoriating epic with all the makings of a classic. So, Danyal, you've had some pretty decent reviews, haven't you?
20: Yeah, it's been a kind of exciting and wonderful after years of solitude to find that people like this thing.
19: Well, Where the Serpent Lives is a novel composed of four short stories, but these are stories that are interconnected and feed into one another, where the central characters in one, for instance, might reappear in the margins of another, or vice versa. Most of the book takes place in southern Punjab, Pakistan's agricultural heartland, on large farms whose owners have for some generations enjoyed a wealthy feudal lifestyle. And as the owners fly back and forth, living their sybaritic, westernized lives in Lahore and New York and Europe, their farm managers and downtrodden servants are all busy one way and another stealing from them. It's an age-old system. But what happens when either an owner or maybe a servant plays around with the conventions, risks pushing at the boundaries established by their ancestors? Well, we're going to find out. But first, Danyal Winuddin, we start with a question for you about the novel that comes from a Pakistani reader who lives in the UK, Ulia, who emailed this to you. It's a very simple, straightforward question. Ulia writes, "The story highlights the gross classism that exists in Pakistan to this day. As a beneficiary of that system, why did you choose to write about this?"
20: Well, I mean, you know, they say write what you know. I'm a farmer myself, and we've been farming for several generations. I'm writing my own story, essentially, which is what writers do.
19: Okay, well, let's start with a reading from the novel then. This is from the very, very beginning of the novel, and it introduces us to one of the main characters. His name at this point is Bayazid. Bayazid.
20: Yeah, so this guy is actually based upon the person who works for me, who's worked for my family for the longest, is a guy named Afrasiab, who's been working for us since 1973. And he was very much, when I was a boy, he was my hero. He's large and dramatic and had a crazy hairstyle and was very much somebody who I have become really one of my most intimate friends almost. Although he's, you know, straddles the divide between an employee and a friend, which is complicated. Anyway, the real Bayazid also was an orphan boy from Rawalpindi and was brought up in a tea stall where he was the tea stall boy. So this is the guy I'm describing. Bayazid never knew how he came to be a little boy alone in the streets of Rawalpindi. He had a memory more of forces than of people. A crowd, a hand no more. Yet the bazaars in those early 1950s were not so crowded as that, and Rawalpindi a town small enough that a lost little boy should be found. That was a bitter day when he accepted years later that there might have been no hand, no desperate parent seeking him in the crowd. He might have been abandoned, not lost. Karim Khan, the owner of the tea and curry stall where his known history began, could tell him only that he had been sitting in front of the stall on a fine winter day, 3 or 4 years old, wearing just a shalwar kameez, barefoot and clean, holding a new pair of cheap plastic shoes tightly in his arms, as if afraid they would be taken away, and scanning the crowds passing by. The shoes had caught Karim Khan's eye, not only because they were brand new, but because the children of the streets, those sparrows, ran barefoot always. In those early years following the great Indian partition, families drifted about, mothers dead, fathers dead, murdered for religion's sake, for politics, unwelcome children without parents, thrown on some relative's mercy. Karim Khan thought this must be one of those stories, Hindus struck on the wrong side of the border and on the run, an unwanted child, though that didn't explain the shoes. Karim Khan kept an eye on the boy all through the afternoon and evening, serving customers by the light of a hissing pressure gas lantern, dishing up dal or a meat curry that grew more delicious each year, for he never washed out the fire-blackened pots that sat over the coals, but replenished them with a double handful of lentils or meat, beef or mutton, whichever was cheaper, the mix of meat juices adding to its savor. The boy had a remarkable power of concentration, immobile all day and seeming quite unperturbed, but for the fierceness with which he held the shoes. He stood out even then as a person not to be treated lightly, as a being with resources of spirit, if not of fortune. When Karim Khan finally approached him, the boy brushed him off politely but firmly. He was waiting for his mother, who would soon be back and must not move from this spot. Rebuffed, Karim Khan retreated back to his cook fire, the evening crowd getting a quick bite before taking a bus from the nearby station up to the mountains or out to the plains, for the shop served mostly travelers. Finally, when the crowds had died, when pie dogs began sniffing under the charpais in front of the food stall for a last chicken bone or scrap of dry bread, when the lights in the shops along the road faltered out, and the cold came down from the Margala hills so that breath showed in a little cloud, Karim Khan went to the boy and took his hand and drew him away from the road and over by the fire.
19: Daniel Minuddin, thank you very much indeed for that. I have a question now which comes from Lahore in Pakistan.
0: Assalamu alaikum. Aftab Ali Haider here from Elsqatraz Books Review. I am from Lahore, Pakistan. I absolutely loved and adored this book. And something that really struck me while reading was how intimate yet transactional the relationships were between the wealthy families and the people who work for them. So my question is that having grown up myself in Lahore and seeing these social layers every day, I'm curious, how do you approach writing these powerful dynamics without, turning anyone into a stereotype or a villain? How do you keep both sides so human?
20: I mean, it's not the writer's job to judge. That's not what we do. I'm just concerned with to describe as accurately as I can, give them respect and place in the book. But in terms of how I am able to have the insight into these characters, I think the reason for that is that I am doing business in Pakistan. And they say that, you know, there's nothing that binds two men or women together like the passage of money, gold, from one hand to the other. You know the people you do business with in a degree of intimacy that is almost more than the intimacy with which you know your friends. Because with your friends, you know them only in the sunny and happy times that you spend together. With your business partners, you are engaged and your interests are aligned sometimes, and sometimes they're very much not aligned. And therefore, you need to be super sensitive to who they are and who they aren't and what they think and what their intentions are. So I've spent a lot of time looking very carefully at a lot of people from lots of different parts of the social spectrum, trying to figure out how do I get my people there at my farm to have their interests aligned with me. So I'm, you know, it's my day job when I'm farming and doing business is to be as sensitive as I can to the character of the people I do business with.
19: Okay. Well, the next question comes from Haimonti Bagchi in India.
21: The novel frequently examines class structures. But what struck me in this novel was how class often manifests through emotional distance rather than explicit conflict. Was it important for you to show how privilege shapes not only material lives, but also the ability to avoid certain emotional realities?
20: Yeah. Well, I mean, look, we all are heroes in our own lives. You know, we are the hero of our own adventure. So when there are aspects of your life which are not heroic, you're much less likely to engage with those when you're defining yourself. So these, you know, everyone, you know, and particularly when you're sitting at the top of the pile, you have the luxury of, you know, not looking at some of the mess and the muss and the fuss that other people handle for you. I find it interesting how many of my friends and people in, even in Pakistan, who find that my book is illuminating because they don't know the countryside and they don't know the kinds of characters that I describe. They may have, you know, domestics in their households, but they're not aware that, you know, their domestics have private lives. I mean, you know, my grandfather would have thought of presumptuous for the people who work for him to have private lives. So, yeah, it's...
19: That's interesting, because it's distinct from domestic servants. The people who work on these vast farms have been there for generations. Their parents worked for the parents of the owners. I mean, it's a kind of inherited job.
20: No, and it's a community. I mean, you know, in your tiny little fiefdom, you are, you know, judge, jury, and executioner. And but more than that, you're bound to the people who live on your land because they're the guys who make things happen. And yeah, then there are all kinds of issues with alignment of interest, but certainly there's a great deal of intimacy there.
19: In the reading you did earlier from the book, you talked about Yazid possibly being a child who'd been abandoned during the partition of India into India and Pakistan, as so many people were killed in that terrible time. And we've got a question now from an American caller which concerns that.
3: Good morning, Mr. Muinuddin. My name is Marcos Namit, a public high school teacher from Brooklyn, New York. In having finished This Is Where the Serpent Lives, I cannot help but be drawn to the traumas of partitioning that I found in my rereading of Zadie Smith's White Teeth. Do you believe that the 1947 partitioning of Pakistan and India ironically reinforced the traumas of British colonization? Thank you so much.
20: That's a really interesting question. I hadn't really thought about that. I don't think so. I think that two have to be distinguished quite starkly. I mean, the traumas of the quote unquote traumas of the British colonialism were not traumas of violence. They were traumas of, you know, of subjugation. And those were experienced very, very differently than, you know, the incredible violence of partition.
19: The violence was because basically, people were, if they were Hindu, they were supposed to be living in India. If they were Muslim, they were supposed to be living in Pakistan. And so people were on the move the whole time. Trains were attacked. People
20: it was
19: were
20: more,
19: murdered.
20: You know, my dad was a civil servant. So he was a member of the, he was born in 1916. So he was, initially for many years, he served under the British in the Indian Civil Service, ICS. And he used to say that Pakistan is tribal in such a way that if you were to declare today that you can kill anyone with red hair with impunity, tomorrow there would not be anybody with red hair alive in Pakistan. And I think that's true. These communities of people who live together, and yet, you know, that was much more dramatically the case, where you had Hindus and Muslims and Sikhs who had been living together for many, many generations, and yet we're constantly in conflict. I mean, if you read about the old civil servants, the English civil servants who were running India, half their job was that they, you know, the Muslims would be sacrificing a cow and the Hindus would be burning their houses. And then the Hindus would be, you know, doing things with pigs and the Muslims would be burning their houses. So it's been going on for a long time. And I think what happened at partition was just license, that you were permitted to kill them, and so they did. And, you know, if you're killing your neighbors, it's kind of sweet because then you can take their stuff. So, and it was obviously much more complicated than that, but all that happened. The traumas of colonialism, were once the colonials had left, what was left was the structures they had built, and which were taken over by, you know, by the Pakistanis and Indians. And, you know, the way I think of that is that the British sort of built this beautiful limousine or car, racing car, whatever you want to call it, And they had, you know, and their trains ran and the post office worked and the police were more or less not corrupt. And, you know, the canals were built and the roads were decent. And they handed us the keys to this shiny little, shiny big machine. And so the trauma was, you know, internal that we didn't know how to operate the machine, but we were handed over something quite brilliant and beautiful, which was a functioning state. And we have moved towards dysfunction steadily and without check.
19: Thank you, Danielle. Well, the next question was emailed to BBC World Service by a regular listener to World Book Club. It's from Lauren, who's from Hong Kong. And she writes, I felt transported to the locations in this novel. I could taste the dust and the heat of the road in the first story, with the railway station always looming in the background. I could feel the cold of the mountains and the quiet of the forests. How important was it for you to describe the diverse landscapes of Pakistan in the book, as well as exploring the very different human experiences across the decades?
20: Well, you have to remember that, first of all, I'm a farmer. So much of my time, I spend more time farming than writing, and my concerns are with the land. You know, that for me, you know, I'm very concerned with the way the wind blows, because it's going to blow my mangoes out of my trees or knock over my sugarcane. I'm concerned with the rain, of course. You know, so I'm tied to the soil very intimately. But the thing that drew me to farming and the thing that still holds me there is, in a way, the experiences I had in childhood. That from a very early age, of course, we lived in Lahore, and the farm that I now operate was, you know, an overnight train journey. And we would go there on vacations and go there quite often. And from a very early age, I started hunting. I loved hunting. And, you know, my parents gave me guns probably younger than they should have. But, you know, in those days, though, we used to go out in the desert and be two nights out there, and we would lie in the dunes and sleep just on a piece of cloth and watch the stars and then get up in the morning and hunt again. And that connection with that landscape was formed then, and it continued. That is what holds me there, that landscape. And therefore, writing about it is to write about a place and a thing that I've been loving for so long and that has meant so much to me.
19: From landscape back to characters, if we could have another reading from This Is Where the Serpent Lives. We're focusing here on a guy called Rustam, who's a young man who has been away in America. He's been studying. He's had a relationship. He's having still a relationship for distance now with a woman called Clara. And he's back on the family farm. And to his horror, he discovers that the local villagers, the Chandios, have been stealing the telegraph wire, and he doesn't know how to deal with it. He really wants to be an enlightened, modern, westernized landlord. But eventually, in despair, he gets these thugs to come along and deal with the Chandios, and they deal with them extremely violently. And in this place, he's fled, really, to Rustam, to Lahore, for a bit of a break from all this. And here he is contemplating what happened.
20: Right. So this is drawn rather from life. I went back to run my farm in 1987 when I was just out of college in America. And running to my farm, there was a telephone wire, which we had my telephone number was 27. So we had this wire that ran from this big town near us all the way. And it was just this one wire that sort of came along the dusty landscape and then turned into my house. And unfortunately, the wire was old and it had copper in it. So at some point, I think they were trying desperately to get rid of me. They were thinking that I would, if they just harassed me enough, I would go back to America and leave them to their devices. So these guys started cutting, they would keep cutting the wire and so I would send somebody and they would cut the wire and take out the copper, which they could sell. And then we would patch in some, you know, new plastic wire. And this kept happening more and more. So I used that when I painted the story. And this, what's happened here is that he hired these thugs to solve this. And they've beat the hell out of the guy much more than he wanted them to or expected them to. And has in fact created a bigger problem. Okay, so here we go. In the back of his mind loomed the horror of the Chandio confrontation, which seemed now very far away. All those miles driven across the plains of the Punjab, all those towns, villages, crops, orchards behind him, between him and the rude fact of Sadiq Chandio lying on a charpoy with his mangled legs, his clan around him, and Sheikh Sharif and his men, that's the thug, and Sheikh Sharif and his men prowling the old house that Rustam's great-grandfather had built. It horrified him that he'd done it, allowed a man to be beaten, becoming just like the other landlords. When Afzal, his majordomo, learned of it, as he certainly would, he would approve of the beating administered, a line drawn. 6 months taking care of business in Pakistan, and already Rustam was coming to accept these violations. And what of Clara? This is his girlfriend who's at school is doing a PhD at Columbia. And what of Clara? He thought of her living, breathing at that exact moment on the other side of the globe, and it gave perspective to his troubles. In New York, it would be morning. How bad could the Chandio incident be if she was still there? He could board a flight and be with her in a day and perhaps make a life in America with her, or at least it soothed him to think so. He wished for nothing more than for her to come here and live with him, give him strength. For what? The strength to do the right thing. Soon, before he smoked his first joint, he was smoking joints. Soon, before he smoked his first joint, he would book a call to her in New York.
19: Daniel Mouinoudine, thank you very much indeed. Well, we've got a question now, which comes from a Pakistani reader of the novel. She's emailed it to us at World Book Club. She's called Sumaya, and this is what she wrote. Very much relates to this, and I think you've probably answered a lot of it. But she says, the experiences of the characters going away from Pakistan and coming back seemed to depend on how they were perceived, with some being seen as soft and too Western. Was that influenced by personal experience? I mean, did you have that when you came back to the farm, that you were seen as being a bit wet?
20: I mean, I was wet. I mean, this is the truth. This is in the 80s. I've been at Dartmouth in America and we were marching against apartheid. And, you know, we were divest now is our daily cry.
19: It seems a very virtuous thing to have been doing.
20: No, it was a virtuous thing to be doing, but it's a little bit odd then after that when you go to Pakistan and move on to this feudal farm and start doing all that. Yeah, so it was certainly, there was a great, this was drawn from life. And I was certainly learned, and it was a very much a uphill, a steep learning curve that I had to go through. And it took me years before I managed to come to some sort of understanding of the place. I couldn't have written this book 20 years ago. I didn't know enough.
19: Daniel Mouinoudine, thank you very much. More about This Is Where the Serpent Lives in a moment, but first a quick pause for the news right after this.
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19: Coming up after the news, World Book Club with me, Harriet Gilbert. This month we're joined by Pakistani-American author Daniel Mouinoudine to discuss his much-anticipated debut, This Is Where the Serpent Lives. A rich and compelling portrait of contemporary Pakistan, we follow the lives of characters whose fortunes are shaped by love, ambition and betrayal in a system that seems to defy all attempts at progress. Daniel will be answering your questions on World Book Club after the news.
14: BBC News with Govinder Gill. The fighting between US and Iranian forces has flared up again, with Iran saying it's attacked a number of ships that were attempting to pass through the Strait of Hormuz. Iranian state media quoted the Revolutionary Guards as saying US vessels were among those targeted, along with 8 oil tankers. The British Foreign Secretary Ed Miliband described Israel's response to his announcement on British sanctions on Israeli settlements in the occupied West Bank as deeply regrettable. Mr. Miliband said Britain had to do what it believed was the right thing based on its values. The United States is expanding its trade restrictions on Canadian goods to include outright import bans on alcoholic beverages, dairy products and motorcycles. President Trump accused Canada of discriminating against the US

0: over, killing two people. The International Atomic Energy Agency says North Korea has built a new uranium enrichment facility at its main Yongbyon nuclear complex. The nuclear watchdog's director called the continuing production of weapons-grade material a cause for serious concern. France is hosting a two-day international space summit that's been diminished by the absence of US tech giants. They've skipped the event, reportedly following pressure from the White House. BBC News.
1: Hello, welcome back to BBC World Book Club, where the Pakistani-American author Danyal Muinuddin is answering readers' questions about his highly acclaimed novel, This Is Where the Serpent Lives, a story of power, corruption, ambition, loyalty and betrayal, set mainly on a feudal farm in the agricultural heartland of Pakistan. Well, we've been talking about two characters so far, I mean, Yazid and Rustam, but there are a lot more characters in the book. I just wondered whether anyone in the audience here in the Edinburgh Bookshop has a particular character they either liked or totally disliked and would like to ask Danielle a question about. Yes, this lady in the back there.
2: My name is Sally. I'm from Edinburgh. I liked Saguib, and I was upset. And obviously he was a thief and he was doing wrong, but I couldn't read a couple of chapters. I had to just bypass them. And I wondered if, is life changing in Pakistan? Are the farmers paying their workers more? Because if he'd been paid more, then would he have stolen the money?
1: This is another servant, much less noble and loyal than Yazid. He's a guy called Saqib, who's very, very ambitious and very talented. And we'll get to what really ghastly things happened to Saqib. But, I mean, would he, like the other servants and the other workers, he wasn't well paid. I mean, has things changed?
3: No, not at all. I mean, remember, Pakistan is the country that the population is growing fastest. I think it's one of the fastest in the world. So the one resource we have in great plenty is human resource. There are just lots of people. And so, in fact, the wages are going down rather than up. People are desperate. I don't participate in this. I've run my farm on more Western principles. But certainly in the area of my farm, there are people who regularly go to sleep hungry. And so labor is cheap.
1: Can I just ask you, what did you like about Saqib? You say he's a thief, which is true.
2: Well, he wanted to do his best, and he seemed to like the couple, the landowners, and he wanted them to be fed well and to have perfect house. He was really trying his best, and he just wanted to make a bit of money for himself.
1: Fair enough.
2: Seems fair enough, yeah.
1: Thank you very much.
3: I slightly disagree with you. I don't think it's about money for him. I mean, I think it's about status and who he wants to become. What I was trying to describe in that character is somebody who is trying to not just have money, but to inhabit a perspective that comes only when you have had money for a long time. And that's the mistake he makes. But Saqib is a guy, we haven't seen the last of him. I mean, remember, this is a guy who's got a hell of a lot of will and intelligence and drive. So he has a ugly little moment in his life, but that's also a teaching moment, as they say. And I believe in his star. We haven't seen the last of him.
1: I have to say that, might as well say it now, Saqib gets badly interrogated by the police and tortured, basically, is what happens, by somebody who I think is called what do they call that particular policeman?
3: Inspector, he is.
1: Yes, the inspector. I don't know whether anybody else found those passage is quite difficult to read. You're flicking through the book, looking for them over there.
3: It's like the dirty sections of D.H. Lawrence's
1: Lady Chatterley's Lover.
3: Exactly, the book falls open to the violence.
1: I have to say, I found that quite horrifying. And my question to you really about it is whether the inspector is, he seems sadistic to me, but I don't know whether this is an individual sadist who really wants Saqib to tell him where his money is so he can have it, or whether it's just that's what the police are like.
3: That's what the police are like. That's how they operate. You know, we don't have forensics. We have a rubber truncheon. So, yeah, so that's how these guys operate. And it's, in any case, they're not interested in justice. What they're interested in is money, if they're

0: can extract money, but B, they have the analysis that the police make when they try to resolve conflict is who's got more power. And whoever has more power is the guy who gets to win. So when you have conflict in Pakistan, it becomes just a weighing exercise of trying to weigh, all right, you have this much power, he has this much power, and you have this much influence, he has this much influence. And then we find out who's got more. And that's how these things get resolved. So it's the inspector is not, he has no rancor, you know, he has no personal issue with Saqib. It's just, this is part of business and that's how he does it.
1: Well, we've been talking about a couple of the characters in this book, but no one's yet mentioned Shahnaz, who is the wife of one of the feudal landlords. And so we've now got a question that is specifically about her.
0: Mm-hmm.
1: It comes from a Scottish reader, and here it is.
2: Aaron Davidge here from Scotland. Danielle, thank you for your wonderful book. In these male-dominated stories, I was fascinated by the character of Shahnaz, and I found her to be the neck that turns the head within her marriage and all the relationships she had. I think for me, she may well have been the main serpent in the book. Could you talk about the influence of the female characters on this story, particularly Shahnaz, Hisham's wife, and if she still exists for you in the reality of modern Pakistan? Thank you.
0: Yeah, that's really interesting. Well, Pakistan is a place of a lot of powerful women, and my family is full of them. And these powerful women are powerful in very complex ways because their power is exercised often through their relationships with men. So there's a kind of a dog leg that they have to, you know, manipulate. So that when they need to achieve something, they do it through manipulating their men. And this is a dynamic that I think is sort of very old in the subcontinent. And everybody sort of accepts it. And the men in India and Pakistan, I think, are often very strangely childish, particularly in their home life. You know, they're sort of little babies and that's their mommy. And so Shahnaz is, you know, in that line of women who are, I mean, she's, in a way, you'd say she's much more clued in and intelligent than her husband. He's the face of their enterprise. And she's the one who is behind the throne, is the one who's actually understanding. And I think generally in Pakistan, that because the men are indulged in their views of the power and themselves, that the women find it very easy to bamboozle them. They're much more clear-eyed about what's exactly going on in these relationships. So yeah, she's one of those people. She's a woman like that, and I adore her. I'm fascinated by her. And I've been criticized in the writing of this book for not allowing enough female perspectives. And I think it's a fair criticism. But remember, what I'm writing about is power and status, and that's a male world in Pakistan. And in the public world in which the combat happens is a male arena, and the women are not engaged in combat in the same way.
1: Yeah, well, Danielle, thank you. And I think it's time for another reading now. This reading concerns Saqib, who is the servant to Shahnaz and Hisham. And what we haven't said about Saqib is that he's really bright and efficient, and Shahnaz and Hisham really rather like him. They treat him like a pet in some ways. And you were saying earlier that he doesn't just want money, which he's not getting. He actually wants to be Shahnaz and Hisham. He wants to live their kind of lifestyle.
0: Yeah.
1: So he starts stealing from them in a small way to start with. And this is him contemplating
0: that. Yeah. I mean, it's, you know, because he's genuinely loyal to his masters, to Shahnaz and Hisham. But at the same time, he doesn't feel that his loyalty is compromised when he steals from them. I was brought up in Lahore, and we had these, you know, wonderful old, you know, they're called servants, I guess. And we had these wonderful old servants who had been with my father for 60 years and much before I was born. And these guys were stealing everything that wasn't nailed down. And yet they thought of themselves as loyal servitors. It's just that they also were stealing everything that wasn't nailed down. And that was, I always found that troubling as a child to watch that.
1: What was your parents' reaction to that? They just ignored it, pretended they didn't notice?
0: It was sort of just part of the system. They weren't paid very well. And so, you know, they sort of grazed along the way. And, you know, that grazing, as long as it didn't get out of control. But, you know, it was assumed that the cook, when he went to market and bought a chicken, that there was part of the chicken went into his pocket. And that was just the way, because my father, for example, or my mother even, couldn't be bothered to keep track of what was, you know, the household expenses at that level. And the same thing even applied at my father's farm, the way my father ran the farm, which is that he paid them nothing and then assumed they would steal a lot, which they did. It's just a different way of operating. About sake, I don't think he ever really, even when things go bad and he is caught and he's punished, I even then don't think that he feels that his bond to his masters is broken. He knows he's gotten caught. And he's upset that he's gotten caught, but I don't think he thinks he's a bad person. I think he thinks that he got caught. Next time he won't.
1: Okay, well, let's hear a bit more of Saqib's story.
0: The system did not just tolerate theft on a small scale, but assumed it. Without ever having given it much thought, Hisham paid his workers and servants, and even his munchies, the managers, on the same principle as his father and grandfather, going back to the Sikh times when these lands were run as a little principality. He conceded something like a living wage, vaguely aware that the employees might nibble off more, though not accepting it, each dependent finding his own level, cooks notorious for padding bills, 30 years munchies accumulating small fortunes, concealing their estate and retiring well off unless they gobbled too much, and were whacked down and forced to disgorge the bigger chunks. Many hundreds of people subsisted off the farm. They called the Attar family a great banyan, with whole villages sheltering under it. No feudal would offer a fair wage to all, from the small to the mighty, the cowherd to the powerful man at the pinnacle. The withered hag, Abishag, who sweeps the dera threshing floor each morning, is fed rather than paid, filching away plates of uneaten food, bolting it down in corners, and secretly carrying away old bottles and old rags to the dark room where she lives out her days. So Saqib also took what he needed, different from the others, only because he kept track so carefully. During his years in the Lahore house, Saqib had never handled money, and so had not been tempted to keep a little something to the side. His father, gardening at the Ranmal Mora estate on the farm, never stole anything, for he too never had any opportunity, even if that had been his temperament, which it wasn't. But all around, when Saqib was a boy, the munchies stole and were credited for it, their underlings expectant and hoping that they would be caught, and yet admiring their daring and envying their possessions. From the Attars, Saqib had learned the value of appearance, of culture, the ways in which power is exercised through manners. But Hisham certainly didn't embody any high morality. Saqib had been disabused of that early on, as when he saw his master with his head buried between their pale foreign hostess's legs, sprawled on a chaise longue, so wicked and desirable, he stumbled upon his master in a compromising position. Now, toiling in the vegetable patch, doing so much and making so much for the Attars, Saqib was troubled by these little thefts, felt them beneath him, and yet also found pleasure in taking what he needed and desired. The power of these little thefts invigorated him, and though he was confused in his loyalties to Hisham and particularly to Shahnaz, at bottom he did not think himself debased.
1: Danielle, thank you very much indeed. And of course, Saqib's milking of his employer's money gets more and more ambitious, and he has a scheme involving cucumbers, which is extremely ambitious. Anyway, what happens? There is a moment when he has acquired a very expensive iPhone through his money making. And what happens is that Yazid, who is employed as the chauffeur in this same household, and who has been bringing Saqib on and sort of encouraging him and being like a father figure to him, spots this iPhone and knows that Saqib hasn't got by honest means this phone, and he goes and tells Hisham and Shahnaz. And we have a question about that moment. This comes from a regular listener to World Book Club.
3: Hi, this is Maggie Mitchell. I live in Shrewsbury in Shropshire in England. I absolutely loved reading this novel. An Apple iPhone becomes emblematic of corruption. That was such an amazing scene in the book. I gasped out loud, so people around me asked me what was wrong. Can you say something about writing that scene? As a part of that, can you tell me why I was so much on Saqib's side? Thank you.
0: So when I was a little boy, you know, running around my village, the thing that everybody wanted was a radio. I think first it was a bicycle, then it was these radios, and then it became VCR, and everybody had those. Even in the village, they had them. And then they wanted motorcycles. But the thing that they want even now most of all is a phone. The phone gave them power, an extraordinary power, which was that these are people who are living without any source of information for centuries, forever. And suddenly they had, you know, the whole world was at their hands. These guys were all buying, you know, secondhand phones and cheap phones. A iPhone in Pakistan, even in those days, cost, you know, over 150,000 rupees. These are people who are being paid, you know, 25, 20,000 a month. That's, you know, half a year's salary. So, you know, having a, well, I remember, for example, when I discovered that somebody had been stealing from me, and my driver, who's often the perfect vector of information, he didn't like this guy. So he told me, Mia Sahab, this guy's got one of those phones like you have with an Apple on it. And then I knew that something was up. So yeah, so the phone is very much is instrumental. And of course, with my title, with all the serpents who are slithering around this book, the Apple is a nice little
1: very good. I hadn't thought of
0: yeah,
1: that.
0: Yeah, the Apple is, as you know, the iPhone is an Apple device. I don't remember the second part of the question.
1: I think the second part of the question was, why was Maggie on Saqib's side?
0: Yeah.
1: As she wasn't alone, there was a lady in the audience who was also on Saqib's
0: yeah,
1: side.
0: Yeah, damn it, I hope so. I'm on Saqib's side. No, I mean, he's not a bad person. In fact, what he's done is quite harmless. He stole a little bit of money from somebody who's got a great deal of it. So not as if he's sort of stealing from the church box. One. And two, you know, it's not my job to judge him. He thinks he's a hero, and he is, and he's a hero to his wife, and he's got a kid, but when his kid grows up, I hope he'll be a hero to his son. He's not a bad person. None of us are bad. You know, there are bad people in the world, but he's certainly not one of them. So of course she feels for him. He's a brilliant, plucky young guy who tried really hard and got kicked in the teeth.
1: The power of that scene for me when Yazid spots the phone, it's twofold. It's that the two sorts of betrayal are going on. You could say that Saqib was betraying his employers. You could also say that Yazid betrayed Saqib by going to the employers. You could also say that Saqib betrayed Yazid, who was trusted him. I mean, there's a whole complex of betrayals which seems to me to be at the heart of this novel.
0: I mean, what's interesting about the fact that the way in which Yazid reacts is that Yazid, who's brought up this boy, taught him to read and write, and was entirely he's his creature in a way, but yet he finds his truth and his loyalty to his masters is deeper. And, you know, this is a book that starts in 1955 and ends in 2012. Pakistan changed a lot. Pakistan is the most dynamic culture I've ever been part of. It's changing incredible speed. And so therefore, the kinds of loyalties that a man who went into service in, you know, the 70s had, when people still believed in the sort of virtue of their masters in a certain way, or believed in service and in submission, that is very much gone by the wayside. But those feudal loyalties have been entirely washed away. And Saqib's loyalty is really personal. It's not, he's sort of secretly in love with Shahnaz, perhaps. And so that's the loyalty that he betrays.
1: And of course, she betrays him.
0: And she betrays him. Life is red of tooth and claw in Pakistan. There's a lot of betrayal.
1: Well, the next question comes for you, Danielle, from Toronto in Canada.
4: Hi, salam, Danielle. I'm Hannah. I'm calling from Canada, and I run the Instagram page Booked Beyond Words. I'm a huge fan of your work, especially This Is Where the Serpent Lives. And as someone who was born in Canada to a Pakistani family, I'm often drawn to Pakistani literature. And I think that many of us in the diaspora tend to romanticize Pakistan from afar. And what I appreciate most about your novel is that it doesn't shy away from the country's harsher realities, while also discussing with so much empathy the often necessary ways people learn to navigate its systems in order to succeed or to simply survive. So through characters like Yazid and Saqib, you portray with such beauty and nuance how ambition, circumstance, and power can reshape a person. And my question for you is, do you see your characters' betrayals as individual moral failures, or are these simply the inevitable consequences of the systems that your characters inhabit?
0: I mean, of course, the answer to that is both. These are moral failures, but these people fail morally in these ways because of the circumstances in which they're placed. I mean, I think if these chaps were living in Oslo and well-fed and well-educated, I doubt if they'd have the same behavior. It's circumstantial, of course, and it's also, so it is a moral failure, but it's the circumstance that causes that to happen. We are all victims of our circumstance.
1: Danielle, thank you very much indeed. Can I just ask if the audience has a question, anybody in the audience a question about absolutely anything? Well, not absolutely anything, a question that Danielle can reasonably answer. Yes.
5: Back in the mid 90s, I went to Lahore, and I was quite naive then, so, because it was 30 years ago. And I must say the hospitality was amazing as a single woman traveller. And I did get opportunity. I was taken out in a vehicle and did get a chance to look at some of the farms. And, you know, I think when I read this book, it was just amazing that all that undercurrent was there. But, you know, back then I was still being young. I didn't see it. And I'm very interested in the characters in the book, say even that. Are you going to throw any light on what happens after the book finishes, or can we hope for a sequel?
0: No sequel. I'm done with this. But certainly I can tell you what all happened to them. I can do it right now. Hisham and Shehnaz have their problems and difficulties, but they sort of drag on in life. Shehnaz probably more and more lives abroad and becomes sort of a dragon in London, and has wonderful clothes and lives there. Hisham lives more and more in Lahore and Pakistan and drinks more and more heavily. And Saqib goes off and ends up owning a car dealership in Houston and has millions of dollars. And Yazid, of course, remains in service and dies at 101, respected and loved.
1: That's great. We have our own personalized sequel. That's excellent. Thank you, Danielle. Is there another question from the audience? I think we've got time just for one more.
6: I haven't read the book yet, so this is not as specific as all the other questions, but I saw in the back that you have a background in law, and I wondered to what extent, if at all, that influences your writing and including in this book.
0: Oh, absolutely. I've been to two writing programs. One was when I did a Master in Fine Arts, which is an actual writing program. But the other writing program I went to was law school. And that was, in a way, the better writing program of the two.
1: To law school?
0: To law school.
1: But, I mean, in what way was that a good writing program?
0: Remember, when also practicing as a lawyer, I practiced for 4 years in New York, so have spent a fair amount of time, in fact, doing law. Remember when you're writing a document and you've got putting together two companies and their total value is about $1 billion, if you put a comma in the wrong place, somebody may lose $100 million. I've spent many, many nights in my law firm at 3 a.m., going through documents and, you know, checking each comma, each period, each, you know, it has to mean what you want it to mean. Because if it doesn't, somebody is going to lose a lot of money or make a lot of money. And if you look through history at, you know, writers, what profession they came from, so many of them, many are doctors. I think probably even more are lawyers. And partly that's because, you know, you're good at writing and your parents, you say, I want to write. And your parents say, not on my life, but you can become a lawyer if you like. and it seems like it's sort of adjacent, which it is. When I was practicing law, I used to love writing fact patterns. We would write these elaborate fact patterns about our cases. It's basically you're writing stories.
1: Thank you, Danielle. And we've got one more question from Rashmi in India, who is referring to the fact that more than one critic has compared your writing to Chekhov, to the great Russian writer. And Rashmi says, does being called the Chekhov of Pakistan carry a weight?
0: You know, when the first few times when people said this, first of all, I felt sort of very like, are you kidding? And then I felt, wow, thank you. That feels so great. And now I'm sort of starting to think that it feels a little reductive. I mean, of all the writers who I love, he's the one I love the most. It's very different what I'm writing about. I'm not writing, you know, it's my book is quite distinct from what he does. And I love to be compared to him, but I think I'd like to stand on my own feet finally.
1: Well, on that, we have to leave it. Next time, we're going to be joined by award-winning horror writer Paul Tremblay. He'll be answering questions about his novel, A Head Full of Ghosts, the unsettling story of a teenage girl whose father becomes dangerously convinced that she's possessed by a demon. Stephen King, no less, has said that the novel scared the living hell out of him. If you're up for a bit of fright and would like to speak with Paul about the novel, then start by emailing your question for him to worldbookclub@bbc.co.uk. We'll take it from there. We'd love to have you on the programme. And wherever you get your podcasts, there are more than 260 other World Book Clubs for you to download. Interviews with a wonderful range of writers, from Moshe Muhammad to Laurent Binet, from Percival Everett to Fatima Bhutto. And do take a moment to rate the podcasts. For now, though, from me, Harriet Gilbert, and producer Elizabeth Ann Duffy, thank you to our sound engineers, Barry Jackson and Shona Steadman, to the Edinburgh Bookshop for hosting us, and to all you members of BBC World Book Club, wherever you are. But an especially massive thank you to this month's guest, Danielle Mouinouddin.
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8: I'm Alexis Madrigal. Next time on Forum, rents are going crazy in San Francisco as AI creates yet another class of wealthy young people. Some landlords are looking to cash in by clearing out rent-controlled homes, so renters say they're being offered massive buyouts to leave their apartments or else face no-fault eviction. We'll talk about wild times in San Francisco's rental market. That's at 9 a.m. right here on KQED.
7: Overnight, partly to mostly cloudy skies, lows in the 60s. Another very hot day today. Partly to mostly sunny skies, warmer. Highs upper 70s Wednesday at the coast to 102. Well inland. Heat advisories in effect. KQED, San Francisco, KQEI, North Highlands, Sacramento.
9: This is Alex Ritson with the newsroom. Israel closes the UK consulate in Jerusalem in response to Britain's new sanctions over the occupation of the West Bank. The UK is unapologetic.
10: I don't accept that we can't stand up for the rule of law, freedom and dignity of all peoples, and also counter anti-Semitism.
9: Oil prices climbed towards $100 a barrel as both the US and Iran say they've attacked each other's ships. Scientists warn people who drink very hot tea or coffee they could increase their risk of esophageal cancer.
11: The repeated heat damage to the lining of the esophagus. Really hot liquids could possibly injure the cells of the lining, which might make the tissue more vulnerable, and these processes could eventually lead to cancer.
9: A special report on what is being described as a femicide crisis in the Central African state of Cameroon, and the UK air traffic control outage set to cause international flight disruption for days. Before all that, though, a full bulletin of the very latest world news.
12: BBC News with Govinda Gill. The British Foreign Secretary Ed Miliband has said that the international community has become frustrated with some of the actions of the Israeli government a day after he announced sanctions on Israeli settlements in the occupied West Bank. Mr. Miliband also said he'd accused Israeli settlers of ethnic cleansing against Palestinian people because it was important to call out what was happening.
13: We see the two-state solution, the only hope, in my view, for security and dignity for both the Israeli and Palestinian people, being destroyed before our eyes by the facts on the ground, the ever-expanding settlement expansion. And as a government, we are not going to be passive. We are not going to stand by. And so did a number of our international allies, because this was concerted action, because of a deep, deep sense of urgency.
12: Israel has responded by ordering the closure of the British embassy in Jerusalem. Mr. Miliband has described Israel's response as deeply regrettable. Here's our chief political correspondent, Henry Zeffman.
14: The Foreign Secretary said that the government had weighed the costs and benefits of yesterday's measures in anticipation of a firm Israeli response. Mr. Miliband said that ultimately the government had decided that it could not simply stand by for fear of the Israeli reaction, and that he believed the British people wanted the government to act on its values. The British consulate, which represents the UK in Jerusalem, the occupied West Bank and Gaza, has been given 30 days to stop operations. British representatives at the International Coordination Centre for Gaza in southern Israel and trainers working with Palestinian police have reportedly been given a week to leave.
12: There's been a new escalation in the conflict between Iran and the US, with both sides targeting each other's ships. Iran's Revolutionary Guard say they attacked 10 vessels, including US ships and 8 oil tankers, trying to pass through the Strait of Hormuz. Here's Gigi Ann.
15: There's been no independent confirmation of the attacks, nor any reports of casualties. Tehran has also claimed it struck a US military base in eastern Jordan. The Jordanian military says its air defences intercepted several Iranian missiles. All this follows an earlier announcement from US Central Command that it had destroyed 5 Iranian oil tankers after the Iranians targeted an American warship. International shipping through the Strait of Hormuz remains severely affected. This has driven crude oil prices to its highest level since July.
12: The International Atomic Energy Agency says North Korea has built a new 2-story uranium enrichment facility at its main Yongbyon nuclear complex. The nuclear watchdog's director, Rafael Grossi, called the continuing production of weapons-grade material a cause for serious concern. The new building is said to be capable of housing up to 28 centrifuge cascades. World News from the BBC. The Ukrainian drone commander says Russian military vessels have been hit in the Black Sea port of Novorossiysk. Robert Brovdy gave no precise number, but said the ships targeted, including a missile carrier. Russian officials said 4 people were killed in Novorossiysk overnight. France is hosting a 2-day international space summit that's been diminished by the absence of US tech giants. They've skipped the event, reportedly following pressure from the White House, which is said to have advised them that attending the summit could look like tacit support for EU policy positions. The event is billed as a forum for international cooperation on space exploration, and billions of dollars of contracts are expected to be signed. Didier Schmidt is head of future exploration projects at the European Space Agency. He says discussions at the summit is crucial.
16: Space is everywhere, so it is becoming very, very critical, and the sovereignty is really important. What we want to do, of course, at the summit is to raise the awareness to politicians that we have to have more autonomy in Europe in all these domains, including obviously also the defense sector, but especially what is to be discussed is the human space flights.
12: The creators of the animated satirical TV comedy South Park says its new series will be named South America, in a jibe at President Trump's proclivity for renaming landmarks. The show's creators said they'd been inspired by the bravery and patriotism of Apple and Google. Both tech giants have altered their maps after the Gulf of Mexico and Lake Ontario became, for the White House at least, the Gulf of America and Lake America. Thousands of Norwegians have gathered on the streets of Oslo for the funeral procession of King Harald V. Following a service at the cathedral, he'll be laid to rest at the Akershus fortress, bringing 13 days of national mourning to a close. That's the latest BBC News.
8: Hello, this is Alex Ritson with the newsroom. The UK Foreign Secretary Ed Miliband has defended his decision to ban the import of goods from Israeli settlements in the occupied West Bank. He said the UK had to call out settlement activity in the West Bank before it was too late to save the two-state solution, and that it was the right thing to do as the prospect of a Palestinian state alongside Israel was being destroyed by the facts on the ground. The UK announcement comes after Israel opened up tenders for the construction of some 1,200
9: 100 Jewish settlement homes in the so-called E1 area, a strategically important area east of Jerusalem. The plans have drawn widespread international condemnation. The British Foreign Secretary added that he thought it was deeply regrettable that Israel had chosen to respond with countermeasures, including closing the UK consulate in Jerusalem. Speaking to the BBC, he said the British government had weighed up the costs and benefits of taking action, but could not simply stand by out of fear of the Israeli reaction.
10: I thought it was important to call out what was happening, because I think we as a government should not be complicit or silent in the face of what we know to be happening. And the stories that, you know, I heard from people about, heard from our representatives on the ground, about Palestinian people being, frankly, intimidated, harassed, bullied out of their homes by these settler terrorists, sometimes, I'm afraid, with the Israeli government turning a blind eye, or worse, members of it encouraging such forced displacement of Palestinians, I didn't feel we could be silent or passive in the face of that, and I felt it was right to call it out.
9: Israel hasn't yet announced whether it's taking action against Canada and France, which joined Britain in declaring a ban on trade with Israel's West Bank settlements. I heard more from our correspondent in Jerusalem, Yoland Nell.
17: Certainly the comments that I've seen coming out of the Israeli settlements themselves have been defiant, saying they don't care about this action, that Israel has given the authorization for these settlements to be there, and that is what the Israeli residents care about. But there is a segment of Israeli society that does acknowledge that what has happened under this Israeli government is really something quite unprecedented. 104 new settlements authorized in the West Bank, and settler violence now at an all-time high, according to the UN. And that has led to this response. There is one Israeli commentator writing in the newspaper Yediot Ahronot this morning, saying that Jerusalem had prepared for rain, but what arrived yesterday was a full-blown storm. That really referring to the fact that while Israel had prepared countermeasures to deal with what was expected, this announcement from the UK, it was actually a list of a dozen countries putting out a joint statement against settlements and trade with settlements, and Canada and France expected to take a similar action to the UK very soon.
9: A spokesman for the Israeli embassy in London blamed the announcement on UK internal politics. Has there been a reaction from the Israeli government?
17: That is certainly something that you hear commonly from Israeli officials, that they know it's going into the political party conference season in the UK, and they attribute the timing somewhat to that and this new Labour government wanting to make its mark. You also hear very commonly from Israeli officials and members of the public their belief that the UK is being taken over by Muslims who they say are influencing policy, that the number of immigrants who've moved to the UK is really causing these policy changes, something that the Labour government would firmly deny. Ed Miliband, who has been speaking and making these announcements as the Foreign Secretary, of course, in the UK, is proudly labelling himself as a British Jew. But at the same time as all of that, you know, Gideon Saar, the Foreign Minister, has been calling this blatant interference in Israel's own election, which is due to happen in just over a month's time, 6 weeks' time. He's called this also a moral distortion. The Israeli media pointing out that it is unprecedented to have this closure of a consulate in Jerusalem. And the British one has been there since the 1830s. And it's been told now by Israeli officials that within 30 days it must cease its operations, and that the diplomats who are working there will have their accreditation rescinded.
9: As you say, a harsh response, but no harsh response so far anyway from Israel's greatest ally, the United States. How surprising is that?
17: I think it is surprising, and it will cause real discomfort for many Israeli officials. There is a report by the Israeli journalist Barak Ravid in Axios and on Israel's Channel 12 saying that in that call between the British Prime Minister Andy Burnham and President Trump, where he spoke to him ahead of the British announcement, that it was made clear that there would be a British move to ban settlement goods, and that President Trump did not oppose that.
9: Yoland Nell in Jerusalem. The United States and Iran have been trading fire in another flare-up of fighting. Both countries have claimed attacks on each other's ships. Iran also said it had struck a US base in eastern Jordan. The Jordanian army said its air defense systems had taken down a number of Iranian missiles. Joining me live in the studio, our Middle East analyst, Sebastian Usher. Sebastian, start with the attacks. What's been happening?
18: Well, things are definitely escalating again. I think there's no doubt about that. These are attacks, both from the Iranian side and the US side on shipping. Essentially, the US imposing its blockade on oil, particularly coming out of any Iranian ports. So that was carried out on Tuesday. And in response, the Iranians say that they have targeted a number of vessels, some of them US vessels, moving through the Strait of Hormuz. So, I mean, it doesn't change the situation. I think what it says is what we already know, but it makes it even clearer, that the Iranians have more of a taste for conflict at the moment, direct conflict, I think, than the US does. I think the US has switched, as we know, its focus towards the economic pressure that it's trying to apply on Iran. And so given the sense that it's not going to go in for an escalation here, that may happen. I think Iran knows that its weakness actually is economic, and over, you know, the long term, that could really have a major impact. But it feels that in the short term, if it challenges the US more militarily, with all these indications that the US doesn't want to rise to that, that it can make its position, its stance stronger and clearer.
9: Yeah, and it says it's hit US targets in Jordan.
18: Well, it's aimed again at US bases. I mean, it aims at US bases in Gulf neighbors and in Jordan again, as we said. I mean, the Jordanians say that their air defenses took out most of the drones, the missiles that were aimed at them, and a couple of them fell into empty ground. So this is a pattern that we've seen again and again. I mean, one of the issues obviously with firing at Jordan is there's always a possibility that one of those missiles will stray into Israel. And Israel, as we know, is very keen, this government, to get involved back big time in this conflict. The US is telling them no, that's escalation. But if a signal like that happened, even if it was accidental, I think the chances are that Israel would very seriously consider reigniting its direct conflict with Iran, which of course that would be a major escalation, a major change.
9: And the price of oil, last time I looked, pushing very close to that psychologically important $100
18: of Brent crude. Yes, we haven't seen it rise to these levels for about 6 weeks. So it's going up and up again. As I say, I mean, that was when there'd been a real escalation over a fortnight. We're not in that situation at the moment, but it really is, how long can this status quo as it is at the moment, with all these tensions on both sides, with all the elements that both sides are looking at in terms of what they do next, how long can that actually hold when there's so much pressure being applied?
9: Sebastian, thank you. Sebastian Usher, our Middle East analyst. And Sebastian, knowing your culinary habits, you might want to stay and listen to this. If you like to have your hot drinks really hot, then you might be concerned about a new study. Scientists from Oxford University found that people who regularly have an extra hot cup of tea or coffee are at greater risk of developing cancer in their esophagus. Kieran Papia is the lead researcher and nutritional epidemiologist at Oxford Population Health.
11: This is a study of nearly 1 million UK adults, and these are free-living adults who take part in the Million Women study and in the UK Biobank study. These are people who reported how they consume their beverages and were followed up over time to see what happens for their health risk. And really what's exciting about this study is that it adds to the evidence that drinking very hot and hot beverages could increase the risk of esophageal squamous cell carcinoma. We think one possible explanation could be the repeated heat damage to the lining of the esophagus. So really hot liquids could possibly injure the cells of the lining, which might make the tissue more vulnerable. And these processes could eventually lead to cancer.
19: And there's also a risk factor of drinking more than six drinks a day. And I can't see from the, is that more than six hot drinks, or is it just more than six warm drinks at all?
11: That's right. We did see that even after we control for the drink temperature, the actual frequency, the number of beverages, so we saw that drinking six or more hot drinks a day compared to drinking less than six was associated with a 70% higher risk.
19: Right. Which sounds scary, that 70%. But actually, you also make the point, because you're proper scientists and you're looking at this not to scare people, but to try to find out what's going on. You also make the point that actually these cancers are pretty rare, and the actual risk that anyone has that is being added to is small.
11: That's right. So people in the UK have about a 1% lifetime risk of being diagnosed with this type of cancer. And really taking things into perspective, the most important thing you can do to try to prevent cancer at all, and this cancer, is really to stop smoking and, if possible, also to cut down on alcohol.
19: But that 1% risk then increases to 1 point something. In other words, that 70% figure that sometimes is seized upon in headlines, etc., it doesn't really mean that the risk itself has increased very much.
11: Yes, and I suppose that people really are quite worried, because we do drink tea and coffee throughout the day, very popular in the UK. Just letting your cuppa cool down for a little bit would really be beneficial.
9: Karen Papier from Oxford University. You're listening to The Newsroom from the BBC World Service. The recent killing of 8 women in Cameroon over the course of a week has sparked outrage and renewed calls for specific legislation against gender-based violence. Official figures show that at least 250 women were killed between 2023 and the first 4 months of this year. Civil society organisations say the country is facing a crisis of femicide and that these figures may even be higher as some cases go unreported. The BBC's Paul NGEA has been speaking with families of femicide victims, as well as survivors of gender-based violence in the capital, Yaoundé. And a warning, some details in this report are distressing.
20: Panic and dismay following the discovery of a lifeless woman at a hotel in Yaoundé. 44-year-old Cressence was stabbed to death by a man, prompting widespread outcry against the wanton killing of women across the country. At her family residence, heartbroken relatives hold a mass to pray for her repose. She meant everything to everyone here, especially to her father, who still grapples with the shock of her loss.
21: I wanted Crescence to be here because, as she was the eldest in a family of 9 children, I wanted her to be the guide of the family after me. In principle, she had no favorites because she had not experienced motherhood. She could not have favorites, so she was everybody's mother. More than 4.5 years ago, they lost their mother, and Crescence was the one who had to replace her.
20: Officials say at least 50 women were killed in the first 4 months of this year alone. Cressence was just one of at least 8 others to be killed in a week in August. Some women are lucky to survive gender-based violence, but the trauma, stigma and pain are indelible, especially for those in abusive marriages. That's the case of Grace, who left her marriage of 2 decades after being physically abused by her husband. We've changed her name to protect her identity.
22: Women who are victims of domestic violence in Cameroon are not protected. They are not protected. There's no real structure in place, because when you complain, people ask you, why did he beat you? When you say he beat you while you were asleep, nobody believes you. You arrive and find women like yourself who are supposed to welcome you, but they are the very women who tell you, I'm sure it was your neighbor who advised you to file a complaint against your husband. Is she divorced?
20: I put these concerns to the Minister of Women's Empowerment and the Family, Professor Marie-Thérèse Abena-Ondua, but she denied claims that the government was not doing enough to protect women and prevent gender-based violence. She said a bill to that effect is currently being reviewed at the Prime Minister's office.
23: I can reassure you that we have reached a consensus on the formulation of the different articles and what have you. So I think that the next step is for that bill to go to the highest authority of the state and then be forwarded to the parliament. So we have come a long way, and I don't think the Prime Minister's services have been sleeping on it. No, it has come a long way. We have reached an agreement, and my hope and I don't think I'm wrong, is that that bill will probably reach the parliament in the November session.
20: But the said bill has already been in the works for several years now. And because the November session of parliament is mostly dominated by debates on the budget, civil society activists are skeptical that anything concrete will emerge from there. In the meantime, families who've lost loved ones to the brutality of femicide will keep hoping for justice to take its course.
9: Paul NGA. Flight delays and cancellations are continuing to and from airports here in the UK after technical problems at air traffic control caused travel chaos for tens of thousands of people. Around 1,300 flights have been cancelled across the UK. Hours after the disruption began, the National Air Traffic Control Service, known as NATS, said engineers had identified the problem and had fixed it. Martin Rolfe is chief executive of NATS. He told the BBC that despite the problems, the UK has a properly functioning air traffic control system.
2: Not to take away any of the frustrations and disappointment from the people who haven't been able to travel, but we do have one of the best systems and one of the best services in the world, and that's consistently recognised globally. I think my job and that of my team is to make sure these things are happen as rarely as possible, that we invest in the right technology as we do, and we invest a lot of money in technology to make sure these happen as infrequently as possible, but also that when these things happen, our focus is on making sure that everybody stays safe.
9: European carriers Wizz Air and Ryanair called for an overhaul of Britain's air traffic control provider. Our reporter Ellie Price spoke to us from Heathrow Airport.
3: There were hundreds of thousands of people affected, not just here in Heathrow, but at Gatwick and other airports around the UK. I think EasyJet said that it had to cancel 200 flights. British Airways cancelled 100. And Ryanair said that it affected some 65,000 of its passengers faced delays of more than 8 hours. So it really was quite a big moment. Now, the issue has been resolved, we're told this morning. But as I say, because of that knock-on disruption, it's likely that there will be further cancellations and delays this morning. I think we're told an investigation is underway. It was some kind of software issue. And just to say that the idea that it was some kind of sabotage or hacking issue has been ruled out. But if all of this is sounding rather familiar, there was a similar software issue about 3 years ago, almost to the day, in fact, by the same air traffic control provider, NATS. Now, they're coming under fire because, as I say, this has affected so many passengers, and the previous one affected 700,000 passengers. So they've been criticised by a number of airlines, Ryanair suggesting that the CEO, Martin Rolfe, should be fired, Wizz Air suggesting that NATS is not fit for purpose.
9: And finally, the story of the first Afghan woman to climb Mount Everest. As a teenager in Afghanistan, River Ahmed survived a Taliban attack on her bus by pretending to be dead and dreamed of climbing Everest with her 20-year-old brother, who later killed himself. River now lives in Australia, from where she spoke to the BBC's Sodar Bar Haydari about her inspiration behind reaching the top of the world's tallest mountain above sea level.
4: I just wanted to prove that Afghan women can do different things. Afghan women are not powerless, as we live in the darkest part of the history.
5: You come from Ghazni province. It's very mountainous, and I've read in interviews that you used to go up there with your brother. You had a mutual dream to climb Everest together.
4: I grew up in a very small village. It was similar like Everest base camp. Obviously, it was very tough to go climb in Afghanistan, or specifically in a village. No one wanted me to climb, and mountain was just for men and boys to go to do this kind of stuff. But I just had a very good relationship with my dad when I was very young, and I said, "Dad, just let me climb these rocks." And when my brother grown up, we both used to go to the mountain, and we used to climb, and we used to just laugh, and we used to just shout on the mountain. You know, you can hear your reflection of your voice. And I was like, "I want to climb Mount Everest." And I was like, "Okay, we will do that." I don't have my brother with me right now, and obviously I miss him all the time.
5: And what has been the reaction from your family, or have you had any messages from Afghan women?
4: Dad was not happy at all. And when I was at base camp, he sent in a message to me. He said, oh, people are going to the moon and they are being a doctor or engineer. I don't know why you're going to Mount Everest. You're crazy. So when I climbed, the story got changed. My dad immediately sent messages to me, my mom, my family, everyone. Oh, I'm so happy. I'm so proud of you. And also I got so many messages from Afghan women that they, inspired by my climbing, they can do something different.
5: How did you mentally prepare? It's a big mountain and obviously different to the mountains of Ghazni where you grew up.
4: First, I climbed Big Mountain in my head. Finally, one day after 3 months, I woke up and I said, yes, I feel that I can climb. I just want to mention one specific time I questioned my decision, why I put my life in danger to prove something. Probably I will die. I will never go back home. There was so many dead bodies and you see people were coming down, struggling to breathe. I just stand on the rock and I close my eyes. I said to myself, you have chance to try. An Afghan woman in Afghanistan, they don't have this chance. And the moment I said to myself, you can do it. You survived Taliban attack. Try harder because Afghan women cannot do it, and give them hope.
5: In 2014, you had your own experience with the Taliban when the bus you were traveling on was attacked. Many were killed, but you survived because you smudged period blood on your face and pretended to be dead.
4: When I finished my year 12, I just wanted to go to study in Kabul. They stopped buses along the way and they just start fire and just get gun. I had my period. You know, women when get pressure, get scared, the blood is coming constantly. And I was like, I'm not going to die. I love life. What should I do? What should I do? They were getting closer and I took the blood and I put it on my face. And I just laid, pretend that I'm dead. But they came to me and they just looked and said, oh, this prostitute lady is dead. And then leave the bus.
5: What is your message to Afghan women?
4: I want them to dream big. I want them to believe themselves. I know it's a very tough time, but they are stronger than they think, and they can do different things.
9: Riva Ahmed, the first Afghan woman ever to climb Mount Everest, ending this edition of the newsroom.
0: 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Horizon3.ai.
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24: Up on Business Daily on the BBC World Service, we meet the Canadian-born serial entrepreneur Marcia Kilgore, the woman behind some of the beauty industry's biggest success stories. From her tiny facial studio that became an A-list hotspot to selling skincare direct to the consumer with a membership to access wholesale prices. Marcia opens up about the lessons learned along the way with me, Hannah Mullane, after the latest world news.
25: BBC News with Jane Steele. The British Foreign Secretary, Ed Miliband, has said that the international community has become frustrated with some of the actions of the Israeli government a day after he announced sanctions on Israeli settlements in the occupied West Bank. The Israelis have ordered the closure of the British consulate in Jerusalem within 30 days. There's been a new escalation in the conflict between Iran and the US, with both sides targeting each other's ships. The price of oil has continued to rise amid the renewed fighting. The UN nuclear watchdog says North Korea has built a new uranium enrichment facility at its main Yongbyon nuclear complex. The nuclear watchdog's director called the continuing production of weapons-grade material a cause for serious concern. France is hosting a two-day international space summit that's been diminished by the absence of US tech giants. They've skipped the event, reportedly following pressure from the White House. An Anthropic artificial intelligence researcher has quit the industry over fears that companies are racing to develop systems that could pose a threat to human life. Jacob Coxon said the people building AI believed it could kill us all by the end of the decade. A Ukrainian drone commander says Russian military vessels have been hit in the Black Sea port of Novorossiysk. Russian officials said four people were killed there overnight. Ukraine says Russian drones hit a border crossing between Ukraine and Moldova,

0: World Service. I'm Hannah Mullane. What started as a crash course in skincare to make her own skin better led to a spa business worth millions of dollars. One successful business led to another and another before this founder created Beauty Pie, a direct-to-consumer beauty brand taking away that retail markup. It made the beauty industry more accessible, and now that business is worth almost $1 billion. Yet we're speaking to Marcia Kilgore, serial entrepreneur and founder of Beauty Pie. Hi, Marcia.
1: Hello, how are you?
0: Yeah, great. Thanks for joining us.
1: It's such a pleasure.
0: So let's start at the beginning then, because you grew up in Canada, didn't you, in what was quite a small town. What was that like?
1: In fact, I was born in a little town called Outlook, Saskatchewan. We moved to Calgary, which was a small town then, not such a small town anymore, when I was probably, you know, too young to know, 18 months, maybe 2 years old. And then lived in Calgary until I was an early teenager when my father passed away. What it was like, it was cold. We had two television channels. There was a tremendous amount of snow, and life was pretty typical, I suppose, for, you know, a young Canadian in the 70s.
0: Yeah. And you were raised mostly by your mother and your two older sisters, your mother being the main provider. What did you learn from her? What was that like?
1: My mother was super stoic. She was a really hard worker, and she did not suffer any kind of pity lightly. I sort of learned the value of hard work, of not having time to feel sorry for myself, of just getting on with it. If you were disciplined and, you know, constantly honed what you were doing, you could end up being successful at anything you put your mind to.
0: And that discipline led to you in your teenage years training to be a bodybuilder. I hate this question where they ask you for a fun fact, you know, when you meet new people, but that is such a good fun fact. How did that all come about?
1: At that point, I lived in Saskatoon, Saskatchewan. So we'd moved back to Saskatchewan, where my mother's family was based after my father passed away. And there really wasn't much to do. My older sister met a guy whose brother owned a gym and was Mr. Western Canada in bodybuilding. That many extracurricular activities to keep yourself busy in Saskatoon, Saskatchewan, I ended up going to the gym. It was a challenge, and it was something I think that gave me the feeling that I had a little bit of control over something. And I wanted something to master. School wasn't that difficult for me, and I just needed something to achieve. And it was put on a plate in front of me, so I took it.
0: Yeah, it seems like you are the kind of person that really needs a challenge and a goal and an achievement to reach. Did that then take you into business, do you think, those kind of skills?
1: Yes, I mean, there's so many things. If you do the postmortem on how I ended up the way I am, I think a lot of it comes down to my father passing away when I was young and having sort of a feeling of insecurity my whole life and not knowing where your next $10 is coming from. You always want to make sure that you provide that stability for yourself, or you're looking for something to ease your own stress. I've never been particularly good at having a job where I worked for other people. Had a few when I was a teenager, and always thought, well, I could improve this, I could improve that. Why are we doing it this way? Why are we doing it that way? This seems ridiculous, but you can't necessarily speak up. So I was born to be self-employed, let's put it that way. It was just easier for me, I think, spiritually or mentally, to work for myself.
0: And so that life as a business person started quite young for you when you moved from Canada to the US, New York specifically. That must have been such a culture shock compared to where you grew up, landing in New York and having to make it there.
1: Best possible culture shock that you could have as an 18-year-old kid. New York at that time wasn't quite as expensive. If you made $10 an hour, you could still afford an apartment in the East Village. It was really a fun time. And I decided that I wanted to stay, despite the fact that I wasn't able to go to school full-time that year. And I had to figure out what to do. So let's say it this way. I sold my body, but not in the typical way. I looked like an Olympic athlete at that point because I had been a bodybuilder for a few years. And I also did a lot of long distance running, and I found a gym around the corner from my sister's apartment where I was staying. I looked so good that a lot of the people working out at the gym would approach me and say, hey, I want to look like you, so could you be my personal trainer? And people hired me for $10 an hour to put them through their paces at the gym.
0: And bodybuilding and skincare don't immediately to me have a link, but somehow you left that business of your personal training and went into skincare. And that was because you had issues with your own skin, right?
1: Yes, well, sweating or taking a client jogging or running stairs, you know, humid New York 8 times a day does not leave your skin in good condition.
0: No, I can imagine
1: not. My skin had always been kind of problematic since I was

0: a kid. And so I decided one summer to go to skincare school because most of my personal training clients were out in the Hamptons. So I decided to take a crash course in how to do facials in an attempt to fix my own face. But I found it really fun. And I started to give my friends facials. And they started to send their friends for facials. And I thought, you know, doing facials and being able to be in one room, if I do want to be able to go back to school, is going to allow me the time and also save me a bit of energy so I can do 5 facials in my apartment and then I could still probably go back to school part-time. And so I started to do facials and waxing and all the things that come along with being a beauty therapist. And people loved coming and it was just a natural progression, I suppose, from wellness into beauty.
1: And it seems like these businesses kind of almost appear. They're like an issue that you have and then you just see an opportunity there and it grows and grows.
0: If the solution, if you provide a good service, I think it does come down to when you want to expand your market, you have to provide an excellent quality service. You have to be competitive. You have to give more than anyone would ever expect. And so when I was a personal trainer, I was the most cheerful, the most positive. I knew their birthdays, their kids, and that's it. As a 19-year-old, I was bringing it. And I guess my standards are always high. It's about having that situational empathy for the customer. I always said with Beauty Pie specifically, we want to bring her the fairy tale. And the fairy tale really is being able to buy the world's very, very best products as if you're going into a sample sale.
1: How did someone like you learn about business, gain those business skills to kind of make those passions you had into successful businesses?
0: I guess I learned, on the ground. When I started to do facials, it was in my apartment in the East Village and the customers would lie on the floor with a pillow. So my overhead was low. I had to look at how much time I was using and how much I made per hour. When I thought I could then afford to have a little office, I rented a $700 a month office and knew that I'd have to do, 15 facials and 3 leg waxes to pay for the rent. And everything on top of that was profit, I suppose, except for my time. When that was fully booked, I then built a 3-room studio and had to hire people and just slowly and in a manageable way took on additional expense and additional responsibility. And it was very natural and very organic. And I would recommend that for anybody. I think that these days there is so much waste when you have people who don't have business experience and they get a lot of funding and then they blow through it because they actually don't know what's going to move the needle. And they tend to spend a lot of money on things that aren't necessarily going to help because they don't have that experience. I've found with myself, it's always better to have to grow organically because you don't get yourself into deep water that way.
1: You're listening to Founders from the BBC World Service. I'm Hannah Mullane, and today I'm speaking to Marcia Kilgore, the founder of Soap & Glory, Fit Flops and Beauty Pie. And in terms of business then, do you think you ever had that imposter syndrome?
0: Yeah, I'd say imposter syndrome every single day. Maybe not so much recently, the older I get. I just think the mistakes I've made are when I think someone knows my business better than I do. And then I allow them to perhaps steer. Then I realize, in fact, they didn't understand it the way I did. So having been through a few of those situations, it has given me a lot more confidence that really I do know better for a business of mine than anybody else possibly could.
1: Well, you must have built some confidence by the time you sold your majority stake in Bliss to LVMH to have a business like LVMH interested in the business you created, and you were able to sell a big chunk of that for a lot of money. That must have felt good.
0: It did feel good. It was a little bit surreal. I remember thinking, oh my God, I hadn't had, much money in the bank for a very, very long time. And when I built the spa, I actually hedged a bit with the contractor and said, when do you think I'm going to have to pay for this spa? Because I didn't have the money to actually build the spa. It was a 5,600 square foot spa with plumbing and 10 treatment rooms. And I had the money to kind of get the project going, but I didn't have the money to pay for all that construction. And I didn't have a loan. And I just, you know, worked as hard as I could and made sure that those treatment rooms were full when we opened, and had to have a little bit of an optimistic view that it would all work out. But it was certainly risky. But then when we sold to LVMH, we sold a majority of the business to LVMH in 1999 because we were absolutely the hottest thing in New York City. And I remember worrying that if I actually had money in the bank, that I wouldn't be able to do what I did anymore.
2: That's interesting, because I think, yeah, a lot of people would get that amount of money in the bank and say, do you know what, I'm going to take a bit of time away. I'm going to go and enjoy that money. I've worked hard for it. But it seems like maybe you're not driven by money and you're driven by other things.
0: I would say that I prefer to have stability where I don't have to worry about my rent or my electric bill, certainly. And that was one of the things I remember thinking when I was, you know, 10 years old or 11 years old. And my parents' income stream was not always that stable. And they would sometimes have heated discussions about this in front of the children, which is understandable because, you know, you can't always hide your stress. And I remember thinking, when I grow up, I am never going to have to stress out about my electric bill. I don't want to live a life where I have to worry about where the next dollar is coming in from. But at the same time, I'm still shopping at Uniqlo, and I will buy the odd, you know, nicer thing. And I've got a great house, but I don't live for that. I don't live for accumulating material possessions or living bigger than everybody else. I'm still on the central line at 7:30 a.m.
2: If it's not money then that you live for, then what is it, do you think, that keeps you going and keeps you growing these businesses?
0: I love a challenge. I love to see something, an untapped need, and see if I can make it happen. I love to make things better. So if I think, you know, cosmetic products are horribly overpriced, and I know it because I've been in the industry for so long, and I see a product coming out of the manufacturer for $5 and selling for $100, you know, I think that's not fair to the customer. And then it's a challenge, and it's a bit of a puzzle, and it's fun and social to work with smart people and try and unlock that puzzle.
2: So let's talk about Beauty Pie then. You founded it in 2016, and it was very unique at the time, and probably still is, in terms of its subscription sort of membership way of doing things. What made you choose that business model where people would have this sort of subscription in order to reach that wholesale price?
0: So if I could just clarify, it's membership, not subscription. We don't send anything to you. You join and then you shop. So it's almost like Costco in the US, which is like a big warehouse store where you pay a certain fee per year, and that helps them pay their overheads, etc. And then you walk in and you get the best possible prices on all of these different products that they source. The reason that I chose this model, I think it was the same thing. Memberships help to pay the overheads of our team and the infrastructure. And then people can shop as little or as much as they want. And it was something very new. I had been in the industry for 30 years already, and I saw how the pricing structure worked and how it wasn't really very advantageous to the customer. And I just thought, how could this be better? How could we get amazing products at amazing prices?
2: I myself buy a lot of skincare products. I have oily skin, and I think there is just such, you know, the market is flooded with products now. There's so much on offer for anyone that's wanting any skincare. How do you stand out now in a market where there's just loads, and it's hard to work out maybe what is right for you and what isn't?
0: Most brands, in order to survive in retail distribution, have to charge 12 times the cost of goods of their product manufactured in order to sit on a retail shelf and have any semblance of being able to make it as a business. If you are buying a moisturizer that, for instance, costs, let's say, $48, that moisturizer will never, in typical beauty industry retail markup, cost less than $4 to manufacture. It means that contents of the jar, the box, $4 maximum, and you're paying $48 for it. 1200% markup. And that is typical beauty industry markup. If you're looking at a product that's on a shelf in a beauty retailer, you can be pretty sure that you're getting 1/12 of what you pay for. And I thought, there has to be a better way. And I thought, what if we eliminate the fancy storefronts and the shop fits and the fish tanks and the billboards in LA and the celebrity faces, and we cut out the retailer markup and we remove anything that we can and sell it for a fairer price? Our customer will be able to get a product that's 4 times the quality for the same price, and or spend probably 70% less on the same quality if she was buying something that was really high quality before.
2: What's next for Beauty Pie then, Marcia? What's next on your to-do list?
0: We'll be looking at new territories one by one and taking them on as we have the capacity, because we try and keep it lean and mean over here. We have to, in order to keep prices low enough, we have to also make sure that we're operating really efficiently and just try and stay really super disciplined with our eyes on the prize, focused, and ensuring that we're delighting and delivering that fairy tale.
2: And it seems like your previous businesses, you get them to a certain point and then you sell and you move on to the next thing. Is that in the pipeline for Beauty Pie, or it feels to me like you might be around for a while? You've got lots of things you want to achieve with this one.
0: You know, when I was younger, I had so many ideas. I just wanted to prove that the idea was great and build it and see it flourish. And then when it got to the point where it was more about the day-to-day sort of operations and less about the creativity, it wasn't really my forte. And so I would move on and sell to the most excited buyer. And with Beauty Pie, there's so much to do. It's so complex and it's so new that I think it'll take quite a long time for me to get to that point. Just trying to do something so radically different to really change how people view the cosmetics industry and how they interact with it is a lot more complicated than I originally thought. And there's a lot of education to do about how pricing works in the beauty industry, and or they don't care. But there's lots of education to be done. And so we're still optimizing how we do that outreach to different parts of the market. And it's fascinating. So I'm absolutely not bored yet. So I get a kick every time we do a new launch.
2: Yeah, I certainly feel that for sure. And finally, Marcia, it's a question we ask all of our guests on this program. What would you say to yourself back when you started the business? Now, with all the knowledge you have, what advice would you give your younger self?
0: I'd say in business in general, everything breaks down due to poor communication. I've been really lucky to go all in on quite a few things and they worked out, probably just sheer grit and determination, but that doesn't always work out for everyone. Know yourself and your weaknesses, be open, honest, and immediate, and learn from what you can as quickly as you possibly can. Try not to make the same mistakes twice, because that's the definition of intelligence. How long do you have?
2: Well, you're very enthusiastic, Marcia, and you've got lots of advice. So that was great. Thank you so much for joining us. That's Marcia Kilgore, founder of Beauty Pie, speaking to me, Hannah Mullane, for this edition of Founders for Business Daily. The programme was produced by Victoria Holland. Remember to subscribe to get all of our latest episodes. Thanks for listening.

0: BBC World Service, and now history told by the people who were there. It's Witness History with me, Helen Ledwick, and I'm taking you back to 1994 for a surprising twist in the long history of the Bayeux Tapestry. It's the story of a lost Nazi archive and the French curator who refused to believe it had disappeared.
1: Je m'appelle Sylvette Le Magnan. J'ai été conservateur en chef de la tapisserie de Bayeux presque 30 ans.
2: My name is Sylvette Le Magnan. I was the chief curator of the Bayeux Tapestry for almost 30 years. And I'm still passionate about the tale it tells. Also about all the adventures it's gone through.
1: Qu'elle a connu.
0: The Bayeux Tapestry, one of the world's most famous medieval artworks. It's an embroidery nearly 70 metres long and almost 1,000 years old. Scene by scene, it shows a key moment in English history, the dramatic events surrounding the conquest of England by William, Duke of Normandy, who became known as William the Conqueror. It's thought the tapestry was commissioned by William's half-brother, a bishop, for his cathedral in Bayeux in the Normandy region of northern France. For generations, historians have tried to unlock its secrets. And in the early 1990s, Sylvette reads something that sets her off on a quest of her own.
2: There is a remarkable little book by a World War II eyewitness that recounts the tapestry's tribulations from 1940 until the end of the war.
1: Il racontait une histoire fascinante.
2: He tells a fascinating story about a team of German historians who came to study the tapestry in 1941.
0: The book outlines how, during the German occupation of France in World War II, a small group of Nazi researchers came to study the Bayeux Tapestry. They were part of a unit of the SS called the Ahnenerbe, or Ancestral Heritage Bureau. Their mission? To use history to support Nazi ideas about racial superiority. With the Bayeux Tapestry, they saw an opportunity. The Normans were descended from Vikings. Viking culture was seen as Germanic. Could they turn the tapestry's victory story into their own? Sylvette wants to know more. She tries to track down the Nazi research documents, but they're nowhere to be found.
1: Je me suis rendu compte.
2: I realized that they seemed to not be in any collection, whether French or German. And that's when I told myself that I had to find them.
1: Il fallait les retrouver.
0: Up to now, historians thought the documents were lost or destroyed. But Sylvette has other ideas. Because five people worked on the project in 1941, all reporting back to Berlin. Surely some trace of it still exists.
1: Alors certes, il y a eu beaucoup de bombardements de villes allemandes.
2: Admittedly, there was heavy bombing of German cities. But one could reasonably assume that somewhere in Germany, among all the people involved, there was someone who had managed to preserve the archives.
1: Les archives.
0: A determined Sylvette writes to the German embassy in France. A few months later, there's news.
1: Oui, je me rappelle très bien que...
2: Yes, I remember very well. A letter arrived from the German embassy that I opened eagerly.
1: Que j'ai ouverte avec impatience.
2: What could possibly be inside? And not only did it say that the documents had been found, but it also listed exactly what they were.
1: Leur nature.
0: Research notes, detailed reports, and even photographs, hundreds of them, including some in colour.
1: C'est quand même extraordinaire.
2: Which was truly extraordinary for the time.
0: It's the archive of Herbert Jankoon, the German archaeologist who led the Nazi study of the tapestry, and his family has agreed to donate it.
1: Je n'en croyais pas mes yeux.
2: I could hardly believe my eyes. The embassy was offering us all of these documents, offering them to the town of Bayeux.
1: Une grande joie.
2: So a great joy, a great moment of emotion. And then also, there is almost disbelief. It had worked.
1: Ça avait marché.
0: On the 18th of November 1994, the Nazi documents are formally handed over. There's a small ceremony at Bayeux Town Hall. Dignitaries, journalists, and of course, Sylvette.
1: L'ambiance était comme souvent dans ce type.
2: As is often the case in this type of ceremony, the atmosphere was rather stiff and formal.
1: C'était très formel.
2: But what really struck me, moved me, was what the German embassy's cultural advisor said to me afterwards.
1: Que je l'ai remercié chaleureusement.
2: When I thanked him for everything he'd done for Bayeux, he told me it was only natural, and that it was a very small gesture compared with all that Germany had done during the Second World War.
1: Pendant la Seconde Guerre mondiale.
3: So Vets has had her first glimpse of the documents she's been searching for. Now she has the painstaking task of translating them.
2: All these documents, of course, were written in German. I had a fairly good level of German, but it still took me hours and hours.
3: And as Sylvette works through the archive, one document stands out.
2: There was a small notebook kept by Herbert Jung-Kuhn. It was essentially a logbook recording not only the team's day-to-day work, but also events that marked everyday life in Bayeux.
1: Quotidienne des Bayeuxins.
4: Sonntag, 15.06.1941.
5: Sunday, the 15th of June, 1941. Work begins at 10 in the morning. Jeschke and Schlabo work on the tapestry. Alba develops the photographs, which have turned out well. Work continues during the afternoon. At 10 past 5 in the afternoon, Alba travels to Paris to have the color film developed and to buy photographic cassettes.
3: And there's something else that Sylvette finds striking. She says Jung-Kuhn's diary reflects his Nazi beliefs, but his study of the tapestry itself is different.
2: I found that the historian Jung-Kuhn was able to separate things out objectively. Although he himself was an SS officer, he described very carefully what they saw in the Bayeux tapestry, without any distortion and without any trace of Nazi ideology.
3: The discovery of Jung-Kuhn's archive led historians to other missing documents. In 2019, the papers of another member of the Nazi research team, Herbert Jeschke, were donated to Bayeux. And in 2026, two small fragments of the tapestry taken during the wartime study were handed back to France.
2: I'm not going to be very modest. I feel a certain pride in having helped discover documents that had been deemed lost a bit too hastily. And also pride of being a pioneer, since other researchers have managed to find further archives, and all these collections are now gathered in one place at the Bayeux Tapestry Museum.
1: Au musée de la tapisserie de Bayeux.
3: Sylvette, was there ever a moment when you thought, this is just not going to happen. I'm not going to find these documents.
1: No.
2: I was hopeful. Otherwise, I wouldn't have looked.
3: The documents had helped to unlock a forgotten chapter in the tapestry's history. And for Sylvette, their return held another meaning too.
1: Je pense que ce don d'archive...
2: I think this gift of the archive really symbolizes a friendly understanding between Germany and France. It obviously doesn't erase everything that happened during World War II, but it shows that we look at history in a completely different way now. We no longer hide archives like they were hidden in the past.
1: Les archives comme elles le furent à un moment.
3: Sylvette Lemagnon retired in 2017 after 3 decades as curator of the Bayeux Tapestry, but she still visits the archives in search of new mysteries to unravel. She was speaking to me, Helen Ledwick, for Witness.
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7: I'm Mina Kim. Next time on Forum at 10 a.m., Sarah Longwell has conducted hundreds of focus groups with voters across the political spectrum. Now Longwell, a former Republican political strategist and founder of the media company The Bulwark, is out with a new book called How to Eat an Elephant. We'll hear more about the playbook she believes could defeat the MAGA movement. That's Forum at 10 a.m. on KQED.
6: A partly to mostly sunny Wednesday awaiting us and warmer, too. Predicted high downtown San Francisco today, 86, Oakland, 94, Fairfield, 104, Sacramento, 101, and San Jose, 96. KQED, San Francisco, and KQEI, North Highlands, Sacramento.
4: Good morning. The U.S. destroys more of Iran's oil tankers. Iran says it fired missiles at a base in Jordan with American troops. How are U.S. allies in the area responding to increasing attacks? It's Morning Edition from NPR News. New York's mayor accused past leaders of lying when they said the air near Ground Zero was safe to breathe. I'm Leila Fadel.
8: And I'm Michelle Martin. Newly released documents show officials knew the air was toxic and were worried about lawsuits. Also, Republicans' midterm convention is going head-to-head with the NFL season opener, and former NFL quarterback Colin Kaepernick reflects on the decision that cost him his career, but not his voice. It's Wednesday, September 9th. On this day in 1957, Althea Gibson became the first black player to win what is now the U.S. Open. News is next.
9: Live from NPR News in Washington, I'm Kristen Wright. Republicans will gather in Dallas today for the party's first ever midterm convention. Over 2 days, the party is looking to rally and unify ahead of the midterm elections. The stakes are high this November, with Republicans and Democrats battling for control of the Congress. Texas Senator Ted Cruz says voters have a choice between two visions.
10: One vision, I think, is a common sense vision. Low taxes, low regulations, lots of jobs, secure the border, lock up violent criminals and protect our families. I think that's where most Texans agree with that. I think most Americans agree with that. On the other side, I look at what's happening to the Democrat Party, and they're getting more and more extreme.
9: Party conventions are usually held during presidential election years. President Trump pushed for a midterm convention amid the war with Iran, high prices, and trade wars. He'll deliver the keynote address tonight. New Hampshire's battleground Senate race is set. Former Republican Senator John Sununu and Democratic Congressman Chris Pappas will face off for the seat being vacated by Democrat Jeanne Shaheen. Sununu served as senator in the early 2000s and lost his seat to Shaheen. Pappas, a moderate, beat a member of the Democratic Socialists of America to win his nomination. Election observers from the Justice Department monitored several polling locations in southern New Hampshire. New Hampshire Public Radio's Lau Guzman reports.
11: Karen Johnson says she's been the election moderator at Beach Street Elementary School in Manchester for as long as she can remember. She says the operations were smooth, even when federal observers came to watch voting at her polling place.
12: It was totally uneventful. They asked a few questions. They just sat here, watched what was going on for a little bit, and I didn't have much engagement with them.
11: Poll workers across Manchester and neighboring cities echoed that sentiment, reporting a steady stream of voters and no major disruptions despite the federal oversight. For NPR News, I'm Lau Guzman in Manchester.
9: The U.S. is hitting back at Canada's retaliatory tariffs. The White House says it's banning Canadian motorcycles, dairy, and alcohol products. NPR's Emily Feng has more.
13: Citing what it called discriminatory measures against American cheese, the White House announced it was stopping most Canadian alcoholic beverages, dairy, and motorcycles. The Trump administration has also threatened potential 50% tariffs on Canadian assembled and made cars that could kick in this coming January, despite a free trade agreement signed during Trump's first term exempting such cars from tariffs. Earlier this week, Trump also wrote on a social media site he was forbidding Canadian origin products from the GSA. That's the federal government's procurement platform, which handles hundreds of billions of dollars of orders and contracts for goods and software and other services that support federal offices.
9: Emily Feng reporting. This is NPR. An announcement from OpenAI says it has solved one of mathematics' most famous unanswered problems. NPR's Katia Riddle reports.
14: The question is known as the Navier-Stokes existence and smoothness problem. It's one of seven Millennium Prize problems designated by scholars in 2000 to highlight some of the most important challenges in mathematics. OpenAI says one of its unreleased models took just 88 hours to produce a possible solution. The problem concerns equations used to describe how fluids move, including in weather models. Scientists use versions of them to model everything from weather and ocean currents to airflow around airplanes and blood moving through the body. But the unanswered question is largely theoretical, whether the equations always behave predictably or can break down under extreme mathematical conditions. Katie Riddle, NPR News.
9: Almost all of the Hawaiian island of Kauai is without power. Hurricane Lowell pelted Hawaii's western islands as a Category 2 storm. The winds brought down trees and power lines on Kauai and destroyed homes and businesses. About 73,000 people live on the island. Lowell has now weakened to a tropical storm, but there's still a serious threat of flash flooding and mudslides in the Hawaiian Islands. The National Weather Service says up to 5 inches of rain could fall on the Big Island. The storm is forecast to gradually continue weakening over the next few days. Months of cleanup could be ahead. The NFL season kicks off today with a Super Bowl rematch between the Seattle Seahawks and the New England Patriots. I'm Kristen Wright. 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

0: It's Morning Edition from NPR News. I'm Leila Fadel.
1: And I'm Michelle Martin. Good morning. The U.S. has struck Iranian targets again, this time bombing five Iranian oil tankers overnight.
0: Iran struck back, lighting up the night sky in Jordan as interceptors tried to stop missiles hurtling at U.S. troops at an airbase there. All this as the turmoil pushes Brent crude oil prices over $100 a barrel again today.
1: Joining us to talk about the latest attacks and how this might affect U.S. strategy in the region is NPR international correspondent Aya Bachawi in Dubai. Good morning, Aya.
2: Good morning, Michelle.
1: So could you start us off with what happened last night?
2: So the U.S. Central Command says it destroyed five Iranian oil carriers in the Gulf of Oman and off of Iran's Karg Island. CENTCOM says it did give notice to the crews aboard those ships to abandon before they were bombed. And it says that these attacks were in response to U.S. missile attacks on a U.S. Navy warship that were successfully evaded. So since Saturday, Michelle, the U.S. has now struck eight Iranian crude oil tankers. And this is another blow to Iran's economic lifeline that goes beyond the aggressive sanctions already in place and the existing U.S. naval blockade on Iran's oil shipments.
1: What was Iran's response?
2: Well, Iran's Revolutionary Guard says it targeted U.S. vessels and oil tankers, as well as 10 ships trying to transit through the Strait of Hormuz with U.S. help. Now, there's no confirmation on what was hit from those attacks. But Iran also attacked U.S. troops at an airbase in Jordan. Jordan says it intercepted all but two of Iran's 20 missiles last night. It says there were no deaths recorded, but Michelle, it made no mention of injuries from those attacks. And one more thing, Iran also released visuals yesterday of an underwater U.S. naval drone that it captured. One of Iran's official accounts on X described it as one of America's most mysterious underwater toys, now in Iran's possession. And all of this just shows how Iran remains undeterred in the face of sustained U.S. military pressure.
1: Iran has been targeting American assets and troops in the region since the start of the war. And this brings up the bigger question, what is the U.S. strategy now in the region?
2: Exactly. And that is unclear. And there's also little discussion around the future of the U.S. footprint in the region. In part, that's because permanently pulling back troops now could signal weakness to Iran and other adversaries like Russia and China. And U.S. bases in Gulf Arab states and Jordan were meant to be a deterrence, but they've actually been used to attack Iran. And it's partly why Iran has now attacked these countries throughout the war. So Arab allies are broadening their defense ties with other countries and waiting really for the U.S. to show what its path forward is going to be. Meanwhile, you have the Pentagon under Secretary Pete Hegseth not being forthcoming about damage to U.S. bases from this war, and the Trump administration asking satellite companies to censor their images over the Gulf. Still, we do know that in Bahrain, where the Navy's Fifth Fleet was hit by Iran, there were some 8,000 military personnel there. Now it's less than 100. I asked Mackenzie Eaglin, who's with the American Enterprise Institute and is co-chair of the National Commission on the Future of the Navy, about this lack of transparency.
3: It's hugely damaging, just one for precedent setting, because it's not how, you know, we operate in a federal republic. And two, it's not going to help like Congress grapple with, you know, how is our military performing? How are we ahead? How are we behind? What could we do differently? What could we do better?
2: And Michelle, one indication, though, of how things are going actually came from the Chief of Naval Operations, Daryl Cottle. He was asked last week during a live stream when sailors would be able to go back to Bahrain to pick up their personal belongings. And his answer was, we are not going back in there anytime soon.
1: That is NPR international correspondent Aya Bachawi in Dubai. Thanks, Aya.
2: Thanks, Michelle.
1: Israel reacted with anger and defiance to yesterday's announcement that the United Kingdom would impose trade sanctions on Israeli settlements in the occupied West Bank.
0: Britain's foreign minister called the ban necessary to stop settlement expansion and Israeli settler violence against Palestinians there. He accused what he called settler terrorists of ethnic cleansing. Canada and France joined the effort and imposed their own sanctions, intensifying international pressure on Israel from longtime allies.
1: For more on Israeli and Palestinian reactions, we go now to NPR's Carrie Khan, who is in Tel Aviv. Carrie, good morning.
4: Good morning, Michelle.
1: So I understand that Israeli officials were rather indignant and retaliated quickly after the UK announcement. What did they say?
4: Foreign Minister Gideon Saar called the UK's statements about Israel's conduct in the West Bank outrageous lies. He said they were morally distorted and anti-Semitic. Here he is.
5: I say to the Labour government and to every government in the world that thinks it can force Israel to act against our national and security interests. You have no chance of succeeding.
4: Retaliation, too, was quick. They announced the closure of the British consulate in East Jerusalem. That office mainly deals with Palestinian affairs. And they had a list ready of British representatives that are now barred and expelled from Israel.
1: And what about the reaction from Palestinians in the Israeli-occupied West Bank?
4: The Palestinian Authority's president put out a statement yesterday welcoming the sanctions. In the West Bank, we spoke with Suleiman Douabshe, the chairman of Douma, a Palestinian village. He said he wished the sanctions had been firmer. These decisions, he says, for us will have an impact, and that means a lot for Palestinians in the West Bank. But he said he doubts Israel will make any changes because he says the government does not respect international law. His town has been hit extremely hard by settler violence. Several residents have been killed by settlers since October 7th, and cars and homes have been burned. The UN says there have been more than 3,000 attacks by settlers in the West Bank since October 7th, 2023. And in this year alone, Michelle, the UN says at least 79 Palestinians have been killed by settlers and Israeli troops.
1: But apart from the political fallout that you're just telling us about, will this trading ban actually affect Israel economically?
4: The short answer, no. Most exports from the West Bank are agricultural, and Israel's total agricultural exports to the UK are very low. And that's according to Oran Yashiv. He's an economist at Tel Aviv University, but he did tell me that sanctions could be damaging if the entire European Union, Israel's overall top trading partner, were to join in.
6: If this becomes a big, wide sanctions move, which is not the case right now, then it will make a difference, not what's being imposed right now.
4: And sanctions won't take effect for months, he said. Israelis go to the polls in late October and could elect a new government, but which could trigger sanctions relief. But I have to tell you that none of the leading candidates are discussing settlement expansion or the rising West Bank violence, and they especially are not discussing a two-state solution with the Palestinians.
1: That is NPR's Carrie Kahn joining us from Tel Aviv. Carrie, thank you.
4: You're welcome.
1: The head of the Smithsonian Institution, Lonnie G. Bunch III, says he will retire at the end of the year.
0: Bunch has spent nearly four decades with the Smithsonian, first as a curator, then as the head of the National Museum of African American History and Culture. He took over the top position at the Smithsonian in 2019 and said yesterday he's going to step down. It follows more than a year of criticism from President Trump and his administration about the Smithsonian, who have called the institution radical and divisive.
1: NPR's Andrew Limbong is covering this. Good morning, Andrew.
7: Morning, Michelle.
1: So why is Bunch retiring now?
7: Well, to hear him tell it, it's just time. Here's what he told NPR in an interview last night when asked why now.
8: Because I'm old as dirt. The reality is that after 38 years, I've been able to accomplish so much. I've learned so much. I've built such great relationships. And now I want to make sure that I have time to write, to think, but really to bore my grandkids to death. And now's the moment to do it.
7: Yeah, there's a lot he's not saying there, especially when you take into account all the recent attacks President Trump and his administration have levied against the Smithsonian. But Bunch has denied any insinuation that his leaving had to do with pressures from the president.
1: Say more about those attacks, if you would, for people who haven't been following this.
7: Yeah, the president and his administration have been trying to paint the Smithsonian as radical activists, right? In 2025, Trump issued an executive order criticizing exhibits and programs that, quote, degrade shared American values. For example, the EO singled out an art exhibit about the history of sculpture and racism in America. Jump ahead to July of this year, the administration issued a long report criticizing the National Museum of American History for moving towards, quote, extreme political activism. And last month, the Department of the Interior said that the executive departments can't support the Smithsonian under the current leadership. Like I said, Bunch has denied, you know, that his retirement has anything to do with these criticisms. But his statement announcing the retirement said that he was leaving with mixed emotions.
1: Now Bunch started out as a curator at Air and Space. He went to move on to American History and the National Museum of American History and Culture. But in his current role, he's in charge of all of the Smithsonian's museums, libraries, research centers, the National Zoo. Can you just say a little bit about what he's accomplished?
7: I mean, two pandas came to the National Zoo under his tenure. Remember that? That was a big deal. He got the ball rolling on two new history museums, one focused on women's history and another on the history of the American Latino. But he said that, you know, one of the big goals of his role as head of the Smithsonian was to help Americans embrace ambiguity and see America as a really complicated place.
1: And say more about him.
7: Yeah, well, Michelle, you know, you've interviewed him tons of times, right? He's got this breadth of knowledge about history, right? Actually, on top of him being the first African American to lead the Smithsonian, he was the first historian to do so. You know, you ran through his career first as a curator, but then in 2005, he became the founding director of the Smithsonian's National Museum of African American History and Culture. And this is before that museum even had a building, right? And so he spent like more than a decade thinking about that museum's collection, what the physical manifestation of African American history would look and feel like, the basic like nuts and bolts of constructing a building until it opened to the public in 2016. I think whatever the future holds for him or for the Smithsonian, that building will be his lasting legacy.
1: One of the most visited museums in the world, mm-hmm. As I understand it. That was NPR's Andrew Limbong. Andrew, thank you.
7: Thanks, Michelle.

0: On the next Fresh Air, it's been nearly 25 years since September 11th. And writer Richard Beck says the response to that day reshaped American life, from mass surveillance to a deepening distrust in one another. His book is called Homeland, The War on Terror in American Life. Join us.
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2: This is Morning Edition from NPR News. I'm Leila Faldin.
3: And I'm Michelle Martin. Good morning. It's been a decade since NFL quarterback Colin Kaepernick made headlines for taking a knee during the national anthem in protest of police brutality and racism. That quiet act of protest cost the former San Francisco 49er his football career, but not his voice. In a new memoir titled The Perilous Fight, he writes of the years before and after the 2016 season. He details a lifetime of navigating being the adopted black son of a white family in a white community, and about the physical and emotional cost of his sport, and about the civil rights work that has become his life's work. And he's with us now to tell us more about it. Colin Kaepernick, thank you so much for joining us.
4: Michelle, thank you for having me on. I'm excited for the conversation today.
3: Same here. You know, you opened the book with a really harrowing incident that happened when you were a child. Can you just briefly tell us what happened and why you wanted to open the book with this story?
4: Yeah, like any kid in the middle of summer, you are outside in the neighborhood running around, and some of the neighbor kids were staying at their house as I was walking home. And I realized as I was trying to get closer to see if I could play with them, they grabbed me and tied me to a rose tree in the front yard. And it was a moment that I wasn't prepared for. I hadn't been taught about this as a young black boy in a white family. And the only thing that really saved me in that moment was a neighbor driving by and yelling at the kids. And then the moment of running back home and realizing I can't tell my parents about this because I don't know how they would respond to it. And I don't know if they would have my back in that. And I think it's important to open the book that way because so often I have been asked, like, why do you care about this? Like, why are you doing this? You've had a great life. You were adopted into a white family. You made it to the NFL. And all of those things are true. And also, there's still the reality of being a black boy and a black man within the United States and the very real consequences of that.
3: You had had a lifetime of thinking about these issues. Can you just take us inside your decision that I want to do something, I have to do something?
4: Yeah. Leading up to the protest, we had seen a number of killings of black people very publicly on video. At this point, I had a lifetime of experiences. I had spent the years prior studying and educating myself around systems in black history and how we got to this present moment and having an understanding of the history and context. You then have to ask yourself, well, what am I going to do about it?
3: Initially, you sat during the national anthem, but then you decided to take a knee. Did you expect it to be as significant and as widespread as it became?
4: Did I think there would be backlash? Yes, because history tells us so. Did I think it would reach the level and magnitude that it did? I don't think you could ever predict that.
3: After your protest, Jay-Z signed a deal with the NFL, arranging halftime show talent for the Super Bowl and other ventures. His argument, as I understand it, is that this is a way of solidifying games in a concrete way to ensure Black companies and Black artists get their due. You just don't buy that.
4: I think to see him come out and sign a deal with the NFL to deliberately undercut and undermine the protest is disappointing, to say the least. The argument would hold weight if there weren't already actions that were happening across the community. It would also hold weight if players were not still actively protesting during that time and carrying the work forward. While I can understand why he would want to make that argument, all of the supporting work around it says otherwise.
3: There are those who would say, well, wait a minute, there's an off-season, and during the off-season, you can do whatever you want as private citizen Colin Kaepernick. What do you say to that?
4: The NFL also imposes on us significantly. As a player, you are constantly put in positions where this is not just about football. And for me, looking at that dynamic, we are football players. We are paid to go out and do a job. We went out and we're doing our job at the highest level. We're also still people. And your humanity as a person shows up with you at work.
3: You wanted to keep playing after 2016. I think you've made that clear. That hasn't happened. Are you still disappointed? Does it still hurt?
4: Of course. To have that taken away because you're trying to fight for a better society and for people to be able to live and thrive is disappointing. It's revealing. It lets me know how much work we still have to do. And I also still continue to train and prepare. That has just become part of my discipline to make sure that at any given moment, I'm always going to be ready.
3: You have had a private NFL workout, and you have had it said to you that there were teams that wanted you, but the owners did not. Why do you think that is?
4: Because we've had coaches and GMs explicitly tell us that. And I think the bigger question for the NFL owners and Roger Goodell, the commissioner of the NFL, is more so a conversation around power. The amount of power that players have within the NFL is significant. I don't think they've truly realized that power. And I think the protests help expose some of that. And I think this was really a dynamic of, we need to make an example out of Colin in this situation to try to send a message to the rest of the players to stay in line. And I think there should be more questions asked to Roger Goodell and the NFL owners, why they're so afraid of players realizing their power and why they would take action against someone that's trying to create a better future and environment for everyone.
3: So when all is said and done, was it worth it?
4: Absolutely.
3: Colin Kaepernick, he's the author of his new memoir, The Perilous Fight. Thank you so much for talking with us.
4: Thank you, Michelle. Really appreciate the time today.
3: This is NPR News.
5: Comedian Stavros Halkias has had a busy few years. He's been an actor in movies and TV shows and toured comedy clubs across the country.
6: That last tour was very brutal for me, you know, because I hit rock bottom. But it wasn't, you know, we know rock bottom in Baltimore. It wasn't that, you know, it wasn't.
5: I'm Juana Summers. I talked to Halkias, a Baltimore native, about his new special, Uncle Stav, on All Things Considered from NPR News.

0: Live from NPR News in Washington, I'm Kristen Wright. President Trump will deliver the keynote address tonight at the Republican Party's midterm convention. The GOP is meeting in Dallas today and tomorrow to rally ahead of midterm elections less than 2 months away. The convention is a first. Typically, party conventions are held during presidential election years. President Trump came up with this idea as Republicans fight to keep control of the Congress. Ken Martin is chair of the Democratic National Committee.
1: Trump and the Republicans are focused on their big Trump-a-looza here down in Dallas, Texas, celebrating and worshiping a guy that's historically unpopular, who's increased the cost of goods on every American, who's actually made it more unlikely that people will achieve the American dream in this country. It's Democrats who are actually standing up and talking about affordability.
0: The backdrop to the GOP midterm convention is also the war with Iran. NPR's Aya Betraoui reports the future of U.S. troops on bases in the Gulf is uncertain.
2: Here in the Gulf, there are two realities holding firm. The first is that the presence of U.S. troops who launched attacks on Iran from these bases is partly why these Arab countries were attacked by thousands of Iranian missiles and drones during the war. The other reality is that there's no replacement to U.S. defense in the Gulf.
0: U.S. officials are assessing what's next. This is NPR News. The Food and Drug Administration is filling some leadership vacancies. It's also creating a new position, as NPR's Sydney Lupkin reports.
3: The FDA has appointed Dr. Michael Davis to lead its Center for Drug Evaluation and Research. Davis started at the FDA in 2016, but left in 2022 to be the chief medical officer of a nonprofit developing psychedelic drugs for medical use. He returned to the agency in 2025 during the Trump administration's second term. To lead the office that regulates biologics, vaccines, blood products, and gene therapies, the agency appointed a former senior advisor to then-commissioner Dr. Marty McCarry. McCarry resigned in May. The FDA also appointed a longtime employee to direct the Center for Tobacco Products. Finally, the agency created a new position, Deputy Commissioner for Technology and Artificial Intelligence. Jared Seehafer, who spent most of his career in the private sector, will lead technology, software, and AI. Sydney Lupkin, NPR News.
0: Secretary of the Smithsonian Lonnie Bunch is retiring at the end of the year.

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1: 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I'm Leila Fadel.
2: And I'm Michelle Martin. Good morning. As part of our reporting this week, marking 25 years since the 9/11 terror attacks, we're going to turn this morning to New York City. For the first time, officials are releasing documents that reveal what was known about toxic air quality in lower Manhattan in the weeks and even months after hijackers flew commercial airliners into the World Trade Center. NPR's Brian Mann has been reporting on this, and he's with us now. Brian, good morning.
3: Good morning, Michelle.
2: Why is New York City releasing this information now?
3: Mayor Zoran Mamdani spoke at a press conference yesterday, and he said the city had violated the public's trust by not coming clean about this data decades ago. After the attack, local, state, and federal officials assured first responders working at Ground Zero and residents of Lower Manhattan that the air wasn't dangerous, and it turns out that wasn't true.
4: People got sick because the leaders they trusted lied and told them they were safe to breathe in toxic air. And then when they began to contend with the symptoms of the illnesses that followed, the government that had not hesitated to send them into harm's way was nowhere to be found.
3: Roughly 3,000 people died on 9/11 during the attack, but Michelle, there are now more than 35,000 first responders and survivors living with cancers linked to 9/11. That's according to the Centers for Disease Control and Prevention. And the CDC says at least 6,000 people who signed up for their federal 9/11 health program have died. It's not clear how many of those deaths were caused directly by these 9/11 related illnesses.
2: Brian, is it clear from these documents that there was some kind of a cover-up? By which I mean they knew that there was something wrong and made a decision not to disclose it.
3: Yeah, what we know is that very soon after the 9/11 attacks, researchers did see troubling signs that the air was dangerous. New York City collected more than 170,000 pages of data, and then they fought in court for years to prevent the public from seeing it. Comedian and activist John Stewart, who campaigned for years for more transparency, he spoke at yesterday's press conference.
5: They didn't recognize that the air that everyone was breathing in downtown Manhattan was toxic until October of 2001. So to be fair to them, they only buried that information for 25 years.
3: And Stewart said he hopes this information being made public will help more 9/11 survivors get the medical help they need.
2: You reached out to past New York City mayors who chose not to release this information. What did they say?
3: Well, we got no response from Mayors Bloomberg, de Blasio, and Adams. But in response to an inquiry from NPR, former Mayor Rudy Giuliani's staff did post a comment on social media blaming the U.S. Environmental Protection Agency for saying the air quality was safe in Manhattan. They made a mistake, the Giuliani statement said, adding, quote, no one covered it up. In 2016, Michelle, former EPA Administrator Christy Todd Whitman did apologize in an interview with the Guardian newspaper for failing to provide accurate information to the public. But then for a decade after that, New York City officials kept fighting to keep all these documents under wraps.
2: Do we know why so many city officials, both Democrats and Republicans, withheld this information?
3: We know from one internal memo that was released yesterday, written shortly after 9/11, that city officials were worried about lawsuits. Mayor Mamdani was asked if he fears this information might open a new floodgate of claims against the city. He said

0: Transparency and accountability outweigh any financial concerns.
1: That is NPR's Brian Mann, who will be at the 9/11 Memorial in Manhattan on Friday as part of NPR's coverage of the 25th anniversary of the attack. Brian, thank you so much.
0: Thank you.
2: Candidates in competitive Senate races, cabinet members, and President Trump all have speaking slots tonight at the first night of the Republican midterm convention in Dallas. They'll be competing for the screen time with the kickoff of the NFL season, a rematch of this year's Super Bowl. NPR senior political correspondent Tamara Keith is up extra early in Dallas for us to talk about this. Good morning, Tam.
3: Good morning.
2: So we talked yesterday about why Republicans are doing this, which is unusual. Let's talk about the what, as in what is actually happening over the next two nights.
3: Well, Republicans are calling it a convention, but it won't include any of the usual party business, like hashing out a platform or nominating a president. But the party is saying 20,000 people will be here for an event that will have the feel of a tightly produced TV show / infomercial / Trump rally, where the president and his policies are clearly going to be the star of the show. Or, to borrow a word from the chairman of the Republican Party, a Trumpapalooza. I called Alex Triantafilou, chairman of the Ohio Republican Party, and asked what he was expecting.
4: From the very beginning, you know, we were told that we could use this as an opportunity to rally the troops and to raise some money for the party, and those two things have certainly happened.
3: He said he had no trouble finding party faithful who wanted to attend. And there will be a whole lot of fundraisers happening on the sidelines of this convention.
2: All right. Just one example. President Trump is scheduled to go to a MAGA Inc. event tonight or today. That's the super PAC aligned with him, right?
3: Yes. And MAGA Inc. has a massive pile of cash already, more than $400 million as of the most recent campaign finance report. But there had been this big question of whether President Trump would actually spend that money to defend Republican majorities in the House and the Senate. Then over the weekend, MAGA Inc. announced it was booking $10 million in TV ads here in Texas to boost Ken Paxton. He's the scandal-plagued Republican nominee for Senate. And it's the first foray, with much more expected in other competitive races.
2: Okay, let's talk about the message coming out of this convention. Is there anything you can glean from the schedule of events?
3: Well, convention organizers say it will draw a contrast between the common sense Republican agenda, quote, focused on affordability, security, safety, and American strength, and the Democrats' liberal and extreme alternative. Republicans want this election to be a choice, but midterms are almost always referendums on the party in power and the president. And this president is unpopular, as is the war in Iran he launched more than 6 months ago and the persistently high gas prices that came with it.
2: And what do Democrats have to say about all this?
3: Their counter-programming is expected to be fairly muted, like the party isn't trying to match the Republicans with a convention of their own. Tim Hogan, who leads the Rapid Response Unit at the Democratic National Committee, told me Americans are not buying what Republicans are selling.
5: Bottom line, this convention's a liability for Republicans. They're pumping millions of dollars into what will be a low viewership affair that will showcase how out of touch they are.
3: And he argues that Democrats have more energy behind them this midterm year. Polls show that. And we have no idea how many Americans will tune in to this convention. It will be on C-SPAN. But being head-to-head with the NFL season kickoff certainly won't help the ratings.
2: NPR's Tamara Keith. Thank you, Tam.
3: You're welcome.

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1: Stardate September 9th. The Sun belongs to a rare class of stars, Class G. Members of this class account for only 7 or 8% of all the stars in the Milky Way galaxy. A star's class is determined by its surface temperature, which we see as its color. G stars are in the middle of the temperature scale, so they shine yellow or yellow-white. Most Class G stars are in the prime of life, a span that puts them on the main sequence. They're steadily fusing the hydrogen in their cores to make helium, and most of them will stay in that phase of life for 10 billion years or longer. Most of them are within about 15% of the mass of the Sun. Any heavier and they'd get hot enough to move up to Class F or higher. Any lighter and they'd be cool enough to move down to Class K or M. Main sequence G stars are only a small fraction of the size, mass, and brightness of the top stars. But the stars in higher classes are even more rare than G stars. So the Sun, which is near the top of its class, shines brighter than about 90% of the stars in the Milky Way. Not all G stars are on the main sequence, though. Some are bloated and heavy. Such stars are more massive than the Sun. They've burned through the hydrogen in their cores and are fusing hydrogen in a thin shell around the core. But they're undergoing a transition, so they won't stay yellow for long. The short-lived monsters of Class G. McDonald Observatory offers workshops, guides, and other resources for teachers. Details at mcdonaldobservatory.org. And for the McDonald Observatory, I'm Billy Henry.
2: Good morning, I'm Michelle Martin. A huge tree that stood in Washington, D.C.'s DuPont Circle snapped in half during a violent thunderstorm last week. Since then, people have been leaving thank you notes on what's left, thanking it for its shade, the oxygen it's produced. One person wrote, "You were here when I was young, and now I'm old. You will be missed." Sometimes you don't know what you've got till it's gone, but it's never too late to say thank you. It's Morning Edition.
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4: And I'm Leila Fadel. When farm and orchard owners grow more fruits and vegetables than they can use, gleaners sometimes step in. They pick extra produce and get it to people in need. One group from Portland, Oregon, is taking that same idea to backyards, parking strips, and public parks. Oregon Public Broadcasting's Crystal Ligori reports.
5: It's a sunny summer morning in Vancouver, Washington, and the plum tree in Caitlin DeGray's front yard is exploding with ripe yellow fruit. The branches are so weighed down that instead of the two stories they typically reach, they're bent, nearly touching the ground.
6: I don't want to waste them, but I don't have the time and energy to take care of them right now.
5: Enter the Portland Fruit Tree Project. Since 2006, this nonprofit has been harvesting fruit from overgrown community gardens, sidelines of school sports fields, and long-forgotten parking strips, and from yards just like Gray's. A handful of volunteers surround the tree and start picking. They're wearing aprons with large pouches that they fill up with plums and drop into big plastic tubs. Hannelore Buckenmeyer is a summer AmeriCorps associate who's helping oversee this harvest.
7: It feels like it's helping the tree. Like the tree is almost relieved when you take hundreds of pounds off of it. It's helping the homeowner, and then it's so much bounty that we're able to give to partners.
5: Last year, the Portland Fruit Tree Project donated more than 28,000 pounds of fruit to community partners like senior centers, food pantries, and culturally specific organizations.
7: One of the things we try to do is match their needs to what we're picking. For example, like the Asian American Community Organization earlier this year had shared that they love the ginkgo nuts and that we could harvest those, and that's something that was new for us.
5: Volunteers also preserve fruit that may be bug damaged or overripe, giving it a second life as jams and jellies, dehydrated fruit, and even batches of vinegars and syrups. With just 5 full-time staff and a handful of seasonal employees, volunteers are the main source of labor for harvests and preservation workshops.
0: We engage somewhere between 1,000 and 2,000 volunteers a year.
5: That's Portland Fruit Tree Project Executive Director Heather Keisler-Forns, who said some volunteers come weekly, while others every couple years.
0: We welcome all levels of engagement, so wherever we can fit into people's lives, we want to do that.
5: Volunteers check an online calendar and sign up for short shifts. The barriers for homeowners to request a harvest are also low. They fill out a form online, say what's growing on their property, and when it will be ready to pick, though they aren't always ripe.
0: Yesterday we had a harvest where the figs just weren't ripe. They were little rocks, but we will go back. You know, we taught the homeowner how to tell a fig is ripe, and hopefully we get a little more on the nose this next time.
5: For volunteers, there are benefits too. One couple at the Vancouver Harvest wanted to learn how to care for their own fruit trees. And volunteers get to keep some of what they pick. Barbara Holmes recently was excited to harvest black currants, which she says are hard to find.
8: Every recipe for British scones calls for black currants. So the idea of seeing an actual currant bush live and being able to get some, I'm like, I could make real scones with currants.
5: The Portland Fruit Tree Project says their busiest time is August and September, but some harvests can happen into winter. For NPR News, I'm Crystal Liguori in Vancouver, Washington.

0: It's Morning Edition from NPR News. I'm Leila Fadel.
1: And I'm Michelle Martin. Good morning. One of the most competitive midterm Senate races has its matchup set for November. Former U.S. Senator John Sununu won the Republican primary in New Hampshire last night. He will face Congressman Chris Pappas, who won the Democratic primary. That's according to race calls by the Associated Press. They're running to replace Democrat Jeanne Shaheen in a race that both parties see as key to determining control of the Senate. Josh Rogers with New Hampshire Public Radio is up early for us after a late night, and he's with us now to tell us what happened. Good morning, Josh.
2: Good morning, Michelle.
1: So walk us through the key results.
2: Well, there was a tight, open Democratic primary for one of the state's two House seats that was really only called early this morning, and that was for Stephanie Shaheen. She's the daughter of Jeanne Shaheen. That was a big race. The younger Shaheen beat former Obama administration official Maura Sullivan. The race featured millions of dollars of outside spending and really became quite nasty and personal. That was by far the tightest primary, but the Senate race is the bigger deal. It's also an open seat race due to Jeanne Shaheen's retirement. Democrats chose four-term Congressman Chris Pappas, a political moderate, over a more progressive challenger, Karishma Mansour, and Republicans chose Johnny Sununu over former Massachusetts Senator Scott Brown. Sununu comes from a big political family here and actually held the same seat he's now seeking nearly 20 years ago.
1: And President Trump had backed Sununu over Brown, but given Trump's low approval ratings, does that actually help him now, or would it be better for Sununu to maybe keep some distance from the president going forward?
2: I mean, we'll see if it helps. It may have helped him in the primary, but the distance making on Sununu's part is already happening. During the primary, Sununu tended to downplay the significance of Trump's endorsement, and he's also worked to distance himself from the president on some key issues. He said he never would have attacked Iran, for instance, and he's criticized Trump's tariff policies, but Trump made the endorsement, Sununu accepted it, and Chris Pappas is going to and has been looking to tie Sununu to Trump really at every turn. And, you know, for Sununu, Trump's backing does mean money and support from the party's base. And for Trump, you know, picking Sununu gives him a better chance of flipping a seat that a Democrat, Jeanne Shaheen, has held since she beat Sununu back in 2008. So we'll see.
1: And what about the issues? What issues have New Hampshire voters been telling you are most important to them?
2: They've been talking a lot about the economy, really the high costs across the board from gasoline to healthcare and housing. The war in Iran is another big concern. So are tariffs. Canada is a major trading partner with New Hampshire, and state tourism officials have reported that cross-border visits from Canadian tourists were down significantly this summer. So tariffs are really a concern here.
1: And, you know, and the Trump administration sent election observers to New Hampshire and other states for primary elections. What were they doing yesterday, and what do local officials think about them being there?
2: Well, local officials have said non-disruptive monitoring is fine. And from what I understand, that's basically what took place here in New Hampshire yesterday. In the run-up to this election, there was real concern that it wasn't going to be non-invasive monitoring. And there's been tension between state election officials and the Trump administration over things like non-public voter rolls, and the possibility of more intense monitoring in November remains a real concern. And, you know, and it obviously comes as President Trump continues to allege without evidence that election tampering is widespread in New Hampshire and across the country.
1: That's New Hampshire Public Radio's Josh Rogers. Josh, thank you.
2: You're welcome.
0: Those fears about President Trump's unprecedented hunt for voter fraud are not just being felt in New Hampshire. Voting officials across the country are actively preparing for a scenario that seems out of a dystopian movie. Federal agents seizing ballots in the middle of an election. NPR voting correspondent Miles Parks is covering this. Good morning, Miles.
3: Hi, Leila.
0: Okay, so is this really something officials are worried about?
3: Yeah, I mean, just to be clear, this has never happened in modern political history,
0: right.
3: But like with so many things, President Trump has moved the country into uncharted waters. You know, earlier this year, Trump said openly in an interview with the New York Times that he wished he had pushed harder for the federal government to seize election equipment after 2020. Mm. Also, separately earlier this year, two different search warrants were executed in Fulton County, Georgia, and Riverside County, California, that involved the seizure of ballots. So this has become very real for election officials. I was talking with one state election official who didn't have permission to speak publicly, who told me that their state has conducted three different trainings this year to prepare election officials for potential warrants.
0: Wow. I mean, the ballots that federal agents took in Georgia were for the last presidential election, though. So seizing ballots in the middle of an ongoing election as people are voting, that sounds like a totally different level of disruption.
3: Definitely. I mean, if ballots were seized before counting and certification were done, it's possible local officials wouldn't even know how many ballots were turned in or whether the ones that were seized were tampered with in some way. I was talking about this with Rick Hassan, who is the director of UCLA's Safeguarding Democracy Project. He's an election expert. And he told me in elections, this is known as breaking the chain of custody. And it's basically the easiest way you can find to create a lot of doubt in the results.
4: You can't unscramble the egg. Once the ballots have been taken out of the custody of election officials, there are at least going to be conspiracy theories that ballots have been altered or added to or removed.
3: Hassan wants judges to understand the irreparable harm, that's his words, that seizing ballots in this period right after an election could cause. So he actually wrote a guide to help judges who might be faced with requests from law enforcement this year. It came out today, and he shared it exclusively with NPR before its release.
0: So it's not just voting officials preparing for these scenarios. It's the actual judges who might be receiving the requests?
3: Exactly. I mean, the Fulton County raid was a wake-up call not just for election officials, but for the entire judiciary, according to judges who I've been talking to. That affidavit that led to that warrant being executed relied on misleading claims about the 2020 election, which gets at something that I heard a lot as I was reporting this story, which is that judges are not experts in election administration. Traditionally, warrants are signed off in secret, which is why one of Hassan's big recommendations to judges is to bring election officials into the process. They may have already investigated the claims that law enforcement are investigating, and they might have other alternatives that wouldn't be as disruptive.
0: What other recommendations did this guide have?
3: It really all comes back to finding ways not to break the chain of custody. A judge can consider whether copies of the ballots or reproductions could satisfy the same investigative needs, or maybe even allowing law enforcement to observe tabulation, for instance. A ballot seizure of this measure in the time after an election would be incredibly disruptive. And so it's really just making sure judges understand the gravity of something like that before it's signed off on.
0: That's NPR's Miles Parks. Thank you, Miles.
3: Thank you.
0: It's Morning Edition from NPR News. I'm Leila Fadel.
1: And I'm Michelle Martin.
5: I'm Alexis Madrigal. Next time on Forum, rents are going crazy in San Francisco as AI creates yet another class of wealthy young people. Some landlords are looking to cash in by clearing out rent-controlled homes, so renters say they're being offered massive buyouts to leave their apartments or else face no-fault eviction. We'll talk about wild times in San Francisco's rental market. That's at 9 a.m. right here on KQED.
6: I'm Mina Kim. Next time on Forum at 10 a.m., Sarah Longwell has conducted hundreds of focus groups with voters across the political spectrum. Now Longwell, a former Republican political strategist and founder of the media company The Bulwark, is out with a new book called How to Eat an Elephant. We'll hear more about the playbook she believes could defeat the MAGA movement. That's Forum at 10 a.m. on KQBD.
7: Heat advisory is in effect all day today. Highs may reach 102 degrees well inland on this Wednesday. KQED San Francisco and KQEI North Highlands, Sacramento at 3 o'clock.
1: Good morning. The UK banned products from the occupied West Bank, trying to stop settler violence against Palestinians. Israeli officials were furious in response, moved to throw some British representatives out of the country. It's Morning Edition from NPR News. The head of the Smithsonian Institution is retiring and says it has nothing to do with President Trump's attacks. I'm Michelle Martin.
0: And I'm Leila Fadel. The administration called the Smithsonian's presentation of American history anti-white. Also, how Trump's trade war with Canada is affecting his trade war against China. And former national security officials say Trump is destroying post-9/11 improvements to intelligence agencies. It's Wednesday, September 9th. On this day in 1776, the United Colonies of North America became the United States of America. The news is next.
8: Live from NPR News in Washington, I'm Corva Coleman. The U.S. military says it destroyed five Iranian oil tankers yesterday after Iran targeted a U.S. warship. NPR's Hadil Al-Shelchi reports Iran has retaliated by targeting U.S. military assets in Jordan.
9: The U.S. military said its warship evaded Iranian ballistic missiles twice over the past 2 days and continued to patrol waters near the Strait of Hormuz. In response, the U.S. Central Command said it destroyed 5 crude oil carriers of Iran's Islamic Revolutionary Guard Corps in the Gulf of Oman and near Kharg Island. Shortly after, Iran said it had attacked a U.S. base in Jordan, and Jordanian forces said they intercepted 18 ballistic missiles in its airspace. This came hours after Iran said its forces seized an unmanned U.S. submarine in the Strait of Hormuz. In response to that, the U.S. military said one of its underwater drones had malfunctioned earlier this week and that it did not collect sensitive information. Hadil Al-Shalchi, NPR News, Istanbul.
8: The head of the world's largest museum, the Smithsonian Institution, says he's going to retire. Lonnie Bunch has led the institution for 7 years. In the past several months, President Trump has bashed the Smithsonian. NPR's Andrew Limbong says Trump has tried to paint the institution as led by radical activists.
10: In 2025, Trump issued an executive order criticizing exhibits and programs that, quote, degrade shared American values. For example, the EO singled out an art exhibit about the history of sculpture and racism in America. Jump ahead to July of this year, the administration issued a long report criticizing the National Museum of American History for moving towards, quote, extreme political activism. And last month, the Department of the Interior said that the executive departments can't support the Smithsonian under the current leadership.
8: Lonnie Bunch is the first Black American to lead the Smithsonian. Federal safety investigators say there's evidence pilots considered aborting the landing of the Amazon cargo plane that crashed in Miami last weekend. NPR's Joel Rose reports investigators plan to interview the pilots today.
11: The National Transportation Safety Board says evidence recovered from the plane's flight data recorder shows that the flight crew briefly released the brakes and increased the throttle after the plane had already touched down, which suggests they considered trying to go around and attempt to land again. The Amazon cargo plane overran the runway by roughly 1,300 feet and crashed into 2 vehicles on the ground, killing 5 people and injuring 5 more. Investigators plan to interview both the captain and first officer, as well as the air traffic controllers on duty at the time, and they asked the public for any relevant information about 21 Air, the Miami-based company that operated the flight. Joel Rose, NPR News.
8: The Republican National Committee opens a 2-day convention in Dallas this evening. The focus is on President Trump, who will speak on both nights. You're listening to NPR. New Hampshire held its primary elections yesterday. Former Senator John Sununu won the GOP nomination for his old Senate seat. He'll face Democratic nominee and Congressman Chris Pappas in the fall election. The NFL kicks off today with its season with a Super Bowl rematch between the Seattle Seahawks and New England Patriots. NPR's Becky Sullivan reports this year the league is rolling out a new 3-strike policy for dangerous tackles.
12: The NFL is kicking off with 4 primetime games over 6 days. There's tonight's Super Bowl rematch in Seattle. Then Thursday is the NFL's first ever regular season game in Australia, the matchup between the San Francisco 49ers and the Los Angeles Rams at the Melbourne Cricket Ground. Then the rest of the week one slate follows all day Sunday and Monday night. The most significant rule change this season is a new 3-strike suspension system for a handful of different kinds of dangerous tackles. Hip drop tackles, horse collar tackles, launching, blindside blocks, and hits on defenseless players. Now, any player who commits 3 violations in any one of those categories will automatically receive a 1-game suspension. Becky Sullivan, NPR News.
8: The breakaway LIV Golf Tour is seeking federal bankruptcy protection. The move was expected after Saudi Arabia's sovereign wealth fund yanked its financial support this year. LIV sharply divided men's professional golf 5 years ago when some stars left the PGA for the LIV Tour. But LIV never generated a huge fan base. Now the LIV Tour estimates that its debts are at least $500 million. I'm Corva Coleman, NPR News in Washington.
13: 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It's a new Workday.

0: It's Morning Edition from NPR News. I'm Leila Fadel.
1: And I'm Michelle Martin. Good morning. Israel reacted with anger and defiance to yesterday's announcement that the United Kingdom would impose trade sanctions on Israeli settlements in the occupied West Bank.
0: Britain's foreign minister called the ban necessary to stop settlement expansion and Israeli settler violence against Palestinians there. He accused what he called settler terrorists of ethnic cleansing. Canada and France joined the effort and imposed their own sanctions, intensifying international pressure on Israel from longtime allies.
1: For more on Israeli and Palestinian reactions, we go now to NPR's Carrie Kahn, who is in Tel Aviv. Carrie, good morning.
2: Good morning, Michelle.
1: So I understand that Israeli officials were rather indignant and retaliated quickly after the UK announcement. What did they say?
2: Foreign Minister Gideon Saar called the UK's statements about Israel's conduct in the West Bank outrageous lies. He said they were morally distorted and anti-Semitic. Here he is.
3: I say to the Labour government and to every government in the world that thinks it can force Israel to act against our national and security interests. You have no chance of succeeding.
2: Retaliation, too, was quick. They announced the closure of the British consulate in East Jerusalem. That office mainly deals with Palestinian affairs. And they had a list ready of British representatives that are now barred and expelled from Israel.
1: And what about the reaction from Palestinians in the Israeli-occupied West Bank?
2: The Palestinian Authority's president put out a statement yesterday welcoming the sanctions. In the West Bank, we spoke with Suleiman Douabshe, the chairman of Douma, a Palestinian village. He said he wished the sanctions had been firmer. These decisions, he says, for us will have an impact, and that means a lot for Palestinians in the West Bank. But he said he doubts Israel will make any changes because he says the government does not respect international law. His town has been hit extremely hard by settler violence. Several residents have been killed by settlers since October 7th, and cars and homes have been burned. The UN says there have been more than 3,000 attacks by settlers in the West Bank since October 7th, 2023. And in this year alone, Michelle, the UN says at least 79 Palestinians have been killed by settlers and Israeli troops.
1: But apart from the political fallout that you're just telling us about, will this trading ban actually affect Israel economically?
2: The short answer, no. Most exports from the West Bank are agricultural, and Israel's total agricultural exports to the UK are very low. And that's according to Aran Yashiv. He's an economist at Tel Aviv University, but he did tell me that sanctions could be damaging if the entire European Union, Israel's overall top trading partner, were to join in.
4: If this becomes a big, wide sanctions move, which is not the case right now, then it will make a difference, not what's being imposed right now.
2: And sanctions won't take effect for months, he said. Israelis go to the polls in late October and could elect a new government, which could trigger sanctions relief. But I have to tell you that none of the leading candidates are discussing settlement expansion or the rising West Bank violence, and they especially are not discussing a two-state solution with the Palestinians.
1: That is NPR's Carrie Kahn joining us from Tel Aviv. Carrie, thank you.
2: You're welcome.
0: Let's hear more about the reaction and possible impact of these sanctions from Zina Agha. She's a writer, policy analyst on Palestinian affairs, and the deputy director of the British Palestinian Committee, a group that advocates for Palestinian rights. Good morning, and welcome to the program.
5: Good morning.
0: So the British Palestinian Committee was one of several groups that called for the UK Prime Minister to sanction Israel. What is your reaction to these specific sanctions?
5: Our reaction is that this is, of course, a welcome step, but ultimately it'll be judged not by its rhetoric, but really by the degree to which it's able to be enforced, both within this current Andy Burnham administration and beyond. And it's through that lens that I think we'll be able to make a final verdict.
0: The British Foreign Secretary Ed Miliband called it the beginning of a new approach. Do you see it that way?
5: I hope so. I mean, I think the approach thus far could not be worse. So the hope is that, of course, this would be the beginning of a new approach. But ultimately, unless Palestinians are listened to and have a seat at the table, and we understand Palestine beyond just the occupied territories, I think any measures will always be taken as piecemeal.
0: When you say we understand Palestine as beyond the occupied territories, what do you mean?
5: I mean the occupied territories of Gaza, East Jerusalem and West Bank, which fall under a particular legal obligation. And the steps announced yesterday were a nod to the international legal framework that the UK and allies subscribe to, but also the modern Israeli state and how do we make sense of settlements not just within the West Bank but across all of historic Palestine.
0: So you're talking about both the respect of international law but the aspirations of a future Palestinian state?
5: Yes, and also historical justice, the degree to which settlements aren't just limited to those which were established beyond the Green Line. Let's not forget that the Nakba, the ethnic cleansing in 1948, resulted in hundreds of settlements all over Palestinian land. And I think that also needs to be part of the discourse, which I believe in most mainstream discussions might be obfuscated, but of course has great value and import to the Palestinian cause and affects how Palestinians both approach and understand these current announcements.
0: Now, the Israeli foreign minister called the decision by the UK anti-Semitic, that said it would fail, that it would actually hurt Palestinians who work in Israel, and that the Palestinian Authority will not be, quote, immune. Is there a risk that this will make life worse for Palestinians?
5: I mean, I think the response from the Israeli government seems to be increasingly shrill. It seems to understand that their tide is turning against them, that, you know, the isolation of the Israeli state on the international stage is only increasing. And I think to a degree that also indicates the sustained solidarity both from the British public and also all over the world over the last several years and well before that too. In terms of whether or not it'll hurt the Palestinians, I mean, Israel is the dominant party here. Israel is the occupying power. And so what that actually is threatening further threats to Palestinians, to say any act of resistance or any solidarity or any attempt to rectify the grossly unjust situation across Palestine will be met with force, violence, and adverse effects for those living under occupation. I think they need to be interpreted in that light. It's essentially saying, if you don't agree with us, we will punish those we're already punishing further. And that is a very hostile sentiment, which I think we ought to be taking seriously.
0: You were listening along with us as our correspondent reported on the reaction from Israelis and Palestinians, and she spoke to the chairman of Duma in the West Bank, who said he wanted stronger sanctions. Do you agree? And if so, specifically, what would you want the UK government to target?
5: I absolutely agree. I mean, I think before any of this, I would just also like to remind listeners that, you know, over the last almost 3 years, at least 75,000 Palestinians have been killed in Gaza. So this is not, you know, instances of Israeli violence, material violence, the total destruction of life and land is not irrelevant to the current discussion. The Israeli state has demonstrated that it is very capable of killing, maiming, torturing, and incarcerating Palestinians wherever they may be. And I know that cities, towns and cities and villages in the West Bank have been particularly hard hit. And so it's, you know, the announcements have that orientation in mind. I agree that they haven't gone far enough. In fact, what the UK has announced is only a step towards what it must do under international law. The ask or the request is actually just to meet the obligations within international law. So, you know, the bar is actually quite low in that regard. But in terms of substantively how we would like this to go further, this means a comprehensive sanction, a set of sanctions on the Israeli state, targeted sanctions on Israeli ministers and officials who've been responsible personally for grave violations of international law, supporting the enforcement of international arrest warrants and the prosecution of Israeli leaders who are wanted in The Hague for alleged war crimes and crimes against humanity. And a two-way ban on arms is absolutely essential, including the provision of components, which the UK plays a big part of, that support and enable Israel's military operation. And the government yesterday has already stated that F-35 parts will continue could be provided indirectly through the global pool. So we're already seeing
0: we'll have to leave it there,
5: steps taken to temper the announcements made yesterday.
0: Zina Agha is Deputy Director of the British Palestinian Committee. Thank you for your time.
1: Back here in the U.S., remember when you could walk people to their gate at the airport? The idea of running through the terminal to confess your love wasn't just made-up movie stuff? Hard to remember, I know, because all that changed after 9/11. But now, the TSA says it's going to let more people through airport checkpoints without a boarding pass. NPR's Bill Chappell reports.
6: The new federal program is called Gateside. The TSA says it could benefit travelers and airports. To use it, you'll need TSA PreCheck or a similar status. Visitors sign up at least a day in advance and still go through the usual security screening. Families could meet grandparents or teenagers right when they arrive. TSA Administrator David Cummins says it could ease some anxiety. For instance, if you have an elderly parent.
7: You can accompany them through the gate, make sure they can get through our baggage and body scans fine.
6: 13 airports are in the first phase of the program, from Will Rogers International in Oklahoma City to LAX in Los Angeles. Cummins wants it to grow fast.
7: We're hoping to have all 430 airports rolled out by the end of the year.
6: About 20 U.S. airports already offer day passes for visitors. Philadelphia International is one of them.
8: We have currently about 600 people using the pass per month.
6: That's Anaya Mander, the airport's director of marketing. As for who's visiting, she says there's a dad whose sons just love airplanes.
8: Or if a friend is coming to the airport and they have a layover in Philadelphia for a few hours and you just want to like connect with them.
6: Cummins says the push for more access came from the public.
7: And this is something that they have wanted. And it's something that we haven't had for 25 years since TSA was stood up, since those horrible 9/11 terrorist attacks 25 years ago this week.
6: The TSA will monitor the new program to be sure it doesn't cause longer security wait times, because that's something nobody wants. Bill Chappell, NPR News.
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0: on the next Fresh Air. It's been nearly 25 years since September 11th. And writer Richard Beck says the response to that day reshaped American life, from mass surveillance to a deepening distrust in one another. His book is called Homeland, The War on Terror in American Life. Join us.
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2: This is Morning Edition from NPR News. I'm Michelle Martin.
3: And I'm Leila Fadel. Over the course of this week, we're reflecting on the events of 9/11 and the events that came after. The attacks forced U.S. intelligence agencies to overhaul their operations. Critics say President Trump is dismantling much of what was built. Here's NPR national security correspondent Greg Myrie.
4: John Cypher spent nearly three decades at the CIA focused on the Russians, a core part of the agency's mission. That changed dramatically after the Al-Qaeda attacks on September 11, 2001.
5: Frankly, tracking and hunting terrorists, finding people, finding needle in a haystack, was not something that we trained for.
4: Cypher says the CIA and the larger intelligence community had to adapt quickly.
5: We did that by learning and really actually even developing new technologies, computer power, data collection, drones, communications means to defeat networks, terrorist networks.
4: There were successes, locating Osama bin Laden and destroying his group, Al-Qaeda, and later dismantling the Islamic State. More broadly, the Department of Homeland Security was created and now has a 250,000 employees. Military and intelligence budgets have soared. And the U.S. has not faced any attacks at home remotely comparable to 9/11. Yet 25 years later, the U.S. national security industry is undergoing another dramatic change. President Trump is waging a campaign against the so-called deep state, which he describes as national security officials trying to undermine him.
6: We will clean out all of the corrupt actors in our national security and intelligence apparatus. And there are plenty of them.
4: Critics say the president is tearing down the national security system with no clear vision of what comes next.
7: Since the re-inauguration of Donald Trump, the architecture of American national security is being destroyed, just like the East Wing of the White House.
4: Author Tim Weiner has covered the U.S. intelligence community for decades. This includes a book last year, The Mission, that examines the CIA since 9/11. Weiner says Trump consistently selects loyalists with limited experience to lead national security agencies.
7: The people he has put in charge, Ted Seth at the Pentagon, Kash Patel at the FBI, John Ratcliffe at CIA, are sycophants. They will tell the president what he wants to know rather than what he needs to know.
4: While many officials have been dismissed, some have left on their own. Stephen Cash held multiple national security posts at CIA, the Senate Intelligence Committee, and the Department of Homeland Security. He resigned when Trump began his second term.
8: I could not in good conscience keep working for a president who was going to take what I was working on and what others had spent careers working on and turn it against Americans, which is exactly what he has done.
4: Cash now leads the Steady State, a private group of more than 400 former national security officials. They've served in both Republican and Democratic administrations, but are highly critical of Trump's policies. Cash believes the intelligence community has made important advances after 9/11, particularly in information sharing. But he acknowledges it's been an imperfect process. The post of Director of National Intelligence, or DNI, was created to coordinate the work of 18 separate intelligence agencies.
8: The original idea was it would be very small. We sort of joked that the new DNI would get a big conference table with 18 chairs and the biggest, best coffee machine he could find. And other than that, he'd get nothing.
4: The office quickly swelled and is often criticized for not functioning as intended. Trump cut back that office, along with other national security agencies, as part of his larger government reductions. Cash says this has gone way too far.
8: We took a dive off the cliff in 2025. All the gains, I think, have been gone, and we are in the process of destroying our intelligence community.
4: John Cipher says one of the most damaging ideas that's taken root is that career intelligence officers actively take sides in partisan politics.
5: We have allowed our partisan anger, and specifically the Trump administration, to create this narrative, this story that there's a deep state and that the intelligence services work for one party or another. And I think it's a real danger.
4: A danger, he adds, that will be hard to fix. Greg Myrie, NPR News, Washington.
2: President Trump's social media habits have caused an international incident, this time in Iceland. Reporter Adrian Murray has more.
9: Iceland's foreign minister wasted no time summoning the U.S. ambassador to Reykjavik, Billy Lung, for a formal meeting on Monday. The post was completely inappropriate, Þorgerður Katrín Gunnarsdóttir told reporters, and if it was a joke, it was a bad joke. The reprimand followed a post by President Trump to his Truth Social platform, which appeared to show Iceland as part of the USA. There was no caption or any explanation with the map, which depicted all the countries from Honduras in the south to Canada in the north, emblazoned with the American stars and stripes. It's not the first time that the small North Atlantic island nation of only 400,000 people has been rattled by the US president. During his speech at the World Economic Forum in January, Trump said Iceland four times when he appeared to be referring to Greenland. Last month's referendum in Iceland on whether to restart negotiations to join the EU was also brought forward, in part because of Trump's posturing over its neighbour Greenland, located less than 200 miles away. The social media post by Trump came as European Commission President Ursula von der Leyen was visiting Greenland, a Danish territory, in show of support. Speaking to reporters in the capital Nuuk, Denmark's Prime Minister Mette Frederiksen also criticized the map.
10: The Greenlandic people and government have repeated again and again that they have no interest in becoming American. It is the Greenlandic people that must decide their own future, and of course, Greenland is not for sale.
9: Another nation portrayed in Trump's social media post has also responded. Mexican President Claudia Sheinbaum wrote on social media, proudly, "We are a free, independent, and sovereign nation." For NPR News, I'm Adrian Murray in Copenhagen.
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11: Comedian Stavros Halkias has had a busy few years. He's been an actor in movies and TV shows and toured comedy clubs across the country.
12: That last tour was very brutal for me, you know, because I hit rock bottom. But it wasn't, you know, we know rock bottom in Baltimore. It wasn't that, you know, it wasn't.
11: I'm Juana Summers. I talked to Halkias, a Baltimore native, about his new special, Uncle Stav, on All Things Considered from NPR News.

0: Live from NPR News in Washington, I'm Kristen Wright. Republicans will gather in Dallas today for the party's first ever midterm convention. Over 2 days, the GOP is looking to rally and unify ahead of the November midterm elections. President Trump will give speeches on both nights. The Inspector General's Office for the U.S. Postal Service is looking into a new technical system the agency is developing for mail-in ballots in the midterms, less than 2 months away. As NPR's Hansi Lo Wang reports, that new technology is part of a legal fight that is before the U.S. Supreme Court.
1: The U.S. Postal Service built the new online system after President Trump put out an order calling for it to deliver mail-in ballots only to people on voter lists that the states would have to turn over to the mailing agency. We should note USPS is a financial supporter of NPR. Last week, an anonymous federal government official filed a report claiming that system has not been properly tested and could lead to eligible voters not getting ballots in time for the midterm general election or at all. Now the USPS Inspector General's office says it's conducting an independent review of those claims. A federal judge has blocked the Postal Service from requiring states to use the online portal for their mail-in ballots for the midterms. The judge found it has no authority to impose that requirement. USPS is now asking the Supreme Court and an appeals court to pause the judge's ruling. Hansi Lo Wang, NPR News.
0: This is NPR News from Washington. The Trump administration's nationwide immigration crackdown is well into its second year. New research is examining the cost to local economies. NPR's Jasmine Garst reports.
2: A new report by the University of Illinois Chicago used anonymous GPS data from cell phones to unpack the economic toll of ICE operations in 2025 throughout Chicago. The study tracked movements between immigrant neighborhoods and non-immigrant neighborhoods in Chicago's Cook County. The report estimates that raids cost retail and restaurants in non-immigrant neighborhoods about $1.26 billion, and it costs the state around $107 million in tax revenue. In a statement to NPR, White House spokesperson Lauren Bist said, quote, "If there was any correlation between rampant illegal immigration and a good economy, Biden would have had a booming economy." Jasmine Garst, NPR News, New York.
0: New Hampshire's battleground Senate race is set. Former Republican Senator John Sununu and Democratic Congressman Chris Pappas will face off for the seat being vacated by Democrat Jean Shaheen. She's not running for re-election in November. Sununu served as senator in the early 2000s and lost his seat to Shaheen. Pappas, a moderate, beat a member of the Democratic Socialists of America to win his nomination. I'm Kristen Wright, NPR News. From Washington.

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1: It's Morning Edition from NPR News. I'm Leila Fadel.
2: And I'm Michelle Martin. Good morning. The head of the Smithsonian Institution, Lonnie G. Bunch III, says he will retire at the end of the year.
1: Bunch has spent nearly four decades with the Smithsonian, first as a curator, then as the head of the National Museum of African American History and Culture. He took over the top position at the Smithsonian in 2019 and said yesterday he's going to step down. It follows more than a year of criticism from President Trump and his administration about the Smithsonian, who have called the institution radical and divisive.
2: NPR's Andrew Limbong is covering this. Good morning, Andrew.
3: Morning, Michelle.
2: So why is Bunch retiring now?
3: Well, to hear him tell it, it's just time. Here's what he told NPR in an interview last night when asked why now.
4: Because I'm old as dirt. The reality is that after 38 years, I've been able to accomplish so much. I've learned so much. I've built such great relationships. And now I want to make sure that I have time to write, to think, but really to bore my grandkids to death. And now's the moment to do it.
3: There's a lot he's not saying there, especially when you take into account all the recent attacks President Trump and his administration have levied against the Smithsonian. But Bunch has denied any insinuation that his leaving had to do with pressures from the president.
2: Say more about those attacks, if you would, for people who haven't been following this.
3: Yeah, the president and his administration have been trying to paint the Smithsonian as radical activists, right? In 2025, Trump issued an executive order criticizing exhibits and programs that, quote, degrade shared American values. For example, the EO singled out an art exhibit about the history of sculpture and racism in America. Jump ahead to July of this year, the administration issued a long report criticizing the National Museum of American History for moving towards, quote, extreme political activism. And last month, the Department of the Interior said that the executive departments can't support the Smithsonian under the current leadership. Like I said, Bunch has denied, you know, that his retirement has anything to do with these criticisms. But his statement announcing the retirement said that he was leaving with mixed emotions.
2: Now, Bunch started out as a curator at Air and Space. He went to move on to American History and the National Museum of American History and Culture. But in his current role, he's in charge of all of the Smithsonian's museums, libraries, research centers, the National Zoo. Can you just say a little bit about what he's accomplished?
3: I mean, two pandas came to the National Zoo under his tenure. Remember that? That was a big deal. He got the ball rolling on two new history museums, one focused on women's history and another on the history of the American Latino. But he said that, you know, one of the big goals of his role as head of the Smithsonian was to help Americans embrace ambiguity and see America as a really complicated place.
2: And say more about him.
3: Yeah, well, Michelle, you know, you've interviewed him tons of times, right? He's got this breadth of knowledge about history, right? Actually, on top of him being the first African-American to lead the Smithsonian, he was the first historian to do so. You know, you ran through his career first as a curator, but then in 2005, he became the founding director of the Smithsonian's National Museum of African-American History and Culture. And this is before that museum even had a building, right? And so he spent like more than a decade thinking about that museum's collection, what the physical manifestation of African-American history would look and feel like, the basic like nuts and bolts of constructing a building until it opened to the public in 2016.
2: One of the most visited museums in the world. Mm-hmm. And Andrew, remember when the museum opened? The demand for tickets were so high, I think the website broke.
3: Oh, yeah. Like, for a while, it was the place to go in D.C., which actually took Bunch by surprise. Here's what he told NPR a year after the museum opened.
5: I didn't expect it to become a pilgrimage site so soon. You know, we thought we'd get 4,000 people a day. We're getting 6, 7, 8,000 a day. I didn't expect that.
3: And so, you know, Michelle, I think whatever the future holds for him or for the Smithsonian, that building will be his lasting legacy.
2: That is NPR's Andrew Limbong. Andrew, thank you.
3: Thanks, Michelle.
1: The White House is hitting back against Canada's latest tariffs, which were themselves retaliation for American ones. The Trump administration says it is now banning Canadian dairy, motorcycles, and alcoholic beverages. It's moving to make it harder for government agencies to buy Canadian products. And there are potentially more U.S. tariffs on Canadian

0: cars and auto parts in January after the midterms. NPR's White House correspondent Emily Fang is looking into how the trade war is affecting the election. Good morning, Emily.
1: Good morning.
0: Okay, so affordability, I mean, it's a huge issue for these midterms. Will this newest round of tariffs between the U.S. and Canada make people have to pay more, raise prices?
1: Yes, on a limited number of goods. And you see it most obviously already with aluminum. It goes into American cars and auto parts, and prices for aluminum have jumped to a four-year high, in part because of the war with Iran, but also Canada made a lot of aluminum. These newest retaliatory tariffs from Canada are relatively narrow. They affect just about 6% of the overall trade volume with the U.S. But trade analysts I've spoken to highlight Ohio, Michigan, and especially Maine as the U.S. state most impacted by these tariffs. It makes a lot of the plywood and agricultural products that have been targeted. And Maine, as our listeners will know, is where Democrats are hoping to flip a Senate seat held by a longtime Republican senator, Susan Collins. Chad Bown, a trade expert at the nonpartisan Peterson Institute in Washington, argues to me American companies are going to hurt too because of this trade war, because right now they benefit from market access with Canada.
2: It keeps Canadian consumers interested in manufacturing and, for example, the production of cars that are made in North America. It makes it less likely that they're going to suddenly switch over and start wanting to buy Chinese electric vehicles.
1: So companies are now worried about losing market access. And also, for example, Canadian aircraft company Bombardier said in response to Trump's threat this week as well that it was maybe going to, the U.S. might ban its aircraft from being sold in the U.S. It said in response it actually creates thousands of jobs in the U.S. because so much of its supply chain is in the U.S. And so the argument is if it loses business, then its American suppliers lose business as well.
0: Now, Trump at least publicly doesn't seem worried about Canadian retaliation and has over the last few days posted a lot on social media actually mocking Canada.
1: Right. So there was a flurry of posts over the weekend. Some of them appeared AI generated. There was one image that showed the U.S. flag overlaid across Canada and Greenland, which is another territory Trump is threatened to take over. You know, Trump has repeatedly lashed out at Canadian leaders over the last weeks. He said they are tougher to deal with than China. And that raises questions about how this trade spat with Canada affects the other trade wars the U.S. is fighting, namely with China.
0: How?
1: Well, Bound, that trade expert you just heard earlier, says all these trade wars the U.S. is involved in, they affect each other.
2: By putting pressure on Canada, you're weakening your own ability to fight the trade war with China.
1: Because he says if the U.S. wants to counter China, the U.S. needs to find new developed markets elsewhere, manufacturing bases elsewhere, like in Canada. But we have a trade war with them now. Furthermore, the U.S. now has several layers of tariffs on various countries, including Canada. They all originate from different pieces of legislation, and they're overseen by different departments in the U.S. government. And one effect of that complexity is the failed U.S.-Canada trade talks last month. You know, Canadian negotiators said it was the U.S. Commerce Department who came in with last-minute asks, and that upended talks the U.S. Trade Representative's Office had been leading.
0: All right, that's NPR's Emily Fang. Thank you, Emily.
1: Thanks, Leila.
0: This is NPR News.
3: I'm Dr. Anthony Lizowitz, and this is Climate Connections. For years, the South Sacramento Christian Center has been a community hub, feeding people in need, running violence prevention programs, and even renovating a rec center. Now they've helped make their neighborhood electric car friendly. South Sacramento does not have many electric vehicle chargers, and that can discourage people from switching to an EV. But last year, the church worked with a Green Jobs training program to give students from underserved areas a chance to build two EV chargers in the church parking lot. Les Simmons is the pastor.
4: We are, at the core of our faith, called to be stewards of this earth. And part of being a good steward is climate justice.
3: This program was supported by federal and foundation funding. 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Simmons says many people now come to charge up.
4: We have been really excited about the opportunity to serve our community in this way.
3: And he hopes the students continue to believe that they can make a difference in their community.
4: To see the pride and joy on their faces, to say, look what we were a part of and the skill sets we learned, for me it was deeply rewarding.
3: Climate Connections is produced by the Yale Center for Environmental Communication. 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
0: Good morning, I'm Leila Fadil. Damariscotta, Maine is a small town that thought it had a big problem. Police got a bunch of calls last week from people who said they saw Bigfoot. An officer tracked the Sasquatch down on Main Street and figured out it was just a guy in a very convincing costume. The chief of police said some on the force were a little disappointed the town didn't make national news. But wait, they're making national news right now. It's Morning Edition.
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0: It's Morning Edition from NPR News. I'm Leila Fadil.
7: And I'm Michelle Martin. The NFL season starts tonight with a rematch of February's Super Bowl. The defending champion Seahawks will host the New England Patriots in Seattle. No need to check your calendar. It is Wednesday, a rarity for an NFL season opener. Here to talk about that and what else we can expect this season is CBS sports writer John Breach. John, good morning.
8: Good morning, Michelle. Thanks for having me.
7: Well, thanks for coming. So, okay, only the second time in the league's 107-year history that it started the season on a Wednesday. Why is the NFL doing this?
8: Well, the NFL usually opens the season on a Thursday with the defending Super Bowl champion hosting a game, but the league decided to throw a wrench into things this year by holding a game in Australia, and that game is so far away that the league wanted to give the teams time to travel there, which meant that game had to be held in week one, and it was going to be on a weekday. So they knew as soon as they announced the game, that was going to be on a Wednesday or a Thursday. They decided to play that game on a Thursday, but they wanted to keep the tradition alive of letting the Super Bowl champ host the first game of the following season. So the Seahawks, the champs, are playing Wednesday night against the Patriots, and then you get the Thursday night game in Australia. So we might see this again at some point in the future, so maybe we should get used to these Wednesday games.
7: Okay. So speaking of the international games, this year the NFL will have 9 international games played in 7 cities. What is the NFL hoping to do by playing these games abroad?
8: Well, based on what NFL Commissioner Roger Goodell has said, the NFL is just trying to take over the world. They are trying to spread the love of this sport. This started back in 2007. The NFL played one game in London. That's how the international series started. Now you have 9 games this year. They're playing in Rio de Janeiro for the first time. They're playing in Paris for the first time. They're playing in Melbourne, Australia for the first time. So they're adding these new cities, these new locales every year. They've been talking about playing in Japan in the future. And the NFL's ultimate goal is to play 16 international games per season, which would have each team playing one game abroad each year. And I won't be surprised if that happens at some point in the next 5 years.
7: Okay, so football fans, we better start saving now, right? Open up another account for this. All right, let's get into the actual football. What games are you paying attention to week one?
8: Yeah, there's a lot of fun games. The Seahawks-Patriots tonight, obviously. Rams 49ers in Australia, that's a good one. But when you look toward this weekend, one of the big ones is Broncos-Chiefs on Monday night. All eyes are kind of on Patrick Mahomes, the superstar quarterback for the Chiefs. He tore his ACL last December, and so this is going to be his first game back, and people are going to want to see how healthy he is. There's also the Steelers and the Falcons. You have the Steelers have a new head coach for the first time in 20 years, Mike McCarthy. They're playing a Falcons team that also has a new head coach in Kevin Stefanski. And then you have Aaron Rodgers, who is probably going into his last season as in the NFL after more than 20 years. He's going to be retiring at the end of the season. He's the Steelers' quarterback. So that game is going to be very, very interesting. The Cowboys and the Giants on Sunday night. The Giants have a new head coach in John Harbaugh. So there are a lot of fun games to watch this weekend.
7: Okay, before I let you go, any rookies who have caught your eye?
8: Well, there's always some fun rookies. The Titans have Carnell Tate, so if you flip around and see them playing, he's a wide receiver. He should be to win to Ohio State. He's a fun guy to watch. The Cardinals have Jeremiah Love, a running back that's really good out of Notre Dame. And then the Seahawks, the defending champs playing tonight, they have a rookie running back who could be impressive. So if you're looking for a rookie to watch in tonight's game okay. between Seahawks and Patriots,
7: let's
8: go
7: do
8: with
7: it.
8: Jadarian
7: Bryce. All right,
8: Bryce.
7: That's John Breach, covers the NFL for CBS Sports. Thanks for coming. This is Morning Edition from NPR News. I'm Michelle Martin.
0: And I'm Leila Fadel.

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1: 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Horizon3.ai.
0: From Marketplace in Washington, I'm Kimberly Adams. President Trump ratcheted up his trade war with Canada late yesterday after Canada imposed new tariffs on about $20 billion worth of American goods. Trump announced a ban on imports of some Canadian beer, wine, and liquor, along with other products. The ban will take effect later this month if the two sides can't reach an agreement. Marketplace's Henry Epp has more.
2: Booze has been at the center of the trade war with Canada ever since President Trump first started threatening to annex the United States' northern neighbor early last year. In response, many Canadian provinces pulled American alcohol from the shelves of government-owned liquor stores. American brands have returned to some Canadian stores, but a strict ban remains in effect in Ontario, the country's largest province. Now President Trump is threatening to ban imports of Canadian beer, wine, whiskey, and other spirits, along with motorcycles and whey protein starting on September 29th. However, some Canadian brands have breweries and bottling plants in the U.S., so they may still be available to Americans, even if the ban takes effect. Meanwhile, Canada's trade minister said on social media that he's been in contact with U.S. Trade Representative Jameson Greer. Reuters reports the two are expected to speak again in the next few days. I'm Henry Epp for Marketplace.
0: Let's do the numbers. The FTSE in London is down 0.8%. Dow, S&P, and NASDAQ futures are down in the negative 0.3% to negative 0.5% range, with the Dow future down 259 points. And continued escalations in the war in the Middle East are driving up oil prices this morning. Brent crude jumped almost 3% and is now trading at over $100 a barrel. West Texas Intermediate crude is up 2.4% at $95.28 a barrel. According to AAA, the average price for a gallon of regular gas is now $4.22.
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0: New York Fashion Week kicks off tomorrow, and while the rich and famous may buy those clothes right away, in the future, many items will likely get a second life in the resale market. The secondhand market for designer clothes is booming. Online reseller The RealReal says demand for vintage on the site is up more than 400% since 2020. That's according to its annual resale report for this year. Rival ThredUp projects the global resale market will hit $400 billion by 2030. Karina Cohen writes Bottom Feeders Anonymous on Substack. It's a newsletter focused on resale shopping. Good morning.
3: Hi, good morning.
0: You've been digging through these resale reports with, as you say on your Substack, the seriousness of a finance guy scouring the Federal Reserve's economic projections. So as a finance girl who scours those things myself, what stood out to you this year?
3: It wasn't so much about what people were buying or how much they were spending. It was sort of more about an attitude shift that's happening. That's more about prioritizing things like authenticity and personal taste. There's also a shift in prioritizing future resale value. So when shoppers are making purchases, they're thinking about selling it down the line and how good of an investment it will be as a future return.
0: Can you say a bit more about that? Because that idea of investment and value came up quite a bit in both the reports from The RealReal, which tends to have more high-end stuff, and ThredUp, which has sort of more regular clothes.
3: You don't really know what's going to hit in the future, but at any moment, you can have a cultural moment that makes demand for a certain bag or a certain item just skyrocket. And if you have that, then you've just made a buck.
0: What do you think these trends are telling us about how consumers are responding to the broader economy right now?
3: I think there's a lot you can sort of read in between the lines. Like, there's a more of a demand for items that are in as-is condition, which could be interpreted as customers want something with a certain patina and character, but could also be interpreted as customers looking to, you know, save money. I think it just goes to show that with the resale market, you can really have some affordable options. You can have high quality options and they don't have to be mutually exclusive.
0: How do you think the tariff environment, which has pushed up the cost for things like cotton goods and denim, even as raw cotton has gotten cheaper, how do you think that's affecting the secondhand market?
3: For customers who want things like natural fibers, if you're buying primary market cotton, you've already seen a cost increase because cotton being imported from Asia, for example, is being tariffed at a very high rate. So items that are vintage aren't subject to those price increases.
0: Shein just went public last week with a quarter of the valuation at its peak. And according to these reports, that ties into what's going on in the resale market.
3: So the ThredUp report mentioned that 49% of younger generations have already reduced purchases of low quality apparel because it cannot be resold, which is bad news for fast fashion, but great news for the environment. I think you're seeing that the younger generations know that they might be throwing away their money a bit if they're buying an item that nobody will want in the future, and therefore they cannot make some of that money back the way they could if they bought like a vintage luxury item.
0: The secondhand resale market is projected to outpace the growth of the overall apparel market in the future. What do you think is just making resale so appealing to so many consumers right now?
3: I think chief among them, for me at least, is affordability and especially quality for the price that you're paying. With shoppers also sort of becoming more selective about materials, they're sort of questioning why they're being asked to pay, you know, $300 for a polyester dress that might not even feel that special to them. So knowing that you can go to a place like The RealReal where you can find this amazing archival piece for minimal cost, you get affordability, you get sustainability, better quality, uniqueness.
0: Karina Cohen writes the Bottom Feeders Anonymous on Substack, a secondhand fashion newsletter devoted to shoppers. Karina, thank you.
3: Thank you so much. So nice to talk to you.
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4: I'm Alexis Madrigal. Next time on Forum, rents are going crazy in San Francisco as AI creates yet another class of wealthy young people. Some landlords are looking to cash in by clearing out rent-controlled homes, so renters say they're being offered massive buyouts to leave their apartments or else face no-fault eviction. We'll talk about wild times in San Francisco's rental market. That's at 9 a.m. right here on KQED.
5: I'm Nina Kim. Next time on Forum at 10 a.m., Sarah Longwell has conducted hundreds of focus groups with voters across the political spectrum. Now Longwell, a former Republican political strategist and founder of the media company The Bulwark, is out with a new book called How to Eat an Elephant. We'll hear more about the playbook she believes could defeat the MAGA movement. That's Forum at 10 a.m. on KQED.
6: Another hot day today. More warmth, hot weather. Thursday, the Weather Service says expect cooler temperatures, closer to normal Friday into the weekend. KQED San Francisco and KQEI North Highlands, Sacramento.
7: Good morning. The U.S. destroys more of Iran's oil tankers. Iran says it fired missiles at a base in Jordan with American troops. A former commander of CENTCOM joins us this hour of Morning Edition from NPR News. New York's mayor accused past leaders of lying when they said the air near Ground Zero was safe to breathe. I'm Leila Faldin.
8: And I'm Michelle Martin. Newly released documents show officials knew the air was toxic and were worried about lawsuits. Also, Republicans' midterm convention is going head-to-head with the NFL season opener, and former NFL quarterback Colin Kaepernick reflects on the decision that cost him his career, but not his voice. It's Wednesday, September 9th. On this day in 1957, Althea Gibson became the first black player to win what is now the U.S. Open. News is next.
9: Live from NPR News in Washington, I'm Korva Coleman. Israeli officials are expressing anger over the UK's sanctions on exports from settlements in the occupied West Bank. Israel ordered the closure of its longtime ally's consulate in Jerusalem. The UK says the sanctions are in response to what it calls, quote, terrorist settlers' ethnic cleansing of Palestinians. NPR's Kerry Khan has more.
10: Israel's foreign minister had strong words for the UK sanctions on export produced in illegal settlements in Israel's occupied West Bank. Gideon Saar called the statements by the UK's foreign secretary in support of the measures, quote, outrageous lies, morally distorted and anti-Semitic. He vowed retaliation.
11: Whoever acts against Israel, Israel will act against them, and they will lose their influence and relevance in this region. Measures against Israel will not go unanswered.
10: Saar also said the UK's action will hurt tens of thousands of Palestinian workers employed in Israeli settlements. France announced it too will impose sanctions. Kerry Khan, NPR News, Tel Aviv.
9: The Republican National Committee opens a two-day convention this evening in Dallas. NPR's Tamara Keith says it will feature President Trump.
12: Republicans are calling it a convention, but it won't include any of the usual party business, like hashing out a platform or nominating a president. But the party is saying 20,000 people will be here for an event that will have the feel of a tightly produced TV show slash infomercial slash Trump rally, where the president and his policies are clearly going to be the star of the show. Or, to borrow a word from the chairman of the Republican Party, a Trump-a-palooza.
9: NPR's Tamara Keith reporting. President Trump is punishing Canada for its retaliatory tariffs. Trump is now fully banning some Canadian alcohol, dairy products, and motorcycles from even coming into the U.S. This comes after Canada imposed tariffs on U.S. goods to retaliate for earlier tariffs that Trump imposed. The trade war is affecting U.S. border states, as NPR's Kirk Siegler reports.
13: Canada is Montana's biggest trade partner, accounting for about $1 billion in cross-border economic activity every year. Farmers here were already dealing with high diesel and fertilizer costs, and now they can expect to pay more for farm equipment. Brigitte Miranda Freer runs the Montana World Trade Center.
14: Canadian companies also purchase Montana cattle, and then they send them up to Canada where they're fed out. And by the way, when they're up there, a lot of times they're eating Montana barley.
13: It's not just farmers bracing for a hit, Miranda Freer says, but also small manufacturers and the state's lucrative tourism economy. Kirk Ziegler, NPR News, Great Falls, Montana.
9: This is NPR. Some flights are resuming at British airports today. That came after air traffic was shut down in the United Kingdom for hours yesterday. Airport officials are blaming a failure in air traffic control equipment. But airports in the United Kingdom say it will take a while for backlogged flights to return to normal. It's estimated that more than 1,000 flights have been canceled. Sneaker producer Nike is losing its spot in the S&P 100 stock index. NPR's Alina Selyuk reports these are the top stocks on that index.
15: Being on the S&P 100 is like being the cream of the crop of large, influential, valuable companies. The index does reshuffle its rankings periodically, trying to keep up with changing market values of each company's shares. And the latest update shows several big consumer names are on the way out later this month. That includes shopping mall giant Simon Property Group, the conglomerate Colgate-Palmolive, and most notably Nike. Nike's share price is the lowest it's been in over a decade. It declined almost 50% in just the past year. Instead, the S&P 100 is adding in Dell Technologies, cybersecurity giant Palo Alto Networks, and SanDisk, which specializes in memory for data storage. Alina Selyuk, NPR News.
9: More than 30,000 customers still don't have power in Hawaii after Hurricane Lowell brushed by the Western Islands. The hurricane never made landfall, but it poured heavy rain and lashed islands with powerful winds. There are still threats of mudslides on the Hawaiian Islands. This is NPR.
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0: It's Morning Edition from NPR News. I'm Leila Fadel.
1: And I'm Michelle Martin. Good morning. The U.S. struck 5 Iranian oil tankers overnight.
0: Iran hit back, lighting up the night sky in Jordan as interceptors tried to stop missiles hurtling at U.S. troops at an airbase there. The latest turmoil pushed Brent crude oil prices over $100 a barrel today. In a few moments, we'll speak with retired General Joseph Votel, a former leader of U.S. Central Command. We begin with the latest developments on the ground.
1: Joining us is NPR international correspondent Aya Bachawi in Dubai. Good morning, Aya.
2: Good morning, Michelle.
1: So could you start us off with what happened last night?
2: U.S. Central Command says it destroyed 5 Iranian oil carriers in the Gulf of Oman and off of Iran's Karg Island. Now, CENTCOM says it did give notice to crews aboard those ships to abandon them before they were bombed. And it says that these attacks were in response to Iranian missile attacks on a U.S. Navy warship that were successfully evaded. So since Saturday, Michelle, we now have the U.S. striking 8 Iranian crude oil tankers. And this is another blow to Iran's economic lifeline that goes beyond the aggressive sanctions that are already in place and the existing U.S. naval blockade on Iran's oil shipments.
1: What was Iran's response?
2: Well, Iran's Revolutionary Guard says it targeted U.S. vessels and oil tankers, as well as 10 ships trying to transit through the Strait of Hormuz with U.S. help. Now, there's no confirmation on what was hit from those attacks. But Iran also attacked U.S. troops at an airbase in Jordan. Jordan says it intercepted all but 2 of Iran's 20 missiles last night. It says there were no deaths recorded, but Michelle, it made no mention of injuries from those attacks. And one more thing, Iran also released visuals yesterday of an underwater U.S. naval drone that it captured. One of Iran's official accounts on X described it as one of America's most mysterious underwater toys, now in Iran's possession. And all of this just shows how Iran remains undeterred in the face of sustained U.S. military pressure.
1: Iran has been targeting American assets and troops in the region since the start of the war. And this brings up the bigger question, what is the U.S. strategy now in the region?
2: Exactly. And that is unclear. And there's also little discussion around the future of the U.S. footprint in the region. In part, that's because permanently pulling back troops now could signal weakness to Iran and other adversaries like Russia and China. And U.S. bases in Gulf Arab states and Jordan were meant to be a deterrence, but they've actually been used to attack Iran. And it's partly why Iran has now attacked these countries throughout the war. So Arab allies are broadening their defense ties with other countries and waiting really for the U.S. to show what its path forward is going to be. Meanwhile, you have the Pentagon under Secretary Pete Hegseth not being forthcoming about damage to U.S. bases from this war, and the Trump administration asking satellite companies to censor their images over the Gulf. Still, we do know that in Bahrain, where the Navy's 5th Fleet was hit by Iran, there were some 8,000 military personnel there. Now it's less than 100. I asked Mackenzie Eaglin, who's with the American Enterprise Institute and is co-chair of the National Commission on the Future of the Navy, about this lack of transparency.
3: It's hugely damaging. Just one for precedent setting, because it's not how, you know, we operate in a federal republic. And two, it's not going to help like Congress grapple with, you know, how is our military performing? How are we ahead? How are we behind? What could we do differently? What could we do better?
2: And Michelle, one indication, though, of how things are going actually came from the Chief of Naval Operations, Daryl Cottle. He was asked last week during a live stream when sailors would be able to go back to Bahrain to pick up their personal belongings. And his answer was, we are not going back in there anytime soon.
1: That is NPR international correspondent Aya Bachawi in Dubai. Thanks, Aya.
2: Thanks, Michelle.
0: So let's take a closer look now at the future of U.S. military strategy in the Gulf with retired General Joseph Votel. He led U.S. Central Command, or CENTCOM, from 2016 through 2019, overseeing U.S. and coalition military operations across the Middle East. Good morning and welcome back to the program.
4: Good morning, Leila. Good to be with you.
0: So as we heard there from our correspondent, the Pentagon has not been transparent about damage to U.S. bases, U.S. strategy in the Gulf, and how many U.S. troops will remain in the region. What question does that raise for you as a former CENTCOM commander?
4: Well, I think one of the things that's important to appreciate is that, you know, oftentimes we don't want to give our adversaries the benefit of appreciating how much damage they may have done to us. So one of the considerations here is that this may be operational security and trying to protect the results of some of these Iranian strikes. Mm. That said, of course, it's always important to be transparent with the American people and to make sure they understand what the cost is that is being that is being put onto our troops and our forces forward. So, yeah, I think transparency is really, really important, obviously, but there are some operational considerations as well.
0: I mean, how much, though, is this about concealing the extent of the damage from the American public, and how much of it is about operational security? Is that something can tell based on your experience?
4: Yeah, I think some of that is, I mean, there's certainly some of this is being driven by political factors, which are kind of beyond my expertise to comment on. So I'm certain there is some of that. My experience is that when we are transparent with the American people and with Congress, that it helps us in the long run. It allows us to recover from things. It allows us to get the resources that we need to address the situation we have here. So, you know, I think to your point, I think the transparency issue is obviously a very, very important one for the American public.
0: Now, this has really been escalating, as we heard from our correspondent, and Iran says it seized a U.S. underwater drone. What do drones like this do exactly? I mean, how significant is that?
4: Well, in this case, you know, these underwater drones have the ability, you know, to put a machine where we don't want to put a man or a service member mm-hmm. At harm. And so they can go in and they can do surveillance. They can do counter mine activities, that is, neutralize or remove mines. They can do maritime surveys. So it allows us to put a capability into a denied area for the purpose of, you know, providing this information or to undertake activities that we want them to perform.
0: Now, the U.S. says it was a defective drone that was an older model that neither collected sensitive data nor carried any classified sonar or radar equipment. If that's true, are there other ways in which the seizure could be problematic for the U.S. military if it doesn't have sensitive information?
4: Yeah, I think we always want to be concerned about captured military equipment. And of course, this is a risk with any military operation that we conduct, that you know, some of our capabilities will fall into the hands of our adversaries. And in this case, you know, the Iranians are not unsophisticated. They have the ability to reverse engineer some of this, to understand some of the materials, some of the technologies involved in that. And more importantly, because of their relationships with China and Russia, they can provide this information to them, which could hurt us in the long run. So yeah, there are some concerns on this. This may be an older system, so maybe not the state of the art, but nonetheless, it does provide, an example of American technology that could be exploited by our adversaries.
0: Now, the last 6 months and this last week, I mean, what Iran has shown that despite the extreme economic pressure it's under, despite the U.S. attacks, the U.S. superpower is a superpower, Iran keeps coming back and pivoting. And the U.S. seems to be slow in pivoting and adapting to what Iran is doing. I mean, what would you do in this moment as a military commander?
4: Well, I think actually the Strait of Hormuz blockade is actually working here, and I think it's center gravity. It's being in the works, putting a lot of pressure on the Iranians. Going after their oil carrying vessels is an important complementary effort to the economic effort here. And Iran is really coming at this from a weak point. They are losing a lot of their floating oil stock. Mm-hmm. Their gas prices have gone up, and of course that will cause a lot of problems with their population. So time is not on their side.
0: That is Joseph Votel. He's a retired 4-star general and a former commander of U.S. Central Command. General Votel, thank you so much.
4: Thank you very much.
1: Conflicting court decisions have thrown a key midterm race into chaos. One ruling blocked and the other one allowed a new congressional map in Missouri that gives Republicans an edge in the close battle for the U.S. House. St. Louis Public Radio's Jason Rosenbaum reports.
5: Missouri was one of the first states last year to redraw its congressional maps at the urging of President Trump. Republicans passed new lines aimed at ousting Democratic Congressman Emanuel Cleaver by putting him in a much more GOP-leaning district. Opponents gathered more than 300,000 signatures to place the new map up for a statewide vote. Last week, the state Supreme Court ruled that the redistricting can't go into effect before then, meaning not this year. And it seemed like the opponents had won the final victory on Tuesday when U.S. Supreme Court Justice Brett Kavanaugh denied an appeal from Republican state leaders. But minutes later, a U.S. district judge out of St. Louis ruled in a separate case that Missouri has to use those new maps targeting Cleaver, noting they were already used in the primaries. Republican Secretary of State Denny Hoskins says the St. Louis decision should prevail.
6: We don't want to disenfranchise over 1 million voters that voted in the congressional primaries on the new maps.
5: Redistricting opponents appealed last night, saying a district judge cannot void a state Supreme Court ruling on what they contend are basically the same issues. Local election officials such as Boone County Clerk Brianna Lennon say they don't know what to do.
7: We've got the Supreme Court of Missouri saying that we have to use them, otherwise we'll be in violation of their order. And then we have the federal court saying that we can't use them, otherwise we'll be in violation of the federal court.
5: St. Charles County Director of Elections Kurt Barr says his county near St. Louis will use the new 2025 maps for now. But the uncertainty creates logistical headaches.
8: If we print ballots and then the maps change, you know, we're going to have to print new ballots, and that's a cost. But there's also the bigger concern of, can we make sure that, you know, voters have access to those ballots for the totality of the 6 weeks of absentee voting?
5: Officials worry that even if the courts clarify things in time, voters will still be confused about which candidates will be on their ballot. For NPR News, I'm Jason Rosenbaum in St. Louis.
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9: Good morning. Mel Baker checking KQED traffic. In Concord, Highway 4 eastbound before Pacheco Boulevard, the right lane blocked by a vehicle that hit a deer. Highway 4 eastbound between Port Chicago Highway and Bay Point, the right lane closed for construction work. 680 northbound before Monument Boulevard in Pleasant Hill, two of the middle lanes blocked by an obstruction. And 101 northbound's off-ramp to Paul Avenue in San Francisco, a brush fire on the shoulder. Mel Baker for KQED.

0: on the next Fresh Air. It's been nearly 25 years since September 11th. And writer Richard Beck says the response to that day reshaped American life, from mass surveillance to a deepening distrust in one another. His book is called Homeland, The War on Terror in American Life. Join us.
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2: 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I'm Leila Faldin.
3: And I'm Michelle Martin. Good morning. It's been a decade since NFL quarterback Colin Kaepernick made headlines for taking a knee during the national anthem in protest of police brutality and racism. That quiet act of protest cost the former San Francisco 49er his football career, but not his voice. In a new memoir titled The Perilous Fight, he writes of the years before and after the 2016 season. He details a lifetime of navigating being the adopted black son of a white family in a white community, and about the physical and emotional costs of his sport, and about the civil rights work that has become his life's work. And he's with us now to tell us more about it. Colin Kaepernick, thank you so much for joining us.
4: Oh, Michelle, thank you for having me on. I'm excited for the conversation today.
3: Same here. You know, you opened the book with a really harrowing incident that happened when you were a child. Can you just briefly tell us what happened and why you wanted to open the book with this story?
4: Yeah, like any kid in the middle of summer, you are outside in the neighborhood running around, and some of the neighbor kids were staying at their house as I was walking home. And I realized as I was trying to get closer to see if I could play with them, they grabbed me and tied me to a rose tree in the front yard. And it was a moment that I wasn't prepared for. I hadn't been taught about this as a young black boy in a white family. And the only thing that really saved me in that moment was a neighbor driving by and yelling at the kids. And then the moment of running back home and realizing I can't tell my parents about this because I don't know how they would respond to it. And I don't know if they would have my back in that. And I think it's important to open the book that way, because so often I have been asked, like, why do you care about this? Like, why are you doing this? You've had a great life. You were adopted into a white family. You made it to the NFL. And all of those things are true. And also, there's still the reality of being a black boy and a black man within the United States and the very real consequences of that.
3: You had had a lifetime of thinking about these issues. Can you just take us inside your decision that I want to do something, I have to do something?
4: Yeah. Leading up to the protest, we had seen a number of killings of black people very publicly on video. At this point, I had a lifetime of experiences. I had spent the years prior studying and educating myself around systems in black history and how we got to this present moment, and having an understanding of the history and context, you then have to ask yourself, well, what am I going to do about it?
3: Initially, you sat during the national anthem, but then you decided to take a knee. Did you expect it to be as significant and as widespread as it became?
4: Did I think there would be backlash? Yes, because history tells us so. I think it would reach the level and magnitude that it did. I don't think you could ever predict that.
3: After your protest, Jay-Z signed a deal with the NFL, arranging halftime show talent for the Super Bowl and other ventures. His argument, as I understand it, is that this is a way of solidifying games in a concrete way to ensure Black companies and Black artists get their due. You just don't buy that.
4: I think to see him come out and sign a deal with the NFL to deliberately undercut and undermine the protest is disappointing to say the least. The argument would hold weight if there weren't already actions that were happening across the community. It would also hold weight if players were not still actively protesting during that time and carrying the work forward. While I can understand why he would want to make that argument, all of the supporting work around it says otherwise.
3: There are those who would say, well, wait a minute, there's an off-season, and during the off-season, you can do whatever you want as private citizen Colin Kaepernick. What do you say to that?
4: The NFL also imposes on us significantly. As a player, you are constantly put in positions where this is not just about football. And for me, looking at that dynamic, we are football players. We are paid to go out and do a job. We went out and we're doing our job at the highest level. We're also still people. And your humanity as a person shows up with you at work.
3: You wanted to keep playing after 2016. I think you've made that clear. That hasn't happened. Are you still disappointed? Does it still hurt?
4: Of course. To have that taken away because you're trying to fight for a better society and for people to be able to live and thrive is disappointing. It's revealing. It lets me know how much work we still have to do. And I also still continue to train and prepare. That has just become part of my discipline to make sure that at any given moment, I'm always going to be ready.
3: You have had a private NFL workout, and you have had it said to you that there were teams that wanted you, but the owners did not. Why do you think that is?
4: Because we've had coaches and GMs explicitly tell us that. And I think the bigger question for the NFL owners and Roger Goodell, the commissioner of the NFL, is more so a conversation around power. The amount of power that players have within the NFL is significant. I don't think they've truly realized that power. And I think the protests help expose some of that. And I think this was really a dynamic of, we need to make an example out of Colin in this situation to try to send a message to the rest of the players to stay in line. And I think there should be more questions asked to Roger Goodell and the NFL owners, why they're so afraid of players realizing their power and why they would take action against someone that's trying to create a better future and environment for everyone.
3: So when all is said and done, was it worth it?
4: Absolutely.
3: Colin Kaepernick, he's the author of his new memoir, The Perilous Fight. Thank you so much for talking with us.
4: Thank you, Michelle. Really appreciate the time today.
3: This is NPR News.
5: Comedian Stavros Halkias has had a busy few years. He's been an actor in movies and TV shows and toured comedy clubs across the country.
6: That last tour was very brutal for me, you know, because I hit rock bottom. But it wasn't, you know, we know rock bottom in Baltimore. It wasn't that, you know, it wasn't.
5: I'm Juana Summers. I talked to Halkias, a Baltimore native, about his new special, Uncle Stav, on All Things Considered from NPR News.

0: Live from NPR News in Washington, I'm Kristen Wright. President Trump will give the keynote address at the Republican Party's midterm convention in Dallas tonight. Organizers say the focus of the two-day convention will be on core election issues like the cost of living and immigration. Republicans have never held a midterm convention before. The party is trying to hold on to control of the House and Senate. Secretary of State Marco Rubio says he's making Latin America a priority. He's visiting Colombia, Peru, and Ecuador this week, starting out in Colombia. NPR's Michelle Kellerman reports.
1: Colombian President Abelardo de las Breya rolled out the red carpet for his old friend Marco Rubio, who was effusive too.
2: This is a man of energy. This is a man of strength. This is a man of vision and of courage.
1: Rubio is also visiting like-minded leaders in Ecuador and Peru to talk about fighting drug traffickers. He says there's no time this week to fit in a visit to Venezuela, where the Trump administration announced a major oil deal with the interim leaders. Rubio is defending the deal, saying the U.S. will make sure the oil fields generate revenue for the Venezuelan people and for a future democratically elected government. Michelle Kellerman, NPR News, Barranquilla, Colombia.
0: You're listening to NPR News from Washington. The price of oil is up over $100 a barrel again for the first time since July. New attacks on oil facilities and ships in the Middle East are threatening the already weakened supply chain. The U.S. military said it destroyed five Iranian tankers in response to attempted missile attacks on a Navy warship. The national average for a gallon of regular gas in the U.S. jumped 7 cents overnight to $4.22, according to AAA. Diesel is getting close to $6, driving up the cost of transporting goods and farming. Those increases are passed on to consumers. The TSA is piloting an airport program that allows pass holders to see friends and family off at the gate. The program rolls back some restrictions put into place after the September 11th attacks. NPR's Bill Chappell reports.
3: The new federal program is called Gateside. It's part of TSA PreCheck. It's mainly for people who want to see their loved ones all the way to the gate or to welcome them back. 13 airports are offering Gateside. TSA Administrator David Cummins says it could grow fast.
4: We're hoping to have all 430 airports rolled out by the end of the year.
3: About 20 U.S. airports already offer day passes for visitors. Cummins says the TSA heard from people who want the option at their local airport. Bill Chappell, NPR News.
0: The NFL season kicks off today with a Super Bowl rematch between the Seattle Seahawks and the New England Patriots. 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
1: It's Morning Edition from NPR News. I'm Leila Fadel.
2: And I'm Michelle Martin. Good morning. As part of our reporting this week, marking 25 years since the 9/11 terror attacks, we're going to turn this morning to New York City. For the first time, officials are releasing documents that reveal what was known about toxic air quality in Lower Manhattan in the weeks and even months after hijackers flew commercial airliners into the World Trade Center. NPR's Brian Mann has been reporting on this, and he's with us now. Brian, good morning.
3: Good morning, Michelle.
2: Why is New York City releasing this information now?
3: Mayor Zoran Mamdani spoke at a press conference yesterday, and he said the city had violated the public's trust by not coming clean about this data decades ago. After the attack, local, state, and federal officials assured first responders working at Ground Zero and residents of Lower Manhattan that the air wasn't dangerous, and it turns out that wasn't true.
4: People got sick because the leaders they trusted lied and told them they were safe to breathe in toxic air. And then when they began to contend with the symptoms of the illnesses that followed, the government that had not hesitated to send them into harm's way was nowhere to be found.
3: Roughly 3,000 people died on 9/11 during the attack, but Michelle, there are now more than 35,000 first responders and survivors living with cancers linked to 9/11. That's according to the Centers for Disease Control and Prevention. And the CDC says at least 6,000 people who signed up for their federal 9/11 health program have died. It's not clear how many of those deaths were caused directly by these 9/11 related illnesses.
2: Brian, is it clear from these documents that there was some kind of a cover-up? By which I mean they knew that there was something wrong and made a decision not to disclose it.
3: Yeah, what we know is that very soon after the 9/11 attacks, researchers did see troubling signs that the air was dangerous. New York City collected more than 170,000 pages of data, and then they fought in court for years to prevent the public from seeing it. Comedian and activist John Stewart, who campaigned for years for more transparency, he spoke at yesterday's press conference.
5: They didn't recognize that the air that everyone was breathing in downtown Manhattan was toxic until October of 2001. So to be fair to them, they only buried that information for 25 years.
3: And Stewart said he hopes this information being made public will help more 9/11 survivors get the medical help they need.
2: You reached out to past New York City mayors who chose not to release this information. What did they say?
3: Well, we got no response from Mayors Bloomberg, de Blasio, and Adams. But in response to an inquiry from NPR, former Mayor Rudy Giuliani's staff did post a comment on social media blaming the U.S. Environmental Protection Agency for saying the air quality was safe in Manhattan. They made a mistake, the Giuliani statement said, adding, quote, no one covered it up. In 2016, Michelle, former EPA Administrator Christy Todd-Whitman did apologize in an interview with the Guardian newspaper for failing to provide accurate information to the public. But then for a decade after that, New York City officials kept fighting to keep all these documents under wraps.
2: Do we know why so many city officials, both Democrats and Republicans, withheld this information?
3: We know from one internal memo that was released yesterday, written shortly after 9/11, that city officials were worried about lawsuits. Mayor Mamdani was asked if he fears this information might open a new floodgate of claims against the city. He said transparency and accountability outweigh any financial concerns.
2: That is NPR's Brian Mann, who will be at the 9/11 Memorial in Manhattan on Friday as part of NPR's coverage of the 25th anniversary of the attack. Brian, thank you so much.
3: Thank you.
1: Candidates in competitive Senate races, cabinet members, and President Trump all have speaking slots tonight at the first night of the Republican midterm convention in Dallas. They'll be competing for screen time with the kickoff of the NFL season, a rematch of this year's Super Bowl. NPR senior political correspondent Tamara Keith is up extra early in Dallas for us to talk about this. Good morning, Tam.
6: Good morning.
1: So we talked yesterday about why Republicans are doing this, which is unusual. Let's talk about the what, as in what is actually happening over the next two nights.
6: Well, Republicans are calling it a convention, but it won't include any of the usual party business, like hashing out a platform or nominating a president. But the party is saying 20,000 people will be here for an event that will have the feel of a tightly produced TV show slash infomercial slash Trump rally, where the president and his policies are clearly going to be the star of the show. Or, to borrow a word from the chairman of the Republican Party, a Trumpapalooza. I called Alex Triano.

0: Tofilu, chairman of the Ohio Republican Party, and asked what he was expecting.
1: From the very beginning, you know, we were told that we could use this as an opportunity to rally the troops and to raise some money for the party, and those two things have certainly happened.
0: He said he had no trouble finding party faithful who wanted to attend, and there will be a whole lot of fundraisers happening on the sidelines of this convention.
2: Yeah, just one example is that President Trump is scheduled to go to a MAGA Inc. event today. That's the super PAC aligned with him, right?
0: Yes, and MAGA Inc. has a massive pile of cash already, more than $400 million as of the most recent campaign finance report. But there had been this big question of whether President Trump would actually spend that money to defend Republican majorities in the House and the Senate. Then over the weekend, MAGA Inc. announced it was booking $10 million in TV ads here in Texas to boost Ken Paxton. He's the scandal-plagued Republican nominee for Senate. And it's the first foray with much more expected in other competitive races.
2: Okay, let's talk about the message coming out of this convention. Is there anything you can glean from the schedule of events?
0: Well, convention organizers say it will draw a contrast between the common sense Republican agenda, quote, focused on affordability, security, safety, and American strength, and the Democrats' liberal and extreme alternative. Republicans want this election to be a choice, but midterms are almost always referendums on the party in power and the president. And this president is unpopular, as is the war in Iran he launched more than 6 months ago and the persistently high gas prices that came with it.
2: And what do Democrats have to say about all this?
0: Their counter-programming is expected to be fairly muted, like the party isn't trying to match the Republicans with a convention of their own. Tim Hogan, who leads the Rapid Response Unit at the Democratic National Committee, told me Americans are not buying what Republicans are selling.
3: Bottom line, this convention's a liability for Republicans. They're pumping millions of dollars into what will be a low viewership affair that will showcase how out of touch they are.
0: And he argues that Democrats have more energy behind them this midterm year. Polls show that. And we have no idea how many Americans will tune in to this convention. It will be on C-SPAN. But being head-to-head with the NFL season kickoff certainly won't help the ratings.
2: NPR's Tamara Keith. Thank you, Tam.
0: You're welcome.

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1: I'm Dr. Anthony Lizowitz, and this is Climate Connections. For years, the South Sacramento Christian Center has been a community hub, feeding people in need, running violence prevention programs, and even renovating a rec center. Now they've helped make their neighborhood electric car friendly. South Sacramento does not have many electric vehicle chargers, and that can discourage people from switching to an EV. But last year, the church worked with a Green Jobs training program to give students from underserved areas a chance to build 2 EV chargers in the church parking lot. Les Simmons is the pastor.
2: We are, at the core of our faith, called to be stewards of this earth. And part of being a good steward is climate justice.
1: This program was supported by federal and foundation funding. Students were paid for their time and learned skills for potential careers working with electric cars. Simmons says many people now come to charge up.
2: We have been really excited about the opportunity to serve our community in this way.
1: And he hopes the students continue to believe that they can make a difference in their community.
2: To see the pride and joy on their faces, to say, look what we were a part of and the skill sets we learned, for me, it was deeply rewarding.
1: Climate Connections is produced by the Yale Center for Environmental Communication. 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
4: Good morning, I'm Michelle Martin. A huge tree that stood in Washington, D.C.'s DuPont Circle snapped in half during a violent thunderstorm last week. Since then, people have been leaving thank you notes on what's left, thanking it for its shade, the oxygen it's produced. One person wrote, "You were here when I was young, and now I'm old. You will be missed." Sometimes you don't know what you've got till it's gone, but it's never too late to say thank you. It's Morning Edition.
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4: 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I'm Michelle Martin.
5: And I'm Leila Fadel. When farm and orchard owners grow more fruits and vegetables than they can use, gleaners sometimes step in. They pick extra produce and get it to people in need. One group from Portland, Oregon, is taking that same idea to backyards, parking strips, and public parks. Oregon Public Broadcasting's Crystal Ligori reports.
6: It's a sunny summer morning in Vancouver, Washington, and the plum tree in Caitlin Gray's front yard is exploding with ripe yellow fruit. The branches are so weighed down that instead of the 2 stories they'd typically reach, they're bent, nearly touching the ground.
7: I don't want to waste them, but I don't have the time and energy to take care of them right now.
6: Enter the Portland Fruit Tree Project. Since 2006, this nonprofit has been harvesting fruit from overgrown community gardens, sidelines of school sports fields, and long-forgotten parking strips, and from yards just like Gray's. A handful of volunteers surround the tree and start picking. They're wearing aprons with large pouches that they fill up with plums and drop into big plastic tubs. Hannelore Buckenmeyer is a summer AmeriCorps associate who's helping oversee this harvest.
8: It feels like it's helping the tree. Like the tree is almost relieved when you take hundreds of pounds off of it. It's helping the homeowner, and then it's so much bounty that we're able to give to partners.
6: Last year, the Portland Fruit Tree Project donated more than 28,000 pounds of fruit to community partners like senior centers, food pantries, and culturally specific organizations.
8: One of the things we try to do is match their needs to what we're picking. For example, like the Asian American community organization earlier this year had shared that they love the ginkgo nuts and that we could harvest those, and that's something that was new for us.
6: Volunteers also preserve fruit that may be bug damaged or overripe, giving it a second life as jams and jellies, dehydrated fruit, and even batches of vinegars and syrups. With just 5 full-time staff and a handful of seasonal employees, volunteers are the main source of labor for harvests and preservation workshops.
9: We engage somewhere between 1,000 and 2,000 volunteers a year.
6: That's Portland Fruit Tree Project Executive Director Heather Keisler-Forns, who said some volunteers come weekly, while others every couple years.
9: We welcome all levels of engagement, so wherever we can fit into people's lives, we want to do that.
6: Volunteers check an online calendar and sign up for short shifts. The barriers for homeowners to request a harvest are also low. They fill out a form online, say what's growing on their property, and when it will be ready to pick, though they aren't always right.
9: Yesterday we had a harvest where the figs just weren't ripe. They were little rocks, but we will go back. You know, we taught the homeowner how to tell a fig is ripe, and hopefully we get a little more on the nose this next time.
6: For volunteers, there are benefits too. One couple at the Vancouver harvest wanted to learn how to care for their own fruit trees. And volunteers get to keep some of what they pick. Barbara Holmes recently was excited to harvest black currants, which she says are hard to find.
10: Every recipe for British scones calls for black currants. So the idea of seeing an actual currant bush live and being able to get some, I'm like, I could make real scones with currants.
6: The Portland Fruit Tree Project says their busiest time is August and September, but some harvests can happen into winter. For NPR News, I'm Crystal Liguori in Vancouver, Washington.

0: It's Morning Edition from NPR News. I'm Leila Fadel.
1: And I'm Michelle Martin. Good morning. One of the most competitive midterm Senate races has its matchup set for November. Former U.S. Senator John Sununu won the Republican primary in New Hampshire last night. He will face Congressman Chris Pappas, who won the Democratic primary. That's according to race calls by the Associated Press. They're running to replace Democrat Jeanne Shaheen in a race that both parties see as key to determining control of the Senate. Josh Rogers with New Hampshire Public Radio is up early for us after a late night. And he's with us now to tell us what happened. Good morning, Josh.
2: Good morning, Michelle.
1: So walk us through the key results.
2: Well, there was a tight, open Democratic primary for one of the state's two House seats that was really only called early this morning, and that was for Stephanie Shaheen. She's the daughter of Jeanne Shaheen. That was a big race. The younger Shaheen beat former Obama administration official Morris Sullivan. The race featured millions of dollars of outside spending and really became quite nasty and personal. That was by far the tightest primary, but the Senate race is the bigger deal. It's also an open seat race due to Jeanne Shaheen's retirement. Democrats chose four-term Congressman Chris Pappas, a political moderate, over a more progressive challenger, Karishma Mansour, and Republicans chose Johnny Sununu over former Massachusetts Senator Scott Brown. Sununu comes from a big political family here and actually held the same seat he's now seeking nearly 20 years ago.
1: And President Trump had backed Sununu over Brown, but given Trump's low approval ratings, does that actually help him now, or would it be better for Sununu to maybe keep some distance from the president going forward?
2: I mean, we'll see if it helps. It may have helped him in the primary, but the distance making on Sununu's part is already happening. During the primary, Sununu tended to downplay the significance of Trump's endorsement, and he's also worked to distance himself from the president on some key issues. He said he never would have attacked Iran, for instance, and he's criticized Trump's tariff policies, but Trump made the endorsement, Sununu accepted it, and Chris Pappas is going to and has been looking to tie Sununu to Trump really at every turn. And, you know, for Sununu, Trump's backing does mean money and support from the party's base. And for Trump, you know, picking Sununu gives him a better chance of flipping a seat that a Democrat, Jeanne Shaheen, has held since she beat Sununu back in 2008. So we'll see.
1: And what about the issues? What issues have New Hampshire voters been telling you are most important to them?
2: They've been talking a lot about the economy, really the high costs across the board from gasoline to healthcare and housing. The war in Iran is another big concern. So are tariffs. Canada is a major trading partner with New Hampshire, and state tourism officials have reported that cross-border visits from Canadian tourists were down significantly this summer. So tariffs are really a concern here.
1: And, you know, and the Trump administration sent election observers to New Hampshire and other states for primary elections. What were they doing yesterday, and what do local officials think about them being there?
2: Well, local officials have said non-disruptive monitoring is fine. And from what I understand, that's basically what took place here in New Hampshire yesterday. In the run-up to this election, there was real concern that it wasn't going to be non-invasive monitoring. And there's been tension between state election officials and the Trump administration over things like non-public voter rolls, and the possibility of more intense monitoring in November remains a real concern. And, you know, and it obviously comes as President Trump continues to allege without evidence that election tampering is widespread in New Hampshire and across the country.
1: That's New Hampshire Public Radio's Josh Rogers. Josh, thank you.
2: You're welcome.
0: Those fears about President Trump's unprecedented hunt for voter fraud are not just being felt in New Hampshire. Voting officials across the country are actively preparing for a scenario that seems out of a dystopian movie. Federal agents seizing ballots in the middle of an election. NPR voting correspondent Miles Parks is covering this. Good morning, Miles.
3: Hi, Leila.
0: Okay, so is this really something officials are worried about?
3: Yeah, I mean, just to be clear, this has never happened in modern political history,
0: right?
3: But like with so many things, President Trump has moved the country into uncharted waters. You know, earlier this year, Trump said openly in an interview with the New York Times that he wished he had pushed harder for the federal government to seize election equipment after 2020. Mm. Also, separately earlier this year, two different search warrants were executed in Fulton County, Georgia, and Riverside County, California, that involved the seizure of ballots. So this has become very real for election officials. I was talking with one state election official who didn't have permission to speak publicly, who told me that their state has conducted three different trainings this year to prepare election officials for potential warrants.
0: Wow. I mean, the ballots that federal agents took in Georgia were for the last presidential election, though. So seizing ballots in the middle of an ongoing election as people are voting, that sounds like a totally different level of disruption.
3: Definitely. I mean, if ballots were seized before counting and certification were done, it's possible local officials wouldn't even know how many ballots were turned in or whether the ones that were seized were tampered with in some way. I was talking about this with Rick Hassan, who is the director of UCLA's Safeguarding Democracy Project. He's an election expert. And he told me in elections, this is known as breaking the chain of custody. And it's basically the easiest way you can find to create a lot of doubt in the results.
4: You can't unscramble the egg. Once the ballots have been taken out of the custody of election officials, there are at least going to be conspiracy theories that ballots have been altered or added to or removed.
3: Hassan wants judges to understand the irreparable harm, that's his words, that seizing ballots in this period right after an election could cause. So he actually wrote a guide to help judges who might be faced with requests from law enforcement this year. It came out today, and he shared it exclusively with NPR before its release.
0: So it's not just voting officials preparing for these scenarios. It's the actual judges who might be receiving the requests?
3: Exactly. I mean, the Fulton County raid was a wake-up call not just for election officials, but for the entire judiciary, according to judges who I've been talking to. That affidavit that led to that warrant being executed relied on misleading claims about the 2020 election, which gets at something that I heard a lot as I was reporting this story, which is that judges are not experts in election administration. Traditionally, warrants are signed off in secret, which is why one of Hassan's big recommendations to judges is to bring election officials into the process. They may have already investigated the claims that law enforcement are investigating, and they might have other alternatives that wouldn't be as disruptive.
0: What other recommendations did this guide have?
3: It really all comes down to finding ways not to break that chain of custody. A judge can potentially consider whether copies or reproductions of ballots would satisfy the same investigative purposes. Also, maybe allowing law enforcement to observe tabulation or counting. Also, timing. You know, can a search warrant be executed after all the votes are counted? As we talked about, a ballot seizure like this in the time right as an election is still being finalized would be unprecedented and potentially allow a level of chaos into the process that has never been seen before. So it's really just making sure judges understand the gravity of that before they sign something that can't really be undone.
0: That's NPR's Miles Parks. Thank you, Miles.
3: Thank you.
0: It's Morning Edition from NPR News. I'm Leila Fadel.
1: And I'm Michelle Martin.
5: Good morning, Mel Baker checking KQED traffic. In San Francisco, 280 southbound from Cesar Chavez down to the 101 interchange, a bit slow right now due to some construction work. A little heavy at the toll plaza on the Bay Bridge and the Altamont Pass, we're seeing the traffic already beginning to back up on 205 westbound toward the Bryan Street area. It's a bit slow there and becomes stop and go as you come out of the pass on 580 out to Grantline Road. Mel Baker for KQED.
6: And more of Morning Edition just ahead at 5 o'clock on KQED News. Partly to mostly sunny, warmer today, highs as high as 102. Well, inland heat advisory in effect. That's in effect till Thursday night, so Thursday will be another warm to hot day. But the Weather Service does say to expect cooler temperatures, closer to normal temperatures Friday into the weekend. KQED San Francisco, KQEI North Highlands, Sacramento.
1: Good morning. The UK banned products from the occupied West Bank, trying to stop settler violence against Palestinians. Israeli officials were furious and in response moved to throw some British representatives out of the country. It's Morning Edition from NPR News. The head of the Smithsonian Institution is retiring and says it has nothing to do with President Trump's attacks. I'm Michelle Martin.
0: And I'm Leila Fadel. The administration called the Smithsonian's presentation of American history anti-white. Also, how Trump's trade war with Canada is affecting his trade war against China. And former national security officials say Trump is destroying post-9/11 improvements to intelligence agencies. It's Wednesday, September 9th. On this day in 1776, the United Colonies of North America became the United States of America. The news is next.
7: Live from NPR News in Washington, I'm Corva Coleman. The U.S. and Iran continue to fire at each other in the Middle East. NPR's Aya Batrawi says that last night, The U.S. military says it destroyed five Iranian oil carriers in the Gulf of Oman and off Iran's Karg Island.
8: CENTCOM says it did give notice to the crews aboard those ships to abandon before they were bombed. And it says that these attacks were in response to U.S. missile attacks on a U.S. Navy warship that were successfully evaded.
7: NPR's Aya Batrowi reporting. Iran says it responded by targeting U.S. vessels and oil tankers. And it says it fired on 10 ships trying to transit through the Strait of Hormuz with the help of the U.S. military. Missouri's congressional elections are in flux after a last-minute order from a federal judge. The order requires the state to use a congressional map that could favor Republican candidates. That followed a quick decision from the U.S. Supreme Court. From St. Louis Public Radio, Jason Rosenbaum explains the court orders have created some confusion.
9: U.S. Supreme Court Justice Brett Kavanaugh refused to hear an appeal of a Missouri Supreme Court decision that requires election officials to revert to a Democratic-leaning redistricting map from 2022. But minutes later, a district court judge said election officials had to use a newer Republican-backed map created as a result of President Trump's redistricting efforts. That decision was immediately appealed. St. Louis County Democratic Elections Director Eric Fay says he's worried about meeting critical deadlines without clarity about which map is in place.
10: It's just too early to say yet exactly what everybody's going to do.
9: The Missouri Supreme Court blocked election officials from using the more GOP-leaning map after it ruled a referendum over the new lines could go on the November ballot. For NPR News, I'm Jason Rosenbaum in St. Louis.
7: A federal appeals court hears arguments today in a case that seeks to end telehealth abortion access. As NPR's Selena Simmons-Duffin reports, this is the same abortion medication case the U.S. Supreme Court considered earlier this year.
8: The case is Louisiana versus the Food and Drug Administration. Louisiana has a total abortion ban and argues that the FDA's telehealth rules violate states' rights because residents of Louisiana have been able to use telehealth to continue to access abortion despite the ban. They can connect to a doctor online in another state and then receive the medication in the mail. Louisiana also questions the FDA's decision-making process for granting telehealth access to medication abortion in 2023. If the lawsuit succeeds, telehealth abortion access could be restricted across the country, including in states where abortion is legal. Oral arguments are at the Fifth Circuit Court of Appeals in New Orleans. The case is very likely to end up back at the Supreme Court. Selena Simmons-Duffin, NPR News.
7: You're listening to NPR News from Washington. Rhode Island is holding primary elections today. One closely watched race is between Democratic Governor Dan McKee and Democratic challenger Helena Foulkes. The leader of the world's largest museum, the Smithsonian Institution, says he is going to resign. Lonnie Bunch III has been the Smithsonian secretary for 7 years. In the past several months, the institution has faced harsh criticism from President Trump. The president says some of the museum's exhibits are wrong and its leaders cannot be trusted. Lonnie Bunch is the first black American to lead the Smithsonian. Tennis history was made at the U.S. Open today in the early morning hours. Ben Shelton prevailed in the tournament's latest match to ever finish. NPR's William Jones reports.
11: By the time American Ben Shelton had served an ace to secure the crucial tiebreak in a five-set thriller against defending champion Carlos Alcaraz, the clock had ticked past 3:30 in the morning. As the two embraced at the net, their quarter-final had gone on for 4.5 hours. Most fans inside Arthur Ashe Stadium had stayed in their seats, burning the midnight oil and witnessing U.S. Open history unfold. Shelton's win over Alcaraz means that an American will play in Sunday's final. He now goes up against fellow countryman Francis Tiafoe in the semis. They'll both be hoping to end a 23-year drought since an American man has won the U.S. Open. And in Shelton's case, after some well-earned sleep. William Jones, NPR News.
7: And I'm Corva Coleman, NPR News in Washington.
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0: It's Morning Edition from NPR News. I'm Leila Fadel.
1: And I'm Michelle Martin. Good morning. Israel reacted with anger and defiance to yesterday's announcement that the United Kingdom would impose trade sanctions on Israeli settlements in the occupied West Bank.
0: Britain's foreign minister called the ban necessary to stop settlement expansion and Israeli settler violence against Palestinians there. He accused what he called settler terrorists of ethnic cleansing. Canada and France joined the effort and imposed their own sanctions, intensifying international pressure on Israel from longtime allies.
1: For more on Israeli and Palestinian reactions, we go now to NPR's Carrie Khan, who is in Tel Aviv. Carrie, good morning.
2: Good morning, Michelle.
1: So I understand that Israeli officials were rather indignant and retaliated quickly after the UK announcement. What did they say?
2: Foreign Minister Gideon Saar called the UK's statements about Israel's conduct in the West Bank outrageous lies. He said they were morally distorted and anti-Semitic. Here he is.
3: I say to the Labour government and to every government in the world that thinks it can force Israel to act against our national and security interests. You have no chance of succeeding.
2: Retaliation, too, was quick. They announced the closure of the British consulate in East Jerusalem. That office mainly deals with Palestinian affairs. And they had a list ready of British representatives that are now barred and expelled from Israel.
1: And what about the reaction from Palestinians in the Israeli-occupied West Bank?
2: The Palestinian Authority's president put out a statement yesterday welcoming the sanctions. In the West Bank, we spoke with Suleiman Douabshe, the chairman of Douma, a Palestinian village. He said he wished the sanctions had been firmer. These decisions, he says, for us will have an impact, and that means a lot for Palestinians in the West Bank. But he said he doubts Israel will make any changes because he says the government does not respect international law. His town has been hit extremely hard by settler violence. Several residents have been killed by settlers since October 7th, and cars and homes have been burned. The UN says there have been more than 3,000 attacks by settlers in the West Bank since October 7th, 2023. And in this year alone, Michelle, the UN says at least 79 Palestinians have been killed by settlers and Israeli troops.
1: But apart from the political fallout that you're just telling us about, will this trading ban actually affect Israel economically?
2: The short answer, no. Most exports from the West Bank are agricultural, and Israel's total agricultural exports to the UK are very low. And that's according to Aran Yashiv. He's an economist at Tel Aviv University, but he did tell me that sanctions could be damaging if the entire European Union, Israel's overall top trading partner, were to join in.
4: If this becomes a big, wide sanctions move, which is not the case right now, then it will make a difference, not what's being imposed right now.
2: And sanctions won't take effect for months, he said. Israelis go to the polls in late October and could elect a new government, which could trigger sanctions relief. But I have to tell you that none of the leading candidates are discussing settlement expansion or the rising West Bank violence, and they especially are not discussing a two-state solution with the Palestinians.
1: That is NPR's Carrie Khan joining us from Tel Aviv. Carrie, thank you.
2: You're welcome.
0: Let's hear more about the reaction and possible impact of these sanctions from Zina Agha. She's a writer, policy analyst on Palestinian affairs, and the deputy director of the British Palestinian Committee, a group that advocates for Palestinian rights. Good morning, and welcome to the program.
5: Good morning.
0: So the British Palestinian Committee was one of several groups that called for the UK Prime Minister to sanction Israel. What is your reaction to these specific sanctions?
5: Our reaction is that this is, of course, a welcome step, but ultimately it'll be judged not by its rhetoric, but really by the degree to which it's able to be enforced, both within this current Andy Burnham administration and beyond. And it's through that lens that I think we'll be able to make a final verdict.
0: The British Foreign Secretary Ed Miliband called it the beginning of a new approach. Do you see it that way?
5: I hope so. I mean, I think the approach thus far could not be worse. So the hope is that, of course, this would be the beginning of a new approach. But ultimately, unless Palestinians are listened to and have a seat at the table, and we understand Palestine beyond just the occupied territories, I think any measures will always be taken as piecemeal.
0: When you say we understand Palestine as beyond the occupied territories, what do you mean?
5: I mean, the occupied territories of Gaza, East Jerusalem and West Bank, which are, fall under a particular legal obligation, and the steps announced yesterday were a nod to the international legal framework that the UK and allies subscribe to, but also the modern Israeli state and how do we make sense of settlements not just within the West Bank but across all of historic Palestine.
0: So you're talking about both the respect of international law but the aspirations of a future Palestinian state?
5: Yes, and also historical justice, the degree to which settlements aren't just limited to those which were established beyond the Green Line. Let's not forget that the Nakba, the ethnic cleansing in 1948, resulted in hundreds of settlements all over Palestinian land. And I think that also needs to be part of the discourse, which I believe in most mainstream discussions might be obfuscated, but of course has great value and import to the Palestinian cause and affects how Palestinians both approach and understand these current announcements.
0: Now, the Israeli foreign minister called the decision by the UK anti-Semitic, that said it would fail, that it would actually hurt Palestinians who work in Israel, and that the Palestinian Authority will not be, quote, immune. Is there a risk that this will make life worse for Palestinians?
5: I mean, I think the response from the Israeli government seems to be increasingly shrill. It seems to understand that the tide is turning against them, that, you know, the isolation of the Israeli state on the international stage is only increasing. And I think to a degree that also indicates the sustained solidarity both from the British public and also all over the world over the last several years and well before that too. In terms of whether or not it'll hurt the Palestinians, I mean, Israel is the dominant party here. Israel is the occupying power. And so what that actually is threatening further threats to Palestinians, to say any act of resistance or any solidarity or any attempt to rectify the grossly unjust situation across Palestine will be met with force, violence and adverse effects for those living under occupation. I think they need to be interpreted in that light. It's essentially saying, if you don't agree with us, we will punish those we're already punishing further. And that is a very hostile sentiment, which I think we ought to be taking seriously.
0: You were listening along with us as our correspondent reported on the reaction from Israelis mm-hmm. and Palestinians. And she spoke to the chairman of Duma in the West Bank, mm-hmm. who said he wanted stronger sanctions. Do you agree? And if so, specifically, what would you want the UK government to target?
5: I absolutely agree. I mean, I think before any of this, I would just also like to remind listeners that, you know, over the last almost 3 years, at least 75,000 Palestinians have been killed in Gaza. So this is not, you know, instances of Israeli violence, material violence, the total destruction of life and land is not irrelevant to the current discussion. The Israeli state has demonstrated that it is very capable of killing, maiming, torturing and incarcerating Palestinians wherever they may be. And I know that cities, towns and cities and villages in the West Bank have been particularly hard hit. And so it's, you know, the announcements have that orientation in mind. I agree that they haven't gone far enough. In fact, what the UK has announced is only a step towards what it must do under international law. The ask or the request is actually just to meet the obligations within international law. So, you know, the bar is actually quite low in that regard. But in terms of substantively how we would like this to go further, this means a comprehensive sanction, a set of sanctions on the Israeli state, targeted sanctions on Israeli ministers and officials who've been responsible personally for grave violations of international law, supporting the enforcement of international arrest warrants and the prosecution of Israeli leaders who are wanted in The Hague for alleged war crimes and crimes against humanity. And a two-way ban on arms is absolutely essential, including the provision of components, which the UK plays a big part of, that support and enable mm-hmm. Israel's military operation. And the government yesterday has already stated that F-35 parts will continue to could be provided indirectly through the global pool. So we're already seeing steps taken to temper the announcements made yesterday.
0: Zina Agha is Deputy Director of the British Palestinian Committee. Thank you for your time.
5: Thank you very much. Goodbye.
1: Back here in the U.S., remember when you could walk people to their gate at the airport? The idea of running through the terminal to confess your love wasn't just made-up movie stuff. Hard to remember, I know, because all that changed after 9/11. But now, the TSA says it's going to let more people through airport checkpoints without a boarding pass. NPR's Bill Chappell reports.
6: The new federal program is called Gateside. The TSA says it could benefit travelers and airports. To use it, you'll need TSA PreCheck or a similar status. Visitors sign up at least a day in advance and still go through the usual security screening. Families could meet grandparents or teenagers right when they arrive. TSA Administrator David Cummins says it could ease some anxiety. For instance, if you have an elderly parent.
7: You can accompany them through the gate, make sure they can get through our baggage and body scans fine.
6: 13 airports are in the first phase of the program, from Will Rogers International in Oklahoma City to LAX in Los Angeles. Cummins wants it to grow fast.
7: We're hoping to have all 430 airports rolled out by the end of the year.
6: About 20 U.S. airports already offer day passes for visitors. Philadelphia International is one of them.
8: We have currently about 600 people using the pass per month.
6: That's Anaya Mander, the airport's director of marketing. As for who's visiting, she says there's a dad whose sons just love airplanes.
8: Or if a friend is coming to the airport and they have a layover in Philadelphia for a few hours and you just want to like connect with them.
6: Cummins says the push for more access came from the public.
7: And this is something that they have wanted. And it's something that we haven't had for 25 years since TSA was stood up, since those horrible 9/11 terrorist attacks 25 years ago this week.
6: The TSA will monitor the new program to be sure it doesn't cause longer security wait times, because that's something nobody wants. Bill Chappell, NPR News.
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9: Thank you for joining us on this Wednesday morning. It is member-supported KQED from San Francisco. I'm Dave Freeman at 519. KQED News, Brian Watt standing by, starting the morning with the latest information for the Bay. And also the California Report with statewide coverage with Alex Hall in about 31 minutes. Mel Baker continues Bay Area traffic reporting this morning. Mel, what's happening?
10: We're going to look at the Bay Bridge right now, where the backup is beginning between the toll plaza and the metering lights. I'm not sure if the metering lights have come on. That pattern seems to indicate they just did. Meanwhile, out in the Altamont Pass, some real challenges on the Tracy side for our super commuters on Highway 132. It's backed up from there on 580 westbound up to Corral Hollow Road due to a crash in the right lane. 205 westbound is backed up to 11th Street. And as you come out through the pass, it's sluggish on 580 down to North Flynn Road. Mel Baker for KQED.
9: Here's what's ahead on KQED News this morning. Next hour, a new play premiering in San Francisco depicts the tensions of two families. Their African-American and Nigerian backgrounds clash over a meal in Oakland. The title is African Stew, and we're going to hear more from the playwright talking with Brian Watt on KQED News at 6:22 and later this morning. All right, summer weather here. A heat advisory now in effect for the Bay Area until Thursday evening. A Bay Area Spare the Air Alert in effect through today. A coastal flood advisory in effect starting tomorrow morning for areas of the coast, San Francisco, San Pablo, and Monterey Bays. Some of the temperatures to expect today, San Francisco's predicted high up to 86. Looks like San Rafael 98 today, Redwood City toasty 96, Concord up to 104. Sacramento, a heat advisory begins today, and you can plan on hot temperatures. Sacramento Valley highs ranging from 94 to 101. A big cool down is on the way starting this weekend. 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
1: This is Morning Edition from NPR News. I'm Michelle Martin.
0: And I'm Leila Faldil. Over the course of this week, we're reflecting on the events of 9/11 and the events that came after. The attacks forced U.S. intelligence agencies to overhaul their operations. Critics say President Trump is dismantling much of what was built. Here's NPR National Security Correspondent Greg Myrie.
11: John Cypher spent nearly three decades at the CIA focused on the Russians, a core part of the agency's mission. That changed dramatically after the Al-Qaeda attacks on September 11, 2001.
12: Frankly, tracking and hunting terrorists, finding people, finding needle in a haystack, was not something that we trained for.
11: Cypher says the CIA and the larger intelligence community had to adapt quickly.
12: We did that by learning and really actually even developing new technologies, computer power, data collection, drones, communications means to defeat networks, terrorist networks.
11: There were successes, locating Osama bin Laden and destroying his group, Al-Qaeda, and later dismantling the Islamic State. More broadly, the Department of Homeland Security was created and now has 250,000 employees. Military and intelligence budgets have soared, and the U.S. has not faced any attacks at home remotely comparable to 9/11. Yet 25 years later, the U.S. national security industry is undergoing another dramatic change. President Trump is waging a campaign against the so-called deep state, which he describes as national security officials trying to undermine him.
13: We will clean out all of the corrupt actors in our national security and intelligence apparatus, and there are plenty of them.
11: Critics say the president is tearing down the national security system with no clear vision of what comes next.
14: Since the reinauguration of Donald Trump, the architecture of American national security is being destroyed, just like the East Wing of the White House.
11: Author Tim Weiner has covered the U.S. intelligence community for decades. This includes a book last year, The Mission, that examines the CIA since 9/11. Weiner says Trump consistently selects loyalists with limited experience to lead national security agencies.
14: The people he has put in charge, Hegseth at the Pentagon, Kash Patel at the FBI, John Ratcliffe at CIA, are sycophants. They will tell the president what he wants to know rather than what he needs to know.
11: While many officials have been dismissed, some have left on their own. Stephen Cash held multiple national security posts at CIA, the Senate Intelligence Committee, and the Department of Homeland Security. He resigned when Trump began his second term.
15: I could not in good conscience keep working for a president who was going to take what I was working on and what others had spent careers working on and turn it against Americans, which is exactly what he has done.
11: Cash now leads the Steady State, a private group of more than 400 former national security officials. They've served in both Republican and Democratic administrations, but are highly critical of Trump's policies. Cash believes the intelligence community has made important advances after 9/11, particularly in information sharing. But he acknowledges it's been an imperfect process. The post of Director of National Intelligence, or DNI, was created to coordinate the work of 18 separate intelligence agencies.
15: The original idea was it would be very small. We sort of joked that the new DNI would get a big conference table with 18 chairs and the biggest, best coffee machine he could find. And other than that, he'd get nothing.
11: The office quickly swelled and is often criticized for not functioning as intended. Trump cut back that office, along with other national security agencies, as part of his larger government reductions. Cash says this has gone way too far.
15: We took a dive off the cliff in 2025. All the gains, I think, have been gone, and we are in the process of destroying our intelligence community.
11: John Cypher says one of the most damaging ideas that's taken root is that career intelligence officers actively take sides in partisan politics.
12: We have allowed our partisan anger, and specifically the Trump administration, to create this narrative, this story that there's a deep state and that the intelligence services work for one party or another. And I think it's a real danger.
11: A danger, he adds, that will be hard to fix. Greg Myrie, NPR News, Washington.
1: President Trump's social media habits have caused an international incident, this time in Iceland. Reporter Adrian Murray has more.
16: Iceland's foreign minister wasted no time summoning the US ambassador to Reykjavik, Billy Lung, for a formal meeting on Monday. The post was completely inappropriate, Þorgerður Katrín Gunnarsdóttir told reporters, and if it was a joke, it was a bad joke. The reprimand followed a post by President Trump to his Truth Social platform, which appeared to show Iceland as part of the USA. There was no caption or any explanation with the map, which depicted all the countries from Honduras in the south to Canada in the north, emblazoned with the American stars and stripes. It's not the first time that the small North Atlantic island nation of only 400,000 people has been rattled by the US president. During his speech at the World Economic Forum in January, Trump said Iceland four times when he appeared to be referring to Greenland. Last month's referendum in Iceland on whether to restart negotiations to join the EU was also brought forward, in part because of Trump's posturing over its neighbour Greenland, located less than 200 miles away. The social media post by Trump came as European Commission President Ursula von der Leyen was visiting Greenland, a Danish territory, in show of support. Speaking to reporters in the capital Nuuk, Denmark's Prime Minister Mette Frederiksen also criticised the map.
17: The Greenlandic people and government have repeated again and again that they have no interest in becoming American. It is the Greenlandic people that must decide their own future, and of course, Greenland is not for sale.
16: Another nation portrayed in Trump's social media post has also responded. Mexican President Claudia Sheinbaum wrote on social media, proudly, "We are a free, independent, and sovereign nation." For NPR News, I'm Adrian Murray in Copenhagen.
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9: And back to the Bay, we have KQED News in just a minute after Mel's Vallejo traffic news at 529.
10: 37 westbound beginning to bunch up as per normal around the lane merge, pushing toward the foot of the Mare Island Bridge, slows out to Skaggs Island. In the South Bay, a new accident just now, 101 northbound, just south of 880. Two vehicles involved blocking the slow lane. Traffic is pretty much backed up now to 680. Mel Baker for KQED.
9: Sacramento Valley, it's going to be hot today. Highs 94 to 101 and some gusty hot winds around 20 miles per hour, so says the National Weather Service. Heat advisory underway for the Bay now until tomorrow night. Also, a spare the air alert underway through today, possibly tomorrow, but not officially announced yet. We'll let you know. San Francisco's high today, 86. San Jose, 96. Concord, 104 today. And Santa Cruz up to 96. I'm Dave Freeman. You're on KQED, and it's now 5:30.
18: Live from KQED News, I'm Brian Watt. Bay Area immigration advocates were in Oakland federal court Tuesday in a case seeking to force the Trump administration to provide legal representation to kids facing deportation. KQED's Vanessa Roncagno reports.
19: Last year, a judge ordered the government to keep funding these services, which are required by law. But nonprofits say kids aren't getting help since a key contract was allowed to end this summer. Plaintiff's attorney Emily Satifka.
20: We know from our plaintiffs that kids are going unrepresented. We know that kids who are in Office of Refugee Resettlement shelters, that they are not getting Know Your Rights presentations. They are not getting legal consultations.
19: An administration official testified that the government has taken steps to find new services providers, but legal challenges have blocked contracts from moving forward. The judge has asked for additional briefing from each side. I'm Vanessa Roncagno, KQED News.
18: Pittsburgh's police chief says it was a serious failure that allowed a suspect to sneak a firearm into the city's booking facility and shoot an officer. That's after 31-year-old Michael Arthur Sanchez Martin allegedly hid a firearm under his clothes last week while he was arrested and held at the Pittsburgh police station. Chief Phil Gaylor says a, quote, young officer who is so far unidentified twice searched the suspect but didn't find the gun. Then Martin hid the gun in a toilet and later concealed it under a jail blanket before he attacked and shot Officer Jimmy Sanchez. The police chief says he is recovering after surgery. In the absence of federal guidance, California has issued its own guidelines for this year's new COVID shots, saying that everyone who chooses to reduce their risk of severe illness can get one. KQED's Carly Severn has more.
21: The state is recommending this year's COVID shot for everyone aged 65 and older, those with risk factors, pregnant people, children aged 6 to 23 months, and healthcare workers. UCSF infectious disease expert Dr. Peter Chin Hong says those higher risk groups should get theirs now. Others might consider strategically timing theirs for around the holidays or when it's convenient.
3: So they're going to get the flu shot. They might as well just get the COVID shot around, you know, October, November.
21: Shots are available and covered by insurance at pharmacies now and will reach doctors' offices and health systems like Kaiser Permanente in the coming weeks. I'm Carly Severin, KQED News.
18: San Francisco officials say they plan to fight a federal court motion filed Tuesday seeking to compel the city to produce information about employee DEI trainings. KQED's Samantha Kennedy reports.
4: The filing from the Equal Employment Opportunity Commission is meant to force the city to comply with a subpoena issued by the agency. That's as part of an investigation into an allegation from a former employee that mandatory DEI trainings included discriminatory content about white people and women. The subpoena requested information about employee attendance at the trainings. The city attorney's office says it has responded to the subpoena and will be opposing the motion. I'm Samantha Kennedy, KQED News.
18: And I'm Brian Watt. Good morning.
9: 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Ahead on Morning Edition, Lonnie G. Bunch III is retiring as head of the Smithsonian Institution, and he's confident about his successor. The institution has been a frequent target of criticism by President Trump. More on Bunch's legacy coming up next on Morning Edition. Also in the hour, the California Report, here on KQED News on this Wednesday. 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And by the listeners and sustaining members of KQED. Good morning, I'm Dave Freeman.

0: NPR's Andrew Limbong is covering this. Good morning, Andrew.
1: Morning, Michelle.
0: So why is Bunch retiring now?
1: Well, to hear him tell it, it's just time. Here's what he told NPR in an interview last night when asked why now.
2: Because I'm old as dirt. The reality is that after 38 years, I've been able to accomplish so much. I've learned so much. I've built such great relationships. And now I want to make sure that I have time to write, to think, but really to bore my grandkids to death. And now's the moment to do it.
1: There's a lot he's not saying there, especially when you take into account all the recent attacks President Trump and his administration have levied against the Smithsonian. But Bunch has denied any insinuation that his leaving had to do with pressures from the president.
0: Say more about those attacks, if you would, for people who haven't been following this.
1: Yeah, the president and his administration have been trying to paint the Smithsonian as radical activists, right? In 2025, Trump issued an executive order criticizing exhibits and programs that, quote, degrade shared American values. For example, the EO singled out an art exhibit about the history of sculpture and racism in America. Jump ahead to July of this year, the administration issued a long report criticizing the National Museum of American History for moving towards, quote, extreme political activism. And last month, the Department of the Interior said that the executive departments can't support the Smithsonian under the current leadership. Like I said, Bunch has denied, you know, that his retirement has anything to do with these criticisms. But his statement announcing the retirement said that he was leaving with mixed emotions.
0: Now, Bunch started out as a curator at Air and Space. He went to move on to American History and the National Museum of American History and Culture. But in his current role, he's in charge of all of the Smithsonian's museums, libraries, research centers, the National Zoo. Can you just say a little bit about what he's accomplished?
1: I mean, two pandas came to the National Zoo under his tenure. Remember, that was a big deal. He got the ball rolling on two new history museums, one focused on women's history and another on the history of the American Latino. But he said that, you know, one of the big goals of his role as head of the Smithsonian was to help Americans embrace ambiguity and see America as a really complicated place.
0: And say more about him.
1: Yeah, well, Michelle, you know, you've interviewed him tons of times, right? He's got this breadth of knowledge about history, right? Actually, on top of him being the first African-American to lead the Smithsonian, he was the first historian to do so. You know, you ran through his career first as a curator, but then in 05, he became the founding director of the Smithsonian's National Museum of African-American History and Culture. And this is before that museum even had a building, right? And so he spent like more than a decade thinking about that museum's collection, what the physical manifestation of African-American history would look and feel like, the basic like nuts and bolts of constructing a building until it opened to the public in 2016.
0: One of the most visited museums in the world. And Andrew, remember when the museum opened? The demand for tickets were so high, I think the website broke.
1: Oh, yeah. Like, for a while, it was the place to go in D.C., which actually took Bunch by surprise. Here's what he told NPR a year after the museum opened.
3: I didn't expect it to become a pilgrimage site so soon. You know, we thought we'd get 4,000 people a day. We're getting 6,000, 7,000, 8,000 a day. I didn't expect that.
1: And so, you know, Michelle, I think whatever the future holds for him or for the Smithsonian, that building will be his lasting legacy.
0: That is NPR's Andrew Limbong. Andrew, thank you.
1: Thanks, Michelle.
4: The White House is hitting back against Canada's latest tariffs, which were themselves retaliation for American ones. The Trump administration says it is now banning Canadian dairy, motorcycles, and alcoholic beverages. It's moving to make it harder for government agencies to buy Canadian products. And there are potentially more U.S. tariffs on Canadian cars and auto parts in January after the midterms. NPR's White House correspondent Emily Fang is looking into how the trade war is affecting the election. Good morning, Emily.
5: Good morning.
4: Okay, so affordability, I mean, it's a huge issue for these midterms. Will this newest round of tariffs between the U.S. and Canada make people have to pay more, raise prices?
5: Yes, on a limited number of goods. And you see it most obviously already with aluminum. It goes into American cars and auto parts, and prices for aluminum have jumped to a four-year high, in part because of the war with Iran, but also Canada made a lot of aluminum. These newest retaliatory tariffs from Canada are relatively narrow. They affect just about 6% of the overall trade volume with the U.S. But trade analysts I've spoken to highlight Ohio, Michigan, and especially Maine as the U.S. state most impacted by these tariffs. It makes a lot of the plywood and agricultural products that have been targeted. And Maine, as our listeners will know, is where Democrats are hoping to flip a Senate seat held by a longtime Republican senator, Susan Collins. Chad Bound, a trade expert at the nonpartisan Peterson Institute in Washington, argues to me American companies are going to hurt, too, because of this trade war, because right now they benefit from market access with Canada.
6: It keeps Canadian consumers interested in

0: manufacturing and, for example, the production of cars that are made in North America, it makes it less likely that they're going to suddenly switch over and start wanting to buy Chinese electric vehicles.
1: So companies are now worried about losing market access. And also, for example, Canadian aircraft company Bombardier said in response to Trump's threat this week as well that it was maybe going to, the U.S. might ban its aircraft from being sold in the U.S. It said in response, it actually creates thousands of jobs in the U.S. because so much of its supply chain is in the U.S. And so the argument is if it loses business, then its American suppliers lose business as well.
2: Now, Trump, at least publicly, doesn't seem worried about Canadian retaliation and has over the last few days posted a lot on social media actually mocking Canada.
1: Right. So there was a flurry of posts over the weekend. Some of them appeared AI generated. There was one image that showed the U.S. flag overlaid across Canada and Greenland, which is another territory Trump is starting to take over. You know, Trump has repeatedly lashed out at Canadian leaders over the last weeks. He said they are tougher to deal with than China. And that raises questions about how this trade spat with Canada affects the other trade wars the U.S. is fighting, namely with China.
2: How?
1: Well, Bound, that trade expert you just heard earlier, says all these trade wars the U.S. is involved in, they affect each other.
0: By putting pressure on Canada, you're weakening your own ability to fight the trade war with China.
1: Because he says if the U.S. wants to counter China, the U.S. needs to find new developed markets elsewhere, manufacturing bases elsewhere, like in Canada, but we have a trade war with them now. Furthermore, the U.S. now has several layers of tariffs on various countries, including Canada. They all originate from different pieces of legislation, and they're overseen by different departments in the U.S. government. And one effect of that complexity is the failed U.S.-Canada trade talks last month. You know, Canadian negotiators said it was the U.S. Commerce Department who came in with last-minute asks, and that upended talks the U.S. Trade Representative's office had been leading.
2: That's NPR's Emily Feng. Thank you, Emily.
1: Thanks, Leila.
2: This is NPR News.
3: Coming up on Morning Edition, we'll change gears a little bit and talk about the NFL. NPR's Michelle Martin will speak with CBS sports writer John Breach about the start of the 2026 NFL season. 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
4: Braiding has served as more than an adornment across generations and continents. 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
5: I'm Robin Young. 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
6: 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Maybe I am the problem. 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
7: Comedian Stavros Halkias has had a busy few years. 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
9: After 9/11, the so-called War on Terror reshaped several U.S. government agencies. In many cases, that meant becoming much more militarized, especially when it came to immigration and border control. That's next time on The World.
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3: Heat advisory in effect, Bay Area through Thursday night. A spare the air alert also happening now through at least tonight for the Bay. Look for hot temperatures today near the coast, upper 70s, hotter downtown San Francisco, up to 86 today. If that's not hot enough for you, how about Concord? Predicted high of 104, Livermore 101 today. Hot Sacramento Valley, highs will range from 94 to 101. 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And Yarl and Pamela Mon, focusing on civil liberties, foster youth, public radio, and the arts. And the listeners of KQED, I'm Dave Freeman. Good morning. Alex Hall coming up with your first California report very soon at 5:51. Now, 5:46.
2: It's Morning Edition from NPR News. I'm Leila Fadel.
11: And I'm Michelle Martin. The NFL season starts tonight with a rematch of February's Super Bowl. The defending champion Seahawks will host the New England Patriots in Seattle. No need to check your calendar. It is Wednesday, a rarity for an NFL season opener. Here to talk about that and what else we can expect this season is CBS sports writer John Breach. John, good morning.
12: Good morning, Michelle. Thanks for having me.
11: Well, thanks for coming. So, okay, only the second time in the league's 107-year history that it started the season on a Wednesday. Why is the NFL doing this?
12: Well, the NFL usually opens the season on a Thursday with the defending Super Bowl champion hosting a game, but the league decided to throw a wrench into things this year by holding a game in Australia, and that game is so far away that the league wanted to give the teams time to travel there, which meant that game had to be held in week one, and it was going to be on a weekday. So they knew as soon as they announced the game that was going to be on a Wednesday or a Thursday. They decided to play that game on a Thursday, but they wanted to keep the tradition alive of letting the Super Bowl champ host the first game of the following season. So the Seahawks, the champs, are playing Wednesday night against the Patriots, and then you get the Thursday night game in Australia. So we might see this again at some point in the future, so maybe we should get used to these Wednesday games.
11: Okay. So speaking of the international games, this year the NFL will have 9 international games played in 7 cities. What is the NFL hoping to do by playing these games abroad?
12: Well, based on what NFL Commissioner Roger Goodell has said, the NFL is just trying to take over the world. They are trying to spread the love of this sport. This started back in 2007. The NFL played 1 game in London. That's how the international series started. Now you have 9 games this year. They're playing in Rio de Janeiro for the first time. They're playing in Paris for the first time. They're playing in Melbourne, Australia for the first time. So they're adding these new cities, these new locales every year. They've been talking about playing in Japan in the future. And the NFL's ultimate goal is to play 16 international games per season, which would have each team playing 1 game abroad each year. And that, I won't be surprised if that happens at some point in the next 5 years.
11: Okay, so football fans, we better start saving now, right? Open up another account for this. All right, let's get into the actual football. What games are you paying attention to week one?
12: Yeah, there's a lot of fun games. The Seahawks-Patriots tonight, obviously. Rams 49ers in Australia, that's a good one. But when you look toward this weekend, one of the big ones is Broncos-Chiefs on Monday night. All eyes are kind of on Patrick Mahomes, the superstar quarterback for the Chiefs. He tore his ACL last December, and so this is going to be his first game back, and people are going to want to see how healthy he is. There's also the Steelers and the Falcons. You have the Steelers have a new head coach for the first time in 20 years, Mike McCarthy. They're playing a Falcons team that also has a new head coach in Kevin Stefanski. And then you have Aaron Rodgers, who is probably going into his last season as in the NFL after more than 20 years. He's going to be retiring at the end of the season. He's the Steelers quarterback. So that game is going to be very, very interesting. The Cowboys and the Giants on Sunday night. The Giants have a new head coach in John Harbaugh. So there are a lot of fun games to watch this weekend.
11: Before I let you go, any rookies who have caught your eye?
12: Well, there's always some fun rookies. The Titans have Carnell Tate, so if you flip around and see them playing, he's a wide receiver. He should be to win to Ohio State. He's a fun guy to watch. The Cardinals have Jeremiah Love, a running back that's really good out of Notre Dame. And then the Seahawks, the defending champs playing tonight, they have a rookie running back who could be impressive. So if you're looking for a rookie to watch in tonight's game between Seahawks and Patriots, go with Jadarian Price.
11: That's John Breach, covers the NFL for CBS Sports. Thanks for coming. This is Morning Edition from NPR News. I'm Michelle Martin.
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3: Mel Baker covering KQBD traffic next.
13: In Hayward, 880 southbound at Winton Avenue, the center lane blocked by an accident. Traffic is backed up to Llewellyn Boulevard. In San Jose, 101 northbound before Oakland Road, a crash that had blocked multiple lanes has now been moved to the shoulder, although they have flatbeds in that location. That may end up closing a lane temporarily. Traffic is still backing up to about 280. Mel Baker, for KQED.
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3: 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Hear that on Marketplace and Wall Street numbers and much more today at 4 and 6:30 p.m.
16: On the next Fresh Air, it's been nearly 25 years since September 11th. And writer Richard Beck says the response to that day reshaped American life, from mass surveillance to a deepening distrust in one another. His book is called Homeland, The War on Terror in American Life. Join us.
3: Catch that conversation, certainly to be interesting. Check it out on Fresh Air, 7 p.m. tonight here on KQED News.
17: Good morning. This is the California Report. I'm Alex Hall. Democratic candidate Javier Becerra has a strong lead over Republican Steve Hilton in the race for California governor. But Becerra has kept a relatively low profile since the June primary and made few specific commitments about what he would do as governor. Cap Radio's Gerardo Zavala reports.
18: Sacramento State political science professor Wesley Hussey says there's little political incentive for Becerra to take risks.
19: If Becerra starts talking about issues in detail and laying out what he wants to do, all that will do is just anger either parts of his coalition or make people more uncomfortable if they don't like what he says.
18: But that strategy also means voters have fewer details about what Becerra would actually do in office. Hussey says that's because of the large political advantage Democrats have in California and points to Governor Gavin Newsom's housing agenda as an example.
19: And I think Newsom overselling how much we're going to shift on building housing is an example of why Becerra doesn't want to lay out all the things he promises to do, because I don't think he wants to then be on the hook for those things as governor.
18: Newsom made adding more housing a major priority with a promise of building 3.5 million new homes by 2025. Less than 500,000 were actually completed. The latest Berkeley IGS poll has Becerra ahead of Hilton by 18 points. I tried scheduling an interview with Becerra repeatedly over the past week, but he eventually declined.
17: That was Cap Radio's Gerardo Zavala in Sacramento. Attorneys for Santa Clara County say they're optimistic after a federal judge in San Jose extended a halt on the construction of a new ice holding facility near Gilroy. KQED's Farida Javala Romero reports.
20: Santa Clara County and the state of California filed suit in June, arguing the site is unfit and likely contaminated with hazardous waste. Here's County Counsel Tony Lopresti.
21: This is the wrong place for this facility. This should have never been proposed here, and it should certainly not proceed here.
20: Attorneys for ICE argued the project is exempt from environmental review because plans for the development would not differ greatly from its prior use by agricultural research companies. But the judge was skeptical and extended a stay on the ICE facility until at least next week, while she considers a potentially longer pause.
17: KQED's Farida Javala Romero. The cleanup effort following last year's battery fire at Texas-based energy company's Vistra facility in Moss Landing is moving into its final phase. The U.S. Environmental Protection Agency says crews are now removing batteries they could not safely access before. KCBX's Gabriela Fernandez has more.
22: Crews are tearing down the burned Vistra building to reach the remaining batteries. The EPA says damaged batteries will be treated and tested on site. Then they'll be sent to off-site disposal facilities. Monterey County Supervisor Glenn Church says the slow cleanup is understandable because of the safety risks, but he still wants answers about what started the fire.
23: The California Public Utilities Commission is still doing its investigation into this and has not determined a cause. I wish that was moving along a little faster, because it's an important consideration in all of this.
22: Church says the county is being informed, but the cleanup itself is being managed by Vistra and the EPA. Vistra did not respond to a request for comment by airtime. The work is expected to wrap up by mid-2027.
17: That was KCBX reporter Gabriela Fernandez. Changes are coming to a controversial drone code enforcement program in Northern California's Sonoma County. The county's Land Use Planning and Development Permitting Agency, Permit Sonoma, recently agreed to settle after being sued for allegedly spying on much more than the program's initial intention, violating privacy rights. The plaintiffs were represented in court by the ACLU. KRCB's Noah Abrams has more.
0: Permit Sonoma agreed to a settlement brokered by the ACLU of Northern California. That's after three local residents sued the agency and a number of county officials last year over the use of invasive drone surveillance. Permit Sonoma's drone program was started in 2019 to allegedly target illicit cannabis operations. But ACLU attorney Nick Hidalgo says it quickly spread to more mundane issues.
1: So not only were these drones being used to violate people's rights to privacy, but they were doing so without any clear idea of what they were looking for. And in a lot of cases, they, of course, found code violations because no one's perfect.
0: Hidalgo argues the privacy violations are clear-cut.
1: 40 years ago, the California Supreme Court said that aerial surveillance of a person's home violated our constitutional rights. And that was with an airplane flying at 1,600 feet using a magnification lens that had a maximum zoom of 4 times.
0: Hidalgo says the surveillance landscape now is very different.
1: Drones today, including the ones in Sonoma and purchased by many other agencies around the state, you know, can fly lower than 100 feet, can fly quietly, sneak up on people, peer through windows, have zoom capabilities between 56 and 200x, can be equipped with, you know, thermal imagery.
0: The three plaintiffs in the case were cited for civil code violations spotted during drone flights. A spokesperson for Permit Sonoma says the agency disagrees with the ACLU's characterization of the case. The spokesperson notes the settlement is not an admission of fact and says Sonoma County has successfully defended the use of drones on previous occasions, but is settling to avoid an expensive legal process. As part of the settlement, the three residents will each receive $50,000. And Hidalgo says Permit Sonoma will change how the agency uses drones, including obtaining a warrant or a resident's consent.
1: They are agreeing to not only publish their drone policy, which they had not done prior, but they are going to revise it through a public process, which will involve a meeting with the Board of Supervisors, a meeting that Sonoma County residents are welcome to attend and voice their concerns if they have any.
0: Permit Sonoma has also agreed not to hold images of people's properties indefinitely and will produce drone flight logs to the ACLU for 2 years.
17: That was Noah Abrams from KRCB News.
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17: And that's the California Report for Wednesday, September 9th. We're a production of KQED News. I'm Alex Hall. 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
3: Much more ahead starting at 6 right here on KQED News. At 5:59, Mel Baker says the traffic is moving slowly in the Antioch area.
13: Yeah, Highway 4 westbound is backed up already beginning around Contra Loma Boulevard. It becomes a bit stop and go around Railroad Avenue in Pittsburgh and then remains slow out to Willow Pass Road in Bay Point. Highway 37 in Vallejo is now solid from Wilson across the Mare Island Bridge to the lane merge. Mel Baker, 4KQED.
3: 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Thank you so much. I'm Dave Freeman. Good morning. You're on KQED 88.5, San Francisco, KQEI 89.3, North Highlands, Sacramento, and on KQED.org at 6 o'clock.
5: Good morning. The U.S. destroys more of Iran's oil tankers. Iran says it fired missiles at a base in Jordan with American troops. A former commander of CENTCOM joins us this hour of Morning Edition from NPR News.
6: On KQED News, BART says its new fare gates are driving a drop in crime. I'm Brian Watt.
5: New York's mayor accused past leaders of lying when they said the air near Ground Zero was safe to breathe. I'm Leila Faldin.
11: And I'm Michelle Martin. Newly released documents show officials knew the air was toxic and were worried about lawsuits. Also, Republicans' midterm convention is going head-to-head with the NFL season opener, and former NFL quarterback Colin Kaepernick reflects on the decision that cost him his career, but not his voice. It's Wednesday, September 9th. On this day in 1957, Althea Gibson became the first black player to win what is now the U.S. Open. News is next.
7: Live from NPR News in Washington, I'm Corva Coleman. President Trump now says the U.S. will block Canadian alcoholic beverages, dairy products, and motorcycles in addition to other trade measures. He's retaliating after Canada imposed about $20 billion worth of its own retaliatory tariffs on U.S. goods. NPR's Emily Feng has more.
8: Writing on a social media site, Truth Social, Trump took umbrage with Canada's strict limits on American dairy imports, which has been a historical point of contention with the U.S., and he accused Canada of running, quote, a scam, in response to which Trump said he'd ordered the GSA to remove all Canadian origin products. The GSA is the federal government's procurement platform, and it handles hundreds of billions of dollars of orders and contracts for goods and software and other services that support federal offices. Trump also threatened over the weekend to stop Canadian aircraft company Bombardier from selling in the U.S., to which the Canadian company put out a statement explaining much of its supply chain and its parts are made in the U.S. at American companies. Emily Fang, NPR News, The White House.
7: New York City has settled two lawsuits linked to air quality risks after the 9/11 terror attack 25 years ago. NPR's Brian Mann reports the city is also releasing documents withheld for decades by past mayors.
24: After the 9/11 attack, much of Lower Manhattan was covered in thick dust. Mayor Zoran Mamdani says past Democratic and Republican city administrations concealed details of the toxic material in that debris.
25: These are documents that show what the city knew about the toxic air around Ground Zero, when they knew it, and how they acted to limit liability.
24: Comedian Jon Stewart campaigned for release of these documents. During a press conference, Stewart said acknowledging the devastating impact of toxic air after 9/11 is long overdue.
26: We've lost three times as many people to 9/11 related illnesses as we did on 9/11. Three times as many, almost 10,000 people.
24: On Friday, during a 9/11 ceremony, New York City will hold a moment of silence for those who've died from 9/11 related illnesses. Brian Mann, NPR News, New York.
7: Israeli officials are expressing anger after the United Kingdom said it would sanction Israeli settlements in the occupied West Bank. The UK says this is needed to stop settlement expansion and Israeli settler violence against Palestinians. Other nations, including Canada and France, also imposed their own sanctions. NPR's Carrie Kahn says Israel has responded to the UK.
27: Foreign Minister Gideon Saar called the UK's statements about Israel's conduct in the West Bank outrageous lies. He said they were morally distorted and anti-Semitic. Retaliation, too, was quick. They announced the closure of the British consulate in East Jerusalem. That office mainly deals with Palestinian affairs. And they had a list ready of British representatives that are now barred and expelled from Israel.
7: NPR's Carrie Kahn reporting. 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
3: Live from KQED News, I'm Brian Watt. Potentially dangerous heat throughout the Bay Area is expected to last through Thursday evening. KQED's Ella Jackson has more.
28: The National Weather Service says temperatures along the coast will range from the mid-70s to low 90s, while the Central Valley could reach triple digits. Officials recommend drinking lots of water, limiting outdoor activity, and finding a cool place to wait out the weather, like a library or a pool. However, Jackie Thornhill with San Francisco's Department of Emergency Management says residents should think about where they swim.
29: Don't swim at Ocean Beach if you are not an experienced surfer or swimmer who knows what you are doing. There's a reason that we don't have lifeguard stations out at Ocean Beach.
28: Fire officials say rip currents, sneaker waves, and cold water can make the ocean unsafe, even on warm days. I'm Ella Jackson, KQED News.
2: BART says improved fare gates are driving a drop in crime. KQED's Azul Dostrom-Ekman reports.
9: BART's next-generation fare gates have been operating at all 50 stations since last September. They're designed to stop fare evasion. The agency's most recent data shows the number of crimes against riders for every million trips has fallen 67% since 2024. BART Police Chief Kevin Franklin says the gates are a force multiplier.
10: Not only is crime less frequent on BART, but because of that drop, my officers are able to respond more quickly to the emergencies that we do need to address.
9: The agency is also reporting a 91% customer satisfaction rate, its highest ever. I'm Azul Dahlstrom-Ekman, KQED News.
2: And I'm Brian Watt. Good morning.
3: 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It's a new Workday, and the listeners and members of KQED. If you're going to work and you use transit, Mel has some BART info for you at 6:06.
13: Yeah, first of all, you are encouraged to use public transit today because it's a spare of the air day. But there is a 10-minute delay right now on the San Francisco line on BART in the East Bay direction due to an equipment problem near Daly City. It doesn't look like a major incident, but we'll keep an eye on it for you. Meanwhile, on the Bay Bridge, the backup is basically to the maze, just shy of the maze, and it is stop and go through there, and the metering lights, of course, are on. Once you get to the other side, 80 eastbound is sluggish between 3rd and 4th Street as you come up on toward the lower deck of the Bay Bridge. Mel Baker for KQED.
3: 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Ahead on KQED News with Brian Watt at 6:22, a new play premiering in San Francisco depicts the tensions of two families. Their African-American and Nigerian backgrounds clash over a meal in Oakland. The title is African Stew. We'll hear more from the playwright speaking with Brian at 6:22 and later this morning on KQED News. Spare the air alert, heat advisory, coastal flood advisory, Bay Area today, warm to hot temps. Highs in the upper 70s near the ocean to 103 inland.
5: It's Morning Edition from NPR News. I'm Leila Fadel.
11: And I'm Michelle Martin. Good morning. The U.S. struck 5 Iranian oil tankers overnight.
5: Iran hit back, lighting up the night sky in Jordan as interceptors tried to stop missiles hurtling at U.S. troops at an airbase there. The latest turmoil pushed Brent crude oil prices over $100 a barrel today. In a few moments, we'll speak with retired General Joseph Votel, a former leader of U.S. Central Command. We begin with the latest developments on the ground.
11: Joining us is NPR international correspondent Aya Bachawi in Dubai. Good morning, Aya.
12: Good morning, Michelle.
11: So could you start us off with what happened last night?
12: U.S. Central Command says it destroyed 5 Iranian oil carriers in the Gulf of Oman and off of Iran's Karg Island. Now, CENTCOM says it did give notice to crews aboard those ships to abandon them before they were bombed. And it says that these attacks were in response to Iranian missile attacks on a U.S. Navy warship that were successfully evaded. So since Saturday, Michelle, we now have the U.S. striking 8 Iranian crude oil tankers. And this is another blow to Iran's economic lifeline that goes beyond the aggressive sanctions that are already in place and the existing U.S. naval blockade on Iran's oil shipments.
11: What was Iran's response?
12: Well, Iran's Revolutionary Guard says it targeted U.S. vessels and oil tankers, as well as 10 ships trying to transit through the Strait of Hormuz with U.S. help. Now, there's no confirmation on what was hit from those attacks. But Iran also attacked U.S. troops at an airbase in Jordan. Jordan says it intercepted all but 2 of Iran's 20 missiles last night. It says there were no deaths recorded, but Michelle, it made no mention of injuries from those attacks. And one more thing, Iran also released visuals yesterday of an underwater U.S. naval drone that it captured. One of Iran's official accounts on X described it as one of America's most mysterious underwater toys, now in Iran's possession. And all of this just shows how Iran remains undeterred in the face of sustained U.S. military pressure.
11: Iran has been targeting American assets and troops in the region since the start of the war. And this brings up the bigger question, what is the U.S. strategy now in the region?
12: Exactly. And that is unclear. And there's also little discussion around the future of the U.S. footprint in the region. In part, that's because permanently pulling back troops now could signal weakness to Iran and other adversaries like Russia and China. And U.S. bases in Gulf Arab states and Jordan were meant to be a deterrence, but they've actually been used to attack Iran. And it's partly why Iran has now attacked these countries throughout the war. So Arab allies are broadening their defense ties with other countries and waiting really for the U.S. to show what its path forward is going to be. Meanwhile, you have the Pentagon under Secretary Pete Hegseth not being forthcoming about damage to U.S. bases from this war, and the Trump administration asking satellite companies to censor their images over the Gulf. Still, we do know that in Bahrain, where the Navy's Fifth Fleet was hit by Iran, there were some 8,000 military personnel there. Now it's less than 100. I asked Mackenzie Eaglin, who's with the American Enterprise Institute and is co-chair of the National Commission on the Future of the Navy, about this lack of transparency.
1: It's hugely damaging. Just one for precedent setting, because it's not how, you know, we operate in a federal republic. And two, it's not going to help like Congress grapple with, you know, how is our military performing? How are we ahead? How are we behind? What could we do differently? What could we do better?
12: And Michelle, one indication, though, of how things are going actually came from the chief of naval operations, Daryl Cottle. He was asked last week during a live stream when sailors would be actually be able to go back to Bahrain to pick up their personal belongings. And his answer was, we are not going back in there anytime soon.
14: That is NPR international correspondent Aya Bertawi in Dubai. Thanks, Aya.
12: Thanks, Michelle.
5: So let's take a closer look now at the future of U.S. military strategy in the Gulf with retired General Joseph Votel. He led U.S. Central Command, or CENTCOM, from 2016 through 2019, overseeing U.S. and coalition military operations across the Middle East. Good morning and welcome back to the program.
15: Good morning, Leila. Good to be with you.
5: So as we heard there from our correspondent, the Pentagon has not been transparent about damage to U.S. bases, U.S. strategy in the Gulf, and how many U.S. troops will remain in the region. What question does that raise for you as a former CENTCOM commander?
15: Well, I think one of the things that's important to appreciate is that, you know, oftentimes we don't want to give our adversaries the benefit of appreciating how much damage they may have done to us. So one of the considerations here is that this may be operational security and trying to protect the results of some of these Iranian strikes. Mm. That said, of course, it's always important to be transparent with the American people to make sure they understand what the cost is that is being put onto our troops and our forces forward. So, yeah, I think transparency is really, really important, obviously, but there are some operational considerations as well.
5: I mean, how much, though, is this about concealing the extent of the damage from the American public, and how much of it is about operational security? Is that something you can tell based on your experience?
15: Yeah, I think some of that is, there's certainly some of this is being driven by political factors, which are kind of beyond my expertise to comment on. So I'm certain there is some of that. My experience is that when we are transparent with the American people and with Congress, that it helps us in the long run. It allows us to recover from things. It allows us to get the resources that we need to address the situation we have here. So, you know, I think, to your point, I think the transparency issue is obviously a very, very important one for the American public.
5: Now, this has really been escalating, as we heard from our correspondent, and Iran says it seized a U.S. underwater drone. What do drones like this do exactly? I mean, how significant is that?
15: Well, in this case, these underwater drones have the ability, to put a machine where we don't want to put a man or a service member mm-hmm. At harm. And so they can go in and they can do surveillance. They can do counter mine activities, that is, neutralize or remove mines. They can do maritime surveys. So it allows us to put a capability into a denied area for the purpose of, providing this information or to undertake activities that we want them to perform.
5: Now, the U.S. says it was a defective drone that was an older model that neither collected sensitive data nor carried any classified sonar or radar equipment. If that's true, are there other ways in which the seizure could be problematic for the U.S. military if it doesn't have sensitive information?
15: Yeah, I think we always want to be concerned about captured military equipment. And of course, this is a risk with any military operation that we conduct, that you know, some of our capabilities will fall into the hands of our adversaries. And in this case, you know, the Iranians are not unsophisticated. They have the ability to reverse engineer some of this, to understand some of the materials, some of the technologies involved in that. And more importantly, because of their relationships with China and Russia, they can provide this information to them, which could hurt us in the long run. So yeah, there are some concerns on this. This may be an older system, so maybe not the state of the art, but nonetheless, it does provide an example of American technology that could be exploited by our adversaries.
5: Now, the last 6 months and this last week, I mean, what Iran has shown, that despite the extreme economic pressure it's under, despite the U.S. attacks, the U.S. superpower is a superpower, Iran keeps coming back and pivoting. And the U.S. seems to be slow in pivoting and adapting to what Iran is doing. I mean, what would you do in this moment as a military commander?
15: Well, I think actually the Strait of Hormuz blockade is actually working here, and I think it's center of gravity. It's being in the works, putting a lot of pressure on the Iranians. Going after their oil-carrying vessels is an important complementary effort to the economic effort here. And Iran is really coming at this from a weak point. They are losing a lot of their floating oil stock. Mm-hmm. Their gas prices have gone up, and, of course, that will cause a lot of problems with their population. So time is not on their side.
5: That is Joseph Votel. He's a retired four-star general and a former commander of U.S. Central Command. General Votel, thank you so much.
15: Thank you very much.
14: Conflicting court decisions have thrown a key midterm race into chaos. One ruling blocked and the other one allowed a new congressional map in Missouri that gives Republicans an edge in the close battle for the U.S. House. St. Louis Public Radio's Jason Rosenbaum reports.
0: Missouri was one of the first states last year to redraw its congressional maps at the urging of President Trump. Republicans passed new lines aimed at ousting Democratic Congressman Emanuel Cleaver by putting him in a much more GOP-leaning district. Opponents gathered more than 300,000 signatures to place the new map up for a statewide vote. Last week, the state Supreme Court ruled that the redistricting can't go into effect before then, meaning not this year. And it seemed like the opponents had won the final victory on Tuesday when U.S. Supreme Court Justice Brett Kavanaugh denied an appeal from Republican state leaders. But minutes later, a U.S. district judge out of St. Louis ruled in a separate case that Missouri has to use those new maps targeting Cleaver, noting they were already used in the primaries. Republican Secretary of State Denny Hoskins says the St. Louis decision should prevail.
4: We don't want to disenfranchise over a million voters that voted in the congressional primaries on the new maps.
0: Redistricting opponents appealed last night, saying a district judge cannot void a state Supreme Court ruling on what they contend are basically the same issues. Local election officials such as Boone County Clerk Brianna Lennon say they don't know what to do.
16: We've got the Supreme Court of Missouri saying that we have to use them, otherwise will be in violation of their order, and then we have the federal court saying that we can't use them, otherwise we'll be in violation of the federal court.
0: St. Charles County Director of Elections Kurt Barr says his county near St. Louis will use the new 2025 maps for now, but the uncertainty creates logistical headaches.
17: If we print ballots and then the maps change, you know, we're going to have to print new ballots, and that's a cost. But there's also the bigger concern of, can we make sure that, you know, voters have access to those ballots for the totality of the 6 weeks of absentee voting?
0: Officials worry that even if the courts clarify things in time, voters will still be confused about which candidates will be on their ballot. For NPR News, I'm Jason Rosenbaum in St. Louis.
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3: Member-supported KQBD from San Francisco. I'm Dave Freeman at 619. Good morning, and thanks so much for joining us. Brian Watt joining us very soon with the latest KQBD news on this Wednesday. And right now, joining us again, it's Mel Baker with a look at KQBD traffic conditions as we head over now to the very busy Altamont Pass.
13: 205 westbound, still backed up from Hanson Road to the 580 interchange. 580 on the Tracy side is bunched up before Corral Hollow Road down to 132. And it becomes stop and go as you come out on 580 toward about Grant Line Road. Meanwhile, San Leandro 880 northbound before I-238. A vehicle with two flat tires may be blocking lane, and 880 southbound at Winton Avenue. The center lane remains blocked by a two-car crash. It is backed up solid to I-238. Mel Baker for KQED.
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6: Coming up on the California Report, attorneys say a drone program in Northern California that set out to target illicit cannabis grows spied on residents without a warrant.
8: So not only were these drones being used to violate people's rights to privacy, but they were doing so without any clear idea of what they were looking for.
6: I'm Alex Hall. We'll have that story and more on the next California Report.
3: At 6:51 and later this morning at 8:51 a.m. Bay Area, spare the air alert happening today through today. Coastal flood advisory along the coast. Heat advisory until 10 p.m. Thursday night. Some morning cloudiness along the coast this morning. Sunny, warm to hot today. Highs in the 70s up to 103. 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
18: It's Morning Edition on KQED. I'm Brian Watt. The family of a woman who recently died after she was held at the Marin County Jail say they're moving forward with their lawsuit alleging she wasn't provided adequate medical care in custody. KQED's Brian Kranz reports.
19: In April, the Central Marin Police Authority arrested Tammy Manzanilla on suspicion of disorderly conduct, drug possession, and probation violation. She died shortly after in hospital in Greenbrae. Manzanilla's sister, Amy Berry, has claimed jail staff ignored her worsening health condition and only released her to avoid accountability.
20: Her death is not recorded as a death in custody at all. Because they quickly released her, technically, she was not in their custody.
19: The sheriff's office has not publicly released any information on the case. In California, law enforcement agencies have to disclose certain information about in-custody deaths, like where and when it happened and the person's age and race. Marin County did not do that in Manzanilla's case. On her way to address the county's Board of Supervisors on Tuesday, joined by families of others who similarly died after being in police custody in the Bay Area, Berry says it's about holding law enforcement agencies accountable for her sister.
20: I just want them to say, hey, yeah, we screwed up. We really screwed up. And we're going to make the changes so that this doesn't happen anymore.
19: Berry told supervisors that her family plans to move forward with their wrongful death lawsuit against the county. County leaders have previously offered condolences to the family, but have said they won't comment on anticipated litigation. I'm Brian Kranz, KQED.

0: An African-American woman and a Nigerian man announce they are engaged after a pretty short courtship. They get their families together for a meal in Oakland. This is what launches African Stew, a new play from the Lorraine Hansberry Theater, premiering tomorrow at the Fort Mason Center for Arts and Culture in San Francisco. I spoke with the playwright, Lisa B. Thompson. She's also a professor in the Department of African and African Diaspora Studies at the University of Texas at Austin.
1: I thought it was time for a in-house conversation about the fact that there are very broad differences and some really deep similarities between Africans who grew up in the continent and African-Americans who grew up in the diaspora. But also, I think it's a fun play to kind of see how different parents, you know, when the dads interact with each other, how they're measuring each other up, and also the moms, especially trying to just figure out, you know, who's going to be the one really pushing the wedding. So it's kind of these conventional things, but also adding that extra African diaspora twist, I think, is going to make people really fall out of their seats.
0: So how did the idea for African Stew come to you? Clearly, you teach on African and African diaspora studies. How did it jump out?
1: As a writer, I think we write things intellectually, and then you find out what the heart is in it. Watching rehearsals, I'm like, oh my goodness, this is a love letter to my son, who has an African-American mother and a father who is Yoruba from Nigeria. And I think about the world that he's encountering and how he's perceived, and in many spaces perceived as royalty and, you know, assumed to be brilliant because the name we gave him is a Yoruba name. At the same time, it's about what does it mean to for all of us, including myself, right, to carry a legacy of a continent that you are unfamiliar with. And the reason why is a historic tragedy, a breach of humanity, and it is still unresolved. And for me, to think about something that's complex and difficult, sometimes it's easier to get through and get to using comedy.
0: And since I live in Oakland, I have to ask, why is Oakland the setting in this African Stew?
1: I've had my different plays set in different parts of the world that I've lived in, and Oakland is very, very special to me. I grew up in San Francisco, but I lived in Oakland while I was a grad student, and my grandmother lived there when I was a child. So it has a special place in my heart. So I always think about grounding it in a place that I know very well, and also makes me think about seeing it through a different lens, finally, instead of my own nostalgia, but understand, you know, doing some of the research about these cities and what they've been, particularly for Black people.
0: You have talked about the blessings of a strong Black family and elders and growing old. Have you maybe drawn on intergenerational tensions that might have cropped up in your own family for African Stew?
1: Let's put it this way. For me, I've never understood this whole generational tension. I'm like obsessed with people in my family from the infants to the elders. And so I loved spending time with my grandmother, helping her, you know, sewing, helping her thread the needle, and didn't understand, you know, now I understand why she needed me to help her, because now I'm having difficulty with kind of things. But really, for me, I think that we're incomplete if we don't spend time during a week with somebody who's somewhere between 0 and 10 years old, and somebody who's over 70. I mean, it's just, otherwise you're not in touch with full humanity.
0: You have done two other plays specifically with Lorraine Hansberry Theater, Single Black Female and The Black Feminist Guide to the Human Body. In what way are they part of the creative journey that led you to African Stew?
1: Interesting question. I think what is a big thematic piece of my work is presenting work that has Black middle class and upper middle class people in it. So in what's connecting these different plays is that there's a Black middle class woman that's and often a professor, and the Black Woman's Guide to the Human Body, there's also a Black woman professor, and aha, in African Stew, our female lead is a graduate student at some school down in the Palo Alto area. So again, looking back on it, you go, okay, I'm actually exploring things that I've experienced and thought about and think that the rest of the world should have a glimpse into what it means to navigate the world in this category of human being.
0: Lisa, thanks so much.
1: Thank you. It's been wonderful.
0: Lisa B. Thompson wrote the new play, African Stew. You can find more details at kqed.org/arts. 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
2: Let's head over to Mel Baker.
3: In San Jose, 85 northbound before Highway 87, the left lane blocked by a disabled vehicle. 101 southbound's on-ramp from University Avenue is blocked by an SUV that is also apparently trying to protect some dogs running on the ramp. Traffic is backed up from there. Mel Baker for KQED.
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4: Live from NPR News in Washington, I'm Kristen Wright. Federal safety investigators say there is evidence that the pilots considered aborting the landing of the Amazon cargo plane that crashed in Miami last weekend. NPR's Joel Rose reports investigators plan to interview the pilots today.
5: The National Transportation Safety Board says evidence recovered from the plane's flight data recorder shows that the flight crew briefly released the brakes and increased the throttle after the plane had already touched down, which suggests they considered trying to go around and attempt to land again. The Amazon cargo plane overran the runway by roughly 1,300 feet and crashed into two vehicles on the ground, killing five people and injuring five more. Investigators plan to interview both the captain and first officer, as well as the air traffic controllers on duty at the time, and they asked the public for any relevant information about 21 Air, the Miami-based company that operated the flight. Joel Rose, NPR News.
4: New Hampshire's battleground Senate race is set. Former Republican Senator John Sununu and Democratic Congressman Chris Pappas will face off for the seat being vacated by Democrat Jeanne Shaheen. She's not running for re-election. Sununu served as senator in the early 2000s and lost his seat to Shaheen. Pappas, a moderate, beat a member of the Democratic Socialists of America to win his nomination. This is NPR News from Washington.
0: Live from KQED News in San Francisco, I'm Brian Watt. The Alameda County District Attorney's Office has dropped charges against a man accused of murder after he spent nearly 2 years in jail while insisting on his innocence. KQED's Juan Carlos Lara reports.
6: Oakland police arrested Michael Perillo, an unhoused and mentally ill man, in September of 2024. They accused him of taking part in the fatal beating of a man in Oakland's Chinatown days earlier. Police records show investigators relied on a mix of surveillance video and witness testimony from other unhoused residents to identify Perillo. The prosecution's key witness was another unhoused man who appeared to contradict himself multiple times in both police interviews and in an interview with friends of Perillo's family who investigated on their own. Tamani Taylor, Perillo's lawyer, says prosecutors offered him a deal of credit for time served if he pleaded guilty to felony assault. They declined the deal multiple times, right up to the hours before the case was dismissed last week.
7: It would only make sense for them to make that kind of offer if they had a clue that they could not prove the case beyond a reasonable doubt.
6: Perillo's mom, Christy White, says he's now recovering at her home, but isn't himself after nearly 2 years in jail.
8: The first night he slept out on our patio, he just felt like he couldn't be in a bedroom. It made me really sad because he's been traumatized. He wanted to be out and breathe fresh air.
6: The DA's office has declined to comment, and police did not respond to KQED's inquiry. I'm Juan Carlos Lara, KQED News.
0: And I'm Brian Watt. 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
2: Some morning cloudiness along the coast. Sunny, hot temperatures today. 70s along the coast up to 103 inland. Hot Sacramento Valley with a heat advisory through Thursday. Highs around 100. New York City has released 170,000 documents, it says, shows officials knew the air quality around the World Trade Center after 9/11 was dangerous to breathe. The story ahead. 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DuckDuckGo, introducing Duck.ai, where users can ask AI privately, from the simple questions to the sensitive ones, by DuckDuckGo, who believes AI should be optional. Duck.ai. And the listeners of KQED. I'm Dave Freeman. It's 6:35.
10: It's Morning Edition from NPR News. I'm Leila Fadel.
11: And I'm Michelle Martin. Good morning. As part of our reporting this week marking 25 years since the 9/11 terror attacks, we're going to turn this morning to New York City. For the first time, officials are releasing documents that reveal what was known about toxic air quality in Lower Manhattan in the weeks and even months after hijackers flew commercial airliners into the World Trade Center. NPR's Brian Mann has been reporting on this, and he's with us now. Brian, good morning.
12: Good morning, Michelle.
11: Why is New York City releasing this information now?
12: Mayor Zoran Mamdani spoke at a press conference yesterday.

0: was nowhere to be found.
1: Roughly 3,000 people died on 9/11 during the attack, but Michelle, there are now more than 35,000 first responders and survivors living with cancers linked to 9/11. That's according to the Centers for Disease Control and Prevention. And the CDC says at least 6,000 people who signed up for their federal 9/11 health program have died. It's not clear how many of those deaths were caused directly by these 9/11 related illnesses.
2: Brian, is it clear from these documents that there was some kind of a cover-up, by which I mean they knew that there was something wrong and made a decision not to disclose it?
1: Yeah, what we know is that very soon after the 9/11 attacks, researchers did see troubling signs that the air was dangerous. New York City collected more than 170,000 pages of data, and then they fought in court for years to prevent the public from seeing it. Comedian and activist John Stewart, who campaigned for years for more transparency, he spoke at yesterday's press conference.
3: They didn't recognize that the air that everyone was breathing in downtown Manhattan was toxic until October of 2001. So to be fair to them, they only buried that information for 25 years.
1: And Stewart said he hopes this information being made public will help more 9/11 survivors get the medical help they need.
2: You reached out to past New York City mayors who chose not to release this information. What did they say?
1: We got no response from mayors Bloomberg, de Blasio, and Adams. But in response to an inquiry from NPR, former Mayor Rudy Giuliani's staff did post a comment on social media blaming the U.S. Environmental Protection Agency for saying the air quality was safe in Manhattan. They made a mistake, the Giuliani statement said, adding, quote, no one covered it up. In 2016, Michelle, former EPA Administrator Christy Todd Whitman did apologize in an interview with the Guardian newspaper for failing to provide accurate information to the public. But then for a decade after that, New York City officials kept fighting to keep all these documents under wraps.
2: Do we know why so many city officials, both Democrats and Republicans, withheld this information?
1: We know from one internal memo that was released yesterday, written shortly after 9/11, that city officials were worried about lawsuits. Mayor Mamdani was asked if he fears this information might open a new floodgate of claims against the city. He said transparency and accountability outweigh any financial concerns.
2: That is NPR's Brian Mann, who will be at the 9/11 Memorial in Manhattan on Friday as part of NPR's coverage of the 25th anniversary of the attack. Brian, thank you so much.
1: Thank you.
4: Candidates in competitive Senate races, cabinet members, and President Trump all have speaking slots tonight at the first night of the Republican midterm convention in Dallas. They'll be competing for screen time with the kickoff of the NFL season, a rematch of this year's Super Bowl. NPR senior political correspondent Tamara Keith is up extra early in Dallas for us to talk about this. Good morning, Tam.
5: Good morning.
4: So we talked yesterday about why Republicans are doing this, which is unusual. Let's talk about the what, as in what is actually happening over the next two nights.
5: Well, Republicans are calling it a convention, but it won't include any of the usual party business, like hashing out a platform or nominating a president. But the party is saying 20,000 people will be here for an event that will have the feel of a tightly produced TV show slash infomercial slash Trump rally, where the president and his policies are clearly going to be the star of the show. Or, to borrow a word from the chairman of the Republican Party, a Trumpapalooza. I called Alex Triantafilou, chairman of the Ohio Republican Party, and asked what he was expecting.
6: From the very beginning, you know, we were told that we could use this as an opportunity to rally the troops and to raise some money for the party, and those two things have certainly happened.
5: He said he had no trouble finding party faithful who wanted to attend. And there will be a whole lot of fundraisers happening on the sidelines of this convention.
4: Yeah, just one example is that President Trump is scheduled to go to a MAGA Inc. event today. That's the super PAC aligned with him, right?
5: Yes, and MAGA Inc. has a massive pile of cash already, more than $400 million as of the most recent campaign finance report. But there had been this big question of whether President Trump would actually spend that money to defend Republican majorities in the House and the Senate. Then over the weekend, MAGA Inc. announced it was booking $10 million in TV ads here in Texas to boost Ken Paxton. He's the scandal-plagued Republican nominee for Senate. And it's the first foray, with much more expected in other competitive races.
4: Okay, let's talk about the message coming out of this convention. Is there anything you can glean from the schedule of events?
5: Well, convention

0: Organizers say it will draw a contrast between the common sense Republican agenda, quote, focused on affordability, security, safety, and American strength, and the Democrats' liberal and extreme alternative. Republicans want this election to be a choice, but midterms are almost always referendums on the party in power and the president. And this president is unpopular, as is the war in Iran he launched more than 6 months ago and the persistently high gas prices that came with it.
1: And what do Democrats have to say about all this?
0: Their counter-programming is expected to be fairly muted, like the party isn't trying to match the Republicans with a convention of their own. Tim Hogan, who leads the Rapid Response Unit at the Democratic National Committee, told me Americans are not buying what Republicans are selling.
2: Bottom line, this convention's a liability for Republicans. They're pumping millions of dollars into what will be a low viewership affair that will showcase how out of touch they are.
0: And he argues that Democrats have more energy behind them this midterm year. Polls show that. And we have no idea how many Americans will tune in to this convention. It will be on C-SPAN. But being head-to-head with the NFL season kickoff certainly won't help the ratings.
1: NPR's Tamara Keith. Thank you, Tam.
0: You're welcome.

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1: Thanks so much for listening to KQED on this Wednesday morning. Mel checking in with traffic in San Jose.
2: I'm sorry, I'm going to take us up to the Richmond-San Rafael Bridge. My apologies there. 580 westbound between Cutting Boulevard and the Toll Plaza. Traffic is stop and go. It remains a bit slow to mid-span. On the Bay Bridge, the backup is through the maze into Emeryville. Westbound 80 is slow all the way back up to Buchanan Street in about Albany. Traffic is slow across the upper deck into San Francisco. Mel Baker, 4KQED.
1: 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Time for a KQED listener-supported perspective at 6:43. Good morning, I'm Dave Freeman. Tiffany Song talks about her experience with the power of words.
3: I love this color. I love this song. I love this weather. These lighthearted phrases we hear every day. Love you, I say as I pass friends in the hall or receive a favor from a stranger. It's three simple words that are pervasive in our vocabulary. So why can't I say it to the people who mean the most? Somehow, my tongue gets tied, my words get twisted, and all I can get out is a quiet mumble or grunt in the form of gratitude. As relationships get deeper, more personal and more intimate, the easiest words to say become harder. The weight of words gets heavier, until they get so heavy, they disappear. Last year, my dad got into a biking accident. While he made a full recovery, I will always wonder what would have happened if he hadn't. Imagining the unfinished conversations or the empty seat at the dinner table, I am haunted by the possibility of never saying those three words. The regret would be unimaginable, and there'd be nothing I could do to fix it. As relationships strengthen and deepen, so does the weight of words, both in positive and negative aspects. A simple, "I'm sorry," can carry considerably more impact coming from a close friend than an instinctual response after bumping into someone. A malicious "I hate you" can cut deeper coming from those who know you best compared to an anonymous comment on the internet. With this in mind, we can consider the weight of our words, whether this is pushing ourselves to say something vulnerable or biting our tongue to refrain from saying something hurtful. Words, both those said and unsaid, hold power and can create a greater influence on someone than we realize. I now recognize that lighthearted sayings, compliments, or expressions might seem small in some relationships, but can make a meaningful difference to others. I choose my words thoughtfully and fill them with intention, aware of the weight they carry. With a perspective, I'm Tiffany Song.
1: Tiffany Song is a high school junior in San Mateo. She enjoys dancing and teaching science to younger students. 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Coming up in the Portland, Oregon area, a nonprofit harvests edible fruit from thousands of metro trees, shrubs, and bushes and distributes it to people in need. Morning Edition has that story next, and Alex Hall standing by with California stories ahead at 6:51 on the California Report. The National Weather Service says the warming and drying trend will continue through Thursday with widespread warm to hot temperatures forecast through the week. A cool down begins Friday, even cooler Saturday and Sunday, it looks like. Spare the air alert in effect for the Bay Area through today. Heat advisory through Thursday evening. 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
4: 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I'm Michelle Martin.
5: And I'm Leila Fadel. When farm and orchard owners grow more fruits and vegetables than they can use, gleaners sometimes step in. They pick extra produce and get it to people in need. One group from Portland, Oregon, is taking that same idea to backyards, parking strips, and public parks. Oregon Public Broadcasting's Crystal Ligori reports.
6: It's a sunny summer morning in Vancouver, Washington, and the plum tree in Caitlin DeGray's front yard is exploding with ripe yellow fruit. The branches are so weighed down that instead of the two stories they typically reach, they're bent, nearly touching the ground.
7: I don't want to waste them, but I don't have the time and energy to take care of them right now.
6: Enter the Portland Fruit Tree Project. Since 2006, this nonprofit has been harvesting fruit from overgrown community gardens, sidelines of school sports fields, and long-forgotten parking strips, and from yards just like Gray's. A handful of volunteers surround the tree and start picking. They're wearing aprons with large pouches that they fill up with plums and drop into big plastic tubs. Hannelore Buckenmeyer is a summer AmeriCorps associate who's helping oversee this harvest.
8: It feels like it's helping the tree. Like the tree is almost relieved when you take hundreds of pounds off of it. It's helping the homeowner, and then it's so much bounty that we're able to give to partners.
6: Last year, the Portland Fruit Tree Project donated more than 28,000 pounds of fruit to community partners like senior centers, food pantries, and culturally specific organizations.
8: One of the things we try to do is match their needs to what we're picking. For example, like the Asian American community organization earlier this year had shared that they love the ginkgo nuts and that we could harvest those, and that's something that was new for us.
6: Volunteers also preserve fruit that may be bug damaged or overripe, giving it a second life as jams and jellies, dehydrated fruit, and even batches of vinegars and syrups. With just 5 full-time staff and a handful of seasonal employees, volunteers are the main source of labor for harvests and preservation workshops.
9: We engage somewhere between 1,000 and 2,000 volunteers a year.
6: That's Portland Fruit Tree Project Executive Director Heather Keisler-Forns, who said some volunteers come weekly, while others every couple years.
9: We welcome all levels of engagement, so wherever we can fit into people's lives, we want to do that.
6: Volunteers check an online calendar and sign up for short shifts. The barriers for homeowners to request a harvest are also low. They fill out a form online, say what's growing on their property, and when it will be ready to pick, though they aren't always ripe.
9: Yesterday we had a harvest where the figs just weren't ripe. They were little rocks, but we will go back. You know, we taught the homeowner how to tell a fig is ripe, and hopefully we get a little more on the nose this next time.
6: For volunteers, there are benefits too. One couple at the Vancouver Harvest wanted to learn how to care for their own fruit trees. And volunteers get to keep some of what they pick. Barbara Holmes recently was excited to harvest black currants, which she says are hard to find.
10: Every recipe for British scones calls for black currants. So the idea of seeing an actual currant bush live and being able to get some, I'm like, I could make real scones with currants.
6: The Portland Fruit Tree Project says their busiest time is August and September, but some harvests can happen into winter. For NPR News, I'm Crystal Liguori in Vancouver, Washington.

0: KQED traffic takes us up to Petaluma next, ahead of the California report.
1: More traffic is slowing. 101 southbound between 116 east down to San Antonio Road. It becomes a mix of slow and stop-and-go traffic through Nevada on 101 southbound from Roland Boulevard down to Lucas Valley Road. And then as you head through Vallejo 37 westbound from Wilson to the lane merge, that is solid, just crawling along right now. A couple of stretches of slow traffic from there all the way to Highway 121 at the raceway. Mel Baker for KQED.
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2: Good morning. This is the California Report. I'm Alex Hall. Democratic candidate Javier Becerra has a strong lead over Republican Steve Hilton in the race for California governor. But Becerra has kept a relatively low profile since the June primary and made few specific commitments about what he would do as governor. Cap Radio's Gerardo Zavala reports.
3: Sacramento State political science professor Wesley Hussey says there's little political incentive for Becerra to take risks.
4: If Becerra starts talking about issues in detail and laying out what he wants to do, all that will do is just anger either parts of his coalition or make people more uncomfortable if they don't like what he says.
3: But that strategy also means voters have fewer details about what Becerra would actually do in office. Hussey says that's because of the large political advantage Democrats have in California and points to Governor Gavin Newsom's housing agenda as an example.
4: And I think Newsom overselling how much we're going to shift on building housing is an example of why Becerra doesn't want to lay out all the things he promises to do, because I don't think he wants to then be on the hook for those things as governor.
3: Newsom made adding more housing a major priority with the promise of building 3.5 million new homes by 2025. Less than 500,000 were actually completed. The latest Berkeley IGS poll has Becerra ahead of Hilton by 18 points. I tried scheduling an interview with Becerra repeatedly over the past week, but he eventually declined.
2: That was Cap Radio's Gerardo Zavala in Sacramento. Attorneys for Santa Clara County say they're optimistic after a federal judge in San Jose extended a halt on the construction of a new ice holding facility near Gilroy. KQED's Farida Javala Romero reports.
5: Santa Clara County and the state of California filed suit in June, arguing the site is unfit and likely contaminated with hazardous waste. Here's County Counsel Tony Lopresti.
6: This is the wrong place for this facility. This should have never been proposed here, and it should certainly not proceed here.
5: Attorneys for ICE argued the project is exempt from environmental review because plans for the development would not differ greatly from its prior use by agricultural research companies. But the judge was skeptical and extended a stay on the ICE facility until at least next week, while she considers a potentially longer pause.
2: KQED's Farida Javala Romero. The cleanup effort following last year's battery fire at Texas-based energy company's Vistra facility in Moss Landing is moving into its final phase. The U.S. Environmental Protection Agency says crews are now removing batteries they could not safely access before. KCBX's Gabriela Fernandez has more.
7: Crews are tearing down the burned Vistra building to reach the remaining batteries. The EPA says damaged batteries will be treated and tested on site. Then they'll be sent to off-site disposal facilities. Monterey County Supervisor Glenn Church says the slow cleanup is understandable because of the safety risks, but he still wants answers about what started the fire.
8: The California Public Utilities Commission is still doing its investigation into this and has not determined a cause. I wish that was moving along a little faster because it's an important consideration in all of this.
7: Church says the county is being informed, but the cleanup itself is being managed by Vistra and the EPA. Vistra did not respond to a request for comment by airtime. The work is expected to wrap up by mid-2027.
2: That was KCBX reporter Gabriela Fernandez. Changes are coming to a controversial drone code enforcement program in Northern California's Sonoma County. The county's Land Use Planning and Development Permitting Agency, Permit Sonoma, recently agreed to settle after being sued for allegedly spying on much more than the program's initial intention, violating privacy rights. The plaintiffs were represented in court by the ACLU. KRCB's Noah Abrams has more.
9: Permit Sonoma agreed to a settlement brokered by the ACLU of Northern California. That's after three local residents sued the agency and a number of county officials last year over the use of invasive drone surveillance. Permit Sonoma's drone program was started in 2019 to allegedly target illicit cannabis operations. But ACLU attorney Nick Hidalgo says it quickly spread to more mundane issues.
10: So not only were these drones being used to violate people's rights to privacy, but they were doing so without any clear idea of what they were looking for. And in a lot of cases, they, of course, found code violations because no one's perfect.
9: Hidalgo argues the privacy violations are clear-cut.
10: 40 years ago, the California Supreme Court said that aerial surveillance of a person's home violated our constitutional rights. And that was with an airplane flying at 1,600 feet using a magnification lens that had a maximum zoom of 4 times.
9: Hidalgo says the surveillance landscape now is very different.
10: Drones today, including the ones in Sonoma and purchased by many other agencies around the state, you know, can fly lower than 100 feet, can fly quietly, sneak up on people, peer through windows, have zoom capabilities between 56 and 200x, can be equipped with, you know, thermal imagery.
9: The three plaintiffs in the case were cited for civil code violations spotted during drone flights. A spokesperson for Permit Sonoma says the agency disagrees with the ACLU's characterization of the case. The spokesperson notes the settlement is not an admission of fact and says Sonoma County has successfully defended the use of drones on previous occasions, but is settling to avoid an expensive legal process. As part of the settlement, the three residents will each receive $50,000. And Hidalgo says Permit Sonoma will change how the agency uses drones, including obtaining a warrant or a resident's consent.
10: They are agreeing to not only publish their drone policy, which they had not done prior, but they are going to revise it through a public process, which will involve a meeting with the Board of Supervisors, a meeting that Sonoma County residents are welcome to attend and voice their concerns if they have any.
9: Permit Sonoma has also agreed not to hold images of people's properties indefinitely and will produce drone flight logs to the ACLU for 2 years.
2: That was Noah Abrams from KRCB News.
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2: And that's the California Report for Wednesday, September 9th. We're a production of KQED News. I'm Alex Hall. 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
1: In San Jose, 85 northbound before Highway 87, a disabled vehicle blocking the left lane. Traffic is backed up to Great Oaks Boulevard. Meanwhile, on 87 itself, northbound between the Capitol Expressway and about DeLong Street, you can expect slow to stop and go traffic. It's slow on 101 northbound between Alum Rock and about 13th Street. Mel Baker for KQED.
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12: Good morning. The UK banned products from the occupied West Bank, trying to stop settler violence against Palestinians. Israeli officials were furious and in response moved to throw some British representatives out of the country. It's Morning Edition from NPR News.
0: On KQED News, a, quote, serious failure put a Pittsburgh cop in a fight for his life. I'm Brian Watt.
12: The head of the Smithsonian Institution is retiring and says it has nothing to do with President Trump's attacks. I'm Michelle Martin.
13: And I'm Leila Faldin. The administration called the Smithsonian's presentation of American history anti-white. Also, how Trump's trade war with Canada is affecting his trade war against China. And former national security officials say Trump is destroying post-9/11 improvements to intelligence agencies. It's Wednesday, September 9th. On this day in 1776, the United Colonies of North America became the United States of America. The news is next.
11: Live from NPR News in Washington, I'm Corva Coleman. The Trump administration has proposed major changes to the next U.S. Census. These changes would reshape voting maps and how federal funding is distributed across the country. NPR's Hansi Lo Wang reports the proposal is expected to be challenged in court.
14: The 14th Amendment says the, quote, whole number of persons in each state must be included in the census numbers used to determine how many congressional seats and electoral college votes each state gets for a decade. But the Trump administration has put out a Federal Register notice that calls for those census numbers in 2030 to leave out non-U.S. citizens without a green card. The notice also proposes to stop using census questions about people's race and ethnicity and to not allow questions about sexual orientation, which U.S. Census forms have never asked about directly. Those changes would put at risk future statistics for anti-discrimination protections. The proposal is expected to spark lawsuits, and in 2029, a new presidential administration could reverse any census changes that current Trump officials make. Hansi Lo Wang, NPR News.
11: The U.S. military says it destroyed five Iranian oil tankers yesterday after Iran targeted a U.S. warship. NPR's Hadil Al-Shelji reports Iran has retaliated by targeting U.S. military assets in Jordan.
15: The U.S. military said its warship evaded Iranian ballistic missiles twice over the past 2 days and continued to patrol waters near the Strait of Hormuz. In response, the U.S. Central Command said it destroyed five crude oil carriers of Iran's Islamic Revolutionary Guard Corps in the Gulf of Oman and near Kharg Island. Shortly after, Iran said it had attacked a U.S. base in Jordan, and Jordanian forces said they intercepted 18 ballistic missiles in its airspace. This came hours after Iran said its forces seized an unmanned U.S. submarine in the Strait of Hormuz. In response to that, the U.S. military said one of its underwater drones had malfunctioned earlier this week and that it did not collect sensitive information. Hadil Al-Shalchi, NPR News, Istanbul.
11: Stocks opened lower this morning after another sharp jump in gasoline prices. NPR's Scott Horsley reports the Dow Jones Industrial slid about 390 points in early trading.
16: Gasoline prices jumped more than 7 cents a gallon overnight as fighting escalates in the Strait of Hormuz. AAA says the average price of regular gas is now $4.22 a gallon. Diesel prices climbed higher into record territory at $5.94 a gallon. The international benchmark for crude oil also jumped back above $100 a barrel. The rise in fuel prices comes just as the government is preparing to release another high-profile inflation report. Friday's cost of living scorecard will help policymakers at the Federal Reserve decide whether to raise interest rates when they meet next week. Right now, investors put the chance of a rate hike at just over 60%. Scott Horsley, NPR News, Washington.
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0: Live from KQED News, I'm Brian Watt. Authorities say a third person has died in association with this year's Burning Man Festival. KQED's Sarah Hosseini has more.
17: In a statement, Pershing County, Nevada Sheriff Jerry Allen previously described two unrelated fatalities that occurred late last week. Emergency personnel performed CPR on the first man without success after he was found on a street within the festival. A second man was reported dead after he was discovered in the trailer he shared with his significant other. There were no outward signs of foul play in either case. Officials had few details on the third death, which they said occurred in Washoe County. In its online publication, Burning Man Leadership expressed sympathy for all those affected by the deaths. I'm Sarah Hosseini, KQED News.
0: First Amendment advocates say San Francisco city officials are undermining the work of a board meant to ensure transparency in city government. The Sunshine Ordinance Task Force reviews complaints the city's handling of public records requests, but it's been unable to meet since June because elected officials have failed to fill 9 vacancies on the board.
18: task force members are inherently pro-transparency because that's what the law requires of them.
0: That's Thomas Peel with the Society of Professional Journalists. He says city officials may be trying to stack the board with nominees against transparency. I'm Brian Watt, KQED News.
19: 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And the listeners of KQED. I'm Dave Freeman. Good morning. At 7:06, Mel checks in with some BART transit news.
1: Yeah, unfortunately, there's no Green Line service as of right now between Berryessa and 24th and Mission stations. Passengers can board a Blue Line train and transfer at Bayfair to an Orange Line train. Those traveling from Berryessa can then board a Green Line train past there and transfer at 24th and Mission to SFO or a Millbrae train. There is still a 10-minute delay on the San Francisco line in the East Bay direction due to an equipment problem on the tracks around Daly City. Mel Baker for KQED.
19: 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On KQED News next hour at 8:22, a new play premiering in San Francisco depicts the tensions of two families. Their African-American and Nigerian backgrounds clash over a meal in Oakland. The title is African Stew, and we'll hear more from the playwright speaking with Brian Watt at 8:22 on KQED News. It's a hot one today for sure in the Bay Area. Spare the air alert in effect through today at least. Heat advisory kicks in and is in effect until 10 p.m. Thursday. Coastal flood advisory in effect until Thursday morning early. Some morning cloudiness along the coast, becoming mostly sunny, warm to hot temperatures today. Highs in the 70s along the coast, the 80s and 90s around the bay, up to 103 far inland. Sacramento Valley heat advisory officially starts at 10 through Thursday night. Look for 101 degrees today in the capital city.
13: It's Morning Edition from NPR News. I'm Leila Fadel.
12: And I'm Michelle Martin. Good morning. Israel reacted with anger and defiance to yesterday's announcement that the United Kingdom would impose trade sanctions on Israeli settlements in the occupied West Bank.
13: Britain's foreign minister called the ban necessary to stop settlement expansion and Israeli settler violence against Palestinians there. He accused what he called settler terrorists of ethnic cleansing. Canada and France joined the effort and imposed their own sanctions, intensifying international pressure on Israel from longtime allies.
12: For more on Israeli and Palestinian reactions, we go now to NPR's Carrie Khan, who is in Tel Aviv. Carrie, good morning.
20: Good morning, Michelle.
12: So I understand that Israeli officials were rather indignant and retaliated quickly after the UK announcement. What did they say?
20: Foreign Minister Gideon Saar called the UK's statements about Israel's conduct in the West Bank outrageous lies. He said they were morally distorted and anti-Semitic. Here he is.
21: I say to the Labour government and to every government in the world that thinks it can force Israel to act against our national and security interests. You have no chance of succeeding.
20: Retaliation, too, was quick. They announced the closure of the British consulate in East Jerusalem. That office mainly deals with Palestinian affairs. And they had a list ready of British representatives that are now barred and expelled from Israel.
12: And what about the reaction from Palestinians in the Israeli-occupied West Bank?
20: The Palestinian Authority's president put out a statement yesterday welcoming the sanctions. In the West Bank, we spoke with Suleiman Douabshe, the chairman of Douma, a Palestinian village. He said he wished the sanctions had been firmer. These decisions, he says, for us will have an impact, and that means a lot for Palestinians in the West Bank. But he said he doubts Israel will make any changes because he says the government does not respect international law. His town has been hit extremely hard by settler violence. Several residents have been killed by settlers since October 7th, and cars and homes have been burned. The UN says there have been more than 3,000 attacks by settlers in the West Bank since October 7th, 2023. And in this year alone, Michelle, the UN says at least 79 Palestinians have been killed by settlers and Israeli troops.
12: But apart from the political fallout that you're just telling us about. Will this trading ban actually affect Israel economically?
20: The short answer, no. Most exports from the West Bank are agricultural, and Israel's total agricultural exports to the UK are very low. And that's according to Aran Yashiv. He's an economist at Tel Aviv University, but he did tell me that sanctions could be damaging if the entire European Union, Israel's overall top trading partner, were to join in.
3: If this becomes a big, wide sanctions move, which is not the case right now, then it will make a difference, not what's being imposed right now.
20: And sanctions won't take effect for months, he said. Israelis go to the polls in late October and could elect a new government, which could trigger sanctions relief. But I have to tell you that none of the leading candidates are discussing settlement expansion or the rising West Bank violence. And they especially are not discussing a two-state solution with the Palestinians.
12: That is NPR's Carrie Kahn joining us from Tel Aviv. Carrie, thank you.
20: You're welcome.
4: Let's hear more about the reaction and possible impact of these sanctions from Zina Agha. She's a writer, policy analyst on Palestinian affairs, and the deputy director of the British Palestinian Committee, a group that advocates for Palestinian rights. Good morning, and welcome to the program.
22: Good morning.
4: So the British Palestinian Committee was one of several groups that called for the UK Prime Minister to sanction Israel. What is your reaction to these specific sanctions?
22: Our reaction is that this is, of course, a welcome step, but ultimately it'll be judged not by its rhetoric, but really by the degree to which it's able to be enforced, mm-hmm. both within this current Andy Burnham administration and beyond. And it's through that lens that I think we'll be able to make a final verdict.
4: The British Foreign Secretary Ed Miliband called it the beginning of a new approach. Do you see it that way?
22: I hope so. I mean, I think the approach thus far could not be worse. So, the hope is that, of course, this would be the beginning of a new approach. But ultimately, unless Palestinians are listened to and have a seat at the table, and we understand Palestine beyond just the occupied territories, I think any measures will always be taken as piecemeal.
4: When you say we understand Palestine as beyond the occupied territories, what do you mean?
22: I mean the occupied territories of Gaza, East Jerusalem and West Bank, which fall under a particular legal obligation. And the steps announced yesterday were a nod to the international legal framework that the UK and allies subscribe to, but also the modern Israeli state. And how do we make sense of settlements, not just within the West Bank, but across all of historic Palestine?
4: So you're talking about both the respect of international law, but the aspirations of a future Palestinian state?
22: Yes, and also historical justice, the degree to which settlements aren't just limited to those which were established beyond the Green Line. Let's not forget that the Nakba, the ethnic cleansing in 1948, resulted in hundreds of settlements all over Palestinian land. And I think that also needs to be part of the discourse, which I believe in most mainstream discussions might be obfuscated, but of course has great value and import to the Palestinian cause and affects how Palestinians both approach and understand these current announcements.
4: Now, the Israeli foreign minister called the decision by the UK anti-Semitic, that said it would fail, that it would actually hurt Palestinians who work in Israel, and that the Palestinian Authority will not be, quote, immune. Is there a risk that this will make life worse for Palestinians?
22: I mean, I think the response from the Israeli government seems to be increasingly shrill. It seems to understand that their tide is turning against them, that, you know, the isolation of the Israeli state on the international stage is only increasing. And I think to a degree that also indicates the sustained solidarity both from the British public and also all over the world over the last several years and well before that too. In terms of whether or not it'll hurt the Palestinians, I mean, Israel is the dominant party here. Israel is the occupying power. And so what that actually is threatening further threats to Palestinians, to say any act of resistance or any solidarity or any attempt to rectify the grossly unjust situation across Palestine will be met with force, violence and adverse effects for those living under occupation. I think they need to be interpreted in that light. It's essentially saying, if you don't agree with us, we will punish those we're already punishing further. And that is a very hostile sentiment, which I think we ought to be taking seriously.
4: You were listening along with us as our correspondent reported on the reaction from Israelis mm-hmm. and Palestinians. And she spoke to the chairman of Duma in the West Bank, mm-hmm. who said he wanted stronger sanctions. Do you agree? And if so, specifically, what would you want the UK government to target?
22: I absolutely agree. I mean, I think before any of this, I would just also like to remind listeners that, you know, over the last almost 3 years, at least 75,000 Palestinians have been killed in Gaza. So this is not, you know, instances of Israeli violence, material violence, the total destruction of life and land is not irrelevant to the current discussion. The Israeli state has demonstrated that it is very capable of killing, maiming, torturing, and incarcerating Palestinians wherever they may be. And I know that cities, towns and cities and villages in the West Bank have been particularly hard hit. And so it's, you know, the announcements have that orientation in mind. I agree that they haven't gone far enough. In fact, what the UK has announced is only a step towards what it must do under international law. The ask or the request is actually just to meet the obligations within international law. So, you know, the bar is actually quite low in that regard. But in terms of substantively how we would like this to go further, this means a comprehensive sanction, a set of sanctions on the Israeli state, targeted sanctions on Israeli ministers and officials who've been responsible personally for grave violations of international law, supporting the enforcement of international arrest warrants and the prosecution of Israeli leaders who are wanted in The Hague for alleged war crimes and crimes against humanity. And a two-way ban on arms is absolutely essential, including the provision of components, which the UK plays a big part of, that support and enable Israel's military operation. And the government yesterday has already stated that F-35 parts will continue to could be provided indirectly through the global pool. So we're already seeing steps taken to temper the announcements made yesterday.
4: Zina Agha is Deputy Director of the British Palestinian Committee. Thank you for your time.
22: Thank you very much. Goodbye.
5: Back here in the U.S., remember when you could walk people to their gate at the airport? The idea of running through the terminal to confess your love wasn't just made-up movie stuff? Hard to remember, I know, because all that changed after 9/11. But now, the TSA says it's going to let more people through airport checkpoints without a boarding pass. NPR's Bill Chappell reports.
6: The new federal program is called Gateside. The TSA says it could benefit travelers and airports. To use it, you'll need TSA PreCheck or a similar status. Visitors sign up at least a day in advance and still go through the usual security screening. Families could meet grandparents or teenagers right when they arrive. TSA Administrator David Cummins says it could ease some anxiety. For instance, if you have an elderly parent.
8: You can accompany them through the gate, make sure they can get through our baggage and body scans fine.
6: 13 airports are in the first phase of the program, from Will Rogers International in Oklahoma City to LAX in Los Angeles. Cummins wants it to grow fast.
8: We're hoping to have all 430 airports rolled out by the end of the year.
6: About 20 U.S. airports already offer day passes for visitors. Philadelphia International is one of them.
23: We have currently about 600 people using the pass per month.
6: That's Anaya Mander, the airport's director of marketing. As for who's visiting, she says there's a dad whose sons just love airplanes.
23: Or if a friend is coming to the airport and they have a layover in Philadelphia for a few hours and you just want to, like, connect with them.
6: Cummins says the push for more access came from the public.
8: And this is something that they have wanted. It's something that we haven't had for 25 years since TSA was stood up, since those horrible 9/11 terrorist attacks 25 years ago this week.
6: The TSA will monitor the new program to be sure it doesn't cause longer security wait times, because that's something nobody wants. Bill Chappell, NPR News.
5: This is NPR News.
19: From San Francisco at 719, you're on KQED. Good morning, I'm Dave Freeman. Let us find out if there are any wait times along the Golden Gate Bridge with Mel Baker.
1: We had an accident that was blocking the left lane around the toll plaza southbound. That has cleared. They've been fast at doing that on the bridge. Traffic is still a bit heavy, though, all the way up to Vista Point. Meanwhile, as we go down to the San Mateo Bridge, be prepared for nearly stop-and-go traffic from 880 to the toll plaza there, and then it's slow across the span all the way to the other side. Meanwhile, in the Dumbarton, it's slow from the radio towers to the west end. 880 itself is a combination of slow and stop-and-go traffic from I-238 down to Stevenson Boulevard in Fremont. Mel Baker, for KQED.
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2: I'm Mina Kim. Next time on Forum at 10 a.m., Sarah Longwell has conducted hundreds of focus groups with voters across the political spectrum. Now Longwell, a former Republican political strategist and founder of the media company The Bulwark, is out with a new book called How to Eat an Elephant. We'll hear more about the playbook she believes could defeat the MAGA movement. That's Forum at 10 a.m. on KQED.
19: In the heat wave today, Bay Area, temperatures in the 70s along the coast, the 80s and 90s around the bay, up to 103 far inland today. Sunny, hot Sacramento Valley with highs right around 100. 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
7: This is Morning Edition from NPR News. I'm Leila Faldin.
5: And I'm Michelle Martin. Good morning. It's been a decade since NFL quarterback Colin Kaepernick made headlines for taking a knee during the national anthem in protest of police brutality and racism. That quiet act of protest cost the former San Francisco 49er his football career, but not his voice. In a new memoir titled The Perilous Fight, he writes of the years before and after the 2016 season. He details a lifetime of navigating being the adopted black son of a white family in a white community, and about the physical and emotional costs of his sport, and about the civil rights work that has become his life's work. And he's with us now to tell us more about it. Colin Kaepernick, thank you so much for joining us.
9: Michelle, thank you for having me on. I'm excited for the conversation today.
5: Same here. You know, you opened the book with a really harrowing incident that happened when you were a child. Can you just briefly tell us what happened and why you wanted to open the book with this story?
9: Yeah, like any kid in the middle of summer, you are outside in the neighborhood running around, and some of the neighbor kids were staying at their house as I was walking home. And I realized as I was trying to get closer to see if I could play with them, they grabbed me and tied me to a rose tree in the front yard. And it was a moment that I wasn't prepared for. I hadn't been taught about this as a young black boy in a white family. And the only thing that really saved me in that moment was a neighbor driving by and yelling at the kids. And then the moment of running back home and realizing I can't tell my parents about this because I don't know how they would respond to it. And I don't know if they would have my back in that. And I think it's important to open the book that way, because so often I have been asked, like, why do you care about this? Like, why are you doing this? You've had a great life. You were adopted into a white family. You made it to the NFL. And all of those things are true. And also, there's still the reality of being a black boy and a black man within the United States and the very real consequences of that.
5: You had a lifetime of thinking about these issues. Can you just take us inside your decision that I want to do something, I have to do something?
9: Yeah. Leading up to the protest, we had seen a number of killings of black people very publicly on video. At this point, I had a lifetime of experiences. I had spent the years prior studying and educating myself around systems in black history and how we got to this present moment. and having an understanding of the history and context, you then have to ask yourself, well, what am I going to do about it?
5: Initially, you sat during the national anthem, but then you decided to take a knee. Did you expect it to be as significant and as widespread as it became?
9: Did I think there would be backlash? Yes, because history tells us so. Did I think it would reach the level and magnitude that it did? I don't think you could ever predict that.
5: After your protest, Jay-Z signed a deal with the NFL, arranging halftime show talent for the Super Bowl and other ventures. His argument, as I understand it, is that this is a way of solidifying games in a concrete way to ensure Black companies and Black artists get their due. You just don't buy that.
9: I think to see him come out and sign a deal with the NFL to deliberately undercut and undermine the protest is disappointing, to say the least. The argument would hold weight if there weren't already actions that were happening across the community. It would also hold weight if players were not still actively protesting during that time and carrying the work forward. While I can understand why he would want to make that argument, all of the supporting work around it says otherwise.
5: There are those who would say, well, wait a minute, there's an off-season, and during the off-season, you can do whatever you want as private citizen Colin Kaepernick. What do you say to that?
9: The NFL also imposes on us significantly. As a player, you are constantly put in positions where this is not just about football. And for me, looking at that dynamic, we are football players. We are paid to go out and do a job. We went out and we're doing our job at the highest level. We're also still people. And your humanity as a person shows up with you at work.
5: You wanted to keep playing after 2016. I think you've made that clear. That hasn't happened. Are you still disappointed? Does it still hurt?
9: Of course. To have that taken away because you're trying to fight for a better society and for people to be able to live and thrive, it's disappointing. It's revealing. It lets me know how much work we still have to do. And I also still continue to train and prepare. That has just become part of my discipline to make sure that at any given moment, I'm always going to be ready.
5: You have had a private NFL workout, and you have had it said to you that there were teams that wanted you, but the owners did not. Why do you think that is?
9: Because we've had coaches and GMs explicitly tell us that. And I think the bigger question for the NFL owners and Roger Goodell, the commissioner of the NFL, is more so a conversation around power. The amount of power that players have within the NFL is significant. I don't think they've truly realized that power. And I think the protests help expose some of that. And I think this was really a dynamic of, we need to make an example out of Colin in this situation to try to send a message to the rest of the players to stay in line. And I think there should be more questions asked to Roger Goodell and the NFL owners why they're so afraid of players realizing their power and why they would take action against someone that's trying to create a better future and environment for everyone.
5: So when all is said and done, was it worth it?
9: Absolutely.
5: Colin Kaepernick, he's the author of his new memoir, The Perilous Fight. Thank you so much for talking with us.
9: Thank you, Michelle. Really appreciate the time today.
5: This is NPR News.
19: Coming up on 729, more news in a minute after Mel's traffic update along the Altamont Pass.
1: 205 westbound, backed up from Tracy Boulevard to 580. 580 is stacked up to about Grantline Road. Meanwhile, in Pleasanton, 680 southbound before Sunol Boulevard, an accident is now on the shoulder, but it's left traffic backed up to about Calaveras Road. 84 westbound is also backed up. Mel Baker, for KQED.
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10: Live from KQED News, I'm Brian Watt. Pittsburgh's police chief says it was a serious failure that allowed a suspect to sneak a firearm into the city's booking facility and shoot an officer. That's after 31-year-old Michael Arthur Sanchez Martin allegedly hid a firearm under his clothes last week while he was arrested and held at the Pittsburgh police station. Chief Phil Gaylor says a, quote, young officer who is so far unidentified twice searched the suspect but didn't find the gun. Then Martin hid the gun in a toilet and later concealed it under a jail blanket before he attacked and shot Officer Jimmy Sanchez. The police chief says he is recovering after surgery. San Francisco officials say they plan to fight a federal court motion filed Tuesday seeking to compel the city to produce information about employee DEI trainings. KQED's Samantha Kennedy reports.
14: The filing from the Equal Employment Opportunity Commission is meant to force the city to comply with a subpoena issued by the agency. That's as part of an investigation into an allegation from a former employee that mandatory DEI trainings included discriminatory content about white people and women. The subpoena requested information about employee attendance at the trainings. The city attorney's office says it has responded to the subpoena and will be opposing the motion. I'm Samantha Kennedy, KQED News.
10: In the absence of federal guidance, California has issued its own guidelines for this year's new COVID shots, saying that everyone who chooses to reduce their risk of severe illness can get one. KQED's Carly Severn has more.
15: The state is recommending this year's COVID shot for everyone aged 65 and older, those with risk factors, pregnant people, children aged 6 to 23 months, and healthcare workers. UCSF infectious disease expert Dr. Peter Chin Hong says those higher risk groups should get theirs now. Others might consider strategically timing theirs for around the holidays or when it's convenient.
16: So they're going to get the flu shot. They might as well just get the COVID shot around, you know, October, November.
15: Shots are available and covered by insurance at pharmacies now and will reach doctors' offices and health systems like Kaiser Permanente in the coming weeks. I'm Carly Severn, KQED News.
10: Bay Area officials say they're offering up to $85 million annually to help residents and businesses convert from fossil fuels to electric appliances. Tyrone Ju is director of the San Francisco Environment Department. He says most of the money is to help residents move away from gas water heaters.
24: There's about half of that money, so about $41 million, is just for heat pump water heaters because we know we need to push this technology out there and make that solution more affordable to Bay Area residents and businesses.
10: Ju says over the long run, heat pump water heaters will cut costs for residents and keep their homes cooler. The funding is spread across all 9 Bay Area counties. Sports, the Giants beat the Cardinals again, 2-1 last night. They play one more at Oracle Park at lunchtime today. And two Valkyries face off at the Women's Basketball World Cup in Berlin. The match is Italy against Australia. I'm Brian Watt, KQED News.
19: 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Starts September 20th. Morning Edition continues. Up next for you, Smithsonian Secretary Lonnie Bunch announced yesterday that he's retiring at the end of the year. Bunch says his timing has nothing to do with attacks on the Smithsonian from the Trump administration. For the Bay today, temperatures 86 San Francisco, Livermore up to 101 today, Oakland up to 93, it looks like Concord goes up to 103, Sacramento 101, slightly cooler tomorrow, much cooler this weekend. 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
0: It's Morning Edition from NPR News. I'm Leila Fadel.
5: And I'm Michelle Martin. Good morning. The head of the Smithsonian Institution, Lonnie G. Bunch III, says he will retire at the end of the year.
0: Bunch has spent nearly four decades with the Smithsonian, first as a curator, then as the head of the National Museum of African American History and Culture. He took over the top position at the Smithsonian in 2019 and said yesterday he's going to step down. It follows more than a year of criticism from President Trump and his administration about the Smithsonian, who have called the institution radical and divisive.
5: NPR's Andrew Limbong is covering this. Good morning, Andrew.
11: Morning, Michelle.
5: So why is Bunch retiring now?
11: Well, to hear him tell it, it's just time. Here's what he told NPR in an interview last night when asked why now.
13: Because I'm old as dirt. The reality is that after 38 years, I've been able to accomplish so much. I've learned so much. I've built such great relationships. And now I want to make sure that I have time to write, to think, but really to bore my grandkids to death. And now's the moment to do it.
11: There's a lot he's not saying there, especially when you take into account

0: towards, quote, extreme political activism. And last month, the Department of the Interior said that the executive departments can't support the Smithsonian under the current leadership. Like I said, Bunch has denied, you know, that his retirement has anything to do with these criticisms. But his statement announcing the retirement said that he was leaving with mixed emotions.
1: Now, Bunch started out as a curator at Air and Space. He went to move on to American History and the National Museum of American History and Culture. But in his current role, he's in charge of all of the Smithsonian's museums, libraries, research centers, the National Zoo. Can you just say a little bit about what he's accomplished?
0: I mean, two pandas came to the National Zoo under his tenure. Remember that? That was a big deal. He got the ball rolling on two new history museums, one focused on women's history and another on the history of the American Latino. But he said that, you know, one of the big goals of his role as head of the Smithsonian was to help Americans embrace ambiguity and see America as a really complicated place.
1: And say more about him.
0: Yeah, well, Michelle, you know, you've interviewed him tons of times, right? He's got this breadth of knowledge about history, right? Actually, on top of him being the first African-American to lead the Smithsonian, he was the first historian to do so. You know, you ran through his career first as a curator, but then in 05, he became the founding director of the Smithsonian's National Museum of African-American History and Culture. And this is before that museum even had a building, right? And so he spent like more than a decade thinking about that museum's collection, what the physical manifestation of African-American history would look and feel like, the basic like nuts and bolts of constructing a building until it opened to the public in 2016.
1: One of the most visited museums in the world. Mm-hmm. And Andrew, remember when the museum opened? The demand for tickets were so high, I think the website broke.
0: Oh, yeah. Like, for a while, it was the place to go in D.C., which actually took Bunch by surprise. Here's what he told NPR a year after the museum opened.
2: I didn't expect it to become a pilgrimage site so soon. You know, we thought we'd get 4,000 people a day. We're getting 6,000, 7,000, 8,000 a day. I didn't expect that.
0: And so, you know, Michelle, I think whatever the future holds for him or for the Smithsonian, that building will be his lasting legacy.
1: That is NPR's Andrew Limbong. Andrew, thank you.
0: Thanks, Michelle.
3: The White House is hitting back against Canada's latest tariffs, which were themselves retaliation for American ones. The Trump administration says it is now banning Canadian dairy, motorcycles, and alcoholic beverages. It's moving to make it harder for government agencies to buy Canadian products. And there are potentially more U.S. tariffs on Canadian cars and auto parts in January after the midterms. NPR's White House correspondent Emily Fang is looking into how the trade war is affecting the election. Good morning, Emily.
4: Good morning.
3: Okay, so affordability, I mean, it's a huge issue for these midterms. Will this newest round of tariffs between the U.S. and Canada make people have to pay more, raise prices?
4: Yes, on a limited number of goods. And you see it most obviously already with aluminum. It goes into American cars and auto parts, and prices for aluminum have jumped to a four-year high, in part because of the war with Iran, but also Canada made a lot of aluminum. These newest retaliatory tariffs from Canada are relatively narrow. They affect just about 6% of the overall trade volume with the U.S. But trade analysts I've spoken to highlight Ohio, Michigan, and especially Maine as the U.S. state most impacted by these tariffs. It makes a lot of the plywood and agricultural products that have been targeted. And Maine, as our listeners will know, is where Democrats are hoping to flip a Senate seat held by a longtime Republican senator, Susan Collins. Chad Bound, a trade expert at the nonpartisan Peterson Institute in Washington, argues to me American companies are going to hurt, too, because of this trade war, because right now they benefit from market access with Canada.
5: It keeps Canadian consumers interested in manufacturing and, for example, the production of cars that are made in North America, and makes it less likely that they're going to suddenly switch over and start wanting to buy Chinese electric vehicles.
4: So companies are now worried about losing market access. And also, for example, Canadian aircraft company Bombardier said in response to Trump's threat this week as well that it was maybe going to, the U.S. might ban its aircraft from being sold in the U.S. It said in response, it actually creates thousands of jobs in the U.S. because so much of its supply chain is in the U.S. And so the argument is if it loses business, then its American suppliers lose business as well.
3: Now, Trump, at least publicly, doesn't seem worried about Canadian retaliation and has over the last few days posted a lot on social media actually mocking Canada.
4: Right. So there was a flurry of posts over the weekend. Some of them appeared AI generated. There was one image that showed the U.S. flag overlaid across Canada and Greenland, which is another territory Trump is starting to take over. You know, Trump has repeatedly lashed out at Canadian leaders over the last weeks. He said they are tougher to deal with than China. And that raises questions about how this trade spat with Canada affects the other trade wars the U.S. is fighting,

0: with China.
1: How?
0: Well, Bound, that trade expert you just heard earlier, says all these trade wars the U.S. is involved in, they affect each other.
2: By putting pressure on Canada, you're weakening your own ability to fight the trade war with China.
0: Because he says if the U.S. wants to counter China, the U.S. needs to find new developed markets elsewhere, manufacturing bases elsewhere, like in Canada. But we have a trade war with them now. Furthermore, the U.S. now has several layers of tariffs on various countries, including Canada. They all originate from different pieces of legislation, and they're overseen by different departments in the U.S. government. And one effect of that complexity is the failed U.S.-Canada trade talks last month. You know, Canadian negotiators said it was the U.S. Commerce Department who came in with last-minute asks, and that upended talks the U.S. Trade Representative's office had been leading.
3: All right, NPR's Emily Feng. Thank you, Emily.
0: Thanks, Leila.
3: This is NPR News.
4: Time again for KQED Traffic and Transit. Mel talks BART this time.
5: Yeah, we're still looking at a 10-minute delay on the San Francisco line in the East Bay direction, and there is limited service on Green Line service between Berryessa and 24th and Mission Street. Passengers can transfer onto the Blue Line trains near the Bayfair train station or to an Orange Line train. Mel Baker for KQED.
4: 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Coming up, Michelle Martin speaks with CBS sports writer John Breach about the state of the 2026 NFL season, the state and the start. Coming up.
6: Coming up on the California Report, attorneys say a drone program in Northern California that set out to target illicit cannabis grows spied on residents without a warrant.
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6: I'm Alex Hall. We'll have that story and more on the next California Report.
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3: It's Morning Edition from NPR News. I'm Leila Fadel.
10: And I'm Michelle Martin. The NFL season starts tonight with a rematch of February's Super Bowl. The defending champion Seahawks will host the New England Patriots in Seattle. No need to check your calendar. It is Wednesday, a rarity for an NFL season opener. Here to talk about that and what else we can expect this season is CBS sports writer John Breach. John, good morning.
11: Good morning, Michelle. Thanks for having me.
10: Well, thanks for coming. So, okay, only the second time in the league's 107-year history that it started the season on a Wednesday. Why is the NFL doing this?
11: Well, the NFL usually opens the season on a Thursday with the defending Super Bowl champion hosting a game, but The league decided to throw a wrench into things this year by holding a game in Australia, and that game is so far away that the league wanted to give the teams time to travel there, which meant that game had to be held in week one, and it was going to be on a weekday. So they knew as soon as they announced the game, that was going to be on a Wednesday or a Thursday. They decided to play that game on a Thursday, but they wanted to keep the tradition alive of letting the Super Bowl champ host the first game of the following season. So the Seahawks, the champs, are playing Wednesday night against the Patriots, and then you get the Thursday night game in Australia. So we might see this again at some point in the future, so maybe we should get used to these Wednesday games.
10: Okay. So speaking of the international games, this year the NFL will have 9 international games played in 7 cities. What is the NFL hoping to do by playing these games abroad?
11: Well, based on what NFL Commissioner Roger Goodell has said, the NFL is just trying to take over the world. They are trying to spread the love of this sport. This started back in 2007. The NFL played 1 game in London. That's how the international series started. Now you have 9 games this year. They're playing in Rio de Janeiro for the first time. They're playing in Paris for the first time. They're playing in Melbourne, Australia for the first time. So they're adding these new cities, these new locales every year. They've been talking about playing in Japan in the future, and the NFL's ultimate goal is to play 16 international games per season, which would have each team playing 1 game abroad each year. And I won't be surprised if that happens at some point in the next 5 years.
10: Okay, so football fans, we better start saving now, right? Open up another account for this. All right, let's get into the actual football. What games are you paying attention to week one?
11: Yeah, there's a lot of fun games. The Seahawks-Patriots tonight, obviously. Rams 49ers in Australia, that's a good one. But when you look toward this weekend, one of the big ones is Broncos-Chiefs on Monday night. All eyes are kind of on Patrick Mahomes, the superstar quarterback for the Chiefs. He tore his ACL last December, and so this is going to be his first game back, and people are going to want to see how healthy he is. There's also the Steelers and the Falcons. You have the Steelers have a new head coach for the first time in 20 years, Mike McCarthy. They're playing a Falcons team that also has a new head coach in Kevin Stefanski. And then you have Aaron Rodgers, who is probably going into his last season as in the NFL after more than 20 years. He's going to be retiring at the end of the season. He's the Steelers' quarterback. So that game is going to be very, very interesting. The Cowboys and the Giants on Sunday night. The Giants have a new head coach in John Harbaugh. So there are a lot of fun games to watch this weekend.
10: Before I let you go, any rookies who have caught your eye?
11: Well, there's always some fun rookies. The Titans have Carnell Tate, so if you flip around and see them playing, he's a wide receiver. He should be to win to Ohio State. He's a fun guy to watch. The Cardinals have Jeremiah Love, a running back that's really good out of Notre Dame. And then the Seahawks, the defending champs, playing tonight. They have a rookie running back who could be impressive. So if you're looking for a rookie to watch in tonight's game between the Seahawks and Patriots, go with Jadarian Price.
10: That's John Breach, covers the NFL for CBS Sports. Thanks for coming. This is Morning Edition from NPR News. I'm Michelle Martin.
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4: Traffic time coming up on 7:50, and let's find out about the Carquinez Bridge.
5: 80 eastbound at mid-span, the left lane blocked by a two-vehicle crash. Traffic is slow back to the Crockett exit. Meanwhile, 242 southbound in Concord, from Solano Way down to the 680 merge is stacked up. It remains that way down to Pleasant Hill Road in the area on southbound 680. And then we have a problem in Walnut Creek. This is on the Ignacio Valley Road on-ramp to northbound 680, which is also blocked by a crash. Mel Baker for KQED.
4: Over a minute away from this morning's Marketplace Morning Report, checking on Wall Street numbers and oil prices continue to rise, more forthcoming. Also, paying for housing and child care can eat up more than half of the median U.S. family's income. That's according to a report released by Redfin and Child Care Marketplace, and the Child Care Marketplace. The report highlights a group of metro areas where the costs of housing are relatively reasonable. There's more on this ahead at 7:51 on KQED News.
1: After 9/11, the so-called War on Terror reshaped the U.S. government. Agencies that oversee border control and immigration became much more militarized.
12: With immigration enforcement sort of folded into this umbrella of homeland security and counterterrorism, this immediate conflation happened, right?
1: Hear more about that next time on The World.
4: Today at 2. Be cool and comfortable today. We hope you'll be able to do that. Heat advisory until Thursday night. Some morning cloudiness along the coast. Otherwise sunny, warm to hot. 70s along the coast. The 80s and 90s around the bay, up to 103 far inland today. Sacramento hot with a high of 101.
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15: From Marketplace in Washington, I'm Kimberly Adams. Continued escalations in the war in the Middle East are driving up oil prices this morning. Brent crude jumped 3.2% and is now trading at more than $101 a barrel. West Texas Intermediate crude is also up 3.2% at just under $96 a barrel. And according to AAA, the average price for a gallon of regular gas in the U.S. is $4.22, while diesel is at a record high of $5.94 a gallon. To learn more about the significance of oil crossing the $100 a barrel threshold, I spoke with Susan Schmidt, portfolio manager at Exchange Capital Resources.
16: Well, there's a psychological barrier to $100. Remember that we've seen a lot of volatility in oil prices, and they were a big area of concern when the Iran conflict started. Oil markets took it surprisingly well. We didn't see that pressure on oil prices that was initially expected. But now that things are heating up, we're seeing that price hike again. Not that long ago, we saw oil at $76 a barrel. It's quite a change. We've seen an increase the last 4 days, and this puts pressure on the oil prices. It also puts pressure on the market in general. Higher price of oil means higher costs overall. That's higher prices to the consumer, ultimately.
15: Economist Susan Schmidt in Chicago. Let's do the numbers. The Dow is down 0.5%, the S&P 500 is down 0.3%, and the NASDAQ is down 0.4%. The 10-year Treasury yield is up at 4.81%.
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15: New York Fashion Week kicks off tomorrow, and while the rich and famous may buy those clothes right away, many items will likely get a second and maybe third or fourth life in the resale market. The secondhand market for designer clothes is booming. Karina Cohen writes Bottom Feeders Anonymous on Substack. 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
17: Hi, good morning.
15: You've been digging through these resale reports with, as you say on your Substack, the seriousness of a finance guy scouring the Federal Reserve's economic projections. So as a finance girl who scours those things myself, what stood out to you this year?
17: It wasn't so much about what people were buying or how much they were spending. It was sort of more about an attitude shift that's happening. That's more about prioritizing things like authenticity and personal taste. There's also a shift in prioritizing future resale value. So when shoppers are making purchases, they're thinking about selling it down the line and how good of an investment it will be as a future return.
15: Can you say a bit more about that? Because that idea of investment and value came up quite a bit in both the reports from the RealReal, which tends to have more high-end stuff, and ThredUp, which has sort of more regular clothes.
17: You don't really know what's going to hit in the future, but at any moment, you can have a cultural moment that makes demand for a certain bag or a certain item just skyrocket. And if you have that, then you've just made a buck.
15: What do you think these trends are telling us about how consumers are responding to the broader economy right now?
17: I think there's a lot you can sort of read in between the lines. Like, There's a more of a demand for items that are in as-is condition, which could be interpreted as customers want something with a certain patina and character, but could also be interpreted as customers looking to, you know, save money. I think it just goes to show that with the resale market, you can really have some affordable options. You can have high-quality options, and they don't have to be mutually exclusive.
16: How do you think the tariff environment, which has pushed up the costs for things like cotton goods and denim, even as raw cotton has gotten cheaper, how do you think that's affecting the secondhand market?
17: For customers who want things like natural fibers, if you're buying primary market cotton, you've already seen a cost increase because cotton being imported from Asia, for example, is being tariffed at a very high rate. So items that are vintage aren't subject to those price increases.
16: Shein just went public last week with a quarter of the valuation at its peak. And according to these reports, that ties into what's going on in the resale market.
17: So the ThredUp report mentioned that 49% of younger generations have already reduced purchases of low quality apparel because it cannot be resold, which is bad news for fast fashion, but great news for the environment. I think you're seeing that the younger generations know that they might be throwing away their money a bit if they're buying an item that nobody will want in the future, and therefore they cannot make some of that money back the way they could if they bought like a vintage luxury item.
16: The secondhand resale market is projected to outpace the growth of the overall apparel market in the future. What do you think is just making resale so appealing to so many consumers right now?
17: I think chief among them, for me at least, is affordability and especially quality for the price that you're paying. With shoppers also sort of becoming more selective about materials, they're sort of questioning why they're being asked to pay, you know, $300 for a polyester dress that might not even feel that special to them. So knowing that you can go to a place like The RealReal where you can find this amazing archival piece for minimal cost, you get affordability, you get sustainability, better quality, uniqueness.
16: Karina Cohen writes the Bottom Feeders Anonymous on Substack, a secondhand fashion newsletter devoted to shoppers. Karina, thank you.
17: Thank you so much. So nice to talk to you.
16: And good news for cookie fans. Girl Scouts of America is introducing two new cookies in 2027, although only one of them is for humans. Patch Pals will be the first ever dog-friendly Girl Scout cookie. The second release is for people, an option for families with food allergies. Girl Scout Sparkables will be made with sprinkles and without 9 major food allergens. In Washington, I'm Kimberly Adams with the Marketplace Morning Report. 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
4: Now at 7:59, Mel has a Bay Area North Bay traffic update.
5: Yeah, in the Sonoma-Napa County area, Fremont's Drive in southbound just after Napa Road, 3-vehicle crash. Lots of grapes in the roadway, and that's causing vehicles to spin out of control. So they're going to close that for just a few minutes. Meanwhile, in Rohnert Park, slows on 101 northbound from Golf Course Drive up to Santa Rosa in downtown Santa Rosa, and 101 north southbound through Novato from DeLong Avenue down to Lincoln Avenue is stop and go. Mel Baker for KQED.
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18: Good morning. The U.S. destroys more of Iran's oil tankers. Iran says it fired missiles at a base in Jordan with American troops. A former commander of CENTCOM joins us this hour of Morning Edition from NPR News.
19: On KQED News, Alameda County's DA drops charges against a man who spent 2 years in jail. I'm Brian Watt.
18: New York's mayor accused past leaders of lying when they said the air near Ground Zero was safe to breathe. I'm Leila Faldin.
20: And I'm Michelle Martin. Newly released documents show officials knew the air was toxic and were worried about lawsuits. Also, Republicans' midterm convention is going head-to-head with the NFL season opener, and former NFL quarterback Colin Kaepernick reflects on the decision that cost him his career, but not his voice. It's Wednesday, September 9th. On this day in 1957, Althea Gibson became the first black player to win what is now the U.S. Open. News is next.
2: Live from NPR News in Washington, I'm Korva Coleman. President Trump has held a phone call with Russian leader Vladimir Putin. As NPR's Charles Maines reports from Moscow, the Kremlin says their discussions focused almost exclusively on Russia's war in Ukraine and recent U.S. efforts to end the conflict.
21: Details of the call came from longtime Kremlin aide Yuri Ushakov, who said Trump urged Putin to bring an end to the war while Trump was still in office. According to Ushakov, Trump told Putin Russia could look forward to a full restoration of ties with the U.S., as well as the enormous benefits of future trade and economic deals. In turn, Putin offered what Ushakov called an objective explanation of the current battlefield situation in Ukraine and suggested to Trump specific measures the U.S. could take to help bring the war to close. Putin also accused Europe of hyping Russian threats to NATO members as a way to justify European military support for Kyiv, aid the Kremlin argues has prolonged the war unnecessarily. Charles Maines, NPR News, Moscow.
2: The Republican National Committee opens a two-day convention this evening in Dallas. NPR's Tamara Keith says it will feature President Trump.
22: Republicans are calling it a convention, but it won't include any of the usual party business, like hashing out a platform or nominating a president. But the party is saying 20,000 people will be here for an event that will have the feel of a tightly produced TV show / infomercial / Trump rally, where the president and his policies are clearly going to be the star of the show. Or, to borrow a word from the chairman of the Republican Party, a Trumpapalooza.
2: NPR's Keith reporting. The idea of federal law enforcement seizing ballots in the middle of an active election would have once been considered nearly impossible. But NPR's Miles Parks reports, as President Trump continues his unprecedented hunt for voter fraud, it's a scenario for which voting officials and the legal community are preparing.
23: One state election office told NPR they've led three statewide election trainings this year to prepare for the possibility of law enforcement seeking to take possession of ballots while the election is ongoing. Judges are also getting ready. On Wednesday, UCLA's Safeguarding Democracy Project released a guide to help judges navigate search warrant affidavits related to the voting process. Retired federal judge Philip Proe.
24: The judiciary, I think, writ large, has their antenna up anticipating what might be coming down the pike.
23: If ballots are seized before an election is certified, experts say that would break the chain of custody and raise real questions about the legitimacy of the final results. Miles Parks, NPR News, Washington.
2: Rhode Island is holding primary elections today. One closely watched race is between Democratic Governor Dan McKee and Democratic challenger Helena Foulkes. This is NPR.
9: Live from KQED News, I'm Brian Watt. BART says improved fare gates are driving a drop in crime. KQED's Azul Dostrom-Ekman has more.
25: BART's next-generation fare gates have been operating at all 50 stations since last September. They're designed to stop fare evasion. The agency's most recent data shows the number of crimes against riders for every million trips has fallen 67% since 2024. BART Police Chief Kevin Franklin says the gates are a force multiplier.
26: Not only is crime less frequent on BART, but because of that drop, my officers are able to respond more quickly to the emergencies that we do need to address.
25: The agency is also reporting a 91% customer satisfaction rate, its highest ever. I'm Azul Dahlstrom-Ekman, KQED News.
9: These are hot days in the Bay Area, potentially dangerous heat. It's expected to last through late Thursday. Here's KQED's Ella Jackson.
27: The National Weather Service says temperatures along the coast will range from the mid-70s to low 90s, while the Central Valley could reach triple digits. Officials recommend drinking lots of water, limiting outdoor activity, and finding a cool place to wait out the weather, like a library or a pool. However, Jackie Thornhill with San Francisco's Department of Emergency Management says residents should think about where they swim.
28: Don't swim at Ocean Beach if you are not an experienced surfer or swimmer who knows what you are doing. There's a reason that we don't have lifeguard stations out at Ocean Beach.
27: Fire officials say rip currents, sneaker waves, and cold water can make the ocean unsafe, even on warm days. I'm Ella Jackson, KQED News.
9: And I'm Brian Watt. Good morning. Stay cool.
4: 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At 8:06, good morning. I'm Dave Freeman, and Mel Baker is here with a traffic update now as we start the 8 o'clock hour in San Francisco.
5: 101 northbound between 3rd Street and the hospital curve, slow but mostly stop-and-go traffic. And then 280 is backed up northbound between 101 all the way back to Alamany. Meanwhile, on the Bay Bridge, the westbound 80 backup is well through the maze and almost all the way back to Ashby Avenue in Berkeley. 580 westbound stacked up completely to Highway 24, which itself is backed up to MLK Way. Mel Baker for KQED.
4: 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On KQED News at 8:22, a new play premiering in San Francisco depicts the tensions of two families. Their African-American and Nigerian backgrounds clash over a meal in Oakland. The title is African Stew, and we're going to hear more from the playwright speaking with Brian Watt coming right up at 8:22 on KQED News. The warming and drying trend continues through Thursday with widespread warm to hot temperatures forecast through the week. A generous cool down starts Friday, cooler temperatures Saturday and Sunday, so says the Weather Service. In the meantime, warm to hot today, 70s along the coast, 80s and 90s around the bay, up to 103 far inland. Heat advisory through Thursday night. Sacramento, a hot one today. Look for 101 degrees, down to 99 tomorrow.
18: It's Morning Edition from NPR News. I'm Leila Fadel.
0: And I'm Michelle Martin. Good morning. The U.S. struck 5 Iranian oil tankers overnight.
18: Iran hit back, lighting up the night sky in Jordan as interceptors tried to stop missiles hurtling at U.S. troops at an airbase there. The latest turmoil pushed Brent crude oil prices over $100 a barrel today. In a few moments, we'll speak with retired General Joseph Votel, a former leader of U.S. Central Command. We begin with the latest developments on the ground.
0: Joining us is NPR international correspondent Aya Bachawi in Dubai. Good morning, Aya.
1: Good morning, Michelle.
0: So could you start us off with what happened last night?
1: U.S. Central Command says it destroyed 5 Iranian oil carriers in the Gulf of Oman and off of Iran's Karg Island. Now, CENTCOM says it did give notice to crews aboard those ships to abandon them before they were bombed. And it says that these attacks were in response to Iranian missile attacks on a U.S. Navy warship that were successfully evaded. So since Saturday, Michelle, we now have the U.S. striking 8 Iranian crude oil tankers. And this is another blow to Iran's economic lifeline that goes beyond the aggressive sanctions that are already in place and the existing U.S. naval blockade on Iran's oil shipments.
0: What was Iran's response?
1: Well, Iran's Revolutionary Guard says it targeted U.S. vessels and oil tankers, as well as 10 ships trying to transit through the Strait of Hormuz with U.S. help. Now, there's no confirmation on what was hit from those attacks. But Iran also attacked U.S. troops at an airbase in Jordan. Jordan says it intercepted all but 2 of Iran's 20 missiles last night. It says there were no deaths recorded, but Michelle, it made no mention of injuries from those attacks. And one more thing, Iran also released visuals yesterday of an underwater U.S. naval drone that it captured. One of Iran's official accounts on X described it as one of America's most mysterious underwater toys, now in Iran's possession. And all of this just shows how Iran remains undeterred in the face of sustained U.S. military pressure.
0: And Iran has been targeting American assets and troops in the region since the start of the war. And this brings up the bigger question, what is the U.S. strategy now in the region?
1: Exactly. And that is unclear. And there's also little discussion around the future of the U.S. footprint in the region. In part, that's because permanently pulling back troops now could signal weakness to Iran and other adversaries like Russia and China. And U.S. bases in Gulf Arab states and Jordan were meant to be a deterrence, but they've actually been used to attack Iran. And it's partly why Iran has now attacked these countries throughout the war. So Arab allies are broadening their defense ties with other countries and waiting really for the U.S. to show what its path forward is going to be. Meanwhile, you have the Pentagon Undersecretary Pete Hegseth not being forthcoming about damage to U.S. bases from this war and the Trump administration asking satellite companies to censor their images over the Gulf. Still, we do know that in Bahrain, where the Navy's Fifth Fleet was hit by Iran, there were some 8,000 military personnel there. Now it's less than 100. I asked Mackenzie Eaglin, who's with the American Enterprise Institute and is co-chair of the National Commission on the Future of the Navy, about this lack of transparency.
3: It's hugely damaging. Just one for precedent setting, because it's not how, you know, we operate in a federal republic. And two, it's not going to help like Congress grapple with, you know, how is our military performing? How are we ahead? How are we behind? What could we do differently? What could we do better?
1: And Michelle, one indication, though, of how things are going actually came from the Chief of Naval Operations, Daryl Cottle. He was asked last week during a live stream when sailors would be actually be able to go back to Bahrain to pick up their personal belongings. And his answer was, we are not going back in there anytime soon.
20: That is NPR International correspondent Aya Bertawi in Dubai. Thanks, Aya.
1: Thanks, Michelle.
18: So let's take a closer look now at the future of U.S. military strategy in the Gulf with retired General Joseph Votel. He led U.S. Central Command, or CENTCOM, from 2016 through 2019, overseeing U.S. and coalition military operations across the Middle East. Good morning and welcome back to the program.
6: Good morning, Leila. Good to be with you.
18: So as we heard there from our correspondent, the Pentagon has not been transparent about damage to U.S. bases, U.S. strategy in the Gulf, and how many U.S. troops will remain in the region. What question does that raise for you as a former CENTCOM commander?
6: Well, I think one of the things that's important to appreciate is that, you know, oftentimes we don't want to give our adversaries the benefit of appreciating how much damage they may have done to us. So one of the considerations here is that this may be operational security and trying to protect the results of some of these Iranian strikes. Mm. That said, of course, it's always important to be transparent with the American people and to make sure they understand what the cost is that is being put on to our troops and our forces forward. So, yeah, I think transparency is really, really important, obviously, but there are some operational considerations as well.
18: I mean, how much, though, is this about concealing the extent of the damage from the American public, and how much of it is about operational security? Is that something can tell based on your experience?
6: Yeah, I think some of that is, I mean, there's certainly some of this is being driven by political factors, which are kind of beyond my expertise to comment on. So I'm certain there is some of that. My experience is that when we are transparent with the American people and with Congress, that it helps us in the long run. It allows us to recover from things. It allows us to get the resources that we need to address the situation we have here. So, you know, I think to your point, I think the transparency issue is obviously a very, very important one for the American public.
18: Now, this has really been escalating, as we heard from our correspondent, and Iran says it seized a U.S. underwater drone. What do drones like this do exactly? I mean, how significant is that?
6: Well, in this case, you know, these underwater drones have the ability, you know, to put a machine where we don't want to put a man or a service member mm-hmm. At harm. And so they can go in and they can do surveillance. They can do counter mine activities, that is, neutralize or remove mines. They can do maritime surveys. So it allows us to put a capability into a denied area for the purpose of, you know, providing this information or to undertake activities that we want them to perform.
18: Now, the U.S. says it was a defective drone that was an older model that neither collected sensitive data nor carried any classified sonar or radar equipment. If that's true, are there other ways in which the seizure could be problematic for the U.S. military if it doesn't have sensitive information?
6: Yeah, I think we always want to be concerned about captured military equipment. And of course, this is a risk with any military operation that we conduct, that you know, some of our capabilities will fall into the hands of our adversaries. And in this case, you know, the Iranians are not unsophisticated. They have the ability to reverse engineer some of this, to understand some of the materials, some of the technologies involved in that. And more importantly, because of their relationships with China and Russia, they can provide this information to them, which could hurt us in the long run. So yeah, there are some concerns on this. This may be an older system, so maybe not the state of the art, but nonetheless, it does provide, an example of American technology that could be exploited by our adversaries.
1: Now, the last 6 months and this last week, I mean, what Iran has shown that despite the extreme economic pressure it's under, despite the U.S. attacks, the U.S. superpower is a superpower, Iran keeps coming back and pivoting. And the U.S. seems to be slow in pivoting and adapting to what Iran is doing. I mean, what would you do in this moment as a military commander?
6: Well, I think actually the Strait of Hormuz blockade is actually working here, and I think it's center gravity. It's spinning the works, putting a lot of pressure on the Iranians. Going after their oil-carrying vessels is an important complementary effort to the economic effort here, and Iran is really coming at this from a weak point. They are losing a lot of their floating oil stock. Mm-hmm. Their gas prices have gone up, and, of course, that will cause a lot of problems with their population. So time is not on their side.
1: That is Joseph Votel. He's a retired four-star general and a former commander of U.S. Central Command. General Votel, thank you so much.
6: Thank you very much.
0: Conflicting court decisions have thrown a key midterm race into chaos. One ruling blocked and the other one allowed a new congressional map in Missouri that gives Republicans an edge in the close battle for the U.S. House. St. Louis Public Radio's Jason Rosenbaum reports.
7: Missouri was one of the first states last year to redraw its congressional maps at the urging of President Trump. Republicans passed new lines aimed at ousting Democratic Congressman Emanuel Cleaver by putting him in a much more GOP-leaning district. Opponents gathered more than 300,000 signatures to place the new map up for a statewide vote. Last week, the state Supreme Court ruled that the redistricting can't go into effect before then, meaning not this year. And it seemed like the opponents had won the final victory on Tuesday when U.S. Supreme Court Justice Brett Kavanaugh denied an appeal from Republican state leaders. But minutes later, a U.S. district judge out of St. Louis ruled in a separate case that Missouri has to use those new maps targeting Cleaver, noting they were already used in the primaries. Republican Secretary of State Denny Hoskins says the St. Louis decision should prevail.
8: We don't want to disenfranchise over a million voters that voted in the congressional primaries on the new maps.
7: Redistricting opponents appealed last night, saying a district judge cannot void a state Supreme Court ruling on what they contend are basically the same issues. Local election officials such as Boone County Clerk Brianna Lennon say they don't know what to do.
10: We've got the Supreme Court of Missouri saying that we have to use them, otherwise will be in violation of their order, and then we have the federal court saying that we can't use them, otherwise we'll be in violation of the federal court.
7: St. Charles County Director of Elections Kurt Barr says his county near St. Louis will use the new 2025 maps for now, but the uncertainty creates logistical headaches.
11: If we print ballots and then the maps change, we're going to have to print new ballots, and that's a cost. But there's also the bigger concern of, can we make sure that, voters have access to those ballots for the totality of the 6 weeks of absentee voting?
7: Officials worry that even if the courts clarify things in time, voters will still be confused about which candidates will be on their ballot. For NPR News, I'm Jason Rosenbaum in St. Louis.
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4: And you're hearing it and more from San Francisco on listener-supported KQED on Wednesday. I'm Dave Freeman at 8:19. KQED News with Brian Wattahead at 8:22. The freeways, the roads ahead. Mel Baker keeping an eye on your morning drive.
5: Yeah, and we're going to look at transit right now because that's the thing that's popping up again. There is a 10-minute delay on the San Francisco line in the East Bay direction due to an equipment problem on the track near Daly City early this morning. Meanwhile, just a couple hours ago, the Green Line service became very limited between Berryessa and 24th and Mission Streets. Passengers traveling from the San Francisco line can order a Blue Line train transfer at Bayfair or an Orange Line train. Mel Baker, for KQED.
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12: I'm Alexis Madrigal. Next time on Forum, rents are going crazy in San Francisco as AI creates yet another class of wealthy young people. Some landlords are looking to cash in by clearing out rent-controlled homes, so renters say they're being offered massive buyouts to leave their apartments or else face no-fault eviction. We'll talk about wild times in San Francisco's rental market. That's at 9 a.m. right here on KQED.
4: And on Forum with Mina Kim at 10, political writer Sarah Longwell talks about her focus groups with voters and what she's learned from listening to people across the political spectrum. 9 to 11, it's Forum, rebroadcast later this evening, 8 to 10 on KQED News. 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
9: It's Morning Edition on KQED. I'm Brian Watt. The family of a woman who recently died after she was held at the Marin County Jail say they're moving forward with their lawsuit alleging she wasn't provided adequate medical care in custody. KQED's Brian Kranz reports.
13: In April, the Central Marin Police Authority arrested Tammy Manzanilla on suspicion of disorderly conduct, drug possession, and probation violation. She died shortly after in a hospital in Greenbrae. Manzanilla's sister, Amy Berry, has claimed jail staff ignored her worsening health condition and only released her to avoid accountability.
14: Her death is not recorded as a death in custody at all. Because they quickly released her, technically, she was not in their custody.
13: The sheriff's office has not publicly released any information on the case. In California, law enforcement agencies have to disclose certain information about in-custody deaths, like where and when it happened and the person's age and race. Marin County did not do that in Manzanilla's case. On her way to address the county's Board of Supervisors on Tuesday, joined by families of others who similarly died after being in police custody in the Bay Area, Berry says it's about holding law enforcement agencies accountable for her sister.
14: I just want them to say, hey, yeah, we screwed up. We really screwed up. And we're going to make the changes so that this doesn't happen anymore.
13: Berry told supervisors that her family plans to move forward with their wrongful death lawsuit against the county. County leaders have previously offered condolences to the family, but have said they won't comment on anticipated litigation. I'm Brian Kranz, KQED.

0: An African-American woman and a Nigerian man announce they are engaged after a pretty short courtship. They get their families together for a meal in Oakland. This is what launches African Stew, a new play from the Lorraine Hansberry Theater, premiering tomorrow at the Fort Mason Center for Arts and Culture in San Francisco. I spoke with the playwright, Lisa B. Thompson. She's also a professor in the Department of African and African Diaspora Studies at the University of Texas at Austin.
1: I thought it was time for a in-house conversation about the fact that there are very broad differences and some really deep similarities between Africans who grew up in the continent and African-Americans who grew up in the diaspora. But also, I think it's a fun play to kind of see how different parents, you know, when the dads interact with each other, how they're measuring each other up, and also the moms, especially trying to just figure out, you know, who's going to be the one really pushing the wedding. So it's kind of these conventional things, but also adding that extra African diaspora twist, I think, is going to make people really fall out of their seats.
0: So how did the idea for African Stew come to you? Clearly, you teach on African and African diaspora studies. How did it jump out?
1: As a writer, I think we write things intellectually, and then you find out what the heart is in it. Watching rehearsals, I'm like, oh my goodness, this is a love letter to my son, who has an African-American mother and a father who is Yoruba from Nigeria. And I think about the world that he's encountering and how he's perceived, and in many spaces perceived as royalty and, you know, assumed to be brilliant because the name we gave him is a Yoruba name. At the same time, it's about what does it mean to for all of us, including myself, right, to carry a legacy of a continent that you aren't unfamiliar with. And the reason why is a historic tragedy, a breach of humanity, and it is still unresolved. And for me, to think about something that's complex and difficult, sometimes it's easier to get through and get to using comedy.
0: And since I live in Oakland, I have to ask, why is Oakland the setting in this African Stew?
1: I've had my different plays set in different parts of the world that I've lived in, and Oakland is very, very special to me. I grew up in San Francisco, but I lived in Oakland while I was a grad student, and my grandmother lived there when I was a child. So it has a special place in my heart, so I always think about grounding it in a place that I know very well, and also makes me think about seeing it through a different lens, finally, instead of my own nostalgia, but I understand, you know, doing some of the research about these cities and what they've been, particularly for Black people.
0: You have talked about the blessings of a strong Black family and elders and growing old. Have you maybe drawn on intergenerational tensions that might have cropped up in your own family for African Stew?
1: Let's put it this way. For me, I've never understood this whole generational tension. I'm like obsessed with people in my family from the infants to the elders. And so I loved spending time with my grandmother, helping her, you know, sewing, helping her thread the needle, and didn't understand, you know, now I understand why she needed me to help her, because now I'm having difficulty with kind of things. But really, for me, I think that we're incomplete if we don't spend time during the week with somebody who's somewhere between 0 and 10 years old, and somebody who's over 70. I mean, it's just, otherwise you're not in touch with full humanity.
0: You have done two other plays specifically with Lorraine Hansberry Theater, Single Black Female and The Black Feminist Guide to the Human Body. In what way are they part of the creative journey that led you to African Stew?
1: Interesting question. I think what is a big thematic piece of my work is presenting work that has Black middle class and upper middle class people in it. So in what's connecting these different plays is that there's a Black middle class woman that's and often a professor. In The Black Feminist Guide to the Human Body, there's also a Black woman professor. And aha! In African Stew, our female lead is a graduate student at some school down in the Palo Alto area. So again, looking back on it, you go, okay, I'm actually exploring things that I've experienced and thought about and think that the rest of the world should have a glimpse into what it means to navigate the world in this category of human being.
0: Lisa, thanks so much.
1: Thank you. It's been wonderful.
0: Lisa B. Thompson wrote the new play, African Stew. You can find more details at kqed.org/arts. 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
2: Let's find out what it's like navigating around San Leandro. Here's Mel Baker.
3: Well, as you head on southbound 880 from I-238 all the way down to Stevenson Boulevard in Fremont, you can expect mostly backed up traffic. On the San Mateo Bridge, a mix of slow and stop and go traffic all the way across the span starting at 880 to the west end. On the Dumbarton, it becomes solid at the toll plaza and stays stop and go again to the west end. Mel Baker for KQED.
2: 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Warming and drying trend continues through Thursday. Widespread warm to hot temps through the week, so says the Weather Service. A cool down starts Friday. I'm Dave Freeman. Good morning. NPR News, KQED News at 8:30.
4: Live from NPR News in Washington, I'm Janine Herbst. The U.S. military destroyed five Iranian oil tankers late yesterday in response to Iran's latest attacks on its warships and at an airbase in Jordan, where U.S. troops are positioned. This as the U.S. blockade of the Strait of Hormuz continues. Retired General Joseph Votel led CENTCOM from 2016 through 2019.
5: Spanning the works, putting a lot of pressure on the Iranians. Going after their oil-carrying vessels is an important complementary effort to the economic effort here. And Iran is really coming at this from a weak point. They are losing a lot of their floating oil stock. Mm-hmm. Their gas prices have gone up.
4: Speaking there on NPR's Morning Edition, the more than six-month-old U.S.-Israeli war in Iran has sent oil prices soaring. International benchmark Brent crude is trading above $101 a barrel today. It's day two of airport chaos across the U.K., where an air traffic control problem led to cancellation of nearly 2,000 flights yesterday, and Piers Lauren Freyer reports.
6: Hundreds of thousands of travelers have been stranded. People are sleeping on the floor at Heathrow, Gatwick, and Manchester airports. The air traffic control agency says it's ruled out a cyber attack, but is otherwise investigating and apologized. The British government is demanding a report within a week's time.
4: NPR's Lauren Freyer reporting from London. 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
0: Live from KQED News in San Francisco, I'm Brian Watt. The Alameda County District Attorney's Office has dropped charges against a man accused of murder after he spent nearly 2 years in jail while insisting on his innocence. KQED's Juan Carlos Lara reports.
7: Oakland police arrested Michael Perillo, an unhoused and mentally ill man, in September of 2024. They accused him of taking part in the fatal beating of a man in Oakland's Chinatown days earlier. Police records show investigators relied on a mix of surveillance video and witness testimony from other unhoused residents to identify Perillo. The prosecution's key witness was another unhoused man who appeared to contradict himself multiple times in both police interviews and in an interview with friends of Perillo's family who investigated on their own. Tamani Taylor, Perillo's lawyer, says prosecutors offered him a deal of credit for time served if he pleaded guilty to felony assault. They declined the deal multiple times, right up to the hours before the case was dismissed last week.
8: It would only make sense for them to make that kind of offer if they had a clue that they could not prove the case beyond a reasonable doubt.
7: Perillo's mom, Christy White, says he's now recovering at her home, but isn't himself after nearly 2 years in jail.
9: The first night he slept out on our patio, he just felt like he couldn't be in a bedroom. It made me really sad because he's been traumatized. He wanted to be out and breathe fresh air.
7: The DA's office has declined to comment, and police did not respond to KQED's inquiry. I'm Juan Carlos Lara, KQED News.
0: And I'm Brian Watt. 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
2: 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It's 8:35.
11: It's Morning Edition from NPR News. I'm Leila Fadel.
12: And I'm Michelle Martin. Good morning. As part of our reporting this week marking 25 years since the 9/11 terror attacks, we're going to turn this morning to New York City. For the first time, officials are releasing documents that reveal what was known about toxic air quality in Lower Manhattan in the weeks and even months after hijackers flew commercial airliners into the World Trade Center. NPR's Brian Mann has been reporting on this, and he's with us now. Brian, good morning.
13: Good morning, Michelle.
12: Why is New York City releasing this information now?
13: Mayor Zoran Mamdani spoke at a press conference yesterday, and he said the city had violated the public's trust by not coming clean about this data decades ago. After the attack, local, state, and federal officials assured first responders working at Ground Zero and residents of Lower Manhattan that the air wasn't dangerous, and it turns out that wasn't true.
14: People got sick because the leaders they trusted lied and told them they were safe to breathe in toxic air. And then when they began to contend with the symptoms of the illnesses that followed, the government that had not hesitated to send them into harm's way was nowhere to be found.
13: Roughly 3,000 people died on 9/11 during the attack, but Michelle, there are now more than 35,000 first responders and survivors living with cancers linked to 9/11. That's according to the Centers for Disease Control and Prevention. And the CDC says at least 6,000 people who signed up for their federal 9/11 health program have died. It's not clear how many of those deaths were caused directly by these 9/11 related illnesses.
12: Brian, is it clear from these documents that there was some kind of a cover-up, by which I mean they knew that there was something wrong and made a decision not to disclose it?

0: for 25 years.
1: And Stewart said he hopes this information being made public will help more 9/11 survivors get the medical help they need.
2: You reached out to past New York City mayors who chose not to release this information. What did they say?
1: We got no response from Mayors Bloomberg, de Blasio, and Adams, but in response to an inquiry from NPR, former Mayor Rudy Giuliani's staff did post a comment on social media blaming the U.S. Environmental Protection Agency for saying the air quality was safe in Manhattan. They made a mistake, the Giuliani statement said, adding, quote, no one covered it up. In 2016, Michelle, former EPA Administrator Christy Todd Whitman did apologize in an interview with the Guardian newspaper for failing to provide accurate information to the public. But then for a decade after that, New York City officials kept fighting to keep all these documents under wraps.
2: Do we know why so many city officials, both Democrats and Republicans, withheld this information?
1: We know from one internal memo that was released yesterday, written shortly after 9/11, that city officials were worried about lawsuits. Mayor Mamdani was asked if he fears this information might open a new floodgate of claims against the city. He said transparency and accountability outweigh any financial concerns.
2: That is NPR's Brian Mann, who will be at the 9/11 Memorial in Manhattan on Friday as part of NPR's coverage of the 25th anniversary of the attack. Brian, thank you so much.
1: Thank you.
3: Candidates in competitive Senate races, cabinet members, and President Trump all have speaking slots tonight at the first night of the Republican midterm convention in Dallas. They'll be competing for screen time with the kickoff of the NFL season, a rematch of this year's Super Bowl. NPR senior political correspondent Tamara Keith is up extra early in Dallas for us to talk about this. Good morning, Tam.
4: Good morning.
3: So we talked yesterday about why Republicans are doing this, which is unusual. Let's talk about the what, as in what is actually happening over the next two nights.
4: Well, Republicans are calling it a convention, but it won't include any of the usual party business, like hashing out a platform or nominating a president. But the party is saying 20,000 people will be here for an event that will have the feel of a tightly produced TV show slash infomercial slash Trump rally, where the president and his policies are clearly going to be the star of the show. Or, to borrow a word from the chairman of the Republican Party, a Trumpapalooza. I called Alex Triantafilou, chairman of the Ohio Republican Party, and asked what he was expecting.
5: From the very beginning, you know, we were told that we could use this as an opportunity to rally the troops and to raise some money for the party, and those two things have certainly happened.
4: He said he had no trouble finding party faithful who wanted to attend, and there will be a whole lot of fundraisers happening on the sidelines of this convention.
3: Yeah, just one example is that President Trump is scheduled to go to a MAGA Inc. event today. That's the super PAC aligned with him, right?
4: Yes, and MAGA Inc. has a massive pile of cash already, more than $400 million as of the most recent campaign finance report. But there had been this big question of whether President Trump would actually spend that money to defend Republican majorities in the House and the Senate. Then over the weekend, MAGA Inc. announced it was booking $10 million in TV ads here in Texas to boost Ken Paxton. He's the scandal-plagued Republican nominee for Senate. And it's the first foray, with much more expected in other competitive races.
3: Okay, let's talk about the message coming out of this convention. Is there anything you can glean from the scheduled events?
4: Well, convention organizers say it will draw a contrast between the common sense Republican agenda, quote, focused on affordability, security, safety, and American strength, and the Democrats' liberal and extreme alternative. Republicans want this election to be a choice, but midterms are almost always referendums on the party in power and the president. And this president is unpopular, as is the war in Iran he launched more than 6 months ago and the persistently high gas prices that came with it.
3: And what do Democrats have to say about all this?
4: Their counter-programming is expected to be fairly muted, like the party isn't trying to match the Republicans with a convention of their own. Tim Hogan, who leads the Rapid Response Unit at the Democratic National Committee, told me Americans are not buying what Republicans are selling.
6: Bottom line, this convention's a liability for Republicans. They're pumping millions of dollars into what will be a low viewership affair that will showcase how out of touch they are.
4: And he argues that Democrats have more energy behind them this midterm year. Polls show that. And we have no idea how many Americans will tune in to this convention. It will be on C-SPAN. But being head-to-head,

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1: Time again to check in with Mel, a KQED traffic update beginning in Sunnyvale.
2: 85 southbound before Fremont Avenue. All the lanes are blocked by a three-car injury crash. Traffic is definitely backing up in both directions before and after the crash. In San Jose, 280 northbound at the Lawrence Expressway, the second lane from the left is blocked by a stalled electric vehicle. And northbound 87 is stop and go between the Capitol Expressway and about Alma Avenue. Mel Baker for KQED.
1: 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I'm Dave Freeman with your KQED listener perspective at 843. Tiffany Song has experience with the power of words.
3: I love this color. I love this song. I love this weather. These lighthearted phrases we hear every day. Love you, I say as I pass friends in the hall or receive a favor from a stranger. It's three simple words that are pervasive in our vocabulary. So why can't I say it to the people who mean the most? Somehow, my tongue gets tied, my words get twisted, and all I can get out is a quiet mumble or grunt in the form of gratitude. As relationships get deeper, more personal and more intimate, the easiest words to say become harder. The weight of words gets heavier, until they get so heavy, they disappear. Last year, my dad got into a biking accident. While he made a full recovery, I will always wonder what would have happened if he hadn't. Imagining the unfinished conversations or the empty seat at the dinner table, I am haunted by the possibility of never saying those three words. The regret would be unimaginable, and there'd be nothing I could do to fix it. As relationships strengthen and deepen, so does the weight of words, both in positive and negative aspects. A simple, "I'm sorry," can carry considerably more impact coming from a close friend than an instinctual response after bumping into someone. A malicious, "I hate you," can cut deeper coming from those who know you best compared to an anonymous comment on the internet. With this in mind, we can consider the weight of our words, whether this is pushing ourselves to say something vulnerable or biting our tongue to refrain from saying something hurtful. Words, both those said and unsaid, hold power and can create a greater influence on someone than we realize. I now recognize that lighthearted sayings, compliments, or expressions might seem small in some relationships, but can make a meaningful difference to others. I choose my words thoughtfully and fill them with intention, aware of the weight they carry. With a perspective, I'm Tiffany Sung.
1: Tiffany Sung is a high school junior in San Mateo. She enjoys dancing and teaching science to younger students. 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Coming up, Morning Edition takes us up to Portland, Oregon next. A nonprofit harvests edible fruit from thousands of metro trees, shrubs, and bushes and distributes it to people in need. The Portland, Oregon story ahead. Lots of California stories after that on the California Report with Alex Hall coming up at 8:59. And stick around, the Forum community gathers for Forum 9 to 11 with Alexis and Mina, all here on KQED News. Heat advisory, Sacramento Valley, sunny hot today, a high of 100. The Bay Area, depending on where you're at, warm to hot with 70s along the coast, 80s and 90s around the Bay, up to 103 inland. 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And Jarl and Pamela Moan, focusing on civil liberties, foster youth, public radio, and the arts. And the sustainers of KQED.
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5: And I'm Leila Fadden. When farm and orchard owners grow more fruits and vegetables than they can use, gleaners sometimes step in. They pick extra produce and get it to people in need. One group from Portland, Oregon is taking that same idea to backyards, parking strips, and public parks. Oregon Public Broadcasting's Crystal Ligori reports.
6: It's a sunny summer morning in Vancouver, Washington, and the plum tree in Caitlin DeGray's front yard is exploding with ripe yellow fruit. The branches are so weighed down that instead of the two stories they'd typically reach, they're bent, nearly touching the ground.
7: I don't want to waste them, but I don't have the time and energy to take care of them right now.
6: Enter the Portland Fruit Tree Project. Since 2006, this nonprofit has been harvesting fruit from overgrown community gardens, sidelines of school sports fields, and long-forgotten parking strips. and from yards just like Gray's. A handful of volunteers surround the tree and start picking. They're wearing aprons with large pouches that they fill up with plums and drop into big plastic tubs. Hannelore Buckenmeyer is a summer AmeriCorps associate who's helping oversee this harvest.
8: It feels like it's helping the tree. Like the tree is almost relieved when you take hundreds of pounds off of it. It's helping the homeowner, and then it's so much bounty that we're able to give to partners.
6: Last year, the Portland Fruit Tree Project donated more than 28,000 pounds of fruit to community partners like senior centers, food pantries, and culturally specific organizations.
8: One of the things we try to do is match their needs to what we're picking. For example, like the Asian American community organization earlier this year had shared that they love the ginkgo nuts and that we could harvest those, and that's something that was new for us.
6: Volunteers also preserve fruit that may be bug damaged or overripe, giving it a second life as jams and jellies, dehydrated fruit, and even batches of vinegars and syrups. With just 5 full-time staff and a handful of seasonal employees, volunteers are the main source of labor for harvests and preservation workshops.
9: We engage somewhere between 1,000 and 2,000 volunteers a year.
6: That's Portland Fruit Tree Project Executive Director Heather Keisler-Forns, who said some volunteers come weekly, while others every couple years.
9: We welcome all levels of engagement, so wherever we can fit into people's lives, we want to do that.
6: Volunteers check an online calendar and sign up for short shifts. The barriers for homeowners to request a harvest are also low. They fill out a form online, say what's growing on their property, and when it will be ready to pick, though they aren't always ripe.
9: Yesterday we had a harvest where the figs just weren't ripe. They were little rocks, but we will go back. You know, we taught the homeowner how to tell a fig is ripe, and hopefully we get a little more on the nose this next time.
6: For volunteers, there are benefits too. One couple at the Vancouver Harvest wanted to learn how to care for their own fruit trees. And volunteers get to keep some of what they pick. Barbara Holmes recently was excited to harvest black currants, which she says are hard to find.
10: Every recipe for British scones calls for black currants. So the idea of seeing an actual currant bush live and being able to get some, I'm like, I could make real scones with currants.
6: The Portland Fruit Tree Project says their busiest time is August and September, but some harvests can happen into winter. For NPR News, I'm Crystal Liguori in Vancouver, Washington.

0: Let's go to the Napa Valley now for KQED traffic.
1: We have a SIG alert here on Fremont Drive just after Napa Road. The entire roadway is closed after an accident involving three vehicles, including a truck carrying a very large load of grapes that were spilled all over the roadway. CHP and Caltrans trying to get a sweeper in to get everything moved out of there. Traffic is being diverted to Napa Road. Meanwhile, 101 northbound after Atherton Avenue in Novato, a truck on fire on the shoulder. Fire crews at the scene, and it is stop and go through Novato on 101 southbound from DeLong Avenue down to Lincoln Avenue. 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
2: Good morning. This is the California Report. I'm Alex Hall. A former venture capitalist is building support from an unusual coalition in his bid to unseat Democrat Mike Thompson in California's 4th Congressional District. As KQED's Izzy Bloom reports, Eric Jones is attracting both progressives and conservatives.
3: Jones has picked up an endorsement from Shoycott Chakrabarty, the progressive Democrat who lost a primary election to replace Representative Nancy Pelosi. Chakrabarty says he sees Jones as a populist.
4: He is going to focus on anti-corruption, but also be strongly for things like Medicare for All, for ending our support of all these endless wars and genocides abroad.
3: Jones is also backed by Our Revolution, the progressive group founded by Senator Bernie Sanders, as well as Ray Reilly, the Republican he narrowly beat in the June primary. Jones is trying to thread the needle, running both to the left and right of Thompson, who's a moderate Democrat backed by Pelosi and Governor Newsom.
2: That was KQED's Izzy Bloom. Two bills on Governor Gavin Newsom's desk aim to create first-in-the-nation standards for smoke damage testing and remediation. Reporter Levi Sumagaisai with our partner Cal Matters has more.
5: After the L.A. County fires, many homes were damaged but didn't burn down. But their owners are still waiting to move back in 21 months later because they've been negotiating with their insurance companies about who's going to pay for testing and cleanup. Many of the survivors don't want to move back into their homes without knowing whether it's safe to do so. If these bills become law, they would specify what kind of toxic materials and chemicals to test for. That way, insurance companies would know what they should pay for, and it would keep the process from dragging on. One bill cannot become law without the other. And even if Newsom signs them, they won't be an overnight fix. The state would have until 2028 just to create the new smoke damage standards, much less enforce them.
2: Cal Matters, Levi Sumagaisai. The family of an AI researcher who died in Palo Alto this summer is asking California's attorney general to step in and preserve his body in a dispute over his cause of death. KQED's Suki Lewis reports he's set to be buried today.
6: Irfan al-Husseini is a citizen of the United States and Bangladesh who worked at NVIDIA. He was found unconscious at his home in late July and died 8 days later. The medical examiner found the death to be a suicide. Attorney Tony Brass is representing his family.
7: The family really wants to have closure with this. They have questions. And they want to be able to have those questions answered before the evidence is lost forever.
6: They are at odds with al-Husseini's wife, who wants to go ahead with the burial. She says she's been subjected to online harassment. A petition calling for a fuller investigation has received 14,000 signatures. For the California Report, I'm Suki Lewis.
2: Immigration advocates are in Oakland federal court this week in a case seeking to force the Trump administration to provide legal representation to kids facing deportation. KQED's Vanessa Rancagno reports.
8: Last year, a judge ordered the government to keep funding these services, which are required by law. But nonprofits say kids aren't getting help since a key contract was allowed to end this summer. Plaintiff's attorney Emily Satifka.
9: We know from our plaintiffs that kids are going unrepresented. We know that kids who are in Office of Refugee Resettlement shelters, that they are not getting Know Your Rights presentations. They are not getting legal consultations.
8: An administration official testified that the government has taken steps to find new services providers, but legal challenges have blocked contracts from moving forward. The judge has asked for additional briefing from each side. For the California Report, I'm Vanessa Rancagno.
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2: Changes are coming to a controversial drone code enforcement program in Northern California's Sonoma County. The county's Land Use Planning and Development Permitting Agency, Permit Sonoma, recently agreed to settle after being sued for allegedly spying on much more than what the program initially intended. KRCB's Noah Abrams has more.
11: Permit Sonoma agreed to a settlement brokered by the ACLU of Northern California. That's after three local residents sued the agency and a number of county officials last year over the use of invasive drone surveillance. Permit Sonoma's drone program was started in 2019 to allegedly target illicit cannabis operations. But ACLU attorney Nick Hidalgo says it quickly spread to more mundane issues.
12: So not only were these drones being used to violate people's rights to privacy, but they were doing so without any clear idea of what they were looking for. And in a lot of cases, they, of course, found code violations because no one's perfect.
11: Hidalgo argues the privacy violations are clear-cut.
12: 40 years ago, the California Supreme Court said that aerial surveillance of a person's home violated our constitutional rights. And that was with an airplane flying at 1,600 feet using a magnification lens that had a maximum zoom of 4 times.
11: Hidalgo says the surveillance landscape now is very different.
12: Drones today, including the ones in Sonoma and purchased by many other agencies around the state, you know, can fly lower than 100 feet, can fly quietly, sneak up on people, peer through windows, have zoom capabilities between 56 and 200x, can be equipped with, you know, thermal imagery.
11: The three plaintiffs in the case were cited for civil code violations spotted during drone flights. A spokesperson for Permit Sonoma says the agency disagrees with the ACLU's characterization of the case. The spokesperson notes the settlement is not an admission of fact and says Sonoma County has successfully defended the use of drones on previous occasions, but is settling to avoid an expensive legal process. As part of the settlement, the three residents will each receive $50,000, and Hidalgo says Permit Sonoma will change how the agency uses drones, including obtaining a warrant or a resident's consent.
12: They are agreeing to not only publish their drone policy, which they had not done prior, but they are going to revise it through a public process, which will involve a meeting with the Board of Supervisors, a meeting that Sonoma County residents are welcome to attend and voice their concerns if they have any.
11: Permit Sonoma has also agreed not to hold images of people's properties indefinitely and will produce drone flight logs to the ACLU for 2 years.
2: That was Noah Abrams from KRCB News. And that's the California Report for Wednesday, September 9th. We're a production of KQED News. I'm Alex Hall. Thanks for listening and have a great day.
0: Sounds like there's some transit trouble on BART again, so let's go to Mel.
1: Yeah, we've had this 10-minute delay on the San Francisco line in the East Bay direction most of the morning, but all of a sudden it's now a major delay as they add a second station which has electrical problems, the West Oakland station. Now, the station's open. Trains are getting through, but there's limited Green Line service as well between Berryessa and 24th and Mission Street. Passengers can transfer to other lines. 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
0: 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I'm Dave Freeman. Good morning. 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
13: From KQED in San Francisco, I'm Alexis Madrigal. Rents are going crazy in San Francisco as AI creates yet another new class of wealthy young people in a town that hasn't built much new housing. We're talking $4,000 for the median one-bedroom apartment. Some renters say they're being offered massive buyouts to leave their homes, but it's complicated because landlords do have some routes to evict tenants if they don't take the money. All this to say, it is wild times in San Francisco's rental market yet again. We're going to talk about it. That's all coming up next, right after this news.

0: Live from NPR News in Washington, I'm Janine Herbst. President Trump and some White House leaders are meeting in Dallas today for a two-day event, though several Republican candidates in competitive races are going. NPR's Tamara Keith has more.
1: Republicans are calling it a convention, but it won't include any of the usual party business, like hashing out a platform or nominating a president. But the party is saying 20,000 people will be here for an event that will have the feel of a tightly produced TV show slash infomercial slash Trump rally, where the president and his policies are clearly going to be the star of the show. Or, to borrow a word from the chairman of the Republican Party, a Trumpapalooza.
0: NPR's Tamara Keith. But it is going up against the NFL season opener tonight between the Seahawks and the Patriots. The U.S. military struck five Iranian oil carriers late yesterday, and Iran says it targeted an airbase in Jordan where U.S. troops are positioned, sending international oil benchmark Brent crude above $101 today. NPR's Aya Batraoui has more.
2: Iran's attacks on U.S. bases since the start of the war have killed and wounded troops, prompting the Pentagon to pull back thousands of personnel from the region. The Navy's Fifth Fleet in Bahrain was hit by Iran early in the war, forcing a major drawdown of American military personnel there. Chief of Naval Operations Daryl Cottle was asked recently during a live stream when sailors would be able to return to Bahrain to get their personal belongings. He answered, "We're not getting back in there anytime soon." And in Qatar, Iranian strikes during the war caused billions in damage and halted gas production, despite the presence of some 10,000 U.S. troops there before the war. The American bases across the Gulf are meant to be a deterrence, but it's now a factor in why Iran has attacked these Arab states. Aya Batraoui, NPR News, Dubai.
0: President Trump is punishing Canada for its retaliatory tariffs. He's fully banning some Canadian alcohol, dairy products, and motorcycles from coming into the U.S., and he's slapping more tariffs on more Canadian products. This comes after Canada imposed tariffs on U.S. goods to retaliate for earlier tariffs that Trump imposed. The trade war is affecting U.S. border states, as NPR's Kirk Sigler reports.
3: Canada is Montana's biggest trade partner, accounting for about $1 billion in cross-border economic activity every year. Farmers here were already dealing with high diesel and fertilizer costs, and now they can expect to pay more for farm equipment. Brigitte Miranda Freer runs the Montana World Trade Center.
4: Canadian companies also purchase Montana cattle, and then they send them up to Canada where they're fed out. And by the way, when they're up there, a lot of times they're eating Montana barley.
3: It's not just farmers bracing for a hit, Miranda Freer says, but also small manufacturers and the state's lucrative tourism economy.
0: NPR's Kirk Sigler reporting. 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
5: Live from KQED News, I'm Brian Watt. Attorneys for Santa Clara County say they're optimistic after a federal judge extended a halt on the construction of a new ICE holding facility near Gilroy. KQED's Farida Javala-Romero reports.
6: Santa Clara County and the state of California filed suit in June, arguing the site is unfit and likely contaminated with hazardous waste. Here's County Counsel Tony Lopresti.
7: This is the wrong place for this facility. This should have never been proposed here, and it should certainly not proceed here.
6: Attorneys for ICE argued the project is exempt from environmental review because plans for the development would not differ greatly from its prior use by agricultural research companies. But the judge was skeptical and extended a stay on the ICE facility until at least next week, while she considers a potentially longer pause. I'm Farida Javala-Romero, KQED News.
5: First Amendment advocates say San Francisco officials are undermining a board meant to ensure transparency in city government. The Sunshine Ordinance Task Force fields complaints on the city's handling of public records requests, but it's been unable to meet since June because elected officials have failed to fill 9 vacancies on the board.
8: Task Force members are inherently pro-transparency because that's what the law requires of them.
5: That's Thomas Peel with the Society of Professional Journalists. He says city officials may be trying to stack the board with nominees against transparency. I'm Brian Watt, KQBD News.
9: 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And the listeners of KQED. Heat advisory, spare the air alert in the Bay Area through today. Partly to mostly sunny, warm to hot. 70s along the coast, the cool spot to be, it looks like. 80s and 90s around the Bay, up to 103 far inland today. Sacramento, a high of 101. A big cool down is on the way this weekend.
10: Welcome to Forum. I'm Alexis Madrigal. Stop me if you've heard this one before. Rents are going up in San Francisco. Just a quick history of the subject. In San Francisco, rents have been going up for a long time, with some major exceptions, the bust that have followed various tech booms. Of course, it was the pandemic that actually sent rents down, actually down for a time. But they bounced back, and now they are exceeding the absolute and inflation-adjusted numbers of recent history. We're going to explore the dynamics of the rental market this morning. What's the same as always? What might be different this time around? And we're going to hear your stories of woe and triumph. Although mostly woe, I'm guessing. Joining us first to set the stage, we've got J.K. Dineen, Bay Area housing reporter with the SF Chronicle, of course. Welcome, J.K.
11: Thanks for having me.
10: Give us some numbers. Just like put some meat on the bones here of how much have rents actually gone up? It seems extreme over the last year.
11: So rents are up 26% year over year, about 42% in the last 5 years. It's very uneven. There are some parts of the city that where rents are up closer to 40%. And there's places that they never really went down that much, like neighborhoods like the Sunset and the Richmond and Noe Valley, and that sort of became magnets during COVID, where people were escaping downtown and no longer needed to be at the office. And so, yeah, now you've got, $4,000 for a one bedroom. You've got, you know, $5,500, $6,000 for two bedrooms. It's just ridiculous. You would have to make, $150,000 to afford a one bedroom. I mean, a sous chef in San Francisco makes 80, a teacher makes 80, fully credentialed K through 12 teacher. And so it's just the numbers are frightening,
10: staggering.
11: Frightening. Yeah.
10: I mean, you've been around a long time. You've been reporting on this stuff for a long time. How do you compare the sort of current frenzy to previous times? Like, you know, right before the pandemic, for example.
11: I think it's been faster. And I also think it's been more skewed towards the upper end of the market. I talked to a broker, last week who said that he does both apartments and for sale, sort of focusing on the downtown neighborhoods. And he was saying that now about 15% of these high-end apartments are the tenants are offering to pay a full year in advance. He had one tenant at one of the Rincon Hill towers, the towers right at the base of the Bay Bridge. I think it was on the top floor, the second highest floor. The landlord was asking $21,000, and the tenant paid a full year. So with first and last and security, the tenant put down over $250,000 for an apartment for a year.
10: I mean, I guess I want to ask, is it the AI companies? Is that really what it is? That if you're an AI person, you want to be in this city, you're willing to pay kind of whatever it takes to be here?
11: I think that's right. I also think that the nature of work has changed. People want more space. So before the pandemic, there was a real move towards small units and tighter workspaces too, just in terms of offices. And people were tech companies were averaging 100 square foot per worker. And people were, you know, building studios, the new construction, largely 600 square foot, 500 square foot studios. And now that's sort of the opposite. The AI companies are averaging closer to 200 square feet per employee, and people want space. They want to work from home. They want, you know, all the bells and whistles and gyms and yoga rooms and all that too. Yeah. But yeah, so there's just been a real shift.
10: The other thing we should ask about, because it's obviously part of this too, it's not as if San Francisco has been building a lot of units, in particular market rate units, right? I mean, it has kind of collapsed since the pandemic.
11: Yeah, there's been zero basically built.
10: Yeah.
11: Some on Treasure Island, about 1,000 units have been built on Treasure Island. 555 Bryant is one building that was built during the pandemic that's been wildly successful. Besides that, really none. You've had maybe some 30-unit, 40-unit, like smaller buildings in the Mission. And now we're seeing finally that, developers are dusting off their plans and filing their permits and actually starting construction. Mm-hmm. But, you know, these buildings won't be ready until, you know, Trump's out of office, right?
10: Right.
11: I mean, it's 2 years from the time the ground, you know, you break ground to when people are moving in, at least.
10: Yeah. And so we're talking also, you know, just the state had given, the city of San Francisco a goal of over 10,000 units a year, right, to build. And we've been falling far, far short of that. Is it just interest rates? Is that the kind of main answer there? Or was it just that people weren't really willing to bet on San Francisco in that kind of wobbly early post-pandemic time?
11: Yeah, it's both. I mean, interest rates, operating expenses, everything went up 30% in terms of expenses, and construction costs went up 20-30%, and rents were flat for a long time or even down. In some neighborhoods that actually did produce a lot of housing, like Soma and Civic Center, that's where rents were down the most. And so you saw, you know, in some cases, rents were down 30%. No longer is that the case.
10: Yeah. Well, and if people want to hear some of the Oakland side of this story, last time JK was on, we talked a lot about that as well. Building of these one-bedroom apartments in Oakland seem to be holding rents down there at least for a time. So you've got these buildings. What we've got, basically. We've got the housing stock that we have. And so that has led to all of these strange things happening in the rental market. Cami Reek is a contributing writer for the New York Times based in San Francisco, who has written about the buyouts that are happening. Cami, welcome.
12: Thanks for having me.
10: So the thing that's wild about these buyouts, it's at least this is how I understand what happens. There's a landlord and there's a renter, and the landlord wants to say sell the building. So they go to the tenants and they say, okay, I can't kick you out necessarily. So here's X number of dollars to just leave so that I can do something with this building. Tell me some of those stories that you've heard. How much are people getting in these buyouts? What are these negotiations like? Like, what's the deal?
12: Yeah. So since rents are rising, there's a lot of landlords who might want to charge, especially tenants who have lived there for decades, who are covered by rent control. They may want to charge market rate rent to a new tenant, or they might want to pursue a no-fault eviction through the Ellis Act if they want to take the entirety, all of the property's units off the market, or say, like, move into the building. So these landlords are allowed to offer tenants a buyout. And I think the most that I saw, the people that I talked to, they accepted $100,000 to move out of their 5-bedroom. This was split among 5 different people. The landlord I talked to, he always knew that he wanted to sell his luxury building in Knob Hill. And the market has never been more competitive right now. And, you know, in these instances, I think the attorneys that represent tenants have said that, you know, tenants actually have a lot of leverage here. For this instance, the landlord acknowledged that he wouldn't be able to sell the building if it was occupied. It wouldn't be as valuable. And even if he were to go through the no-fault eviction, that could take up to a year. That's time that's not on the rental market. He can't, you know, do the renovations that he wanted. So he was incentivized to buy out these people. I think after talking to them, you know, it was in the middle of the summer. The rents are astronomical. They would have preferred to stay in. In their current apartment, but they also know that, okay, my landlord can also pursue a no-fault eviction which would only require my landlord to pay me the minimum payment required by law. So do I take this risk of being left with that minimum relocation payment?
10: I mean, it's also, it's so interesting because, of course, $100,000 sounds like a lot, but in the, you know, San Francisco home purchase market, it ends up being a point whatever, right? It's point one. So, you know, eventually the building that you're describing listed for
12: 7.25 million.
10: Yeah, so there you go. I mean, you know, so he didn't list it for 7.15. He's listed for 7.25 and made his money back. I mean, it's a really interesting scenario. I mean, JK, do you remember seeing buyouts like this at any other time?
11: I think this is precedent setting. There are certainly buyouts that you heard about during the we call it the app boom or the Twitter boom in 2015-16. But I don't remember seeing much over like 80 grand, maybe 100. But now you're seeing, yeah, a lot higher than that.
10: I mean, one of the people in your story, Cammie, that had to admire the gumption. I think their landlord offered, you know, a few $10,000 and they countered with $600,000 or something crazy like.
12: Yeah, he is actually facing eviction and he's lived in the apartment for about 40 years and has been protected by rent control. So was paying way below market. And, you know, like you said, like these buyouts seem like so much, but, an attorney that represents tenants, you know, was telling me that with today's competitive prices and demand for housing, the cost that it would take to move, to even find a comparable place in the Bay, like pay for lawyers, potentially moving costs, that really eats in very quickly to the buyout payment. And the $600,000 was what, I think this tenant, you know, calculated the potential rent difference in today's market by 20 years, how long he expects to live.
10: Yeah. Man. We're talking about the San Francisco rental market. What's happening with it? What are the dynamics driving it? How's it working similarly to previous booms and also a little bit different as well? We're joined by Cammie Reek, who is a contributing writer with the New York Times based in San Francisco. We've also got the Chronicle's J.K. Denis, of course, covers housing for the Chronicle. We're going to talk with an eviction defense lawyer and someone from the California Apartment Association after the break. And, of course, we also want to hear from you. Are you looking to rent in San Francisco right now? So sorry. How's the search been for you? What have you noticed? Maybe you're a current tenant. Are you worried about eviction? Maybe you're a landlord and you're trying to manage these dynamics right now as well. Give us a call. 866-733-6786. That's 866-733-6786. You can email forum@kqed.org or you can find us on social media, Blue Sky, Instagram, Discord, or KQED Forum. I'm Alexis Madrigal. 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
1: A former trad wife now works relentlessly to stop other women from falling into the same precarious world she was trapped in for years. 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
2: Welcome back to Forum. Alexis Madrigal here. I've got J.K. Dineen from The Chronicle. Got Cami Reek from The New York Times. I want to add a couple of other voices here. We've got Tuesday Thornton, an organizer with the San Francisco Anti-Displacement Coalition, also an eviction defense lawyer. Welcome.
3: Good morning. Thank you for having me.
2: We've also got Joshua Howard, Executive Vice President of the California Apartment Association. Welcome, Joshua.
4: Good morning. Thank you for having me.
2: So why don't you give us your perspective on it Tuesday? What are you seeing as people kind of get squeezed by the possibility of higher rents here?
3: Yeah, so as we heard from JK and Cami, there's an uptick in buyouts. But what buyout data doesn't really capture is all of the effort that landlords make kind of prior to resorting to a buyout to create vacancies and evict tenants. So we're seeing a huge uptick in evictions. In 2026 so far, there have been 2,477 unlawful detainer lawsuits filed. In the last 12 months, we've already hit 3,500. So this is a significant amount of evictions. You know, when landlords are trying to empty out their buildings, they also, you know, will do things like neglect repairs for significant periods of time, hoping that tenants move out. They will ramp up harassment. They will implement rent increases, both illegal and legal. They will close access to payment portals so that tenants miss rent payments and can then have evictions initiated against them. Landlords will threaten nuisance evictions that are kind of bogus, and, you know, sometimes initiate evictions for hidden fees that tenants didn't even know they were being charged until they get evicted for them. So there's a lot that happens kind of before the buyout data when we're talking about evictions and tenants in San Francisco. Mm-hmm. So
2: we've got a listener online with a call with a question I want to route to you. Alana in Richmond, welcome.
5: Hi, how are you?
2: Hey, good. Thanks for calling.
5: So it sounds like the evictions are being attributed to renters refusing potential buyout offers, but I don't believe that that is a legal reason for no-fault eviction. There's very few reasons for no-fault evictions, and that is not one of them. Mm-hmm. I also just wanted to comment on the fact that you have, as your, part of your panel, members of the media, Eviction Defense and California Apartment Associations, and there's no representation for small-time housing providers, which own most of the rentals in California. Mm-hmm. And I don't know why that group is not represented in your panel.
2: Mm. It sounds like maybe you're a representative from that group.
5: I am.
2: Yeah. Yeah, yeah. Well, thanks for bringing up that perspective, Alana. Let's talk a little bit about the no fault eviction and buyout sort of tie, right? At least as I understand it, it's not that people don't take a buyout and they get evicted as a direct result of that. It's that this is all part of a kind of greater process of trying to like turn over a building. Is that what you're seeing Tuesday?
3: That's right. With, you know, again, the average for a one bedroom right now is $4,000. If you have a long-term rent controlled tenant that pays $2,000 a month, you're going to want to empty that unit out so that you can double your monthly intake from that unit. And so, you know, we're seeing kind of two big displacement problems right now. One, that tenants don't know their rights when they're faced with landlords wanting to empty their units. And then the second situation where tenants just aren't protected due to massive loopholes and lack of protection on the state level that kind of preempt San Francisco from even protecting tenants in these situations.
2: And JK, can we get numbers on the differences between the way small landlords might handle this versus like people who own, thousands of units?
6: I think it's hard. Most of even the rental numbers come from the large, like real estate investment trusts, and there's no, small landlords don't have to disclose how much rent they're getting or what they're asking. I think the eviction notices, which don't include, nuisance and, a few different categories, what the rent board collects is just a fraction of the actual unlawful detainers that Tuesday referred to. Mm-hmm. And so, yeah, the numbers are kind of all over the place. Mm-hmm. But the Eviction Defense Collaborative does a good job of kind of looking at all the court records and every kind of,
2: comprehensive set of records we can get.
6: Right.
2: Yeah. Joshua Howard, let's bring you in from the California Apartment Association. What does this boom in San Francisco look like from your perspective and the perspective of the people you represent?
4: Well, good morning. And I just want to share with your listeners that the California Apartment Association, 90%+ of our members are mom and pop small rental housing providers. So we do have a diverse membership of housing providers that we represent and advocate for on a daily basis. What I would say, Alexis, is we've seen this movie before, going back to the dot-com boom. And every time we see an economic surge in San Francisco or in parts of California, we sort of see the same thing happening over and over again. Demand increases, there's calls for regulations on the rental housing industry. But the real question that we should be asking ourselves is, what happens in a city when there's an economic surge, job growth, but a lack of housing? We touched on this a little bit with the two reporters. But we have a lack of housing in San Francisco. The city has not been building enough housing that it needs to meet the growing demand. But also, what happens when there are so many regulations in place that impose significant costs, both from compliance and from rent control, but also rising maintenance, insurance, construction costs? Those costs are rising at more than 1.6%, which is the annual allowable rent increase from the rent board. So we see that we are coming into sort of this perfect storm of a confluence of a lack of supply, high demand, high regulations, and rental housing providers are finding themselves frustrated.
2: In an amazingly good spot, it sounds like, though, no?
4: It's a very frustrating spot because they can't keep up in San Francisco under rent control with all the rising costs that are being imposed upon them. But, AI didn't create the housing shortage. It's exposed it. The dot-com boom didn't create the housing shortage. It exposed it. We have a structural problem in San Francisco of not building enough housing to meet the demand. And I do need to also mention, we talk about evictions. According to data from the rent board's reports, almost 80% of the evictions in San Francisco are for non-payment of rent, breach of contract, or creating a nuisance. All legitimate reasons for pursuing an eviction because the resident violated their rental contract.
2: What do you think about that, Tuesday?
3: Well, I'll just say the California Apartment Association spent $171 million against Costa-Hawkins repeal in 2024, which would have allowed cities like San Francisco, cities in California, to expand rent control and also to regulate how much landlords can increase rents between tenancies. When we say that San Francisco rents are up 26%, what we're talking about is San Francisco doesn't have vacancy control, meaning that even if I live in my unit for 20 years and I pay a low rent and I'm covered by rent control, which regulates how much my rent can be increased every year within my tenancy, if I move out, nothing is stopping my landlord from bumping the rent up to market rate. Now, you can understand that this incentivizes evictions. And like I said before, a lot of these kind of bad faith evictions are bundled up in, just cause packages, but are not actually legitimate evictions. So I will also just say that the point of landlords not being able to keep up with costs is not true. Rent controlled units that are subject to the rent board's jurisdiction in San Francisco owners of those units are able to pass on operation and maintenance costs to their tenants, but they have to prove that their costs actually exceed the amount of allowable rent increase that year. So landlords are able to capture those amounts.
2: Joshua, what do you think?
4: Well, first of all, what I would say is going through a bureaucratic process to recover legitimate business operating expenses is time-consuming, frustrating, and unpredictable. The reality is over 60% of Californians have three times said that the Costa-Hawkins Rental Housing Act should not be amended or repealed. The voters have spoken across the state that strict rent control is not the solution to our housing crisis. But there's a point that's being missed in all of this. Yes, prices for rent and prices for housing are increasing in San Francisco. That's true. We also need to look at Census Bureau data. Census Bureau data tells us that on average, the San Francisco renter household is spending 24 to 25% of its income on rent. That is far below the HUD standard of 30% and the national average of 30%. So we can talk about affordability. Let's talk about the data, but let's also recognize that San Francisco renters on average spend a smaller share of their household income on rent than renters nationally.
2: It's an interesting point, actually. I mean, it's part of why people want to live here, right? The incomes are very high relative to other places. But of course, JK, like you were mentioning earlier, not every industry can rise to the sort of AI income level.
6: Yeah. Right. And wait till the rogue AI models start renting apartments.
2: Right. Exactly. That'll be the new thing after private equity firms buying
6: breaking out of
2: family.
6: The sandbox.
2: Yeah, and, that's right. We're talking about how the AI boom is upending the rental market in San Francisco. We've got Joshua Howard, Executive Vice President with the California Apartment Association. We've got Tuesday Thornton, an organizer with the San Francisco Anti-Displacement Coalition. We've got J.K. Dineen, Bay Area Housing Reporter with The Chronicle. And we've got Cami Reek, a contributing writer with The New York Times based in San Francisco. Of course, we'd love to hear from you. What are you noticing about the rental market in San Francisco? Maybe you're looking for a place. Maybe you're renting a place. What questions do you have? Maybe you're a current tenant. Maybe you're a current landlord. We love your perspective as well. And maybe just how are you seeing the AI boom change your city? Number's 866-733-6786. That's 866-733-6786. Forum at kqed.org. You can find us on social media, Blue Sky, Instagram, Discord, or KQED Forum. Joan has a question that I think maybe is on a lot of people's minds, which is, since people often move to Oakland when things are more unaffordable or crazier than usual in San Francisco, how does this affect Oakland, and do Oakland's rent control rules offer more protection? JK, we'll maybe start with you on the first part of that.
6: Yeah, I mean, I think what I have noticed is I think San Francisco attracts the younger individual people that are just moving here for a job that pays $200,000, but they don't know how long they're going to stay. They're signing a one-year lease, whereas Oakland attracts more stability. One thing I noticed was that one of the new buildings on Treasure Island mm-hmm. was going to go condo. Their plan was to sell the units, and then all of a sudden they said, wait a second, we can yeah. get $6,000 for
2: Let's
6: some of these
2: the
6: apartments.
2: Yeah.
6: In Brooklyn Basin, the opposite's happened, where a 500 unit, waterfront property that they had rented out is converting to condo.
2: Just south of downtown Oakland. For
6: right, right. So, I mean, I think you have different dynamics.
2: That's so interesting. Yeah, those Treasure Island units are wild and interesting. We've got, how about another sort of regional question here? One of our thoughts on our team was that maybe in this boom, the young people won't go, as they look for cheaper places, they won't go east, they'll go south towards, you know, Redwood City and some of those folks. Are we seeing any kind of movement on their rental markets, you know?
6: Yeah, I think they're comparable to San Francisco. And if you look at the endless number of Reddit threads about this topic, which, you know, every day there's many, it's really South Bay in the city that is, where these jobs are and are attracting these, you know, young renters.
2: Yeah. Here we go. Tuesday, I'm going to bring this to you. This is a small landlord. Herb writes, there are other places to live. Today, there are so many crazy buyout stories, similar to the $600,000 one you outlined. Tenants have an opportunity to extort the property owner. Is that fair? There are so many restrictions in San Francisco that people don't want to be landlords in San Francisco. They want out. When someone's paying $5,000, $6,000, $7,000 per month for rent, that's a mortgage payment. San Francisco has always been a challenging place for rentals.
3: So when we're talking about San Francisco tenants paying smaller portions of their income than in other cities, and you correctly pointed out that the incomes are very high in San Francisco, this is telling a story of active displacement. If our average incomes are so high and we live in a city that still has service workers, that still has public service employees, then that's telling a story of displacement actively. That means that people that make, less money than, again, you would need to make 160.
2: People have regular old jobs.
3: Yeah. I mean, myself included. If you need to make $160,000 to live in a one bedroom, who are we building a city for? So I don't think that that's something to celebrate. I think that that's telling a really horrifying story of displacement. And I want to live in a city where everyone can thrive. I don't think it's a functional society if people are terrified of losing their housing at any moment.
2: I mean, JK, the one answer to this is building a ton of affordable housing. Is that happening?
6: Yeah, I mean, we're doing a good job, better than any other city of California, of building, subsidized housing, with tax credits and affordable housing bonds and money from the city and money from the state and not much help from the federal government. But so if you look at where the cranes are in the city, there's one at 16th and Mission, which is a 100% affordable project that was, previously going to be market rate. But then if you look at where the next wave, the first post-pandemic wave of market rate housing is going to very much be catering to the upper end of the spectrum. And part of that is construction costs. First projects that are going forward, at the old car wash at Divisadero and Oak, which is, a neighborhood that the AI people love, the NOPA, Hayes Valley, Lower Hayes.
2: Access to the park for
6: right.
2: Clubs.
6: And another one is at 321 Florida Street, which is the sort of eastern part of the Mission that where a lot of the AI companies want to go. And those are going to be very expensive. It's expensive to build. We're a union town. We do impose fees, but although we've lowered them under the current administration, we've also cut the affordable housing requirement from 15% to 5% in terms of the number of affordable units that you have to include in a market rate development. But yeah, we do a pretty good job of building 100% affordable.
2: Few more comments coming in. There are a lot of questions about landlords and buyers.

0: that offered his five tenants $100,000 to move out of their five bedroom. Their buyout offer, that the buyout offer was worth $100,000. And the way that they proportioned this out was, for 2 months, they were paying $11,000. They just didn't pay rent for 2 months, and then they were paid out in cash. And so, yes, that's another
1: interesting
0: reason why these buyout offers may seem large, but can easily, even the taxes can eat into them.
1: Yeah, yeah. We're talking about how the AI boom is upending the rental market here in the city, and of course, starting here, but soon to be wherever you are listening to the show. We're joined by Cami Reek, who's a contributing writer with the New York Times based in San Francisco. We've got J.K. Dineen, Bay Area housing reporter for The Chronicle, of course. We've got Joshua Howard, executive vice president of the California Apartment Association. And we've got Tuesday Thornton, an organizer with the San Francisco Anti-Displacement Coalition and an eviction defense lawyer. We've got a bunch of people calling in. We're going to get to a bunch of calls in the next section of the show. Maybe you want to try the email address with your perspective. That's forum@kqed.org. I'm Alexis Madrigal. Stay tuned.

Coming up in the next hour of Forum with host Amina Kim, Sarah Longwell has conducted hundreds of focus groups with voters across the political spectrum. Now Longwell, a former Republican political strategist and founder of the media company The Bulwark, is out with a new book called How to Eat an Elephant, One Voter at a Time. Hey, my newsletter goes out tomorrow. You can sign up at kqed.org/onegoodthing. This week, I have a follow-up on last week's Redwood Tree edition. It's really interesting. You're going to love it.

0: Welcome back to Forum. Alexis Madrigal here. Got a panel of folks talking about the rental market here in San Francisco. The Chronicle's J.K. Dineen, contributing writer at The Times. Kemi Reek. We've got Tuesday Thornton, an organizer with the San Francisco Anti-Displacement Coalition. We've got Joshua Howard, executive vice president of the California Apartment Association. I mean, Tuesday, just at, you know, speaking as a eviction defense lawyer and someone who works with people who are, you know, fighting displacement all the time, would you ever counsel someone to take a buyout?
1: So we, I only work with tenants once they've actually had a UD, an unlawful detainer, filed against them and are in those legal proceedings. I will just say a buyout is rarely a good deal for a tenant. It doesn't actually compensate them for what they're losing. As you mentioned, $100,000, even $600,000 in San Francisco doesn't go that far when you're talking about housing costs. And you know, we've seen that when tenants organize in their buildings, they can actually prevent these kinds of no-fault evictions. They can stay housed for years. You know, the danger with a buyout is that it's an incredibly coercive process because of the Ellis Act. The leverage behind a buyout for a landlord is the threat of something worse, which is a no-fault eviction that has smaller relocation fees than what a tenant would get in a buyout. The Ellis Act, you know, incentivizes landlords to empty out buildings and essentially convert rent-controlled units to housing for the rich. So, you know, if tenants organize, they can fight, they can stay housed for longer. But the Ellis Act does need to be repealed or reformed to stop incentivizing these kinds of evictions.
0: Let's bring in Sarah in Oakland. Welcome, Sarah.
2: Hi, thank you for taking my call. So my feelings are kind of a bit reversed in the fact that I live in a place, and also Tuesday's hard and great moon. I feel like I live in a building where the people who have had the rent control longest tend to ignore all the problems in the building, and the rest of us get kind of shunned for it not being taken care of because they don't want the rents to go up. And we also live in buildings that the owner of the original building's father died.

0: and the son inherited them. So there's a big fear that somewhere in this line of events that he may sell the buildings and this might happen. Mm-hmm. And that was in 2003, so who knows. But my biggest concern is that I have noticed, and this is my biggest question was, and what concerned me with Tuesday saying that rent can, you know, the smaller units, you know, this is, you know, they're like 74 to 100 plus units. They're still big. Don't want to get lost in the mix. I feel like bigger units might have better amenities and not as old, whereas these ones need more. But to hear her say that they don't have to show what they charge for rent and all that worries me. So big question is, if my rent was raised, should everyone that year's rent be raised in the building? Because I sometimes worry that they raise rent or keep it for people who bootlick and don't complain and raise it for people who do. And that's kind of the experience I've been having. Mm-hmm. But wondering about how rent control works and how, like, is it for everybody? Do they have to do it consistently? So it's the time, is rent control like 3% if that's what it is mm-hmm. every year since that person lived in 14 years ago? Anyways, I'll take my answers offline, but thank you so much.
1: Thanks, Sarah. One, it varies, right, place to place and city to city and how the rent control works. Joshua, did you want to hop in on that?
2: Yeah, I have a couple of comments here to make. And I think what the caller highlighted was that there is this challenge with some of these older rent-controlled buildings, and study after study, and most recently, a couple of years ago from the state of California, the legislative analyst found that rent control, because of the limitations on rental income and tenants who stay in the building for a long period of time, there becomes this gap between what it costs to provide the unit on the market, or excuse me, provide the unit to the resident versus the expenses. And owners are often faced with getting by on the limited income that they can obtain under rent control. The real issue that we need to talk about, and I want to go back to something that Tuesday mentioned, is about displacement. The easiest way to prevent displacement is development. We need to start building more housing. And I think one of the challenges that we also didn't recognize in the earlier conversation is the city has said it plans to build 82,000 new homes by 2031, but it's only delivering 2,000 to 3,000 units a year. So it's falling woefully short. The other piece that's lost in this conversation is this conversation about buyouts and conversation about rent rates. The figures that were quoted earlier by the reporter, that the average rent in the $4,000 range, that is someone going to look for an apartment for the very first time in San Francisco. And those numbers are often skewed because it captures the larger, newer Class A properties, not many of the units that are on the market, and does not capture what people are actually paying. According to the U.S. Census Bureau, the median rent in San Francisco was about $2,476 a month. So we need to put that in context as well to understand what the rents that are being charged actually are versus what the market is commanding, and understanding the housing that we don't have. And I also just mentioned this whole notion on buyouts. They are heavily regulated, and the tenant, as was pointed out, has the right to accept, reject, negotiate the offer. And if they reject the offer, the owner is prohibited from continuing to pursue the negotiation once the resident has said no. And that's clear in the buyout ordinance under the City and County of San Francisco.
1: Thanks for all that kind of context from the sort of late landlord side of the house here. Alon writes, is there any data to prove that landlords actually spend money on their units? Because it seems like they're doing the absolute minimum compared to other cities I've lived in. The housing in Oakland and the East Bay just looks abysmal. Are there data sources on that, JK? You know?
3: I don't think, not that I'm aware of. I don't know. I mean, it is an expensive city to be a property owner, and so maybe there is a slight disincentive to invest, especially if you have tenants that have been there for decades. And in some cases you don't want to put any money into the building because you want them to leave, right? So that definitely happens as well. And then you have a lot of sort of older, you know, first generation immigrant owners that have bought their properties out in the avenues when the city was a lot cheaper, and maybe they're getting on in age, and maybe their kids are not even in the Bay Area anymore, and so you've got a lot of a generational shift, I think, which is causing problems, in the sense that, you know, the next generation doesn't want to be a landlord. The buildings are worth a lot of money. And
1: you might have people who've been there for 30 years.
3: Right. And that leads to Ellis evictions and nuisance complaints, and tenants that somehow have been wonderful for decades are suddenly a big problem in terms of like their behavior. Mm. And, you know, without really changing their way they live or, you know.
1: Mm. Rebecca writes in to say, I've lived in San Francisco since 1980, lived through multiple tech booms, and seen how it weakens the fabric of San Francisco. We lose economic and often racial diversity. For example, San Francisco's black community has shrunk dramatically over the past 30 years. We also lose cultural memory as old-timers and small local businesses with a history here get the boot. We lose social relationships as people have to move, and the rest of us lose good neighbors and social relationships. My wonderful next-door neighbors just got a 20% rent increase and are going. You get a more transient, less rooted, less connected population. Even renters who do not get forced out or pressured out realize that they can't count on staying here, so they're destabilized even if they stay in place. When displacement gets intense enough, it creates cultural amnesia, fragmentation, and disconnection, along with all the individual tragedies of those who lost their own homes. I mean, it's interesting. JK, I mean, might be Rebecca Solnit. I don't know. She listens sometimes.
3: Sounds a little bit like her. Yeah.
1: And I just feel like that is an argument for essentially a different kind of housing system. You know, I mean, I feel like what everyone here is kind of dealing with is sort of the housing system that we, kind of hinkily developed through the 20th century, and that sort of worked at times. Does it feel like it's getting to a breaking point in San Francisco where it just people can't even move far enough away from the city to pay low enough rent to come work service jobs here?
3: Yeah, I think, I mean, that was a great comment. You do see, you know, fewer and fewer people who were kind of born and raised in the city and have multi-generational, you know, family ties. So I do think that that's an issue. In terms of, the number of children in the public schools, in terms of sort of the legacy businesses, which San Francisco does a pretty good job of protecting, but, which, you know, are still disappearing. I think, you know, it's sort of like tides coming in and out, and each time the tide is a little bit lower and kind of exposes a little bit, more sort of, you know, loss of community and connection.
1: Yeah. Joe writes, my husband and I recently moved back to San Francisco in April. It was impossible to find an apartment in San Francisco. I would attend open houses along with 20 or 30 people who were ready to outbid anyone. It was soul crushing. Now we're living in a fabulous apartment in Oakland. I think Oakland is a secret that many don't know of. There's a prejudice about crossing the bay. Maybe that's a good thing and we'll keep Oakland affordable. Have to say, Joe, that when I look at the rental pricing data, it looks like Oakland is just sort of lagging a little bit, but it's on its way. There's been a huge takeoff in San Francisco, and it just feels like, JK, that is sort of the rhythm of this thing. That always happens.
3: For sure. Yeah. A couple of years behind, and we're probably already at that inflection point.
1: Let's get some more people's experiences here. Kelly in San Mateo.
4: Oh, hi. My apartment complex just got bought by the largest holder of apartment complexes in the country. It's now called Vivmark. Right out the door, they jack up my rent 9.1%, which is close to the maximum in this area. I can't afford it. I mean, it's already, that puts me at $3,700 a month for a two bedroom apartment. And then this other thing called RUBS, which is, it's a ratio utility basis, and they basically across the board charge every unit, 192 units, $100 for water, which is more than homeowners pay, as well as more sewage than homeowners pay. And their rationale is that it's not measurable, which I challenge that. Uh-huh. So it's AI thing. We have an AI assistant now that like literally wastes so much time and money. And I wonder how much time this AI, how much they're costing the company. But I think that some of the problems with as a lifelong renter, you know, used to be affordable here is there's this whole owner occupied thing where owner occupied buy it and they pretend to live there. Then they jack up the price. That's one thing that's being abused, as well as the mixed use thing where they get special tax things that they are, you know, it's not, it's kind of, some people are kind of scamming the system. Mm-hmm. And then Airbnb, everybody has an Airbnb, or a billion of them, and that company is not regulated. So how, when we have, and movie stars, how many houses do they have to buy? You know what I mean? All these.
1: Kelly, I really I appreciate your perspective and your fire there. Let's get right to let's just bring in some more experiences here. Judy in San Francisco, welcome. Hey, Judy.
5: Oops. Hi.
1: Hi. Go ahead.
5: Okay. So many things. I'm an owner of, and I have two tenants that are rent controlled. I've always thought that this conversation that you're having is a bunch of BS. Owners in San Francisco, the most desirable place, one of the most desirable places in the world to live, have only seen their property values go up in all these years. So whether somebody is paying a low rent or a little bit higher rent under rent control, it makes absolutely no difference. Homeowners are doing great in San Francisco. And they want to own a business, which they call housing business, and have no overhead costs. They want their renters to pay all of their costs, plus their profits when they sell it at any point, which especially now with the upzoning that just happened, also not mentioned yet on this program, upzoning on the California level, thanks to Scott Wiener, for the rich, closing all community input about how to keep their neighborhood. Or, in fact, I expect to be offered a fortune because I live on a corner for a much larger complex to be built on my property.
1: You don't sound as happy about that as you might imagine.
5: No, I'm not. I actually support people living in their homes. I support rent control. But I know that I'm unusual, and I don't belong to the Apartment Owners Association right-wing newspaper either. Anyway, you're not really talking about the whole issue. The other day, there was an article in a paper that the super rich are waiting online with 30 people to, they can't find mansions in San Francisco.
1: Yes. So the mansion shortage, the great mansion shortage, we're very worried about it.
6: Tragic.
1: Yeah.
5: So I bring up a few things here. But
1: no, Judy, I super appreciate it. Thank you so much. I'm gonna pair you with another small landlord perspective. It's a slightly different one. Really appreciate what you brought, though. Scott writes, I'm a small landlord who owns two properties. I had to refinance one property, and my payments doubled with current interest rates, and I'm now losing money on that property. Can't raise the rent more than the legal amount, so now I'm facing the dilemma of whether to sell or hold. With tenants in the building, selling has a major disadvantage. Even though we're in a boom at the moment, let us not forget a few years ago, rents were well under market rate, which is when I had to rent this place out. So, of course, when these tenants move out, I will need to increase the rent to break even or possibly make a small amount for rent. Things like painting buildings or re-roofing, etc., have drastically increased costs. The insurance on my properties has doubled. I think it's important to remember that small landlords are often in a different position than those who own many units. So many different people in different positions, a story for every home, pretty much. Sandra writes, ironic that San Francisco is relying on artists and creatives to, quote, bring back our city, but they can't afford to live here. Kudos to Randall Klein and team for the 90 units for artists on Market Street, but imagine if live workspaces for artists were made available downtown and some of the empty stores and offices. That would revitalize downtown. JK, last one for you. I mean, is there anything big enough, like this, you know, this upzoning, I don't know, one of these ideas of doing something with all the empty commercial space, is there anything that's going to get us, move the needle for people on being able to afford to live here?
3: I mean, one thing that we have over 70,000 units that are approved in the pipeline. And the city, contrary to what Josh Howard said, is the city doesn't build housing. You know, the private markets do and nonprofits do. And so, right now you've got a limited amount of public money, but San Francisco does a pretty good job, and there's a big housing bond on the ballot everybody can vote for coming up in November. But I mean, in terms of like actually meeting the demand, I think the only thing that's going to help is another crash. I mean, that's just the way it's been.
1: Yeah.
3: Right.
1: Yeah. That is a historical pattern. You know, we've been talking about the AI boom sending rent soaring in San Francisco with J.K. Dineen, Bay Area housing reporter with The Chronicle. Thanks, J.K.
3: Thanks for having me.
1: I've also been joined by Cami Reed, contributing writer with The New York Times based in San Francisco. Thank you, Cami.
6: Thank you.
1: And we've been joined by Tuesday Thornton, an organizer with the San Francisco Anti-Displacement Coalition. Thank you, Tuesday.
6: Thank you.
1: And Joshua Howard, Executive Vice President of the California Apartment Association. Thank you, Joshua.
2: Thank you.
1: Thanks so much to all of our listeners, commenters, callers. We so appreciate getting your experiences into the conversation. I'm Alexis Madrigal. Stay tuned for another hour of Form Ahead with Mina Kim.

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1: Heading over to Elaine Leung now at the KQED Transit Desk. She has some not-so-good BART news.
2: That's right, Dave. Unfortunately, we have major BART delays continuing basically between the East Bay and San Francisco. It's all due to equipment problem reported near the track by the Daly City Station. So there is limited Blue Line service right now. Passengers will need to transfer at 24th Mission. Green Line service is also limited. Passengers will need to transfer at Bayfair. Bay Bridge, the backup into the maze. And reminder, Sonoma County 121 still closed between Rommel Road in Napa Road because of a grape spill. Elaine Leung for KQED.
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3: From KQED in San Francisco, I'm Mina Kim. Coming up on Forum, Sarah Longwell says listening to voters is a cheat code for understanding politics, which is why she spent the past 8 years conducting hundreds of focus groups with voters across the political spectrum. A former Republican political strategist and founder of the media company The Bulwark, Longwell has taken what she's heard from undecided voters, Trump voters, Democratic voters, and developed a playbook to, as she writes, consign MAGA to the ash heap of history where it belongs. It's called How to Eat an Elephant. Sarah Longwell joins us after the news.
4: Live from NPR News in Washington, I'm Janine Herbst. Oil prices are trading higher today with international benchmark Brent crude above $100 a barrel and U.S. benchmark West Texas above $95 a barrel. This after the U.S. attacked Iranian tankers overnight. NPR's Willa Rubin has more.
5: For most of the war with Iran, Brent crude has been trading below $100 a barrel. But in the past 2 weeks, this global benchmark of oil prices has climbed by about $20 as a result of the U.S. and Iran once again trading fire in the region. Of course, there is much less crude oil in the market since the start of the war, but oil refineries still need that crude to make gasoline and diesel. The shorter supply has helped push up the cost of gas to over $4 a gallon, and diesel has hit record highs for a gallon. And while this isn't the highest ever cost for a barrel of Brent, the latest prices and direction of the swing could signal higher sustained energy prices to come. Willa Rubin, NPR News.
4: The leader of the Education Department's Special Education Office, Kelly Rogers, told employees this morning she's resigning from her post, even as the agency is in the midst of upheaval and downsizing. NPR's Janaki Mehta has more.
6: Deputy Assistant Secretary Kelly Rogers made this announcement less than one day before staff from the Special Education Office were scheduled to move to the Department of Health and Human Services building, according to internal emails reviewed by NPR. That move is part of the Trump administration's historic actions to dismantle the Education Department altogether. Some employees who are not authorized to speak publicly tell NPR they are shocked by the timing. Rogers has been in this role for less than 5 months, during which she has expressed enthusiasm for joining forces with HHS. According to her email, Rogers' last day will be this Friday, September 11th. Janaki Mehta, NPR News.
4: Newly released air quality records in New York after the terrorist attack on 9/11 have FDNY union leaders demanding answers for what they call a continuing health emergency. FDNY Association Uniformed President James Brosi.
7: What we learned was the air was as toxic as we said it was. What we learned is that we were dying with every breath we took down there. What we learned is that the city knew it and failed to prioritize, one, a public safety announcement, two, proper decon, three, preventing us from eating down there and digesting the toxins, four, not letting people volunteer to clean up, five, not letting people get a HEPA filter vacuum and get a credit for it from the government as they self-clean their own apartments.
4: This comes a day after Mayor Mamdani ordered the release of more than 170,000 pages of documents on air quality in Lower Manhattan after the collapse of the World Trade Center towers. 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
8: Live from KQED News in San Francisco, I'm Brian Watt. Pittsburgh's police chief says it was a serious failure that allowed a suspect to sneak a firearm into the city's booking facility and shoot an officer. That's after 31-year-old Michael Arthur Sanchez Martin allegedly hid a firearm under his clothes last week while he was arrested and held at the Pittsburgh police station. Chief Phil Gaylor says a, quote, young officer, who is so far unidentified, twice searched the suspect but didn't find the gun. Then Martin hid the gun in a toilet and later concealed it under a jail blanket before he attacked and shot Officer Jimmy Sanchez. The police chief says Sanchez is recovering after surgery. San Francisco officials say they plan to fight a federal court motion filed Tuesday seeking to compel the city to produce information about employee DEI trainings. KQED's Samantha Kennedy reports.
9: The filing from the Equal Employment Opportunity Commission is meant to force the city to comply with a subpoena issued by the agency. That's as part of an investigation into an allegation from a former employee that mandatory DEI trainings included discriminatory content about white people and women. The subpoena requested information about employee attendance at the trainings. The city attorney's office says it has responded to the subpoena and will be opposing the motion. I'm Samantha Kennedy, KQED News.
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1: 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Partly to mostly sunny, warm to hot. Temps in the 70s near the water. The 80s and 90s around the bay, up to 103 inland. A slight cool down tomorrow. Much cooler on Saturday and Sunday.
4: Welcome to Forum. I'm Mina Kim. Sarah Longwell says, in a democracy, what voters believe is the whole ballgame, whether you agree with them or not, because what they believe dictates how they will vote, and how they vote determines who governs. That's why Longwell, a former Republican strategist and founder and publisher of The Bulwark, has been listening to thousands of voters in focus groups for years. And here's what some Trump and swing voters told her this summer.
10: I voted for President Trump, and I tried to give him the benefit of the doubt on a lot of things, but the communication has been beyond poor. It's been outright antagonistic at times. It's caused so much division in the country. It's ridiculous, and it doesn't even have to be there.
11: I think that he sold us a bag of, I'm not going to curse, but, you know, I do not like the way things are going, even with ICE. And border control for me was a very big thing, as well as one of my biggest concerns with this election was cleaning up the country and getting these dangerous illegals out. But I don't like how innocent people, professionals, have been incarcerated or taken.
12: I've never paid $9 for ground beef before, ever, you know, like even the good kind. So that is really, really crazy and getting very scary. And it's just like, I really thought that it was going to be about us here at home. He made me feel like he empathized with the plight of what was going on with Americans and, you know, middle class and like below, but it just kind of feels like it's been involved in other countries and big corporations and all that since the beginning and not really focusing on us here at home and like real everyday issues.
4: Longwell has taken what she's heard from voters and come up with a playbook to persuade enough of them to vote Democrat and defeat MAGA and authoritarian populism. It's called How to Eat an Elephant, One Voter at a Time. And Sarah joins me now. Welcome to Forum, Sarah.
13: Oh, thanks so much for having me.
3: See, just to be clear, you are not exactly a Democrat. And in fact, you were a Republican political operative for a long time.
13: Yeah, I was a Republican for most of my career until Trump came along. And then I've subsequently basically committed myself to trying to defeat Republicans in every election since. But I do just sort of consider myself an American. I know that that might sound a little bit cheesy, but if you think about it for a second, the extent to which we sort of polarize ourselves and demand that we have a team, I don't always think is the healthiest. And the reason, like the thing that animates me to do this work and to defeat Trump and the MAGA movement is rooted in a lot of sort of core American values and the damage that he is doing to it. And so for me, it's not about finding another partisan home. It is about finding a pro-democracy coalition that I can be a part of to defeat what I think is one of the most dangerous things I've seen in American politics in my life.
3: So basically, Democrats are the best option for a counterweight at the moment.
13: I mean, there's only two political parties. And I say American in part to emphasize that the way that I feel sort of transcends bespoke policy arguments, and I really do try and focus on in the book that this isn't really about, you know, telling the Democratic Party it should be more moderate or saying that it should be more progressive. It really is, how do we wrestle America back from the hands of these sort of authoritarian, I was going to say impulses, but it's not an impulse. They're here. They're inside the gates. They're burning down our institutions, and they're engaging in rampant corruption. And so for me, it is about, you know, not even going back, but if Trump's going to burn it all down, what are we going to build next? And how are we going to do that? And how are we going to make sure that what this administration has done, what Trump has done to our politics, that we sort of are able to move past it? Because I think that, you know, we've done this before in America. We've had very bad times, and we've been able to push forward. And this book is really about how do we get out of this moment into the next phase of our politics?
3: And you feel like listening to voters is really key in all of this. Is what they say, are focus groups that reliable, do you think?
13: Not one focus group, but what's been interesting to me is doing them multiple times a week with a variety of different voters. Because what happens is you can tell then the difference between an outlier group and the things that come up over and over and over again. And what I really listen for is the repetition, is the things that clearly are at the core and at the center of what voters are thinking about and what motivates and animates them. And so, you know, look, I don't think anybody should ever say, boy, I listened to this one focus group and now I know who's going to win an election. Like, that is not how they work. But if you're trying to understand how the media and the information diet of voters is impacting how they're thinking about an issue, if you're trying to gauge over time, you know, what their enthusiasm level is. Like, one of the things I like about qualitative research, it's different than a poll. A poll can tell you what, it's a snapshot, but a focus group can tell you why. Why do voters think this thing? Why is Donald Trump now hovering between 32 and 35%? A poll can tell you, you know, that what, but I can tell you why those numbers are what they are.
3: Yeah. Before we get into what voters have consistently been telling you, I do want to talk with you about how voters' opinions have been shaped, especially on the right, because I really appreciated you laying this out. You call it the triangle of doom. Can you explain that?
13: Yeah, the Republican triangle of doom is the toxic and symbiotic relationship between Republican elected officials, the right-wing infotainment media, and Republican voters. And I'll give you an example of how it works. After January 6th, most Republican voters were appalled, and they didn't think that the election was stolen. But Donald Trump sets sort of this flywheel in motion by saying, nope, the election was stolen. And then this right-wing infotainment media kind of kicks into gear. And as more voters come to believe it, then it requires the Republican politicians to bless the lie. because they have to be on the right side of those voters. And then when a Kevin McCarthy comes out and says, oh yeah, something was wrong with that election, well, then a whole new group of like more semi-normal Republicans say, well, if Kevin McCarthy's saying it, there must be something to it. And then by, you know, before you know it, you've got 70% of the Republican Party who believes an entire fabrication about an election being stolen. But it is often rooted in that sort of right-wing infotainment media that is there to bolster, circulate, and amplify the lies of the president.
3: So how do we escape that triangle?
13: Look, it's really hard, and I've thought a lot about, you know, do you disrupt it? You know, how do you get in the middle of it? And I think the conclusion that I've come to is that the best thing you can do is shrink it and then overwhelm it. And one of my, you know, I sometimes people are like, why would this Republican operative, former Republican operative, come try to tell Democrats how to do this? But part of it is I have been underneath the hood on both sides. And so I watched as Republicans who felt shut out by the mainstream media, they certainly whined about it a great deal, but they also built their own competing media ecosystem. And I think that Democrats and the left have, you know, they get very frustrated now with mainstream media because, you know, in its attempt to be unbiased and neutral, it leaves them feeling wanting for mainstream media to really say how bad Donald Trump is day in and day out. And I say, okay, I understand that frustration. Let's build new things, like the barrier to entry for building new media capacity is much lower than it was when the right was building it. And so it feels like there's an opportunity to build a new kind of narrative dominance. And this is going to require a sort of a whole approach from Democrats to think about how they do communications, because I really do think Democrats are still kind of stuck in a communications environment from 20 years ago. I just, the way Republicans operate and the way that Democrats operate is really different. And Democratic voters are demanding that their leaders treat, you know, I think Democratic voters, I really empathize with how frustrated they are because they feel like Democrats, like leadership, have told them for so long that democracy is at stake. Democracy is at stake. But then they don't see their elected leaders acting like democracy is at stake. And that's what they want to see. They want to see a lot more, you know, people use the term fight and that is real, but they just want to see more energy, more. They want them to for their elected leaders to reflect the outrage that they feel at what Donald Trump is doing. And I think that there's got to be an overall sense of we got to meet this moment. We've got to go on offense. We've been living on defense for too long. And only with that kind of energy, that kind of propulsive energy, can you overwhelm that Republican triangle of doom.
3: We're talking with Sarah Longwell, who left her party rather than support Trump. She was a former Republican operative. What she's learned from talking with thousands of voters about what it would take to defeat the MAGA movement. And listeners, what questions do you have for Sarah Longwell about how to do just that? And do you agree with her takeaways from focus group conversations with Trump voters, swing voters, Democratic voters? You can tell us by emailing forum at kqed.org, finding us on Discord, Blue Sky, Facebook, or Instagram at KQED Forum, or by calling 866-733-6786. Sarah, we're coming up on a break, but the other thing that you say is that it's not enough that Trump himself is currently in approval rating free fall, and a lot of people feel pretty confident that, you know, the midterms will be victorious for Democrats, especially in the House. Why do you say that?
13: Yeah, one of the reasons I wrote this book is that there is nothing more damaging to the psychological ability to do what needs to be done to sort of consign MAGA to the ash heap of history than the complacency that comes with winning an election, one election. And the point I'm really trying to emphasize to Democrats is going into 2032, Democrats are going to have a harder and harder map, and they have got to work on building a bigger coalition through persuading voters. One election isn't going to be enough to beat back this MAGA movement. It's going to take more than that.
3: We'll have more with Sarah Longwell after the break. And with you, listener, Sarah is publisher of The Bulwark, host of the Focus Group podcast, and author of How to Eat an Elephant, One Voter at a Time. Stay with us.

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0: I'm Indira Lakshmanan. Polyester is the most popular synthetic fiber in the world, but Gen Z wants nothing to do with it. The perception of polyester as cheap or tacky dates back decades, but for young shoppers, is abandoning polyester easier said than done? That's next time on Here and Now.
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2: Welcome back to Forum. I'm Mina Kim. We're talking this hour with Sarah Longwell, a longtime former Republican political strategist, publisher of The Bulwark, host of the Focus Group podcast, about what it will take to, as she writes, consign MAGA to the ash heap of history where it belongs. She's written a playbook for this, called How to Eat an Elephant, One Voter at a Time. And listeners, you're invited to join the conversation at 866-733-6786, at the email address forum@kqed.org, and our social channels at KQED Forum. What questions do you have for Sarah about what it will take to defeat Trumpism and MAGA going forward? Do you agree with her takeaways from focus group conversations? What kind of strategies do you think Democrats should be embracing in upcoming elections? What do you want to see from political candidates going into the midterms? And what has or hasn't worked for you when you've tried to persuade people who have different views from you? So, Sarah, I want to get into what voters are saying they want, especially when what they say is so often full of contradictions, as you know all too well.
3: It is full of contradictions, man. People are wild, and listening to them day in and day out, a lot of times people say to me, I don't know how you do it, like listening to people. And I'm like, it's great. I love it. I think people are so funny. And also being able to sit with the contradictions really helps you understand how complicated, voters can be. And I'll give you an example. I remember when I first started hearing from voters, especially Trump voters, they'd say, well, I'm pro-life, but I believe in a woman's right to choose. And at first time I heard it, I kind of laughed. And then I heard that same formulation over and over and over again. And what they mean is, for myself, I am pro-life, but I don't want there to be a law telling other people what to do. I mean, I hear that phrase from sort of 60-year-old women, Republican women, all the time. And they'll say, well, I'm religious, but I don't want this law to be changed. And you know, the thing, though, that really stood out to me that is going to sound kind of basic and simple, but I feel like people don't internalize it. When I listen to voters, they can tell you exactly how much milk costs, exactly how much they're paying for their health insurance, their copay. They talk about that. You know, we start every focus group with the same question. We say, how do you think things are going in the country? And the first things that come out of people's mouths are about their material well-being. It has something to do with their job. It has something to do with how much they're being paid. It has something to do with what they can or can't afford at the grocery store. It has to do with the price of gas. And so that old adage, you know, it's the economy, stupid. It's not just that. It's not just the economy. It is about, do people feel like the job I have has upward mobility? Does it feel like my kids are going to get a good education so they can have upward mobility? I mean, it's sort of a version of the American dream, but that's what people care about. And so the thing that I hear from voters, especially Democratic voters and swing voters, is when they're sort of being critical of the Democratic Party, their frustration is not often Democrats' positions on some of the hot button issues that are tough for Democrats. Let's say it's the trans issue or immigration. Their frustration is, why do we talk about all of the sort of social policies so much when, for my life, what matters is all of these economic and sort of, cost of living concerns? That's what voters want to talk about. And they feel like Democrats over-index on a lot of these, you know, sort of bespoke social issues and not on the things that affect 100% of people. And It's funny, you do get a lot of people in the focus groups who are of various, let's say, LGBTQIA, you know, they're part of some small niche coalition that you associate with the Democratic Party. And one of the things that they will often say is, I've got to afford gas too, right? They're oftentimes their first concern is also about material well-being. And so I do think that Democrats, if they want to go back to being a multiracial working class coalition, they do have to center these material concerns in a much bigger way and stop letting Republicans both set the terms of a debate that's constantly drawing them into places where they're on much less firm ground. Republicans would be happy to spend all day long talking about trans people in women's sports, right? That is where because they have an unpopular war, a bad economy, they want to go talk about these social issues that often animates their voters. Democrats need to focus on the things that 100% of people care about. And not that they shouldn't have positions on those issues, but man, if every Democrat would give a speech that focused 70% of the time on how they were going to improve people's lives, and then the other 30% of the time has to be on offense against Republicans and how they are not improving people's lives, that would, I think that would help reposition the Democratic Party and attract more of these more like low information voters. The fact is, the reason that they voted for Trump, because I listened to them, they would say, I don't like the guy, but I liked his economy in the first term. That is what voters thought. And the fact that he's this, carefully curated business TV businessman too, in the minds of Americans, they say, well, he's a successful businessman. He's got new ideas. Let's give him a shot. Because what matters to them is not, and there's something to lament in here, but his personal virtue matters a lot less to voters than what can he do for them. And I hear that formulation over and over again from voters about the bargain that they make when voting for Trump is simply they think, well, he will do more to make their lives better than their Democratic opponents. And Democrats have got to change that impression with the American public.
2: Yeah, I want to actually play another cut from your focus groups of a few more voters who are reflecting some of the concerns about what's been happening in the last year and a half, where Democrats have an opening. Let's hear it.
4: I mean, inflation's high. It's supposed to help bring it down. It's, I think, worse now than it was when Biden was president, with the gas going up real high and stuff. And plus, they talked about maybe giving a stimulus payment to help from inflation, and I don't think that's ever even going to happen.
5: I feel a lot of us are really struggling, and we're really looking toward our leaders for help. I don't think he's helping the people that need help right now. He's helping his friends, the rich ones.
6: These big corporations and things are benefiting, and we're suffering because of it. And I'm all for capitalism. I don't want communism and socialism. I don't want what the left wants. I don't want what the Democrats want. But I feel like, when the American people are in these situations, then, it's just we've gone off the rails.
2: So this listener on Blue Sky writes, notwithstanding criticism of the GOP, Democrats need to be able to offer Americans a reason to vote for them. Somehow Dems are out of touch with average Americans and can't communicate effectively. So what would you say, based on the things that you've been hearing over and over again, Sarah, that the Democrats should focus on, right? The economy, obviously, but corruption. I mean, where do you think the best options are, or where Trump is most vulnerable, for example?
3: Yeah, so I always think about messaging in terms of contrasts. You sort of have to be able to say, here's what I will do better, and here's what the other person, party, is doing wrong. And right now, Donald Trump has his voters infuriated by really two things. One, it is the tariffs. It's not a benefit, but it is a repercussion of Trump going around Congress and not making the case to voters. When it comes to tariffs and when it comes to the war in Iran, he owns both of them, just him. And voters are really irate about the war in Iran because it is both A, negatively impacting them through higher gas prices, and B, it is a broken promise by Trump. He specifically said no new stupid wars, and then now he's got us into another quagmire situation in the Middle East, or at least something that we can't see our way out of quickly. This gives Democrats an enormous opportunity right now. And, the whole reason I wrote the book after 2024 is everybody was so like, oh, America's lost, America's gone. And I understood why people were so upset. And it was because after the insurrection, after all that Trump had done, after all the legal issues, you know, America still said, yeah, we'll take this guy. But that should be a wake-up call, not a reason to give up on America. What it should be is to say, listen, yeah, you lost to this guy. How are we going to beat him going forward? And he is doing so much damage to himself right now. And I'm still waiting for a Democratic Party that goes on offense against him, that says, look at what he's done. And, you know, I'll give you an example of somebody who I think is doing it well, because there's not nobody. But John Ossoff seems to have really figured out exactly what I'm talking about, which is I'm going to give speeches and I am constantly going to talk about Donald Trump's corruption. I'm going to talk about how he's focused on his ballroom and all his bespoke projects. I'm going to focus how he's gotten us into this war in Iran, about how inflation hasn't gone down and he's made things worse with his tariffs. And then I'm going to tell you about what I can do for you. And that is the formula. And for some reason, Democrats have really struggled to go on offense against Donald Trump. I think it's thrown them for a loop psychologically that Donald Trump has been able to defeat them, that he's been able to put together a more multiracial coalition than Republicans have in the past. More black voters, more Hispanic voters, more young voters have voted for Republicans. But those people, they're sort of the last in, first out, where they came because they thought Donald Trump was going to be better for the economy. And then now those are the people who feel betrayed. Go get those people by saying that you see what's going on and you can help them. And I think, you know, Democrats do a thing, and some of this is a function by how much it's become, instead of a working class party, a party dominated by college educated voters, which that it forgets sometimes to center itself on these working class voters' concerns, and it gets lost in some of these other, you know, issues around, like, you know, I always say to Democrats, stop talking about democracy. Like, the voters are not responding to your pitch on democracy. Talk to them about America. America's a place that they live. It's the place where they do democracy, but they don't really think about it because it's the air they breathe. It's the water that they swim in. But if you want to save democracy, you do that by telling people how you're going to help them. You know, the America First pitch that Trump made is voters love that. Psychologically, what they hear is, I, Mr. and Mrs. American, get to come first. That's what America First means. And Trump has betrayed that promise. And I think Democrats, without the demagoguery, without the hatred, without the division, I do think there's a massive opportunity to sort of repitch the Democratic Party as a place that is going to focus on these concerns. And it's not going to engage in all this ridiculous negative stuff that Republicans want to drag them into.
2: Let me go to caller Laura in San Jose. Laura, go ahead. You're on.
7: Yes, thank you very much. I totally want to say that I'm going not to know how to vote. I believe that there should be an American vote, if that's possible, with some kind of decisions on policy. My whole position right now is that, as stated, even if you get a Democrat or give me another third party, yes, what are you going to represent? And even if you get elected, how do you begin to undo what's already taken place? And let's take the example of, you know, the big ballroom and the renovation that's going on at the White House. What if it's not finished in time when the Democrats or whoever comes in? What's going to happen with that? That's money that wasn't approved. I just get a little frustrated with that. I stated that, you know, there's nobody standing for anything. And as from San Jose, waiting to vote for a governor, that how many candidates do we have to eliminate before we get it to the top three? What is that governor going to be doing in the future? Yes, I'm going to be Trump and I'm anti-Trump. But what does that mean? How are you getting anything done?
2: Laura, thanks for sharing where you are. We have another listener on Discord who writes, the issue with Democrats is they try too hard to be centrist, moderate, conservative, liberal, instead of courting the progressives. They caucus with Liz Cheney, who, like this guest, was or is a never-Trumper. True populism is with progressive values, and this is the winning strategy. Another listener, Alex on Discord, writes, Sarah, I appreciate your interest in moderation in an increasingly polarized time, but I can't help but feel like your politics are basically the neoliberalism that gave rise to right-wing populism across the West. How do you know that this return to the liberal status quo isn't going to just accelerate this phenomenon? The trajectory of Europe implies that this is a failing strategy. So talk to me about, first of all, Sarah, are you saying that moderation is the way to do it? And do you think that what you're talking about right now is that a moderate Democrat has a better chance than a progressive Democrat? And it's just sort of the same old story when progressives really are the answer, because you address this directly in your book.
3: I do. I wanted very much for people to understand that this is not a book arguing for, we need to be more moderate or we need to be more progressive. This is a book about how to be more aggressive. And I think that in the interminable debate between moderate and progressive, something that gets lost is there's no one, I mean, unless you're the presidential candidate, that we can have a conversation about. But in most cases, being more moderate right now in Iowa is putting Iowa in play for Democrats. You have Governor Rob Sand. He is running an incredibly independent-minded. He would look like a moderate to basically any progressive, almost extremely moderate. But you know what? Now Iowa's in play. You have more, I would say, moderate candidates in Roy Cooper in North Carolina, which he's basically put that race away. North Carolina is almost off the map. You got John Ossoff winning in a red state. I mean, I do think that so much of the moderate progressive argument ends up missing that the candidates, to fit the places that they're in, they just need to be aware of where they're. I mean, you're not going to run a candidate in California that looks like the kind of candidate you're going to run in Iowa. Mamdani in New York is a good fit for New York. He would be a very, I think, lousy fit for Alaska. And so I sort of really want people to break out of their own, because I really work to do this. Like, this is not a book about Sarah Longwell's preferred politics. This is a book about, after listening to voters for a long time, 8 years, day in and day out, what are they asking for? And, you know, one of the interesting things about the progressive argument, and I'll say it, this is something I've changed my mind on after listening to voters for so long, is I do think there has to be some kind of a public option for healthcare. And I think that the vast majority of, I don't know about the vast majority, but so many voters that I talk to in the groups, they just, the healthcare is something that they are so upset about, both how much it costs, how difficult it is, and they want a different system. And that it goes for a lot of Republicans too. Like, I think that is an idea whose time may have come. And I guess I just urge people, I get this sometimes about Liz Cheney, where they say, oh, Kamala Harris, you know, she campaigned with Liz Cheney and that was the problem.

0: candidates need to go doing forward is they have to build relationships with voters where they state clearly, here's what I think, here's what I'm for, here's what I'm passionate about, here's what I'm going to fight for, here's what matters to me. Those kind of candidates will win. The ones who try to sort of poll test their way into some sort of like mealy-mouthed political answer, those kind of candidates are never going to win.
1: You write in your book, Kamala Harris, for all her talents, every answer feels processed, poll tested, and run through 1,000 conference calls. Voters can smell it. We're talking with Sarah Langwell about what she thinks it'll take to defeat Trumpism and MAGA going forward. We'll have more with her and you after the break. I'm Mina Kim.

0: Coming up tomorrow on Forum, when the Taliban retook Afghanistan 5 years ago, the New York Times evacuated more than 120 Afghan journalists and translators, among others. Journalists Rebecca Blumenstein and Diana Kapp follow four of them, young women who must rebuild their interrupted lives in America, navigating college, work, language, and faith. We'll talk with them and with one of the women profiled in their new book, The Last Free Women, about what freedom means after escape and what the U.S. owes the Afghans it left behind. 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This is Forum. I'm Mina Kim. We're talking with former Republican operative Sarah Longwell, who left her party rather than support Trump, and what she's learned from talking with thousands of voters for years about what it would take to defeat Trumpism and the MAGA movement. Her book is called How to Eat an Elephant, One Voter at a Time, and you might know Sarah from The Bulwark. She's publisher of The Bulwark and host of the Focus Group podcast. And listeners, what are your questions about what it'll take to defeat Trumpism and MAGA going forward? 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What kind of strategies do you want to see Democrats employ? What kind of political candidates do you want to see them put forward? Do you or someone you know support Trump in 2024? 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You know, on this question of moderate and conservative, what you essentially say is that right now what voters want is a fighter, right? And you mentioned John Ossoff as somebody who is giving off those vibes. You also mentioned Zohran Mamdani. You mentioned Alexandria Ocasio-Cortez, AOC. You mentioned Pete Buttigieg. So yes, right now it isn't for you this dichotomy of progressive or moderate. It's really this question of who can be a fighter and channel what you are hearing effectively from people that you've been talking to in focus groups. But you are, though, to some degree saying that it will require Democrats, if they want to be able to have a tent big enough to pull away enough sort of swing or even former Trump voters, to really think effectively about how they communicate. And so, you know, can you just say a little bit more about what it will take in this media environment for Democrats to build a relationship with their voters in the way that it sounds like a lot of Trump voters feel they have with Trump?
1: Yeah, I think we're living in a new world where voters sort of demand to have something of a parasocial relationship with the politicians. And it goes back to one of Kamala Harris's weaknesses was people just didn't really feel like they knew her. But let's take Mamdani, who I think is one of the most interesting communicators right now. He's doing something very similar to what Trump did when Trump introduced his notion of the wall. Trump never built the wall, and voters didn't care whether or not he built the wall. The wall was a stand-in for Donald Trump saying, I'm going to take immigration seriously. Mamdani, totally different side of the political spectrum, talked about how he was going to make, you know, buses and some transportation free. You know, he was going to lower these prices in grocery stores with having some city-run grocery stores. Now, I think those are very silly policies, the way I thought the wall was a very silly policy. But voters don't care so much about the specific policy. The policies are a stand-in for what you're going to take seriously. And Mamdani,

0: what he was signaling with his policies was, I am going to take affordability seriously at a time when New Yorkers don't feel like they can afford to live in New York. That is the right way to do things. Like the, and look, and right now I'm watching Zoran Mamdani. And you know, he's trying to do a couple of the things he talked about, but a lot of what he's doing is actually things like just making government work better, licensing reform. And so I think that I really do want to break out of for me, a lot of it is about, do you have good communicators who can go on offense and who can create a relationship with people? I mean, AOC is one of the great Democratic communicators. She and I might not have a lot in common on policy per se, but you know what? As far as I can tell, she believes in democracy and she knows how to explain what she believes to voters. And as a result, she did a video the other day that I was watching where she was talking about how many Trump voters tell her they also voted for her. And that doesn't surprise me in the least. And in fact, there are a lot of Bernie Trump voters. And I think that a lot of that comes down to the fact that Trump put forward a vision that he has not at all come through on, but it was sort of a more economic populism. It was something that was like, I'm going to be for the working class. And that's why that caller who said, you know, we don't need centrist policies. I'm not pitching centrist policies. I'm pitching a working class, economic centered messaging campaign that talks about how Donald Trump has betrayed the working class, how he conned people, and for Democrats to get back to basics and leave some of the things that they do that are really unpopular, that make voters feel like Democrats are really out of touch. You know, they got to stop nominating candidates who are so old. They got to focus on AI, the data centers. These are the flock cameras. Like, these are things that are animating voters right now in focus groups that I'm hearing about. And so there's a whole new set of issues that Democrats could come grab to help reclaim their relationship with working class voters. And I don't think you have to be super progressive or super moderate. You just have to have a really clear position about how you're going to do it and let voters attach to that.
1: We're also getting comments like this. So this is on Discord writes, it's exhausting to listen to conservatives complain about stuff they voted for. Another listener on Discord writes, why do conservatives get to play the aggressor with their vote to harm masses, including themselves, then turn around and play victim to be handheld and courted for understanding? So what is your response to this? Because, you know, there was a foreword, you know, by Jonathan V. Lass that is basically saying, do not try to argue with voters. This is not about trying to condemn or to try to, you know, make them agree with your points. This is about figuring out how to win. I mean, is that really the approach that you're asking everyone to take? As you were saying before, regardless of your personal politics, and talk to me about how you understand that that is really hard for people, right? To sort of just openly listen when they have such strongly held moral and ethical beliefs, right?
0: I do. And I do try to kind of wrestle this to the ground in the book because, you know, there is, and look, part of my frustration with Democrats is I think that they told us that democracy was on the line for a decade, but they didn't act like it. And I sort of want to pose the question, like, let's say if democracy really depends on it, democracy is on the line, and I frankly believe that it is. What are we willing to do about it? I mean, I do think that one of the things people can be mad at Never Trumpers or they can like Never Trumpers, whatever, but I think for people who like them, one of the things that was the animating force behind a Never Trumper was that we said, you know what? Forget policy. Like, this is about something bigger than policy. This is about the country. And country over party became a little bit of a slogan, but like, that's right, right? What is it going to take to beat back this MAGA movement and build a big, broad coalition? How do you expand that tent? And it means you got to hold a really unruly coalition together and everybody's got to compromise a little bit. And so here's one that's tough, right? There is just no doubt after listening to hundreds and hundreds of swing voters and, I would call them sort of maybe center-left. I'm not even sure exactly how I would define them. But there is a wide swath of people in the Democratic Party and who are swing voters who still really care about border security. And they are very frustrated with Democrats for not having a way to talk about immigration that is compassionate, that says we want people here in the country, but also acknowledges that the border should be closed. The sort of defund the police things that people say, that the extent to which that turns off just an enormous number of voters in the country, that if you live in a place like San Francisco or you live in a place like LA or some of the other big metro areas, but that sounds like alien speak to somebody in central Pennsylvania. And I think so much of figuring out how to win is about understanding that you live in a bubble. All of us now live in algorithmic bubbles that are meant to make us just deepen our sense of like, no, I live in this space, and everything reinforces what you believe. And I'm basically asking people is, can you break out of that and say, okay, if we really want to win, if we really think democracy is at stake, what does it take to win in central Pennsylvania? What does it take to win in northern Michigan? And not just what is right for San Francisco is going to work in places like Georgia. And to take a more strategic approach and also, you know, not be so dug in on every policy, like directionally. So I'll give you another example that's really tough, I think, for Democrats is the trans women in sports. Republicans want to live and talk about this issue. Democrats are deeply afraid of this issue because Democrats sort of don't know what to think. I think some of them really oppose it, but don't want to say so, which is the worst position you can have. You should just say what you think, because otherwise people can smell it when you don't seem like you know. And like Kamala Harris got caught saying something that was so far from what the median voter believed when she said that taxpayers should pay for transition surgeries for convicted felons. Now, regardless of what you think about this issue, can you think about what somebody in Nebraska thinks about that issue, how that sounded, and how much that to them, that was it for them on her, because she sounded like she had a position that was just too far from anything that they could contemplate. And I came up during the gay marriage fights. I'm gay. And I one of the things that I learned a lot from was watching how the gay rights movement, and I was part of this. I did a lot of work on marriage equality and on Don't Ask, Don't Tell. You know, nobody expected Barack Obama to be for gay marriage in 2008 because we knew the public wasn't there yet. And that is a pragmatic way of not, you're not throwing trans people under the bus if you don't insist that a Democratic nominee for president of the entire country doesn't take a position that 70% of the country is against. Like, you've got to have some grace for politicians waiting for the public to catch up. And the advocacy community needs to be there to do the persuasion work to get them there, and not make politicians walk the plank on a really unpopular issue, because which is better for trans people? It would be a lot better if Kamala Harris was in office right now than Donald Trump, who is every day demeaning and attacking trans people in the most disgusting ways. And so rather than take, and I'm sorry, but I think it's the same way on Israel. You know, the far left called Joe Biden Genocide Joe and said that Kamala Harris had the same position as Donald Trump. I just don't think that's true. I think we would be in a much better place today. We certainly wouldn't be in this war with Iran if Kamala Harris was president. And so I think there needs to be some sense of pragmatism on how far a politician can go to still be in the broadest, you know, broadly appealing to enough Americans to win. Winning is important. Listen, Mitch McConnell has this line. I don't know if anybody's seen him lately. It's been a while. But he does say, winners make policy, losers go home. And that is a fact. And it is a fact that Democrats failed to persuade enough voters to vote for them in 2024 that they elected this demagogic felon who tried to steal an election and tried to attack the Capitol. Like, it is important to say, man, voters aren't with us. What are we going to do about it? And that is what this book is about.
1: Well, Emma writes, when I see how many Democratic groups there are all working independently, I despair. And the Democrat circular firing squad doesn't work. Let me remind listeners, you're listening to Forum. I'm Mina Kim. So talk to me about what we're likely to hear from the Republicans with regard to messaging, right, against to try to, you know, keep the people who voted for him in 2024. They're doing this midterm convention, a Republican convention, you know, for the first time ever. You know, what do you think the messaging will be there?
0: I think they're probably going to talk a lot about trans women in sports. I mean, he doesn't have a lot to run on right now.
1: Yeah. Well,
0: you know, they'll talk
1: this,
0: about the border.
1: Yeah. One of the things that I hear a lot is that people will say, I really don't like what's happening in this country. I really don't like what Trump is doing, right? But I would never vote for a Democrat because they're crazy. I mean,
0: yes.
1: I feel like it's so deeply ingrained in identity. Party affiliation is so deeply ingrained in identity now, right? That people will be like, I really hate what my party is doing, but it's almost like a sports team. Oh, my sports team is losing and doing really badly, right? But I'm still going to support them.
0: Yeah, look, I do think obviously polarization we are in a very polarized era. I still think persuasion works. I still talk to sort of persuadable, swingy, or I'm going to call them low information, meaning people who just they don't spend all their time on Twitter or Discord or whatever talking about politics. Like, they are living their lives. They don't tap in very often. They are not news seekers, but they are news receivers, meaning that it washes over them from their algorithms, their scrolling. And I think that Democrats, especially if they've got, you know, a national figure or a number of national figures who are out there talking about making people's lives better and pitching a lot of different ways to do that, I think that they can pick up a lot of those voters. I mean, Hispanic voters who had historically been part of the Democratic coalition, they've been drifting right. They went for Trump at the highest margins they've ever done. Same with young people. Like I said before, same with Black people. Like, get those voters back. You can get those voters back by people feeling like you are taking their concerns seriously. And the reason that people say I would never vote for a Democrat is because of a lot of the social stuff that people think is strange. Like, they think, and I don't just mean trans issues. I mean, you know, the pronouns or the stuff that people call the woke mind virus. Like, obviously, I think some of that, the way that Republicans talk about it is incredibly silly or it's overstated. But also, some of it is very real. And voters are rejecting it. And I do think this is why AOC says things like, well, woke one was crazy, because they know they've got to put some of that stuff behind them. Tallarico, who is very competitive in Texas right now. I mean, Texas, that's wild. He's not going to win Texas by being more progressive or going back and saying, the Republicans are all just trying to revisit what he said during the pandemic back when people were emphasizing much more sort of their progressive bona fides. And that stuff is poison for him right now in that race. And he is trying to pitch not just a more moderate version, but a much more worker-focused version. And it's working for him against a very corrupt Republican. And so, I mean, to me, that is the play. That is what we need to do. And I also just want to emphasize again, we have a generational opportunity right now. Donald Trump is at a low ebb. It is time for Democrats to figure out how to go on offense. It is time for anybody who wants to run for president in 2028 on the Democratic side to show that they can be a good communicator right now, to come out with, I mean, look at Republicans. They have a plan. Project 2025, like, they laid out a plan. Here's what we're going to do. What are Democrats going to do? Democrats have gotten to be against Donald Trump for so long that it's papered over the fact that there's not a clear vision for what it means to be a Democrat that defines the Democratic Party. And if they could leave some of that, the social policy stuff that has consumed them over the last decade, and focus on these economic opportunities, these cost of living opportunities, they can win back they can dominate for the next 10 years of Democratic politics.
1: Well, Tony writes, I hope Democrats don't snatch defeat from the jaws of victory again. For a long while, I've said to my fellow progressives that we need to learn to walk and chew gum simultaneously. We needed to make sure we protect livelihoods as well as social identities. It goes hand in hand. Listener Sarah Longwell's book is called How to Eat an Elephant One Voter at a Time, based on listening to thousands of voters and hundreds of focus groups. Sarah, thanks so much for talking with us. And my thanks as well to our listeners. Thank you. And as well to Kayla Mihalovich for producing this segment. This is Forum. I'm Mina Kim.
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3: Let us find out what's happening with Bay Area traffic. Elaine Leung checking in again.
4: Dave, it's been pretty busy for Orinda. It's all because of a crash eastbound 24 past St. Stephen's. It was involving a dump truck. Two right lanes are blocked. Apparently some guardrail damage as a result of that incident there. We've got traffic heavy from Camino Pablo, Baybridge, still a backup into the foot of the maze. And we still have major BART delays system-wide related to some issues this morning, also from that fire that affected Daly City Station last night on the track. So major BART delays continue. Elaine Leung for KQED.
3: 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I'm Dave Freeman. Good morning. 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
7: I'm Robin Young. It's Here and Now. Coming up, the U.S. sinks five Iranian oil tankers. Iran hits back, sending the price of Brent crude oil up again.
6: Also, the outgoing artistic director of one of the country's best-known regional theaters reflects on two decades at the Tony Award-winning Playhouse.
8: He wanted it to be a place for families, a place for artistic renewal that didn't rely on star power, but instead focused on the local community.
7: 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What to do?
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10: Live from NPR News in Washington, I'm Janine Herbst. President Trump's midterm convention kicks off tonight in Dallas, aimed at pushing back against the strong political headwinds faced by his party this year. But as NPR's Tamara Keith reports, it has competition for the country's attention.
11: 20,000 people are expected to be on hand for this unusual midterm convention, which amounts to a two-night infomercial for the Republican Party, its policies, and what its candidates are pitching to voters. The speaking roster for tonight includes members of the House of Representatives and candidates in toss-up districts, as well as four men in tight U.S. Senate races in Ohio, Georgia, Texas, and North Carolina. President Trump closes it out with a speech scheduled to last an hour. The convention is going up against the NFL season kickoff. It's a rematch of last year's Super Bowl matchup between the Seattle Seahawks and the New England Patriots. Tamara Keith, NPR News.
10: Canada's U.S. Trade Minister is pushing back against the latest escalation by the White House in the ongoing trade war between the longtime allies. As Dan Karpinchuk reports, President Trump banned several Canadian-made products after Canada's countermeasures to new U.S. tariffs kicked in yesterday.
12: Trump signed five executive orders on Tuesday, the latest response to Canada's retaliation for more tariffs announced by Washington last month. The president says he's banning the importing of Canadian alcohol, motorcycles, as well as some dairy, paper, furniture, and aluminum products. Ottawa's Canada-U.S. Trade Minister Dominic LeBlanc says the new bans are unjustified, and the Canadian government is assessing the impact. Canadian negotiators walked away from trade talks a few weeks ago, with Prime Minister Mark Carney saying the U.S. offer was uneconomic and designed to make Canada even more reliant on the U.S. For NPR News, I'm Dan Karpinchuk in Toronto.
10: A federal judge in Miami has ordered Andrew and Tristan Tate to stay in jail. The brothers were asking for bail as they fight extradition to the UK, where they're accused of rape and sex trafficking, among other charges. NPR's Bill Chappell has more.
13: Magistrate Judge Lauren F. Lewis sided with prosecutors who said Andrew and Tristan Tate pose a flight risk and are dangerous. The Tates are online influencers in the so-called manosphere. They deny the 59 charges they face in the UK, including rape and human trafficking. As for what's next, here's Shaul Brazil, a London attorney who works on extradition cases.
14: The court in the US will determine whether or not the legal criteria for extradition is satisfied, and they will be given the opportunity to challenge that, both at first instance and on appeal.
13: That could take not just months, but years, he says. Bill Chappell, NPR News.
10: And you're listening to NPR News from Washington.
15: Live from KQED News, I'm Brian Watt in San Francisco. The family of an AI researcher who died in Palo Alto this summer is asking the state attorney general to step in and preserve his body in a dispute over his cause of death. KQED's Suki Lewis reports he's set to be buried today.
16: Irfan al-Husseini is a citizen of the United States and Bangladesh who worked at NVIDIA. He was found unconscious at his home in late July and died 8 days later. The medical examiner found the death to be a suicide. Attorney Tony Brass is representing his family.
17: The family really wants to have closure with this. They have questions, and they want to be able to have those questions answered before the evidence is lost forever.
16: They are at odds with al-Husseini's wife, who wants to go ahead with the burial. She says she's been subjected to online harassment. A petition calling for a fuller investigation has received 14,000 signatures. I'm Suki Lewis, KQED News.
15: The family of a woman who died after being held in jail is pressing Marin County officials for answers. Tammy Manzanilla died in the hospital on April 11. She was in her mid-50s. In a legal claim filed against the county, her family alleges that jail staff ignored her pleas for help and only released her from jail as she was dying. Manzanilla's sister, Amy Berry, addressed a Board of Supervisors meeting yesterday.
18: The lawsuit will be filed. I don't expect that we're going to hear back from your counsel, so I think you'll be hearing a lot from me.
15: Officials have extended their condolences, but declined to comment further. I'm Brian Watt, KQED News.
3: 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For the Sacramento Valley, hot today. Look for a high of 101, down to 99 tomorrow. Bay Area, partly to mostly sunny, 70s along the coast, 80s and 90s around the bay, up to 103 inland today. Also, the heat advisory continues until Thursday evening. And today, a spare the air alert.
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7: I'm Robin Young. It's Here and Now, and let's start with today's news. Today, Iran says it attacked 10 ships near the Strait of Hormuz and attacked U.S. troops at an airbase in Jordan after the U.S. sank 5 Iranian oil tankers last night. This chaos pushed the price of Brent crude oil over $100 a barrel again today. Nigar Mortazavi is senior fellow at the Center for International Policy and host of the Iran podcast. Nigar, start with what happened last night, which is the U.S. bombing the Iranian oil tankers. What is the U.S. saying about that? What more do we know?
20: Well, Robin, it seems like we're going towards more escalation, essentially entering a new phase of the war with both sides escalating much more now at the sea. This is very much centered on the Strait of Hormuz and who controls the strait and shipping and traffic, and very much related to oil exports and also new U.S. economic pressure on Iran. So the U.S. seems to be trying to push essentially the red lines of the other side, push Iran back, and Iranians are also pushing back, essentially signaling, both they've said it publicly and privately and also in their strategy, that they're not willing to take it and they're going to escalate. They've gotten more aggressive, more offensive, and faster in responses, and It seems to be just heading towards more escalation.
0: Well, we saw the retaliation, Iran's Revolutionary Guard saying, you know, they targeted 10 ships and attacked U.S. troops. What more do we know about that, the airbase that was attacked in Jordan?
20: Well, the airbase U.S. forces in Jordan seems to be one of the main targets that Iran has focused on since last month initially. And it's part of essentially the new doctrine that the Iranians have been telegraphing or signaling that they're going to go directly for U.S. forces, for U.S. bases, essentially as part of the bigger strategy of pushing the U.S. back or out of the region, of their immediate vicinity. This comes also following Iran attacking other U.S. bases throughout the war in the past few months across the region, and now they're focused more on Jordan, but then also, you know, attempts or attacks on U.S. warships in the region, trying to push the U.S. back. And this all very much from the Iranian perspective is essentially raising the cost for the U.S., raising the cost for the global economy, energy, and also pushing back the U.S. blockade, which is preventing them from exporting oil.
0: Yeah, the Strait of Hormuz is still largely blockaded by Iran, but U.S. naval ships have been able to escort some oil tankers through, but it's essentially closed. And now Iran says, actually they said yesterday, that they captured a U.S. submarine drone. What does that mean, that they have the drone? And what does it say about what the U.S. is doing now that it's using this drone in the Strait of Hormuz?
20: Well, it shows that Iran has become more not just aggressive, but also confident that they're able to sustain the war. They're able to escalate and essentially what they see raise the cost for the U.S. They very much have their eye on the election, the U.S. midterm elections coming up in November, and they feel like that's an important deadline for them to raise the cost and essentially tire the U.S. side, President Trump, of continuing the war, essentially push the U.S. back. And the message that they're saying publicly is they want the war to end if it can't be done through diplomacy and negotiation and a deal, which we know the MOU was the deal they made and then it unraveled, then they want to do it on the battlefield by essentially showing that they're willing to fight back, mm-hmm. to escalate and essentially make the U.S. regret.
0: But the fact that they have a U.S. drone, does that mean they have intelligence or technology that they didn't have before? I mean, do we yet know what that means?
20: Well, it's unclear. I mean, they say they've captured it. The U.S. has acknowledged it's unclear how the capture happened, what kind of intelligence they're able to get. But they've, you know, this plays into the bigger escalation doctrine of them willing to engage more directly with the U.S. and, you know, also willing to bear the costs of this kind of engagement because the U.S. is also escalating on its side. So we'll have to wait and see the outcome of the attacks on the bases, the damage in Jordan. There isn't clear information coming from both sides. A lot of this also has to do with the war of narratives and propaganda and each side claiming that they're winning at every step of the battle. But basically the big picture is this has entered a new phase of escalation, and yeah. The Iranians are very much looking at the U.S. election as a big deadline.
0: Well, the markets are reacting. The price of Brent crude has been driven over $100 a barrel. That's the first time since July. But, you know, as you said, there was a dip and now an escalation. We reported here on how Iran is raising gas prices for its biggest users because of fuel shortages. How much is gas going to be a factor, either the high price for Americans or the shortage for the Iranians?
20: Well, the Iranians are, you know, seeing this as an existential war, so they're willing to fight it to the end. And what they're seeing is that they need to establish even more deterrence, and the economic pain for them is going to be real. I mean, it's really showing in the society and everyday life with inflation and the high prices on every item. But at the same time, they feel like if they raise the price for the U.S., their understanding is that the pain tolerance on the U.S. side is much lower, and then at some point this would prompt President Trump to either end the war or come to a diplomatic resolution.
0: Nigar Mortazavi, host of the Iran podcast and senior fellow at the Center for International Policy. Thank you.
20: Thanks for having me.
21: As we pause this week to reflect on 25 years since the September 11th attacks, we want to look back at the many warnings about the nation's vulnerability to terrorism in the years leading up to that horrific day. The bipartisan 9/11 commission that investigated the attacks concluded that all the warning signs were there, and some of the attackers were even being tracked by intelligence agencies, but the government failed to connect the dots. In the decades since, has the government learned from its mistakes? Princeton historian Julian Zelizer just published a piece asking those questions, and he joins us now. Julian, welcome back.
1: Thanks for having me.
21: So in the years before that fateful day, there were several terrorist attacks that built up to 9/11. I'm thinking of 1998 when Al-Qaeda bombed the U.S. embassies in Kenya and Tanzania, killing 224 people. What action did the U.S. government take to bolster the nation's security after those attacks?
1: Well, there is a military response with something called Operation Infinite Reach under President Clinton, which includes missile strikes. There are law enforcement operations through the FBI to look into agents working in the area. There's embassy security reform. And finally, Congress sets up a bipartisan national commission on terrorism to look at some of the vulnerabilities in the American infrastructure.
21: Well, there was also this White House Commission on Aviation Safety in 2000. Were those recommendations ever implemented?
1: Some of them were, although in retrospect, not enough. There was a new pre-screening system for passengers that was put into place, new methods to detect explosives, and also new mechanisms to check screener performance and background checks. But there were many other recommendations that the commission either put forward or never even addressed that in retrospect were key during 9/11.
21: And then, Julian, those of us who covered it remember less than a year before 9/11, Al-Qaeda suicide bombers in a small boat attacked and tore a massive hole in the USS Cole while it was refueling at port in Yemen. 17 U.S. sailors were killed. What lessons should the government have taken from that attack that might have prevented September 11th?
1: Well, there's been a lot of criticism ranging from the failure to strongly retaliate against Al-Qaeda for what had happened, to continued resistance to ending the walls that separated different intelligence gathering operations within the United States, to simply not really processing where this was all going, to focusing on the bombings and a couple years early the embassy attacks, and not doing enough for the domestic infrastructure of the United States, which was also very vulnerable.
21: Well, we learned from the 9/11 Commission that the left hand of the U.S. government did not know what the right hand was doing. The CIA was tracking suspected terrorists outside the U.S., but not coordinating with the FBI to track them inside this country. The FBI learned a suspect was training to fly planes, but didn't want to learn how to land them, but that was never flagged up the chain. I remember way back in 1995, the U.S. learned Al-Qaeda was planning to bomb U.S.-bound aircraft in a scheme called the Bojinka Plot. Meanwhile, U.S. intelligence agencies were full of Russian speakers a decade after the fall of the Berlin Wall, but had very few Arabic speakers. So hindsight is 20/20, of course, but from your perspective as a historian, what went wrong?
1: Look, some of it is the fact that government institutions are often slow to change. They're big, they're large, they're rooted in history, and it often takes time to adjust to new realities. Added to that is the gridlock of Washington, which makes progress very difficult. Some of it was a bias of not taking the threats from the region as seriously as they had other areas like the Soviets during the Cold War. And finally, there were reforms in the 70s which intentionally separated the FBI and the CIA in response to revelations of how government officials had abused the power. So there was a resistance to going all in on centralization, given the history and the record of the U.S. government abusing that authority.
21: Fascinating. So in some ways, perhaps an overcorrection, an effort to fix an earlier problem of centralization that ended up leaving all these holes that these problems fell through. And of course, you know, the fact that you know, a decade after the end of the Cold War, the fall of the Soviet Union, we had so few Arabic speakers, so many Russians. Do you think the government has learned the lessons of September 11th, 25 years later?
1: Well, I think slowly they did learn a lot of the lessons of 9/11, and we changed our counterterrorism programs, we changed the organization of government. But I think it's worth wondering whether we're now repeating some of those mistakes. There are new kinds of national security threats, from cybersecurity to social media radicalization to even financing organizations through crypto, that it's not clear the government is reacting fast enough or adjusting to the new threats that the country faces, let alone other issues like pandemics and climate change. So I think there's a case to be made that that slowness is right in front of us again.
21: In the few seconds we have left, Julian, what do you think the government should be doing to protect against future pandemics or climate change crises?
1: Well, I think if it had the stomach, a big bipartisan commission that would put out reports very soon to lay out what we need to do would be essential, rather than piecemeal trying to figure this all out on the spot.
21: That's Princeton historian Julian Zelizer. Julian, thank you so much.
1: Thanks for having me.
21: You're listening to Here and Now.
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1: It's Here and Now. Immediately after the 9/11 attacks, first responders and cleanup crews rushed to the destruction. Several thousand of those workers were undocumented immigrants. They spent months cleaning debris and breathing in toxic ash. Some even found victims' body parts in the rubble. NPR's Jasmine Garst reports on a lesser-told part of this tragic anniversary.
2: Once a week in a Queens office building, a group of immigrants in their 50s and 60s gathers. They've known each other for 25 years. They met when they were cleaning up Ground Zero together.
3: La Roosevelt con la 82, se habían carros.
2: This is Lucelli. She asked us to withhold her last name because, like many in this group, she's undocumented. She came to the U.S. from Colombia in 2000 and worked as a day laborer. And on the morning of September 12, 2001, a van pulled up.
3: Vamos, vamos.
2: They offered her $8.50 an hour to clean the wreckage.
3: El chofer hubiera dicho, es zona de peligro. Nadie se hubiera subido.
2: She says if the driver had said, we're going into a danger zone, people wouldn't have rushed in. It felt like just another job and a duty to the city that had welcomed her. Like a lot of people there, she went with her house cleaning gear, a paper mask and rubber gloves. The hours were long. We'd eat lunch in the dust and the rubble, she says, go home wearing the same clothes. Since then, she's battled breast cancer and asthma. The tower's collapse released hundreds of tons of toxic debris into the air. Officials knew within weeks, but called it safe. According to the World Trade Center Health Program, there have been over 57,000 cancer cases related to exposure and a myriad other health conditions.
4: Mi nombre es Rosa. Yo fui como trabajador el primer día.
2: Rosa from Guatemala arrived the day after the attack with union training and equipment. But she says the psychological toll has been unbearable.
4: Tal vez no han notado, pero yo me siento aquí.
2: You might not have noticed this, she says, but I'm sitting in this chair.
4: Viendo la puerta. La salida. Yo estoy aquí.
2: Because I need to see the door. I get a panic attack if I can't see the exit. Rosa asked that we not use her last name because these days, like everyone at this meeting, her anxiety is worsened by immigration crackdowns in Queens. It's not known how many undocumented workers joined the cleanup, but advocates say it's over 2,000 people. Many have gotten workers' comp and assistance through the James Zadroga 9/11 Health and Compensation Act. But social worker Rosa Marie Bramble, who runs this support group, says many are too scared to apply. And even for those who have received compensation,
5: because they are undocumented and their health has been compromised, they really can no longer work. So although they may have received awards, those awards dry out.
2: A bill first introduced in 2017 aimed to fix this. The 9/11 Immigrant Worker Freedom Act would give undocumented Ground Zero workers a path to citizenship. It was reintroduced in 2025 by Democratic Representative Alejandra Ocasio-Cortez, who told NPR,
6: "This legislation genuinely should be bipartisan and non-controversial. The heroes and the people, many of whom who sacrificed their lives, are people who are absolutely deserving of citizenship."
2: NPR reached out to the White House. They did not respond. Lucelli, the woman who ate her lunches on the 9/11 rubble, says her bitterness grows as the anniversary of the attacks approaches.
3: Nosotros dimos todo, no nos importó. Cuando llegamos a la zona,
2: we gave it all. When we got to Ground Zero, we felt so much fear. And no one ever said, if you want to clean here, we need to see your papers. No, it was, go in, Lucelli. Go. Get in there.
3: Entre.
2: Jasmine Garst, NPR News, New York.
7: Well, the first African-American and first historian to lead the Smithsonian officially says he's retiring to spend more time with family. But Lonnie Bunch, who was appointed by President Trump in 2019, also said it was stressful to lead the institution as it came under fire from Trump in his second term. The president has threatened to cut the Smithsonian's billion-dollar budget if it doesn't conform its content to his view of a patriotic and positive America. Well, that view was on display this week. The Trump administration replaced a marker at Arlington National Cemetery, which had criticized slavery, with a sign some say romanticizes it. The sign is where a Confederate statue was removed during the Biden administration. It featured two black enslaved people following their white master to war. It was called the Faithful Slave, and it's being brought back by Trump. We often dip our toe into the river of post-slavery racism that still runs in America. Let's get thoughts today from Natalia Molina, Distinguished Professor of American Studies and Ethnicity at the University of Southern California, Dornsife College, and President-elect of the Organization of American Historians. Professor Natalia, welcome.
8: Thank you so much for having me.
7: So we have language about slavery being removed, a black, very successful director retiring. Let's start with Lonnie Bunch. You met him when you were a grad student in the late 1990s, long before he shepherded the extraordinarily popular National Museum of African American History and Culture into existence in 2016. What did you think of him then in the 1990s?
8: I remember that moment clearly. We were graduate students doing a program at the Smithsonian, and he took time out of his day to meet us just to show us the collections, the artifacts. He really understood history with a capital H, but that unless we understand history with a small h, mm-hmm. the ways that we can connect to it as individuals, the way that artifacts and archives can tell the story of America, that unless we can see ourselves in that story, it will seem abstract.
7: Yeah.
8: And so he was this joyful person surrounded. It was like being in his attic or something, surrounded by all these artifacts as he gleefully shared all that the Smithsonian was collecting.
7: Well, now, as you know, he has been asked by the president to turn over information about exhibits at the Smithsonian, which, again, President Trump says focuses on how horrible the country is and how bad slavery was. You're talking about being connected by artifacts. They do that. They remind us that the past is still with us, in a way. I mean, it's in a museum, but it is still with us. Do you feel you're seeing that in this moment, the past still with us?
8: Absolutely. When I was an undergraduate, one of the things I really enjoyed about history was that it told us something about America's past and that we could see how we got there and then how we resolved problems, how we resolved conflict, how we could talk to one another. And I thought, wow, if we can see how we did that in the past, we can do that in the present. And sometimes it's similar topics, it's similar controversies. You know, we are a very diverse nation. We're not all going to agree on things. So we need to understand how to talk to one another.
7: Well, President Trump has issued 7 executive actions seeking to reshape American history. He would call it put it back where he thinks it belongs. Because once the executive order says that over the past decade, there's been a concerted and widespread effort to replace facts with a distortive narrative driven by ideology rather than truth. That brings us to these signs that were swapped at the site where the statue was and will soon be again. The statue, the Confederate Memorial, was removed because of criticism and backlash over its depiction of an enslaved woman carrying an infant child of a white officer and an enslaved man following his owner to war. The first marker said that the sculpture portrayed a nostalgic, mythologized vision of the Confederacy, including highly sanitized depictions of slavery. What does it mean to you that that language has been removed?
8: I think there's a sense that if the language is removed, we will resort to one narrative. And it's not just historians determining the narrative or a museum director or a curator or a docent. And so what we do as historians is say, okay, there are different ways to tell this story. Let's look at the historical context. Let's look at how this might have looked from the perspective of those in power. Let's look at how it might have looked from the perspective of those enslaved. where do those narratives overlap? Where is there a lot of daylight in between them? And so our task is often to encourage that curiosity, encourage that critical thinking skill, encourage us to think about what this means for us today.
7: Well, I'm wondering, Professor, are you saying, so a marker was removed, talking about criticism of this statue as being, you know, mythologized and romanticized. Any criticism we understand is gone with the new sign that the Trump administration is putting up. Are you saying that if there's a culture shift again, should a future administration put another sign up saying there was a time when people thought that slavery was not being romanticized, but it was? You know, in other words, are you saying that that's our job? That's the job of historians in these institutions?
8: This is one moment in history, and we're not going to be able to look at it without the moments that came before it and the moments that came after it. You know, I teach a class on monuments and memorials. We study the Civil War. We study that people want those monuments up. I mean, I have students cry in class. Yes, absolutely. They seem really shocked by this notion, like, how is this happening now? And so our job as historians is to look at these different moments, connect them, and ask what they told us about who we are today and who we want to be in the future.
7: Natalia Molina, president-elect of the Organization of American Historians. She's also a professor at the University of Southern California, Dornsife College.
8: Thank you.
7: It's Here and Now.
9: Live from NPR News in Boston, I'm Steve Brown. Republicans are gathering in Dallas for a unique midterm convention that's being described as a Trump-a-palooza. The two-day event starts today, puts President Trump at center stage, whether candidates like it or not. Some party members are skipping the affair, citing scheduling conflicts or high attendance fees. The convention features speeches from Trump, his eldest son, and various party leaders. Democrats say the event shows Republicans are out of touch with everyday issues. The price of oil has surpassed $100 a barrel for the first time in almost 6 weeks after attacks on oil facilities and ships in the Middle East threatened to debilitate the already weakened supply chain. Markets reacted after the U.S. military reported striking five Iranian tankers in response to attempted missile attacks on a Navy warship and after attacks by an Iranian-backed Houthi rebel group ignited fires at oil facilities in Saudi Arabia. A federal judge in Miami has ruled that social media influencers Andrew and Tristan Tate must remain in custody as they fight extradition to the United Kingdom. That's where the brothers are accused of rape and sex trafficking. They have repeatedly denied wrongdoing. The ruling means the Tates will remain jailed during what could be a months-long extradition process. 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
10: 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Thanks for making it happen. Happening now, it's heat 70s along the coast today, Bay Area, 80s and 90s around the Bay, way up to 103 far inland parts of the Bay Area today. Starts to cool a little bit tomorrow, and then the National Weather Service says get ready for a cool down starting Friday through Sunday. Thank goodness.
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1: It's here and now. Thousands of people are still missing after floods swept through the border region between Nepal and China 2 weeks ago. The floods, which killed more than 1,300 people and destroyed thousands of houses and farms, were caused by a glacial collapse. 7 billion cubic feet of glacial ice and rock, enough to fill 100 football stadiums, broke off the side of a mountain and crashed into the river below, creating a deadly wall of water. Our next guest says that as climate change continues to melt icy landscapes worldwide, extreme weather events like this are more likely. Sachi Mulkey has been reporting on this for our editorial partners at GRIST, the nonprofit news site focused on the environment, and she joins us now. Sachi, is there a way to predict and warn against glacial collapses like scientists do before tornadoes or volcanic eruptions?
11: Hi, thanks so much for having me. Yeah, it's interesting you mention those two because they fall into kind of a similar bucket as glacial disasters in the sense that essentially these are events that are only possible to predict with fairly short notice. Glaciers are similar to volcanoes in that you can monitor the ones that we know are risky and look for warning signs like shifting earth or, in the case of a glacier, lots of meltwater. But there are so many glaciers across vast remote regions like the Himalayas where this disaster happened. And scientists told me it's essentially impossible to watch them all. There's also just a lot of ways that a glacier can collapse, which makes them a lot harder to deal with.
1: Well, you say there are a lot of ways. What are some of the most common culprits?
11: Yeah, I mean, one way is that glaciers often hold up the sides of the mountains that they cover. So when they retreat, they expose all this rock and silt, and it just makes it more likely that landslides, possibly like what we saw in Nepal, will occur. And then, you know, when that happens, the glacier falls down with the side of the mountain. The ground is often frozen in these areas, too. So that kind of soil that's frozen is called permafrost, and it acts as kind of a glue on the soil. And when it thaws, all that soil becomes unstable, making it more likely that the side of the mountain can collapse as well.
1: Well, Sachi, you report that the world's glaciers have shrunk by about 1/5 in the last century and are expected to lose another quarter of their mass by 2100 because of rising temperatures. What are the potential impacts of this disappearing ice on nearby communities?
11: Yeah, you know, glaciers are just so many things to the people that live near them. They're a source of fresh water. They're the water that keeps the surrounding ecosystem alive. They're cultural icons. And when they collapse or when a glacial lake outburst flood happens, which is another way that those glaciers can pose a real risk, they can be deadly to a lot of people at once.
1: All right. Monitoring glaciers has saved lives in the Peruvian Andes, in Juneau, Alaska. Quickly walk us through that in the minute we have left.
11: Yeah, so Juneau, Alaska has actually been flooded with glacier water every year since 2011, but because authorities monitor the lake in question very carefully, there actually hasn't been any fatalities. Essentially there's a glacier that dams a lake that fills with glacier water every year, and so they can keep track of those lake levels, and when it gets too high and the glacier lifts up and all the water gets released, they can tell people.
1: Yeah. All right. Well, we're hoping that as authorities learn from those successes, they'll be able to prevent other tragedies like the one in Nepal and Tibet from repeating themselves, even as climate increases over this century. That's GRIST reporter Sachi Mulkey. Thank you so much, Sachi.
11: Thank you so much.
1: You're listening to Here and Now.

0: That's tomorrow on Morning Edition, 2 o'clock in the morning until 9 a.m. Coming right up, second hour of Here and Now, noon hour, the social media influencers known as tradwives embrace traditional gender roles such as homemaking and raising children. One woman shares why she left the subculture and what she calls the darker side of the tradwife lifestyle. That's coming up in the second hour of Here and Now at noon on KQED News. 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Later this week on Forum, legendary musician and activist Joan Baez. She talks about her career, her current role in a circus cabaret, and her history of combining art with activism. That's coming up later this week on Forum on KQED News.
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3: I'm Indira Lakshmanan. It's Here and Now. Tonight, a new play called The Getaway Driver premieres at Trinity Repertory Company, a Tony Award-winning regional theater in Providence, Rhode Island. It's a return of sorts for the play's director, Kurt Columbus. In August 2025, he announced he'd retire as Trinity's artistic director after a 20-year run. His successor, Meredith McDonough, was named in March, and Columbus formally left the job last month. It was then that he sat down with Here and Now producer and longtime friend, Emiko Tamagawa. They met outside the theater where set construction was underway.
4: This is apparently, because I just got an email, the first day that your artistic director successor has taken over. So how does it feel?
5: Amazing. I'm a huge fan of hers. We're having a really nice exchange of ideas. And yeah, I'm feeling released to my new life already.
4: I was looking at one of the press releases about your leaving, and you talked about starting a third act. Yeah. What do you mean?
5: You know, I started talking about my exit from this job 10 years ago because I firmly believe that every artistic project requires some kind of renewal. I spent 20 years in Chicago, working in Chicago theater, working as an actor, director, playwright, translator, adapter. And then I got hired at Trinity, and I've spent 20 years at Trinity doing all of those things as well. And now I want to have a third act where I spend another 20 years, hopefully, you know, whoever willing, basically doing things again on my own terms, but now with this whole backstory to help fund my creative practice.
4: I feel like as long as I've known you, you've wanted to be sort of in charge of a theater company. I mean, can you remember like what it was like to achieve that dream here?
5: I absolutely remember that when Nate and I arrived here. Nate is my husband, and I bounce a lot of things. I've always bounced a lot of things off of him.
4: And last name?
5: Watson. And he's been an integral part of what I've done here for 2 decades. We talked a lot about the kind of place that we wanted it to be, that we wanted it to be a place for families, that we wanted it to be a place for artistic renewal that didn't rely on kind of star power, but instead focused on the local community. So that's what I remember about the beginning of the project.
4: One thing about Trinity that distinguishes it from a lot of different theater companies is this idea of a resident company, yeah. People that you work with for, I mean, there are people with this company that you have worked with almost for your entire 20 years.
5: Absolutely.
4: Can you talk about what that's like to sort of work year after year with the same people?
5: That there's an opportunity to have that kind of extended artistic collaboration and deep artistic home, I think is really vital. You know, when I arrived, several people, including

0: several ex-artistic directors are like, oh, get rid of the resident company. And I just went, no, I actually think I'm going to double down on that idea, because I've always believed that the longer you work with people, the more rich the experience. And so, you know, 20 years working with someone, you're just getting to know exactly how to best deploy them.
1: Well, one thing that has impressed itself upon me is sort of the opposite end of the spectrum, the students who have come here to learn. I have been watching the development of that over the years, and what has impressed me is how the students become incorporated into the company, how they take bigger roles on in the company, and how that helps them become professional actors. One of your students, I remember seeing her in productions, Susanna Flood, and this past June she was nominated for a Tony. I mean, this is amazing.
0: Well, and that was a key to the continued success of the resident company, was that there was this, you know, training program sitting here bringing new energy and new ideas in, so that the resident actors didn't just fall back on the same tricks over and over again. It's been the great gift of Trinity Rep.
1: The one thing that I wonder about, I mean, you were artistic director of Trinity Rep through the pandemic, something that really hurt live theater, live local theater. Do you think it's recovered?
0: No, I don't think it's recovered. I think it's recovering. Okay, so a couple of things. I've been artistic director through the worst financial crisis since the Great Depression, through the national housing crisis of 2012, the first Trump presidency, the global pandemic, the second Trump presidency. I mean, we've survived a lot. Two, the thing that I keep seeing is that young people really are looking, they're hungry post-pandemic for live experience. That doesn't mean that we found a way to say to them, come in, come back, but Trinity is starting to do that. And it has to do with the programming. It has to do with all kinds of things. Welcome. It has to do with welcome. How do you invite people in who have never felt like this was their thing? People are willing to spend $1,000 a ticket to go see Taylor Swift in concert. So it's not a price sensitivity. They're looking for live experience that they can't get anywhere else. What we haven't found is a way to say, this is the live experience that you've been looking for.
1: So you made this long goodbye, and you turned it over to your successor.
0: Yep.
1: And then you return for this show, The Getaway Driver.
0: I know, what a jerk. We really didn't think that it was going to happen so quickly. But all of the pieces came together. The play came together. And it's a world premiere that's written by two of our company members, so we just had to do it.
1: But what draws you to the story?
0: So it's a story of Catherine Power. She was part of the anti-war movement, the Vietnam anti-war movement, and she burnt down a National Guard center, stole some highly sensitive documents, and then was involved in a bank robbery, and a policeman was killed in that robbery. And it's basically two interlocking monologues. One is based on the words of Catherine Power, and the other is the words of the daughter of the policeman, Claire Schroeder. So what drew me to this one is that it's about protest in a time when we're trying to understand what does it mean to protest. When you have the moral high road, what can you do and what are the limits? The week that we did the very first reading of this play was the week that Charlie Kirk was assassinated. And we could not have imagined that those two events would have somehow been connected. But I think it's a really resonant question for our time, and that's why I was drawn to the play.
1: Where do you see the state of theater in the U.S. today?
0: I think theater is struggling partially because we have a lot of folks going, this is the way that we've always done it. I think we need to rethink why we're telling the stories that we're telling. I firmly believe that the greatest theater is community theater. And I don't mean non-professional. I mean theater that is specific to a community. And also non-professional theater. Like, I want us to find why we got involved in the first place is because it was a place where we felt safe, where we felt seen, where we felt joy, all of those things. And I want to bring that back to sort of the American theater broadly. I think COVID made us a little bit pessimistic. And so, yeah, I want to be part of bringing that next generation of theater artists. That's the other thing is, if you spend time going out and seeing theater, there are so many young people who are just amazing, who are making great work. Well, there's another generation, so we need to encourage that, encourage them. And that's what I want to be a part of.
2: That's former Trinity Repertory Company Artistic Director Kurt Columbus speaking with Here and Now's Emiko Tamagawa. For more information on The Getaway Driver, go to hereandnow.org.

0: 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Now he's acting in movies and TV shows and releasing a new streaming special called Uncle Stav. That story, the rest of the day's news, on All Things Considered, 1 p.m. today and 4:30. 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
2: It's Here and Now. And now a moment to consider polyester, the shiny, sweaty fabric we all love to hate. The nightclub Studio 54 famously had an anti-polyester dress code. Polyester immediately said all that is tacky and gaudy. It was immortalized in John Waters' 1981 cult classic titled Polyester, but it's also become a hallmark of fast fashion and the cheap, always on-trend brands that have dominated youth culture for the past two decades. Think Forever 21, H&M, Zara. Today's teens and young adults, though, increasingly want nothing to do with polyester, except use it as an insult, as in, oh, he's so polyester. But is abandoning polyester much easier said than done? Hannah Marriott is a writer and former fashion editor who's written about the new and old polyester hate for The Guardian. She joins us now. Hannah, what got you started on this?
3: I've actually been thinking about it for a while because I noticed, as we all do, I think, personally, that there are sometimes, especially if it's hot, when polyester clothing just feels so awful on your skin. So I personally had started thinking, oh, I don't really want it touching me. That was, I should say it does touch me. I wear it all the time, unfortunately. But yeah, I had that feeling myself. And then I started noticing other people saying similar things, particularly among Gen Z, and then the name polyester as an insult started sort of bubbling up in the culture, and I thought that that was funny that it was becoming an insult, and we can sort of all understand why, I think.
2: Well, yeah, it reminds us, it was meant as a miracle fabric when it first, you know, bubbled up in the 60s, 50s, 60s, because you didn't have to iron it. Women who had to iron everything could maybe now have, you know, dresses they didn't have to iron. Men had these suits. John Travolta comes to mind. You know, that was one of the benefits.
3: Oh, yeah. I think it was a miracle in many ways. There were so many things it could do that natural fibers can't. As you said, ironing, also washing, it doesn't tend to show stains in the same way. And they can be removed in a much easier way. So obviously that's a huge labor saving issue. It can be infused with dyes. So the fashion of the 60s and 70s wouldn't have been so brightly colored if it wasn't for the rise of synthetic fabrics like polyester. And it also echoed other social change. So women were getting rid of their girdles, and that's when polyester and other synthetic fibers were rising, and they were able to replicate some of the benefits of old-fashioned underwear because they were infused with sort of high-tech lycra and things like that. So its use has really echoed social change and has really changed the way that fashion looks and feels.
2: But the downside, I mean, we've said how polyester feels horrible because of the sweatiness and the but what are the environmental issues that a lot of young people are concerned about?
3: Yeah, it's pretty horrendous. Polyester is derived from fossil fuels. It sheds microplastics and it doesn't biodegrade. So it's a really big problem, and it has been a big problem since sort of 2000. I think it was around then that it overtook cotton as the world's most used fabric. But I think what's really terrible is that fashion, for all its many faults, many brands were trying to become more sustainable. But actually, in the last couple of years, fashion's carbon footprint has rocketed up. And a lot of that is to do with polyester, and it's to do with the big ultra fast, you know, the ultra rapid Chinese brands such as Shein and Temu. They just ship so much product at such a low cost that actually brands like H&M are quite virtuous by comparison, which is, you know, seems almost ridiculous to say, but they're just making so much polyester clothing.
2: Well, in the push, you know, the hashtag, you know, no polyester. To get rid of polyester, you have to replace it with natural, which people want to do. But it takes more than 700 gallons of water to produce a single cotton shirt. You know, there's environmental need there.
3: Yeah, and I totally agree. Natural fibers have this sort of halo of sort of health and sustainability. And sometimes companies promote them that way and very intentionally. They're probably more environmentally friendly than, say, polyester, if it's virgin polyester, as they say, and not recycled. But it's not always incredibly clear. And I think sort of knowing that your garment is sustainable and ethically made is so much more complex than that. It's got so many layers to it. Obviously, there's the treatment of the people who are making it. Then there's how it was dyed and whether those dyes were responsibly disposed of and what they were made of. It's definitely not as simple as saying, I'm avoiding polyester, therefore I'm sustainable and ethical.
2: Where do you think it falls now? I mean, we can't get rid of it.
3: I think the fact that Gen Z are using it as an insult does show that people are getting snobby about it again. And actually, some of the influencers who are like anti-polyester, even though I would say I'm anti-polyester for environmental reasons, it has a sort of class connotation. They're sort of wafting about in linen trousers. And, you know, I think they are being a little bit snobby. It's not necessarily purely about the environment. But on the other hand, then there's the reality, which is that the entire fashion industry is totally dependent on it. Or seems to be at the moment.
2: Well, we just know one thing for sure. If someone says to you, that is so polyester, it is not a compliment. Hannah Marriott, who writes about polyester for The Guardian, will link you up at hereandnow.org. Hannah, thank you.
3: Oh, pleasure. Thank you.
2: And Here and Now is a production of NPR and WBUR. I'm Robin Young.
4: And I'm Indira Lakshmanan. It's Here and Now.
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0: Almost time for lunch. Noontime coming up after we check in with Gretchen Lancour. She has Bay Area traffic in Orinda.
6: 24 in the eastbound direction after Hidden Valley Road. We have a car and a dump truck blocking the two right lanes. The crash caused 50 feet of guardrail damage. Police are conducting an investigation as well. Might be another hour before they clear everything. Right now, the backup is to Camino Pablo. And some slow traffic over the Golden Gate Bridge. In the southbound direction, crews are doing some maintenance work at the north end, and they have the left lane shut down. Traffic just creeping along from Spencer Avenue. Gretchen Lancour for KQED.
0: 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I'm Dave Freeman. 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
4: I'm Indira Lakshmanan. It's Here and Now. Coming up, the 9/11 attacks created tons of toxic wreckage. But for decades, officials assured New Yorkers the air was safe to breathe. Turns out, that wasn't true.
8: And clearly from the documents that we've seen, they had concerns. And what they did with those concerns is really bothersome.
2: Also, trad wives milking cows in their gingham frocks surrounded by children. They make it look easy.
9: All these other women seem happy. Trad wives, they seem to be handling it well. Maybe I am the problem. Maybe if I milled the wheat and made the bread better, I would be happier.
2: She wasn't. A warning on the darker side of trad wife life.
4: And we look at the toss-up Senate race escalating in Maine. Coming up here and now.
2: The news is first.
10: Live from NPR News in Washington, I'm Janine Herbst. Mail-in voting for the midterm election has started in North Carolina and Wisconsin. But NPR's Hansi Lo Wang reports some eligible voters are considering other ways of voting to prepare for a Supreme Court ruling on President Trump's push for new restrictions.
11: Kelsey Kuiper is a military spouse who has voted by mail for years. But for the midterm, she's considering booking flights and rental cars so she can vote at the polls.
12: I'm looking at maybe spending between $1,700 and $2,000. To fly there. I think that it's important to prioritize the rights that our active duty members are serving to preserve.
11: Kuiper says she's worried about knock-on effects if the Supreme Court allows the U.S. Postal Service to refuse to deliver mail and ballots to voters in states where election officials do not turn over voter lists to the mailing agency and do not have certain barcodes in their ballot envelopes. We should note USPS is a financial supporter of NPR. Many election experts say the USPS plan could disenfranchise many disabled voters and those living in places without polling sites. Hansi Lo Wang, NPR News.
10: The UN's Atomic Watchdog Board today reported Iran to the UN Security Council over its failure to cooperate in the long-running investigation into uranium traces that inspectors detected at undeclared sites. The resolution was put forward by the U.S., U.K., France, and Germany. China and Russia opposed it. This as the U.S. war in Iran escalates, with the U.S. targeting five Iranian oil tankers last night and Iran attacking American targets in Jordan. Now, that sent oil and fuel prices even higher today. International benchmark Brent crude is over $101 a barrel today, and West Texas crude, the U.S. benchmark, has surpassed $96 a barrel. The average price of a gallon of gas is also higher at $4.22 today. Diesel is at a record of $5.94 a gallon. But President Trump says right after the midterm elections, oil prices will, quote, tumble down and that gas will be below $2 a gallon. He made that claim just now to reporters as he heads to Texas for the Republican Party's midterm convention. A congressional committee is recommending that the Pentagon develop a new program to address brain injuries among naval aviators. NPR's Claudia Grisales reports.
13: The House Oversight Committee said it found the Navy has not taken the necessary steps to determine if it is systematically exposing their pilots to long-term brain injury. A probe found the Navy ignored warnings that on-the-job physiological and psychological injuries could put pilots at risk of mental health struggles and suicide. They also found Navy culture discouraged aviators from seeking mental health care. The congressional effort was launched after the New York Times found a pattern of suicides and related difficulties among pilots.
10: NPR's Claudia Grisales reporting. 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
5: Live from KQED News, I'm Brian Watt in San Francisco. Former venture capitalist Eric Jones is building support from an unusual coalition, both progressives and conservatives, in his bid to unseat Democrat Mike Thompson in the 4th Congressional District. KQED's Izzy Bloom reports.
14: Jones has picked up an endorsement from Shoykat Chakrabarty, the progressive Democrat who lost a primary election to replace Representative Nancy Pelosi. Chakrabarty says he sees Jones as a populist.
15: He is going to focus on anti-corruption, but also be strongly for things like Medicare for All, for ending our support of all these endless wars and genocides abroad.
14: Jones is also backed by Our Revolution, the progressive group founded by Senator Bernie Sanders, as well as Ray Reilly, the Republican he narrowly beat in the June primary. Jones is trying to thread the needle, running both to the left and right of Thompson, who's a moderate Democrat backed by Pelosi and Governor Newsom. I'm Izzy Bloom, KQED News.
5: Bay Area officials say they're offering up to $85 million annually to help convert from fossil fuels to electric appliances. Tyrone Jew is director of the San Francisco Environment Department. He says the focus is on replacing gas water heaters.
16: there's about half of that money, so about $41 million, is just for heat pump water heaters, because we know we need to push this technology out there and make that solution more affordable to Bay Area residents and businesses.
0: Ju says heat pump water heaters will cut costs in the long term and keep homes cooler. The funding is spread across all 9 Bay Area counties. I'm Brian Watt. 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
17: 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Heat wave today, Bay Area, 70s along the coast, upper 70s, 80s and 90s around the Bay, up to 103 far inland today. Sacramento Valley, the heat wave continues. Hot temperatures, look for a high of 101 in Sacramento today.
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4: I'm Indira Lakshmanan. It's Here and Now. In the months after the Twin Towers were destroyed on September 11th, 2001, a cloud of toxic air from the wreckage hung over Manhattan. At the time, authorities said the air was safe to breathe. 25 years later, documents made public this week show officials knew that wasn't true. More than 9,000 people have since died of illnesses related to asbestos, arsenic, and other toxins in the debris, according to the 9/11 Victim Compensation Fund. That's three times the number who died in the plane crashes themselves. This week, New York City Mayor Zohran Mamdani made public 170,000 pages of documents related to the chemicals that made the air unsafe to breathe and some buildings dangerous to occupy. At a press conference yesterday, Mamdani said the government needs to be transparent.
18: People got sick because the leaders they trusted lied and told them they were safe to breathe in toxic air.
4: The release is part of a settlement between New York City and 9/11 Health Watch, an advocacy group that sued the city to force publication of those documents. Ben Shavad is executive director of 9/11 Health Watch, and he joins us now. Ben, welcome.
19: Thank you.
4: Four New York mayors from both parties have dodged the release of these documents over the years. Mayor Mamdani said they buried them in legal arguments and red tape. First, tell us, why did officials initially dismiss concerns about air quality and chemicals after the collapse of the Twin Towers?
19: I think really there was this overwhelming feeling, and I don't fault the administration in the chaos for making mistakes. But as you said, they said, come back to New York, the air was safe. And clearly from the documents that we've seen, they had concerns. You know, there's a famous line by Michael Kinsley, a scandal in Washington is when someone tells the truth. We're clearly seeing indications that they were aware that there were problems. I think what happened here is the politicians didn't want to admit that maybe they should have slowed down. Maybe they should have brought kids back to go to school at Stuyvesant in the High School of Finance and other places. Maybe they should have brought my mother, who was there on 9/11, evacuated over the seawall. Maybe they should not have brought them all back. Maybe they should have expressed some caution. And I'm not a responder. I talk to a lot of responders. Most of them have said, well, I would have done what I did, but it would have been nice if they had been honest with me, if they had told us the truth and given me that choice.
4: Right. So millions of pages of documents are expected to be released over the coming months. 170,000 pages are now available. What stands out to you from what you've seen so far?
19: We have that memo about asbestos existing in a building in Lower Manhattan as late as, I think, July. I mean, it's self-evident from what we've seen today. They were aware of these problems. They were aware of the toxic chemicals, and they didn't say anything. They actually said the opposite. And had they actually admitted it, maybe Congressman Maloney, Mr. Nadler, the New York delegation wouldn't have had to struggle for years to overcome the Bush administration's and the Congress's attitude that there wasn't a problem.
4: So tragically, we now know that almost three times the number of people have died of illnesses related to toxic chemicals from 9/11 than died in the crashes on the day itself. Is this a problem that's going to continue for decades to come, like the lasting health effects in a place like Hiroshima or Chernobyl?
19: Tragically, I think we are going to be seeing it. We see it every day. And tragically, it is cancers. That is predominantly what is happening now with the latency period. We're seeing more and more every day. And it's not just the cancers of people who live in New York. On 9/11, people came from all over the country to respond, and then they went home. We have to be able to reach those people and make sure they have the connection and understand that maybe there is a connection to their condition and their experience at 9/11.
10: So, Ben, what happens next? Do you have certain things that you want the government to do in terms of treating or monitoring people who were exposed to the toxic dust?
19: We're still fighting. We just fought for full funding of the health program just this year. Had this information been out, maybe we wouldn't have had to spend that much time fighting for that. One of the things that I think didn't get enough attention in our negotiation, in our settlement, is Mayor Mamdani is going to use his social media skills to help promote the program, to help promote a new youth research cohort, which is finally, after 25 years, going to be looking at and gathering data on the health impact of those who were in school, those who were living there. The city is going to, and it's going to take some time, is going to help people get the records they need in order to participate in the program. So it's not just about the records. I think we're going to get a much more active city government, and we're going to be meeting with the Corporation Council every month for the next year to help work on these projects with the mayor.
10: Ben Chavad is executive director of 9/11 Health Watch, an advocacy organization that sued to force the publication of reams of government documents related to the health effects in the aftermath of September 11th, 2001. Ben, thank you so much for your time.
19: Thank you.
2: Well, have you looked at your mailbox lately? Scrolled through social media? If you live in a state with a tight Senate or House race, you got mail from candidates, especially from the handful of races likely to determine the balance of power in Congress. Let's check in on one, the high-profile Senate race in Maine, where the incumbent, Republican Susan Collins, is facing a challenge from the Democrat, Troy Jackson, a race that's already gone topsy-turvy once when the former Democratic candidate, Graham Plattner, dropped out after that allegation of sexual assault. Jessica Taylor is the Senate and Governor's Editor for the Cook Political Report. Hi, Jessica.
20: Hi there.
2: Hi. So Troy Jackson is about 2 months into his campaign against Susan Collins, which, wow, you know, Graham Plattner does seem, you know, much longer ago than that, but just 2 months. So can we tell if Plattner's, you know, previous supporters have come over to Troy?
20: We are seeing some polling that does show that this race is very competitive, but in a state that Kamala Harris carried, that's not surprising. We've seen the Senator Collins's numbers drop with particularly with independent voters that she's been able to win over, but it's still a very tight race. She's overperformed before, and polling has been wrong in this race 6 years ago as well.
2: Yeah. Well, Troy Jackson and Susan Collins both spent Labor Day weekend, you know, ramping up the campaigning there. How are they each marketing themselves to voters?
20: Yeah, Jackson is really talking about his working class roots. He comes from northern Maine. He's talking about, you know, affordability concerns, and he's hitting Susan Collins on her past votes to support President Trump, like his Supreme Court nominees that ended up overturning Roe v. Wade. Collins is emphasizing, you know, she's a very good retail campaigner. She's emphasizing a lot of the local things that she has helped, including the lobstermen in the area, you know, local community grants and different things. She has a very well-known constituent services operation. So she's emphasizing her years of service and putting Maine first.
2: Well, and she's a five-term senator, so it's been working. But you mentioned probably her biggest vulnerability. She voted to confirm Justice Kavanaugh in 2018, who then helped overturn Roe v. Wade. How much of a factor, you know, say more about how big that is in this race?
20: Well, that's what Democrats are really hoping is the nail in this race, that they're pointing out. You know, she voted to confirm, for instance, Robert F. Kennedy Jr. for Health and Human Services Secretary. They're pointing out that she still stands with Trump on some issues, even though she's broken with him on many. But I think that, you know, that support, she voted for those Supreme Court nominees before when she was last on the ballot in 2020, but Roe v. Wade had not been overturned yet.
2: Right. Well, this is the first time Susan Collins is running since Dobbs. But Troy Jackson, you know, has some vulnerabilities here, too. He was endorsed by Planned Parenthood this cycle. But to remind people, he started his political career as a Republican. He once cast votes restricting abortion access. He's since, oh, get that person out of there.
20: I'm sorry.
2: It's okay. We heard you try to deflect them. It's okay. Do what you need to do. Are you set?
20: Yes.
2: Okay. I thought you were escaping. He's since reversed course and expressed regret. This is a serious issue. He's expressed regret about his abortion record. So how is that playing out with voters?
20: I think that he does have a long record of as state senate president that he has changed over, and so I think that, you know, he still has the D beside of his name, and that's one of the most important things in this state that did again. Maine is the only state up this cycle that's held by a Republican that voted for Kamala Harris, and so if Jackson is just able to win over those Kamala Harris voters, then he has a path to victory.
2: Yeah, well, the Republicans have outspent Democrats in this race, something like $10 million this past month, according to Politico, which is attributing it to another tracking firm. And they've released a torrent of negative ads about Troy Jackson. Saying what? I mean, what impact have they had?
20: They're hitting him for his son's lobbying career, for, you know, being a career politician, for just his work in the legislature. They're saying that he helped raise taxes and different things. So it's really his past there. I mean, you know, he's not the most dynamic person on the stump. So I think that's something that Collins has in her favor as well.
2: Okay. And, you know, there's been a strong anti-incumbent sentiment that we've seen in a lot of races. But Susan Collins has staying power. I mean, add to, you know, something that voters can see very clearly is that she's had sort of a tremor that she's acknowledged in her speech. But, you know, she has staying power in Maine.
20: I mean, again, just the fact that she's been able to overperform the president, that she won the state she won re-election in 2020 when Joe Biden was on the ballot. She's the only Republican in the Trump era that has been able to do that. And again, polls have underestimated her before. Maine is a ranked choice voting state, so it's a little hard to sort of do that. But this seat is so key to Democratic math, to picking up the Senate, because you can't leave a state like this on the table.
2: Yeah, the Democrats are hoping to flip the Senate. They need to gain just four seats. They are hoping that Maine is one of them. Jessica Taylor, Senate and Governor's Editor for the Cook Political Report, with our look at these tight races in some states. We'll continue to do that. Jessica, thank you. And now you can go welcome your visitor.
20: Okay, thank you. I'm sorry.
2: No problem. And you're listening to Here and Now.

0: Comedian Stavros Halkias has had a busy few years. He's been an actor in movies and TV shows and toured comedy clubs across the country.
1: That last tour was very brutal for me, you know, because I hit rock bottom. But it wasn't, you know, we know rock bottom in Baltimore. It wasn't that, you know, it wasn't.
0: I'm Juana Summers. I talked to Halkias, a Baltimore native, about his new special, Uncle Stav, on All Things Considered from NPR News.
2: Coming up at 1 this afternoon and 4:30 p.m. And this weekend, KQED Arts, the historic Empress of China building, opens its doors to the public this weekend for the first time since it shuttered in 2016. 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
1: It's Here and Now. Trad wives are those young women swathed in gingham, churning butter, baby on hip, part of the traditional marriage movement. Well, cracks are appearing in the perfect picture they paint. You may have read the summer bestseller Yesteryear, in which a tradwife influencer finds herself transported back to 1855 with no media to influence anyone with. Or maybe last June you heard feminist Jessica Valenti ask this pointed question.
2: Where are they hiding the 47-year-old tradwives? I think other women my age probably know, because we have been on this earth long enough to see what happens when you tie yourself for life to an ultra-conservative, ultra-misogynist movement. It does not end well.
1: Well, the internet exploded with ex-trad wives like Anitza Templeton, a mother of four who says those who stay until their 40s are dead inside. That's why you don't see them. Now, you may be saying, hey, I like to knead bread, too. That's not what Anitza is talking about. In most Christian trad marriages, the woman obeys the man. And somewhere between being 39 weeks pregnant while helping her toddler with Down syndrome through heart surgery with no help, and her husband saying if he cheated on her, it was her fault, she quit. Now she speaks to other trads through her podcast, Emerging Motherhood.
3: Your first duty is to your husband. Your husband is your mouthpiece to the Lord. You're going to make a horrible mother because you're putting your husband first.
1: Anitza Templeton is here. Welcome.
4: Thank you so much. Thank you.
1: Well, how did this all start? We know you were 27. You had already studied to be a digital artist when you married. What was the pull of, in your words, being subservient to your husband?
4: That was always the goal in life. Even going to college and getting the little degree that I got, the goal was really to get the Mrs. degree to find my husband. I wanted to go into marketing. I thought it would be really cool to be like a writer, like behind the scenes. Anytime I would even talk to my dad, like, hey, oh, I thought this. And he would tell me, oh, that's a man's world.
1: Well, and speak to the religious aspect of this, because you've said that most men in trad marriages feel like, it sounds like your husband wanted to feel, that he is your mouthpiece to God.
4: Yeah, so I went to evangelical churches. That's literally how the order goes. It's God speaks to men. Like, you know, there's many verses in the Bible that say women are not allowed to speak. This is the natural order of things. Mm. So for me personally, there was the family pull and then there was the religious pull.
1: Yeah. And I'm assuming some pull from this man that you loved as well. After this long day of caring for all these kids and doing all the cooking and all the housework, you were told to dress up at night and be ready if your husband needed sex. Now, some people might be saying, isn't that like the 1950s housewife that was eventually changed to homemaker, but housewife, married to the house, who didn't have job opportunities and was also expected to handle everything in the house and with the children and dress up at night and bring a martini to the husband as he came home. But you can have a traditional homemaker life that you love. I see it. But you are equal with your partner. Is that the difference?
4: Yeah, I do think that's the biggest difference. Tradwives, there is usually the conservative pull, like the religious pull, but there are relationships that have more of an equal respect for each other. Maybe the woman does lean more towards cooking and cleaning and domestic tasks, and maybe the man does lean more towards cutting the grass and paying the bills, but it's not forced, not this really almost like prepper mentality, like God is in heaven and he's watching you and you need to do the right thing for God and Jesus died on the cross for you. You know, like all this eternal pressure holding you to this box that you're supposed to live in.
1: And somehow that filtered down to you are not allowed to use disposable diapers.
4: Again, that goes back to like the prepper mentality.
1: Okay, preppers, they're preparing for catastrophe, going no tech.
4: Yeah, we started reading about all the chemicals that can be in diapers and started worrying about our daughter's fertility later on in life. Like, are we going to screw up our daughters and they won't be able to have children and be mothers someday? So I want to be able to give my family the best, like baking everything from scratch and growing it. It's kind of like, well, I was ordained by God to be a woman, to be in this role. You know, like you want to be closer to God. And so you want to be closer to the origin of things. Like, I want to be able to make everything for my family from scratch. And I kept thinking, like, maybe this unhappiness in my heart in living this lifestyle is because I'm not doing it my best. I think that's the real mind game that goes on in your head is like, all these other women seem happy. They seem to be handling it well. Maybe I am the problem. Maybe if I milled the wheat and made the bread better, I would be happier and then everything would be better.
1: Well, then enter Hannah Neilman. Hannah and her husband Daniel run Ballerina Farm in Utah. She studied ballet at the Juilliard School in New York, and they have this huge farm. She posts about baking bread and milling the flour, surrounded by her 9 kids. They've opened the Ballerina Farm store just outside Midvale. Tourists are swamping it to get things like the pirouette, a functional twirl of cherries, ginger, beets, strawberries, dates, and whole milk from Ballerina Farm cows, layered with vanilla bean, farmer protein yogurt, and marbled with a shot of extra virgin olive oil.
4: Yeah.
1: Let's listen to a little of Hannah Neilman.
5: We learn to ranch and hone our farm skills while raising our kids to appreciate what we have grown to love. Pigs, chickens, cows, fresh milk, home-cooked meals, homemade bread and butter. As the farm grew, so did the following.
1: Yes, the following is huge. I think 25 million. I have to rush to say, Hannah says, I'm not necessarily identifying as a trad wife, but it sure looks like it to people. And her husband, Daniel's father, founded 5 airlines, including JetBlue. Mm-hmm. They claim they haven't gotten any financial help. But your thoughts on her influence?
4: I think her influence is probably one of the most damaging for girls because she does make this lifestyle look so glamorous and beautiful. All the children in love. No, she's not giving the full picture of how exhausting that life is. I only have 4 children. Wow, there are genuinely moments where multiple children need me and I have to say, sorry, honey, I have to be here, you know, especially with 1 kid disabled. Multiply that times 9 and they are just being used to make social media content. Also, the strain and stress that puts on your body as a woman, like, just because our bodies can doesn't mean they should.
1: Well, I'm going to jump in to say that's where you and Hannah, you've said, have something in common. You both had difficult births, and both were given the epidurals only when your husbands left the room. And you can only speak to your case. What happened? What you wrote as if the midwife was kind of furtively saying, there's a way we can do this.
4: Yeah, she was definitely watching the dynamic between us and... And anytime the epidural conversation came up, she knew I would look over at him like, should I? And he would look at me like, no, we talked about this. We made decisions on how we were going to birth the baby. And right about like hour 20, he ordered a Jimmy John's sandwich and had to go down to the lobby to get it. And that was when the midwife was like, well, hey, so just so you know. And she kind of explained everything to me and was like, if you just sign right here, we can get that going. And by the time he was getting back, the anesthesiologist was right behind him. And yeah. I did get a disappointed look of like, how could you do this?
1: To survive. I want to say about Hannah Neilman, for all we know, it is the paradise she paints. She has declined to say how much help she has in the house that people can't see. But at the very least, you and others are saying she's painting a picture that most women can't have. But also now she's making a lot of money through her influencing. If she were to decide to end this, she would, one would think, survive financially. I mean, this sounds like it's the hardest part of a trad marriage. How do you leave? You had the idea of suggesting to your husband that you start a little bit of work in order to bring in more money so that he could retire. You made it about him. But that gave you a little bit of money to lean on. We talked about, you know, kind of a breaking point. But what did you think about leaving?
4: I got to a point where I felt completely dead inside. Like Jen Affleck, you know, one of the Mormon wives, she's pregnant with her 4th child and she's mentioned that she struggles with thoughts of harming herself, not being here anymore. And I was getting to that point. If this is my life forever, I get up, I clean, I cook. Like this is it. This is really every single day is a copy and paste of this. I literally cannot. I knew that's obviously not a healthy line of thinking.
1: But it's so hard for women, like women who responded online to Jennifer Valenti's question, you know, where are the old trad wives, said, well, we've left and we're impoverished and not having a clue where they fit in the world because they haven't been in it. They leave, they have children, they don't have an education, many of them, you did. And we know you've gotten back to digital art and worked very hard to do this as a single mom. What's it been like to turn against the thinking of your husband, your family, and make your own way?
4: It's been lonely, but also empowering. My whole life was my church. And funny enough, all those sisters in Christ were no longer sisters once I divorced my husband. My family also was a little hard on me about it. Like, oh my God, what are you going to do? I have had to lean on myself, and I've been able to show myself how strong I am, how happy I can make myself. There have been so many moments that are amazing. Like, I just got to take my daughter to Puerto Rico to celebrate her sweet 16. And, you know, I don't think that's something I would have done in my old life.
1: In fact, you said that one of the reasons you did this was you didn't want to pass on this thinking to your girls.
4: Absolutely. And I thought, oh, I kind of married a guy pretty similar to my dad, and I kind of have a life similar to my mom. I don't want my children to do this. And then it dawned on me, oh, I have to set the example. Oh, Yeah, I had 4 kids, preschool, being able to pick up my kids and drop them off and make it to work. And I'm still in a place where I need a roommate and I need a little bit of help to really fully get by. So yeah, I think that's why it's part of the trap of like, have more kids than you can afford. Like Erica Kirk says at Turning Point conferences. Because it's a trap, because then you do feel stuck and you are more likely to stay, but it's still worth it to leave.
1: Anitza Templeton, her podcast again is Emerging Motherhood. She's a former trad wife. Anitza, thanks so much and best to you.
4: Thank you so much. I appreciate you.

0: Live from NPR News in Boston, I'm Steve Brown. The Trump administration is proposing major changes to how the U.S. government produces census results from the next national headcount in 2030. The plan faces likely legal challenges. The administration's proposal calls for an unprecedented exclusion of non-U.S. citizens without a green card. Trump officials are also proposing to stop using the census to ask about people's race and ethnicity, a topic that the national tally has included since the first count back in 1790. A new AP NORC USA Facts poll finds that Americans are more skeptical of government information than they were a few years ago, with majorities now saying they have little or no trust in federal government information about elections, foreign affairs, or the environment. Mistrust of government information has grown since 2024, just before President Trump won a second term, but it's also higher than it was at the end of Trump's first term. Key figures from Europe's space industry and other international players have converged on Paris to discuss how to advance the continent's ambitions in a global market dominated by the United States. The two-day International Space Summit gathers officials, astronauts, researchers, and industry leaders from about 120 countries to discuss the future of the space industry. 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
1: National Weather Service says the warming and drying trend continues through Thursday. Widespread warm to hot temperatures through the week. A cool down starts on Friday. Weekend looks much cooler. In the meantime, warm to hot today, 70s along the coast, 80s and 90s around the bay, up to 103 far inland. Spare the air alert, heat advisory in effect around the bay area.
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4: It's Here and Now. The U.S. and Canada have long been the closest of neighbors, allies, and economic partners. But last month, President Trump kicked off a trade war with our neighbors to the north by imposing 50% tariffs on a range of Canadian imports. Canada is hitting back with its own tariffs on $20 billion worth of American goods. That'll affect everything from steel to farm equipment. American farmers in border states are worried about their bottom line, as NPR's Kirk Ziegler reports from northern Montana.
5: It's a two-hour drive north to the province of Alberta from Steve Scheffel's wheat and barley farm outside Great Falls. But you can see evidence of Canadian trade everywhere here, starting with the massive steel shredders attached to the front of his combines for harvesting. They're called headers, and they cut the grain he just finished harvesting.
6: For us, anyway, these headers are the best ones that we can buy. We think so.
5: And they're made in Canada with steel, and they're ideal for this harsh environment, Scheffel says. He says this whole trade tussle feels like a big waste of time.
6: Getting the entire world upset with us, our trading partners, can't be happy with what's going on.
5: Now, farm equipment is subject to a 15% or higher retaliatory tariff. This is just the latest economic stress for grain farmers who are enduring generally flat commodity prices, the second trade war spanning two Trump administrations, as well as record high diesel prices and rising fertilizer costs. All of this uncertainty weighs on Scheffel's.
6: I'd like to consider buying a new drill, and I'm also looking at grain bins that come out of Canada, and I'm afraid I won't be able to afford them.
5: Touching three provinces, Canada is Montana's single largest trading partner, accounting for about $1 billion in cross-border sales. That's no small number for a state with barely 1 million people. Lately, farmers have been shipping a lot of barley north to Canadian feedlots, as well as their cattle, which had been a lifeline for the struggling ag economy.
7: It's just sad that food has to be a bargaining chip.
5: This is Jillian Street, director of Montana's Department of Agriculture, who also grows wheat alongside chickpeas and lentils on a family farm and ranch near the border.
7: Canada is a hugely important trade partner because, I mean, I don't know how many times as a farm wife I'm running up to Lethbridge to get parts, or especially on the cattle side of things. We send 15% of our herd up north to be fed out.
5: Street thinks farmers will get through this latest trade war by maintaining strong business ties with farmers and companies north of the border that she says are caught in the middle of this escalating trade fight. Montana voted overwhelmingly for Trump, and it's not just farming that's going to be hit. At the Montana World Trade Center in Missoula, Director Brigitte Miranda Freer is worried. She says America's adversarial tone toward Canada will jeopardize business for small manufacturers here and the vital service and tourism industries.
8: It doesn't feel right for Montanans, right? Montanans very much pride themselves on developing business relationships that are authentic and personal.
5: For wheat and barley farmer Steve Sheffels, it all feels personal. He says this isn't how you treat friends, let alone one who has been one of the U.S.'s closest allies.
6: They're critical trading partners. My wife is Canadian. you don't treat your neighbors like this.
5: His wife is Canadian, a sign of just how close families and businesses on both sides of the border are interlinked and how tenuous these times feel in the heartland. Kirk Sigler, NPR News, Great Falls, Montana.
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10: At the Republicans' unprecedented midterm meetup, President Trump is the star of the show with speeches on both nights of the convention. 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That's on the next morning edition from NPR News.
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2: I'm Robin Young. It's Here and Now. 25 years ago this week, Americans came together after the attacks on America on September 11, 2001. But there was also backlash against American Muslims. Here's how President Bush addressed the rising hate on September 17th.
3: The face of terror is not the true faith of Islam. That's not what Islam is all about. Islam is peace. These terrorists don't represent peace. They represent evil and war.
2: Well, we're hearing different words this week. Former New York City Mayor Rudy Giuliani, who was called America's mayor 25 years ago, popped up last weekend on the far-right news outlet Newsmax calling for New York's current mayor, Zohra Mamdani, the first Muslim mayor of New York, to skip Friday's 9/11 commemoration ceremonies at Ground Zero, repeating lies and conspiracy theories about all Muslims.
4: They want to dominate us. That's what they're taught. From the day they begin their extremist religious education, Mamdani is a clear supporter of that.
2: A conspiracy theory. Mayor Mamdani told WCBS in New York he would attend, just like last year.
5: What I want this week to be a focus on is on the families whose loved ones were stolen from them 25 years ago in the horrific act of terror of September 11th, and a focus also on the first responders who gave everything they could to this city and to the people who came together to try and help their fellow New Yorkers.
2: Mustafa Bayoumi is an English professor at Brooklyn College, author of a number of books about being Muslim in America. Professor Mustafa, thank you for being here.
6: Thank you. It's an honor to be here.
2: Your thoughts on what's been unfolding this week, can you flesh out what you're hearing?
6: Well, there's a concerted campaign to turn what should be a somber, reflective moment into a political football. And that political football is about making life really difficult, not just for Mayor Zohra Mamdani, but making life increasingly difficult for Muslim Americans around this country. And I think that that really illustrates something that's at the core of what Islamophobia is all about today, which is to say that it's not just a kind of irrational hatred. Islamophobia is part of our political scene today, and Muslims are its victims.
2: 25 years ago, many people didn't even really know what Islam was in any way. All they knew was that Muslim terrorists had done this incredibly evil thing. Are you saying there's a difference between that shock and not understanding and then 25 years later in Islamophobia?
6: There is a continuity, though, between 25 years ago and today. And that continuity is that life has been increasingly difficult for Muslim Americans all the way through. But the other part of that continuity is that from what began as shock quickly turned into politics, and it became instrumentalized into our political scene. You played a clip from former President George W. Bush, and many people refer to that clip and say that this is a moment when we had leadership in this country. But in fact, you know, as far as I see it, George W. Bush's words did not match his administration's deeds. In fact, the administration continued to

0: have all kinds of programs that were targeted against Muslim Americans.
1: Well, let's explain it. It was also in New York City. Investigations found that, for instance, there was an NYPD, New York Police Department, surveillance of mosques in New York City that was unveiled and stopped once it was revealed. I see what you're saying, that his language didn't match the actions of his administration. But at the very least, we had someone who began to say, this is a faith that was hijacked, were the words that he used. That phrase meant a lot to a lot of people, that it was hijacked.
0: There was a concerted effort. There was a real honest desire, I think, from a lot of ordinary Americans to understand this thing that was suddenly in front of them, and that this thing we would call Islam. You know, for example, in the days following, you know, in the weeks following 9/11, Oprah Winfrey even had a show called Islam 101, you know, but, you know, the problem too is that we focus on, we have to understand the Quran, which was like, it instantly became a bestseller following 9/11 as well. But in fact, instead of doing that, what we really should be looking at, I think, are the historical reasons or the contexts for political violence in our whole world. And that we still have precious little discussion over.
1: Yeah. Well, we're going to put that aside for this discussion.
0: Sure.
1: Because I want to talk more about what's happening now, which is you talk about words like Giuliani's fanning the flames, the embers that have been there. And they have been, as we heard from family members of 9/11 victims. They gathered at City Hall yesterday to present a petition calling on Mayor Mondani not to come Friday. Here's Sherry Sparaccio, her husband killed on 9/11. She was surrounded by others holding pictures of their lost loved ones. I believe this is on Fox News. Let's listen.
2: I want to make clear that our petition is not about Mayor Mamdani's religion or where he came from. It is strictly about the policies that he has today.
1: And what they are talking about, Professor, and it's in their petition, they cite Ramzi Kassem, Mayor Mamdani's chief counsel. Kassem has represented in the past a brother-in-law of a 9/11 hijacker. And last week, Mamdani signed an executive order recognizing the 25th anniversary of 9/11, and he asked for the ceremonial signing pen to be handed to Ramzi Kassem. Wall Street Journal opinion writer Matthew Hennessy said Mamdani in that action mocked the loss his city suffered on 9/11. What do you make of that? Your thoughts?
0: Oh, this is just foolishness, if you ask me. You know, Ramzi Kassem is actually performing all of the promise of the Constitution by providing defense to people in a judicial setting. He's highly regarded by the whole legal community. And to tar his reputation and his name like this is just ridiculous.
1: But was that the appropriate choice for this day?
0: Ramzi Kassem has a position within the mayor's cabinet. He's legal advisor, so yeah. I don't see why there's a problem here.
1: Look, to your noting that this has been going on for a long time, and we've almost forgotten that President Trump issued executive orders in his first term restricting travel from Muslim-majority countries. That was overturned. But in 2016, he said, "I think Islam hates us." These are phrases that, if you're not Muslim, may have gone by, but I'm assuming if you are, they're adding up.
0: Absolutely. I mean, first of all, to take President Trump's comment when he was candidate Trump, Islam hates us. Who is the us in that? As if Muslim Americans do not belong within the United States. Muslim Americans have been in the United States since before the United States was the United States. There's a documented history of people who were enslaved from Africa who came over to this land who were Muslim. But, you know, Muslim Americans have been dealing with a lot of things over the last 25 years, from vigilante violence to government repression to spies and informants in our midst, more violence against us, and now a concerted effort by very conservative members of the government and an anti-Sharia law caucus. This whole thing about the idea that Sharia law is going to take over the United States, that's just also fear-mongering. And these are the kind of daily realities that Muslim Americans have been dealing with for the last 25 years.
1: So I think I know, but what do you think Mayor Mamdani should do regarding the 9/11 ceremony?
0: Of course he should attend. He's the mayor of New York City, and as the mayor, he should be there.
1: Mustafa Bayoumi, English professor at Brooklyn College. Professor Mustafa, thank you so much for speaking with us today.
0: It's been a pleasure. Thank you.
1: Can I just ask, as a Muslim, this week, you're in New York. You know, I have Muslim friends in New York who lost friends on 9/11. I mean, how are you approaching this week?
0: You know, for us, and for me, it is about remembering the past in all of its complexity and all of its fullness, which includes all the things that have happened from that day forward. But it also means thinking about making the future brighter. And I think that there is a way that we can all do that if we really want to.
1: Thank you so much.
0: Thank you.
1: And you're listening to Here and Now.

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2: It's Here and Now. The Belleville neighborhood on the east side of Paris is famous for its vibrant mix of ethnicities and cultures. It's long been home to immigrants from North Africa, the Middle East, and Asia, with large communities of Muslims and Jews. At a cafe bar there, men from both faiths have been gathering together for decades. Rebecca Rossman sends this postcard.
3: If you walked past this tiny cafe in northeast Paris, you might not think much of it. On most days, it's just a small group of older men playing cards in a small room.
4: La belote.
5: La belote.
4: La belote. Me.
3: They argue, laugh, and escape loneliness. But nowadays, this type of gathering is a rarity in Paris. These men are a mix of Jews and Muslims, and for decades, they have been coming here every week to play belote, a French card game. It's a pretty subdued gathering now, but years ago, the room would have been filled with men shouting and teasing one another. You couldn't escape the cigarette smoke. Back then, it was an association for retired Tunisian immigrants.
6: On jouait à la belote, on jouait aux cartes, et ça criait, ça chantait.
7: We played cards, people shouted, people sang.
3: That's René Rubens, one of the old regulars who in 2018 transformed the space into this cafe bar.
6: Au fil du temps, la plupart, ils sont partis.
3: Over time, most have left, Rubin says. They died, got sick, or simply stopped coming. At night, Parisian hipsters come here now for the house-made honey wine. But a couple times a week, the remaining card players return. On a recent afternoon, a few regulars showed up. Longtime friends, Jewish and Muslim, mostly born in Tunisia.
8: On a la même culture. On a la même cuisine.
7: We have the same culture, the same food, the same music, and the same language. We live together.
3: This is Max Journeau, 80, a chatty retired pharmacist who has been coming here for decades. He says this meetup represents a version of Tunisia he remembers from his childhood, a place where religion mattered less than neighborhood and habit.
8: Depuis toujours avec les Arabes. Le fait de grandir ensemble, d'avoir les mêmes souvenirs, les mêmes...
3: He says growing up in Tunisia, Jews and Muslims lived side by side, shared the same memories. We grew up together, he says. Do you get that? We are together. Outside this cafe, there are growing divisions. France is home to the largest Jewish and Muslim populations in the European Union. Conversations between the two have grown increasingly tense since the October 7th, 2023 attacks in Israel and subsequent Gaza war. But inside the cafe, there's always been one unspoken rule. Politics stays out.
6: A cafe, on est là pour passer du bon temps et...
3: We're here to have a good time and talk about other things, René Rubin says. That includes younger generations who come in the evenings after the card players are gone. Like Munir Hamami, a 39-year-old who grew up in the neighborhood.
9: C'est un monument, René, c'est le plus vieux de la rue.
3: He calls Rubens an institution. Everyone knows him, he says.
9: On s'apprécie en tant qu'être humain, c'est différent. Et je le respecte parce qu'il m'a toujours respecté.
3: We appreciate each other as human beings, he says. We don't care about religion. Ruban says that's true, but worries that outside this space, things aren't always so simple.
6: D'évoluer quand tu restes dans ta ville, tu peux pas évoluer, hein? Tu peux pas.
3: He says he worries people increasingly stay inside their own social and political bubbles.
6: D'évoluer quand tu restes dans ta ville, tu peux pas évoluer, hein? Tu peux pas avancer.
3: You stay in your bubble. You can't evolve, he says.
6: Tout ça, c'est une question d'empathie.
3: Getting past that, he says, is just a question of empathy. There's people who say they don't like Jews, don't like black people, don't like Arabs, just because of what they seem to represent to them, he says. But when you look, if you speak with the person, you realize they're just another person. Which is why every Tuesday and Thursday, the card players keep returning. Rebecca Rossman, NPR News, Paris.
2: And a reminder that we're inviting you to share your answer to this question. 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
4: Susie Minow of Newton, Pennsylvania says she was inspired to make a big career change after 9/11.
5: I was working as a freelance writer and editor, but that day when I saw what happened, I was glued to the television set for that whole week, as I'm sure the whole country was. During that week, one of the networks did a piece on chaplains and the role they were playing in all of this, in the aftermath of the attack. And make a long story very short, I became certain that this was something I wanted to pursue. So I quit my job, I went back to school, and I had the privilege of working as a chaplain in a hospital for some 14 years. And whenever I felt afraid or over my head, which was pretty much every day in that line of work, I could return to this moment, that week following 9/11, when I became certain that this was something I would want to do.
2: 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Here and Now is a production of NPR and WBUR. I'm Indira Lakshmanan.
4: I'm Robin Young. This is Here and Now.

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1: On the next Fresh Air, it's been nearly 25 years since September 11th, and writer Richard Beck says the response to that day reshaped American life. From mass surveillance to a deepening distrust in one another. His book is called Homeland, The War on Terror in American Life. 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
2: That 9/11 conversation on Fresh Air this evening, hear it at 7 p.m. on KQED News. Almost time for All Things Considered in a minute after Gretchen Lowncor returns with some traffic out in Brentwood first.
3: It's a problem for Byron Highway in the southbound direction just after Marsh Creek Road. A multi-vehicle crash with injuries reported. They've cleared it to the shoulder, but emergency units still remain on scene. Tow crews are on the way to hook them up. And in Castro Valley, a crash for 580 westbound. This is before Redwood Road. Two vehicles involved, they have moved over to the right shoulder. Gretchen Lowncor for KQED.
2: 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I'm Dave Freeman. Good afternoon. You're tuned to KQED San Francisco, KQEI North Highlands, Sacramento at 1 p.m.
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5: For Wednesday, September 9th, it's All Things Considered from NPR News. I'm Scott Detrow.
4: And I'm Sasha Pfeiffer. It's been a quarter century since the 9/11 terror attacks.
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6: We heard the building starting to collapse. We ran. I got buried under the rubble. 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
1: Live from NPR News in Washington, I'm Janine Herbst. The unconventional Republican midterm convention kicks off in about an hour in Dallas, Texas. As NPR's Tamara Keith reports, President Trump will be the star of the show.
8: The convention is an effort to push back on strong political headwinds and rev up Trump's base to get out and vote in November. The president speaks both nights, along with some of the Republican candidates facing tough races this year. Democratic governor from Illinois, J.B. Pritzker, came to Dallas to do some counter-programming.
9: This bizarre Republican midterm convention here can't paper over the fact that Republicans have done nothing to earn your vote.
8: Convention organizers say it will draw a contrast between the common-sense Republican agenda and the Democrats' liberal and extreme alternative. Tamara Keith, NPR News, Dallas.
1: A researcher at the artificial intelligence company Anthropic has resigned while warning the company's work could have disastrous consequences. If here's Jeff Brumfield has more on the latest in a string of safety warnings about AI.
10: Jacob Coxon, who worked at Anthropic and OpenAI, said he thought AI companies were, quote, gambling with our lives. On the social media platform X, he wrote that AI will soon be superhuman, able to hack anything and acquire real power and resources. The people building AI earnestly believe it could kill us all by the end of the decade, he wrote. He called on labs to slow and coordinate their research to avoid catastrophe. Coxon's resignation comes weeks after OpenAI disclosed a swarm of autonomous AI agents had worked together to hack another company. Jeff Brumfield, NPR News.
11: Newly released air quality records in New York after the terrorist attack on 9/11 have FDNY union leaders demanding answers for what they call a continuing health emergency, as people are still suffering from the effects of being at ground zero nearly 25 years ago. FDNY Association Uniformed President James Brosi.
12: What we learned was the air was as toxic as we said it was. What we learned is that we were dying with every breath we took down there. What we learned is that the city knew it and failed to prioritize, one, a public safety announcement, two, proper decon, three, preventing us from eating down there and digesting the toxins, four, not letting people volunteer to clean up, five, not letting people get a HEPA filter vacuum and get a credit for it from the government as they self-clean their own apartments.
11: This comes a day after Mayor Mamdani ordered the release of more than 170,000 pages of documents on air quality in Lower Manhattan after the collapse of the World Trade Center towers. Wall Street lower just ahead of the bell, the Dow down 405 points, the Nasdaq down 168. 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
13: Live from KQED News, I'm Natalia Navarro. California Attorney General Rob Bonta and 20 other states are suing the Trump administration over changes to the Endangered Species Act. Here's A.G. Bonta.
14: While we have our own state version of the Endangered Species Act, it isn't adequate to protect California's vast biodiversity on its own. We need the federal and state laws to work in tandem.
13: Earlier this summer, the administration changed the regulatory definition of harm that previously made destroying an endangered species habitat illegal and added a rule that allows federal agencies to exclude some areas from critical habitat designations. President Trump also eliminated a blanket rule that automatically applied some federal protections to species placed on the threatened list. Bonta says these changes could threaten California species like the western bumblebee and the blue whale. Attorneys for Santa Clara County say they're optimistic after a federal judge extended a halt on the construction of a new ice holding facility near Gilroy. The county and the state originally filed suit in June, arguing the site is unfit and likely contaminated with hazardous waste. County Council Tony Lopresti.
15: This is the wrong place for this facility. This should have never been proposed here, and it should certainly not proceed here.
13: Attorneys for ICE argued the project is exempt from environmental review because plans for the development would not differ greatly from its prior use by agricultural research companies, but the judge was skeptical and extended a stay on the process until at least next week. I'm Natalia Navarro, KQED News.
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0: 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I'm Sasha Pfeiffer.
1: And I'm Scott Detrow. This week, Republicans are trying something unconventional in their quest to maintain control of Congress. They are holding a midterm convention that the chairman of the party says will be a, quote, Trumpapalooza. It comes even as President Trump's popularity sits at near record lows. NPR's Stephen Fowler is in Dallas, where the convention kicks off today. Hey, Stephen.
2: Hey there, Scott.
1: Midterm conventions, not a thing. What's going on here?
2: Well, Occam's Razor says the simplest explanation is usually the best, and the simplest answer here is Trump. He's not on the ballot, but his second-term agenda is, and the 2018 and 2022 midterm shows what happens when he isn't on the ballot, meaning a large portion of his base doesn't show up to vote for other Republicans. So here we are. Early voting is starting to get underway around the country, and for better or for worse, the president is holding a grand old party here in Texas to try and rally his base to vote like he is on the ballot to defy gravity, a.k.a. the historical precedent that the party in power loses ground in the midterms.
1: First of all, Stephen, I hope and assume you were standing for the national anthem just there. Beyond the music behind you, what do we know about the program for the convention that is, as you said, centered around Trump and his time as president?
2: Trump's going to be a keynote speaker. Vice President J.D. Vance will be a keynote speaker. We've been given outlines of what Republicans will be touting, like the sweeping tax cuts they enacted last year, things like no tax on tips, a larger child tax credit. You've got a slew of candidates speaking, including nearly every Senate nominee in some of the most competitive races we have right now. And Republicans I've spoken with ahead of time say this primetime event will serve as a big contrast between what they say is a Democratic Party that has embraced socialism and would only undermine Trump in his final 2 years. All of this is this big get-out-the-vote pitch for Republican-based voters that also seeks to tell independents they need to give Republicans 2 more years to keep on working on things for the American people.
1: How do Democrats feel about this convention?
2: They're pumped. I mean, Democrats would love for this midterm to be a referendum on Trump. Democrats suffered big losses in 2024. They've been working through their own stuff with messaging issues and internal turmoil with their own base who aren't happy with leadership. Since then, they've shown voter enthusiasm. There's been better election results and turnout, and Trump is a big motivating factor. Remember, during Trump's first term in office, the 2018 midterm saw a huge blue wave backlash. They're hoping for something similar again this time around.
1: So square two things for me. We know that this convention is all about getting the Republican message out there. And as things stand, you have Democrats, independents, and some Republicans not happy with Republican control of Washington. So how does that big factor fit into what we're going to hear?
2: I'm going to draw you a Venn diagram here.
1: Okay.
2: You got what voters say they want lawmakers to focus on. You've got what Republican candidates want their midterm campaign focus to be. And then what everyone feels that President Trump and his administration is focused on. And then you've got this big president-shaped hole in the middle, making sure that there is very little overlap, Scott.
1: Mm-hmm.
2: For example, missing from the program preview was talk of the war in Iran, which is unpopular. There's not really explicit mention of inflation or affordability concerns, rising gas prices, which are top of mind for people. And even things that Republicans feel will help them with voters, like those tax cuts, may be overshadowed by Trump's speeches each night, which themselves may be overshadowed by the opening 2 nights of the NFL season happening at the same time. But since this is so unprecedented and put together at the last minute, there are a lot of unknowns about how the convention will go and what, if any, impact it'll have on the outcome in November.
1: NPR's Stephen Fowler joining us from Dallas. Thank you so much.
2: Thank you.
0: China is the global leader in building solar and wind and batteries. Now, a new report finds that all that renewable energy is starting to reduce some of the country's reliance on planet-heating coal. Here's NPR's Julia Simon.
3: The report is from Ember, an energy think tank headquartered in London. Ember analysts looked at 26 provinces in China and found that in 17 of those provinces, coal growth was either declining or flat in recent years. That includes major industrial hubs like Shandong in eastern China.
4: We are seeing more and more provinces joining this group with stagnating coal generation.
3: This is Mui Yang, senior analyst at Ember on the Asia team and lead author of this report. Yang says there are a few big things going on in these provinces. Some are replacing coal generation with solar, wind, and batteries. Other provinces are replacing coal with hydropower. And then there's China's investments in its electric grid. That allows Chinese provinces to move renewable energy around the country.
4: Importing more from neighboring provinces through this ultra-high voltage transmission lines.
3: But Jeremy Wallace, professor of China studies at Johns Hopkins University, thinks it's premature to write the final obituary for Chinese coal. Wallace, who did not participate in the Ember report, notes in some Chinese provinces, coal use is growing.
5: Coal is concentrated in particular places, and those places have economies that rely on coal. And so they, like West Virginia, are very concerned about what moving away from coal would really mean.
3: Also, this year's El Nino climate pattern could cause disruptions in hydropower, leading some provinces to increase coal use. But Wallace says there is something else in the report that makes him optimistic. Coal isn't the only fossil fuel that some parts of China are using less of. This week, NPR's China producer Jasmine Ling went out on a busy Beijing street. In China, there are lots of electric vehicles. For decades, China was a key driver of global oil demand. Now, with all the electric cars, trucks, and scooters, Ember says electric transport is already displacing 1 million barrels of oil a day. Burning coal, oil, and gas are the main reason China is the world's largest climate polluter. Now, many parts of China are increasing the adoption of alternatives. Across the country, Yang says, the fossil fuel system is feeling the pressure. Julia Simon, NPR News.
1: WNBA legend Tina Charles retired in May after a 15-year career as a player, but wasted no time getting back in the game. She is breaking down the action as a studio analyst with TNT Sports for viewers of the FIBA Women's Basketball World Cup that is underway right now in Berlin. And she joins us now. Welcome to All Things Considered.
6: Thank you. Thank you for having me.
1: So U.S. is off to a dominant start, clinched a ticket to the knockout stage yesterday with a big win against Czechia. What is standing out to you? Who is standing out to you?
6: For me, it's just the team in its entirety, right? Like, I think they're in a really good space or place. What I like is that we've seen different versions of this team already. Like, we've seen them dictate games with their pace, depth, and defense, but we also seen them have to grind one out. That Italy game tested them, and then you saw how they responded against Czechia. To me, that's what you want going into single elimination. Like, you know you can win when everything is going well, but now you also know you can win when it's not.
1: What are you seeing from other teams? What other countries are standing out to you?
6: The other team that stood out to me is definitely France, and just the way they're able to play at a high level. Gabby Williams leading that team. But just the fact that she's able to lead the team consistently, they're able to play at a high level. There's no drop off regardless of who's in the game. You have Dominique Malunga, you have Marine Johannes. They have a three-headed monster over there and they're sniffing out gold, you know? I think they're ranked number one right now over USA. So it's really great to see how the gap is closing. And I think it's just really great for women's sports, for women's basketball fans alike.
1: One of the interesting things with a tournament like this is how quickly a team can gel, right? These are all standout players in the WNBA playing on their own teams. There's been a lot of high-level competition in the WNBA this year. There's been a lot of tension. Are you seeing any of that affect them as teammates, or do you feel like they're clicking?
6: No, I feel like they're clicking. I mean, you have to know when you're playing for USA, you have to redefine what a good game is, right? Like, who you are to your WNBA team may only be needed for 5 to 10 minutes. And so you definitely have to check your ego. You have to become a complete player. It's sometimes uncomfortable because only one or two players get to have their normal role and play the way that naturally that they play.
1: Yeah. As we get into the knockout round, who's one player we should keep an eye on that you think is the key to success for USA?
6: One player to keep an eye on? That's tough.
1: You could do two or three.
6: All right, two, yeah. I will say Breonna Stewart, who's a stabilizer for USA, who does a lot of things outside of scoring with her leadership, facilitating, running the floor hard, defense, rebounding. She's just an all-around player. And I'll say Jackie Young. She's been the most dependable player for USA, the most consistent when you need a big moment, when you need that rebound. The way she's able to attack closeouts, you know, her game doesn't depend on just one thing. Chelsea Gray, who's the leader of the team, and just the big charge that she took against Italy, just sacrificing her body, it just really shows that it's all about just making plays that impact winning. And you can't forget the young intern crew, as they call themselves, coming off the bench and keeping pace high and changing the energy. Every person on that team matters, regardless if you play 5 minutes or 0 minutes, right? It's the energy you're coming with when the players are coming off the floor and applauding them and making sure that everybody's locked in. Everybody has a role.
1: Specifically, we started the conversation talking about how people have different roles on a team like this than they would normally, with all the focus on Caitlin Clark. Not being on the Olympic roster, being on this roster, what has caught your eye about her role on the team?
6: What's caught my eye about Caitlin Clark is just her poise. You know, being when she comes in as the point guard, just the attention that she draws just because of her shooting range, but how she's able to use that attention to create for others and her teammates around her. But, you know, she's a great player. She plays at a high level. She holds herself to a very, very high standard. And as I've said it before, it's not fair to isolate her from USA basketball with what she does and what the team is doing. It's all about the one. That's what's so special about USA, is that it's not about bringing your name. It's about bringing your game.
1: Tina Charles is, among many other things, a three-time Olympic gold medalist and the WNBA's all-time leading rebounder. She's covering the FIBA World Cup for TNT. Thank you so much.
6: Thank you. Thank you for having me.

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2: I'm Alexis Madrigal. 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
3: 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Next time on Forum at 10 a.m., when the Taliban retook Afghanistan 5 years ago, the New York Times evacuated more than 120 Afghans. Journalists Rebecca Blumenstein and Diana Kapp follow four of them, young women who must rebuild their interrupted lives in America, navigating college, work, language, and faith. We'll talk with them and one of the women profiled in their new book, The Last Free Women, about what freedom means after escape and what the U.S. owes the Afghans it left behind. 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
1: 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Bay Area today, hot, near the coast, the 70s, the coolest spot to be along the water, the 80s and 90s around the bay, up to 103 inland this afternoon. Heat advisory continues until Thursday evening. Spare the air alert continues. 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
5: And I'm Sasha Pfeiffer. When the first plane hit the first tower on that sunny morning on September 11th, 2001, WNYC reporter Samantha Max was in kindergarten. Maybe you saw it as an adult and you'll never forget what you saw, or maybe it happened before you were born. 25 years later, Samantha Max dug through recordings that WNYC reporters gathered back then. And be prepared that because of the topic, this story will have some intense audio moments.
6: Everybody stay calm. At 8:46 a.m., a hijacked plane crashed into the North Tower of the World Trade Center near the southern tip of Manhattan. Less than 20 minutes later, another tore through the South Tower. In 911 recordings, dispatchers frenetically fielded calls from people inside the soaring skyscrapers.
7: The line is so busy, man.
8: Okay,
7: there's
8: ma'am.
7: A lot of people that need help. Okay,
6: well. One dispatcher prayed in between assurances to a caller.
7: They're working on it.
6: The dispatchers didn't fully understand what the conditions were at the Twin Towers, but they tried to calm the people inside.
9: Open the window. If you see the window open, open the window. You know, I'm not there.
7: Hey, we are. We're trying to get up there, sir. Like you said, the stairs are collapsed, okay? Now, everybody, wet the towels right on the floor, okay? Put the wet towels over your head and lie down, okay? I know it's hard to breathe. I know it is. Okay, listen to me, okay? Listen, don't try not to panic. You can say that.
6: About an hour after the first plane hit, the South Tower fell.
10: The building is falling right now.
6: Then WNYC reporter Beth Fertig was just blocks away and recorded herself as she described what she saw.
10: People are running through the street. Smoke is everywhere.
6: Thick gray smoke billowed from the crumbling building and into the crowded downtown corridors as people tried to escape. The image played over and over again on television screens around the world.
8: Explosion! Oh, my God!
6: Moments later, Supervising Fire Marshal Thomas Williams told Fertig he was responding to the scene when suddenly he was engulfed in smoke and started running.
8: Thank God I just got out. I just didn't know where I was. I was praying to God and my family that I made it out.
10: Were you able to save anybody?
8: I helped one lady up, but I really don't know what happened to her. It was just total chaos.
6: He said he had been working with 10 firefighters.
8: I pray to God that they're safe and they're all right, but I don't know.
6: Loretta Williams worked in the North Tower for the Port Authority of New York and New Jersey. She described running down 82 flights of stairs as she felt the building shake.
11: I just heard an explosion. I just looked in the hallway and the ceiling, everything just collapsed. And we were trying to get out, and when we was on our way down the stairs, that's when I felt the shaking again. We were just trying to get out, that's all.
6: Sanitation Police Captain Charles Diaz was buried under the rubble.
12: I don't know how I'm alive.
6: Diaz said a school safety officer helped to unbury him.
12: I don't even remember her name. We helped each other out. She had a flashlight, and we made our way through the darkness and picked up some stragglers on the way.
6: He said the thick air made him choke. Everything turned black.
12: Oh, yeah, there were people injured all over the place, crying for help, screaming for help. We couldn't see in front of our face. It was total darkness. It's like the sun was just covered over.
6: Then Mayor Rudy Giuliani was in the area the morning of 9/11. When he spoke with reporters later that day, there were still a lot of questions. He couldn't say who was responsible, how many people had died, or what the extent of the damage was.
13: And we will strive now very hard to save as many people as possible.
6: Giuliani said he wanted to send a message that New York and America were stronger than terrorists. He asked New Yorkers to go about life as normal.
13: Everything is safe right now in the city, and the people who are doing the relief effort need all the help they can get.
6: The mayor urged the public to avoid the hazy, debris-cluttered streets around the fallen towers. A noxious, burning smell filled the air. Charred scraps of paper fell from the sky. But first responders stayed downtown to search for survivors, and later, the dead. College students drove from upstate New York to hand out water. Paramedics and firefighters traveled from Missouri, Massachusetts, and other states. Veterinarians treated rescue dogs searching the rubble.
14: We just started doing other stuff to help out. We've been running around.
6: 19-year-old nursing student Jing Kong posted up at a Burger King near the pile of ruins to distribute food, attach fire hoses, and assist in whatever other way he could.
14: You just can't explain, you know, the feeling you get when you see everything there in front of you.
6: Social worker Lauren Ardman told WNYC's Andrea Bernstein that she left her home upstate in New Paltz to counsel people in need.
15: And I was driving to work this morning, listening to the radio and crying, and my car just took me to the train station. I knew
6: Joshua Raskin was a middle school social studies teacher on the Upper West Side. After school let out on 9/11, he rode his bike as far downtown as he could get.
16: I just wanted to help. I live in this city, and I couldn't stand not being a part of this, not helping.
6: Raskin is a lifelong New Yorker. When I visited him recently in his Manhattan apartment, he told me he didn't want to sit around and watch his city burn.
17: I was a school teacher. I didn't have an actual credential to be helpful, but I thought of myself as someone that was good at counseling people and good at crisis management, and I just figured I could have a role in this.
6: On September 11th, Raskin helped to set up a triage center. Then he coordinated mental health professionals and religious leaders who came to support people with missing or dead loved ones. He recruited friends, family, and strangers who noticed the silver piece of duct tape on his shirt that marked him as a volunteer.
17: And I would explain to them, and they'd say, can I come tomorrow? And I'd say, of course, here's my number.
6: 25 years later, Raskin still has a New York Knicks duffel bag filled with mementos from the few days he spent volunteering.
17: Hazmat suit, never needed to put it on, but was issued it when we were downtown.
6: He pulls out a hard hat, a protective mask, newspapers and magazines, a small black canister filled with dust from Ground Zero.
17: Glad that I scooped that up.
6: Yeah. For months after the attacks, bagpipes wailed at funerals across the city. New Yorkers mourned firefighters, police, finance workers, and others. Nearly 3,000 people were dead from the attacks at the World Trade Center, the Pentagon, and a flight that crashed into a Pennsylvania field. Then-President George W. Bush ordered strikes on Al-Qaeda and the Taliban in Afghanistan. Suddenly, the city and the country were grappling with a new reality. But between the funerals, strangers comforted each other on the subway, and volunteers kept lining up to help mend what was broken. For NPR News, I'm Samantha Max in New York.
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2: After 9/11, the so-called War on Terror reshaped the U.S. government. Agencies that oversee border control and immigration became much more militarized.
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1: One of the stories on the way, many others, global news and stories in 30 minutes. The World coming up on KQED News this afternoon. 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
0: 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I'm Scott Detrow.
4: And I'm Sasha Pfeiffer. Comedian Stavros Halkias says there's a direct line between navigating the school cafeteria and preparing for a Netflix special.
5: I went to Baltimore City Public School, so it's like you kind of had to do roast-style comedy to survive lunch.
0: That conversation after this newscast.
6: Live from NPR News in Washington, I'm Linda Kenyon. The Trump administration has proposed major changes to the next U.S. Census. These changes would reshape voting maps and outline how federal funding is distributed across the country. NPR's Hansi-Lo Wang reports the proposal is expected to be challenged in court.
7: The 14th Amendment says the, quote, whole number of persons in each state must be included in the census numbers used to determine how many congressional seats and electoral college votes each state gets for a decade. But the Trump administration has put out a Federal Register notice that calls for those census numbers in 2030 to leave out non-U.S. citizens without a green card. The notice also proposes to stop using census questions about people's race and ethnicity, and to not allow questions about sexual orientation, which U.S. Census forms have never asked about directly. Those changes would put at risk future statistics for anti-discrimination protections. The proposal is expected to spark lawsuits, and in 2029, a new presidential administration could reverse any census changes that current Trump officials make. Hansi-Lo Wang, NPR News.
6: A Georgia National Guard member deployed to Washington, D.C. was arrested this month on two felony charges. NPR's Ava Berger has the details.
8: 21-year-old Zion Mitchell allegedly pointed a gun at another member of the Guard in late August, according to an arrest affidavit filed in the District of Columbia Superior Court. Both were sitting in a van arguing about whether their hairstyles followed Army regulations. The two went back and forth until the alleged victim said she heard a, quote, holster click, according to the arrest affidavit. She was later told by Guard colleagues who were also in the van that Mitchell drew his weapon and pointed it at her. Mitchell has been charged with two felonies, assault with a dangerous weapon and possession of a firearm during a crime of violence or dangerous crime. Joint Task Force DC and Mitchell's lawyer did not immediately respond to requests for comment. Ava Berger, NPR News.
6: This is NPR. Today marks 50 years since Chinese Communist leader Mao Zedong died. NPR's Jennifer Pack reports Mao's legacy in China remains complicated.
9: Chinese state media replay Mao's most rousing speeches, like this one from 1949. The destiny of China is in the hands of the Chinese people, he says. Mao instilled national pride, but the Communist Party has never fully accounted for Mao's disastrous policies, like the Cultural Revolution, a movement which aimed to brutally purge remnants of capitalism and traditional elements from Chinese society. History professor Sun Peidong is at Cornell University.
10: He's a very complicated and also accomplished leader.
9: Without knowing the full history, she says, some young people, disillusioned with growing economic inequality, now yearn for Mao's more egalitarian era. Jennifer Pack, NPR News, Beijing.
6: Apple has unveiled its latest generation of iPhones, including a widely anticipated foldable version called Duo. The Duo opens like a book, with a 5.4-inch outer screen when folded and a 7.6-inch internal screen when unfolded. Apple competitors Samsung and Huawei have had foldable cell phones on the market since 2019, but some earlier models had durability issues. I'm Linda Kenyon, NPR News, in Washington.
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1: 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I'm Sasha Pfeiffer.
2: And I'm Scott Detrow. We are learning more about the deadly crash of an Amazon cargo plane on Sunday in Miami. Safety investigators say there is evidence that the pilots briefly tried to abort the landing. Instead, the plane overran the runway by roughly 1,300 feet and crashed into two vehicles on the ground, killing five people and injuring five more. NPR transportation correspondent Joel Rose is following the story and joins us now. Hey, Joel.
3: Hi, Scott.
2: What is the latest from the investigation?
3: Investigators at the National Transportation Safety Board are looking at the cockpit voice recorder and the flight data recorder. The NTSB shared some of the evidence from the data recorder last night, which suggests that the pilots briefly considered aborting this landing, as you said, after the plane had already touched down on the runway. The flight crew released the brakes and opened the throttle for just a few seconds. That is what you would do if you were trying to take off in order to go around and attempt the landing again. The NTSB also noted that the thrust reversers and speed brakes on the plane were never engaged, which are both systems you would expect to engage if you were trying to stop.
2: What do you make of that?
3: So it's really a puzzling sequence of events, and that's fueling a lot of speculation that this was pilot error. For sure, there's going to be a lot of scrutiny of these pilots, of their training. Investigators at the NTSB were set to interview those pilots today.
2: Given that, what do we know so far publicly about these pilots?
3: Well, we know these pilots do not have a great deal of experience flying this kind of plane. The captain had been certified on the Boeing 767 only since May of this year, according to the NTSB. The first officer had been certified since last year. And there are questions about why this relatively inexperienced flight crew was paired together and about how they handled themselves in this difficult situation. The first lawsuit stemming from this accident has already been filed, and I have to say it is probably not going to be the last.
2: What can you tell us about that lawsuit?
3: It's a wrongful death lawsuit filed this morning in Florida by lawyers representing Yariisi Santiso Marejon. They say her husband, Yoel Rodriguez Naranjo, was driving the white van that ferried cleaning crews to and from planes. He was one of five people who were killed when this cargo plane crashed into the van after overshooting the runway. The family's lawyer, Mike Morgan, spoke to reporters today and said it's, quote, highly likely, unquote, that this is a case of pilot error.
4: All signs point to that this aircraft should have made a fly-around attempt, a go-around attempt, and reapproached that landing. And it leaves a lot of questions about what was going on in the cockpit.
3: The lawsuit names the pilots as defendants, but also basically everyone associated with this plane, including Amazon, as well as the companies that own and lease the plane, and also a company called 21 Air, which was operating the plane.
2: What do we know about 21 Air?
3: The company is registered in North Carolina, but its principal place of business is Miami, according to this lawsuit. It is one of several companies that operate cargo flights for Amazon. The lawsuit alleges that there have been safety deficiencies and safety-related complaints at 21 Air that Amazon knew or should have known about. We also know that investigators at the NTSB are interested in this company, too. Jennifer Homendy, the NTSB chair, said that anyone who has information about the company that might be relevant to the investigation should get in touch. 21 Air did not respond to a request for comment for the story, but the company does have a statement on its website. It says it is cooperating with the NTSB. The statement says the company is, quote, devastated by the accident, and it offers its condolences to the families and the loved ones of those who lost their lives.
2: That is NPR's Joel Rose. Thank you so much.
3: You're welcome.
1: Now a turn to sports. The U.S. Open is

0: It was the most hyped match of the men's singles bracket so far, I think easily, because as you say, it features the highest ranked player in the bracket. That's Carlos Alcaraz, the Spanish phenom, who is the defending U.S. Open champion. He's 23 years old, already has 7 Grand Slam singles titles to his name. Earlier this year, he became the youngest man ever to complete the career Grand Slam. But he's just come back from months away from the court with a wrist injury, and so that presented this opening for Ben Shelton. He's the most exciting young American man in the sort of top levels of pro tennis right now. He's also 23, but a very different player from Alcaraz, who is like lithe and compact, whereas Shelton is very physical and athletic. You see right away when he's on the court. He's really tall, 6'4", super built. And so this match was like incredible, very physical. It was 4.5 hours long. It began after 11 p.m. Eastern time. And just true to the hype, it was a thrill. I mean, some of the points themselves were epic battles, let alone the whole match.
1: And they worked hard. Shelton needed 5 sets to win, is that right?
0: Yeah, exactly. Yeah, and even that final set went to a tiebreak. And so, you know, very close. In the end, obviously, Shelton, who won, he did so that match point on a 146-mile-per-hour ace, which is his trademark move, but to do it in the middle of the night, I think, was really especially impressive. So afterward, you know, the stands are still quite full, having seen this amazing match. And he was giving his on-court interview, and he just thanked everybody for staying, including his loved ones, of course. Here's what he said.
2: I'm just hoping that my best friend and my sister up there don't have to be at work at 6 a.m. in 3 hours. It'd be huge from their employers to let them have the day off today. But
0: so yeah, anyway, he's now on to the semifinals. That's on Friday, so he does have today to sleep in and recover.
1: So I've got to ask again about this finish time, 3:33 a.m. Mm-hmm. I understand it's the latest in U.S. Open history. Why did that happen?
0: I mean, this sometimes happens in tennis, right? You get these matches stacked one after another in the same stadium, and then, you know, sometimes they're short, but sometimes they all go the distance, and that's what happened yesterday. So it was these great matches all back-to-back. But this one was the headliner, Alcaraz versus Shelton. You know, Shelton's this big star. We talked about Alcaraz is one of this sort of powerhouse duo in tennis right now with Jannik Sinner. These two guys have dominated most of these Grand Slams in recent years. And so for this, like, big headliner match, I think to start after 11 p.m. Eastern time was really rough, not ideal for the tournament or the broadcasters or the fans watching on TV. I mean, maybe not even the sport in general. If you're somebody who's trying to grow tennis popularity in the United States, it's difficult too for the players to play their best when it's the middle of the night. It makes the recovery for the next match a challenge. And so, you know, this is how the U.S. Open has just long done it. But there's definitely, I think, some hand-wringing taking place today over this.
1: So for Shelton to break that 23-year-old record, he still has 2 more matches to
0: win. Yes, definitely. Yeah. And so in the semifinal this Friday, he's going to face actually another American in Francis Tiafoe, who's a big fan favorite. Neither of these two guys has ever won a Grand Slam singles title. And in fact, whoever wins this semifinal will be playing in his first career Grand Slam final at all. And so, you know, the other thing I think that's important to note here is some history. You know, to have these particular two guys playing in Arthur Ashe Stadium, the iconic stadium that the big matches at the U.S. Open hold. You know, so Tiafoe was born in Maryland to immigrant parents from Sierra Leone. Shelton's dad, Brian Shelton, who's a former professional tennis player himself, is black. And so the winner of this semifinal will be the first black man to play in the U.S. Open final since Ashe himself last did so more than 50 years ago. In fact, Ashe remains the only black American man who's ever won the U.S. Open or Wimbledon or Australian Open for that matter. And so for the chance for that history to be made, I think is worth marking.
1: And history will be made. That is NPR's Becky Sullivan. Thank you.
0: You're welcome.
3: 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Time now for My Unsung Hero, our series from the team at the Hidden Brain podcast. My Unsung Hero tells the stories of people whose kindness left a lasting impression on someone else. Today's story comes from photojournalist and educator Gary Knight. He spent decades photographing wars and conflicts around the world. Knight is also an avid cyclist, and a few years ago he went on a biking trip to Scotland. He was cycling on a remote mountain road when a camper van drifted into his lane. He swerved to avoid it and crashed into a boulder. His shoulder was badly injured, and he realized he had no cell service, so he stood on the side of the road alone, hoping someone would stop.
4: And then after a few minutes, 3 motorcycles came down the road, and these were the motorcyclists that I'd passed earlier in the day, and we'd been waving to each other. The first two started to slow down, and the third one, he stopped his motorbike, and he asked me what had happened, and then said, look, you know, sit down, and we're going to check you out.

0: And he explains, his name's Martin, he explained that he and his friends, Max and Anita, were all trained paramedics, and they just, the week before, finished all of their training. So, you know, I mean, I couldn't have wished for more, right? And so they sat me down, wrapped me up in a space blanket. Anita then sort of undid my shirt, checked me out, did all the tests to see if I had concussion. They then took out bandages, strapped me up, immobilized my arm, and sat me down. Martin had a phone that worked, and he called the 911, the emergency services in England. And then Max, Martin, and Anita stayed with me until the helicopter arrived. So I'm hugely, hugely grateful for them. And, you know, just talking about them makes me very emotional. Sorry. It's ironic because I've had a very dramatic and violent career. You know, I photographed wars for 20 years, and closest I ever came to dying was on my bike. And, you know, I felt very alone when I came off the bike, and having three strangers, you know, stop at the side of the road and take care of me was an incredible act of kindness. I hope I have the opportunity to do the same thing for somebody else one day.
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3: 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From mass surveillance to a deepening distrust in one another. His book is called Homeland, The War on Terror in American Life. 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
2: 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Late night, tonight at 10, it's Kelly Corrigan Wonders. The guest is author Susan Cain, who reframed introversion for millions of readers with her book Quiet. She talks with Kelly Corrigan about her new children's book, which was written by three generations of the Cain family. That's tonight, 10 p.m., listener-supported Kelly Corrigan Wonders on KQED News.
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1: 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I'm Sasha Pfeiffer.
5: And I'm Juana Summers. Comedian Stavros Halkias has had a busy few years. He's been an actor in movies and TV shows, directed his own movie, and toured comedy clubs across the country.
6: And I know I hit rock bottom because I was like going to bed every night and being like, hope I wake up. But it wasn't, you know, we know rock bottom in Baltimore. It wasn't that, you know, it wasn't.
5: His new special is out now on Netflix. It's called Uncle Stav. It was filmed here in his native Baltimore, a city that he says helped prepare him for life as a comic.
7: I mean, I went to Baltimore City Public School, so it's like you kind of had to do roast-style comedy to survive lunch.
5: Halkias' career took off when he and two other comedians started a podcast that we really can't say the name of here on NPR. The show was full of off-color jokes, and the humor was about as unpolitically correct as you can get. And that was the intent, according to Halkias, who is better known as Stavi.
7: When you're in your mid-20s and you're broke as hell and nothing's going well, that's when you want to do, like, kind of edgelord That's when you're kind of nihilistic because your life sucks.
5: Since leaving the show that helped kickstart his success, Halkias has gone on to launch his own podcast called Stavi's World, where he doles out searing roasts and earnest advice to fans in equal measure.
8: Is it okay to deny women coming to the boys' poker night? My buddy, he's got a wife. She really likes poker. She appeared at the last poker night when he was hosting. This
7: you mean in her
8: one?
7: Own home?
9: You mean she
10: cooked
9: at all
10: her
9: the
10: house?
9: Food
10: at her own home.
5: Today, Halkias is a little older and a little wiser, but he's continuing to push buttons and boundaries on stage.
7: Somebody needs to go Mangione mode on the Driscoll CEO, as far as I'm concerned.
11: That's right, yeah. That's right. That's right. Those are two equally important issues, by the way.
7: It's how predatory America's healthcare system is and the fact that my parfaits have been subpar recently.
5: When we sat down at WYPR in Baltimore, I asked Halkias if he felt pressure to be political in a moment where it feels like comedy and politics have become intertwined.
7: The thing that I struggle with is, at what point is it a cop-out to be like, I'm just an entertainer, you know? Because I do think that's the main job. I do think people pay too much attention to me, and I think people pay too much attention to comedians in general. And you can fight that a lot, and I've been trying to fight it, but sometimes you have to be like, this is just who people are listening to. And I don't know how it happened, but should I say something? And to the extent that I've gotten political at all, you see that's where that pressure comes in, where I'm like, I should talk about this stuff. But again, let me make it in a way that is earned, is what I'm actually thinking about, and is only the funniest stuff.
5: You've said previously that part of the thesis behind Stavi's World was to present a different kind of masculinity and an alternative to the Manosphere podcasters like Andrew Tate and mm-hmm. others. Why is that so important?
7: I remember being a fat little kid who was very insecure, did not know how to talk to girls. I was really self-conscious about my body. And if I ran into a guy who was just very forceful and like was like, if you do karate and are mean to girls, your life will be awesome. I think that would have worked on me. You know what I mean? Like I was looking for anyone to give me the answers, right? I say it before. It's like I was an incel. I know what it's like. I was a loser who just didn't believe in himself in high school. Culturally, I was really lucky that was the moment the Judd Apatow comedies hit. That's the vein I went down, was like sort of like improv, and I saw myself represented that way, and that's what I became obsessed with. But more than anything, what gave me confidence growing up was finding the thing I love. I mean, truly, it's a night and day difference when I started stand-up, because even though I didn't get any success from it, feeling like I was working towards something that had larger purpose for me, I've been really rewarded by trying to have a good time. Even in the special, I sort of ended with saying like, what my general advice for life is just be fun, have a good time.
6: So I was thinking, what advice would I give my nephew, or really anybody younger than me? Be fun. The proof of this is the way we treat Italy versus Germany after World War II, because they were on the same team. People really seem to forget that. One gets a pass because they have better vibes though, right?
5: Something that I think about a lot is the fact that in like this current era and environment we live in, like a lot of people create these sort of parasocial relationships with people that they think they know, whether you're a radio host or a podcaster or a comedian or an actor, and you have all of these jobs and you share so much about yourself and your work. I wonder, how do you experience that?
7: Well, I mean, it's the kind of thing where you just didn't think about it, right? When I started doing stand-up, I was 19. I would say anything to get a laugh. So I was way too honest early. My ex-girlfriend, when I started stand-up, I was way too candid about our relationship. I still feel like a for that. If you're listening, I'm sorry. She's doing great. She's best decision of her life. And then in terms of like with your relationship with fans, it's a little weirder because somebody who gets famous on the internet, people do respect your boundaries a lot less. I feel weird because it's one way. I don't even have a problem with meeting people. I like, as long as people are respectful and like keep it short, I like grabbing a picture as long as you're not interacting, if I'm with my family or something. But like, I don't have a problem with that. I mean, let's keep the boundaries healthy, but shout out to everybody who listens. I mean, look, that's why all this is possible. That's why the lyric's possible, right? It's like people listen to the podcast. So I'm very grateful for it for sure.
5: When did the shift happen that you talked about, like, the maybe sharing too much about an ex-girlfriend? Was there, like, a moment where the switch kind of flipped and you were like, okay, like, I'm going to lock in, like, I need to hold some parts of myself back?
7: I never really thought I was going to make it in comedy. I just wanted to keep doing this. I wanted to do whatever it took to have this career. So you put everything into it, kind of assuming it's never going to happen. And then when it does, you realize, like, oh, I can't pour myself into this fully forever. You sacrifice a lot. Like I shot an indie movie, Let's Start a Cult. I wrote and produced a movie with some of my friends. Then I did a special and I was doing a theater tour at the same time, and we shot Tires season one. It was the most successful I'd ever been in my life. Everything was happening and it almost killed me. Like to get through it, I was like taking a lot of substances to get through that kind of schedule. I was my food addiction was out of control. It was just like everything was so crazy. And in that moment, I was like, I have everything I could possibly want, and I'm the least happy I've ever been in my life. Like that, that year was so tough that I was like, if you just keep doing this, you'll just succeed, but be completely miserable. That was really the moment where I was like, oh, I have to get everything under control, and everything needs to be sustainable. And to be honest, I'm still not there yet, but every year we get a little closer. this special was a big cat. Like, for me, this is, I poured everything into this for 3 years. And now I'm like, all right, let's just chill and let's just be a guy. Let's be a person and get to enjoy this stuff. Because what's the point? Yeah. Things are good. I can't. And so let me actually have a good time instead of killing myself to work. It's like, I don't get that ethos at all. And maybe that's the Greek immigrant in me, but we're a very chill forward culture. And I've become too Americanized in a way that I don't appreciate. I've become too much of a capitalist and I need to chill out on a beach for like 6 months, honestly.
9: Savi, thank you so much.
7: Thank you, Juan. I appreciate you for having me.
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2: 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Gretchen Lancourt checking in with afternoon traffic in the South Bay.
10: Northbound 280 in San Jose, the off-ramp to Race Street. We have a three-vehicle crash that's blocking the exit ramp. A tow truck is on the way. Traffic is backed up to the Guadalupe Parkway. And some heavy traffic for the Guadalupe Parkway in the northbound direction between Alma Avenue and 280 for some construction that's going on. The right lane is Lancourt for KQED.
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11: As Spanish citizens wait longer for social services, aid to migrants has become a sore point.
12: When there are people who are telling them that somebody's cutting the line, it's easier to imagine that than connecting it to other causes.
11: How illegal immigration is fueling Spain's far right. I'm Aaron Schachter. Also, the shift of U.S. military assets to the Middle East has some allies in the Pacific feeling left behind.
13: Many of these governments feel like American presence is thinning out.
11: Plus, traces of pharmaceutical drugs are in most of the world's lakes and rivers. Experts say it's a problem that gets too little notice.
14: People don't realize what's there because they can't see it. They're less concerned about it.
11: And in Morocco, the ancestral music that brings joy to rural villages.
15: People gathering in the heart of their villages and just having a blast, you know.
11: We'll have a blast together here on The World.
16: Live from NPR News in Washington, I'm Ryland Barton. President Trump now says the Iran war will not end until after the midterm elections. And as NPR's Franco Ordonez reports, Trump also says gas prices will not come down until it does.
17: President Trump said gas prices will remain high until after the midterm election.
18: Right after the election, oil prices are going to be tumbling downward.
17: Most experts, however, say it will take months for gas prices to come down. The U.S.-Israel war with Iran is now in its seventh month, with no sign of ending soon. But President Trump insists it will, quote, end immediately after the election.
18: Because they can't hold out any longer. They're desperate to try and affect the election.
17: The midterms are nearly 2 months away on November 3rd. Franco Ordonez, NPR News. The White House.
16: A congressional committee is recommending the Pentagon develop a program to address brain injuries. NPR's Claudia Grisales reports it's part of an investigation into suicides among Navy pilots.
19: The House Oversight Committee said it found the Navy has not taken the necessary steps to determine if it is systematically exposing their pilots to long-term brain injury. A probe found the Navy ignored warnings that on-the-job physiological and psychological injuries could put pilots at risk of mental health struggles and suicide. They also found Navy culture discouraged aviators from seeking mental health care. The congressional effort was launched after the New York Times found a pattern of suicides and related difficulties among pilots. The House committee recommended a new Pentagon program dedicated to aviator brain health, cutting barriers to care, and ramping up long-term healthcare studies of Navy pilots. Claudia DeSalles, NPR News.
16: Today, an appeals court heard Louisiana's challenge of how the abortion pill mifepristone is distributed. NPR's Selena Simmons-Duffin reports the judges seemed skeptical of the case against the FDA.
20: Louisiana has a total abortion ban, and it's suing the FDA over its decision to allow mifepristone to be prescribed over telehealth and sent to patients through the mail. The Fifth Circuit Court of Appeals is considered one of the most conservative courts in the country, but two of the three judges assigned to this abortion pill case are Democratic appointees. Here's one of them, Judge Stephen Higginson, who was appointed by President Biden, questioning the attorney for Louisiana.
21: That sounds like it's really just asking the federal government to help you impose your criminal laws.
20: There's no set timeline for a decision in the case. It will very likely end up back at the Supreme Court. Selena Simmons-Duffin, NPR News.
16: An Anthropic researcher is resigning over concerns about irresponsible development of AI. In a statement, Jacob Coxon says he's worried about unsafe development practices and underestimating AI's capabilities. He warns that AI models could soon become superhuman systems and threaten human life. Both Anthropic and OpenAI face scrutiny this summer. It's NPR News.
22: Live from KQED News, I'm Natalia Navarro. Contra Costa County supervisors have unanimously approved a policy that bars the use of county resources to help with immigration enforcement. There is an exception for cases where county workers are legally required to comply. Community members at Tuesday's meeting called for an ordinance instead of an internal policy, but Supervisor Ken Carlson says if conditions change later on, it would be harder to amend an ordinance.
23: Reality is nothing's loophole free. And that's why I'm a strong advocate for a policy, because we can respond immediately. And we don't have to wait another 65 days to have something happen.
22: Carlson says there's no difference between a policy and an ordinance in terms of enforcement. A California law requires local and state agencies to adopt similar policies by 2027. 10 years after former 49ers quarterback Colin Kaepernick first took a knee in protest at a game during the national anthem, he says it was worth everything he lost. Kaepernick spoke to NPR on Morning Edition today. He has not played professionally since the 2016 NFL season. Kaepernick believes team owners and league officials made an example of him to keep other players in line.
24: To have that taken away because you're trying to fight for a better society and for people to be able to live and thrive is disappointing. It's revealing. It lets me know how much work we still have to do.
22: Kaepernick's memoir, The Perilous Fight, comes out next week. I'm Natalia Navarro, KQED News.
25: And we have a spare the air alert continuing through tonight, a heat advisory in effect until 10 p.m. on Thursday, and a coastal flood advisory in effect until 1 a.m. on Thursday. Otherwise, hot day today, so temperatures mainly 80s to 100 degrees well inland.
26: This is The World. I'm Aaron Schachter, in for Carolyn Beeler and Marco Werman. We begin the show today in Europe, where electoral politics in Germany have gotten a lot of attention. On Sunday, the far-right AfD party won control of a state government for the first time. Getting less notice is Spain's far-right, which may be poised to take an even greater leap. According to a recent poll, the populist anti-immigrant Vox Party, in coalition with other conservatives, would likely win national elections if held today. The World's Jerry Haddon has that story from Barcelona.
27: Vox's influence and number of seats in Congress have been slowly rising for years. This summer, though, the extremists got a big boost. The immigrant crisis in Ceuta, the Spanish enclave on the tip of North Africa. Tens of thousands of mostly Moroccans crossed over in 2 days in July, setting off a chaos that Spain's Socialist Party government still can't seem to get a handle on. 9 out of 10 Spaniards disapprove of Prime Minister Pedro Sanchez's handling of the crisis, according to a survey this week. His conservative opponents have noticed, including the leader of Ceuta, Juan Vivas, from the center-right Popular Party, or PP. Vivas traveled to Brussels this week asking Europe to intervene.
0: Y necesitamos el apoyo de Europa para volver a esa normalidad cuanto antes.
27: We're at our limit, he said in a speech to the European Parliament. We need your help to get things back to normal, to return all of the people who crossed into Spain illegally. If Ceuta goes under, he warned, so does Spain and Europe. Vivas' trip to the heart of the European Union was part SOS, part political calculus. The PP and its far-right domestic ally, Vox, have joined voices across the continent calling for a crackdown on illegal immigration. In Spain's Congress today, Vox's leader Santiago Abascal added his two cents. He said leftist leader Pedro Sánchez could easily just surrender Spanish territories to Morocco. In fact, he said Spain's entire political left has been reduced to nothing but submissive emissaries for Islamic radicals. This kind of anti-Muslim, anti-immigrant discourse was once rejected by more moderate conservatives here. In fact, in 2012, Popular Party PM Mariano Rajoy created a program to teach Arabic and Moroccan culture in public schools. But in the regions where the PP has been forced to partner with Vox to form governments, the program is being dismantled.
3: El gobierno de PP y Vox de Aragón ha cancelado un programa que se impartía en 10 colegios, el de lengua árabe y cultura marroquí.
4: Lo dejamos por escrito en el pacto que firmamos con el Partido Popular en mayo. Con este paso decimos no a la islamización de Europa, no a la islamización de España.
27: In the northeast region of Aragon, Vox's Alejandro Nolasco said this month, "This is what we agreed to with our popular partners in May. We're saying no to the Islamization of Europe." The PP has gone along with this because it gets votes. A poll this week suggests that a PP-Vox coalition would win over half the seats in Spain's National Congress right now, leading to Spain's first far-right government in modern history. Felipe Santos is an expert on Europe's far-right at City St. George's University of London. He says across Europe, far-right parties gained their first real footholds following the 2008 global economic crisis, when people lost jobs and governments slashed spending. He says the EU still hasn't managed to fix things.
12: Right now, we're also seeing a cost of living crisis, a housing crisis, right? And people do need to wait in line for longer when they are like waiting for healthcare, when they are like waiting for social services, right? And this is something that is clear. Austerity has made social services worse.
27: The left, Santos says, has yet to find meaningful solutions. And the far right, up till now, essentially in opposition, has gotten good at linking people's woes to immigration.
12: When somebody are waiting for a really long time for something, and there are people who are telling them that somebody's cutting the line, it's easier to imagine that than connecting it to other structural causes.
27: Spain holds national elections next August, France in April. There, the far-right National Assembly Party looks set to win. If that happens, much of Mediterranean Europe would become a far-right bloc. Friends and foes to the north are watching closely. During campaigning in Germany's eastern Saxony-Anhalt state last week, Chancellor Friedrich Merz was booed by far-right AfD supporters. Two Spanish correspondents on the scene say Merz was subjected to a barrage of insults, including "beat it for Ceuta," an indication that the migrant crisis in the tiny North African enclave is having a big impact across the continent. For The World, I'm Jerry Haddon, Barcelona.
26: The U.S. recently sent its last aircraft carrier deployed in the Pacific, the USS George Washington, to the Middle East. With so much focus on events in the Persian Gulf and around the Strait of Hormuz, some security analysts say the U.S. is taking its eye off the ball when it comes to China and the Pacific region, especially the threat Beijing may pose to its neighbors. First and foremost is Taiwan, a self-governing democracy that China claims is a rogue province. Chinese actions in the South China Sea have many other countries holding their breath as well. Earlier today, I spoke with Meera Rapp Hooper. She was the top White House advisor on East Asia during the Biden administration. She's now a visiting fellow at the Brookings Institution in Washington. Rapp Hooper says our allies in the Pacific are concerned about the shift in U.S. priorities.
5: The United States' preoccupation with the war in Iran has not only produced a significant economic shock for American allies in Asia, but as you noted in your opening, has resulted in a significant drawdown of troops and of platforms from the Indo-Pacific region that are needed for those allies to be able to deter and defend against any potential conflict, including, as you say, with China.
26: The Trump administration has moved the last U.S. aircraft carrier stationed in the Pacific to support the Iran war. How significant is that move militarily, and how significant is it as a signal to allies and to Beijing?
5: For many years, the governments who look to the United States and Asia, think about our allies throughout that region, including Korea, Japan, Australia, the Philippines, have looked to the U.S. military presence as a stabilizing feature that can help to ensure that Asia remains free and open to commerce, to travel, to all sorts of interchange, despite the fact that China has continued to rise and flex its muscles around the region. An aircraft carrier is perhaps the most recognizable symbol around the world of American military might. The decision to move the carrier to the Middle East following prior Trump administration's decisions to move military personnel and missile defense interceptors to the Middle East is a continuing trend that makes Asian governments feel like the United States is drawing down its investment in their security to privilege an ill-begotten war in the Middle East. And that certainly doesn't sit well with allied governments.
26: Okay. That said, though, there are joint exercises now between Japan, South Korea, and the U.S. That suggests some kind of engagement, no?
5: No question about it. And I do want to know, Aaron, exactly as you're pointing to, that the U.S. military continues to do its work throughout Asia on a daily basis. That's the job of Pacific Command, and Pacific Command will continue to do that work no matter how long this war with Iran lasts. The exercise you point to is particularly important because the United States did a lot of work in recent years to encourage Japan and Korea to work more closely together. This was a key achievement of the Biden administration that I personally had a hand in working on. So seeing those exercises continue and continue apace is really important to deterring North Korea and to signaling to China that the United States and its allies remain prepared for anything that it could throw its way.
26: For listeners who may be familiar with NATO and that sort of Europe-centric security alliance, what does the U.S. alliance system in Asia actually look like? Is there a NATO-like thing for the Pacific?
5: There is no single NATO-like structure in Asia that unites all of our allies or presents a single security guarantee to bring them together. As a result, in this moment, Indo-Pacific nations are a bit more dependent on the U.S. than European nations are, because European nations have the option of pulling closely to one another and trying to work more closely together to confront military threats from Russia, for example, whereas Indo-Pacific or Asian nations do not have that same unifying structure with which they can cooperate.
26: I do see, though, that some countries are trying to join together, presumably to combat China.
5: There are many different instances of countries pulling together on a more tactical or fleeting basis to cooperate in certain areas. We spoke about the Freedom Edge exercise that brings the United States, Japan, and South Korea together. And in recent years, we've really seen a blossoming of security ties between countries like Japan and Australia, Japan and Korea, Korea and Australia. But because there is no single NATO structure that organizes all this cooperation, it's harder for these countries to cooperate systematically and in a way that can create alternatives to the United States when its commitments might seem a little bit shakier.
26: Yeah, I was thinking the same thing, that no matter who joins together in a NATO-like pact in that area, they cannot overcome China, and that must really be terrifying for countries in that area right now. I mean, they're looking at the United States, right, and thinking, will they come or won't they?
5: It's quite a daunting prospect, as you say. And I think recent turns in U.S. policy have made that more challenging still. We, of course, here in the United States are currently seeing a bit of a rapprochement at the leader level between the United States and China, with President Trump and Xi Jinping of China scheduled to meet here in Washington later in the month of September, following two meetings earlier this year. This makes countries in Asia very nervous because they don't know where that U.S.-China relationship is headed, and in particular, whether or not the United States still sees China as a challenger. So from their perspective, this is a very uneasy moment indeed, because they both do not totally understand who the United States stands with and who it stands against, and also the sort of basic numbers of scale when it comes to China's military, economic, and technological might are undeniable.
26: So we've been talking about China now as if it's kind of a guaranteed threat. How serious is the threat that China poses to its neighbors right now?
5: China poses some very manifest threats to its neighbors. There are a number of particular geographic areas where we know that China has strong interests, strong capabilities, and a will to potentially change the status quo. You can think of the South China Sea, where China goes up against many other Southeast Asian claimants of small maritime features around this vast ocean, and often uses its coast guard or its fishing fleets to put pressure on them to try to get them to relinquish or back away from their maritime holdings. And first among all of these challenges is, of course, China's claims to Taiwan, which, of course, is a highly functioning democracy and economy in its own right, but which China hopes to unify with the mainland. And China's military, economic, and political pressure on Taiwan has been growing over recent years and is basically now unrelenting. Because of all this, the U.S. presence and the United States' ability to unify its allies with a common position vis-a-vis China remains incredibly important.
26: So for years now, Taiwan has been, as you said, the sort of beacon of democracy in the region. Are we looking at Taiwan as an economic ally? Why is Taiwan important to the United States?
5: That guarantee by the United States to stand by Taiwan has helped to provide for peace and security in the Taiwan Strait for 40 years, and a third of the world's global trade passes through those waterways. So it's very much in the United States' interest, as well as the world's, to ensure that conflict does not break out there. Now, I would actually argue that America's stake in peace and stability in the Taiwan Strait is actually growing over time and not waning. And that's because our supply chains, everything from smartphones to cars, are critically dependent on semiconductors that are produced in Taiwan. If China were to invade or to use economic tools to try to strangle Taiwan, the United States, as well as many of our allies around the world, would face profound economic challenges as we sought to manage our supply chains in the face of China now having its hand on the dial of the world's most important technology.
26: Mira Rapp Hooper is a visiting fellow at the Brookings Institution in Washington. You're with The World.
25: And we're checking on your traffic right now as we take you to San Francisco with Gretchen Lancor. Good afternoon.
1: Good afternoon. We have a car fire for 280. It's in the southbound direction at Mission Street, and the three right lanes are blocked. Traffic is backed up to Ocean Boulevard. Fire crews are arriving now. In Mountain View, a crash for 85. Northbound direction after 237. This crash is in the middle lanes and has traffic stopped from El Camino Real. Gretchen Lancor for KQED.
25: All right. Thank you, Gretchen. 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
2: I'm Jeff Bennett on the next NewsHour. We report from Dallas, where Republicans are holding their first ever midterm convention. That's Wednesday on the PBS NewsHour.
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0: This is The World. I'm Aaron Schachter. The 9/11 attacks that occurred 25 years ago this Friday had a profound impact on how the United States operated on the global stage. From the wars it fought in the aftermath to the broader war on terror, it also had a major impact on America's immigration policies. Maria Mitri is with the Friends Committee on National Legislation, where she lobbies for what she considers a more just and humane immigration system. My colleague Carolyn Beeler spoke with her recently to explore the connections between the tactics and legal powers enacted after 9/11 and the way the U.S. treats migrants here at home today.
1: Maria, you argue that our immigration system has been militarized since 9/11. On the ground in day-to-day immigration enforcement, what does that look like? Just give us a sense.
2: In the last year, we've really seen what that looks like in unprecedented ways. Agencies beyond just immigration and customs enforcement have been conducting enforcement. We've seen across the federal government from the National Guard, Bureau of Alcohol, Tobacco, and Firearms, even Customs and Border Protection, which usually is limited to activity at and near the border, has been deployed on our streets and communities across the country, armed. Obviously, we've seen this has bore fatal results, not just in Minnesota, but in other states where citizens and immigrants have been killed or brutalized. And I think this has all been superpowered by an unprecedented level of funding in the last year, upwards of $200 billion. But the executive authorities that have been used, maybe stretched in the last year, were laid in the aftermath of 9/11.
1: So tell us more about that executive power and how what you're seeing today you see as stemming from the so-called war on terror.
2: At the high level, right, this country's Department of Homeland Security was developed in direct response to the 9/11 attacks, right? We didn't have a DHS before. So after 9/11, we saw pretty quickly 20 or so offices across a couple federal departments consolidated into one big DHS, including immigration and customs enforcement. And so with immigration enforcement sort of folded into this umbrella of homeland security and counterterrorism, this immediate conflation happened, right, between immigration enforcement and counterterrorism. And this paradigm was created that foreign nationals are potential terrorists instead of potential newcomers or potential neighbors. And I think I'd also like to highlight just a couple other examples. I think a lot of listeners might be familiar with the Patriot Act, mm-hmm. which granted the federal government at the time unprecedented powers to surveil, search, and detain individuals. But it also amended immigration law to allow for deportations of foreign nationals on the basis of their alleged connections to what have been designated by the U.S. government as quote-unquote terrorist groups, or if the government considers them to be acting in support of quote-unquote terrorist activity. There was also a program called the National Security Entry Exit Registration System, NSEERS for short, and this asked that tens of thousands of immigrant men, rather required that tens of thousands of immigrant men, mostly from the Middle East, North Africa, and South Asia, register and check in with the federal government.
1: So was the idea here, because some of the pilots who flew the hijacked planes on 9/11 were from abroad, there was a legitimate link between immigration and national security?
2: That's correct. Because the hijackers were foreign nationals present in the United States on non-immigrant visas, this was sort of the guise to harden what was already, you know, becoming a punitive immigration system under a much more explicit national security framework.
1: I'm wondering if this was new following 9/11 or kind of a continuation of things that had already been seen before in the U.S. Is it kind of more of the same?
2: I think you're correct that it is more of the same. We saw immigration policy even through the 1800s reflect this with the Immigration Act of 1882, other pieces of legislation that categorize which individuals are undesirable for entry in the United States. You're sort of touching on other examples of this policy in the 1900s, right? Limitations on who is allowed in and who is not based on the interests of the country, national security. And after 9/11, it sort of became based on the protection of the country from terrorism.
1: There is a legitimate argument, though, that the government does have a obligation to enforce immigration laws and protect the public. How do you distinguish between necessary enforcement of immigration laws and the kind of militarization that you are criticizing as coming from this national security framing?
2: Yeah, I think it's a great question, right? Certainly every country has the right to enforce laws, has the right to develop laws, has the right to develop borders and secure those borders. But I think when it's militarized in such a way that civil liberties are violated, right, that free speech is violated, that someone's legal status, who has a green card, who has a student visa, has, you know, done all the right things, followed the right steps, is now under threat of deportation, it's a new level. You know, there was something to be said about the fear and anger and sorrow felt across this country in the aftermath of 9/11. But the construction of immigration as a matter of counterterrorism immediately caused undue harm to thousands of people and is what laid the foundation for the violence and abuse we've seen in immigration enforcement recently. And I think the United States really has to embrace an affirmative vision of the future and integrate that vision into the policymaking that happens domestically and abroad.
0: Maria Mitri is with the Friends Committee on National Legislation. As we head to the break, a little trip to São Tomé and Príncipe, the tiny island nation sits in the Atlantic, where West and Central Africa meet, south of Nigeria, west of Congo and Gabon. Colonized by the Portuguese, São Tomé and Príncipe doesn't draw a lot of geopolitical attention. And the country's artists also are not front of mind, even for African music aficionados. But that's changing in an age where old vinyl takes

This is the band Sangazusa and their song Sonos Wakwa de Tema. It's from a collection of songs from the islands that came out in March. Leve Leve Volume 2, Sao Tome and Principe, sounds 70s to 80s. It was curated by French DJ Tom B., who selected songs that touched on colonial struggles and life post-independence.

0: Still ahead, how pharmaceutical drugs get into the environment and can come back to make us sick. Stick around. You're with The World.
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2: Affordability is a word both political parties can get behind. So states are banding together to bring down costs like health care.
3: The overall numbers just were jaw-dropping. It was constantly, I couldn't believe it, $100,000 for this, $80,000, $50,000.
2: I'm Kristen Schwab. How governments are putting a cap on healthcare prices, next time on Marketplace.
1: And we have Marketplace coming up this afternoon at 4 o'clock here for you on KQED News. And we have a Sparity Air alert out there, as well as a heat advisory, as temperatures are way up there, close to 90 degrees in San Francisco, and up towards 103 as you head further inland towards Concord, and about 101 in Sacramento.
0: This is The World. I'm Aaron Schachter, in for Marco Werman and Carolyn Buehler. Not every virus or disease responds to medicine, and the number of drug-resistant bugs is growing. It's largely the result of over-prescribing antibiotics in medicine and overusing the drugs in livestock, which end up in our water and soil. The World Health Organization has called antibiotic resistance one of the most complex and frightening health challenges of our time. Without urgent action, drug-resistant infections could kill 10 million people per year by 2050. For DW's Living Planet podcast, Neil King looked at what can be done.
4: We're in a national park in central England. It's idyllic here. A clear stream winds through rolling green hills. There's moss near the water's edge, and trees stretch overhead, casting dappled shade over the soft ground. This is the Peak District,
5: which is a really beautiful area.
4: That's Alistair Boxall, a professor of environmental science at the University of York in the UK. He hasn't come here to take a stroll, though. He's here on business, as part of a project testing the water in national parks across the country.
5: I mean, that water looks very, very clear, clean, very inviting. If you're a kid, you could go for a paddle in it.
4: But when he takes a sample, the results surprise him.
5: That stream had levels of pharmaceuticals higher than we've measured anywhere in London.
4: Here's what they found. High levels of metformin, used to treat type 2 diabetes, as well as paracetamol, caffeine, antihistamines, and the anti-epileptic drug carbamazepine. For some drugs, the concentrations were at levels considered harmful for fish, invertebrates, and algae.
5: So you can have effects cascading up the food chain.
4: They also found antibiotics, in amounts high enough to promote the development of drug-resistant superbugs. The cocktail of drugs in that small stream in the English Peak District isn't particularly unique. It also chimes with a much larger study Alistair was involved in, this time looking at pharmaceuticals in rivers around the world. They tested more than 1,000 sites in 104 countries.
5: It covered every continent, and basically what we did was we searched for 61 different pharmaceuticals, and apart from a very small number of sites, we found pharmaceuticals everywhere. So, and I think that's really a reflection on the fact that we as a society use a large number of pharmaceuticals, both as human medicines but also as veterinary medicines.
4: The only sites where no drug residues were found were Iceland and a remote village in the Venezuelan rainforest where the indigenous people don't use modern medicines.
5: Very upstream in the Amazon, so it was a place that was pretty much unaffected by Western society.
4: Almost everywhere else, they found high levels of the diabetes medication metformin, as well as antibiotics and drugs used to treat depression, epilepsy, pain, inflammation, and allergies. A quarter of the sites had active pharmaceutical ingredients at levels considered harmful for wildlife. So how are drugs ending up in the environment? When we take medication, whether it's an antidepressant, a painkiller, or antibiotic, our bodies only absorb part of the drug. The rest is excreted in our urine or feces and ends up in sewage systems. That's where most pharmaceutical pollution from humans begins. Because many wastewater treatment plants aren't designed to fully remove these substances, traces of drugs can pass through and end up in rivers, lakes, and other parts of the environment. And in many lower-income countries, treatment systems are limited or lacking altogether. Alistair says that's why contamination from drugs is much worse in parts of sub-Saharan Africa, in South Asia, and Latin America.
5: It's where you have poor wastewater treatment systems, if you have it, or no wastewater connectivity, so you've basically got raw sewage going straight out into the river.
4: Drug residues in the environment may be invisible, but they can wreak havoc on wildlife. Even small doses can be enough to mess with how animals behave, reproduce, and grow. One well-documented case in the 90s caused the decimation of vulture populations in India.
5: A lot of environmental forensic work was done to try and find out what that was. You know, was it climate change? Was it a bacterial infection? But the conclusion at the end of the day was it was down to a chemical called diclofenac.
4: Diclofenac, an anti-inflammatory drug that was being used to treat cattle.
5: And when the cattle were dying, the vultures were coming in, they were consuming the carcass, and they were exposed to the diclofenac.
4: India used to have tens of millions of vultures, but in the space of just a few years, the population plummeted by over 95%. It's believed to be the fastest decline of a bird species in recorded history.
5: I think it sort of shows how careful we need to be in terms of chemicals in the environment and how much more observant we need to be to sort of try and understand, you know, when we use a chemical, what it might be doing to the environment.
4: But it's not just a problem for local plants and animals. It also affects us. A study looking at the Indian vultures estimated that the near extinction of these crucial scavengers allowed deadly bacteria and infections to spread, leading to the deaths of about 500,000 additional people over 5 years. And then there's the rise of drug-resistant superbugs.
5: We are detecting antibiotics, you know, quite widely in the environment around the world. So that includes rivers. It's also been detected in soils.
4: And just to recap, bacteria exposed to this drug pollution in the environment can then develop defenses to it.
5: Now, the big worry is if that resistance then finds its way back into the human population. So I don't know, perhaps you irrigate a crop with water that contains these bacteria, and then we consume the crop, or perhaps we drink some water that contains these genes. That resistance will be getting back into our bodies. And then if we get sick and we need to use antibiotics, you know, potentially it will make the use of those antibiotics less effective. The antimicrobial resistance crisis.
4: The antimicrobial resistance crisis. It's been singled out as a major global health challenge by the UN. Not only could it cause millions more deaths, it also comes with a hefty economic burden. The UN says if left unchecked, drug-resistant infections could cost us $412 billion annually by 2050. One important factor here is the overuse of antibiotics. That boosts the risk of bacteria in our bodies developing resistance to these life-saving drugs. Humans consume more than 30,000 tons of antibiotics a year. Around a third of that ends up in the rivers. And that's just us. Some estimates suggest at least more than double that amount of antibiotics are used on farm animals. It's not yet clear how big the link is between human health and antimicrobial resistance in nature, but the UN says there is growing evidence that the environment plays a key role in the development, transmission, and spread of superbugs.
6: Before I had this resistant infection, I was like everybody else, and I always thought that antibiotics cured everything. And I think this is a huge problem in society.
4: Vanessa Carter spent 3 years fighting a drug-resistant infection of Staphylococcus aureus, MRSA. In the end, she was given multiple last-resort antibiotics in two-week rotations until one finally worked.
6: I was very lucky that they did end up resolving it, but not a lot of patients have those same opportunities, and in fact, many of them die.
4: For Vanessa, that experience was a turning point. Until then, she says she had never even heard of antibiotic resistance. But after everything she'd been through, she couldn't stop thinking about it, and about how little people seemed to know.
6: This really frustrates me that this thing called antibiotic resistance was not common knowledge. I decided to start small. I got into social media and I started advocating. I was one of the first patient advocates posting saying, we don't know what this thing called antibiotic resistance is.
4: That was in 2013. Today, she's the chair of the World Health Organization's Task Force of Antimicrobial Resistance Survivors. She also founded a charity in the UK

0: centralized approaches, systems that are low cost, low maintenance, and practical to run.
1: They might not perform quite as well as a nice, shiny wastewater treatment works, but they'll probably perform enough to bring the concentrations down.
0: In many Western countries, capturing pharmaceuticals and wastewater would require adding an extra level of treatment and using chemicals or activated carbon filters, for example, to get these compounds out. But this kind of advanced treatment uses a lot of energy, potentially adding to greenhouse gas emissions. It could also create other toxic compounds in the process. And there is another major stumbling block.
1: Financial cost.
0: But this is something the EU is trying to roll out nonetheless. Under its Urban Wastewater Treatment Directive, member states will be required to upgrade wastewater treatment plants in the next few years. And 80% of the cost is to be covered by the pharmaceutical and cosmetics industry. Over the pond, the US Environmental Protection Agency has moved to include pharmaceuticals on a list of contaminants in drinking water for the first time, which could lead to new limits on those substances for water utilities. But Alistair says change isn't happening fast enough.
1: We need to think more globally and, you know, work with, you know, other regions to sort of, you know, help to fix the problem, because if we don't do that, we're never going to solve the problem of antimicrobial resistance. Yeah, we need to be protecting the whole planet and not just the bits where we live.
0: He'd also like to see better monitoring of waterways around the world so that we can keep track of how drug concentrations fluctuate and affect the environment over time.
1: It's hidden. And that's part of the problem, because, you know, the people don't realise what's there. And I think because they can't see it, they're less concerned about it. And because they're less concerned about it, the decision makers are under less pressure to actually fix the problem.
0: Stopping the flow of drugs into the environment is going to mean expensive changes to the way we treat wastewater. And advanced filtering is something that's probably not realistic for poorer countries that often have the worst pharmaceutical contamination. But what if, instead of trying to capture these pollutants, we designed them differently? What if they were biodegradable?
2: We started this about 20 years ago and everyone laughed about us.
0: Klaus Kümmerer is a professor of sustainable chemistry at Leuphana University in Lüneburg in northern Germany. Klaus and his team have been working for years to develop more environmentally friendly drugs. This is a concept known in the sustainable chemistry field as benign by design.
2: We need pharmaceuticals. They are basis of our high living standard and health. Then we need to design from the very beginning for after they have fulfilled their service and function in our human body, that they are degrading in the environment.
0: His team has developed anti-cancer drugs that biodegrade completely in wastewater treatment plants. They also developed and patented two biodegradable alternatives to the antibiotic ciprofloxacin, which is considered particularly difficult to break down. Klaus says he'd like to see stronger incentives for companies developing more sustainable drugs, things like fast-tracked approval processes or longer patent protections that could boost returns. In his view, that's the real long-term solution to pharmaceutical pollution, designing cleaner drugs from the outset rather than relying on costly upgrades to wastewater treatment systems.
2: What does upgrading of sewage treatment cost compared to what we could do with this money in the development of new compounds, which would be a much more elegant solution.
0: And one more thing that could make a big difference, using fewer pharmaceuticals in the first place.
2: We have to start at the beginning of the pipe, I call it.
0: That means using medicines more carefully and doctors only prescribing what is absolutely necessary. It's obvious, but drugs that aren't consumed in the first place are drugs that don't end up in the environment. That also saves energy and resources across the healthcare system, which matters, given that healthcare, including pharmaceuticals, accounts for around 4.5% of global greenhouse gas emissions. And of course, the best way to avoid using pharmaceuticals is to do what we can to stay healthy.
3: Today even, I mean, I'm 47 now, any signs of infection, and I still have that fear of what if. You know, because it's not just a case of that 3 years. You live with that trauma for the rest of your life.
0: Vanessa says her experience with antibiotic resistance has made her more vigilant. She's careful about washing hands and keeping surfaces

0: house is clean, and if she's prescribed antibiotics, she makes a point of discussing with her doctor whether they're really necessary and what the risks of resistance might be.
1: Antibiotics are a miracle cure, because at the end of the day, at the end of my story, it was antibiotics that saved me and saved my life and got me through those surgeries. However, we take them for granted. I mean, they always talk about, you know, we've gone green. I was booking a hotel this morning and was like, we've gone green. Would you like a green hotel? Yeah, okay, well, where do we get to in terms of that with antibiotic use? Not just in humans, but in animals. So, you know, let's use them wisely to make sure that we can cure the illnesses that we need to at the time that we need to.
2: Neil King's report comes to us from DW's Living Planet podcast.

Turning now to the United Kingdom, where the government says it will not pay reparations for its role in the transatlantic slave trade. The statement from the Prime Minister's office comes after Jamaican officials submitted a petition to King Charles. The island nation was once part of the British Empire, and as much as 90% of its population is descended from enslaved people. The Jamaican request did not ask for reparations outright, but asked the king to seek legal guidance on whether Britain has an obligation to pay them. The UK government statement did acknowledge Britain profited from slavery and called the practice abhorrent, but its refusal to consider reparations is consistent with UK's long-time position. Supporters of reparations point out that when Britain abolished slavery in 1833, it paid slave owners £20 million, incurring a debt that was only paid off in 2015.

0: Still to come, a wonderfully trippy mix of ancestral Moroccan music and electronica. 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
0: This is The World. I'm Aaron Schachter. This Friday marks the debut of a new album from Morocco. It's a collaboration between opposite ends of the musical spectrum. On one end, Bnat Luz, or the Almond Girls, perform traditional Ahuach music from Morocco's rural south, while Casablanca band Roscas combine digital beats and electric guitar. The album is part of a larger effort to carry Morocco's vast musical heritage into the future, using an unlikely vehicle, electronic music. Lauren Schenkman reports from Casablanca.
4: Zahra Hadedi grew up in Tifraut, in Morocco's rural south. She is Amazigh, an ethnic group indigenous to the area, and she began playing Ahuach music as a young girl. She says, with Ahuach being part of Amazigh heritage, she and other children were obliged to perform the music for school ceremonies. Later, she was inspired to learn Ahuach herself and sat with older women to study the songs. Now, at 54 years old, Hadedi leads the chorus of Bnat Luz, an Ahuach band that has been active for 20 years. They have a singer and a poet, known as a Rais, and are accompanied by percussionists and instrumentalists. Ahuach music is an essential part of community life in the region. It's used to celebrate marriage and childbirth, harvests and festivals.
5: People gathering in the heart of their villages and just having a blast, you know. It's an ancestral form of joy and through music and dance.
4: Mohamed Bijdigan is 32 and from the same region as Hadedi and is also Amazigh. He heard Ahuach growing up, but as a teenager in Agadir, the south's biggest city, he started going to raves. When he moved to Casablanca in 2017, the electronic music scene was exploding. That's when Bijdigan and his friend Faisal Lahrouchi, who is also from Agadir, realized that, even being Amazigh, they didn't know much about their own culture's music. So, they had an idea.
5: The aim is not to do a collage of these things. The aim is really to make these universes meet and collide and create something new.
4: The team won a grant to launch Tekspila, taking electronic musicians down south to collaborate with traditional artists. In 2021, Bijdigan and Lahrouchi found a video of Bnat Luz on YouTube.
5: At the end of the performance, they put a phone number on their ganga, on the instrument, so other people can contact them. And so we just took that number and then we called them.
4: Tekspila invited the women to collaborate with a Casablanca-based electronic duo called Raskas. Bnat Luz's Hadedi saw the collaboration as a chance to increase the group's audience. But
6: دكتور زوان إلا دريان تخوف.
4: When she first heard their music, she was scared.
7: You're now entering a safe area.
4: Ayub Lahnoud, the guitarist of Raskas, admits the group isn't for everyone. Here's how he describes their sound.
8: A Hong Kong thriller-oriented film with a very romantic subplot and a crazy main character, which is an anti-hero, of course. And the film burns mid-movie in the theater, and then you have to go have a cigarette and then come back and finish it, you know, something like that.
4: Raskas has earned a small but devoted fan base for their hard drums, dystopian glitching, and metal-inspired guitar solos. Lahnoud had already been wanting to work with traditional music. Moroccans in general feel an undeniable connection to Ahwash, he says.
8: It's in the blood, you know. It's groovy, you have this in your veins.
4: The two bands met in Agadir. Raskas spent several days with Abdrahimi, the rice of Benetlouz, brainstorming by day, composing by night. Then it was time to show the women what they'd been working on.
8: It was really scary because we couldn't know what would be their reaction. And for 30 minutes we were sitting and just listening with them and looking at their faces. And they were all like good poker players, you know, I could tell. And at the end, one of them has tears in her eyes, and they started using these words that I found amazing. Like, one told us that it felt like a door was opening when she was listening and taking her to some other place.
4: And then the real work began. Raskas composed and edited, creating structure, while the women figured out how to sing with a sonic background of synths and drum tracks. The result is something that, well, you just have to hear for yourself. Everything was vague at first, the Rais Abdrahimi says, but he trusted that one thing would give birth to another. As the project evolved, Hadidi says she became more confident and even happy. And when she heard the finished album, Azams, which means Spirit of the Times, the music convinced her. She'd been right to take a chance on the collaboration. With the album finished, the groups took the show on the road. Audiences have embraced them, whether at the Ganawa Traditional Festival in southern Morocco or at Boulevard, a rock, metal, and rap festival in Casablanca. They performed together in France and Poland, where the audience remained completely silent during the show, and then, when it was over, started stomping their feet.
8: It was like sound of war. I found it amazing. It was really amazing and touching.
4: The success of their shows makes Hadadi very happy, she says. This is exactly what she wanted, for Ahwesh and Amazigh culture to be shared and showcased around the world. For The World, I'm Lauren Shankman in Casablanca.

0: 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I'm Aaron Schachter. 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
1: We got some traffic problems up in Santa Rosa right now. Here's Gretchen Landcor.
2: An unusual problem for 101 in the southbound direction at College Avenue. A pickup truck is on the shoulder after it lost a whole load of wood flooring. It's scattered across all the lanes, and CHP is still on the way to clear it. Traffic is stopped back to River Road. In San Francisco, a SIG alert for 280 southbound before San Jose Avenue. This is a crash that turned into a car fire on the shoulder. They have the two right lanes blocked. Fire units there on scene. Traffic is backed up to Monterey Boulevard. Gretchen Landcor for KQED.
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3: Good evening. I'm Jeff Bennett. Amna Nawaz is on assignment. On the NewsHour tonight, a top AI researcher quits and goes public with fears that AI companies are ignoring potentially catastrophic risks in the race for profits. Israeli Prime Minister Benjamin Netanyahu faces political pressure after an investigation alleges he was warned about the October 7th Hamas attack. And as the country approaches the 25th anniversary of the September 11th attacks, a look at the psychological impact.
4: Many Americans who didn't live in the world before 9/11 in the United States don't realize how innocent our country really was.

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0: Friends of the NewsHour, including the Arthur D. Collins Jr. Foundation and George D. Hanby III. Nell, Martha, and Mary Minow, in honor of the life and legacy of their parents, Newton and Josephine Baskin Minow, and Julie and Robin Powell, through Fidelity Charitable. 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Thank you.
2: Welcome to the NewsHour. Concerns about the risks of artificial intelligence erupted across the tech world today. So did questions about whether the companies building it are doing enough to keep it safe. That followed the public resignation last night of an AI researcher at Anthropic who said he no longer wants to take part in developing AI that could eventually advance beyond human control and pose a serious threat to humanity. Jacob Coxon, who previously worked at OpenAI, wrote in a post that has now been seen more than 70 million times that the industry understands the potential risks but is moving ahead anyway. Quote, the people building AI earnestly believe that it could kill us all by the end of the decade. This is not a marketing stunt. If anything, many executives and senior researchers will couch their phrasing in the press to sound sensible. But I hear the same people express fear privately. No other human activity poses this level of danger. For more on the warnings that Coxon is raising and the broader questions about whether the AI industry is doing enough to address it, we're joined now by Amrith Ramkumar, tech reporter at the Wall Street Journal. Welcome back to the program.
3: Thanks so much for having me.
2: So we hear warnings about AI, it feels like all the time now. Why did this one break through in the way that it did?
3: I think because he's quitting the industry, frankly. This is someone who no longer has skin in the game, and he's worked at two of the top AI companies. And he's talking about major risks late next year, the year after, and then following after that, maybe the potential extinction of humans, depending on how things go. So I think the severity of the claims, the fact that he's leaving, and the fact this is coming on top of several incidents of AI systems hacking other companies, all of that put together made this a pretty volatile moment.
2: And what he said was backed up by other AI researchers last night.
3: 100%. You could have seen a world where he puts this out, our story goes out, his statements go out, and then others at the company distance themselves. Instead, one of their top scientists said, we absolutely believe this. We think there's a more than 10% chance that basically the human race is extinct within a decade because of AI. So it was a really remarkable sequence of events and highlighted how many at Anthropic specifically have this sort of doom and gloom concern out there.
2: And Anthropic is interesting because that company built a reputation around AI safety and regulation. You spoke exclusively with Jacob Coxon yesterday. What more did he say to you about his decision to step down? And what does this mean about Anthropic, really?
3: Well, the first thing that he said was interesting was he left OpenAI for Anthropic a few months ago. So he spent a few years at OpenAI, helped train some of their most advanced models, but he wanted to work at Anthropic because of what you said, the safety reputation. Dario Amodei, the CEO, and other top executives speak about this a lot. But within a few months, his takeaway was that no company can do this safely. He wasn't knocking Anthropic. He was saying that the private sector is not in position to do this right now because of the competitive forces and the race with China. So he and others are really putting the onus on the government to get involved.
2: And I want to unpack part of this, because when he says that there's a roughly 10% chance that AI could spell the end of humanity, when people say that, they're not suggesting that there's a chatbot that's out to kill everybody. What they're describing is this sort of like theoretical chain of events involving a much more capable future AI system, right?
3: That's 100% right. So the key first thing to understand there is they're very worried about this thing called recursive self-improvement. And that is when a model can essentially improve by itself and train itself. And other AI systems can then get much more powerful. People say we could hit that within a couple of years. After that, they say it's very hard to predict what could happen. So there's a high degree of uncertainty. But one or two of the scenarios, or some of the scenarios, involve model training themselves and essentially learning how to reject human commands. And once they can do that, and then they can do things like command drone swarms or robots or whatever the case might be, they might decide that humans aren't necessary to fulfill their objectives. So that's sort of the worst case scenario they're painting. And it's important that, to say they assign probabilities to all of these things. So they're not saying it's a high probability necessarily, but it is on the table. It is possible.
2: And there has long been skepticism about the motives here when CEOs and researchers sort of raise alarms about the potential future of AI. There are people who suggest that they're doing this because it serves their own interests and they want to have a hand in shaping the regulation that would affect their own industry.
3: 100%. You hear this a lot from people like David Sachs, an advisor to the president on AI, and he's a venture capitalist, very well known. And he says this is called regulatory capture when people like Anthropic make these doom and gloom claims to hype up their models and raise more money, et cetera. The interesting thing here, though, is he left the company. So that sort of is a counterargument that he doesn't have anything to gain necessarily from these regulations. So there is a community here that is very focused on the risk posed by AI and these sort of doom and gloom scenarios. And a lot of them happen to work at Anthropic. And that does rub people on the other side of the debate in Silicon Valley the wrong way. What's undeniable is that the risks here are rising. Like I said, you've had models hacking other organizations, hundreds of models working together, essentially, hundreds of AI agents to hack this company Hugging Face a few months ago, and many other examples that could come out that we don't even know about from the new powerful models. So you're seeing people on both sides of the aisle respond. You've seen administration officials talk about the need to respond. So the risks here are becoming undeniable, even to the people that say people like Jacob Coxon are doomers.
2: Risks are undeniable for sure, and there's no regulation on the horizon. And we should make clear, it's easy to say AI needs to be regulated, but if you regulate too aggressively, you stifle innovation, you stifle competition, and certainly that's the case, a concern about China.
3: That's right. Yeah, it's very easy to say there are no federal regulations. The Trump administration has made a huge error here and there has to be something on the books. Much harder to get agreement on what that looks like, even with the number of voices on the left and right that have come out today saying that we need regulations. There's a little agreement on what those should be, even in Congress, even in the House, even in the Senate, even within those factions. So what is interesting, though, is that you have this momentum and you do have the administration a little bit more willing to look at models before they're released, even if it's on a voluntary basis. And things are clearly trending in that direction. What Coxon and co. want is global coordination. That's even harder than just U.S. policy. They want the U.S. and China to reach an agreement and other leading economies to get on board with sort of a globally coordinated slowdown in the event that AI becomes too powerful. That seems like a long shot right now, but the technology is moving very fast. We'll see where things go.
2: All this doom and gloom with a smile, Amrith. Amrith Ramkumar, tech journalist for the Wall Street Journal. Thanks for being with us.
3: Thanks so much for having me.
2: In the day's other headlines, the White House is defending holiday gifts from President Trump to a number of his aides, including his executive assistant, Natalie Harp. According to new financial disclosures, the president gave Harp $45,000 in cash, or about one-third of her annual salary. He gave the same amount to communications advisor Margo Martin and White House aide Chamberlain Harris, as well as $20,000 to Director of Oval Office Operations Walt Nada. The payments raise legal and ethical concerns. Federal employees generally can't receive outside compensation for their work, and experts warn the payments could leave aides financially beholden to the president. In a statement provided to the NewsHour, the White House says Mr. Trump has a, quote, longstanding practice of giving such gifts, adding that they are, quote, entirely permissible under relevant legal and ethical standards. The U.S. and Iran are trading more attacks in a fight to exert control over the Strait of Hormuz, an escalation that sent oil prices back over $100 a barrel. Iran says it launched missiles at targets overnight, claiming to strike several tankers and two American ships, which U.S. Central Command denies. Tehran also fired missiles at a U.S. base in Jordan, which the Jordanians say were intercepted. Hours earlier, the U.S. military said it had destroyed five Iranian tankers in the water near Iran. In Iran today, some residents expressed concern about the impact of U.S. pressure on their daily lives.
4: The people are certainly in hardship. War is not good for the economy at all in the short term, but I hope that in the long term, it turns out in such a way where we can say it was truly worth it.
2: Separately today, the UN's nuclear watchdog reported Iran to the Security Council for the first time in 20 years for failing to cooperate with an investigation into uranium found at undeclared sites. The move is largely seen as symbolic, though, since Iran's allies, China and Russia, can veto any sanctions against Tehran. The trade war between the U.S. and Canada is escalating even further after the Trump administration announced a ban on certain Canadian imports that includes some Canadian dairy products, motorcycles, molasses, and most alcoholic beverages. The ban will take effect later this month. It is the latest step in the unraveling of relations between the two historic allies. Earlier yesterday, Canada rolled out retaliatory tariffs on $20 billion worth of U.S. imports. Across Hawaii, residents and work crews are cleaning up after Hurricane Lowell left widespread damage in its wake. Parking lots and buildings were flooded by several feet of storm surge. Winds topping 80 miles per hour damaged power lines and left tens of thousands still without electricity. Hawaii's governor says one man on Oahu was killed by a fallen tree. On Kauai, some areas got more than 17 inches of rain, washing out huge stretches of beachside roads. Now a tropical storm, Lowell has pulled away from Hawaii, though the threat of floods and mudslides remains. The Transportation Security Administration is bringing back gateside goodbyes and post-flight pickups for certain people without a ticket. Authorities are rolling out a program that allows TSA pre-check members to pass security and enter gate areas at more than a dozen U.S. airports. The program is free for members and other people with known traveler numbers, but they must apply online beforehand and get approval. The practice was eliminated following the September 11th attacks 25 years ago. The agency says it plans to expand the program to more airports in the coming months. On Wall Street today, stocks ended lower after that latest rise in oil prices. The Dow Jones Industrial Average fell around 400 points. The NASDAQ lost more than 0.5%. The S&P 500 also closed in negative territory. Still to come on the NewsHour, we report from Dallas, where Republicans are holding their first ever midterm convention. National redistricting efforts and conflicting court rulings throw Missouri's election maps into chaos. And Pulitzer Prize-winning author Kai Bird discusses his new book on the controversial attorney and mentor to President Trump, Roy Cohn.
0: This is the PBS NewsHour from the David M. Rubenstein Studio at WETA in Washington, headquarters of PBS News.
2: Republicans are gathering in Dallas tonight for an unusual two-day midterm convention, with President Trump set to address the party on both nights. The event, part rally and part political showcase, is aimed at energizing Republican voters. Our White House correspondent Liz Landers is in Dallas and joins us now with a preview. So Liz, based on your reporting, what should we expect?
5: Jeff, the Republican Party chairman himself has called this a Trump-a-palooza. The Republicans have never done a midterm convention like this, but this was something that President Trump wanted and the party delivered here in Dallas. This looks like a convention in here. There are even balloons up in the ceiling behind me here. But this is not focused on a floor agenda or a policy platform. Instead, this is really going to be focused on President Trump and what Republicans think are their accomplishments going into this midterm cycle. We should expect to hear about the One Big Beautiful Bill passing, them trying to root out fraud and waste out of government spending, and securing the southern border. One thing, though, that is rankling voters across this country and is high on the issues list for people that I'm talking to is the high price of gas and energy. I asked Republican Congressman Brian Stile of Wisconsin if this was going to harm the party going into the midterm convention.
6: Costs are high for American families. That's absolutely true. What are the policies that drive that down? Is the tax reform of Republicans, our relation to American energy, and our work to make lives more affordable? Contrast that again with the high tax policies of the Democrats and their anti-energy policies that actually makes life more.
5: President Trump was asked about these high gas prices as he left the White House today. He said he thinks that they will come down after the midterms. President Trump will be here both nights. He's speaking tonight and tomorrow evening. We're also expecting to hear from about 50 other speakers today, including everyday Americans sharing why they support the Republican Party. President Trump's request to voters here, Jeff, going into the midterms has been to please consider him on the ballot. We will see if that helps Republicans.
2: And on that point, Liz, do you have a sense of which House and Senate GOP candidates are actually in Dallas at that convention?
5: Organizers say that more than 100 House and Senate candidates are here in Dallas and expected to attend. President Trump, though, posted on Truth Social yesterday saying, quote, "We're really asking only those candidates that are in tight races, a little up, a little down, or even to speak. We want to save the stage for them." But despite the president's post, Jeff, many Republican candidates in tight races are skipping this convention. I spoke last week with a Republican consultant in Michigan, Jason Rowe. He works with Congressman Tom Barrett, a vulnerable Republican there in that state. And he told me that for Tom, there are no voters in Dallas, he said, of this event that's happening here. And he said that the congressman's time is much better spent in Lansing, in Michigan, talking with voters. Among some of the other big names that will not be in attendance are also Susan Collins of Maine, John Sununu, who won that New Hampshire primary just last night, and Dan Sullivan of Alaska. On the other hand, there are Republicans in tight races that are hugging the president and that are here for this event, including Texas candidate for Senate Ken Paxton, also Michael Whatley in North Carolina, Mike Collins in Georgia, and Mike Rogers from Michigan. We are expecting to hear from members of the president's cabinet, including the Treasury Secretary Scott Bessent, and unusually, Jeff, the Attorney General Todd Blanche is also expected to take the stage tonight.
2: And Liz, this event is aimed at energizing the base, but it's also a major fundraising opportunity for the party and for the candidates. Is that right?
5: This has been a large part of the conversation around this, the cost of being here in Dallas. I got an invite that went out to Michigan party members back over the summer. And just for an individual who wanted to come, an honorary delegate is what they called it, that was going to cost $7,500 just for that individual ticket. That did include floor seating and a hotel. That did not include air travel here. It is $25,000 for members of Congress to attend. And the Wall Street Journal had some really staggering information about some of the fundraising that's going on here that President Trump is doing. They say that an RNC fundraiser this afternoon with the president is costing $250,000 per person. If donors want to take a picture with the president, that costs $88,600. Vice President J.D. Vance is also holding fundraisers as well. A photo with him only costs $35,000. But MAGA Inc., which is the super PAC that is aligned with President Trump, has an enormous war chest of $400 million. They have hardly spent any of that. But some of the races that they have started spending on include that Texas Senate race here, where Ken Paxton is running, where Republicans that I've talked to are very nervous that this seat could finally flip blue to Democrats, as they have been hoping to see happen for years now. The MAGA Inc. Super PAC has already promised $10 million in that race, Jeff.
2: Liz Landers reporting for us from Dallas tonight. Liz, our thanks to you. Well, with less than 2 months until the midterm elections, the congressional maps are still not entirely settled. Republicans had hoped mid-decade redistricting would give them a bigger advantage in the battle for the House. But those efforts have run into a series of legal challenges, and now conflicting court rulings have thrown Missouri's congressional map into limbo, leaving candidates and voters uncertain about which maps will be used in November. For the latest, we're joined now by our congressional correspondent, Lisa Desjardins. So, Lisa, what is happening in Missouri right now?
7: Jeff, this is a chaotic match over one congressional seat that's based in Kansas City, Missouri. It has been held by Democrats for seven decades and more. But Republicans redrew it in the state last year. After they did that, trying to favor themselves, voters in the state circulated petitions and actually met the requirements to have a referendum, to reverse it, to overcome the Republican redrawing. That has not happened. And because of that, we saw the Missouri Supreme Court in the last couple of days rule that these Republican maps should not stand and it should go back to the old maps. Yesterday, the Supreme Court, the United States Supreme Court, backed that up, saying basically the old maps, it must be in place. They backed up the state Supreme Court. However, just minutes after that, a federal district judge, Stephen Clark, ruled the opposite way, saying no, it must be the new maps to go in place because primaries have been held under those new maps. So where are we right now? No one knows. This still has yet to be resolved. There has been sort of a rainstorm of court filings in the last day, but time is of the essence. Not only are elections soon, but Missouri is supposed to start early voting next month.
2: And Republicans launched this latest redistricting race at the urging of President Trump. Now Missouri is the latest obstacle in their plan. So take us through where this entire effort stands now.
7: Let's do something I love. Let's go look at the map. First of all, this is a reminder of what happened. We had seven Republican-led states that have for sure redistricted, and Missouri there in yellow is still pending. Now, for Democrats, there were two states that remapped favoring them. California will be in blue, and that was remapped by Democrats themselves. And then Utah was something that was remapped by courts. Now, that does show you the overall picture, but it doesn't get at what's changing now, which is the fate of these races. So for that, I want to go to the math. First of all, let's look at Democrats' maximum opportunities here. Because of remapping, Democrats could gain up to 6 seats in the House, but Republicans have a much bigger number. That's 16 seats is their maximum. Those are the maximums. But here's what's interesting now. What is actually likely? If you look at the Cook Political Report's ratings on all of these races, for Democrats, they would have a pickup, likely pickup. They're favored right now in 5 of those races. So a lot of the races they remapped. But look at this. Republicans are favored to pick up just 7 of the seats that they've targeted right now, according to the Cook Political Report. In other words, Republicans are poised to get something on net over Democrats, but far less than what they intended.
2: So, Lisa, why are Republicans having trouble clinching these districts they redistricted?
7: Let me show you an example. Texas, the state that started it all. These are the 5 districts that Republicans are hoping to pick up through remapping. They've moved them from Democratic leaning to Republican leaning. However, when you look at what's happening in the races, only these 2 in red are solidly favored to be picked up by Republicans. The others could go either way at this point. And what's more, there's another district, Texas 15, which is held by a Republican now, but she is now more vulnerable because of the way her voters have been spread out. Look at these districts, especially around the Rio Grande, and you'll notice something, a lot of Hispanic voters. That's a key vote right here. And those are folks who went for Trump in 2024 by larger margins than in the past, but it's not clear they will go the same way this time. We spoke to Republican strategist Malik Abdul.
8: Some of those districts have larger Hispanic than black or white populations. If they decide that they don't like the implementation of Donald Trump's policies, or if they don't like the state of the economy, that is something that could hurt Republicans, where we don't make the gains that we otherwise assumed that we would because it was in a place like Texas.
7: In other states, there are also a number of Democratic incumbents who've been targeted who are doing very well in their races. They're outperforming what Republicans thought they would do.
2: And Lisa, with all of the focus on the impact of these redrawn maps, where does the battle for the House stand right now?
7: All right, we're sitting here today. Much can happen in the next month. A lot of money will be going into these races. But as we sit here today, Republicans are on track to pick up a net of maybe a couple of seats because of redistricting, despite all of the states that have been involved. It boils down to just a handful of states that they are looking to gain, and they might gain none overall. What we think is going to matter more for the race of the House is all these other battles around the country that are not in redistricted states. Despite all of the Republican efforts, it will help them, but it may not determine the fate of the House.
2: Lisa Desjardins, thanks as always for this reporting.
7: You're welcome.
2: New reporting in Israel alleges Prime Minister Benjamin Netanyahu received an explicit warning that Hamas was planning a major attack just days before October 7th, but did not act on the warning. Netanyahu strongly denies the report and says he will sue the newspaper and the journalists behind the story. Here's Ali Rogan.
9: Yesterday, the Israeli newspaper Haaretz reported that the president and crown prince of the United Arab Emirates, Sheikh Mohammed bin Zayed, known as MBZ, called Netanyahu to warn him of a coming Hamas onslaught just a week and a half before the attacks on October 7th in 2023. MBZ reportedly advised Netanyahu that the Hamas military chief in Gaza, Yahya Sinwar, told an intermediary that he was planning a terrifying operation. In the lead-up to this reported call, Hamas and the Israeli government had been negotiating the lifting of Israel's blockade of Gaza, increasing food shipments there, and a prisoner exchange. But according to Haaretz, Sinwar cut off contacts because Netanyahu kept delaying a decision. That was just before October 7th. The UAE refused to comment on the report but did not deny it and underscored that the Emirati and Israeli governments maintained open and direct communication since establishing relations more than 5 years ago. For his part, Netanyahu wrote on social media that no such call took place between September and October 7th and called the story a malicious fabrication with a clear political timing.
5: For more on this story and how the actions of Netanyahu before the October 7th attack are impacting the current election campaign in Israel, we turn to David Makovsky, distinguished fellow at the Washington Institute for Near East Policy. David, welcome back to the NewsHour.
10: Delighted to be with you.
5: Thanks for being with us. The big headline in this story is that there was a call between Prime Minister Netanyahu and Mohammed bin Zayed saying there's going to be an attack, and reportedly Netanyahu dismissed that. You know well, you are very familiar with the sort of back-channel negotiations and communications that were happening during this time. So what do you make of this report, and what do you think was going on around this time?
10: Look, it's clear. Delighted to be with you, Ali. I think it's, you know, the whole media focus is on, was there a phone call or there wasn't a phone call between Mohammed bin Zayed, the head of the UAE, and Prime Minister Netanyahu. From what I've been hearing, I do not find support for a call itself. But I do find some indications that there were some back channel communications between Yahya Sinwar through an intermediary, a Palestinian intermediary, that made its way back to Israel, which was limited at least to the issue of prisoner exchanges. I actually think there was a broader thing going on. I think that was limited. I don't know if that was, you know, a distraction from the broader macro that was going on at that time. But I do think those broader developments in September, October 2023 are worthy of note.
5: Right. And what you're talking about here in terms of those broader dynamics, right, you're saying that that could have extended beyond any conversations about a possible truce, right, and really had more to do with some of the broader context,
10: right,
5: of what was happening, right, in Israel at the time.
10: Right.
5: Remind us,
10: right,
5: of that broader,
10: right,
5: context.
10: There were two critical things, mega stories that were going on at that time in 2023. One was the judicial overhaul of this government of Israel, which was very controversial, about changing the role of the courts and perhaps diluting Israel's liberal character, which prompted a backlash among Israeli pilots saying that they were not going to fly in reserve duty. In return, senior security officials were saying after October 7th, on the record, I happen to hear it before October 7th, saying, David, the Arabs think Israel is weak because the pilots won't fly in reserve duty. And they are plotting. They are meeting. Something big is about to happen. And Aaron Khalifa, the head of military intelligence, has gone public and said, I warned the government in writing three times, saying this is dangerous. They're drawing the wrong conclusions. Now, he didn't connect the dots, saying, therefore, on October 7th, on the Gaza fence, this would happen, this horrible massacre, the worst since the Holocaust. But they were, their hair was on fire. That was one mega event. The other mega event was Saudi normalization. There was an interview of MBS Mohammed bin Salman of Saudi Arabia saying every day we're getting closer to Saudi normalization. And I think for Yahya Sinwar, and I think President Biden has said he believes this, President Trump has said he believes this, one may be one of the few things they agree on, but they said they both believe that Yahya Sinwar did October 7th to derail Saudi normalization with Israel, because if the biggest and most powerful Saudi Arab state made peace with Israel, Hamas would be a footnote.
11: And all of this is happening as we prepare for an election in Israel on October 27th. Opposition parties are using this report as a call for a renewed calls for an independent state commission of inquiry. What would that look like? Right. And how does this change the election?
10: Right. By the way, you've had 70% of Israelis, not just the opposition party, saying that after every fiasco, debacle, whatever word you want to use in Israeli history, Israel has gone through a cleansing, inward, I would say brutal self-reflection, a self-reckoning. What went wrong? And I always talk to Arab leaders who say, hey, that's part of Israel's strength. They go through that self-reckoning exercise to investigate what happened here. And the prime minister, though, is convinced that because the rules of the game, that the commission of inquiry is led by the chief of justice of the Supreme Court, who is liberal, and therefore he thinks he won't get a fair shake. And he's resisted these calls. And for the opposition, which, by the way, includes two right-wing parties, by the way, not just centrists or center-left parties, their view is this is central. The first day of the government, after the elections, there has to be an announcement of a commission of inquiry into what actually happened October 7th, and hopefully many of these details will become unearthed.
11: And Netanyahu doesn't want this commission to happen. Do you think that affects ultimately his election chances here in 20 seconds?
10: All I could say is two-thirds of Israeli Jews, which are 80% of the country, have just said in a poll this week, and a credible poll, that that October 7th is going to be a big factor on how they vote.
11: David Makovsky, thank you so much for your insights.
10: Thank you very much.

0: For decades, Roy Cohn operated at the center of American power, from his work with Senator Joseph McCarthy to his role as a lawyer, political fixer, and mentor to a young Donald Trump. Now, a leading biographer traces Cohn's life and the influence he still exerts on American politics 40 years after his death. Our senior arts correspondent, Jeffrey Brown, has the story for our arts and culture series, Canvas.
1: He was a villain.
2: Flat out, I mean,
1: without any question. But an interesting villain.
2: He is Roy Cohn, one of the most polarizing figures in 20th century American life. His new biographer is Kai Bird, who heads a center on biography at the CUNY Graduate Center in New York.
1: You know, the biographer doesn't have to like or admire your subject. You just have to be obsessed and figure out what makes this villain tick.
2: Bird is best known as co-author of the Pulitzer Prize-winning American Prometheus, The Triumph and Tragedy of J. Robert Oppenheimer.
3: What do you know about quantum mechanics?
2: The basis for the Oscar-winning 2023 film. And many of his books have centered on leading establishment figures of the post-war era, most recently a biography of Jimmy Carter. In his latest, American Scoundrel, written with Susan Goldmark, his wife and chief researcher, he found something different.
1: It suddenly occurred to me that I'd spent all these decades writing about these powerful establishment figures, and that world was gone. It's disappeared. There's no longer this bipartisan consensus in our political world. And there's instead this divisive world that was created by Roy Cohn.
2: He was more important than you would ever imagine.
1: Yeah, suddenly over the last 10 years, because of the Trump era, he suddenly is clearly haunting us from his grave.
4: Judge Kaufman pronounced the death sentence.
2: In the 1950s, Cohn, still in his 20s, burst into the national spotlight as prosecutor in the espionage trial that led to the execution of Julius and Ethel Rosenberg.
5: Roy Cohn is here speaking for Roy Cohn to give the back.
2: And as chief counsel to Senator Joseph McCarthy in his anti-communist crusade.
1: He was the attack dog that Joe McCarthy sent out. And Joe McCarthy, you know, was sort of an empty vessel.
2: What jumped out at you? What stood out, especially vis-a-vis Roy Cohn's involvement?
1: Roy was a gay, closeted man then, but he went after gay civil servants in the State Department ruthlessly. He knew exactly what he was doing. He had this private life, and yet he was shamelessly going after fellow gays. That was shocking.
2: In Bird's telling, Cohn was fueled by ambition and resentments, ruthless with perceived enemies, pushing up to and beyond legal boundaries for friends, with an attention-getting personal style and flamboyance.
1: I quote in the book H.L. Mencken's observation that the world would be a very dull place for us honest men if it were not for the sinners. And that's Roy Cohn. He was fascinating. He was charming over the dinner table. Mm-hmm. But he was transactional.
2: So he knew how to make things happen.
1: He knew how to make things happen and to fix things for people.
2: In New York, his clients included mafia heads and the owners of Studio 54, the famed nightclub at the heart of 70s celebrity life, of which Cohn himself was a fixture. He made and helped friends in high places, including mentoring a then 27-year-old developer named Donald Trump.
1: Trump had an annoying federal case that was being filed by the feds against some of his housing developments in Queens, accusing the Trump organization of anti-discrimination against blacks. Mm. And Roy's advice to him was, don't settle.
2: Fight.
1: Fight, attack, counterattack. In fact, sue them for libel, which was outrageous. This was the kind of advice that the young Trump relished. He became essential to the rise of the young Trump.
2: The two would remain close personally and professionally for years. And decades later, in his first term, angry at then-Attorney General Jeff Sessions for recusing himself in the probe of Russian election interference, Trump reportedly demanded, "Where's my Roy Cohn?"
1: He was under indictment at that point by Robert Morgenthau for bribery.
2: Byrd showed us FBI investigation files. Cohn was indicted 3 times, including for perjury, bribery, and extortion. Remarkably, he beat every charge, though he was eventually disbarred for professional misconduct shortly before his death in 1986 at age 59 from complications related to AIDS.
6: I'm going to be a lawyer, Joe.
2: In his afterlife, he's been played by Al Pacino in the TV series based on Tony Kushner's Pulitzer-winning play, Angels in America.
7: I'm brutal. Yeah. That's right.
2: More recently, by Jeremy Strong, opposite Sebastian Stan's young Donald Trump in the film The Apprentice. But his most enduring afterlife, says Kai Bird,
1: but it's his values, his resentment of the establishment, that now prevails in our politics. He is the architect of this politics of resentment, resentment against the establishment of the elites, this sort of right-wing populism, this suspicion of immigrants. This is all Roy Cohn.
8: You have to live with this person for a long time, a person you've described as a bad person. How do you do it?
1: Gleefully. Really? I had no problem sleeping at night. As the biographer, you want to become obsessed, and I was.
8: All right. The book is American Scoundrel. Kai Bird, thank you very much.
1: Thank you, Jeff.
0: We turn now to Judy Woodruff, who recently visited the September 11th Memorial in New York for a look at how the attacks 25 years ago continue to shape our lives today. It's part of her ongoing series, Crossroads, America at 250.
9: Water, I think, is very important. Makes you kind of stop, reflect, one hopes in reverence. And then
10: I met David Blight and Garrett Graff at the 9/11 Memorial in Lower Manhattan last week, where for nearly 15 years, water has fallen into the empty footprints of the North and South Towers of the World Trade Center. Surrounded by the names of the nearly 3,000 victims who lost their lives that day 25 years ago.
11: Every time I come, I'm just struck by the enormity of the death toll.
10: Graff authored The Only Plane in the Sky, an oral history of 9/11, and is behind the podcast Long Shadow, the first season devoted to telling the story of 9/11.
9: We had whole sessions on Saturdays about specific issues that they faced.
10: David Blight is a Yale historian who lectures on traumatic events in our past, like the Civil War, Pearl Harbor, and 9/11. He advised the team that created the museum that sits below the memorial, helping to tell the stories of what happened that day in 2001.
11: The first strike happens into the North Tower at 8:46 that morning. The second plane hits at 9:03, 17 minutes later. And that 17-minute period, to me, has always been the most interesting moment of 9/11. Because you see in those 17 minutes how different our country really was. Everyone in those first minutes, when they hear of that first crash, has a sort of similar

0: everyone sort of goes on about their morning. And of course, at 9:03, that second plane hits, and people all across the country realize America is under attack.
1: And everything changes at that moment. And yet watching it happen is surreal. I mean, it's not anything we've ever imagined.
2: No, and it becomes the most visual event in history. There is endless film footage, endless photographs. No one turned their television off for days on end. I remember my mother, who was still alive, who kept calling me constantly and saying, "We'll never be the same again, Mom." I remember saying to her, "Turn off CNN, take it easy." Of course, I'm trying to give her some historical perspective, which was impossible. We were witnessing a colossal human mass murder, and we didn't know the extent of it for quite a while.
1: We're all, everyone, I'm sure, on their minds is God rest the souls of those who've lost their lives this morning in New York. I was actually on the air on CNN that day, one of the people reporting, watching the towers.
2: Sorry, I was telling
1: come
2: you
1: down. There's no way, even people who watch terrible things all the time, to get our arms around what we were describing, what we were talking about.
0: And I think David raises an important point, which is, you know, here we are 25 years removed from this world-changing event, what I think is one of the great hinges of American history. 40% of the country is now too young to remember those attacks. None of us knew that day what comes next. You know, whether there was a second wave that was coming that afternoon, whether there were more attacks coming on September 12th. And to really understand why America reacted in the way that we did as a country, as a society, as a government, as a military, you really have to understand the deep fear, chaos, confusion, and trauma that the country experienced living through those events.
1: You're a historian. Was there anything, I mean, clearly this country's lived through terrible things, the Civil War, the attack on Pearl Harbor. Is there anything in our history that we can compare what happened on 9/11 to?
2: Yes, if it's destruction and slaughter on a single day, and if you think back to the press coverage at that very moment, immediately people were using Antietam, because it was the largest single casualty count of the Civil War. Pearl Harbor came to mind for everybody. Fort Sumter, the start of the Civil War. There were analogies flying everywhere, which is what we do as humans. We want some parallel to help us know where we're standing. But nothing quite worked, to be honest. This was such an immediate, in 1 hour, mass murder that no one quite could process that. That takes historical time. And even then, I don't think most Americans could process it, if they ever did, for a very long time.
1: Garrett, you've looked at the whole picture. What has it meant for this country if that happened?
0: Yeah. 9/11 changes almost everything about daily life in America. You know, some of those changes are very obvious to us. You know, the taking our shoes off at the airport, the liquid ban that comes into our carry-on with one of the follow-on Al-Qaeda plots after 9/11. But I think there's a bigger backdrop too, which is we become a much more fearful and anxious country. That I think many Americans who didn't live in the world before 9/11 in the United States don't realize how innocent our country really was. I also think, you know, Americans are very bad at understanding even our own recent history. And it is impossible to separate from 9/11 the events that we are living through roiling our domestic politics here in the United States today in terms of the immigration crackdown by ICE, by CBP, by the Border Patrol, by DHS, all of which are an invention of the post 9/11 world and an attempt to ensure that these types of terror attacks never happen again.
2: I love the point Garrett made about innocence. In the wake of 9/11, you may remember this, all sorts of people were writing, I mean, really smart people were writing and asking, this might finally end American innocence, that we don't live above history, that we're not always exceptional, that we have enemies big

0: Chinese, you know, why do they hate us? Remember that phrase was everywhere. But Americans have lost their innocence many times and regained it. Part of that civil religion is our sense of chosenness, our sense of specialness, our sense of exceptionalism. What did we do? In 2003, we invaded Iraq out of, frankly, a rather innocent conception of that country, its history, and the whole of the Middle East, and eventually a horribly mistaken idea that Saddam Hussein had nuclear weapons and so forth. We have a long history of losing innocence. I mean, you'd think the American Civil War would have ended innocence forever, but it didn't at all. But we regain it. And look where we are now. We're having the biggest fight over history. Who gets to control it? Who owns it? Who can control the narrative in museums? We're having the biggest fight we've ever had about that. I've been spending most of my time on that. And that comes from a certain regained innocence as well, that there is some pure and rigid and static good American history, if we can just get back to it. And now, and all this conflict, all this difficulty, all right, we need to know something about it, but can't we just get beyond that? You don't get beyond 9/11. You have to sit with it. It's authentic tragedy. Where do you fit 9/11 into a narrative of exceptionalism and relative innocence? You can't.
1: It's not the whole story,
0: no.
1: But it has to be part of the story that we tell.
0: It's a very big part because of all things that have changed.
2: One of the challenges of the way that this history evolves is if you had stood here at the 10th anniversary of 9/11, you would have said President Barack Obama is a direct result of the forces of 9/11, that he comes to prominence in the Democratic Party because of his opposition to the Iraq War. That if you are standing here at the 25th, you will say Donald Trump is a direct result of the forces unleashed by 9/11. And that those stories are both true, and those are stories that are very different about where America is heading and what 9/11 will ultimately mean to our country.
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4: Less than an hour after the first airplane hit the World Trade Center in New York on 9/11, another plane flew into the Pentagon. Just a 5-minute drive from the Pentagon are the studios of WETA, which have been home to PBS News for decades. And on that day, two WETA cameramen and a NewsHour intern headed toward the scene, capturing images of the attack and its aftermath that would become part of the historical record. 25 years later, they reflect on what they witnessed.
5: On 9/11, I was working as a cameraman for the NewsHour. When I heard on the radio smoke was coming from the Pentagon, I was right at the exit for Washington Boulevard. About 10 seconds later, I came through and there was smoke coming from the Pentagon.
6: Our assigned desk person said, I need a desk assistant to go with a cameraman to the Pentagon. I hooked up with this cameraman, Ed, and Ed had been a WETA cameraman and a NewsHour cameraman for a long time. And he's got this 24-year-old doofus that he's just taking along to what will become a very intense day.
7: We jumped in the van. We followed the fire engines in to the Pentagon. And just right in front of us is this burning. And it was like a big animal that had been wounded.
5: I was there. I got there like 9 minutes after the plane hit. There was no evidence of a plane anywhere. I had figured it had gone into the inner courtyard, but I didn't have time really to think about that because I just started grabbing my gear and shooting. There was a heliport on that side of the Pentagon off Washington Boulevard, and there were a handful of bodies down, and I didn't know if they were dead or alive or what, but they were probably just blown back from the explosion, I figured.
6: All these other people are going the other way. And we got to a certain point where the kind of security personnel said, you can't go any further. This is the farthest you can go. And Ed said, no, we're going farther. We are here to cover this story. You can't stop us. And the reason that line was drawn in the sand of where press could go, where they were pushing all the other people back to, is because they had thought that if another plane hit, that was basically where the blast radius would have been.
7: One thing that really struck me, too, there were little pieces, like nuts and bolts and everything. These are from the airplane.
8: What's it from?
9: It's off an airplane.
8: An airplane of some kind.
5: At one point, there was a small grouping of people pulling a body away, and then I noticed a man in a gray suit, and I thought that looked like Rumsfeld, Secretary of Defense, out there doing that. So it was like, wow, you know, that's something you don't see every day.
6: The sky was blacked out with a black, thick cloud, and that fire just, it was like an oven. It just never stopped burning.
5: And as I'm shooting, you know, the flames burst out at one point. And that was a strong visual for everybody to get, and that burned for quite a while. And then all of a sudden, at one point, the wall came down.
7: You would just be seeing smoke coming up and the smell of, like, jet fuel, diesel fuel, whatever. And it would be drifting, you know, by the Capitol. And you're just thinking, oh, my God, suppose this had gone into the Capitol Dome, but wait, it's gone into the Pentagon, and how, you know, how many people have been killed or injured? It was something. All of a sudden, someone from the Pentagon says, there's another plane coming in, everybody run.
10: Get back, get back!
11: They got another inbound plane!
12: Josh!
10: Everybody get back!
7: I'm pretty sure that was the plane that the people made sure crashed in Pennsylvania.
5: It was total chaos. It's something that'll stay with me the rest of my life. I mean, I can still remember just about every detail.
6: It was a matter of kind of like just getting as much as we could, and I had a clipboard with me all day, just keeping track of kind of who we met, making sure that we did everything we were supposed to do. I felt an obligation to preserve the moment. We were really proud that we had the best, closest footage that anyone else would ever have.
5: I was running on adrenaline. You know, you run on automatic pilot. You know what you have to do as a news photographer. One moment I caught my breath and just sort of like that. It briefly overcame me, and I thought about what, you know, what this really meant, being attacked on our own soil. It's just, it never happened before, and things are never going to be the same again, you know.

0: And that's the NewsHour for tonight. I'm Jeff Bennett. For all of us here at the PBS NewsHour, thanks for spending part of our evening with us.
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1: And let's check on your traffic right now in San Francisco. Here's Gretchen Landcor.
2: We have a crash for 280. It's in the northbound direction before San Jose Avenue. Three cars involved, and the right lane is blocked. CHP's on the way. It's slow from Ocean. Also in San Francisco, a stall for 80. Eastbound, just before Embarcadero, it's in the second lane from the left. Has traffic solid back to 101, and northbound 101, that's heavy from 280. Gretchen Landcor for KQED.
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3: Live from KQED. Do you news? I'm Natalia Navarro. California Attorney General Rob Bonta and 20 other states are suing the Trump administration over changes to the Endangered Species Act. Here's A.G. Bonta.
4: While we have our own state version of the Endangered Species Act, it isn't adequate to protect California's vast biodiversity on its own. We need the federal and state laws to work in tandem.
3: Earlier this summer, the administration changed the regulatory definition of harm that previously made destroying an endangered species habitat illegal and added a rule that allows federal agencies to exclude some areas from critical habitat designations. President Trump also eliminated a blanket rule that automatically applied some federal protections to species placed on the threatened list. Bonta says these changes could threaten California species like the western bumblebee and the blue whale. 10 years after former 49ers quarterback Colin Kaepernick first took a knee in protest at a game during the national anthem, he says it was worth everything he has lost. Kaepernick spoke to NPR on Morning Edition today. He has not played professionally since the 2016 NFL season. Kaepernick believes team owners and league officials made an example of him to keep other players in line.
5: To have that taken away because you're trying to fight for a better society and for people to be able to live and thrive is disappointing. It's revealing. It lets me know how much work we still have to do.
3: Kaepernick's memoir, The Perilous Fight, comes out next week. I'm Natalia Navarro, KQED News.
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7: In New York, I'm Kristen Schwab in for Kai Rizdahl. It's Wednesday, September 9th, and it's good to be here with you. $100 a barrel. That was the big mental marker of a number that oil prices passed today after the U.S. attacked several Iranian oil tankers. There's a bit of deja vu happening here. The last time oil prices were this high was back in July. Stocks are, of course, reacting. So are bond yields, and not just long-term yields. This morning, the yield on the 2-year Treasury note hit its highest level since July of 2024. Marketplace's Justin Ho looks into why short-term yields are spiking and what that says about the economy.
8: The reason why short-term Treasury yields are rising is all about inflation, because higher oil prices affect the cost of all kinds of things.
9: Whether it be, you know, construction expenditures that go into the housing markets, or whether that be the cost of delivering toys to a, you know, big box store, etc.
8: That's Guy Labat, chief fixed income strategist with Janney Montgomery Scott. He says if inflation stays high or goes even higher, thinking is the Federal Reserve is probably going to hike interest rates.
9: We have a new Fed chair who is at least threatening to be a little bit more aggressive in raising interest rates and fighting inflation.
8: And that expectation tends to have more of an impact on short-term treasuries than on long-term bonds, says Luke Tilley, chief economist at Wilmington Trust.
10: The shorter end of the curve is definitely going to be influenced by short-term inflation and where market participants and traders think that the Fed is going to go with rates.
8: In fact, over the last few months, short-term bond yields have been rising at a faster pace than long-term yields. That's also happening because long-term bonds reflect other factors, including how fast investors expect the economy to grow. Winnie Caesar, global head of strategy at CreditSight, says if the Fed's going to hike interest rates,
11: that is explicitly because they want to slow something down. Companies are going to be investing less, they're going to be hiring less, and that brings down growth expectations.
8: And it causes long-term rates to rise more slowly. Caesar says it's not necessarily a bad sign when short-term rates rise at a faster pace. If long-term yields were to rise too quickly, that could be a sign investors think the Fed is letting inflation get out of control.
11: And so if you have the long end of the yield curve that's just kind of spiraling higher, then that is an indication that some sort of policy mistake has probably been made.
8: Instead, the fact that short-term yields are rising at a faster pace is more of a sign that investors expect the Fed to succeed, says Luke Tilley with Wilmington Trust.
10: The Fed may need to hike rates a little bit in the short term, but over the long term, you'll still have economic growth.
8: And inflation would be generally under control. I'm Justin Ho for Marketplace.
7: Wall Street today, well, I think you know where this is going. We'll have the details when we do the numbers.

0: Justin was just telling us about what the bond market might be saying about the Federal Reserve and interest rates. Well, lately, it's been kind of tricky to figure out what the Federal Reserve is saying about interest rates. Will they raise them? Will they hold? We'll find out at next week's Federal Open Markets Committee meeting. In the meantime, we've called up someone who can help us read the economic tea leaves. Randy Krosner is at the University of Chicago Booth School of Business. He served on the Fed's Board of Governors with Kevin Warsh a couple decades ago. Randy, it's great to have you on the show.
1: As always.
0: So let's first talk Kevin Warsh. You two know each other. You work together. On a scale of 1 to 10, 10 being like you two have twin brain. I don't know. How well do you know his approach to monetary policy?
1: So I think Kevin is playing his cards close to his chest. I'm not sure I know the specifics, but I have a reasonable feeling for his approach to things, having gone through the confirmation process and also sat next to him during the global financial crisis.
0: Yeah, and he said he's taking a quieter approach as Fed chair, right? Giving little forward guidance. It's been a few months now. Do you think that strategy has remained true, or has he shifted his approach at all?
1: I think he's largely remained true to that. I think he's made it very clear that he's not going to clearly tell you which way he is going to vote. Certainly at Jackson Hole, he gave more criteria for what he would be looking at to make decisions about whether the Fed does need to act. But he didn't say in what cases he would need to act. He just put a little more flesh on the bones, but still left it fairly open.
0: Well, yeah, I was surprised, a little surprised about his speech. Like you said, he gave some criteria. He called it a framework, not forward guidance. What's the nuance here? What's the difference?
1: Well, I think what he's doing is talking about what are the key indicators he might look at to make a decision. But he didn't say, which a typical central bank chair in the past would say, now that I've evaluated these 8 different criteria, my bottom line is that I think we need to act. He doesn't want to box the Fed in. He wants to see how the data come out and not only look at the individual bumps and wiggles of the data, but also look at the broader trends.
0: Do you think the markets are reacting to Warsh's words, what the previous Fed might have done, what the actual data is saying? I mean, what do you think they're leaning on?
1: So I think there's a bit of a teething process going on, perhaps on both sides. So I think the markets are not used to this more spare communication strategy. Kevin clearly does not want to give that. And so they're not 100% sure what to react to yet. And he helped to clarify things at Jackson Hole, where he's learning what are the pieces that the markets want that will help them to feel more comfortable about his framework without him having to say, and yes, this means I'm going to act next month, or no, it means I'm not going to act next month.
0: They're in the volleying part of volleyball right now.
1: Yes, or the pickle part of pickleball.
0: choose your sport. You talked about Warsh relying less on certain types of data. He's talked about relying less on backwards looking data. One number he's mentioned he's paying attention to is the supply of money in the economy. Why is he watching this and why is he worried about it?
1: I think it's very interesting that he mentioned that, because you haven't heard Fed people, and particularly Fed chairs, talk about money supply for a very long time. But money supply was quite relevant in the run-up of inflation in the post-COVID period. The U.S. money supply, and in many other countries, the money supply really exploded. And so that sort of old-fashioned notion that money supply matters for inflation that Milton Friedman had talked about seems to have come back. And obviously, Kevin Warsh has talked about being a follower of Milton Friedman, and Friedman talked very much about money. I don't think that's the only criteria that he's looking at, but I do think it is one relevant one that I think will get a little bit more attention in this post-COVID period than typically central bank governors have given it in the past.
0: We have another CPI report coming in this week. What is he looking for there?
1: Well, one of the things that he talked about was the number of subcategories of these indexes. of, you know, how many are going up? You know, is this something that's broad-based, or is this something that's more narrow just in a few sectors? He'll be looking at, are there some outliers that are driving this? You know, is it just an energy story, or is it more than an energy story? But I don't think he has like a view that like, aha, if it is this piece that I need to move. That's not, I think, how he's thinking.
0: Big crystal ball question. What do you think is going to happen at the Fed meeting next week?
1: Ah, well, the crystal ball is always a bit cloudy, but I would say that I think that the markets have gotten a little bit ahead of themselves in assuming that there will be a move. I think the expectations are around the CPI number that, you know, the headline number will be still in the low threes, but the core number will be in the mid twos. If it's broadly in that range, I don't think that Kevin will see a large need to act. I think he will have some people who will dissent and say that they do want to move, but I don't think the majority of the committee want to go there right now.
0: Randy Krosner is at the University of Chicago's Booth School of Business. Randy, thanks so much.
1: Thank you.

0: It is not common these days to see Republicans and Democrats band together to support any singular idea. But here's one red and blue states can agree on. The cost of hospital care is too darn high. One fix gaining traction? Hospital price caps. Indiana and Vermont have passed legislation to limit how much people with private insurance pay for care. In Indiana, for example, where the cap is already in place, hospitals have to offer employers special deals or risk paying a $10,000 penalty for each day they're over the limit. Alex Olgan reports on the trend.
1: Owen Foster sees Vermont's costly healthcare problem from two sides. In 2021, a family member had big bills for cancer treatment and medicines.
2: The overall numbers just were jaw-dropping. It was constantly, I couldn't believe it, $100,000 for this, $80,000, $50,000.
1: His insurance did cover most of it. Foster also chairs the Green Mountain Care Board. State lawmakers have tasked it with setting caps on care and some drugs given at hospitals and making sure those prices are reflected in insurance premiums. Striking the balance between affordability and hospital viability is tricky.
2: We have a large proportion of our hospitals classified as vulnerable or highly vulnerable by the rating agencies. That keeps me up because we have to lower the prices, but the hospitals don't have much bandwidth to absorb that.
1: The federal health insurance program for people over 65 has standard and transparent prices. The states are setting caps at a multiple of Medicare rates. It's a tested theory. One early experiment in Oregon that limited state employee health care prices to double Medicare rates saved $107 million in 2 years.
3: So price caps are absolutely the new hot thing.
1: That hot new thing, says Kelsey Wolfokel with healthcare advocacy group United States of Care, is a shift from how lawmakers had been tackling affordability over the last 15 years.
3: State governments and the federal government continue to subsidize that care to help try to make it more affordable for people. And I think state legislators, they're recognizing the need to interrupt that.
1: Vermont's law, which goes into effect in 2027, is sweeping, capping prices for care and certain drugs at hospitals for the entire private health insurance market.
4: It's massive. I mean, it's a very big change.
1: Michael Del Treco has big concerns about the caps. He's president of the Vermont Hospital Association. He says hospitals are buying supplies together and sharing some doctors to save money. He's optimistic that primary or maternity care might actually see a bump.
4: I could see those going up. I see more downward pressure in this this discussion than upward mobility.
1: Indiana's law is more targeted. It only applies to employers who choose to cut out the insurer and buy healthcare directly from a hospital. Mike Schroyer is also worried. He's president of Baptist Health Floyd Hospital in southern Indiana. His costs for everything, doctors, equipment, and construction, keep going up.
5: My supply cost over the last 2 years have gone up 29% alone.
1: At the same time, federal Medicaid cuts have meant a spike in unpaid care in the emergency room.
5: We are getting slammed in trying to keep the cost of healthcare down. But again, it's all these other entities that are hammering us at the same time.
1: The limits are only growing in popularity across states and with health economists. Limor Daphne at Harvard Business School was formerly the deputy director for healthcare and antitrust at the Federal Trade Commission.
6: As an economist and one who focuses on, you know, competition and antitrust enforcement, I have, you know, long been eager to see the market work its magic.
1: That market magic has dwindled now that 3 in 4 hospital markets are highly concentrated.
6: I came to the conclusion that it was not going to work in a whole set of markets where the providers were so heavily consolidated already.
1: With health costs a top concern for voters across the country, states are watching Indiana and Vermont closely to see if price caps are a fix or just another experiment. I'm Alex Olgan for Marketplace.

0: coming up.
1: But girl, it's expensive.
0: You don't gotta tell me. But first, let's do the numbers. The Dow Jones Industrial Average fell 405.8% to finish at 52,380. The Nasdaq lost 168.6% to close at 26,253. And the S&P 500 was down 37.5% to end at 7,636. Here's a non-stock number for you, $1,999. That's the starting price for Apple's latest phone that folds like a book. The iPhone Duo was unveiled today. Apple put back 0.3%. Bonds fell. The yield on the 10-year T-note rose to 4.84%. 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
0: This is Marketplace. I'm Kristen Schwab. We opened the show talking about how the bond market woke up today, took a look at the world, and said, no, nope, not for me. Well, you know what goes hand in hand with treasury yields? Mortgage rates. They're up again, sitting at 6.71% for a 30-year fixed last week, according to Freddie Mac. And that's pushed more people to consider adjustable rate mortgages. That's a loan with a lower interest rate that changes after 5 or 10 or 7 years to whatever the new market rate is. Adjustable rate mortgages accounted for 8.5% of all mortgages last week, the highest it's been all summer. Marketplace's Kaylee Wells has more on what that means.
6: There are two main reasons people opt for an adjustable rate mortgage. One, they're betting that interest rates will fall once the mortgage rate adjusts 5 or 7 or 10 years in. But that doesn't seem likely.
7: If you just look at the prediction markets, rates are supposed to be going up.
6: Maria Letton is a real estate professor at Florida State University. She says since falling rates aren't it, the growing popularity might be borrowers opting to save money now.
7: They just can't qualify for a mortgage if they use the 30-year fixed rate today because rates are so expensive.
6: And the classic fixed mortgage is usually more expensive than the adjustable one, says senior economist Joel Berner at Realtor.com.
8: What you're paying for in a 30-year fixed is the certainty of having a single payment over the whole life of the loan, so you pay a little bit more for that.
6: About $200 per month more, based on the average home price, because while the fixed mortgage is hovering at 6.7%, the adjustable rate mortgage is in the high fives.
8: Right now, the spread actually between the fixed and the adjustable rate is pretty high, so the adjustable rate is especially attractive right now.
6: And for a certain demographic, it's not a bad bet, says Mark Epley, who teaches real estate at the University of Wisconsin.
9: Someone who is going to maybe move or almost certainly refinance in 2 or 3 years.
6: Because then that someone can get out of the loan before the interest rate can jump up. As for the cash-strapped borrower who's in it for the long haul, yes, there are more of them going for this riskier option, but...
10: I'm not super concerned about sort of a wave of defaults happening.
6: Cameron LaPointe, who teaches finance at Yale, says for one thing, it used to be way easier for riskier borrowers to qualify for these loans.
10: Post-2008, it's a very different story.
6: And yeah, they're getting more popular, but everything's relative. Today, they make up 8 or 9% of mortgages. In the mid-2000s, it was up over 30%. I'm Kaylee Wells for Marketplace.
0: One strategy to afford a house right now is the adjustable rate mortgage. Another is to reimagine who makes up your household. A survey from Rocket Mortgage earlier this year found that 60% of respondents were interested in buying a house with friends, which leads me to Ashley Ayala. She's 37 and an insurance appraiser living near Austin, Texas. Ashley and I have been in touch for a while now, and it's always been her dream to own a home. In February, she bought one with her best friend. We called her up to see how things are going. Hi, Ashley.
11: Hey, Kristen, how are you?
0: I'm good. How are you?
11: Great. Thanks.
0: It's been a while. Thanks for making time for us again.
11: Absolutely.
0: What's new?
11: Well, I am actually sitting in my office at home because I'm not traveling right now, which is very different for me. I am absolutely in love with the house. I spend ridiculous amounts of time looking at like home decor Instagrams and imagining all of the things that I would like to buy if I had endless amounts of money.
0: The algorithm has found you and you have found it.
11: Absolutely.
0: How is homeownership treating you now? It's been what, 7 months?
11: Yeah. The house makes me so happy and I get to have people over all the time. But girl, it's expensive. Like, for some reason, I thought like, oh, the down payment and like closing costs and those kinds of things are going to be the most expensive part of buying a house. Mm-hmm. And it ain't.
0: Yeah. What's come up that's been surprising?
11: Everything. So the utilities are more expensive. We finished out the garage and put an AC unit in there, like a mini split. And that was, again, more expensive than we expected. And we've got some drainage issues in the back. I don't want to say it's a drainage issue because it's not like a problem. Mm-hmm. But we have a low spot. So I brought it up to a friend and they were like, oh, yeah, you probably need a French drain. I had a couple companies come out and they were like, oh, it's, you know, $4,000 to install a French drain. Keep in mind, that was like the option that we chose to go with because the first company said, oh, well, we need to like regrade your backyard. That'll be $20,000. And it's like, what? $20,000? Like,
0: wow.
11: How? It was overwhelming.
0: Yeah. How do you approach some of these conversations with Jay, who is your roommate, but your co-homeowner? I mean, it's a very different relationship than, you know, splitting toilet paper.
11: Right. He's like my platonic life partner. So when we were talking about finishing out the garage and installing, you know, a mini split, he's an artist. And so he's like got paints and canvases and stuff that like he works on in there. And
0: I see.
11: He's like, okay, great. Like, here's my credit card. And I'm like, oh no, like we don't even know how much it's going to be. And he's like, well, whatever it costs, like I need that. So like, I got it. The issue for me, the concern, right? My main concern is always like the dollar amount. Whereas for him, it's, I just need it done.
0: So it sounds like you two are still finding your way. I mean, that would happen in any kind of home ownership relationship, you know.
11: For sure.
0: Of any kind, I think. Has owning a home changed your personal finances at all?
11: Yes. I feel constantly stressed about money. Mm-hmm. I am used to seeing $20,000 in my checking account every month. But now I'm anywhere from like $4,000 to $10,000 and it feels hard.
0: Has that changed how you kind of walk through your personal daily expenses? I know you love to Target run. You love the movies.
11: Yes. Okay. I went to Target, oddly enough, this weekend for the first time in like 3 months. And just spending $200 was insanely difficult. I got home. I like was putting the sheets on the bed. They weren't the color that I expected them to be, weirdly enough. So I went to return them literally right away. And like, what is the $80 on sheets really matter? And now I'm like, okay, I'm heading back to Target to return this.
0: Gotcha. Every time you and I have talked about homeownership and your dream of owning a home, you always mention hosting Thanksgiving, which is not too far in the distance.
11: Coming up.
0: Are you on turkey duty this year?
11: I am. So Jay's family are great, wonderful. I love them all. And his sister-in-law usually hosts Thanksgiving and Christmas. So I reached out to her and I was just like, hey, Amber, we've got the house now. Are you able or are you willing to like let me host Thanksgiving? And she was like, girl, take it. I don't ever want to have to host anything again. And I've got my menu already set. Okay.
0: Oh, wow.
11: We will be hosting his family for Thanksgiving and then mine for Christmas.
0: Sounds exciting. The ups and downs of homeownership. The ups, Thanksgiving for sure.
11: Yeah.
0: Ashley Ayala is a 7-month homeowner near Austin, Texas. Ashley, it was so good to talk to you.
11: You as well. Thanks so much, Kristen.
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0: This final note on the way out today, an update to our coverage yesterday about the trade war with Canada. Quick recap, we put tariffs on imports coming from them. They put tariffs on imports coming from us. Now, today, the White House says it will ban imports of some Canadian goods. The list includes molasses, motorcycles, and a lot of booze. The import restrictions will take effect on September 29th. Our media production team includes Brian Allison, John Fokey, Montana Johnson, Drew Jostad, Gary O'Keefe, and Charlton Thorpe. Alex Simpson is the manager of media production, and I'm Kristen Schwab. We'll see you here tomorrow. This is APM.
3: And this is KQED News, and we have All Things Considered coming up for you next at 4:30. But for now, we're going to take a look at your Bay Bridge commute, and here's Gretchen Landcore.
12: Lower deck, 80 eastbound just before the island. CHP units just moved a crash involving two cars and an SUV to the Treasure Island off-ramp. Traffic was already solid from 101. And lots of problems for BART today. There's a major delay on the Dublin-Pleasanton line due to a power outage between Castro Valley and the Dublin-Pleasanton station. Delays up to 20 minutes also on the yellow and red lines between Daly City and Colma. Gretchen Landcore for KQED.
3: 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Eric and Wendy Smith, whose philanthropy works to create a healthy, resilient, secure world for all, on the web at theschmidt.org. We have a severe air alert that will continue through tonight. Heat advisory in effect until 10 p.m. tomorrow night. And also a coastal flood advisory in effect until 1 a.m. on Thursday. It's 4:30 now.
13: It's All Things Considered from NPR News. I'm Sasha Pfeiffer.
14: And I'm Scott Detrow. It hasn't been on public display in more than 900 years, but now a tapestry depicting one of the most famous events in English history is about to go on exhibit.
15: when it was first taken out of the case, and Edward the Confessor was sort of waving at you from the 11th century. It was the most incredible feeling in the world.
13: First News.
16: Live from NPR News in Washington, I'm Linda Kenyon. The idea of federal law enforcement seizing ballots in the middle of an active election would have once been considered nearly impossible. But NPR's Miles Parks reports it's a scenario for which voting officials and the legal community are preparing as President Trump continues his claims of voter fraud.
17: One state election office told NPR they've led three statewide election trainings this year to prepare for the possibility of law enforcement seeking to take possession of ballots while the election is ongoing. Judges are also getting ready. On Wednesday, UCLA's Safeguarding Democracy Project released a guide to help judges navigate search warrant affidavits related to the voting process. Retired federal judge Philip Proe.
18: The judiciary, I think, writ large, has their antenna up anticipating what might be coming down the pike.
17: If ballots are seized before an election is certified, experts say that would break the chain of custody and raise real questions about the legitimacy of the final results. Miles Parks, NPR News, Washington.
16: The U.S. military says it sank a sixth boat in 2 weeks near Ecuador as part of its ongoing anti-drug campaign. Catherine Osborne reports the Trump administration appears to be adjusting its methods.
19: U.S. Southern Command says the medium-sized boat it sank off of Ecuador's coast Tuesday served as a refueling station for drug vessels. U.S. attacks on alleged drug boats in the Western Hemisphere have killed more than 200 people since last year. But in this latest incident, and those of the past 2 weeks, the U.S. has switched tactics by removing the crew members before sinking the boats. Despite the U.S. claims the boats were linked to drug trafficking, some of those crew members have now been set free in Ecuador because local authorities didn't have enough evidence to press charges. For NPR News, I'm Catherine Osborne in Rio de Janeiro.
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20: Live from KQED News, I'm Natalia Navarro. Contra Costa County supervisors have unanimously approved a policy that bars the use of county resources to help with immigration enforcement. There's an exception for cases where county workers are legally required to comply. Community members at Tuesday's meeting called for an ordinance instead of an internal policy. But Supervisor Ken Carlson says an ordinance would be harder to amend.
21: Reality is nothing's loophole-free. And that's why I'm a strong advocate for a policy, because we can respond immediately. And we don't have to wait another 65 days to have something happen.
20: A California law requires local and state agencies to adopt similar policies by 2027. Carlson says there's no difference between a policy and an ordinance in terms of enforcement. Meanwhile, attorneys for Santa Clara County say they're optimistic after a federal judge extended a halt on the construction of a new ice holding facility near Gilroy. The county and the state officially filed suit in June, arguing the site is unfit and likely contaminated with hazardous waste. County Counsel Tony LaPresti.
22: This is the wrong place for this facility. This should have never been proposed here, and it should certainly not proceed here.
20: Attorneys for ICE argue the project is exempt from environmental review because plans for the development would not differ greatly from its prior use by agricultural research companies. But the judge was skeptical and extended its stay on the process until at least next week. I'm Natalia Navarro, KQED News.
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1: It's All Things Considered from NPR News. I'm Sasha Pfeiffer.
14: And I'm Scott Detrow. The Trump administration is making a new push to reshape voting maps around the country. This time, there is a proposal for sweeping changes to the next census in 2030. This could also affect how trillions of federal dollars are distributed to communities for public services. NPR's Hansi Lo Wong joins us now to break down the proposal. Hi, Hansi.
4: Hey, Scott.
14: Before we get to the new plan, I feel like I've heard you have this conversation on All Things Considered before. This feels like deja vu.
4: Right, this is not the first time a Trump administration has tried to change a census. And during that first Trump administration, they tried and failed and make changes to some major policies for the 2020 census. And here we are again.
14: So Trump is back in office now. Walk us through what the current Trump administration proposal is for the 2030 census.
4: Well, there are two main proposals. One is about who should not be included in a specific set of census numbers used for redistributing political power in Congress and the Electoral College. And the other proposal is about what kind of questions cannot be asked on the census form.
14: Okay, so let's start with that first one about Congress and the Electoral College. What should we know?
4: These are called the census apportionment counts, and the 14th Amendment has instructions for who should be included in those counts. And that's the, quote, whole number of persons in each state. But the Trump administration is proposing to exclude certain non-U.S. citizens, specifically non-citizens who do not have a green card.
14: So I'm hearing that. That would mean excluding people who are not in the country legally. Is that correct?
4: That is correct, as well as refugees, visa holders, the list goes on. And this would be an unprecedented change, because since the first U.S. census way back in 1790, no person living in the states has been excluded because of their immigration status. And there is some nuance in the Trump administration's proposal. It calls for excluding non-citizens without a green card specifically from the apportionment counts. Remember those numbers for the congressional seats and electoral college votes. Mm-hmm. But the administration is also saying non-citizens should still be counted in the general census numbers, the official population counts that are used to guide how federal funding is distributed for public services.
14: So the idea is different ways of counting non-citizens, not counting some of them for apportionment, but counting all of them for federal funding. Hansi, you mentioned another proposed change to census questions. What's the administration proposing there?
4: They're proposing to stop asking about people's race and ethnicity and to not allow questions about sexual orientation, which the U.S. Census has never asked about directly. Now, race has been part of this country's census since the very first one, so removing it from the census would be another unprecedented change, and it would jeopardize future statistics that are used for anti-discrimination protections, research, policymaking. There are a lot of implications here.
14: It's worth flagging. This is just a proposal. We know that the courts did rebuff the first Trump administration's changes to the 2020 census. So what is your sense of what happens next now that this plan is being put forward?
4: I'm expecting more lawsuits. And, you know, for the 2030 count, the Census Bureau has to produce a report on the proposed question topics for Congress, which, by the way, has the final authority over the census. And the other thing to keep in mind is in 2029, there is a short window for a new presidential administration to reverse any census changes the current Trump officials make.
14: That is NPR's Hansi Lo Wong. Thank you so much.
4: You're welcome, Scott.
1: In England, students memorize one date above all else, 1066. The year of the Norman conquest, an epic invasion by France. The oldest depiction of that history is on a tapestry that's normally in a small French museum. But this year, it's journeyed to London, and tomorrow it goes on public display there for the first time in more than 900 years. NPR's Lauren Freyer got a sneak peek.
5: 1066 is everywhere. People joke it's the country's most used PIN number. It's on TV commercials for car insurance.
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24: Or visit our website.
5: 1066 was the Battle of Hastings, which the British Museum calls...
25: It's the battle that decides who becomes king, marking the dawn of the Norman era.
5: When William the Conqueror led a Norman army to kill the Anglo-Saxon King Harold with an arrow through his eye. It's celebrated in one of the oldest pieces of war propaganda, a giant comic strip embroidered on linen depicting the Norman conquest in bright colors. It's a few feet high and nearly 230 feet long. That's longer than a 747. It was commissioned by the victors.
7: So let's have a bigger one than anyone's had before. It was for Norman Ives.
5: Historian Gail Owen Crocker says the tapestry was commissioned by William's half-brother, the Bishop of Bayeux in Normandy, France. And that's where it's been for more than 900 years. But its intricate scenes of horsemen in battle, royal banquets, and mythical beasts were actually stitched on the losing side in England.
7: Every thread passed between some woman's finger and thumb.
5: Probably by seamstress nuns who snuck in subversive insults, Owen Crocker says.
7: On the face of it, it's blandly telling the story of the way the Norman historians did. But if you look at which images depict William and his half-brother Bishop, they tend to be biblical villains.
5: And that's so, one reason Brits love this tapestry. Another is that their modern-day monarch descends from this battle. King Charles, when he saw it, said,
8: "It also tells the story of the beginning of what I like to think of

0: had it rolled up on a bobbin.
1: Curator Millie Horton Inch oversaw its transport from France.
0: Test runs with a replica, everything was considered, vibrations, the temperature, the humidity.
1: In the dead of night, in a refrigerated shock absorber truck.
0: Squishy bits of fabric in between each bit so that it didn't rub against itself.
1: Through a tunnel under the English Channel and finally here to the British Museum.
0: When it was first taken out of the case and Edward the Confessor was sort of waving at you from the 11th century, it was the most incredible feeling in the world.
1: The museum expects this to be its most popular exhibition ever. Before the crowds, I got a tour.
2: It starts with this musical installation. You come down these stairs and it's sort of illuminated. Wow.
1: Walking alongside it, it feels like a medieval action movie.
2: This is where William the Conqueror's soldiers sink into quicksand. There's a sword through somebody's tummy. They're decapitating someone here. And there he is, King Harold of England.
1: And through his eye is that arrow that changed this country's history forever. Lauren Freyer, NPR News, London.

0: You're listening to All Things Considered from NPR News. November's midterm elections are expected to attract more betting than any elections before. That's thanks to the surging popularity of prediction market sites like Kalshi and Polymarket. Election integrity experts fear the sites could encourage people to spread misinformation or even try to manipulate the vote count in the hopes of a big payout. NPR's Bobby Allen has been covering the world of prediction markets and joins us now. Hey, Bobby.
1: Hey, what's up, Scott?
0: Let's start with this. How much money are people betting on the upcoming midterms?
1: Well, already there's been over $200 million traded on Kalshi and Polymarket on midterm elections, and that's on everything from what party will control Congress to obscure congressional races. And, you know, Scott, a question I often get is, how exactly is it legal for people to essentially gamble on elections? And the answer is, this is a new phenomenon largely due to the Trump administration's aggressive support of this industry. What happens this fall, though, is going to be a real test of these markets.
0: Walk me through some of these specific worries that people have around these bets.
1: Sure, there's a few concerns. One is that poll workers will undercount the vote or misreport the vote in order to turn a profit on some of these sites. And the other is that bad actors will try to spread misinformation about an election on social media to move a market one way or another. Because remember, these are 24/7 markets that are very sensitive to viral posts on social media and news stories. And if a market moves, even for a few minutes, someone can cash out and make a lot of money. I talked to Amanda Fisher about prediction markets and this election cycle. She's a former Wall Street regulator who is now at the financial reform group Better Markets. She says on election markets where not many people are betting, it doesn't take that much to move the odds up or down.
2: The news cycle is really important. It can sway other fundraising. What if that glitch comes when people are in line for the polls? I just think the stakes are too high with elections to goof around on this. The consequences are irreversible.
0: Have we seen any of these scenarios actually happen?
1: You know, not yet, but the fears have their own effect. Now, anytime there's a misleading social media post related to an election, some assume it must be an attempt to rig a prediction market. This happened recently when a 21-year-old man in California released fake polls linked to races in Los Angeles, Nevada, and Wisconsin. He says it was a social experiment to show how quickly a bogus poll would circulate in news stories and online. Many people looked at this as an attempt to manipulate prediction markets. The companies looked into it and said, okay, he didn't bet in any election markets linked to the fake polls. I asked Eddie Vail about this. He's a Democratic strategist in Washington.
3: Everyone's first inclination about those fake polls actually being some sort of pump and dump scheme shows how easy it is to push some false information out into social media, move these markets, then cash in on it.
0: Given all of this, how are the companies responding to these concerns about bettors messing with the electoral process?
1: Yeah, Kalshi and Polymarket say they ban poll workers and election officials from placing bets on races, and they also say internal surveillance tools are constantly scanning for unusual bets that, you know, are coming from someone trying to manipulate.

0: manipulate using inside information. And look, the companies have caught some bad actors, but there are tens of millions of people using these services. So most experts say it would be tough for them to catch everyone. And so for voters, Scott, the advice is be extra vigilant about election-related news and social media posts. I mean, look, having caution because of potential election meddlers is something we've been living with for a while now, but now we're dealing with a new layer. People might be motivated to distort reality for a betting market payout.
1: That is NPR's Bobby Allen. Thank you so much.
0: Thank you, Scott.

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1: And let's see what's happening with your commute in Oakland right now. Here's Gretchen Landcor.
2: Westbound 24 at 580. Fire units just cleared out of the right lane after knocking down a grass fire. Traffic is back on the move, but eastbound 580, that is heavy from the Maze to Broadway. And major delays for BART, the Dublin Pleasanton line, has major delays due to a power outage between Castro Valley and the Dublin Pleasanton Station, and delays up to 20 minutes on the yellow and red lines between Daly City and Colma. Gretchen Landcor for KQED.
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0: And I'm Sasha Pfeiffer. Major world events often find their way into our culture in the forms of books and movies. So as we continue our coverage this week of the 25th anniversary of the September 11th attacks, we wanted to look at how that day has been reflected across literature and television. To do that, we're joined by the host of our Book of the Day podcast, Andrew Limbong, and NPR's critic at large, Eric Deggans. Welcome to both of you.
5: Hey, Sasha.
6: Hey, thanks.
0: TV feels to me like the right place to start here, because most of us who remember that day experienced the attacks on our TV screens. And last weekend on the show, we aired a roundtable about how 9/11 has been portrayed in film and how, with a couple of exceptions, Hollywood has largely avoided depicting the attacks. Eric, how do you think TV has done in terms of the events of that day or beyond? How blunt has it been?
6: Yeah, I think TV struggled to deal with the attacks in a direct way. There were a few TV shows that tried. 24 was a show that's about an intrepid agent who tries to track down various conspiracies.
7: We're both professionals. You know that I can force this information out of you, but I'm running out of time.
6: It was already set to debut, and then 9/11 happened, and they actually delayed the debut of that show. But eventually there were some controversies over how they showed government agents torturing people to get information.
7: People in this country are dying, and I need some information. Are you going to give it to me, or do I have to start hurting you?
6: And in fact, I talked to experts in interrogation who went to the producers of that show, and also Homeland, another show that was inspired by the 9/11 attacks, asking them to tone down their depictions of villainy in the Middle East and also tone down the effectiveness of torture because it's not effective. And they had found that, officers in the field were torturing people based on stuff they saw on TV, thinking that these were techniques that actually worked.
0: This insidious effect actually playing out in real life.
6: And there was also a show on FX called Rescue Me that was centered on firefighters in New York who were coping with PTSD in the aftermath of 9/11. They had colleagues that they had worked with who'd been killed.
8: There are people out there whose lives are never going to be the same. Fathers and mothers and kids, everyone who waited and prayed on that day for someone to just come home from work.
6: And we even had an animated show called Number One Happy Family USA, which debuted many years later on Prime Video, but it was a cartoon about a young Egyptian-American boy growing up in New Jersey right after 9/11.
9: This is a time for us to be ourselves.
10: Being ourselves will get us in a supermax prison for life.
9: Romeo.
6: It was based on the life of the co-creator, Rami Youssef, growing up in New Jersey in the aftermath of 9/11 and dealing with Islamophobia.
0: In terms of fiction, you might remember that at one point the big-name novelist Ian McEwan talked about how 9/11 almost made writing novels seem trivial, that what had happened on that day seemed so unimaginable at the time that what could novelists possibly think up that could exceed it? But yeah, there were some works of fiction that came out of that day. Andrew, would you run through some of those?
5: Yeah, shout out to Ian McEwan. I think he published that piece immediately in the aftermath of 9/11, right? And so I'm not even sure if he'd agree with it now, right? Because he'd go on in a couple of years to write Saturday, which is very much a post 9/11 response book about the war in Iraq, right? And so that was him digesting it. And, you know, kind of like what Eric was saying about scripted TV, it just took some time to really figure out how to do it, what's the angle, what's the right way to approach it. And so, in literary fiction, at least, authors took a few years, but when they came, right? I'm just going to rattle off a few titles. You got Don DeLillo's Falling Man, Claire Massoud's The Emperor's Children, Jonathan Safran Foer's Extremely Loud and Incredibly Close. But if you wanted to just like think broadly about 9/11 and the U.S. reaction, you know, afterwards, there's a ton of literature that we can put under the umbrella of like post 9/11 lit, right? Khalid Hosseini's The Kite Runner, which is the rise of the Taliban in Afghanistan. It doesn't mention the attacks, but it was published in 2003.
0: Yeah, gut-wrenching book. Beautiful, yeah. Gut-wrenching book.
5: But then even broadening out some more, I think you can put the rush of like post-apocalyptic literature in this umbrella as a way of something that is speaking allegorically to the mood that we were feeling post 9/11, right? In the YA world, there's the Suzanne Collins' Hunger Games series, right? And for the grown-ups, there was Cormac McCarthy's The Road, which I think is a very dark and dusty post 9/11 novel.
0: Eric, in terms of TV, you were talking about how some of the shows had to tone down what they depicted. And some of them later, including 24 and Homeland, some people said they were Islamophobic, they were too U.S.-centric. As you said, they displayed torture as effective. Do you feel like there have been shows that became correctives to those, in a sense, later?
6: Well, I do think that just overall there was much more sensitivity in film and TV in how they were depicting certain kinds of villains and whether or not they were going to attach villainy to specific types of people. Actually, the most prominent example I can think of is in film. When you think about Top Gun Maverick, that was a film where the bad guys were in some unnamed distant country that looks like it might have been Middle Eastern, but you don't really know, and they never, you know, they never really named it, I don't think. So there was a little more sensitivity about what might happen, the unintended consequences. We saw late night hosts come on and talk about the day's events in a really emotional way. David Letterman and Jon Stewart, you know, there were breaks in production for their shows, but they came back relatively quickly, and they both had these really emotional monologues that are now like a tradition in the late night space.
9: There's no other way really to start the show than to ask you at home the question that we asked the audience here tonight and that we've asked everybody that we know here in New York since September 11th, and that is, are you okay? And we pray that you are and that your family is.
6: And, you know, I saw Alton Brown, for example, from the Food Network, talk about how the Food Network's popularity came from people wanting comfort food and television after 9/11.
0: Wow, what a trickle-down effect of 9/11. Yeah. Andrew, I've covered Guantanamo for years, and I have a bookshelf with at least a half dozen books written by former Guantanamo prisoners. They're usually memoirs or autobiographies. It's almost become its own mini-genre.
5: Yeah.
0: I mean, it seems like it's sort of a naturally fitting way to document these painful incidents. I'm interested in your thoughts on the memoirs about this.
5: Yeah, to not be too obvious about it, it's like memoirs have the added oomph of being true, right? Or purporting to be true. And it serves as a kind of counterpoint to what Eric was talking about, right? How on the day of 9/11, you had all this rolling coverage and you got to see like the towers fall over and over and over again. In comparison, Guantanamo Bay and a bunch of the other U.S. response to 9/11 that happened after happens in this kind of like black box, right? It's sort of impenetrable. You can't really figure out what's going on. You weren't seeing footage daily of what was going on. And so I think these memoirs came out at a time post the 9/11, like America embracing each other, right? And we're in, you know, in the depths of the war on terror, and everybody is, you know, losing innocence, like having their eyes open to what the country and the government is doing in their name. And so I think that's where nonfiction really shines, where it purports to show like the truth of what's actually happening that you aren't seeing in the short term.
0: That is Andrew Limbong, the host of our Book of the Day podcast, and also Eric Deggans, NPR's critic at large. Thanks to both of you.
5: Thank you.
6: Thank you.

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1: 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And from the listeners of KQED. Heavy traffic over in Livermore right now to talk about. Here is Gretchen Landcor.
2: For eastbound 580, just before North Flynn, we have a stall that's blocking the left lane. The backup to 1st Street and in San Jose, a crash for northbound 280 before Bascom. Three vehicles involved in this wreck moved over to the right shoulder now. CHP and a tow truck are on the way. Gretchen Landcor for KQED.
1: 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And a heat wave will continue through tomorrow afternoon, and temperatures were in the triple digits inland right now, and it should be into the upper 90s for tomorrow. And San Francisco expecting a high of 74 tomorrow. KQED-FM San Francisco and KQEI-FM North Highland, Sacramento. 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
3: Big political conventions are reserved for presidential elections.
0: This year, facing strong economic and polling headwinds, Republicans are trying to make midterm conventions happen.
3: Their gathering in Dallas starts today.
0: For Wednesday, September 9th, it's All Things Considered from NPR News. I'm Scott Detrow.
3: And I'm Sasha Pfeiffer. It's been a quarter century since the 9/11 terror attacks.
0: So long that many Americans don't have memories of the day.
3: This hour, we'll revisit what happened through WNYC's radio archives.
4: We heard the building starting to collapse. We ran. I got buried under the rubble. I don't know how I'm alive.
0: Also, USA women are going for another gold at the FIBA World Cup in Berlin.
3: We'll hear how they look so far on the basketball court.
5: You know you can win when everything is going well, but now you also know you can win when it's not.
0: Those stories and more coming up after this newscast.
6: Live from NPR News in Washington, I'm Ryland Barton. Republicans are hosting an unconventional midterm convention in Dallas tonight. President Trump called for the event to boost excitement among Republican voters, though his approval ratings have dropped as the Iran war drags on and oil prices rise again. Several Republicans in tight races aren't attending. Trump says the arena doesn't have space for every politician who wants to attend. Meanwhile, Pennsylvania Democratic Senator John Fetterman spoke via video at the event. NPR's Tamara Keith reports it was a surprise, even for a senator who's been critical of his party's left wing.
7: The video was an introduction for Pennsylvania's Republican Senator Dave McCormick, with whom Fetterman has grown quite close. It was filmed in Pennsylvania with Fetterman wearing his trademark black hoodie.
8: Right back over my shoulder, that's the iconic U.S. Steel Mill. And that's exactly the kind of thing that will work together and will work with President Trump to fight and defend the steel way of life right here in the Steel Valley.
7: That was as close as he got to praising Trump. In the short video, Fetterman mentioned that